to a city near to the parcel of ground that Jacob gave his son Joseph, and Jacob's well was there. Jesus, being weary with his journey, sat upon the well. And while his disciples were gone into the city to buy food, there came a woman of Samaria.

0: Jews have no dealings with the Samaritans.
1: If thou knewest the gift of God, and who it is that saith to thee, Give me to drink, thou wouldst have asked of him, and he would have given thee living water.
0: Sir, thou hast nothing to draw with, and the well is deep. From whence then hast thou that living water?
1: Whosoever drinketh of this water shall thirst again. But whosoever drinketh of the water that I shall give him shall never thirst. But the water that I shall give him shall be in him a well of water springing up into everlasting life.
0: Sir, give me this water that I thirst not, neither come hither to draw.
1: Go, call thy husband, and come hither.
0: I have no husband.
1: Thou hast well said, I have no husband, for thou hast had five husbands, and he whom thou now hast is not thy husband.
0: Sir, I perceive that thou art a prophet. Our fathers worshipped in this mountain, and ye say that in Jerusalem is the place where men ought to worship.
1: Ye worship ye know not what. We know what we worship, for salvation is of the Jews. But the hour cometh, and now is, when the true worshippers shall worship the Father in spirit and in truth, for the Father seeketh such to worship him.
0: I know that Messiah cometh, which is called Christ. When he has come, he will tell us all things.
1: I that speak unto thee am he.
2: Is that a Samaritan woman who was speaking with Jesus?
3: She was with him, yes. But why would he speak to her? We have nothing to do with the Samaritans.
4: Then say nothing of it. He will tell us if it be needful. Master, we have brought thee food. Eat.
1: I have meat to eat that ye know not of.
2: Did another bring thee food while we were gone? The Samaritan woman?
1: My meat is to do the will of him that sent me, and to finish his work.
0: Come! Come see a man which told me all things that ever I did. Is this not the Christ?
5: Woman, what sayest thou?
0: Near the well, the man that is there.
6: He claims to be the Messiah?
0: It may be strange to all of us, but yes, he is among us.
5: Where?
6: How can we trust thy word?
0: Come and see for yourselves and listen to him. Then judge. He sits by Jacob's well, and there are those with him that follow him.
5: Lead us to him.
2: Look, Andrew, is that not the woman that was with Jesus when we came from the town?
3: Yes, it is. But many come with her now.
4: Do they come in peace?
2: It seems so.
1: Say not ye there are yet 4 months, and then cometh harvest? Behold, I say unto you, lift up your eyes and look on the fields, for they are white, all ready to harvest. And he that reapeth receiveth wages, and gathereth fruit unto life eternal, that both he that soweth and he that reapeth may rejoice together.
7: And many of the Samaritans of that city believed on the saying of the woman which testified, He told me all that ever I did. So when they were come unto Jesus, they besought him that he would tarry with them. And he abode there 2 days. And many more believed because of his own word, and said unto the woman, We have heard him ourselves. Now we know that this is indeed the Christ, the Savior of the world. This concludes the second episode in a series of radio dramas entitled The Light of Men, produced by The Church of Jesus Christ of Latter-day Saints. We hope you'll join us again as we continue this series with the next episode entitled Miracles and Messages.

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1: We now present a BYU devotional given by Elder Mark A. Bragg in February 2023, titled, A Masterclass in Leadership, One Day with the Savior.
2: I am very grateful for this opportunity to be with you today. Thank you for that beautiful music. Thank you to friends and family that are here. It is truly an honor. I mean that, truly an honor. We love President and Sister Worthen and sustain them completely. Mainly, it's a blessing to be with my sweet wife, Yvonne. I just feel more at ease when we are together. Yesterday, my three-year-old daughter, granddaughter, Mila, asked me if I was nervous about today. I said, no, but what should I do if I get nervous? And she said, just cry. So I'm hoping that it doesn't get to that point. I have always enjoyed studying leadership. My fascination with leadership has led me to read constantly about various leaders and leadership teachings over the years. If you look at my bedstand right now, you'll see books on political, sports, and military leaders, mostly sports leaders right now. Now, I'm going to start with a story, but please don't think that this is about me. It's not. But it is about a key lesson that I learned. May 15th, 1993 was a much anticipated day for me. It was the day of the UCLA Book Fair, and one of the speakers was Warren Bennis, my favorite leadership thinker and author at the time. I had studied his books and could not wait to hear him speak in person. I got my ticket. I arrived early on that hot day in hopes of snagging a good seat in the auditorium to listen to him. I even took my copy of his book on becoming a leader just in case I met him and it wasn't too awkward to ask him to sign it. But I knew it was highly unlikely, especially as I saw the line to get into the auditorium grow and grow. While I was waiting in line, I noticed an elderly gentleman who seemed lost or disoriented in the heat. So I asked him if he was okay. He said he really wanted to see the Warren Bennis talk and didn't know where to go. And I told him that he was in the right place and the long line was to get into the auditorium. He said he didn't have a ticket, but he hoped to get in somehow. And I told him, it's sold out, but that I would go ask if there was a possibility of a standby list or if he held my place in line. So the person at the door told me that there was some overflow and that the man could just go in with me. And I went back to him and gave him the good news. So when we entered into the auditorium, we saw Warren Bennis way up on the stage talking to some people. And the man said to me, let's go talk to him. And I was like, oh, no, come on, you're going to get us kicked out. Let's just sit down. But he insisted. So I followed him up, just waiting for security to tackle us. Suddenly, Warren Bennis looked up and saw the man. And he hurried over and brought him up on stage. And he hugged him. I soon realized that the older man was his brother. And they hadn't seen each other for years. His brother then pulled me on stage to meet Warren Bennis. He told his brother how I had helped him outside and that he might not have been able to get into the auditorium if it weren't for me. Completely untrue, but I loved hearing it. Warren Bennis then hugged me and thanked me. He saw my copy of On Becoming a Leader, and he asked if he could sign it. Now, the point of the story is this. As he signed my book, he said something that I will never forget. He said, you know, I write a lot about the characteristics of leaders and how they need to examine their lives. I don't write as much about how they need to care for those who follow them. The first principle of leadership should always be leading others with kindness, end quote. It's easy to get caught up in self and details and administration and challenges or even vision. But in the end, leadership is about serving, teaching, encouraging, and truly caring for individuals with kindness. It's not about taking charge or being in charge, but blessing those who are in your charge. Make no mistake about it. Your loving and inspired leadership is needed in the church and in the world as we prepare for the glorious second coming of the Savior. One of my favorite quotes comes from President Howard W. Hunter. Quote, "The need for leadership will increase dramatically. What is needed is not just young people of training and skill, but rather we need a generation of great faith, those who have learned discipline and discipleship. What will be needed is a generation who understand not only how to organize a ward, but also how to build faith, how to sustain the weak and faltering, and how to defend the truth. What is needed is a generation whose glory comes from their capacity to comprehend light and truth, who can, with that light and truth, then enlarge their capacity to love and to serve," end quote. This speaks specifically about you and directly to you. You are the generation of great faith who enter this incredible and inspiring university to learn discipline and discipleship, to go forth and to serve. And yes, this high praise comes from a diehard Ute. I expected more boos. All right, good. And a great way to learn how to build faith, sustain the weak and faltering, defend the truth, comprehend the light, and enlarge your capacity to love and to serve is to study the Savior and his teachings to the Nephites found in 3 Nephi. In all of my reading, I've never found better teachings on leadership than from the Savior himself. And I am fascinated by the first day of his visit, described in 3 Nephi chapters 11 to 18. I've loved studying this topic in preparation for this devotional. It's blessed me, and I hope that it blesses you too. I pray that the Holy Ghost will be with us to help us learn to lead like the Savior in all that we do. The heart of this talk is that Jesus Christ truly is the master leader. And in that single day with the Nephites, he taught all that anyone would need to know to be a great leader in any situation. The lessons operate on all levels. And whether in your family, in church, or in the workplace, on teams or among friends, great joy is experienced in helping and lifting others and seeing them progress and find purpose. That is leadership. The final 24-hour period of the Savior's mortal life is the greatest model of leadership by example and selfless actions in the history of the world, bar none. But I think that his first day with the Nephites is one of the greatest days of leadership teaching in recorded history. Think of it. He had precious little time, given that he had other sheep to visit. He had to be concise, clear, powerful, and inspired in his limited time. So what did he do? Where was his focus? How did he teach? What can we learn about principles of leadership? And how does his leadership in that single day stack up to leadership concepts taught today? Let me start with universal leadership principles that can be learned from the Savior during that first amazing day with the Nephites. And I know, as you prayerfully study his visit, you'll find many more leadership principles. But let me suggest three. Focus on individuals. After bearing witness of who he was and of his mission, Jesus invited the multitude, all 2,500 of them, to come unto him one by one. That same day, he healed the sick and afflicted one by one. He later took the little children one by one and blessed them and prayed for them. He ministered to and ordained the 12 disciples one by one. No matter the size or composition of your organization, it will always be a collection of individuals. Regardless of the quorum, class, team, or organization, church or otherwise, focusing on the progress of individuals will lead to greater achievement and more joy. It applies in every setting. In church, We can think of it as looking at each individual and determining the next ordinance that they need to continue their progression on the covenant path towards eternal life with a loving Heavenly Father. Outside of church, it can mean helping others achieve their potential. It always requires a caring focus on the one. Next, build up and teach your leaders. In just this one day account, the Savior, there are at least 10 times where the Savior turns to the 12 disciples that he called to teach them specifically about their calling. He taught them how to do something or how they could bless the people. He modeled what they were to do. He patiently taught them how to baptize, how to bless the sacrament, how to confer the gift of the Holy Ghost. At one point, the Savior turned to the multitude and said, "Blessed are ye if ye shall give heed unto the words of these 12 whom I have chosen from among you, to minister unto you and to be your servants." Can you imagine how those disciples must have felt to learn specifically about their calling from the Savior, and then to hear the Savior of the world acknowledge and sustain them so publicly? As a leader, you are to lift others by teaching them what to do and why, and then building them up through sincere praise. If you can do that, productivity, effectiveness, growth, or any other measurement will improve. No matter where you are in an organization, ecclesiastical or professional, you can lead, you can lift, you can bless. With that focus, people will want you in their organizations, and others will want to work with you. In every calling in the Church of Jesus Christ of Latter-day Saints, you are called to bless others. Every leader is a teacher, and every teacher lifts and inspires others to learn more. President Hinckley taught, "Effective teaching is the very essence of leadership in the church. Eternal life will come only as men and women are taught with such effectiveness that they change and discipline their lives. They cannot be coerced into righteousness or into heaven. They must be led, and that means teaching," end quote. The Savior set this perfect leadership example, and we must follow him. Next, teach repetitively. Christ did not worry about repetitious teachings and sermons. Much of what is captured in 3 Nephi chapters 12, 13, and 14 can be compared to what the Savior taught during his mortal ministry. For example, consider chapter 11 of 3 Nephi. Jesus teaches a baptism, and he mentions it 13 times in 20 verses. He then, as he speaks of the doctrine of Christ, he mentions it 9 times in those very same verses. Think of how this repetitious teaching cements in the mind of the learner the importance of baptism in the doctrine of Christ. I suspect that there are a few reasons why the Savior taught in this manner. He taught what the Father taught him and commanded him to teach from before this world. The General Handbook states, quote, "His central purpose was doing the will of his Heavenly Father and helping others understand and live his gospel," end quote. It just makes sense that he would repeat those lessons. In today's vernacular, we would say that he was staying on point. He knew that it would be easier for the multitude then and for us now to hear these key points of doctrine multiple times, to understand and to receive revelation and spiritual confirmation, line upon line, precept upon precept. Elder David A. Bednar has taught, "Repetition is a vehicle through which the Holy Ghost can enlighten our minds, influence our hearts, and enlarge our understanding," end quote. I have a saying on my desk attributed to Fred Smith, the founder of FedEx, and it goes, "The main thing is to keep the main thing the main thing." Well, the main thing to the Savior is to bring to pass the immortality and eternal life of each one of us. He never tires of teaching and reteaching the doctrine and principles that lead to eternal life, and neither should we. Those are just three of the myriad leadership lessons to be gleaned from just a single day with the Savior. I invite you to study Christ's leadership during his visit to the Nephites, to bless you and to guide you as you prayerfully seek to develop your leadership vision, style, and abilities. So here we are, 2,000 years later, and Christ's leadership lessons have truly stood the test of time. I recently received a best practices article on leadership from Harvard Business Review entitled, What Awesome Bosses Do. On the list are the following. One, manage individuals, not teams. And it states, quote, it's easy to forget that employees are unique individuals with varying interests and abilities, goals, and styles of learning. But it's important to customize your interactions with them, end quote. Well, to me, this sounds a lot like ministering one by one as the Savior did. Number two, go big on meaning. It clarifies, quote, articulate a clear purpose that fires up your team. Set expectations high and convey to the group that you think they are capable of virtually anything, end quote. Well, think of the Savior, who clearly, after clearly teaching the Nephites what he taught during his earthly ministry, promised that if they remembered and did what he taught, he would raise them up in the last day. That's going big on meaning. Number three, don't talk, listen. The best leaders spend a lot of time listening with their ears, their eyes, their hearts, and their minds. The Savior set this example as recounted in 3 Nephi chapter 17, verses 2 and 5. Verse 2, I perceive that ye are weak, that ye cannot understand all of my words, which I have commanded, which I am commanded of the Father to speak unto you at this time. And verse 5, and it came to pass that when Jesus had thus spoken, he cast his eyes round about again on the multitude, and he beheld that they were in tears, and did look steadfastly upon him, as if they would ask him to tarry a little longer with them, end quote. He discerned that the multitude was at its spiritual and emotional limits, and he let that sink into his heart, and then he pivoted. Based on that listening, to heal the sick and to bless the little children. Leaders listen with eyes to see and ears to hear while discerning needs and listening to the Holy Ghost. What did Jesus do? Now, let's move from universal leadership principles to ecclesiastical leadership principles and learn from what he did during his visit. Time won't permit an exhaustive recap of all of that he did, but some things have already been shared, but here are five key actions. One, testify. After the Father testified of him, he testified of the Father and of his own role as Savior and Redeemer. Church leaders always take every opportunity to testify of the Savior in both word and deed. They never miss an opportunity to testify of the hope found in Christ and through his infinite atonement. Number two, minister to the one. As mentioned, there were four times on that first day that the Lord ministered to individuals one by one. The doctrine of Christ exists to save all of covenant Israel collectively, but it starts individually with the one. Next, invite to act. The Savior invited the people to act on what he taught. In 3 Nephi 11:41, he said, therefore, go forth unto this people and declare the words which I have spoken unto the ends of the earth, end quote. Leaders always extend inspired invitations and then promise inspired blessings. Four, pray. The Savior prayed for the people, and this brought joy. The power of praying for others and letting them know that you are praying for them does bring joy and comfort and increased love. Remember this, please, in every situation, but particularly in your families. And finally, five, leave. Leaders know when to leave, to allow their people to absorb what they have learned and to apply it. It is a manifestation of the confidence that leaders have in their people if they can avoid micromanaging to allow them to grow. It is a great blessing to turn your people to the Lord and then leave and rejoice in their success. What did Jesus teach? In addition to studying what he did, it's also fascinating to see what the Savior chose to teach and how he focused his teachings on what matters most. He taught the importance of priesthood ordinances and sacred covenants. Right away, he taught of priesthood authority, baptism, the sacrament, and the gift of the Holy Ghost. He knew how important it was that they yoked themselves to him through making and keeping sacred covenants, to have the power of godliness in their lives. And it's no different for us today. Christ taught that the spirit of contention is of the devil. Not surprisingly, the adversary wants to confuse and foment contention, particularly related to the ordinances, to keep us from binding ourselves to Christ through sacred covenants. The Savior was very direct in his teaching to avoid contention to ensure unity. He taught pure doctrine, specifically the doctrine of Christ and how to come unto him and build our lives on him so that we will prevail over this world. The Savior taught the hard truths about discipleship. He promised the soul-soothing blessings of the Beatitudes, but he also spoke of the challenging path of discipleship. For example, he taught, "Thou shalt not commit adultery," also encompasses not looking lustfully on another. Discipleship is not easy or fast, but it leads to the most precious gift of all, that of eternal life, as families with our Heavenly Father. Surely, enduring to the end of this path is worth the journey. He taught of the gathering of Israel and the need to minister constantly without being judgmental to help in that gathering. I truly believe he taught then, on that beautiful day, what he would teach us today. Think about President Russell M. Nelson. Where has his focus been? What has he taught? Well, from day one, he has spoken about keeping the end in mind by entering and staying on the covenant path and making and keeping sacred covenants. He has spoken consistently of gathering Israel, ministering in a higher and holier way, seeking pure doctrine, increasing unity, developing a do and be better discipleship, and letting God prevail in our lives, and most recently, to find rest in the Lord. You can see how he has followed the Savior's leadership and teachings in these latter days, in his talks and with each announcement that he makes. Jesus Christ is the great leader. He is the master teacher. His loving example of leading and teaching transcends more than just an ecclesiastical application. His leadership lessons will help you be a better spouse, parent, coach, supervisor, friend, employee, teammate, physician, financial planner, missionary, neurosurgeon, or any other opportunity to interact with and lift others. Follow him. Lead like he leads. Bless as he blesses. Lift as he lifts. Love as he loves. I testify of him. I testify that he lives. Our great master and teacher. The great leader and follower. the way, Jesus Christ, our Savior. As we follow him, he will endow us with power, and we will lead in light and love. I testify that he lives, and I express my love for him by expressing my deep love and admiration for each one of you, and do so in his holy name, Jesus Christ. Amen.
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3: God's love is there for you. Keep trying. 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
4: We now present Jean B. Bingham, speaking at the 188th Annual General Conference of the Church of Jesus Christ of Latter-day Saints.
5: What a wonderful blessing to live in a time of continual revelation from God. As we look forward to and embrace the restitution of all things, which has and will come through the prophesied events of our time, we are being prepared for the Savior's second coming. And what better way to prepare to meet him than to strive to become like him through lovingly ministering to one another. As Jesus Christ taught his followers at the beginning of this dispensation, "If thou lovest me, thou shalt serve me." Our service to others is a demonstration of discipleship and our gratitude and love for God and his Son, Jesus Christ. Sometimes we think we have to do something grand and heroic to count as serving our neighbors, yet simple acts of service can have profound effects on others as well as on ourselves. What did the Savior do? Through his supernal gifts of the atonement and resurrection, which we celebrate on this beautiful Easter Sunday, none other has had so profound an influence on all who have lived and who will yet live upon the earth. But he also smiled at, talked with, walked with, listened to, made time for, encouraged, taught, fed, and forgave. He served family and friends, neighbors and strangers alike, and he invited acquaintances and loved ones to enjoy the rich blessings of his gospel. Those simple acts of service and love provide a template for our ministering today. As you have the privilege to represent the Savior in your ministering efforts, ask yourself, how can I share the light of the gospel with this individual or family? What is the Spirit inspiring me to do? Ministering can be done in a great variety of individualized ways. So what does it look like? Ministering looks like Elders Quorum and Relief Society Presidencies prayerfully counseling about assignments. Rather than leaders just handing out slips of paper, it looks like counseling about the individuals and families in person as assignments are given to ministering brothers and sisters. It looks like going for a walk, getting together for a game night, offering service, or even serving together. It looks like visiting in person, or talking on the phone, or chatting online, or texting. It looks like delivering a birthday card and cheering at a soccer game. It looks like sharing a scripture or quote from a conference talk that would be meaningful to that individual. It looks like discussing a gospel question and sharing testimony to bring clarity and peace. It looks like becoming part of someone's life and caring about him or her. It also looks like a ministering interview in which needs and strengths are discussed sensitively and appropriately. It looks like the ward council organizing to respond to a larger need. This kind of ministering strengthened one sister who moved far away from home when her husband started graduate school. With no working phone and a small baby to care for, she felt disoriented in the new location, totally lost and alone. Without advance notice, a Relief Society sister came to the door, bringing a little pair of shoes for the baby, put the two of them into her car, and took them to find the grocery store. The grateful sister reported, "She was my lifeline." True ministering is illustrated by an older sister in Africa who was assigned to seek out a sister who had not attended church meetings for a long time. When she went to the sister's home, she found that the woman had been beaten and robbed, had very little to eat, and possessed no clothes that she felt were appropriate for Sunday church meetings. The woman assigned to minister to her brought a listening ear, produce from her garden, scriptures to read, and friendship. The missing sister soon came back to church and now holds a calling because she knows she is loved and valued. Combining such Relief Society efforts with the now restructured Elders Quorum will bring a unity that can yield astonishing results. Ministering becomes one coordinated effort to fulfill the priesthood duty to visit the house of each member and to watch over the church always and be with and strengthen them, as well as to achieve the Relief Society purpose to help one another prepare for the blessings of eternal life. Working together under the direction of the bishop, Elders Quorum and Relief Society presidencies can be inspired as they seek the best ways to watch over and care for each individual and family. Let me give you an example. A mother was diagnosed with cancer. Soon she began treatment, and immediately the Relief Society sisters went to work, planning how to best help with meals, transportation to medical appointments, and other support. They visited her regularly, providing cheerful companionship. At the same time, the Melchizedek Priesthood Quorum sprang into action. They provided labor in adding a remodeled bedroom and bathroom to make it easier to care for the sick sister. The young men lent their hands and backs to participate in that significant effort. And the young women got involved. They cheerfully arranged to faithfully walk the dog each day. As time passed, the ward continued their service, adding and adapting where necessary. It was clearly a labor of love, each member giving of him or herself, unitedly showing caring in individual ways that blessed not only the suffering sister, but each member of her family. Well, after a valiant effort, the sister finally succumbed to the cancer and was laid to rest. Did the ward breathe a sigh of relief and consider the job well done and well over? No. The young women continued to walk the dog daily. The priesthood quorums continued to minister to the father and his family. And the Relief Society sisters continued to reach out in love to ascertain strengths and needs. Brothers and sisters, this is ministering. This is loving as the Savior does. Another blessing of these inspired announcements is the opportunity for young women ages 14 to 18 to participate in ministering as companions to Relief Society sisters, just as young men their age serve as ministering companions to Melchizedek Priesthood brethren. Youth can share their unique gifts and grow spiritually as they serve alongside adults in the work of salvation. Involving youth in ministering assignments can also increase the reach of Relief Society and Elders Quorum's caring for others by increasing the number of members who participate. As I think about the stellar young women I have known, I get excited for those Relief Society sisters who will have the privilege of being blessed by a young woman's enthusiasm, talents, and spiritual sensitivity as they serve side by side or are ministered to by them. And I'm equally delighted by the chance young women will have to be mentored and taught and strengthened by their sisters in Relief Society. This opportunity to participate in building the kingdom of God will be a tremendous benefit to young women, helping them better prepare to fulfill their roles as leaders in the church and the community and as contributing partners in their families. As Sister Bonnie L. Oscarson shared yesterday, young women want to be of service. They need to know they are valued and essential in the work of salvation. In fact, young women are already ministering to others without assignment or fanfare. A family I know moved hundreds of miles to a new location where they knew no one. Within the first week, a 14-year-old girl from their new ward showed up on their doorstep with a plate of cookies, welcoming them to the area. Her mother stood smiling behind her as a willing chauffeur, supporting her daughter's desire to minister. Another mother was concerned one day that her 16-year-old daughter was not home at the usual hour. When the girl finally arrived, her mother quizzed her with some frustration about where she had been. The 16-year-old almost sheepishly replied that she had taken a flower to a widow who lived nearby. She had noticed the older sister looking lonely and felt prompted to visit her. With her mother's complete approval, the young woman continued to visit the elderly woman. They became good friends, and their sweet association continued for years. Each of these young women, and many more like them, notice someone's need and work to meet it. Young women have a natural desire to care and share that could be well directed through ministering in partnership with an adult sister. No matter our age, when we consider how to minister most effectively, we ask, what does she or he need? Coupling that question with a sincere desire to serve, we are then led by the Spirit to do what would lift and strengthen the individual. I have heard countless stories of brothers and sisters who are blessed by a simple gesture of inclusion and welcome at church, a thoughtful email or text message, a personal contact at a difficult time, an invitation to participate in a group activity, or an offer to help with a challenging situation. Single parents, new converts, less active members, widows and widowers, or struggling youth may need extra attention and priority help from ministering brothers and sisters. Coordination between Elders Quorum and Relief Society presences allows for just the right assignments to be made. After all is said and done, true ministering is accomplished one by one, with love as the motivation. The value and merit and wonder of sincere ministering is that it truly changes lives. When our hearts are open and willing to love and include, encourage and comfort, the power of our ministering will be irresistible. With love as the motivation, miracles will happen, and we will find ways to bring our missing sisters and brothers into the all-inclusive embrace of the gospel of Jesus Christ. The Savior is our example in everything, not only in what we should do, but why we should do it. His life on earth was an invitation to us to raise our sights a little higher, to forget our own problems, and to reach out to others. As we accept the opportunity to wholeheartedly minister to our sisters and brothers, we are blessed to become more spiritually refined, more in tune with the will of God, and more able to understand His plan to help each one return to Him. We will more readily recognize His blessings and be eager to extend those blessings to others. Our hearts will sing in unison with our voices. Savior, may I love my brother as I know Thou lovest me. Find in Thee my strength, my beacon. For Thy servant I would be. Savior, may I love my brother. Lord, I would follow Thee. May we show our gratitude and love for God by ministering with love to our eternal sisters and brothers. The result will be a unity of feelings such as the people in ancient America enjoyed 100 years after the Savior's appearance in their land. And it came to pass that there was no contention because of the love of God which should dwell in the hearts of the people. There were no envyings nor strifes, and surely there could not be a happier people among all the people who had been created by the hand of God. I gladly bear my personal witness that these revelatory changes are inspired of God, and that as we embrace them with willing hearts, we will become better prepared to meet His Son, Jesus Christ, at His coming. We will be closer to becoming a Zion people, and we'll feel surpassing joy with those whom we have helped along the path of discipleship. That we do so is my fervent and humble prayer in the name of Jesus Christ. Amen. Amen.
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6: An uplifting influence for good. 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
7: Pay Attention to the Little Things, by Elder Kent F. Richards, who served as a General Authority 70 from 2009 to 2016. My great-grandfather George F. Richards was a humble farmer who raised his family of 15 children on hard work and a willingness to follow the Lord. When he was a young man of 23, he struggled to make a life for his family. As sometimes happened in those days, he received a letter of inquiry from the Secretary of the First Presidency about whether he was available to serve a mission. He didn't then know his future. Like you, he arose early and faced the challenges of each day, working hard and rejoicing in each small success. Note the expressions of his young heart as he responded to the first presidency. "I am 23 years of age. I have a wife and one child, have never been on a foreign mission. Financially, I am in poor circumstances at present, being in debt more than $400. While I feel that I am poor, I do not wish to let that stand between me and my duties as a Latter-day Saint. That which I have is upon the altar and subject to the direction of those in authority, as is also my time and life if necessary." Later, at age 45, he was called to serve as an apostle. Soon after his call, George wrote a letter to his brother about being prepared for callings in the church. "I should feel badly indeed if, when the occasion presents itself, some little thing such as a non-observance of the word of wisdom, a neglect of your prayers, or anything of the kind should block your way. It is by the observance of these little things that men show whether theirs is an obedient and willful spirit. A straw thrown up indicates the direction of the wind. Even so, the small things of our lives indicate largely our future destiny." Elsewhere, he taught, "Let us keep our covenants by keeping the commandments as fast as made known unto us, attending to the little things and prove our spirits to be willing." And again, "Obedience to the gospel, to simple things, shows our spirits." Seemingly small things. When my wife and I were a young couple a few years out of medical training, President Spencer W. Kimball said, "The basic decisions needed for us to move forward as a people must be made by the individual members of the church. We have been diverted at times from fundamentals on which we must now focus in order to move forward as a person or as a people." Seemingly small efforts in the life of each member could do so much to move the church forward as never before. Are we ready, brothers and sisters, to do these seemingly small things out of which great blessings will proceed? Let us trust the Lord and take the next steps in our individual lives. He has promised us that He will be our tender tutor. It is in the seemingly small things of our lives that our deep desires and personal character are formed. The Lord needs you. He wants to lift you, teach you, and help you. The Lord wants your heart first. He knows you and knows your path. He calls you and prepares you to succeed. It is critical to pay attention to the little things as a measure and a guide to you personally in your progress along your own path. The challenge of distraction. It is so easy to get caught up in the distractions of life. Perhaps your generation's greatest challenge is to manage the draw and attraction and distraction of electronic media and gaming. But whatever is pulling you, your life and your future are at stake. Why do you think President Russell M. Nelson invited the youth last year to participate in a 7-day social media fast? When I was serving in the Europe Area Presidency, I was assigned to a state conference in Lisbon, Portugal. As part of the agenda for Saturday morning, I invited the state president to identify some families we could briefly visit together. As we drove to one particular home by appointment, the president told me that the father had served a full-time mission, had married a wonderful woman, and was raising 4 precious children. But he had slipped away from activity. He had been distracted. When we arrived for our visit, we found a beautiful family, all dressed in Sunday best on a Saturday morning, waiting for us. We gathered in a circle in their living room. Their oldest son, age 15, was the teacher's quorum president in the ward. I turned to him and asked, "What are you planning to do 3 years from now?" He responded immediately without any hesitation, "I will be serving a mission." Then I asked a key question that came through inspiration. "Who will help you to prepare?" Without any hesitation, he looked directly at his father, pointed his extended arm and finger right at him, and said, "He will." The Spirit came into that room with such power. The father began to weep and, after a moment's quiet contemplation, asked me if he could bear his testimony to his children and to his wife. he did so with tears streaming down his cheeks. In that moment, his son had prompted his heart to change. The father knew instantly what he needed to do. As we were closing our visit, I taught the parents through the children three words in English as a reminder of the little things they needed to do as a family each day: read, pray, and obey. Then we chanted together, "Read, pray, and obey." Today, the son is on a mission and the father is a counselor in the bishopric. Reading, praying, and obeying are little things. Add whatever else the Spirit whispers to you personally, and you have a formula in which little things help great things come to pass. I learned a critical lesson as a young man. Life became very busy very quickly. I married my dear wife 14 months after I returned home from my mission. The next month, I started 4 years of medical school, which were followed by 5 years of surgical residency training. I had to make each day succeed on its own and not put off my spiritual needs for even one day. I came to love my private time early in the morning for my personal scripture study and prayers. I remember the day I read from Wilford Woodruff's journal about an experience he had while crossing the plains with the First Latter-day Saint Pioneer Company. On May 30th, 1847, he wrote, "In the morning I shaved, cleansed my body, put on clean clothing, read a chapter in the Book of Mormon, humbled myself before the Lord, and poured out my soul in prayer before Him. And His Spirit descended upon me, and I was blessed and prepared for the service of the day." My young brothers and sisters, we become who we will be by taking daily steps and by doing the small, important things. The Lord will lead you. Pray, be humble and meek, obey the Lord's ordinances, and keep your covenants. We simply must have faith to do the simple things for our own peace and growth. Our actions are a clear and definitive way for us to measure our own faith. See Doctrine and Covenants 52:20. And thus we see that by small means the Lord can bring about great things. It has always been so. The Lord will lead us through the wilderness of life's journey, if we are willing. He provided for Lehi and his family the Liahona. It was a miracle. It gave them a new revelation every day that showed them the way to go. But it worked only according to the heed and diligence which they gave unto the Lord and the instructions of the Liahona. The Lord promised Nephi, and He promises us, that whoever would hold fast unto the word of God, they would never perish, neither could the temptations and the fiery darts of the adversary overpower them unto blindness, to lead them away to destruction. The Holy Ghost is our personal Liahona. Remember, a straw thrown up indicates the direction of the wind. Check the direction of the wind and determine which direction you are going. Notice particularly the seemingly small things of your life. Be humble and stand strong against the distracting influences around you. Remember the Lord's words, "Be not weary in well-doing, for ye are laying the foundation of a great work. And out of small things proceedeth that which is great."

0: I would like to speak of one particular attitude and practice we need to adopt if we're to meet our Heavenly Father's high expectations. It is this: willingly to accept and even seek corrections. Elder Hugh B. Brown told of purchasing a rundown farm in Canada many years ago. As he went about cleaning up and repairing his property, he came across a currant bush that had grown over 6 feet high and was yielding no berries. So he pruned it back drastically, leaving only small stumps. Then he saw a drop like a tear on the top of each of these little stumps, as if the currant bush were crying, and thought he heard it say, "How could you do this to me? I was making such wonderful growth, and now you've cut me down. Every plant in the garden will look down on me. How could you do this to me? I thought you were the gardener here." "Look, little currant bush, I am the gardener here, and I know what I want you to be. I don't intend you to be a fruit tree or a shade tree. I want you to be a currant bush. And someday, little currant bush, when you're laden with fruit, you're going to say, 'Thank you, Mr. Gardener, for loving me enough to cut me down.'" Years later, Elder Brown was in line to be promoted to general. But even though he was fully qualified for the promotion, it was denied him because he was a Mormon. Continuing his story, Elder Brown remembered, "I got on the train and started back with a broken heart, with bitterness in my soul. When I got to my tent, I threw my cap on the cot. I clenched my fists and I shook them at heaven. I said, 'How could you do this to me, God? I've done everything I could to measure up. How could you do this to me?' And then I heard a voice. It was my own voice. And the voice said, 'I am the gardener here. I know what I want you to do.' The bitterness went out of my soul, and I fell on my knees by the cot to ask forgiveness for my ungratefulness. And now, almost 50 years later, I look up to God and say, 'Thank you, Mr. Gardener, for cutting me down, for loving me enough to hurt me.'" All of us can meet God's high expectations, however great or small our capacity and talent may be. Let us pray for his love-inspired correction. In the name of Jesus Christ, amen.
1: "I Will See Her Again" by Chantrese E. Deal. Two scriptures provided hope in a time of sorrow. Life gets crazy when you're a 17-year-old girl. High school crushes, geometry tests, weekend window shopping at the mall, and late-night phone conversations all add up, along with the lifelong task of discovering who you really are. My senior year in high school was quite an adventurous one. I sang in two choirs, performed with the high school dance company, participated in region and state drama, studied in advanced placement and college concurrent enrollment classes, and dated. I felt like a typical high school student. But there was one exception. My mother was dying of Lou Gehrig's disease, ALS. The disease attacks the nervous system in the body. The brain sends messages to the muscles to move, but the disease prevents these messages from getting where they need to go. The result? A loss of the ability to move any muscles. It becomes difficult to eat, breathe, sit, stand, walk, talk, or do much of anything. It was so hard to see my mother experience this. We literally watched every muscle in her throat give out before she died. She came home from the hospital on Mother's Day, and that night she asked my brother and me to sing "A Poor Wayfaring Man of Grief," Hymns number 29. I made it through one verse and then collapsed in tears. The morning she died, we played a Mormon Tabernacle Choir CD as she passed through the veil from one world to the next. The increasing emotion of the choir singing "The Spirit of God," Hymns number 2, filled the room and accompanied our tears of grief and love. There were two scriptures in particular that helped me through this difficult and life-changing period. The first is found in Alma chapter 40, verse 23. The soul shall be restored to the body, and the body to the soul. Yea, every limb and joint shall be restored to its body. Yea, even a hair of the head shall not be lost, but all things shall be restored to their proper and perfect frame. The scripture strengthened me because I knew that when I see my mother again, she won't have the weakened body she left this life with. She will be whole. She will be perfect. She will be the mother I played with, prayed with, laughed with, and lived life with. A friend sent me a card the day after my mother died, and inside was a second scripture. Peace I leave with you, my peace I give unto you. Not as the world giveth, give I unto you. Let not your heart be troubled, neither let it be afraid. John chapter 14, verse 27. Ever since that trying period of my life, I've looked back on this scripture as a way to hold me up in times of trial, to keep me going in times of pain, and comfort me in times of tears. This scripture touched my heart then and continues to do so today. The author lives.

0: I extol those who with loving care and compassionate concern feed the hungry, clothe the naked, and house the homeless. He who notes the sparrows fall will not be unmindful of such service.
1: Faith in Action, a show about welfare, humanitarian aid, and service around the world. Today we welcome Richard and Joanne Loosely, who recently returned from one of the oldest continuously inhabited regions in the world, Turkey. Just fascinating. I've been looking forward to this. Welcome. Nice to have you here today.
2: Thank you.
3: Thank you.
1: I always like to start off by saying the envelope comes from the Church of Jesus Christ of Latter-day Saints. I would assume it's just a regular size envelope. Which of you gets to open it first? How does that work when you're expecting that call to come?
3: Well, we opened it together. In fact, we waited for our children to arrive.
1: Mm-hmm.
3: And the one son that didn't live with us, we called him on the phone, and we just, like the young missionaries, we just mm-hmm. waited for the family to gather around and opened it together.
1: And so, when you saw Turkey, what was the first reaction?
2: I would say huge surprise, shock. had no idea that the church even had a presence in Turkey. Because
1: mm-hmm.
2: it's a 99% Muslim country, and
1: right.
2: church is not recognized there yet. So, but we didn't know that until we went there.
1: I found this statement. It says, Turkey is a secular state with no official state religion. The Turkish constitution provides for freedom of religion and conscience. But just because it is a Muslim state, it's difficult, or we're just not recognized? What is the situation there?
2: I don't know if the church has ever applied for recognition there yet, or what needs to be put in place. I'm sure there would be some public relations contact before something like that took place. There are other religions there. There are some Protestant religions that were functioning there. But it's not an open type awareness.
3: Mm-hmm. It was difficult to find a place to have a church because mostly it was the landlords that were cautious about having Christians meet in their buildings.
1: Okay. Let's step back again. I kind of got ahead of myself. You step on the airplane and you get off and... Is it pronounced Ankara?
2: Well, we went to Istanbul.
1: Istanbul. Mm-hmm. Oh, okay.
2: Although there was another couple in Ankara and another couple in Izmir.
1: So there are six, three couples serving and then in Turkey
2: that's
1: most of
2: correct.
1: The time. Okay.
2: Mm-hmm.
1: Okay, so you go to Istanbul.
2: Correct.
1: And then my mind just opens up to all kinds of things in Istanbul, you know, the markets and the camels in the streets, and is this how it is, or is this just a big city like everywhere else?
2: Well, what you've expressed is something that crossed our minds as well, but it's quite a modern city. In fact, the only camels we ever saw were at places where tourists might visit, where they could get on a camel and be led around like a ride at a circus or an amusement park.
1: Mm-hmm.
2: Other than that, buses and trains and taxis galore.
1: Mm-hmm.
2: So it was a fairly modern country in that regard.
1: You arrive in Istanbul. You have a driver, or do you take a taxi? How do you get to your apartment, your first place that you live?
3: Our interpreter met us. Actually, the couple that we were replacing met us at the airport, mm-hmm. and they had the interpreter with them. And so then we took taxis to get to where we had to go. And so,
1: was it a wild ride? Is it?
3: Yes, the taxis are like the wild mouse ride. It was unreal.
1: Did you kind of get used to it over the 18 months?
3: I never did. But
2: I did. I got, you know, there were always near misses, but we never were in any accidents. And that was our primary mode of transportation was by taxi. We used it. Buses are rarely, there were places to get over to what was called Sultanahmet, where the Blue Mosque and the Hagia Sophia, the Grand Bazaar are, that has a tramvay similar to tracks here in Salt Lake that we would ride to go there. But
1: so the infrastructure is developed well then,
2: yes.
1: At least in Istanbul.
2: Yeah. Yes.
1: There's not a problem getting around.
3: Very well.
2: Very well organized.
1: What is the apartment like, the first place that you show up?

0: Fairly modern, fairly sparse. What are your living conditions like?
1: We were in a small apartment building. The apartment building was as wide as the apartment. There were three apartments in there. We were up on the third floor. No elevator, and it was the skinny spiral stairs because it goes straight up and down.
2: Wooden stairs.
1: Yeah, and uneven. But the apartment was a one bedroom. Yes. And the living room was where we had our kitchen. I mean, our dining, we had our dining area, our desk for computers, things like that, and a TV. We had a couch and chair.
0: You have a little market nearby where you shop, or was that a problem? Was that a challenge, or was that fairly simple to get food for?
1: It was quite simple to get. There were a lot of open markets on the street, and you could get all kinds of fresh fruits and vegetables. And there would even be cart vendors going up and down the streets, pulled by horses or donkeys, and you could buy fish, fruit, vegetables, nuts, all kinds of things up and down the street.
2: Now, there was a small grocery store near where we lived. In fact, it was in the same building where the branch met on Sundays that we frequented all the time too.
0: Okay. When you mentioned that the people, the couple that were going home met you, did you have a chance did they stay for a week or so and kind of help you get acclimated, or were they just gone and you were on your own? How did that work?
2: No, there was actually a 2 week overlap. They were there 2 weeks training us. There was another couple who went out with us that were replacing a couple in Izmir. So they spent a week with the two couples training both of us, and then the couple going to Izmir left and went down to be further trained by the couple they were replacing, and then we stayed an addition. Then the couple stayed an additional week to help train us on specific responsibilities we had as country directors.
0: Is this how does the system work? Who do you report to? Is there a mission nearby, a mission president, or is it where do the correspondents come from generally?
2: In times past, Turkey has been under the Athens, Greece mission or the Sofia, Bulgaria mission, but that has since been
1: Dissolved.
2: Discontinued, and so we answered directly to the area presidency.
0: Well,
1: In Moscow.
2: Yes.
0: In Moscow.
1: East Europe area
2: Yeah.
1: residency.
0: Do you have a chance to travel to Moscow, or did they come to see you, or is this mostly just through correspondence or phone or computer?
2: We never traveled to Moscow. It was always done, they either visited us or it was by telephone or by email.
0: Okay. So you arrive and have a couple of weeks to kind of break in, and I'm certain that the couple that's going home are in the middle of some projects that you're picking up
2: Yes.
0: now. Let's talk a little bit about what exactly do you do, and while you're there, and who is kind of coordinating this? Is it government agencies in Turkey? Is it relief agencies there? Who are you working with to do these things?
1: We were meeting with the, we would work with organizations that were already established there in Turkey. And usually they were organizations for handicapped, disabled. And so a lot of the projects that we would do were for disabled people or handicapped, like wheelchairs or crutches and canes. And we did a lot of, we did computers for schools to help people for training to get jobs, and we did shoes, clothes.
0: So, well, that's wells, water. I'm hearing water just about everybody we talk to at some point is
2: The only water project I'm aware of that was done in Turkey was by a couple who the couple we replaced did. And it was in the eastern border or eastern country of excuse me, an eastern province in Turkey. But other than that, that's the only water project I'm aware of that we did. And there wasn't that many of it, I guess, needs determined in the cities where we were because they were quite modern and water and transportation was readily available, tap water, those type of things.
0: Interesting. You're listening to Faith in Action on the Mormon Channel. Today we're visiting with Brother and Sister Loosely, who recently returned from a humanitarian mission in Turkey. Forgot to mention the weather. Everybody's always interested. Hot and steamy, or what are the conditions like?
2: Well, the latitude is the same, almost the same as Utah or northern Utah. Of course, we're at sea level there, but we didn't see a lot of snow. Snowed a little bit while we were there. It does snow in some of the higher elevations, of course, and that's where they get their water from.
0: Surprises me.
2: It got cold in the wintertime, cold enough that we had to wear coats to stop the cold, but and got very hot in the late summer. But
1: it was mostly rain instead of snow in the winter.
2: Yes.
1: But it was humid.
2: Yeah.
1: Very humid.
0: Out of all the things, you know, you talked about shoes, and you talked about computers, and you mentioned help for the handicapped with wheelchairs. Out of all of these things that you were doing, is one kind of take your heart, kind of capture your, this is the one I really like doing the most?
1: Well, I think the wheelchairs were probably the most rewarding.
0: I'm sure it's very difficult to see and very rewarding to see the people as they receive them.
2: In fact, before the couple we replaced left, we went to a wheelchair presentation ceremony. When we get a container of wheelchairs in, the plan is, or the process is, that then we invite up to 25 recipients that will be getting these wheelchairs to come to a location organized by the organization that we're working with to provide those wheelchairs.
0: And they are the ones who are determining who gets them.
2: Exactly.
0: Not you. Okay.
2: Exactly.
0: This organization is. Okay.
2: Yeah. And we go there and they invite government officials, media to attend. So it's really quite a ceremony. The whole idea being that here's what we're doing and we're working with LDS charities to get this done. So it kind of gets us out in front of the people. We really stood on the shoulders of those who preceded us. Our reputation for
1: donations
2: that we would bring what we promised, whereas other organizations who had made promises to these same organizations failed to follow through with what they had promised. But so we were readily sought out through our interpreters to visit potential projects, and wheelchairs was one of those that was just so heartwarming. So many of these people have been homebound for several years. It provides a means now for them to get out of their homes. Many of these organizations will also have a training seminars for these people to teach them skills, ways to seek out employment.
0: Interesting. Do you know where the wheelchairs were made? Were they made in country, or do you know where they came from? I ask you this because one of the countries that I spoke to recently, they were made in that country to provide jobs. Were these also made in Turkey, or were they from another area?
2: They were actually from China.
0: Oh, from China.
2: Manufactured in China.
0: Okay. Mm-hmm. And specifically for one person, or just for all of them? Were there specific need wheelchairs if somebody needed to lay down or had another need?
2: The only wheelchairs that we got, they came in various widths depending on how large the person would be that would be using the wheelchair.
0: Mm-hmm.
2: They did not order them. I mean, they didn't go around. The wheelchair containers we ordered came in quantities of 250.
0: Wow.
2: We would break that. They wouldn't go down and measure everybody that had a potential to receive it. They came in, I think the smallest was 12-inch, and I don't remember how the big.
1: I think 24-inch,
2: something like. Mm-hmm. So it would accommodate a whole range of mass, body size.
1: Mm-hmm. And they would order so many of each size.
2: Exactly.
1: The organization would tell us how many of each size they wanted, which added up to 250.
0: Was there an unlimited number available to you, or did you have a quota only? You can only do so many a year. Or, how did that work?
2: We were given we were asked the year before, so the couple we replaced had said, okay, we can use this many chairs next year. When we were there, he said, oh, how many can you use next year? This would have been for the year 2008 and 2008. So we told them how many we could probably use, and then they would assign us a quota,
0: mm-hmm.
2: because they're shipping these all over the world, and the money only goes so far. So, but we were very blessed in that we got all the wheelchairs we needed or wanted, I guess. We could always use many, many, many more. But
1: and they were free to the recipients from, they didn't pay anything. And the organization would have to pay some of the port fees. But we would pay, the church would pay all of the freight fees.
0: Mm-hmm. Door to door. Some of the import duty would be paid for
2: exactly.
0: Locally.
2: Right.
0: Okay.
2: Mm-hmm.
0: Wow. You mentioned computers. This is amazing. Let's talk a little bit. Let me go back about, let's talk about the country and about the people. It sounds like it's a big, beautiful city, good infrastructure. So there's electricity, running water. And so computers are a natural fit then. Are you looking mostly for young people, or is it just anybody? How did you determine who is going to get a computer and get trained on this?
1: Well, once again, we worked through the organizations on that, but some of the computers that we ordered were for schools. We would work through, like, elementary schools. I don't remember that we ever worked through middle or high schools. It was always an elementary school or some type of a organization that was training. Yeah. Handicapped people or disabled.
2: There was a school for the deaf that included
1: adults.
2: I would say elementary grades up through high school, but there weren't many in the school. So the computers we donated them were, and they were always, well, not always, mostly laptops, but a few desktop computers. But in this case, it was laptops, so they could be moved from room to room so they could all utilize the technology.
0: Mm-hmm. You mentioned shoes. Same thing. You get a request from an organization that you need shoes. Church provides those as well.
1: They do. We ordered winter boots and shoes. It was a government organization for this group that we ordered it through, or for.
2: And they were produced locally. We've had a local manufacturer that produced those.
0: Mm-hmm.
1: Everything we bought or contributed was produced locally. So we were also helping the country that way, except for the wheelchairs. Everything else, we would go through local vendors.
2: The manufacturer would always contribute additional pairs.
1: So they were very generous because they recognized what they were receiving for their community, which...
0: So the deal
1: so they
0: is,
1: wanted to help the
0: we'll
1: community
0: buy
1: too.
0: X number if you will donate X number.
2: No, that was never part of the agreement.
0: That was never part of the agreement. They just did it.
1: It was a volunteer thing for
0: them. That's wonderful.
1: Yeah.
2: They could see what we were doing and wanted to help.
0: Mm-hmm.
2: Now, the other couple, we're talking a lot about what we did as a couple, but the other couples there as well, we're talking about coats, the same thing. Ordered them locally. The manufacturer threw in some additional coats. The couple in Ankara, I won't say built, but I guess refurbished rooms in an existing school to accommodate a library. The couple that was serving in Izmir, Turkey has ceased growing tobacco in the country. So this left a lot of farmers without any means of income, as it were. As a way to respond to that, the couple who were serving in Izmir started buying fruit trees to be planted as orchards. And they did a number of projects with pomegranate and apple and
1: cherry
2: trees. So their legacy down there will be, I mean, and they take cuttings from these trees and plant additional. So it'll be it's an amazing project.
1: Completely sustainable.
0: Let's go back to the cigarettes for the tobacco for a moment. Because of healthcare costs in the country or because of the faith of the people, or what? Why would we stop growing tobacco?
1: Well, we were told that Turkey wanted to become part of the European Union. And this word that we heard, we didn't get it officially, but the word that we heard was that if they wanted to be part of the European Union, they could not grow tobacco.
0: No, okay.
1: But Turkey is a smoking country. there was, everyone was smoking there. So I'm not sure what that did to their economy.
0: If it became a big black market situation for them.
2: Yeah, well,
1: you could buy the cigarettes.
2: Yeah,
1: I'm
2: suppose
1: sure.
2: That is so. But they also, we saw trucks that would deliver specifically tobacco products. So I'm there was an open purchase for the stores for that.
0: You're listening to Faith in Action on the Mormon Channel. Today we're visiting with Brother and Sister Loosely, who recently returned from a humanitarian mission in Turkey. The people, you talked about, you mentioned just a, kind of a glancing blow about finding a place to worship. So there are some members then in Turkey. There are some branches established in Turkey.
2: There are four branches mm-hmm. in Turkey. There's one in Istanbul, one in Ankara, one in Izmir, and one in Adana. Adana is on the southern, southeastern coast of the Mediterranean and is a military installation, no longer owned by the United States. They turned it back over to the Turkish government. And so, but there are U.S. government employees, military people, a few, who help maintain that base down there, and they're all Americans.
1: But there are no Turkish people that attend that branch. It's strictly American.
0: Strictly American.
1: Mm-hmm.
0: So in Istanbul, was there a branch meeting every week?
2: Yes, all the branches held meetings every week. Over there, though, we only met on a two-hour block.
0: Mm-hmm.
2: So we didn't have the full 3 hours.
0: What would a typical sacrament meeting be like? How many people would be attending in Istanbul?
2: Istanbul, when we left, we were approaching, 40 to 45 people in attendance. A lot of those were Americans that were working in the city. Ankara was a very small branch. Maybe a dozen at the most might attend on any given time. Izmir, much the same. We would all get visitors from time to time that were traveling through, that were members of the church and knew, and would look up the branch and attend. That was always exciting.
0: That would be exciting. The language a problem, you just go in and sit down at the branch and just kind of let them do whatever they're going to do and not have the faintest idea what they're doing, or did you have an interpreter would go to the meetings with you and kind of help that way?
1: We did have an interpreter with us. In fact, our branch president spoke English very well, and he did a lot of the interpreting, but his father, who was not a member for the largest part of our mission, was our interpreter for our meetings,
0: mm-hmm.
1: not only for our humanitarian projects, for our branch meetings as well. Excellent job. He knew several languages, but he passed away while we were serving our mission, and his son, who was our branch president at the time, picked up that slack and became our interpreter.
0: Interesting. The interpreter, a paid employee of the church? How does that work? That's just a question I haven't answered yet, and it just dawned on me.
1: We would actually pay them by the hour. We wouldn't pay them for their services on Sunday
0: mm-hmm.
1: with the church interpretation, but for our humanitarian efforts, we would keep track of the hours they would spend and try and estimate how many hours they'd spend on the phone when they were not with us, trying to set up some of these meetings, and we would basically pay them by the hour.
2: But they were not employees of the church.
0: Okay. They worked for
2: missionaries.
0: Oh,
2: exactly.
0: Okay. Very interesting. So yes. You didn't worry about taxes. You didn't worry about it. You just handed over the money, and whatever they
2: That's
0: did
2: right.
0: it was strictly up
2: to them.
0: Them.
2: Uh-huh.
1: It was. We paid them out of our budget, our humanitarian
0: mm-hmm. yes.
1: budget.
0: Mm-hmm. Would you go back?
2: I would.
1: Sure. Yeah, we
2: you
1: would.
2: You bet.
0: Tell me about something that just really touched you. And I know this is very difficult because I can tell that your emotions are very close today, but something that really that you'll never forget, that perhaps there's somebody out there today who's teetering on a humanitarian mission or a senior couple.
1: Well, I can tell you about one. We were donating canes to an organization.
2: More like?
1: Well, they were crutches. They were
2: crutches.
1: That
2: wrist, okay.
1: not
2: as well as arm crutches.
1: Anyway, there was one lady there, and she had a stick in her hand. Looked like a broomstick. It had a rubber stopper on the bottom of it, but she had this stick in her hand. She had a horrible callus in the palm of her hand from holding onto that stick to get around. And we handed her the crutch, and she handed me her stick. And in Turkish, she said, "I won't need this now. I have this crutch."
3: She hugged me. She kissed me. She was so grateful for that simple little crutch.
0: Just something that simple in her life.
3: It was. Yeah. It was so touching.
0: Brother Loosley.
2: We were fortunate to be able to participate in a neonatal resuscitation program while we were there that had been set up by the couple who we replaced that came to fruition in June of 2008. The church does this all over the world. I can't remember how many doctors and their wives do this. Half a dozen comes to mind, but don't quote me on that. The couple who came to Turkey was Dr. George and Marcia Bennett. And we had this in Ankara. Turkey had had this program before, so they decided this time they would invite representatives from five other countries surrounding Turkey to come to this conference seminar in Ankara and be trained in this neonatal resuscitation procedure. And it was unbelievable. There were five countries, right? Five countries that came. Five doctors from each of these countries came and received this training. It appears pretty simple, but it rescues and saves so many lives of newborn infants that otherwise would have been lost strictly because they failed to breathe correctly upon birth. It was just a phenomenal thing. Now, these doctors go back to their countries and train other doctors through the country. So it really expands beyond there. And it opens up countries where the church has not been able to go in before. Now, these countries who attended or others requesting this program be brought to them. And it's just a phenomenal, the church provides them with these lifelike infant dummies to practice on and the equipment to do it
1: mannequins.
2: With. Mannequins. It's just remarkable what's accomplished by that.
0: You know, we've in the last few weeks have been interviewing a lot of return humanitarian missionaries, and I'm hearing just story after story of how wonderful this is, what a great opportunity it is for everyone. Mm-hmm. Everyone comes back and said, oh, I want to go again. Back, someone that was here yesterday, this was their third.
1: Mm.
0: They had just
1: good for them.
0: Had returned for them from their third mission and twice in the same place, which I thought was interesting. So, children visit you? Did you have any family that you're able to show around Istanbul? And
1: we did. His brother and his wife were a cruise that stopped in Istanbul for one day, and mm-hmm. so we were able to meet them at the dock and we took them around Istanbul, and our children came at a later time. We had our son and his wife and a daughter came to visit us for about 5 or 6 days, which wasn't very long because you can't see Istanbul in 5 or 6 days.
0: It is that large of a city. There's so much to see just in the city itself.
2: Yes.
1: Yes. Oh, yes.
2: The time they got there was that we are also having a wheelchair presentation ceremony, as well as winter boots presentation for the same branch.
1: Organization.
2: That required we take a ferry to another part of Turkey across the Marmara Sea. So they got to participate in that and see how it was done.
0: That would be interesting. Very interesting. We appreciate you coming in today. It's been nice speaking to you. Anything that I've missed that you'd like to touch on? Anything that...
2: Well, I thought... comes to me why you want to go back and do this is because it's so rewarding, not only to the people that you're helping, but you see the love of Christ. What's the word? Being personified, I guess, for lack of another term, in helping these people, and they're so grateful. I don't know that they ever understood that we represented a Christian organization, and it didn't matter to us or to them. But just to see the and feel and be shown to us the gratitude for what we did for them was just so rewarding and so such a builder of testimony and faith.
0: The blessings are many in service, and you have blessed so many, and we are blessing so many around the world. It's difficult to even comprehend for me how many people the church is blessing at the moment.
1: It was a life-changing experience for the two of us.
2: And we just
1: testimony builder.
2: And we discussed that several times. He says, this is what we're doing in Turkey. And now you've put that all over the world. It's just amazing what the church is doing all over the world to address these needs.
0: Did you ever feel, there's only six of you in this huge country. Did you ever wonder, what am I doing here? Did you ever feel kind of any frustration or fear that you were alone? Or how did that, how did you feel about that?
1: We did have a lot of isolation feelings just because we had, because these other missionaries were an hour's flight away from us. But we spent a lot of time on our knees, and that helped us to feel that we weren't alone.
0: Here you are surrounded in Istanbul, Turkey, and you're from Orem, Utah. You ever stop and think, what are we doing here? What, how's the Lord? What does he think, What is he thinking to send us here?
2: Yeah. More than once, we reflected on that. And it was just always a comfort to know that we had been caught. We didn't specify on our application where we wanted to serve. We threw that open to the Lord. Put us where you need us or want us. And we're amazed, as we said at the beginning, of how shocked we were to open and find out we're going to Turkey. But once we were there and worked through the initial shock and trepidation and feelings of inadequacy, it was fun to do that.
1: And we had to keep reminding ourselves that the Lord sent us here for a reason, and it's our responsibility to find what mm-hmm. that reason is.
0: Let's stay in tune to
1: yes.
0: why we're here.
2: And we never felt threatened all the time there. In fact, quite the opposite. There were, after some months there, then we felt free about going out. We got to know the city, at least the area where we were serving or lived, and we would go out around and walk to places, mostly walking, or to the Grand Bazaar places. And people were always very helpful. There's always somebody around who could speak some English that we could talk to, and even if we could make through hand signs or pointing or name of something,
0: mm-hmm.
2: always very helpful, and on more than one occasion walked us the exact place we were looking for, even though they might have been going the opposite direction. Always very kind, very courteous, always willing to help.
0: Wonderful people in Turkey.
2: Wonderful people.
1: They were.

0: Love is the most powerful force in the world. From the Church of Jesus Christ of Latter-day Saints.
1: We now present Elder Jeffrey R. Holland, speaking at the 185th Semiannual General Conference of the Church of Jesus Christ of Latter-day Saints.
2: Thank you, Elder Hales. You're remarkable. And may I join with all of you in welcoming Elder Rasband, Elder Stevenson, and Elder Rendlin, and their wives to the sweetest association they could possibly imagine. Prophesying of the Savior's atonement, Isaiah wrote, "He hath borne our griefs and carried our sorrows." A majestic Latter-day vision emphasized that Jesus came into the world to bear the sins of the world. Both ancient and modern scripture testify that he redeemed them and bore them and carried them all the days of old. A favorite hymn pleads with us to hear your great deliverer's voice. Bear, born, carry, deliver. These are powerful, heartening, messianic words. They convey help and hope for safe movement from where we were to where we need to be, but cannot get without assistance. These words also connote burden, struggle, and fatigue. Words most appropriate in describing the mission of him who, at unspeakable cost, lifts us up when we have fallen, carries us forward when strength is gone, delivers us safely home when safety seems far beyond our reach. "My Father hath sent me," he said, "that I might be lifted up upon the cross, that as I have been lifted up, even so should men be lifted up to me." But can you hear in this language another arena of human endeavor in which we use words like bear and born, carry and lift, labor and deliver? As Jesus said to John, while in the very act of atonement, so he says to us all, "Behold thy mother." Today I declare from this pulpit what has been said here before, that no love in mortality comes closer to approximating the pure love of Jesus Christ than the selfless love a devoted mother has for her child. When Isaiah, speaking messianically, wanted to convey Jehovah's love, he invoked the image of a mother's devotion. "Can a woman forget her sucking child?" he asks. "How absurd," he implies, though not as absurd as thinking Christ will ever forget us. This kind of resolute love suffereth long and is kind, seeketh not her own, but beareth all things, believeth all things, endureth all things. Most encouraging of all, such fidelity never faileth. "For the mountains shall depart and the hills be removed," Jehovah said, "but my kindness shall not depart from thee." So too say our mothers. You see, it's not only that they bear us, but they continue bearing with us. It's not only the prenatal carrying, but the lifelong carrying that makes mothering such a staggering feat. Of course, there are heartbreaking exceptions, but most mothers know intuitively, instinctively, that this is a sacred trust of the highest order. The weight of that realization, especially on young maternal shoulders, can be very daunting. A wonderful young mother recently wrote to me, and I quote from her letter, "How is it that a human being can love a child so deeply that you will willingly give up a major portion of your freedom for it. How can mortal love be so strong that you voluntarily subject yourself to responsibility, vulnerability, anxiety, and heartache, and just keep coming back for more of the same? What kind of mortal love can make you feel, once you have a child, that your life is never, ever to be your own again? Maternal love, she says, has to be divine. There is no other explanation for such feelings. What mothers do is an essential element of Christ's work, she concludes. Knowing that should be enough to tell us the impact of such love will range between unbearable and transcendent, over and over and over again, until with the safety and salvation of the very last child on earth, we can then say with Jesus, "Father, I've finished the work which thou gavest me to do." With the elegance of that letter echoing in our minds, let me share three experiences reflecting the majestic influence of mothers witnessed in my ministry in just the past few weeks. My first account is a cautionary one, reminding us that not every maternal effort has a storybook ending, at least not immediately. That reminder stems from my conversation with a beloved friend of more than 50 years who was dying away from the church he knew in his heart to be true. No matter how much I tried to comfort him, I could not seem to bring him peace. Finally, he leveled with me. "Jeff," he said, "however painful it is going to be for me to stand before God, I cannot bear the thought of standing before my mother. The gospel and her children meant everything to her. I have broken her heart, and that is breaking mine." Now, I'm absolutely certain that upon his passing, his mother received my friend with open, loving arms. That's what parents do. But the cautionary portion of this story is that children can break their mother's heart. Here, too, we see the comparison with the divine. I need not remind us that Jesus died of a broken heart, one weary and worn out from bearing the sins of the world. So in any moment of temptation, may we behold our mother as well as our Savior and spare them both the sorrow of our sinning. Secondly, I speak of a young man who entered the mission field worthily, but by his own choice returned home early due to same-sex attraction and some trauma he experienced in that regard. He was still worthy, but his faith was at crisis level. His emotional burden grew ever heavier, and his spiritual pain was more and more profound. He was by turns hurt, confused, angry, and desolate. His mission president, his stake president, his bishop spent countless hours searching and weeping and blessing him as they held on to him. But much of his wound was so personal that he kept at least parts of it beyond their reach. The beloved father in this story poured his entire soul into helping this child. But his very demanding employment circumstance meant that often the long, dark nights of the soul were faced by just this boy and his mother. Day and night, First for weeks, then for months, that turned into years, they sought healing together. Through periods of bitterness, mostly his but sometimes hers, and unending fear, mostly hers but sometimes his, she bore. There's that beautiful, burdensome word again. She bore to her son her testimony of God's power, of his church, but especially of his love for this child. In the same breath, she testified of her own uncompromised, undying love for him as well. To bring together these two absolutely crucial, essential pillars of her very existence, the gospel of Jesus Christ and her family, she poured out her soul in prayer endlessly. She fasted and wept. She wept and fasted, then listened and listened and listened as this son repeatedly told her of how his heart was breaking. Thus, she carried him again. Only this time, it was not for 9 months. This time, she thought that laboring through the battered landscape of his despair would take forever. But with the grace of God, her own tenacity, and the help of scores of church leaders, friends, family members, and professionals, this importuning mother has seen her son come home to the promised land. Sadly, we acknowledge that such a blessing does not, or at least has not yet, come to all parents who anguish over a wide variety of their children's circumstances. But here there was hope. And I must say, this son's sexual orientation did not somehow miraculously change. No one assumed it would. But little by little, his heart changed. He started back to church. He chose to partake of the sacrament willingly and worthily. He again obtained a temple recommend and accepted a call to serve as an early morning seminary teacher, where he was wonderfully successful. And now, after 5 years, he has, at his own request and with the church's considerable assistance, re-entered the mission field to complete his service to the Lord. I have wept over the courage, integrity, and determination of this young man and his family to work things out and help him keep his faith. He knows he owes much to many, but he knows he owes the most to two messianic figures in his life, two who bore him and carried him and labored with him and delivered him: his Savior, the Lord Jesus Christ, and his determined, redemptive, absolutely saintly mother. Lastly, this from the rededication of the Mexico City Temple just 3 weeks ago. It was there with President Irene that we saw our beloved friend, Lisa Tuttle Piper, stand in that moving dedicatory service. But she stood with some difficulty because with one arm she was holding up her beloved but severely challenged daughter Dora, who is in this audience today, while with the other she was trying to manipulate Dora's dysfunctional right hand so this limited but eternally precious daughter of God could wave a white handkerchief and with groans intelligible only to herself and the angels of heaven, could cry out, "Hosanna! Hosanna! Hosanna to God and the Lamb." To all of our mothers everywhere, past, present, or future, I say thank you. Thank you for giving birth, for shaping souls, for forming character, and for demonstrating the pure love of Christ. To Mother Eve, to Sarah, Rebecca, and Rachel, to Mary of Nazareth, and to a mother in heaven, I say thank you for your crucial role in fulfilling the purposes of eternity. To all mothers in every circumstance, including those who struggle and all will, I say, be peaceful. Believe in God and yourself. You are doing better than you think you are. In fact, you are saviors on Mount Zion. And like the master you follow, your love never faileth. I can pay no higher tribute to anyone. In the name of Jesus Christ, amen.
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4: Gospel Basics. The Holy Ghost can help us. The Holy Ghost is the third member of the Godhead. The scriptures also refer to him as the Spirit, the Holy Spirit, or the Comforter. As we learn to listen to his voice, he will testify to us of Jesus Christ and help us learn the truths of the gospel. Member of the Godhead. Heavenly Father, Jesus Christ, and the Holy Ghost are the Godhead. They love us and work in unity to bring to pass the plan of salvation. Although Heavenly Father and Jesus Christ have bodies of flesh and bones, the Holy Ghost does not. He is a spirit. Find out more. If you have questions about the Holy Ghost, you can study the scriptures, General Conference talks, and other resources in the Gospel Library at churchofjesuschrist.org or in the mobile app. You can also talk to your ministering brothers or sisters, your ward or branch leaders, or the missionaries. Witness of the Father and the Son. The Holy Ghost witnesses of the Father and the Son. 2 Nephi chapter 31, verse 18. This means that we can receive a testimony of Heavenly Father and Jesus Christ through the Holy Ghost. Testifies of truth. The Holy Ghost testifies of all truth. He will help us know that the gospel, including the plan of salvation, God's commandments, the restoration, and the atonement of Jesus Christ, are true. He will strengthen our testimony as we continue to pray, keep the commandments, and study the gospel. Guides and protects us. The Holy Ghost can guide us in our decisions and protect us from physical and spiritual danger. He will help us find answers to our questions if we pray and try to do what is right. He will always lead us to do good. Doctrine and Covenants, section 11, verse 12. From the Scriptures. The Holy Ghost will teach you all things. See John chapter 14, verse 26. You can know the truth through the Holy Ghost. See Moroni chapter 10, verse 5. The Holy Ghost can speak to you in your mind and in your heart. See Doctrine and Covenants, section 8, verse 2. Comfort us. The Holy Ghost is sometimes referred to as the Comforter. John chapter 14, verse 26. He can fill us with hope and perfect love. Moroni chapter 8, verse 26. When we are worried, sad, or afraid, as He helps us feel God's love, we can overcome discouragement and be strengthened in our trials. The gift of the Holy Ghost. After we are baptized, we receive the gift of the Holy Ghost in an ordinance called confirmation. Once we receive this gift, we can have the constant companionship of the Holy Ghost as long as we are living righteously. How we hear the Holy Ghost. The Holy Ghost communicates to people in different ways. These may include peaceful, comforting feelings or insights about what to say or do. As we pray for guidance and listen for His promptings, we can learn how He speaks to us. Words to remember. Plan of salvation. God's plan to help His children become like and return to Him. Testimony. A spiritual witness that something is true. Ordinance. A sacred act performed by the authority of the priesthood. Read by Jane Wise.
5: A Family History Moment. 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
6: By small and simple things are great things brought to pass. A small seed becomes a towering tree. The small efforts we make to do our family history can also bring about great results. We can become instruments in the Lord's hands in bringing about the salvation of many souls.
7: I know with my own personal work, the richest returns that I've got were when I talked to relatives, because each relative I spoke to all had three or four other people for me to contact, and it just built on each other, and family registers came to my possession that I didn't know existed.
6: Great things can come from very small means. One letter or email, one phone call, one interview can produce rich blessings.
8: I made a phone call to a very distant relative. He'd never heard of me before, and I introduced myself, and I told him that I was trying to get information on our common ancestors. He said, "Oh, I've given all of my records to my daughter," and gave me her name and her phone number. I gave her a phone call, and she was very excited to hear from me and invited me over immediately. And so I went to her home the next day, I believe it was, and we had a wonderful conversation. She gave me some more information. But perhaps more than any other thing that she could have shared with me was the fact that she had a family Bible from our common ancestor who was born in 1744. What a wonderful blessing that was, because out of literally thousands and thousands of descendants, in two phone calls, I got to one of the original sources of the family.
9: I was very timid when I began. I was nervous about contacting these people because I thought, what if somebody I didn't know contacted me and asked for all of my family background? But what I have found is that the Spirit of the Lord always, always was there before me, preparing the way, and it truly is as if the Lord has prepared everything, and all I need to do is just start walking, just take a step at a time, and I am guided.
10: Our story, it was just amazing, you know, because you think that you have forever to go and interview your grandparents or your relatives, but you don't. We actually felt an urgency to go and interview my grandparents, her parents. And so we called them up, made an appointment, and I wanted to make it electronic. So brought a camera, brought a recording device so we could keep it forever. And we went and interviewed them, and heard about their stories.
11: It turned out to be a wonderful experience. We interviewed both of them. My dad was a little hesitant at first, but he warmed up to it. And an interesting side note of this is we learned things that day that if we hadn't done that, stories would have been lost. Because about a week after that, my mom suddenly passed away. What was just a nice experience at the time all of a sudden became such a treasure to us. And one other little thing, she had been talking about the fact that she needed to write down her life story. She needed time to work on their stories. And as we were preparing for the funeral, I found the box where she had her clippings and her writings of her story. And that was a real treasure for us at that point to be able to find that, that she had taken time to do that for us.
9: So many times I had the thought come into my mind that so many of the things I spend my life doing won't matter or won't be around or won't exist a few years from now. But what I do in family history and in the temples, it will last forever. The things that I have been allowed to help do will still stand. There's no force in this universe that can undo that or can destroy that. And it is an incredible privilege that we're allowed to help in this work that Heavenly Father, I think, allows to help us in something with such eternal magnificence.
12: You are not just gathering names.

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1: Presenting on Classic Conference Talks, Elder Neil A. Maxwell's address, Encircled in the Arms of His Love, from the October 2002 Saturday morning session. At the time, Elder Maxwell was a member of the Quorum of the 12 Apostles.
2: Brothers and sisters, in the churn of crises and the sinister swirl of global events, true disciples will maintain faith in a revealing, loving God and in His plan for redeeming His children, which plan is the why of all that God does. Furthermore, God's character, revealed to us, tells us that He has the cosmic capacity to ensure that He really is able to do His immense work. True disciples will also maintain faith in His atoning Son, Jesus Christ, and, by being converted unto the Lord, will be steadily undergoing a happy and mighty change. Actually, brothers and sisters, Jesus is already victorious in the greatest battle anyway. In the world ye shall have tribulation, but be of good cheer. I have overcome the world. The atonement was accomplished, bringing a universal resurrection to billions and billions, lifting all from the grave, regardless of how and when we got there. Therefore, on a clear night, though we see stars of incomprehensible longevity, they are not immortal, but thankfully, we are. Likewise, true believers will maintain faith in the latter-day restoration with its empowering visitations, its prophets and apostles, and its plain and precious scriptures. The gospel's first principles surely fit the last days. Ironically, as the church restored now comes out of obscurity, what seemed to be stern challenges will actually disclose further the distinctiveness of the church. Nevertheless, matching our behavior more closely with our beliefs will bring relentless reminders about the ongoing duties of discipleship. The restored gospel is buoyant, wide, and deep beyond our comprehension. It edifies concerning divine design in the universe, or by stressing the importance of personal chastity and fidelity. Only meek disciples can safely handle such a bold theology. With scriptures to anchor and reassure us, we too can look unto God, and He will console us in our afflictions. We too can be supported under trials and troubles of every kind. Yea, and He will still deliver us. For the Lord has said, I will be in your midst. I will lead you along. Furthermore, God will give us priceless personal assurances through the Holy Ghost. Whether in tranquil or turbulent times, our best source of comfort is the Comforter. Enoch wept over the wickedness in his time, and at first refused to be comforted. But then came revelations, successively showing Jesus' redeeming the world, the latter-day restoration, and the second coming. Enoch was told to lift up his heart and be glad. The doctrines and revelations can likewise lift us, even amid wars and rumors of wars. Thus, we need not grow weary in our minds. Our discipleship need not be dried out by discouragement or the heat of the day, nor should dismaying societal symptoms weigh us down, including in-your-face carnal confrontiveness. We may shrink from some things in the current human scene, but Jesus did not shrink in Gethsemane, nor on Calvary. Instead, He finished His preparations unto the children of men. Regarding trials, including of our faith and patience, there are no exemptions, only variations.

0: restrictions. These calisthenics are designed to increase our capacity for happiness and service. Yet the faithful will not be totally immune from events on this planet. Thus, the courageous attitudes of the imperiled Shadrach, Meshach, and Abednego are worthy of emulation. They knew that God could rescue them, but if not, they vowed, they would still serve God anyway. Similarly, keeping the unfashionable but imperative first and seventh commandments can reflect the courage which three young women displayed anciently. They said no with their lives. Therefore, we can be troubled on every side, but nothing can really separate us from the love of Christ. Worldly anxieties are not a part of being anxiously engaged. Even so, as Peter urged, we can and should cast our cares upon the Lord, because He surely cares for us. Oh, brothers and sisters, the awaiting emancipation of such trusting surrender. As to remedying our personal mistakes, we face no hindering traffic jams on the road of repentance. It is a toll road, not a freeway. And applying Christ's atonement will speed us along. There may need to be plain speaking Jethros in our lives to stretch us, or moments of stark realization, as with the original 12, who rightly concluded, "Lord, to whom shall we go? Thou hast the words of eternal life." Besides, unless we are filled with resolve, what will we say, brothers and sisters, to the heroes and heroines of Martin's Cove and the Sweetwater? That we admire you, but we are reluctant to wade through our own rivers of chilling adversity. Brothers and sisters, by divine appointment, these are our days, since all things must come to pass in their time. Moreover, though we live in a failing world, we have not been sent here to fail. Recall that new star that announced the birth at Bethlehem. It was in its precise orbit long before it so shone. We are likewise placed in human orbits to illuminate. Divine correlation functions not only in the cosmos, but on this planet too. After all, the Book of Mormon plates were not buried in Belgium, only to have Joseph Smith born centuries later in distant Bombay. Thus, the raising up of that constellation of wise founding fathers to produce America's remarkable Constitution, whose rights and protection belong to every man, was not a random thing either. One historian called our founding fathers, quote, "the most remarkable generation of public men in the history of the United States, or perhaps of any other nation," end quote. Another historian added, "it would be invaluable if we could know what produced this burst of talent from a base of only 2.5 million inhabitants." Yet some still settle for an inconsistent or an incapable God. Laman and Lemuel, for instance, were aware of ancient Israel's miraculous rescue from Pharaoh's mighty armies, but they murmured and were intimidated by a mere local Laban. We can be so provincial and so self-concerned. God, who oversees the interlacings of galaxies, stars, and worlds, asks us to confess His hand in our personal lives too. Have we not been reassured about the fall of one sparrow, and that the very hairs of our head are numbered? God is in the details, and just as the Lord knows all of his vast creations, he also knows and loves each and any member of a crowd. Indeed, he knows and loves each and all of mankind. Consider his tender salutations to Moses. I know thee by name, and thou hast also found grace in my sight. And to Joseph, this is my beloved son, hear him. No wonder King Benjamin pleads with us to believe that we do not comprehend all that God comprehends. Ignoring the revelations about God's astounding capacity is like playing aimlessly and contentedly with wooden blocks featuring the letters of the alphabet without realizing Shakespearean sonnets were created using that same alphabet. Father Abraham staggered not at the divine promise of posterity, because he was, quote, fully persuaded that what God had promised, he was also able to perform, end quote. May we be fully persuaded. These words of Anselm are thus such good counsel. Quote, believe in order to understand, rather than understand in order to believe, end quote. Brothers and sisters, though living in a time of commotion, we can stand in holy places and not be moved. Though living in a time of violence, we can have that inner peace that passeth understanding. Perplexing things will still happen, but like Nephi, we can still know that God loves us. A felicitous and fundamental fact which can and will sustain us through so very much. How can we know that God is aware of us and loves us? He tells us by the scriptures. Likewise, by our honestly counting the blessings and bestowals of his grace in our lives. Most of all, he tells us by the still small voice of the Spirit. The mighty change required by discipleship may seem roller coaster-like, as soaring revelations bring the gravity of humbling perspective. It was so with Moses, who fell unto the earth and exclaimed, "Man is nothing, which thing I never suppose." Then came, however, the divine reassuring disclosure, "For this is my work and my glory, to bring to pass the immortality and eternal life of man." Mighty changing, however, is mighty hard work. It's a labor made more difficult by heeding the unflattering urges of the natural man. Too often, brothers and sisters, our possibilities have been muted by the mundane. We are scarcely ready for the vaulting revelations. Imagine, a spirit portion of each of us is actually eternal, and that we were with God in the beginning. Of course we cannot fully comprehend all this right now. Of course we cannot know the meaning of all things right now. But we can know right now that God knows us and loves us individually. So, brothers and sisters, what is it that keeps us from knowing and loving him more? Our reluctance to give away all our sins, thinking instead a down payment will do. Likewise, our reluctance to let our wills be swallowed up in his will, thinking instead that merely acknowledging his will is sufficient. The prophet Joseph Smith declared that God, before the earth rolled into existence, quote, contemplated the whole of the events connected with the earth. God knew the depth of iniquity that would be connected with the human family their weakness and strength, the situation of all nations and their destiny, and he has made ample provision for mankind's redemption. End of quote. Part of God's ample provision consists of imperfect people like you and me, committed nevertheless to shining and serving in our appointed orbits, knowing all the while that we are encircled in the arms of his love. In the name of Jesus Christ, amen.
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3: A true story written by you. Praying to understand. David E., age 7, Utah, USA. My family and I went to visit my grandpa on an island called Tenerife. When we got there, I was thinking about all the things that I normally do back at home. Then I remembered church, so I asked my mom, "Will church here be the same as at home?" "Yes, you'll see how church is just about the same wherever you go. The chapel may look different, but everything else will be about the same." I thought about how the people on the island spoke Spanish. Will people at church speak Spanish? Yes. I couldn't quite understand Spanish or speak it. I was very nervous about going to church. I told my mom. She suggested that we pray and ask God for help to feel peace and not be nervous. I said the prayer and asked God to help me understand what people said. When we got to church, I felt a warm feeling inside. After sacrament meeting, the primary president came to meet me. She actually spoke English. I told my mom, "I'm going to go to primary class with her." The primary president was very smiley and kind. She even asked me to teach her how to pronounce the names of the Book of Mormon prophets in English. During class, one of the teachers played a song on a tape that was in Spanish. I recognized the song from home. It was "If the Savior Stood Beside Me." I felt peaceful because it reminded me of home, and I was filled with a warm feeling inside. It reminded me that the church is the same everywhere. I may not have learned Spanish overnight, but God answered my prayer by having someone else speak my language and help me. He gave me exactly what I needed that day to make it through church and not be scared.
4: So tell us, what was Brigham Young's policy?
5: His policy was that it was better to feed the Native Americans than it was to fight them.
6: Welcome to the Saints Podcast. I'm Ben Godfrey.
4: And I'm Shailen Back. Thank you so much for joining us. Today, we're going to be discussing chapter 13 of Saints Volume 2, and it's called By Every Possible Means.
6: And today we're joined by Chelsea Henry, an archivist with the Church History Library. Welcome, Chelsea.
5: Thank you. I'm excited to be here.
4: So, Chelsea, tell us a little bit more about your role and what you're currently doing.
5: So, as an archivist, I catalog incoming records, and I enhance the catalog so that researchers, when they come into the library, can find the records and find exactly what they're looking for.
6: And also, our listeners might be interested to know you are a master's candidate at Arizona State University,
5: yes,
6: working on your history degree, specializing in the history of the Ute people.
5: Mm-hmm.
6: We are excited to have you with us because today we're going to talk a little bit about interactions between the pioneers, the early settlers, the Latter-day Saint settlers in the Utah area, and their interactions with Native peoples. So, Chelsea, how did you become interested in this topic? Why did you study this area?
5: I started studying this area when I found out that one of my ancestors had adopted a little Native American boy. He was sold to the family for a horse and a gun. And so I wanted to learn more. And I, like you, was super surprised at first to find out that this had been a thing and that the slave trade was such an active part of early Utah history. And so I researched his life, and he came, and according to the family stories, which really can't be proven one way or the other, his parents sold this little boy, Sylvester or Vet, to my great-great-great-grandparents, James and Rowana. And so they took him and they raised him actually in various parts of what became Nevada and southern Utah. And he grew up as just one of the children. And then once he reached adulthood, he decided to go back to some Native peoples. I'm not entirely sure if they were his, but he married a woman in Arizona. I believe she was a Pima, according to the family stories, which is a Native American group down there. And they had a child. And after a while, he decided to come home and visit his adopted mother. And he ended up catching smallpox and dying. Oh. Yeah, and I was actually able to trace which smallpox epidemic was the one that killed him because there had been an immigrant group, and one of the people in that group happened to be in the beginnings of smallpox. And so he spread it around that colony. And so Sylvester died, and about a year later, his wife and child came up and lived with Rowana for a year, and they lost the baby. But I always thought it was absolutely incredible that this Native American woman just came up and visited her mother-in-law.
6: What a fascinating story.
7: Yeah, it's heartbreaking, but what a neat personal connection you have. Yeah.
6: But to start off, we are going to go clear across the sea and meet a young Danish girl named Augusta Dorius. What can you tell us about Augusta?
5: Well, Augusta is a super interesting character in history. She came over super young from Denmark, and most of her family stayed behind for quite a while, some of whom were not actually interested in the church. And then she joined the saints, about 200 Danish saints, in Salt Lake City.
6: It was interesting to read how, in this chapter, when these Danish saints arrived, I'm sure she felt like, oh, here's my people. They speak my language, they know my customs, and I wasn't surprised to learn that when they all went off to go to Springtown in what would later become San Pete County, she decides to go with them.
5: Oh yeah, I definitely would have.
7: Well, because she, at this point, she's a fairly young teenager still, mm-hmm. right? She's about 15, and her mom hadn't joined the church, and it actually caused her parents to get divorced, if our readers might remember this, that we've kind of followed her brothers as missionaries. But she came by herself, and so, of course, she would feel so comfortable and want to be with them.
6: And she gets married at a pretty darn young age, at least for today's standards. At the time, maybe 16 wasn't, you know, particularly shocking. That was a common age.
5: Yeah.
6: On the young end, for sure, but still not uncommon. But at 16, she marries a man named Henry Stevens.
7: And she was actually a second wife to him. So let's talk about her experience in deciding to accept his marriage proposal.
5: Well, first of all, like you said, she was 16 years old, which I think is just incredible. And she had received a few marriage proposals, but she thought she was way too young for marriage. But then she was offered marriage by Henry Stevens, who was already married. So she became the second wife, and she chose. She thought about it, and she thought through what she had seen. There were a lot of other plural families, marriage families, in San Pete. And so from what she had seen and having a lot of other choices, she did choose to marry Henry, even though she didn't know Mary Ann, his first wife, very well.
7: Well, and I think it's like anything. She just kind of was informed about her decision because she saw people who were thriving in plural marriages and people who it was found it very difficult and very lonely. And so I think that she made the conscious decision out of faith. And I just think that's such a great example.
5: Yeah.
6: What's life like for them?
5: It was not easy, that's for sure. Colonizing that area, it's the desert, so it's pretty dry. They had been invited down there by Chief Wakara, a Ute leader, and when they arrived, they had fairly good relations with the Utes, but the Utes were kind of headed towards the word that comes to my mind is tiffs. They were
6: disagreements.
5: Having some disagreements over resources, especially. And so while they're setting up that area, war comes to them pretty quickly.
7: I just want to know, so we're in the Utah Territory at this time, but I kind of want to know, what are Indian relations like in the United States during this time?
5: That depends completely on which region and which tribe you're talking about. In the West, a lot of the Western United States at that point was fairly new to the United States. And the Western tribes, because Mexico and the Spanish before them, didn't infiltrate very far into the territory. So like Utah Territory hadn't been seen by very many non-native peoples, except for trappers, traders, and then the occasional immigrants. And so the Utes, the Comanches, the Apaches were very warlike. They kept the Mexicans down further south and made it impossible for them to come any further north. So when the United States comes in, they have a lot of tribes who are used to kind of making the rules for that area.
6: Was the Indian settler relationship in Utah different than, say, Texas or Colorado or Wyoming? Was there anything unique about interactions here, or was it about the same?
5: Yes and no, it was about the same. The unique parts would be the church's policy towards the Native Americans. Especially in the early days, they considered all Native Americans to be descendants of the Book of Mormon, so all children of Lehi. But they also had all of the prejudices that came in that century. So the policy that Brigham Young implemented was far more benevolent than a lot of other territorial leaders. But the actual practice individually was just that. It was individual. So you had people who were more supportive of Brigham Young's policy and then people who had a very difficult time implementing that.
7: So tell us, what was Brigham Young's policy?
5: His policy was that it was better to feed the Native Americans than it was to fight them.
6: Let's, in fact, listen to a little quote here from the book that talks about this counsel that he gave to the saints.
8: Brigham likewise counseled the saints not to seek revenge if Indians took horses, cattle, or other property from them. "Shame on you if you feel like killing them," he said. "Instead of murdering them, preach the gospel to them."
7: Unfortunately, we do know that some people did kill Native Americans in that area.
6: Can you tell us the story about Old Bishop?
5: Yes.
6: This is, to me, it's one of the sad things. You know, it's hiding behind a lie. But anyway, tell us what happens and go from there.
5: Okay. Old Bishop was a Native American, a leader of one of the bands in the area. And he came into Provo in what one of the colonists thought was his shirt. And so they had a disagreement. They pulled Old Bishop off of his horse and he was killed. But they were uncomfortable with what they had done. And so they tried to hide it. And they buried his body in the bottom of the river during one of the Ute social gatherings of the year. So there were thousands of Utes in the Provo area. Probably not their wisest decision.
7: And did Brigham Young find out about this, or did they try and keep it from him, or how did that go?
5: They actually tried to keep it from him. And he did not know when he issued the order for retaliation that it had started with the colonists of Provo. So they kept that from him for several years before someone finally told him what had happened.
6: This is just one of those times, you know, I swear it comes up in the scriptures and in modern life as well, when someone attempts to cover up a lie, and then there's just all of these horrible consequences that you go back and you think, man, it sure would have been better to just be upfront and say what happened and what a lot of pain, especially on the Native American side, but also for the settlers, because then there's these counterattacks. It's just a sad chapter there in our history.
5: It really is, and it led to a lot of issues later on.
6: Tell us what happens at a place called Chicken Creek with Wakara.
5: Chicken Creek. So Wakara had led, or at least started, what came to be known as the Walker War. And that lasted for a little bit. And then Brigham Young started offering peace overtures. And Wakara was like, all right, but you're going to have to come to me. So Brigham Young came down to Chicken Creek and he talked with Wakara and they were able to work out a peace agreement.
6: And the volume tells us he smoked a peace pipe.
7: Something I thought that was interesting about this peace agreement is that when Brigham Young first went to meet Wakara, his daughter, Wakara's daughter, was very ill, and Wakara actually asked for a blessing from Brigham Young. So how did he even know to ask for that, and what happened?
5: So Native Americans by that point had been exposed to a lot of different aspects of the gospel. The Ute tribe in particular has an aspect where they seek after anyone who has any sort of power. And so a blessing was kind of related and incorporated into their own beliefs at that time period. And so when they sought a blessing, it was just like any of us seeking for help, inspiration. A lot of the times, because of the diseases that had been introduced with the colonists, it was to save lives. They had lots of children, and families were dying at that time.
6: You mentioned earlier that this experiences with the Native Americans were individual.
5: Mm-hmm.
6: Some terrible, like this episode with Old Bishop, but others were more compassionate. And I love how in the book we meet a woman by the name of Matilda Dudley. Can you tell us her story and what her interactions with the Native peoples was like?
5: Matilda Dudley had been a prisoner. She was taken captive by Natives further east. And then her and her mother were released, and she came across to the Salt Lake City. But during that time period, she started to notice that the women and children, especially of the various tribes, were suffering. So she decided to form Indian Relief Societies, which Brigham Young really started to push after 1853.
7: And she was in such a unique circumstance where she could have been more, like, felt more hostile, I think, having such horrible things happen to her family at such a young age. But then she also got the perspective of living with them and understanding their culture and where they were coming from. And I think she was such an amazing example to raise money and make clothing and things like that. I loved what Brigham Young says to Matilda and some other women that were in these efforts. He said, "Seek by every possible means to reach the Indians with a peaceful message." And we also read that there were so many men that were called to preach to these Native Americans. And so I'm just wondering, why was there so much emphasis placed on missionaries to the Indians? And it was kind of, they were pulling back missionaries from other places, right, to focus here. Tell us about that.
5: So because of the Book of Mormon and the knowledge that Native Americans are descendants of Lehi, there is a huge emphasis to bring them back to the knowledge of their fathers. And so that was a big push for missionaries of the time period. And they called people to learn the language, learn the culture, really get to know them and to help them understand what the saints understood about their ancestors. And so it had started way earlier back in the founding of the church, and it continued into the Utah period. So there was a huge push to help them learn not only the gospel, but also how to farm and to acclimate or acculturate.
6: Another part of Matilda's legacy is the fact our listeners might remember Relief Society stopped after Nauvoo.
5: Mm-hmm.
6: And so at this point, there aren't organized relief societies in every ward and branch like we would expect today. And her Indian relief societies became another planting of the seed that eventually we would have a reorganization of the relief society, a reflowering of the relief society here in Utah. And to me, I love the fact that some of those roots come from wanting to help the Native peoples. I think that's a unique part of our history.
5: Oh, yeah.
6: So, Chelsea, there's another aspect of the relationship or these interactions between Native people and the settlers, which I found a little bit confusing, and I'm hoping you can tell us a little bit about. We learn about this phrase, indentured servitude or Indian slavery. What's going on with that even before the saints arrive here, and then when they arrive here with these practices? What is this?
5: So Native American culture has always had some form of, sometimes slavery might be too strong of a word, but they have a habit of, you know, picking up people when they're raiding other tribes and either incorporating them into their own tribe or selling them. And with the arrival of the Spanish had already started that kind of a trend with some of the more southern tribes. such as those at Taos. But with their ability to go further into Ute territory, they were able to establish a thriving slave trade. So by the time the saints arrived in the valley, this slave trade was over 100 years old. It was very well established into the culture. And Wakara, who we've talked a little bit about, he was a big proponent of this practice. His tribe got a lot of their wealth through the selling of other tribes.
6: It seems weird to think about it this way, but it really was a significant part of their economy.
5: Oh, yeah.
6: From my understanding, after learning a little more about this, when the slave trade was going to be shut down, that it wasn't going to be legal in Utah territory, that had a dramatic impact on their economy. They needed to change the way they do things because they were getting revenue or resources in the slave trade. And that must have impacted them in some way.
5: Oh, yeah. It decimated a lot of the different bands. They got a lot of their material culture. Horses were a huge part of the tribe economy. And one of the biggest ways that they were able to get tribes was raiding or trading for slaves.
6: What about this idea of indentured servitude? In the book, we learn that some of the saints, they got children as indentured servants. That seems weird.
5: It does, especially from our perspective now. But what happened is shortly after the saints arrived in the valley, some Native Americans from the Utes or the Shoshones showed up with some children that they expected to have the same relationship that they had with Mexico with these new arrivals. And so they showed up with these children and they said, we want to sell you these kids. And the saints were like, we're not really big into slavery. And so after some hesitation, they were kind of forced into it. One of the tactics that a lot of the slave traders would do is if the person they were trying to trade with wouldn't exchange for the child, they would kill it. So that pretty quickly established a need to acquire these kids, to save them either from death, mistreatment, and it also became a way to introduce them into the gospel.
6: Thank you for that explanation. It's really helpful. And I would also invite our listeners, there is a wonderful short essay on indentured servitude and Indian slavery at the Church History Topic section of the Gospel Library. You'll learn there when the practice sort of started with the saints, as Chelsea's just explained to us, how long it went on, what were the parameters, and when that practice faded out. And I found that particularly helpful because this is just something I just had really never had heard about before. So thank you for sharing that. And another part of our story is happening way across the Pacific in Hawaii with a young man named Joseph F. Smith. Who is Joseph F.? Now, we know him later. We all sang the song in primary, right? But at this point, who is Joseph F. and what's his experience been like?
5: Well, Joseph F. Smith is the son of Hiram Smith. So his childhood is pretty well scarred with the death of his father and the prophet Joseph Smith.
6: How old was he when his dad was murdered?
5: He was five.
6: 5 years old.
5: Oh, yeah. I can't imagine.
6: So he remembers his dad. I mean, a five-year-old. But he was still very, very young.
5: Yes.
6: And he came across with?
5: With his mother. And she is one of those amazing stalwarts. And she was able to bring her family across the plains faster than their captain. And unfortunately, she died shortly thereafter. So he was kind of an angry youth, I guess is the best way to put it. But that inspired them to call him at the age of 15 to a mission, which is something I don't think I could imagine doing.
6: There's a quote in the book that I'm paraphrasing. It basically says, Joseph F. could have chosen to follow this anger down one path, but he chose to accept a mission call. I think that tells us a little bit about his character. What else do we learn about his character as he moves across the West and makes his way to Hawaii?
5: I would definitely say endurance. Upon getting to Hawaii, he fell pretty sick and he had no idea what anyone around him was saying, but the love of the people really pulled him into that missionary zeal.
7: And they were so excited because he was the son of Hiram Smith and the nephew of the prophet Joseph Smith. And so they really were just looking forward to hearing from him. So his name preceded him in his missionary service.
5: No pressure, right?
7: Right.
6: He wrote a letter home to George A. Smith. And let's listen to a little clip here of what he said.
8: I am happy to say that I am ready to go through thick and thin for this cause in which I am engaged, he wrote George A. Smith. And truly hope and pray that I may prove faithful to the end.
6: I don't know about you guys, but I thought maybe as a 15-year-old, he's kind of trying to put on a little bit of a brave face here. I remember writing a few letters like that myself when I was terrified, but I didn't really want to tell everybody at home that I was terrified. But I think that would be so hard for a young man of that age. But what was his experience like?
5: It was good. I mean, he was able to apply a lot of the things he had learned through his childhood with the creation of various settlements and to what they were doing in Hawaii with the settlement at Lanai. I just love, once again, from his letter to George A. Smith, that he was ready to go through thick and thin, and he's just going to do it.
7: And I think that can just be a lesson to everybody. I mean, not everybody goes on missions, and not everybody was described as having white-hot anger when they were 10 or 15. But it's just incredible that I think this missionary service was probably a real turning point in his life. But it's because he made the decision to really dive into the language, to really learn and be able to teach the gospel, and then he became a prophet. It's incredible.
6: It's quite a transition we see there from what was an angry young man to this missionary who's now committed to the cause. And it's going to be so much fun in future episodes to follow his path, not only in Saints Volume 2, but even into Saints Volume 3 when he becomes president of the church. Thank you so much, Chelsea, for being here with us today. We appreciate you and all that you have shared with us today. We'd invite our listeners, if you have questions or comments, you can email us at saintspodcast@churchofjesuschrist.org. 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I'm Ben Godfrey.
7: And I'm Shaylin Back. Thanks so much for listening, and we hope you'll join us next time.
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10: 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My father's hands trembled as he blessed me with words that changed my life. When I returned home from my 2-year mission, my next goal was to marry in the temple. Unfortunately, I began seeking unwholesome entertainment, giving in to temptation, and dating outside the church. Misery, regret, and sorrow followed, including a divorce. I still had a testimony and longed to marry in the temple, but I felt unworthy of those blessings. I buried my feelings of guilt and sought happiness in worldly behaviors. Eventually, my emotions came to the surface, and I was racked with guilt for my transgressions. I fell to my knees and cried unto the Lord with godly sorrow. I promised that from then on, I would live the law of chastity. But that was not my only struggle. I also wallowed in the depths of drug addiction. One night, I found myself consumed with debilitating fear. With my mobile phone in hand, I stared at my dad's phone number. It took me over an hour to muster enough courage to call him and ask if I could see him. After we had talked at length about my struggles, my dad gave me a priesthood blessing. His hands trembled as he spoke with power and conviction. He said Satan and his angels had been working tirelessly on me because my spiritual potential threatened them. Dad said that as long as I was on the earth, I had the opportunity to overcome my addiction. He blessed me with power and strength to do so. When the blessing ended, I embraced my father and mother and sobbed into my dad's shoulder.
11: I felt an overwhelming abundance of love and gratitude in my heart. My feelings of hopelessness washed away. The physical cravings of addiction and the heavy cloud of depression and inadequacy also disappeared. Instantly, I felt a newfound enthusiasm for life and the possibility for joy if I submitted to Heavenly Father's will. I testify that the power of the priesthood is real and tangible. In time, Heavenly Father blessed me with a temple marriage, a loving wife who understands the power of the Savior's atonement, and two children. To have risen from the hole I was once in to where I am now is truly a miracle. Through sincere repentance and faith in Jesus Christ, all things are possible. I am living proof of that. Read by David Shaw.
12: He Was Always With Me by Becca Aylworth Wright, Church Magazines. Being loyal to the Lord eventually blessed me more than it ever cost me. 3 months after our fifth baby was born, my husband took a pay cut to start a new career and began graduate school. That required us to move 2 states away. Feeling financially and physically drained and socially isolated in a new place, I became deeply depressed. Going to church was hard. Reluctantly, I went, but I ducked out of meetings quickly to avoid acquaintances' cheerful inquiries into how I was adjusting. They expected equally cheerful responses, but I had none. Ward members often talked about how blessed and happy they were to have the gospel of Jesus Christ. What was wrong with me? I served my calling, and I half-heartedly prayed and read scriptures. My efforts didn't feel like they were working wonderfully for me. Nearly a year later, the fog started to lift. Through a series of small mental, physical, social, and spiritual changes, I slowly improved. Months later, with my depression behind me, I was praying when I became overwhelmed with wonder and gratitude for the blessings of gospel living. I felt that it was unreasonable for me to be so blessed. It was God who had granted me the spiritual gift of faith and a desire to know Him. I acted only on the desire He gave me. Why should I deserve blessings, I prayed, for doing only what Thou didst plant in my heart to want to do in the first place? To my surprise, He answered my prayer immediately with memories from my past. What about the times you sought me even when it was painful and hard, when you yielded your will to mine, still came to church, and still served my children anyway? My daughter, I perceived by the Spirit, you are blessed abundantly for your faithfulness, for choosing me even when you didn't want to. I had thought that being faithful meant always reaping the fruits of His Spirit. Now I know that faithfulness means loyalty and fidelity to Him, no matter what. God's reality isn't changed by whether I can hear Him or feel Him. In times of joy or sorrow, if I stay with Him, He is always with me.
13: In Proverbs 3, 5, and 6, we read this counsel. Trust in the Lord with all thine heart, and lean not unto thine own understanding. In all thy ways acknowledge Him, and He shall direct thy paths.
14: Trusting in the Lord is letting the Lord guide you instead of trying to follow your own knowledge and your own wisdom.
15: I trust the Lord 110% because I know that if I fall, He'll pick me up. And that there will be no cuts or bruises there. Everything will be healed.
16: I do trust the Lord. And I've had too many experiences not to trust Him.
15: If I try to do it myself, it's way harder and bumpier and it's rough paths to take.
17: Trusting in the Lord means trust that He has a purpose for whatever is happening to you in your life. So if He has given you a trial, that trial is for a reason.
18: When we spiritually lean to our own understanding, we lean away from our Savior. If we lean, we are not centered, we are not balanced, and we are not focused on Christ.
17: There are a lot of things out there that are distracting and definitely take away focus from the Savior.
16: I think I grew up in a, I would say, kind of a slow world, and as I've grown, it's gotten faster and faster, and it's pretty much a world of distractions.
15: I've had bad experiences with friends. I had an option to choose right from wrong. I chose wrong, and in that, I felt like I had no one, but I knew that He was there.
18: We must each ask, how do I keep centered and lean not to my own understanding?
16: Spiritual balance isn't easy to get. It's something that's going to take years.
15: To have good balance in the gospel, to me, is making time for prayer and scripture study, also attending church and having family time at family home evening.
17: Going back to the basics, prayer, scripture, attending church is always a good way of keeping your balance.
18: Jesus Christ has overcome the world, and because of Him, because of His infinite atonement, we all have great cause to trust, knowing that ultimately all will be well.
17: The Lord has directed my path.
15: I know that our Savior and our Redeemer loves us, and that He sacrificed His life for us in order for us to find joy and be happy. And I know that we're only going to find peace when we're on the right path.
18: If we trust in our Heavenly Father and in our Savior and lean not to our own understanding, they will direct our paths and will extend the arm of mercy toward us.

0: Hey, boys, let's go outside and play a little ball.
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6: Teenagers sometimes wonder. They always tell us we shouldn't become sexually involved, but they never tell us the limits. What are the limits? The problem with this question is that some people think if they can identify certain limits, that they can still get as close to those limits as possible and still be okay. But like floating down a river without knowing about a waterfall ahead, trying to get close to the limits is not a very smart idea. Consider this analogy. The story is told of a military pilot who flew his airplane near a forested area. Now, the military had a rule that said pilots should not fly their planes close to the trees. It's pretty obvious why. One wrong move, and you would crash your airplane. So instead of trying to see how close to the trees he could get, this pilot set a rule for himself that he would stay at least 500 feet above the trees. In this way, he kept himself much safer. Just as a pilot can crash into the trees, we know that emotional damage and other problems come from sharing physical intimacies outside of marriage. So instead of trying to ask, what are the limits, we should follow standards that will keep us safe. For the Strength of Youth provides this valuable standard. Before marriage, do not do anything to arouse the powerful emotions that must be expressed only in marriage. In addition, For the Strength of Youth lists some specific things we should not do. It says, do not participate in passionate kissing, lie on top of another person, touch the private sacred parts of another person's body with or without clothing, or allow anyone to do that to you. Now, if those things are like flying in the trees, then what might be like flying 500 feet above the trees? Here's one idea that could be helpful. Only do things you would feel comfortable doing in the presence of your parents. For example, a 15-year-old could ask, is it okay for me to hold hands? But maybe the question should be, would I hold hands in front of my parents? You can set standards that will help you stay pure. Elder Richard G. Scott said, quote, firmly establish personal standards. Choose a time of deep spiritual reflection when there is no pressure on you, and you can confirm your decisions by impressions that will come to you from the Holy Ghost. Decide then what you will do and what you will not do to express feelings. The Spirit will guide you. Then, do not vary from those decisions, no matter how right it may seem, when the temptation comes. End quote. Consider talking with your parents or leaders about your standards and seek their additional guidance. Pray and ask Heavenly Father about the standards you have set for yourself. When you feel the Holy Ghost confirming your standards, you will have greater power to live them. Now let's review what we've discussed. Prophets have clearly taught us how we can stay sexually pure. They have given us this standard. Before marriage, do not do anything to arouse the powerful emotions that must be expressed only in marriage. Just as a wise pilot keeps himself far above the trees, we should not even get close to sin. You can pray and talk with God about personal standards that you set for yourself. Take the time you need to really be guided by the Spirit. Once you set clear standards, never deviate from them. And don't let what's happened in the past control your future. If you stray from the path, you can return. In a world that's full of temptation, it can be challenging to stay virtuous, but it's worth it. When you obey God's commandment to be sexually pure, you prepare yourself to make and keep sacred covenants in the temple. You prepare yourself to build a strong marriage and to bring children into the world as part of a loving family. When we look at the big picture, it's easy to realize that it's worth it to keep God's commandment to be sexually pure.
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8: From
1: members of the church, education is not merely a good idea. It's a commandment. We are to learn of things both in heaven and in the earth and under the earth. Things which have been, things which are, things which must shortly come to pass, things which are at home, things which are abroad.
8: The year 2011 commemorates the 400th anniversary of the King James Version of the Holy Bible. The Church of Jesus Christ of Latter-day Saints is pleased to present a series of lectures from an academic symposium sponsored by the Religious Studies Center on the Brigham Young University campus. The symposium centered on the role the King James translation played in the restoration of the Gospel of Jesus Christ in these latter days. In this lecture, Dr. Eric D. Huntsman talks to us about the King James Bible and the Doctrine and Covenants. Dr. Huntsman is an associate professor of ancient scripture who is also affiliated with the Classical Studies in Ancient Near Eastern Studies at Brigham Young University. He received his Ph.D. in ancient history from the University of Pennsylvania and taught classics at BYU before transferring to religious education.
9: Whether by my own voice or the voice of my servants, it is the same, the King James Bible and the Doctrine and Covenants. In approaching the topic of the influence of the King James Bible on the Doctrine and Covenants, I must begin with a clear disclaimer. I am neither an expert on the Doctrine and Covenants, nor one with much particular experience with the literary study of the King James Version of the Bible. How's that for undermining any confidence you had that I was going to say anything true to you? As an ancient historian rather lately come to the field of New Testament studies, I do bring some experience with texts and perhaps a personal appreciation of literature. Nevertheless, like most of you, I do share a certain familiarity with the Doctrine and Covenants from my own reading of it throughout my life, and more to the point, like you, most of you, I grew up immersed in the language of the King James Bible from individual study and its constant use in the church around me. Consequently, I'm approaching this topic with somewhat of a tabula rasa, a blank slate, as it were, and my observations are more along the lines of a prolegomena.

and augmented in the subsequent editions of the Doctrine and Covenants is, in many ways, similar to that of the KJV's relationship to the English text of the Book of Mormon. As in that discussion, one of the first considerations is a reflection on the fact that the idiom of the King James Bible was for Joseph Smith and his contemporaries both the accepted and the expected language of Scripture, and in fact for the translation of ancient text, at least for religious and most classical text in general. Further, when biblical language was quoted to or alluded to in a new volume of Scripture like the Book of Mormon, these quotations would only be easily recognizable if they appeared in their familiar forms. On the other hand, the Doctrine and Covenants is not a translation of ancient documents or a collection of texts. Therefore, the continuing resonance of some passages of the Doctrine and Covenants with the King James Bible seems to have arisen from other factors. One of these seems to be the result of some biblical passages serving as catalysts for specific revelations. In other words, Joseph studying the Bible or doing the new translation, he sees something and, you know, voila! Windows of heavens are open and revelation pours in. What would that be like? But in other instances, the influence of the King James seems to be seen most in the fact that both for Joseph's time and even still in our own, basic patterns of Jacobean prose have taken on the sense of holy language, as seen in attempts to render spiritual expressions, and more particularly, the voice of the Lord himself into English. Joseph's success at this was not seen as uniformly successful, not even in his own day. And yet, among both his internal critics and his trusted scribes and editors, there came to be a recognition that the prophet's rendering of the words of Jesus Christ carried a certain power that could not easily be duplicated. In the end, the prophetic language of the Doctrine and Covenants seems to be largely about differences in what I call linguistic register, level of language, implications of language, particularly when passages are considered orally. Creating this sense of the divine seems to have been one of the objectives of the translators of Hampton Court from 1604 to 1611. And this intent, this desire to achieve a new linguistic register, I think, more than any particular idiom, is what they and the Restoration Prophet in the 1820s to the 1840s seem to have shared. So first, a few significant characteristics of the King James style. Several characteristics of the style achieved by the King James translators, and at least one aspect of their translation process, have bearing upon the language and the publication of the Latter-day Revelations. When the conference at Hampton Court gave its instructions to its translators in 1604, it charged them to work for a style that would be appropriate, dignified, and resonant in public reading. I just want to enjoy that for a bit. Resonant in public reading, right? What does that mean? It comes to the Latin sono sonare, to sound. And so it's got to sound back and forth. I'm going to digress here because this was boring reading. What we need to imagine is standing in some great English cathedral at a lectern, and in our best accent, you know, intoning these passages and having them echo off of the ceiling. There's something about holy language that needs to sound, you know, like God, right? It needs to sound like God talking to Noah or something. Okay, my colleagues think I'm digressing too much. So let's get back to this. Nevertheless, it needed to sound and feel familiar to its audiences in the English churches. It couldn't be completely different than what they had been hearing. To that end, the King James translators produced a work that was already somewhat archaic compared to contemporary idiom. Now, the somewhat archaic has not to do with being familiar. We're going to get to that in a minute. That was based on the Bishop's Bible. But it was the fact that it had this, you know, dignified style that was resonant. You're never going to forget resonant. It was worth the digression because you'll remember that. So the idiom that the King James translators came up with was already archaic. You know, I don't know that I knew that, really. I guess I always assumed that the King James translators, you know, was like Shakespeare, and that's the way everyone spoke. They walked around, quoth he, you know, and it was just all very formal. But actually, as can already be seen in the language of Shakespeare and other authors in the period, the strict use of certain forms, we're going to get technical here, like the second person singular pronouns thee and thou, and the older inflected endings of verbs such as est and eth, were already fading. They're inconsistently used in Shakespeare. They're not actually consistently used in the King James.

0: But the King James translator still tried to use them more consistently than they were being used at the time. And so this consistent use of older forms together with archaic words such as behold, that was me being resonant, verily, and it came to pass. That's not an English accent, that's just Huntsman being resonant. Okay, these words, you got to feel them, you got to taste them, you got to enjoy them. They produced a certain formality that was not consistently suggested in the original text. And I heard Kent saying as that I was walking in. People didn't hear Jeremiah talking and say, wow, that sounds like a prophet. And when Jesus walked around, he said, love your buddy. I mean, the Greek is very casual language. It is not a formal language, either of them. I didn't actually want to speak to the Hebrew because I'm not as good at Hebrew, and the poetic passages in the Hebrew Bible seem to me a different register of language. But the prose, at least, Kent, I think you'll agree, and certainly everything in the New Testament's very common. Okay, the dialect of New Testament Greek is called Koine. It's not classical. It's not formal. It's not literary. It's Koine. It's common. So they're rendering the Bible into something different than what it was. Now, I think that part of the reason they wanted to do that is because before the English translation started, Tyndale and Wycliffe and Geneva and Great and Bishop and all these Bibles, before there were English translations of the Bible, reading the Bible had always been an elite activity in a language that wasn't yours. Right? So it never seemed familiar. For instance, throughout the Middle Ages, you read it in Latin, the language of the clergy and the few literate people there were. And then since the Renaissance, you read it in Hebrew, Aramaic, and Greek. So it's interesting to me that King James is considerably more Latinate than, for instance, the Geneva Bible that it was reacting against. When I say Latinate, it's kind of like Shakespeare, actually. You often hear this statement that Shakespeare has created more new words for English than any other author. He created neologisms, is the fancy word we get for that. But he's not making up new words, they're just Latin words. Okay, and this is what happens in the King James too. They use Latin and just turn them into English words. And the King James is full of that. So it made their translation feel like the Bible they had always read before in the Latin, if that makes any sense. The result was a translation in a style that was not so much old. Now, this was new to me as well. It's always fun to do a project you don't want to do, but my brother Jackson made me do this project because you have to learn some things you didn't already know. So I did some study, and there's a wonderful little book, some of you already read it, by Nicholson called God's Secretaries. I guess we have to say secretaries, right, because it's English. And it talks about the coming forth of the King James Bible. And Nicholson says that the style that the translators were trying to achieve was not just old. It was rather trying to create the sense of a constant present. The King James translators could write their English words as if the passage were 1,600 or 3,000 years old. It doesn't matter. And I love this, right? Because God is today, forever, the same. He's outside time. And so his word should be outside time. Well, that's wonderful. Their subject was neither ancient nor modern, but both or either. It was the universal text. That's what Nicholson says. This was the style appropriate for a religious text, which should, because of both its origin, God, and its content, stand above the commonplace and the contemporary. Further, the dignified literary quality, often described as poetic today, even when not strictly poetic in terms of verse or rhyme, was meant to be heard and read aloud. We forget this, that antiquity and then throughout the Middle Ages and the Renaissance, people read aloud, not just in cathedrals, so it could be resonant, there's that word again, but they read aloud to themselves. Oh, look, it's in my text. Still, this resonant style was meant to be familiar, to which end, even as it drew freely upon other English translations, the base text was the Bishop's Bible that the English had been hearing, at least in church, for decades. Right? They might be reading Geneva at home, but when they went to church, they heard the Bishop's Bible. And this is really significant. I read all kinds of Bibles in my office and my home. But I'll tell you, I step in a classroom and I step in church and I read the King James. Because that's what people are used to hearing. Such orality and this emphasis on familiarity both have implications for the use of this modicum of style in Restoration Scripture. This is what's intriguing me about this topic. These factors, together with an affected archaism, not so necessarily to make the sense of old but timeless, to attain a sense of both dignity and timelessness have further significance for Latter-day Saints, because it may be that the objectives of the translators of the Authorized Version were somewhat similar. Okay, what the Authorized translators are trying to do may have been what some of our Latter-day authorities are trying to get us to do when they keep talking about the formal language of prayer and that kind of thing. They're trying to take our prayer and getting it up out of the street level and out of the hood and make it somewhere else, particularly for public worship. Likewise, even when the style of the revelations in the Doctrine and Covenants isn't King James-esque, okay, so when it differs from the King James, it still often seems to have an awareness of the authorized Bible behind it, much as the bishop's Bible was a presence, constant presence, the King James. This book I was reading about the King James said the bishop Bible only ends up in about 8% of the text, the King James Bible. You know, we actually can find phrases that are from the bishop's Bible. You've got lots of other influences. But there's still this awareness that it's back there. One other thing, and we're going to move on. An interesting parallel, besides talking about these features of King James style, is the process of producing the King James Bible and the parallel between that process and the editing and publishing the Revelations. Because both of them focus on this idea of joint or cooperative production. The King James translators were divided into six companies. So you have 40, 50, 60 men, and they're divided into six groups, each company being assigned a portion of the Old Testament, the Apocrypha, the New Testament. You had two at Oxford, two at Cambridge, and two in London, Westminster somewhere. And you have three sections of the whole Bible, and so there are two companies for each. So you've got groups of people. Then in a process reminiscent of the legendary 72 scholars who translated the Septuagint, the members of each team independently translated each portion before coming together to consult and produce a joint product. Now, the legend that goes with the Septuagint, it's great, the letter of Aristeas, they're divided into these separate teams, and they all miraculously come up with the exact same translation. And we know from the little bit of evidence that survives from the production of the King James that wasn't the case. They got together, and they looked, and they argued, and they talked back and forth. But it's still the idea that we are working together. Now, some of you are saying, well, what does that have to do with the Doctrine and Covenants? What it has to do with the Revelations? Didn't Joseph receive them? One prophet, right? I thought we stopped letting other people do this with Hiram Page and his peepstone. Well, Joseph had shared some revelatory experiences, of course, with Oliver Cowdery. And there's at least one important revelation in the Doctrine and Covenants, section 76, was jointly received by Joseph and Sidney Rigdon. But I think more to the point is what Robin Jensen has said when she reviews the history, or is it he? I thought that might be the case. I haven't met him. I just read about him. But there's a review committee when he's talking about the history of the text, consisting of Joseph and Sidney and David Whitmer and Oliver Cowdery, that reviewed and edited the Revelations and advanced the printing of the Book of Commandments to modernize or clarify the language, correct errors and mistakes, etc. I mean, it was just interesting to me that Joseph didn't feel the minute something came to him and he announced it or dictated it was done. You know, it was an ongoing process, and he did it with groups of people. This is interesting to me. This is another digression. But when we're composing New Testament letters, Paul doesn't sit in a little room with a stylus and write a letter to the Romans. He sits with a missionary team, and they talk back and forth, and they dictate it to his scribe, and the scribe reads it to them, and they go back and forth. I don't know that anyone's done this, but they should. They should really talk about the composition of the Pauline epistles and what's happening with some of these revelations. Okay, we've got to move on, because I've got choir rehearsal tonight. 18th century attitudes towards the King James style. The almost unquestioned dominance of the King James Bible at the time of Joseph Smith created certain expectations regarding sacred language that would have made it difficult for contemporaries to accept either the Book of Mormon or the revelations that came to Joseph Smith if they had not been in a language that largely echoed that which was familiar from the authorized version. Dan, did you end up talking about the Old Testament pseudepigraph and Dr. Charlesworth?
1: I gave it to you.
0: Okay. He was supposed to say something, and I was going to make a joke, but now I've got to do it all myself. He was going to mention that there is a translation of the Old Testament pseudepigrapha that was done in this King James-like style, and I was going to take his pseudepigrapha and raise it a Septuagint. So that joke's been ruined by Dr. Belknap. But let me just share with you. I didn't think I had heard you say that, and I got a little drowsy a couple times. Your talk was very good. I was just very tired. I thought maybe I had missed it. Anyway, there's a fellow named Sir Lancelot Brenton who translated the Septuagint, the Greek translation of the Hebrew Bible, into English in 1851. Now, how's that for a time period, right? So it's close to what Joseph Smith is doing. And he translated it into English. I'm just going to read two passages for you. This first is from 3 Kings, chapter 2, which is our 1 Kings, chapter 2. And the days of... I'm being resonant, sister. And the days of David drew near that he should die. And he addressed his son Solomon, saying, I go the way of all the earth, but be thou strong and show thyself a man, and keep the charges of the Lord thy God, to walk in his ways, to keep his commandments and the ordinances and the judgments which are written in the law of Moses. That sounds pretty King Jamesy. Now, actually, my assistant and I were checking this. I think Brenton did the same thing that Joseph Smith did when he was translating the Book of Mormon, came to Isaiah passages, because we checked it with the King James. It's pretty close. But where the Greek was different, he changes. So I looked for something from this Apocrypha that someone was so interested in earlier. This is Ecclesiasticus. A stubborn heart shall fare evil at the last, and he that loveth danger shall perish therein. I love this. An obstinate heart shall be laden with sorrows, and the wicked man shall heap sin upon sin. That's what they expect a text to sound like. If it's scripture, it's got to sound like that. Now, we have more fun, and we only have so much time, but let me share a couple other things with you. It's not just scripture that has to sound this way. Classical texts, and here I'm only talking Greek and Latin texts, because we looked up Beowulf and it didn't work. But classical texts, particularly the religious or poetic ones, when rendered in English in this period, start sounding just like this as well. This is from Homer's Iliad. Swift-footed Achilles is about to speak to Agamemnon. Son of Atreus, of what dost thou now complain? Of what dost thou want? Thy tents are full of brass, and many chosen women are in thy tents, whom the Greeks bestow on thee, the first of all, whenever we capture a city. Indeed, it becometh not a man who is chief in command to lead the sons of Greeks into evil. O ye soft ones, vile disgraces, Grecian dames, no longer Grecian men, let us return home. That sounds pretty King Jamesy. How about Augustine's Confessions? Now, this is late. This is 1921, but it shows that the expectation is still there. Great art thou, O Lord, and greatly to be praised. Great is thy power and thy wisdom infinite. Now, I didn't think about this at the time. I'm just kind of excogitating in front of you. I'm just making it up as I'm looking at you. But I think what's happening here is the translator's saying, okay, Augustine is echoing the Bible, and the Bible describes God as greatly to be praised. And I'm going somewhere with this, because when Joseph echoes the Bible in the Doctrine and Covenants, he does the same thing. I will seek thee, Lord, by calling on thee, and will call on thee, believing in thee, for thou hast been preached. My faith, Lord, shall call on thee, which thou hast given me, wherewith thou hast inspired me. Thou, through thy incarnation of thy Son, through the ministry of the preacher. Anyway, the point is that this is what people expected text to sound like. And the Book of Mormon hadn't come out somewhat King James-esque, it would have been a problem. Of course, Joseph and many of his contemporaries were not classically educated, or even educated much at all, by any standards. But like so many in his day, both the church and the unchurched, Joseph and his family were intimately familiar with the King James Bible. We know this from Lucy Mack. She dragged those kids around the fireplace and read to them for who knows how long. They may not have read much. Indeed, they may not have had much to read. But they read the Bible. Many children, in fact, learn, I think I heard Kent say this, learn to read with the Bible as their sole texts. Its stories and phrases and cadences were more than familiar. They were part of life. And even an illiterate backwoods preacher could produce a stirring oration, repeating biblical language and even affecting it in patterns of his own speech, having never read a word of King James, right? It's just part of the environment. Okay, now we need to get to the Doctrine and Covenants. We need to get to work. We only have 15 minutes. Allusions to the Bible in the Doctrine and Covenants. While 18th century attitudes towards old and especially religious texts encouraged the expectation of a King James style, quotations from or allusions to the Bible itself virtually mandated it. Because it doesn't work if the quotation or the allusion's not pretty close, word for word, to what it's trying to point you to, you'll miss it. While the Doctrine and Covenants does not contain the lengthy excerpts from Isaiah or other biblical quotations that the Book of Mormon does, in his 1951 thesis, Ellis Rasmussen studied the frequency of textual parallels and allusions to the King James Bible found in those sections of the Doctrine and Covenants that were originally found in the Book of Commandments. And that was sad, because it died out before I wanted. We were trying to do Section 88, it didn't go that far. But the study's good. His study revealed that while the sections of the Doctrine and Covenants varied in the number of KJV parallels that were perverse, the median was 1.3 echoes, allusions, or parallels to the King James Bible. Every 1.3 verses, there's some kind of echo. Or the way Phil Barlow has put it, for every two verses of the Revelations, there are almost three phrases that closely parallel King James phrases or clauses. These parallels and echoes would not be apparent if they were not rendered in King James idiom, supporting one major argument for the continuing use of the King James Bible in the church today. As Phil Barlow has observed, if the saints forsake the King James Bible, will not the language of the Book of Mormon and the Doctrine and Covenants patterned after the KJV increasingly appear anachronistic? Indeed, and perhaps more to the point, a somewhat uniform scriptural idiom woven throughout the standard works helps us realize the Savior's injunction that we should expound and hence see all scriptures as one. You know that passage from 3 Nephi 23:14. When Jesus preached the scriptures to the Nephites and bountifully expounded all scriptures as one. And the way I like to suggest it is, you know, if we grow up with a certain idiom, then we're reading the Bible, we think of something we heard in the Doctrine and Covenants, we're reading the Book of Mormon, we remember something we read in the Doctrine and Covenants, and they kind of become one organic whole. What is particularly interesting about allusions to the King James Version and the Doctrine and Covenants are which biblical books are most often paralleled. Rasmussen has discovered that allusions or echoes of the New Testament predominate over references to the Old Testament. I kind of expect it to be the other way around because Joseph's in such kind of an Old Testament mode early in the Restoration. But it wasn't. New Testament far predominates over the Old Testament, with passages paralleling Matthew, John, and Revelation far outstripping the most frequently echoed Old Testament book, which is not surprisingly. I'm going to start saying Isaiah all the time instead of Isaiah. I decided to say Isaiah. Isn't that right, Dan? Isn't that what it is? Okay, anyway. Other New Testament books that are frequently alluded to are Acts, Luke, Corinthians, Hebrews, and Romans. Of the Old Testament books, those that have frequent allusions include the Psalms, Genesis, Numbers, Exodus, and Jeremiah. Now, this is interesting. There aren't as many allusions from the books I'm about to list because they're shorter, generally. But it's disproportionate how many allusions there are to Ezekiel, Daniel, Joel, Zechariah, and Malachi. But you can kind of imagine where I'm going with that. Not just that Moroni likes to quote Joel, but they're apocalyptic, eschatological kind of books, right? They deal with the last days. Despite the large number of allusions to biblical passages in the Doctrine and Covenants, all of which are to the King James Version, Rasmussen notes that only three appear with any repeated frequency. The most common King James phrase is, "Verily I say unto you," appearing 70 times in the Doctrine and Covenants. Clearly an echo of Jesus' introductory formula to his teachings in the Gospels, where it appears 39 times, is a distinct King James rendering of the Greek amen, ego, lego, humin. Now, I'm not just saying the Greek there to be impressive. It's because if you render it as some other translations do, you're going to not have, "Verily I say unto you." You're going to have, "Indeed, I'm telling you the truth," or "Truly, that's what I meant." I mean, you see all kinds of things. But that resonant, "Verily I say unto you," is a King James expression. And when Jesus said that, you knew he was about to say something important. So when that phrase shows up in the Doctrine and Covenants, you know it's going to be Jesus again saying something important. The next most common phrase is, "Thus saith the Lord," a phrase that first appeared in Exodus 4:22 as a prophetic formula given to Moses. Okay, it appears 432 times in the Old Testament. The Doctrine and Covenants uses it 64 times, clearly connecting modern prophecy with the Bible. Another important King James rendering of a biblical phrase is the metaphoric description of a field white already to harvest. Right? I mean, it could have been a grain field plump with grain or something, right? It could have been a grain field yellow, time to reap. But "white already to harvest" is a King James expression, and it appears 7 times in the Doctrine and Covenants. Only once in the Bible, actually. It's only once, John 4:35. Other phrases used less frequently, nonetheless, are strongly linked to the King James Bible. For instance, the phrase "mammon of unrighteousness" in section 82, verse 22, is a direct quote from the KJV of Luke 16:9. Now, we could have called that a lot of different things. We could have called it "wicked wealth." Could have been a translation. I'm just kind of doing it on the spot. But the KJV translators decided to just do "mammon" straight across. And then it has to be unrighteousness, of unrighteousness, not wicked mammon, not wicked wealth. Movingly, the use of the phrase, "Henceforth I shall call you friends," in section 84, verse 77, echoes, "Henceforth I call you not servants, but I've called you friends," of John 15:15. So like Jesus' New Testament disciples, Joseph Smith, his contemporaries, and followers of Jesus today are his friends. In addition to particular phrases from the King James that are parallel in the Doctrine and Covenants, there are particular themes from the Bible that frequently manifest themselves in the Revelations. When they do so, Joseph Smith often articulated them in scriptural idiom, different than common speech and with resonance to King James style. And Rasmussen has identified these instances of similar themes that cause this kind of style as being discussions of the end of the world, universal moral principles, doctrines of the atonement, the purpose of life, etc. Now, in regard to the end of the world, what I like to call eschatology, there are apocalyptic sections of the Doctrine and Covenants, and they all have strong resonance with Joel, Zechariah, Daniel, Ezekiel, and particularly the book of Revelation. Now, occasionally, and I haven't worked through his thesis for that long, but occasionally I find Rasmussen's identification of allusions to be a little loose. So some things he thinks are allusions, when I looked them up, I wasn't quite sure they were. But still, he found convincing evidence of parallels and similar language in these type of revelations. Let me just give you a couple examples. Rasmussen identified 19 parallels in section 29, 3 from Ezekiel, 2 from Daniel, 3 from Joel, and 14 from Revelation. Likewise, section 45, another one of these kind of end-of-the-world sections, has 22 allusions from the King James, 2 from Ezekiel, 1 from Daniel, 4 from Joel, 5 from Zechariah, and 7 from Revelation. Now, I forgot something, so I'm going to get my text here. Section 88 was not part of Rasmussen's study, so I was kind of on my own here. But I'm just going to read from section 88 and see if you can see, you know, if it's resonant, okay, if it has this kind of style. Verses 94 through 98. And another angel shall sound his trump, saying, that great church, the mother of abominations, that made all nations drink of the wine of the wrath of her fornication, that persecuteth the saints of God that shed their blood, she who sitteth upon many waters, she is bound in bundles, her bands are made strong, no man can loose them, therefore she is ready to be burned. And thence shall be silence in heaven for the space of half an hour. Immediately after shall the curtain of heaven be unfolded as a scroll is unfolded after it is rolled up, and the face of the Lord shall be unveiled, and the saints that are on the earth who are alive shall be quickened and caught up to meet them. Anyway, that's clearly kind of King James-esque to me, at least. Now, I had a section I called Sparking Revelations, the Book of Mormon, Joseph Smith's New Translation of the Bible. And I'm just going to touch upon it briefly. Although not undertaken for today's presentation, possibly a fruitful area for study is an examination of sections of the Doctrine and Covenants that were inspired by the translation of the Book of Mormon or the prophet's ongoing efforts to revise the Bible. Frequently, this effort served as a catalyst for revelation. No doubt the most striking example of this is section 76, which came while Joseph and Sidney Rigdon were working through John, and they came to John chapter 5, verse 29. They had a question regarding the resurrection of life and the resurrection of damnation, and this opened up to them one of the most stunning visions preserved in the Doctrine and Covenants, which laid out the degrees of glory, etc. Already immersed in biblical language through their work on the New Translation, it's not surprising that this revelation is replete with King James idiom. But section 76 is leading me into kind of my peroration, the end of my talk here, where I'm going to suggest something completely new, that the Doctrine and Covenants is often not King James. And yet there's still something to be learned from this. This section is called Towards a Language of the Divine. This very revelation, section 76, suggests something else about the poetic or prophetic language in the Doctrine and Covenants. Much of this section is actually in the voice of Joseph and Sidney, as is evident from verses 11 and 12, right? It says, we, Joseph and Sidney, were doing this, and this last fall is the testimony we give. So a lot of this is them speaking by inspiration, teaching us stuff. Careful study of this section may confirm or perhaps clarify the impression that the prophet and his assistant were no doubt influenced by biblical, here meaning King James language, so that when they address sublime topics and, you know, revealed truths, they had to talk differently. It's also a section rich in eschatological imagery, last day kind of imagery, that echoes the more apocalyptic books of the Bible. But even when using less biblical language, when it's not alluding to or echoing the King James, clearly Joseph and Sidney felt they needed a different linguistic register. They couldn't just talk about the stuff they would talk to their wives about, how much cream to put on the cereal that morning at breakfast. It had to be different. Like the King James translators, the language needed to be appropriate to the subject. Things of the Spirit could not be pedestrian or commonplace. Nowhere is this more the case than when describing Jesus Christ. As in the case of the Doctrine and Covenants, we're talking about the glorified risen Lord. And this was certainly the case when trying to render the Savior's words into English. Thus, the opening verses of section 76, an overture, if you will, become poetic, freely borrowing from the King James. Let's just read the first few verses of section 76. Hear, O ye heavens, and give ear, O earth, and revoke ye, and rejoice ye, inhabitants thereof, for the Lord is God, and besides him there is no Savior. Great is his wisdom, marvelous are his ways, and the extent of his doings none can find out. That sounds like synthetic parallelism or climactic parallelism to me. His purposes fail not, neither are there any who can stay his hand. From eternity to eternity he is the same, and his years never fail. So they're speaking there. But it's resonant, it's dignified, it's scriptural. But Jesus' words that follow, though still resonant with King James expressions, nonetheless constitute a fresh divine pronouncement. Okay, this is the risen Lord speaking here. For thus saith the Lord, I, the Lord, am merciful and gracious unto those who fear me and delight to honor those who serve me in righteousness and in truth unto the end. Great shall be their reward, and eternal shall be their glory. And to them will I reveal all mysteries, yea, all the hidden mysteries of my kingdom from days of old. And for ages to come will I make known unto them the good pleasure of my will concerning all things pertaining to my kingdom. Yea, even the wonders of eternity shall they know. And things to come will I show them, even the things of many generations. And their wisdom shall be great, and their understanding shall reach to heaven. Joseph once said, it's an awesome and terrible thing to speak in the name of the Lord. You don't just write this stuff. As noted in the explanatory introduction of the Doctrine and Covenants, in the Revelations, one hears the tender but firm voice of the Lord Jesus Christ speaking anew in the dispensation of the fullness of times. The predominance of the Lord's own words in the Doctrine and Covenants, in fact, may help account for the fact that of all the biblical books, Matthew, John, and Revelation provide the greatest number of allusions and parallels. It is in the Gospels, with Matthew perhaps representing the other synoptics, that the words of Jesus are most commonly preserved. And in Revelation, the Lord speaks through the Revelator, often of the last days. Often the Lord, in the Doctrine and Covenants, employs epithets and phrases used in the Gospels or in the book of Revelation, such as, Behold, I am Jesus Christ, the Son of God. I am the light and the life of the world. I am the one who came unto mine own, and mine own received me not. Behold, I am God. Give heed to my word, which is quick and powerful, sharper than a two-edged sword, to the dividing asunder of both joints and marrow. I love that one. To me, the striking thing about the voice of Jesus Christ in the Doctrine and Covenants, however, is that it is still distinct even when it is not clearly echoing the King James Bible. There is something qualitatively different about it that separates it from usual language. In Johannine Studies, which is where I really belong, Raymond Brown describes this as the semi-poetic language of divine speech. While we have no indication or reason to suspect that the spoken Aramaic of Jesus differed qualitatively from that of those around him, we can imagine how the force of his words, both their content and the majesty and power behind them, carried them into the hearts of his listeners, at least those who had ears to hear. To indicate this in his text, the author of the fourth gospel rendered the words of Jesus Christ into Greek in a way that was different from the surrounding Greek narrative or dialogue. Not clearly poetic, certainly not metric as one would expect for Greek poetry, but in balanced phrases and sometimes parallel expressions, somewhat like Hebrew poetry, the Greek words of Jesus were qualitatively different from the text around them. In other words, the speech of Jesus had a different register, just as the King James translators endeavored and succeeded in producing an idiom that separated their product from the language of their time. Similarly, for many Latter-day Saints, much of the Doctrine and Covenants has, for lack of a better term, a scriptural feel. Sometimes this is achieved by echoing the King James Bible, from making allusions to its passages or adopting its idiom. But other times it seems to have been Joseph's own creation, born not from high education or literary training, but simply from having encountered again and again, personally, the divine. It happens in words that are clearly his. They're Joseph's. It happens even more often and more penetratingly when they are Joseph's renderings of the words of Jesus. So, conclusion, King James or not, the fact that sometimes Joseph's revelations were not in King James idiom may have been one of the precipitating causes of dissatisfaction with them. In the Lord's own preface to the Book of the Commandments, now section 1, he had observed, "Behold, I am God and have spoken it. These commandments are of me and were given unto my servants in their weakness, after the manner of their language, that they might come to an understanding." Section 1, verse 24. Clearly, Joseph's lack of formal education was a factor in this. That's the weakness we're talking about. The fact that a review committee was established to prepare the revelations for publication was both an acknowledgement and an inspired response to what the prophet might have lacked in terms of grammar, orthography, and expression. But one wonders if some of his freer articulations of divine speech, ones not as clearly reminiscent of the expected Jacobean language, may have led some, like William McClellan, to feel that they could do the job better. We do not have preserved McClellan's failed attempt to write a better revelation, unless Brother Hoffman's written one for us. So we do not know that it was necessarily one that attempted to be more like the sonorous phrase that I've been waiting. Ever since I went off on resonant, I've been waiting to say sonorous. Sonorous, I guess. I've got to accent it correctly. The sonorous phrases of the King James in its style and tone. But we do have the Lord's challenge to him, the other critics of the prophet. Try it! And if you fail, you've got to bear witness that Joseph's spoken for me. Yeah, I've got to read that to you, don't I? 67:5-9. And then I've got to go to choir practice, so no questions. If you cannot make one like unto it, you are under condemnation if you do not bear record that they are true. For ye know that there is no unrighteousness in them, the revelations, and that which is righteous cometh down from above, from the Father of lights. That final phrase intrigued me all morning as I finished my paper. That which is righteous cometh down from above, from the Father of lights. Why did he say that? Why did he say the great I am, the first and the last? Got my sword, it cuts both ways. Look out, joints and marrow. Why did he say from the Father of lights? Light cleaveth to light, and darkness comprehendeth it not. That's actually Huntsman doing scriptural idiom. Okay, I didn't quote that, I just wrote that. I do not know that the opponents of Jesus, or even neutral, disinterested parties, heard or sensed something different than the Aramaic of Jesus of Nazareth. But for those seeking truth, for those with ears to hear and open hearts, the words of Jesus Christ carried a power that penetrated the soul. Some reading or hearing the revelations of Joseph Smith today, whether they are the ones in King James idiom or not, may not hear the voice of God in them. But for those of us who know the Lord Jesus Christ, when we hear the revelations that came through his prophet, we hear them differently. Like the semi-poetic discourses in John, Joseph Smith's efforts to write in a different register spark a deeper, more spiritual response than that caused by words alone. This, I think, is one of the King James Bible's greatest influences on the Doctrine and Covenants, even more than the documentable cases of direct allusions or literary echoes. It is the example of people who loved God and strove the best they could to represent his word with theirs. Thank you.
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2: Love is the very essence of the gospel. 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
3: Latter-day Saint Voices, Friday Night Baptism, by Jing Liu, Massachusetts, USA. My desire to repent helped me find the Savior and His Church. After experiencing the initial excitement of coming to the United States from China to earn my PhD, I was overwhelmed by the numerous academic papers I had to read and write. I was also uncertain about how to interact with my academic advisor, which added to my stress. I felt lost and lonely, and I did not know what to do. I concluded that my past wrongdoings had caused my suffering and that I needed to repent. It was evening, so I searched church online. I found that the Church of Jesus Christ of Latter-day Saints was the only church open until 9 p.m. Making up my mind to repent at the church, I set off on an hour-long walk. When I arrived at the church around 6 p.m., I saw lights and heard laughter and music coming from inside. I searched around the building but could not find the door. Through a window, I saw a father playing with his son in one of the rooms. I knocked on the window to catch his attention. He guided me to the door, welcomed me in, and told me that someone was being baptized. I followed his lead and went into a room where a man was giving a blessing to a boy who had just been baptized. Standing near the door, listening to the blessing, I felt that God was also whispering blessings to me. My heart was warmed, and I felt what I later came to know as the Holy Ghost. I also heard a voice saying that I was forgiven. Following the baptism, I gathered with others and met many nice people. I was not lonely anymore. Several months later, after taking the missionary lessons, I was baptized. On the day of my baptism in 2018 in Cambridge, Massachusetts, a brother spoke about how our beloved Heavenly Father had arranged that Friday baptism. He explained that the baptism was supposed to be held the following Sunday, but because of a time conflict, it had to be rescheduled for Friday night. Without that change, I might never have come to know the church, our Savior and our Heavenly Father, and my brothers and sisters in the gospel.
2: 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From the Church of Jesus Christ of Latter-day Saints.
1: We now present President Dallin H. Oaks' talk, The Teachings of Jesus Christ, from the 193rd Annual General Conference of the Church of Jesus Christ of Latter-day Saints.
4: We believe in Christ. As members of the Church of Jesus Christ of Latter-day Saints, we worship Him and follow His teachings in the Scriptures. Before the fall, our Heavenly Father spoke directly to Adam and Eve. Thereafter, the Father introduced His only begotten Son, Jesus Christ, as our Savior and Redeemer, and gave us the command to hear Him. From this direction, we conclude that the scriptural records of words spoken by God or the Lord are almost always the words of Jehovah, our risen Lord Jesus Christ. We are given the scriptures to direct our lives. As the prophet Nephi taught us, we should feast upon the words of Christ, for behold, the words of Christ will tell you all things that ye should do. Most of the scriptures reporting Jesus' mortal ministries are descriptions of what He did. My message today consists of a selection of the words of our Savior, what He said. These are words recorded in the New Testament, including the inspired editions of Joseph Smith, and in the Book of Mormon. Most of these selections are in the sequence in which our Savior spoke them. Verily, verily, I say unto thee, except a man be born of water and of the Spirit, he cannot enter into the kingdom of God. Blessed are they which do hunger and thirst after righteousness, for they shall be filled with the Holy Ghost. Blessed are the peacemakers, for they shall be called the children of God. Ye have heard that it was said by them of old time, Thou shalt not commit adultery. But I say unto you that whosoever looketh on a woman to lust after her hath committed adultery with her already in his heart. Ye have heard that it hath been said, Thou shalt love thy neighbor and hate thine enemy. But I say unto you, love your enemies, bless them that curse you, do good to them that hate you, and pray for them which despitefully use you and persecute you, that ye may be the children of your Father which is in heaven, for He maketh His sun to rise on the evil and on the good, and sendeth rain on the just and on the unjust. If ye forgive men their trespasses, your Heavenly Father will also forgive you. But if ye forgive not men their trespasses, neither will your Father forgive your trespasses. If ye were of the world would love his own. But because ye are not of the world, but I have chosen you out of the world, therefore the world hateth you. Wherefore seek not the things of this world, but seek ye first to build up the kingdom of God and establish his righteousness, and all these things shall be added unto you. Therefore, all things whatsoever ye would that men should do to you, do ye even so to them, for this is the law and the prophets. Beware of false prophets, which come to you in sheep's clothing, but inwardly they are ravening wolves. Ye shall know them by their fruits. Do men gather grapes of thorns, or figs of thistles? Even so, every good tree bringeth forth good fruit, but a corrupt tree bringeth forth evil fruit. Not everyone that saith unto me, Lord, Lord, shall enter into the kingdom of heaven, but he that doeth the will of my Father which is in heaven. Come unto me, all ye that labor and are heavy laden, and I will give you rest. Take my yoke upon you, and learn of me, for I am meek and lowly in heart, and ye shall find rest unto your souls. For my yoke is easy, and my burden is light. If any man will come after me, let him deny himself, and take up his cross, and follow me. And now for a man to take up his cross is to deny himself all ungodliness and every worldly lust, and keep my commandments. Therefore, forsake the world and save your souls. For what is a man profited if he shall gain the whole world and lose his own soul? Or what shall a man give in exchange for his soul? If any man will do his will, he shall know of the doctrine, whether it be of God, or whether I speak of myself. And I say unto you, ask, and it shall be given you. Seek, and ye shall find. Knock, and it shall be opened unto you. For everyone that asketh, receiveth, and he that seeketh, findeth, and to him that knocketh, it shall be opened. Other sheep I have, which are not of this fold, them also I must bring, and they shall hear my voice, and there shall be one fold and one shepherd. Jesus said unto her, I am the resurrection and the life. He that believeth in me, though he were dead, yet shall he live. And whosoever liveth and believeth in me shall never die. The great commandment in the law is this, thou shalt love the Lord thy God with all thy heart and with all thy soul and with all thy mind. This is the first and great commandment. And the second is like unto it, thou shalt love thy neighbor as thyself. On these two commandments hang all the law and the prophets. He that hath my commandments and keepeth them, he it is that loveth me. And he that loveth me shall be loved of my Father, and I will love him and will manifest myself to him. Peace I leave with you. My peace give I unto you. Not as the world giveth, give I unto you. Let not your heart be troubled, neither let it be afraid. This is my commandment, that ye love one another as I have loved you. Behold my hands and my feet, that it is I myself. Handle me and see, for a spirit hath not flesh and bones, as ye see me have. Go ye therefore and teach all nations, baptizing them in the name of the Father, and of the Son, and of the Holy Ghost, teaching them to observe all things whatsoever I have commanded you. And lo, I am with you always, even unto the end of the world. After his ministry in the Holy Land, Jesus Christ appeared to the righteous on the American continent. These are some of the words he spoke there. Behold, I am Jesus Christ, the Son of God. I created the heavens and the earth and all things that in them are. I was with the Father from the beginning. I am in the Father, and the Father in me, and in me hath the Father glorified his name. I am the light and the life of the world. I am Alpha and Omega, the beginning and the end. And ye shall offer up unto me no more the shedding of blood. Yea, your sacrifices and your burnt offerings shall be done away, for I will accept none of your sacrifices and your burnt offerings. And ye shall offer for a sacrifice unto me a broken heart and a contrite spirit. And whoso cometh unto me with a broken heart and a contrite spirit, him will I baptize with fire and with the Holy Ghost. Behold, I have come unto the world to bring redemption unto the world, to save the world from sin. And again I say unto you, ye must repent and be baptized in my name and become as a little child, or ye can in no wise inherit the kingdom of God. Therefore I would that ye should be perfect, even as I, or your Father who is in heaven, is perfect. Verily, verily, I say unto you, ye must watch and pray always, lest ye be tempted by the devil, and ye be led away captive by him. Therefore ye must always pray unto the Father in my name. Therefore whatsoever ye shall do, ye shall do it in my name. Therefore ye shall call the church in my name. Behold, I have given unto you my gospel, and this is the gospel which I have given unto you, that I came into the world to do the will of my Father, because my Father sent me. And my Father sent me that I might be lifted up upon the cross, and thereafter that I had been lifted up upon the cross, that I might draw all men unto me, to be judged of their works, whether they be good or whether they be evil. Now this is the commandment: repent, all ye sins of the earth, and come unto me, and be baptized in my name, that ye may be sanctified by the reception of the Holy Ghost, that ye may stand spotless before me at the last day. We believe in Christ. I conclude with what he said about how we should know and follow his teachings. But the Comforter, which is the Holy Ghost, whom the Father will send in my name, He shall teach you all things and bring all things to your remembrance, whatsoever I have said unto you. I affirm the truth of these teachings in the name of Jesus Christ. Amen.
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6: 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By David Dixon, Church Magazines. Have you ever tried picking up a pencil with your toes or walking on your hands? Neither activity is especially easy for the obvious reason that walking is for feet and pencil lifting is for fingers. But that's the wonder and beauty of our bodies. Each part serves a unique and critical function in our everyday life. The Apostle Paul understood this principle when he compared the early church to the body of Christ. He taught, "For by one Spirit are we all baptized into one body." 1 Corinthians chapter 12, verse 13. Meaning that when we join the church, we are added to and function like a critical part of a body. Each of us has unique talents, gifts, and abilities that make us crucial to the work. That's true whether we're from Boston or Buenos Aires, whether we're old, young, single, married, widowed, divorced, from a part member family, childless, or have a house full of kids. Whoever you are, wherever you are, you're a valuable member of the body of Christ. And just as a person can't function as well without hands or eyes or feet, neither can the church function as easily without you. Or as Paul put it, "The eye cannot say unto the hand, I have no need of thee, nor again the head to the feet, I have no need of you." Stronger conversion, stronger body. In the same way that exercise can strengthen human muscles, members of the church can strengthen the body of Christ by exercising spiritual muscles. We do so by ministering to others, serving in the church, doing family history, attending the temple, sharing the gospel, participating in our church meetings, teaching the gospel in our homes, and growing in our own personal conversion. The new Come Follow Me curriculum for individuals and families is particularly designed for the last three in that list, strengthening ourselves, our families, and our church meetings. However, as we do so and grow in our conversion, we'll feel...
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9: Chapter 25. Sabbath Observance. Honor the Sabbath Day. Moses came down from the quaking, smoking Mount Sinai and brought to the wandering children of Israel the Ten Commandments, fundamental rules for the conduct of life. These commandments were, however, not new. They had been known to Adam and his posterity, who had been commanded to live them from the beginning, and were merely reiterated by the Lord to Moses. And the commandments even antedated earth life and were part of the test for mortals established in the council in heaven. The first of the Ten Commandments requires that men worship the Lord. The fourth designates a Sabbath day especially for such worship. "Thou shalt have no other gods before me. Remember the Sabbath day to keep it holy. 6 days shalt thou labor and do all thy work, but the seventh day is the Sabbath of the Lord thy God. In it thou shalt not do any work, thou nor thy son, nor thy daughter, thy manservant, nor thy maidservant, nor thy cattle, nor thy stranger that is within thy gates. For in 6 days the Lord made heaven and earth, the sea and all that in them is, and rested the seventh day. Wherefore the Lord blessed the Sabbath day and hallowed it." To many, Sabbath breaking is a matter of little moment, but to our Heavenly Father, it is disobedience to one of the principal commandments. It is evidence of man's failure to meet the individual test set for each of us before the creation of the world, to see if they will do all things whatsoever the Lord their God shall command them. While attending a state conference in the fall in a predominantly Latter-day Saint community, I was housed in a hotel. Very early Sunday morning, I was awakened by considerable noise. I discovered it was caused by a number of men dressed in hunting clothes and carrying rifles. They were en route to the mountains and canyons to get their deer. When the conference day was ended and the evening found us on our way home, we passed many a car returning from the hunt with a deer on the fender or on top of the car. Another Sabbath, I drove through an agricultural area and saw many mowing machines and balers and perspiring men in the fields engaged in harvesting the hay crop.

probably on their way to the beach or canyon with picnic baskets and athletic equipment. The solemn command brought down from the thundering of Mount Sinai was, "Remember the Sabbath day, to keep it holy." That commandment has never been rescinded nor modified. Instead, it has been reinforced in modern times. As Doctrine and Covenants records in section 59, "But remember that on this, the Lord's day, thou shalt offer thine oblations and thy sacraments unto the Most High, confessing thy sins unto thy brethren and before the Lord. And on this day thou shalt do none other thing, only let thy food be prepared with singleness of heart, that thy joy may be full." To hunt and fish on the Lord's day is not keeping it holy. To plant or cultivate or harvest crops on the Sabbath is not keeping holy the Lord's day. To go into the canyons for picnics, to attend games or rodeos or races or shows or other amusements on that day is not to keep it in holy remembrance. Strange as it may seem, some Latter-day Saints, faithful in all other respects, justify themselves in missing their church meetings on occasion for recreational purposes, feeling that the best fishing will be missed if one is not on the stream on opening day, or that the vacation will not be long enough if one does not set off on Sunday, or that one will miss a movie he wanted to see if he does not go on the Sabbath. And in their breach of the Sabbath, they often take their families with them. The Savior said, "Whosoever, therefore, shall break one of these least commandments and shall teach men so, he shall be called the least in the kingdom of heaven." There is no criticism of legitimate recreation. Sports, picnics, plays, and motion pictures all have potential for revitalizing life, and the church as an organization actively sponsors such activities. But there is a proper time and place for all worthwhile things, a time for work, a time for play, a time for worship. Sometimes Sabbath observance is characterized as a matter of sacrifice and self-denial, but it is not so. It is merely a matter of shifting times and choosing seasons. There is time enough, particularly in our era of the world's history, during the 6 days of the week in which to do our work and play. Much can be done to organize and encourage weekday activities, avoiding the Sabbath. A scout council was accustomed to arranging its summer camp schedule so that the scouts were moving to the camp on one Sabbath and returning home from camp on the next Sabbath. Latter-day Saint youth were being deprived of religious activities for 2 successive Sundays. A friendly suggestion to the council authorities brought about a change so that the camp period ran from Friday to Friday. The Sunday in between was planned so that there was religious observance for the boys who were in the camp. A seminary group planned a service in the mountains on Sunday. They felt justified in the excursion since they had planned a testimony meeting as a part of the day's activities. They did have their meeting and enjoyed a spiritual hour together, but after that hour, the day became a day for picnicking, games, hiking, and climbing, with no further thought of the Sabbath. The 1 hour of devotion did not make of that day a holy day. The purpose of the commandment is not to deprive man of something. Every commandment that God has given to His servants is for the benefit of those who receive and obey it. It is man who profits by the careful and strict observance. It is man who suffers by the breaking of the laws of God. The commandment has its negative side, that on the Sabbath thou shalt not do any work. But it also has its positive aspect. On that day thou shalt go to the house of prayer and offer up thy sacraments, to pay thy devotions unto the Most High with cheerful hearts and countenances. The Sabbath is not a day for indolent lounging about the house or puttering around in the garden, but is a day for consistent attendance at meetings for the worship of the Lord, drinking at the fountain of knowledge and instruction, enjoying the family, and finding uplift in music and song. It is a day for reading the Scriptures, visiting the sick, visiting relatives and friends, doing home teaching, working on genealogy records, taking a nap, writing letters to missionaries and servicemen or relatives, preparation for the following week's church lessons, games with the small children, fasting for a purpose, writing devotional poetry, and other worthwhile activities of great variety.
One good but mistaken man I know claimed he could get more out of a good book on Sunday than he could get in attending church services, saying that the sermons were hardly up to his

0: standards. But we do not go to Sabbath meetings to be entertained or even simply to be instructed. We go to worship the Lord. It is an individual responsibility, and regardless of what is said from the pulpit, if one wishes to worship the Lord in spirit and in truth, he may do so by attending his meetings, partaking of the sacrament, and contemplating the beauties of the gospel. If the service is a failure to you, you have failed. No one can worship for you. You must do your own waiting upon the Lord. With respect to this commandment, among the others, let us follow the prophet Joshua. Now, therefore, fear the Lord, and serve him in sincerity and in truth. Choose you this day whom ye will serve. But as for me and my house, we will serve the Lord. Then we can hope for the blessings promised the children of Israel, as stated in Leviticus chapter 26. Ye shall keep my Sabbaths and reverence my sanctuary. I am the Lord. If ye walk in my statutes and keep my commandments and do them, then I will give you rain in due season, and the land shall yield her increase, and the trees of the field shall yield their fruit. And your threshing shall reach unto the vintage, and the vintage shall reach unto the sowing time, and ye shall eat your bread to the full, and dwell in your land safely. And I will give peace in the land, and ye shall lie down, and none shall make you afraid.
1: 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Thou shalt love the Lord thy God with all thy heart, and with all thy soul, and with all thy mind. This is the first and great commandment. From the Church of Jesus Christ of Latter-day Saints.
2: Give me a light that I may tread safely into the unknown, by Elder Patrick Kieran of the Quorum of the Twelve Apostles. From a commencement address given to students at Brigham Young University, Hawaii, on December 8, 2023. 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Your next steps may well be into the unknown. But if you put your hand into the hand of God, I know that His guidance shall be to you better than light and safer than a known way. My dear friends, it is a pleasure to be with you here in this beautiful place, and an honor to speak to you on such a significant day in your lives. As I prepare thoughts to share with you, of course, I never imagined that I would be sharing them on the day when I would be named the newest member of the Quorum of the Twelve Apostles. It is staggering to me to even say that. This call came yesterday. I slept very little last night, as you can well imagine. I realize now, in the most extraordinary way, that never have I prepared remarks for others that so perfectly fit a moment in my own life. God, who is over all, and to whom yesterday's call is no surprise, however much of a surprise it is to me, and certainly to all who know me well, directed me to these messages for you. But they are also, in this moment, very much for me. And I am going to need them desperately over the next few weeks, months, and indeed years. To be an apostle is to be a special witness of the Lord Jesus Christ. I am keenly aware that I will need to grow in every conceivable good way to become the servant the Savior needs me to be. My inadequacies, weaknesses, and lack are painfully clear to me. But I have faith in the patience of my Father, the grace of Jesus Christ, and the tutoring of the Holy Spirit. I would like to share some words written by the poet Minnie Louise Haskins. And I said to the man who stood at the gate of the year, "Give me a light that I may tread safely into the unknown." And he replied, "Go out into the darkness and put your hand into the hand of God. That shall be to you better than light and safer than a known way." So I went forth, and finding the hand of God, trod gladly into the night. And he led me towards the hills and the breaking of day. Your next steps may well be into the unknown, and indeed there will be many such thresholds in your life, when much ahead is uncharted. But if you put your hand into the hand of God, I know that, as the poem promises, His guidance shall be to you better than light and safer than a known way. Put your hand into the hand of God. What does it mean to put your hand into the hand of God? Perhaps it means exercising the faith of the widow of Zarephath, who used up to the last of her meager resources to feed the prophet Elijah. She put her hand into the hand of God with astonishing trust, and her barrel of meal and cruse of oil did not dry up, but provided food to sustain her and her son through the famine. Or maybe it's glimpsed in the halting but ultimately humble obedience of Naaman, the military commander who suffered with leprosy as he obeyed the prophet Elisha and bathed 7 times in the Jordan River to be healed. It might call to mind Mary, the mother of Jesus, who accepted a staggeringly life-altering charge with a mighty little phrase, "Behold the handmaid of the Lord." Certainly, putting your hand into the hand of God means a constant quest to draw close to our Heavenly Father and our Savior Jesus Christ, and feel the joy of their perfect love. It means pleading to understand that they are with us always, recognizing their presence as it graces our lives, and experiencing the joy and gratitude that such companionship must inspire. It means thinking celestial, looking ahead to the breaking of day that God is so patiently leading us towards, and dedicating ourselves to that bright goal. My friends, if we strive to be led purely by the hand of God and not by any other influence, we will be empowered to face the unknowns of our future with sustaining faith and abiding trust. Finding the hand of God. How then can we get there? How can we find the hand of God and, as the poem describes, tread gladly into the night? The gospel of Jesus Christ is filled with light and can and will assist us in finding the hand of God. Jesus Christ, our beloved Savior, is the transcendent source of light in our lives. He himself has assured us, "I am the light of the world. He that followeth me shall not walk in darkness, but shall have the light of life." The light of life, that's who he is. That's what he offers us. Because of his light, we really can choose hope and joy in the midst of life's confusing storms. If you have discovered this, you will know the miracle of his light that can penetrate any gloom. Taking advantage of that beacon of light in our lives means discovering what President Russell M. Nelson has described as the joy of daily repentance. He has told us that repentance is a resplendent gift. It is a process never to be feared. It is a gift for us to receive with joy and to use, even embrace, day after day as we seek to become more like our Savior. Repeatedly turning back to God each time we get off course frees us from the bonds of sin and misery that the adversary would smother us in. We can learn to relish the opportunity for daily, even constant, repentance, and do so with sincere thanksgiving. The scriptures are another precious source of light in our lives. The Dutch painter Vincent van Gogh once wrote in a letter to his brother, "You do not know how I am drawn to the Bible. I read it daily, but I should like to know it by heart and to view life in the light of that phrase. Thy word is a lamp unto my feet and a light unto my path." When I look at the complex beauty of his paintings, and particularly his swirling depictions of light, I imagine that in his art he depicted the world through the lens of that desire to view life through the light of God's word. Do the words of the scriptures illuminate and shape the way you view the world? Perhaps you've already developed that level of intimacy with the Word of God. Perhaps not. Wherever you are with your personal study of the Scriptures, I encourage you to continue seeking and learning. It's never too late for us to open our hearts to the Scriptures and be guided by their light. President Dallin H. Oaks, first counselor in the First Presidency, teaches, We say that the scriptures contain the answers to every question, because the scriptures can lead us to every answer. They, the scriptures, will put us in a position where we can obtain inspiration to answer any doctrinal or personal question, whether or not that question directly concerns the subject we're studying in the scriptures. That is a grand truth, not understood by many. As a lighthouse in a storm, the temple is an unwavering source of light and a symbol of safety. The unchanging doctrine of temple worship provides steadying constancy in a world of turmoil and uncertainty. The covenants we make in the temple endow us with power, God's power, and fill us with the Lord's light. We go forth from the temple with His name upon us, His glory round about us, and His angels having charge over us. President Nelson has taught us that making a covenant with God changes our relationship with Him forever. It blesses us with an extra measure of love and mercy. It affects who we are and how God will help us become what we can become. Truly, to make and keep such covenants is to put your hand into the hand of God. If the temple does not yet fill you with light and peace, I encourage you to go more frequently. Seek God in His holy house. For that which is of God is light, and he that receiveth light and continueth in God receiveth more light, and that light groweth brighter and brighter until the perfect day. That precious scripture is true of all gospel light. As you put your hand into the hand of God, as you seek Christ, meaningfully study the scriptures, and make sacred covenants in the temple, the light of the breaking of day, of that perfect day, will gradually increase. Indeed, you will become a part of that light yourself. A lifetime of service. The poem that I've been referencing today was made famous by the Christmas message of King George VI of the United Kingdom. In December 1939, Europe was entrenched in conflict, and the echoes of war reverberated through the hearts of millions. Citizens contemplated a new year that promised rationing, blackouts, and air raids. Many already mourned losses, and the future seemed to hold nothing but darkness. It was in this context that King George VI spoke to his people and shared the words of Minnie Louise Haskins. "Go out into the darkness and put your hand into the hand of God. That shall be to you better than light and safer than a known way." The king's words provided solace, courage, and a sense of national unity, setting the tone for the wartime spirit that would define the years to come. The future did hold grave hardship and uncertainty for the people of Europe in 1939, and the future no doubt holds challenges and growth opportunities for us as well. What the gospel promises us is that if we are led by God with our hands in His, we will be guided through life's tests and struggles and into His ever-increasing light. King George VI led his people through one of history's most grievous conflicts. His service to his country came at great personal sacrifice. He reluctantly took on the duty of the throne after the abdication of his elder brother. Leadership, and in particular public speaking, did not come naturally to him. It was only through prolonged efforts, including overcoming his stuttering speech impediment, that he was able to so effectively serve his people. To lead others in the way that the Savior led, in the way that He would have us lead, is to serve them. Often, that service demands sacrifice and growth from us. Always, such service will help refine and sanctify us, changing our hearts and molding our characters to become more like our exemplar, Jesus Christ, the greatest servant of all. President Henry B. Eyring, second counselor in the first presidency, teaches, "Your key and mine to rising to our potential as servants is to know our Master, to do for Him what we can, and be content to leave the residue in His hands." Let me give you an example that will face you in the days ahead. You'll be torn between the demands to put bread on the table and a roof over your head, to take care of a family in need, to respond to the cries of the widows or the orphans around you, and at the same time to meet the requirements of the calling you have accepted in the church. When that happens, you will be sorely tempted to murmur, perhaps even to complain. But remember that you serve a master who loves you, who knows you, and who is all-powerful. He has created not demands for your service, but opportunities for your growth. You can pray to him with confidence and ask, "What would you have me do next?" If you listen humbly and with faith, you will feel an answer. And you will, if you are wise and good, set about to do that which your master has commanded. And you will leave the residue in his hands. As you go out into the unknown, holding fast to pure sources of truth and light, let your mantra be, "Whom can I serve?" Remember that Christ has counseled, "He that is greatest among you shall be your servant." In the Lord's eyes, greatness is measured not by our personal achievements, but by the charity with which we treat his children. Your Father in heaven believes in you. I testify of the reality of our loving Father in heaven, who hears your every prayer, of his living Son, our Savior, Jesus Christ, and of the infinite atoning gift of the Redeemer of us all. There has been a restoration of eternal knowledge and truth. It continues now and will continue until that glorious day when Jesus Christ returns. Each of you is loved in ways you cannot comprehend. How grateful I am to know that the future will be shaped by faithful servant leaders such as yourselves. How many numberless ways will you each lift up the hands which hang down? I believe in your ability to serve humankind. More importantly, your Father in heaven believes in you. He knows each of you personally, and he is reaching to give you his hand and to lead you towards the breaking of day. Go forth, my friends, with joy. Put your hand into the hand of God, and let him guide you safely into the unknown.
3: 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Such discrimination divided people of faith, including Latter-day Saints. In Cincinnati, Ohio, Len and Mary Hope are not fully accepted in either their community nor their church. But their story of dedication, faith, and patience is found in Chapter 22, The Eternal Reward. 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
5: And I'm Shailen Back.
4: Joining us is Scott Hales, the lead writer and a general editor of Saints Volume 3, and Taryn Mitchell, a professional archivist. 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
6: Thank you.
7: Thanks for having me.
4: Well, Scott, it's great to have you back on the podcast. And Taryn, this is your first time. It's lovely to have you here. We would love for our listeners to know a little bit more about you and some of the projects you've been involved in. So would you mind indulging us by telling us a little bit about the things you've been involved in with regards to church history?
7: Sure. So I'm a certified archivist and I've worked for the Church History Library for 8 years. I'm currently moving on into a different role at the Library of Congress. But during my time at the Church History Library, I became fascinated with the history of the Black community in the church. And so I became the subject matter expert on that and wrote a research guide about it. And during that process, I found out about characters like William Daniels and would start projects to go search for more information about him. So, for example, I worked with Matt Heiss, another archivist at the Church History Library, and Jeff Anderson, also an archivist at the Church History Library, to start a targeted project where we reached out to anyone that possibly had ancestors that knew Daniels, and we found their journals and other items because at the time we only had 2-minute books from the Love Branch and wanted to know more about him.
5: Well, Taryn, thank you for introducing yourself a little bit more. It's so exciting to have you. And we would just love to know, what do you think about the Saints series and what did you particularly think about this chapter?
7: I am an advocate for more inclusive history telling. I really enjoyed learning more stories, especially about the mission president's wives, which I feel sometimes get overlooked when we're talking about mission histories and the work that they do and supporting the women of the church in the areas that they're in. Also really enjoyed learning more about the youth in the church as well. As historians in general struggle with telling the stories of young people, we usually don't collect oral histories from people until they're in their 70s and 80s and they're about to leave this earth. And, you know, your memory and stuff changes as you get older, and the experiences that you had younger, you don't think of them the same as you did when you were 14, 15, or in your mid-20s. And so to collect those stories of young people is fascinating, and then to tell them is also great. And I think that could really support young people in the church to hear stories from those point of views.
5: I think so too. Thank you.
4: Well, Scott, I'd love it if you could kick us off today by just sharing any insights that you have with regards to the way that faith and the Spirit have featured in the researching and writing of saints.
6: That's actually something that a lot of people are curious about. They're wondering, what is it like to write one of these books? Do we feel constantly guided by the Spirit in all that we do? And one of the things that I like to say is that writing is really hard work. And sometimes when you're deep in the trenches of writing a chapter, it can be pretty hard sometimes to focus on anything other than the task at hand. And so sometimes it can be a struggle really to feel guided by anything but your deadlines or your next writing goal. But, you know, it's interesting. There are times when you really just feel, I would say it's the presence of the Spirit, but you also feel the presence of the people that you're writing about. And I've talked about this before on the podcast, the connection that you feel as a writer, the connection that I feel with the people that I write about. And as I was rereading this chapter in preparation for this podcast, it reminded me of writing about Susie Young Gates, who passes away in this chapter. And she is one of those characters that I've written a lot about, and others on the project have written a lot about. And we've all grown to know and love her and have felt guided as we've been researching her life to find certain letters or certain passages and texts that she wrote that have really enhanced our story. And I really feel like there are people who want their stories told. And I think she's one of them. And I would say the Hope family is another example where we really felt like this is a family that really wants their story told, really wants church members to know them. And I think that's, in one way, how we feel the Spirit the most, is just the Spirit guiding us along and helping us know how these people want their stories presented.
4: Thank you. And I think that perspective is quite important for this particular chapter, as we're going to go on to talk about some individuals who have important stories to tell us. Well, as we jump into it, we find ourselves back in Cincinnati. We find ourselves with Len and Mary Hope, with their growing family, and they are experiencing still segregation. Scott, I wonder if you could tell us a little bit about how you felt when you discovered that the Hopes had been asked not to attend Latter-day Saint meetings.
6: Yeah, so this is a story that hits close to home, just as I've mentioned in previous podcasts. I am from Cincinnati, and the Hopes are a family that I knew a little bit about before taking on the project. And I specifically knew that they had been asked by the branch president not to attend. And so we knew that this was an important story, but it was also a story that I wanted to understand better, because we really only had, I think, just one account of it from Mary Hope. So I wanted to know a little bit more about the story. And that's been one of the more fascinating aspects of writing these scenes, is trying to understand how something like this could occur and why something like this occurred. Like I said, it hits close to home. These are, even though I don't know these people personally, I feel a connection to them because I'm from there. So really that's what I felt, is I wanted to understand this kind of painful episode and understand why it occurred.
5: Thanks, Scott. And I think the issue of racism in the United States is known by many of our readers, those in the United States and those in other countries. But it's so tragic to think that members of the church shared these views and these actions for whatever reason. And I just think this story does a great job of showing what life was like for African-American saints in the period. But while you've done your research, were the Hope's experiences unique or similar to other Latter-day Saints at that time?
7: Yeah, there's actually been a lot of research in this area, especially with the Century of Black Mormons, which I'm a board member of. there are many experiences of African Americans, and not even African Americans, but people in the Black community all over the world being segregated from the church. That includes in Brazil and Washington, D.C., in areas where they were asked to go worship at home or not come in at all. So this is nothing unique to church in general, but especially in the United States, segregation was, especially during this time, was rampant. I mean, that's why you have the need for Black churches and Black colleges and such. So basically, we're just participating in the culture that was going on in the United States at the time, but also spreading it around the world as well.
6: That was one of the interesting things that I found while writing about the Hope family is, having grown up in Cincinnati, we kind of took pride in the fact that we were above the Ohio River. We weren't part of the South where segregation was supposed to occur. So I really had no idea how common segregation was, even in Cincinnati, into the 1950s. This was new history to me. You know, we always talk about segregation occurring in the Deep South, but really it was a part of everyday life for a lot of people, and even in northern cities like Cincinnati.
4: So, Scott, what did that do for you when you came to realize that some of these gospel pioneers in your area had perhaps marginalized people?
6: Well, let me say this. So I think one of the things that struck me, like I said, I wanted to understand what happened here. And when we found the Hope family, what happened was we knew we wanted to tell the story of an African-American family and their experience in the church at this time. And so one of our researchers, Sheridan Sylvester, she went out and she did a lot of gathering of information, and she identified several families that could serve as characters for this volume. And we were really touched by the story of Len Hope's conversion, which is also recounted in the book. And it was at this time that I was kind of reminded of the story of the Hopes. It was, like I said, a story I'd heard before, but I didn't really know a whole lot about it. We were also at the same time looking for a branch in the Eastern United States that we could use to tell about what life was like for church members outside of Utah in the United States. So we said, well, we have the story of the Hopes here. What if we were to look at the Cincinnati branch as well? And the thing that really, really confirmed to me that this was the story that we needed to tell and that we needed to try to understand was I found the journal of Paul Bang, which he wrote when he was a teenager. His daughter had put it up on Family Search. I think he was like 15, 16, 17 when he wrote it. And the very first entry I read, it said, "The Hopes visited us today," or something to that extent. So I knew that the Hopes were interacting with the Bang family in some way. So there was a relationship here. And so there was more really to the story. And I wanted to know what the rest of that story was. I think what we found was really interesting. Well, one of the things that we came to find out is this issue really divided the Cincinnati branch for decades. Members were conflicted on how to fellowship this family. And what we found was that there were some families, like the Bangs, who were very open to interacting with the Hopes. And I think it's significant. The Bangs were an immigrant family. They were Germans. And so they had probably experienced some prejudice in their own lives. And another thing that was interesting too is that they operated the store in the northern part of the city, and they interacted every day with people from all types of backgrounds. Their neighborhood was very diverse. So they had Jewish friends, they had Black friends, and they attended school and integrated schools. And so they were very comfortable interacting with people who were different from themselves. But we also found, and we mentioned this in the chapter, that around the time the Hopes moved into the branch, the boundaries were realigned, and there were a lot of members from Kentucky or the southern United States who had kind of migrated up to the city. And so there was some tension there. And then there was also this issue of what do we do about integration in a city and in a time when integration is not very popular. And you see this with somebody like Charles Anderson, the branch president, who's trying to figure out how to make this work. And he spent years trying to gain respectability for the saints and trying to win the regard of his neighbors. And he and several other members worry that if they integrate the congregation, that is going to just bring everything back to square one. And so what you see is just a lot of competing views all congregating here in this congregation and people making choices and those choices having consequences.
4: Thank you for sharing that, Scott. I appreciate that extra insight into the factors at play with this story. Well, Taryn, You've been heavily involved in researching and gathering the stories of Black Latter-day Saints, and Scott has just shared some of his experiences of researching the Hopes and finding the connection with there with the Bangs. I wonder if you could tell us, how do you think finding and presenting the stories of Black Latter-day Saints can be of value to all members of the church?
7: One of the things that Black history helps people see is the resilience of people, especially when they are bumping up against something that they can't control, which is other people's opinions and feelings about them. And what you see with the Hopes, who remain in the church and steadfast and even inspire future church leaders like Marion D. Hanks while he was serving a mission there, is that they become this force of faith that people can look up to. And the more people that know their stories can, as they're going through hard times or bumping up against something, they can say, well, if they can stay in the church or if they can be faithful, then I can do it too. And I think that's not just something that the Black community can be rewarded by, but all communities as well.
5: Taryn, I really appreciate how you're talking about the importance of us understanding and knowing the stories and the lives of these saints and how it can strengthen our lives. And then also, we might be in similar circumstances, we might be in different circumstances, but I am just so inspired by their faithfulness with what they were going through and how they just maintained their connection to the church, even when they were asked to not attend. That's huge. But we were just wondering, Taryn, can you tell us more about the issue of race and segregation around this time?
7: Yeah, so the 1930s was going through the Depression, and that really affected the way that the Black community was treated. They were hit harder than anyone else during this time. One of the things that would happen is, as more white people were losing their jobs, they would fire Black people that were employed so that white people could fill those positions. So at that time, unemployment, even though it was high, it was 2 to 3 times higher among the Black community. Also during the Depression, lynchings went up. There was more violence against the Black community as well. Even charities began to segregate, and so soup kitchens would turn away Black people as they were trying to get food to eat. And so everything just became a lot more desperate for the Black community during that time. During that time, also, the NAACP really started to fight against segregation in schools so that they could try to betterment the Black community with more education or better education. But at the same time, Franklin D. Roosevelt passed a new law called the New Deal that pushed Black people out of their homes so that white people could move into those areas. And those people were forced to most likely move into public housing, which became the projects, and became an area where drugs became rampant and other things. And so it disenfranchised Black people even more during this time period. And so that's what the Hopes and other people were facing during that time.
4: Well, Taryn, thank you for sharing that extra insight. It's horrifying to listen to the unfairness that Black Americans experienced during this time. And it's sad to know that there are people in the world today of many different communities who experience similar or continued issues. I think one of the things about this chapter is that so many of the characters sit on the margins. We have the Peranians, who are in the Palestine-Syria mission, but they are really far from many other members. They're very much on their own devices. We've got William Daniels in South Africa, who's unable to hold the priesthood and use it for the saints. In Germany, we've got the Nazis coming to power. They're disfranchising people. They've got all sorts of plans to persecute minorities. And in the middle of this, we have Helga Mizus, who's balancing what it means to be a Latter-day Saint and a German girl. And then we also here have the Hopes, where they're unable to enjoy the full range of blessings of church membership. And it's really quite sad to know this, but I think we might still have members of the church today who find themselves on the margins. Scott, what are your views on this?
6: I think one of the things that we learn from the scriptures is that Zion is a place of one heart and one mind. We are striving every day to be a Zion people. That's the story. That's one of the stories that we're telling in Saints. What does it mean to establish Zion? And if we are striving to be a people of one heart and one mind, and I understand that there are many different ways, ironically, for how you can interpret what that means. But for me, what that suggests is that there is no place for marginalization in the church, that each and every one of us are here to contribute to the body of Christ, and each of us can contribute to the body of Christ. And I think as church members, it is up to us individually to find ways not only to contribute, but also to help others find ways to contribute as well, to welcome them into the fold and really help the gospel work through all of us to bring about the Lord's work. If we are striving for Zion, we need to make sure that we are welcoming everyone into this community and taking advantage of the talents and skills and knowledge and whatnot that we all bring to the work of the Lord.
4: I think that's at the heart of the gospel. And I think the Hopes are really good examples of living the gospel in an unfair world and in a community where they may be treated poorly. They choose to not respond with negativity, but they do try to fulfill the instruction to follow the Savior.
6: One of the things that I find very powerful is in our collection here at the Church History Library, we have a recording of the Hopes bearing testimony. And this was done, I believe, near the end of their lives. It was recorded by Elder Marion D. Hanks. And as you listen to that recording, you can hear the faith that this couple has. You can feel Mary's testimony as she's bearing testimony. You can feel the conviction that Len Hope has and the truthfulness of the gospel as you listen. These are people of enormous faith and people who contributed enormously to their congregation, even though their congregation refused to let them attend. And you know this because members of the Cincinnati branch who would attend these cottage meetings with them all talked about the power they felt in listening to Len Hope's testimony. To this day, you can talk to some of the children who attended these meetings. Now they're all grown up now. They're all in their 70s and 80s, but they still talk today about the spirit they felt in the Hope's home as they listened to the testimonies that Mary and Len and their children bore.
4: In the chapter, we learn that there's no church-wide policy on segregation. I wonder if you could tell us a little bit about the different ways that Latter-day Saint congregations implemented or avoided segregation.
6: So from what we can tell, this seems to be the case, that the church had no church-wide policy on segregation. However, individual congregations all kind of created their own. So we see this in the chapter with both the mission in South Africa creating the Love Branch for William Paul Daniels. And in Cincinnati, the branch created this monthly cottage meeting where those who wanted to worship with the Hopes could go and worship with them, and the Hopes could receive the sacrament and fellowship with their branch members. We do know that there are, in Utah, for example, integrated congregations where church members like Abner Howell, who lived around the same time, he would attend a church with white ward members. Or we know the story of Marie Graves, who lived in California, and we tell the story briefly in another chapter in the book, where she was a member of her congregation in California in the San Francisco, Oakland area, and apparently attended side by side with white members and whatnot. But then when she went to a congregation, I believe it was in Georgia, in Atlanta, she was asked to leave when she got there, a Latter-day Saint branch there. She was asked to leave and not worship there. So there, obviously, there was a segregation policy there. So it was really a place to place. And from what we can tell, when the First Presidency was asked about this, they would usually say, well, we leave this up to local congregations to figure out.
7: Also, early on, some mission presidents were really involved in segregating people, especially in South Africa and Brazil.
6: This is something that we are attempting to explore in greater depth in Volume 4. You know, how does the church come to terms with not just segregation, but how does it come to terms with the priesthood restriction? And that's really, in many ways, at the heart of what we're seeing here, is church members are really unsure what to do about men who cannot hold the priesthood. One of the reasons why we don't send missionaries to West Africa, for example, is because we don't know how we can organize branches or districts or wards or stakes when the majority of people living there can't hold the priesthood, can't lead a congregation. And so that is something that really what we see in the history is the church really begins to grapple with this issue beginning in the 20th century as church members go out into the world, this out-migration. And as the church begins to expand into regions where Black people live, more and more church leaders receive questions about the priesthood restriction and why it is. And what does it mean for a congregation, or what does it mean for the future of a congregation? Or if it's a Black person writing to the First Presidency, what does this mean for me? If I want to be a member of your church, how will this affect me? And that's really what we're seeing beginning at this time. And it just continues to snowball, continues to grow and become a more pressing issue as the 20th century unfolds and the civil rights movement really begins to gain momentum across the world.
4: And throughout this volume and in volume 4, we're going to have Black characters and individuals and families having to come to terms with the church policies that were in place at the time. I wonder if either of you could tell us, how did a Black Latter-day Saint reconcile the church's policy with their church membership? How was it that they were able to justify continuing participating in the church when they couldn't participate fully?
6: That's a good question. As you look at the lives of Black Latter-day Saints, you see each person approach this issue differently. And with someone like Len Hope and Mary Hope, you definitely see this in Len's testimony, is time and time again, he bore testimony of the hope that he had and the faith that he had that one day things would be made right for him. And we see this in the book where he says, I know I cannot have the priesthood, but I feel in the justice of God that someday this will be given to me and I will be allowed to go on to my eternal reward with the faithful who hold it. And so he put an immense amount of faith in this hope that he would one day hold the priesthood and one day receive all the blessings that are available to church members. And so I think that's one thing that we see is a lot of faith and a lot of hope and a lot of charity.
5: Well, Taryn and Scott, we really appreciate hearing the experiences of these saints. We have records of how they felt and what things were like for them. And just to wrap things up, Scott and Taryn, we wanted to ask both of you, what did you learn or better appreciate about church history after reading this chapter and or researching for this chapter?
7: One of the things that this chapter shows is that we have choices on what type of member that we're going to be, and whether it's to support an outsider or to reject something that's going on around you. I think that what we see here are stories that show that we have that agency to do that type of stuff, and other people have done it as well, so we can follow their examples. And I appreciated learning about those stories in this chapter.
6: So as you were asking the question, the scripture came to my mind. Wherefore, you must press forward with a steadfastness in Christ, having a perfect brightness of hope and the love of God and of all men. Wherefore, if ye shall press forward, feasting upon the word of Christ and endure to the end, behold, thus saith the Father, ye shall have eternal life. And I think time and time again in this chapter, we see this happening. We haven't said a whole lot about Leah Witzo and her experience covered in this chapter where she experiences the death of her mother. But this was an immense crisis of faith for her. As you remember, just before the mission, she and her mother were very close. And one of the things that happened just before Leah left is that her mother said, well, when this is all done, we'll be able to talk about it together and we'll be able to rejoice in your homecoming. And so Leah went off with that, looking forward to that reunion. She also left at a time just after she lost her son. So this was a very, very dark time in her life, very, very sad time in her life. And what we see in her mission is her coming out of this really, really low part in her life where she's beginning to find herself in the mission. And then really, when she's kind of reached this really spiritual high point, she gets the crushing news that her mother has died. For a time, it is very difficult for her. And she says she felt defiant and angry. But like so many other people in this chapter, she found hope in Christ, and that helped her push through the challenges she was facing and helped her to find her way out of the depression that she was feeling. And I think that we see this time and time again in saints. It's just the way that hope in Christ and faith in Christ really helps us through the hard times in our lives. And if we can just press forward and endure to the end, we have the promise that things will be made right for us.
5: Thank you, Scott. I agree. I feel like that's a theme in Saints, and I feel like that's a theme in this chapter, to press forward with faith in Christ and with hope, even when we're going through trials or experiences that seem not to have an end. So thank you for that. And Taryn and Scott, thank you both for joining us today. It was wonderful to have you on the podcast.
6: Well, thank you.
7: Thanks for having me.
5: And for our listeners, of course, every chapter covers so much information and so many different people and places. And we invite you to explore the church history topics if you are looking for more information about anything that you've read.
4: 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And we would love to hear your thoughts, opinions, questions, and insights from this chapter of Saints. And you can email saintspodcast@churchofjesuschrist.org. 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
1: 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The author is from Texas, USA. I wanted to do all I could to provide everything our infant son would need to successfully navigate this life. As the flight attendants began their usual safety instructions, I checked to make sure my son, Max, was secured in his infant carrier in the seat next to me on the airplane. I reflected on the day Max was born a few months prior. When I held him for the first time in the hospital, I was determined to do everything in my power to keep him safe, teach him how to find happiness, and provide everything he would need to successfully navigate this life. I'm sure most fathers experience these feelings. Mine were particularly poignant as I looked into his eyes and remembered the struggle of infertility that preceded his birth, with the physical, emotional, and spiritual toll that it took on me and my wife. The flight attendants had just explained the way to use the overhead oxygen masks during an emergency. And when one of them reached our row, she had a look of absolute seriousness. She pointed right at me. "If the mask come down, you put yours on first before helping him," she said, pointing at Max. For some reason, the emphasis with which she said the word "first" struck me like lightning. Looking out the airplane window, I imagined the scene, oxygen masks deploying, doubting that I would feel comfortable wasting any time to help Max. Then the thought came to me of the words Jesus Christ spoke to Peter, whose only desire in that moment was to serve and protect the Savior. "When thou art converted, strengthen thy brethren." Luke chapter 22, verse 32. And it hit me. The best way I can help Max is to first help myself. I realized that if I needed to secure my own oxygen mask, it would only take a few seconds, but then I could fully and properly help Max. I thought for the remainder of the flight about the small and simple things, much more eternally important than oxygen masks, that I can do first that would put me in the best position to then help Max to first become converted and to then strengthen others. These following things only take a few minutes of my time, but have made a major difference in strengthening me. Kneeling in prayer helps me gain the proper focus to have an honest discussion with Father in heaven. Using a notebook or computer document to write down thoughts and insights has created a richer scripture study experience for me. Pausing to ask, "What does that really mean?" or "What does that mean for me?" while worshiping in the temple or reviewing general conference talks has helped me receive important insight and understanding. Writing down how I saw the Lord's hand in my life at the end of each day has helped me see His influence more easily and feel closer to Him. I reflect on the fact that Christ taught us to seek ye first the kingdom of God and His righteousness, and all these things shall be added unto you. Matthew chapter 6, verse 33. When I think about all these things, I imagine all the blessings that Father in heaven is waiting to pour out upon our family as we purposefully choose Him to be our God each day. See Jeremiah chapter 24, verse 7. Many times I feel inadequate as a father and pray for answers and direction. In the very moment, I need to help others. Doctrine and Covenants, section 100, verse 6. When I have made a conscious effort to first focus on my relationship with my Father in heaven and Jesus Christ, I feel in a better position to help others, especially my family. I know that my life can become the greatest lesson I could ever teach Max and others. As I become more deeply converted to Heavenly Father and Jesus Christ, I can better strengthen those around me. When life's spiritual, emotional, or physical emergencies happen, when the figurative oxygen masks deploy, and when others need our assistance, if we have done the small and simple things to ensure a rock-solid conversion to Jesus Christ and His gospel, then we will be in the best position to help others come to Him, the Master Healer and Savior of our souls. Read by Rich Grimillion.
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2: 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But did he teach us by how he reacted?
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3: August the 5th, 1840. Boone County, Missouri. Circuit Judge and soon-to-be Governor Thomas Reynolds granted a motion from the prosecution to dismiss all charges against Joseph Smith and his colleagues, including treason. Those charges had stemmed from the 1838-39 Mormon War. Now, from that point forward, then, Joseph Smith is a free man and under no threat from the law. That should have been the end of the legal maneuverings to get the Mormon prophet, but it wasn't.
5: Gordon A. Madsen.
6: Then in September of the same year, 1840, Governor Boggs issues an extradition petition to Illinois on the grounds of treason, requesting that they be brought back to Missouri to be tried. Whether he knew that the dismissal had occurred or not, we don't know. But on November the 16th, in the election, Thomas Reynolds succeeds Governor Boggs as governor. He's elected governor. He takes office in January. But Boggs is out of it. Reynolds is in it. And Reynolds jolly well knows that the treason has been dismissed because he did it.
3: In September of 1840, Governor Thomas Carlin of Illinois sent officers to arrest Joseph Smith in order to return him to Missouri. They couldn't find him, and the writ was returned to the governor unserved. Then, in June of 1841, they tried again, and this time succeeded in arresting Joseph Smith, and he was brought before Illinois Judge Stephen A. Douglas.
6: Stephen A. Douglas, who was the judge to hear this matter, ruled that the writ is not enforceable. Sends that word back to Governor Carlin, and Carlin in turn relays that information to Governor Reynolds. It wasn't served to begin with, and on that basis he rules it's dead.
3: And Joseph Smith was once again a free man. Now, he may have remained so had it not been for an event that occurred on May the 6th, 1842, in Independence, Missouri. An unknown assassin attempted to kill former Governor Lilburn W. Boggs.
5: Jeffrey N. Walker.
2: He was at home, shot three or four times. And everyone anticipated that he would die from his injuries, very serious, in the head, in the neck. And in short order, there was a suspect, a silversmith, in Independence, where Governor Boggs was living. They found actually a pistol, a fine pistol, outside the window where the shots were fired. But for whatever reason, their investigation drifted from the immediate circumstances of Governor Boggs's life in Independence and drifted back to the Mormons. Really, we find it precipitated by no one else but John C. Bennett. And he is now starting to spread the rumor

0: and operating under the direction of Joseph Smith. There are some facts that help support this story, thin, but they existed. The fact was that Rockwell was in Missouri in May of 42. He had actually came in February with his wife, who was expecting, and her parents lived in Independence. And so he had brought her to Independence to have her baby in the comforts of her home with her mother. We also know for a fact that Joseph Smith was not in Missouri when the events happened. We know that because of all people, he actually had dinner with Stephen Douglas.
1: John C. Bennett had been a member of the church in the beginnings in Nauvoo. He'd been influential and helpful in such things as obtaining the city's charter. But later, he was excommunicated, and he turned into a bitter and a most vocal enemy of Joseph Smith and the saints.
0: When Joseph learns of Boggs' assassination attempt, he initially believes, as most people do, that Boggs will die. But he immediately notes that he had no involvement. He might have mentioned that he wasn't terribly sad, as many of the Mormons were, that he was hurt or had been killed, but he said it was not by my hand or any of my involvement. Right out of the gate, Joseph disaffirms any association with it. But John C. Bennett persists, and letters start to be written from him and under his direction, and as third parties, a postmaster actually starts sending letters quoting John C. Bennett and discussions he had with him. And it gets all the way to the governor. And the governor then contacts with Boggs, and Boggs says, yep, that's who I think did it. And Boggs signs an affidavit. Now, the affidavit is very interesting because the affidavit only states that he believes that Joseph Smith helped orchestrate the shooting and therefore was an accessory before the fact.
2: You know the difference between principal and accessory? A principal is the actor who commits the crime. An accessory before the fact is someone who may have helped plan it,
3: the conspirator,
2: or aided it or conspired with him, but wasn't present with the crime.
1: On the basis of the Boggs affidavit, Governor Thomas Reynolds of Missouri issued a second extradition petition. That request was then delivered to Illinois Governor Thomas Carlin.
0: The governor then, Carlin, then issues an arrest warrant to have Joseph arrested. And that arrest warrant is actually served by the same sheriff who served the first arrest warrant on the first extradition. It was almost like, let's take another swing at this guy to get him back to Missouri. Well, by this time, Joseph has become now mayor of Nauvoo. He has become the judge of the mayor court. He is becoming much more sophisticated in the operations of a city. He understands the parameters of the charter. And the charter is, if you remember, the charter for Nauvoo only restricts the laws within Nauvoo so that they're not repugnant to the U.S. Constitution or the Constitution of Illinois.
1: The governing officers of the city of Nauvoo had earlier passed legislation authorizing the city's courts to examine all arrest warrants and to issue writs of habeas corpus.
0: Habeas corpus is the process by which if you're arrested and taken prisoner and you believe that the process is wrong, you can seek for an independent judge to review it, to determine if your arrest is appropriate. Joseph is arrested. He enacts the rights as a citizen of Nauvoo, being arrested in Nauvoo, to have be handled underneath this new, what would be a series of acts, but the initial act of July of 42. It's granted the petition for it to be looked at, and having been looked at, it determines that it should be quashed or gotten rid of, and he is let free. But I think Joseph realizes that not everyone's going to like that. Governor Carlin learns of it and is very upset that he thinks that that Joseph has tried to go around what he has asked to be done as governor. And I found no place in which they actually attacked the legal legitimacy of the Nauvoo habeas corpus laws. Were they aggressive? Yes. Were they ever found to be unconstitutional? No. We don't find any careful, reasoned attack on them, other than we don't like the fact that

0: using them at all.
1: With the granting of the writ of habeas corpus, the arresting sheriff returned to the governor of Illinois for instructions, of course, without his prisoner. When he came back to Nauvoo 2 days later, Joseph Smith had gone into hiding.
0: I think Joseph sensed that he was still at some significant risk of people carting him off, regardless of what the courts in Nauvoo had done. He was constantly seeking a way to resolve this with the governor. And we know that Emma intervened in Joseph's behalf, and she actually has a series of letters to the governor requesting help, requesting reasons for the failure to acknowledge the laws of Nauvoo, and all of which go somewhat unproductive. Finally, they start realizing that Carlin's term as governor is about done, and Governor Ford is going to come into being the new governor, and perhaps with the new governor will come a new opportunity. And so by late fall, Joseph instructs certain key leaders, his brother, William Clayton, John Taylor, Willard Richards, to make a trip to Springfield to determine what the lay of the land is. They arrive in Springfield with a mission to talk to people, to explore exactly where Ford is on this whole issue. Of course, Joseph has thrown support to Ford, and so has helped get him elected. So maybe it's time to cash in on some of that goodwill. They meet with Justin Butterfield, the U.S. attorney for Illinois, meaning the top lawyer for the government, non-Mormon, smart, charismatic, theatric, and they explore with him exactly what has gone on and the contours of the Nauvoo laws in conjunction with the facts of the case. He's of the opinion that the whole thing should be thrown out, that Governor Ford should just merely revoke the arrest warrant and rescind the proclamation that Governor Carlin has issued of being so mad that they haven't gotten Joseph yet. And he has access to the governor. And he says, let me meet with them and see if I can get you any information.
1: Mr. Butterfield and Governor Ford agreed that Missouri's extradition request was unconstitutional. The governor put that in writing for Joseph, and it was confirmed by several other influential lawyers and judges. So with that, Joseph, after months of suffering, came out of hiding and turned himself over to the legal process in December of 1842.
0: Joseph makes the determination to retain Butterfield as their counsel and to make a trip to Springfield. This will be a significant event. There are many people going with Joseph, both to protect him and to support him. They arrive there several days later, I believe it's on the 30th, that they're now in town. He meets his lawyer for the first time, Justin Butterfield. Butterfield explains the dynamics of what's going to happen. There's going to be a new arrest warrant issued by the governor, so they don't have to try to worry about the status or place or use of this old arrest warrant that took place months and months earlier. That is, once that is done, he would surrender and be arrested. They would go in front of a judge to see if he could get bailed. And as soon as that occurs, then they will have a hearing on the habeas corpus.
1: In this arena of extradition, the roles of the federal and state courts had not yet been fully defined in this country. Governor Ford consulted with members of the Illinois Supreme Court, and they advised him to refer the case to federal judge Nathaniel Pope of the U.S. District Court of Illinois.
0: And he is arrested. They move for bail. Bail is offered at $4,000. And it is posted immediately. Matter of fact, the two sureties will be the Judge Adams, Mormon judge in Springfield. But he does get bonded. His bail is given. He's out. And they set it for the next first of the week. This is on a Saturday. They say the hearing will commence on Monday morning. Sunday, there's a lot of activity. There's a bunch of very prominent Mormons in town. And in fact, prominent enough that the legislature offers the House of Representatives to be used as a pulpit on Sunday to give a sermon. Okay. And Joseph offers to have John Taylor and Orson Hyde give the sermons to a packed house. The Mormons are in fully blossom in Springfield, and they take advantage of that and have that opportunity. Monday morning comes, and you have to almost paint the picture. Nathaniel Pope, 58-year-old man, distinguished, one of the most distinguished men in all of Illinois, arrives. He doesn't arrive alone. He arrives with an entourage of women that he brings, and included in that group of women is Butterfield's daughter, as well as Mary Todd Lincoln, who has just married President Lincoln a couple months earlier. And he actually has the women sit on either side of him.
1: Josiah Lamburn was the prosecuting attorney for the state of Illinois. He immediately asked for a recess to better prepare his case. Judge Pope granted him until the following Wednesday.
0: By Wednesday, they reconvened. Lamburn has a couple of clear arguments. Number one, why are we in federal court? I want to dismiss this, and state law should comply. We have a state statute which organizes and authorizes the compliance with extradition efforts by fellow governors, and that should be the remedy. Why we even are here in federal court to begin with. Pope acknowledges the argument and says, I'll take it under advisement, but I'm going to hear everything first, and then we'll decide in the end whether that motion to dismiss will be granted or not. The hearing continues. Lamburn then makes a clear argument, and his is a strict reading, ironically, using the federal law rather than the state law of habeas corpus to govern, because the state law is broader. And so he wants to argue that the only thing you're allowed to look at today, Judge Pope, is the procedure proper in arresting Joseph and not the merits. And there is some compelling argument to be made of, do we have a chance to have the Missourians here to testify, to be cross-examined? Are we really prepared to go behind, they'd call it, behind the warrant, behind the request? Is that appropriate? And he then closes his argument.
1: In essence, then, the prosecution was asking the court to determine whether Joseph Smith was properly arrested, was procedure followed. By so doing, they were purposely avoiding the issue of whether the arrest was proper in the first place. It was then Butterfield's turn.
0: And I'm quoting now from a reporter who was there. Mr. Butterfield rose with dignity and amidst the most profound silence, pausing and running his eyes admirably from the central figure of Judge Pope along the rows of lovely ladies on each side of him, he began. May it please the court, I appear before you today under circumstances most novel and peculiar. I am to address the Pope, bowing to the judge, surrounded by angels, bowing still lower to the ladies, in the presence of holy apostles, in behalf of the prophet of the Lord. A finer beginning to an argument maybe has never been given. He then goes on to the merits. He notes, in contrast to Lamburn, that in fact exclusive jurisdiction rests for this case in federal court rather than state. There is a debate in the country in which the supremacy of the federal courts over state courts. He then makes an argument directly to the warrant itself. And he says, where do we have facts that he's a fugitive? Where do we have facts to establish that he's a fugitive, that he fled, which would be the derivative of fugitive, from Missouri? He was not in Missouri. And so we can show facts that are not inconsistent with this to fill in the picture. And he says the facts are, and he then presents to the court various affidavits of people establishing that Joseph was not in Missouri when the shooting took place. So how could he have fled from the state, thereby becoming a fugitive from it? Butterfield concludes that it would just be wholly unjust to accuse a man of a crime in Missouri when everyone knows he was in Illinois when it happened. And in the law of that day, that was the law. And he closed his remarks. Interesting, Willard Richards was
2: rapidly keeping track of all the testimony best he can in a shorthand and a bridge fashion that is the best record we have, but still somewhat incomplete. But the next day, Pope comes back and makes his ruling. He first finds that Lambert's attempt to have the case dismissed for lack of jurisdiction, not well-founded. That in fact there is a supremacy to the federal laws, and that the federal laws made it so that the court had full jurisdiction. A ruling that would be repeatedly cited to in subsequent years, as this opinion would be published well into the 20th century, that this case would be cited for that fact, that ruling of the supremacy of the federal law over a competing state law. So not only did Pope get it right then, it got repeatedly being affirmed as cited as precedents for years, if decades. Then more importantly on the second point as to the merits of the habeas corpus itself, whether the arrest warrant should be quashed. He finds that the affidavit by Boggs to be legally insufficient and therefore was a legally insufficient basis for the governor of Missouri to issue the requisition request, and rules in favor of the immediate release of Joseph.
1: Pope essentially ruled that Missouri's efforts to extradite Joseph Smith were unwarranted and they were illegal. Now, by that ruling, he also affirmed the Nauvoo court ruling that the extradition was improper. Joseph Smith was once again a free man.
2: Interestingly, Joseph stands, there's applause, there's he bows to the court. He shakes hands with his lawyers, and the trial is over. He will then have a meeting with Butterfield after. Butterfield and Joseph will have a meeting with Judge Pope. And Judge Pope says, I understand that your boys have kept a pretty good record of the events. Would you mind if your guys actually take their notes and draft my opinion? That it probably will get a better, more accurate than if I did it. And they agree. The opinion is drafted and then approved by the judge, drafted, I believe, by Willard Richards. It becomes a widely read and used opinion. Joseph is escorted back in grand fashion. Songs are written and sung as they head back home. Joseph's mother greets him outside of Nauvoo. Joseph would end up, while being vindicated, I think disappointed that he didn't have the opportunity to have the full merits heard.
1: In June of 1843, Joseph Smith and his family were visiting relatives about 200 miles north of Nauvoo. Two law officers showed up and arrested Joseph with the intention of taking him back to Missouri. It seems that Governor Thomas Reynolds of Missouri had been incited to action by John C. Bennett and his rumors, and Lilburn W. Boggs, and he had issued a new request for Joseph's extradition, once again renewing the charge of treason against the state. Now, where Governor Ford of Illinois had once been Joseph's ally and helped him, now he is the one who issued the warrant for Joseph's arrest.
3: Gordon A. Madsen.
4: They arrest Joseph. They're ready to cart him off, in effect kidnap him, really. And he shouts, he was visiting Emma's family at Dixon, and you know the story. Joseph gets a writ of habeas corpus, and the sheriff of that county arrests the two arrestors, the two law people who have taken Joseph. So they are his prisoners, and he is their prisoner. And the whole entourage gets brought to Nauvoo, at which point the municipal court convenes. Joseph, as mayor, is not sitting on the court. Joseph is a petitioner, and so the court of the other five members of that body deliberate over the question. And this time, the charge again is treason, but it's a new treason indictment.
1: Against Joseph.
4: Against Joseph. And the thread that runs through all three of the extradition petitions is that the only person thought to be extradited Joseph Smith. They don't go after Parley P. Pratt for murder. They don't go after Lyman White, Hiram Smith, Sidney Rigdon, or any of the other defendants for treason, murder, or anything else. Indeed, The real reason for the petitions, I'm convinced, is that Missouri was getting a bad press, not only from within, but from out, over the wholesale exterminating, forcing away the Mormons. That's the reason for trying to defend the honor of Missouri these petitions for extradition occur. The first one nearly a year and a half after the release. This petition gets heard, and Joseph, for the first time, is now able to put on evidence that he didn't commit treason. And all of the bases that I pointed out in the previous segment about why it isn't treason, he gets a chance to prove. There was time given to the Missouri people to bring in their testimony. They put on some evidence, but the court, after hearing it all, dismisses the petition, grants Joseph writ of habeas corpus, and he's a free man.
1: While the prophet Joseph Smith was repeatedly brought before the judges of his day, he was also, in accordance with his responsibilities as the mayor of Nauvoo, a judge himself of the Municipal Court of Nauvoo. Now, after all that he has experienced at the hands of judges, what kind of a judge was he?
3: Jeffrey N. Walker.
2: You know, one might ask, why? What made Joseph a good judge? And I think there was maybe a couple qualities that would stand out. One is that he was not afraid to learn and to study, and that his life evidenced a lifelong yearning to gain more information, gain more knowledge, gain more insight. And a judge needs to have that ability. I think also he liked people, and he wanted to be fair to people. I think he had personally experienced what it's like to not be fairly treated. And I think he took extra caution and extra care to treat people fairly. And I think he had another great ability that would add to all those, and his amazing ability to forgive people and allow things to move on. I don't think he harbored ill feelings, which is a great job of a judge, because the last thing you want to have is an angry judge who's just mad at the world. Joseph learned something that many of us forget in the law, and that is how to forgive and to move on. Many of us in the law will become cynics and will become embittered to the world that we deal with because of the law. Joseph became noble because of the law. He learned how to forgive others, to find justice, and to look for peace. The great qualities that all of us lawyers wish we embodied more.
1: When Joseph Smith was freed the third time, there was a backlash against the Mormons throughout the state. The tide of public opinion, guided by an unfriendly press, turned against Joseph Smith and his people. But in spite of all that, life went on in Nauvoo. The church grew and expanded beyond the United States, Canada, and the British Isles. Next week on the Joseph Smith Papers, the beginnings of international Mormonism. I'm Glenn Rossin. Thanks for joining us.
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8: It's a pleasure for me to welcome Jay Warnick as today's guest on Grounds for Inspiration. Jay has a bachelor's degree in plant science and has worked in the college and professional sports turf industry for over 20 years. He has managed the sports fields for organizations such as the Baltimore Ravens, the Kansas City Chiefs, and the Seattle Seahawks. 5 years ago, Jay was hired as the group manager for ground services at Temple Square, only to find it involved the greatest remodeling effort of its storied history. Jay, welcome to Grounds for Inspiration.
9: Thank you. Great to be with you.
8: I'm always curious how people got into the landscape business. Can you share a little bit of your background and how you managed to get into the sports turf industry?
9: So I always had a love of plants. I was, I guess, one of the unique children that never had to be asked to mow the lawn or asked to work in the garden from a very young age. I loved to do that. And I had a passion for an interest in plants and plant material. And I redirected a couple different times. I actually started off in journalism. That was my original degree, and worked on the newspaper at Ricks College. But I had this side passion going along of, I had some communication classes, some plant science classes. And in the end, plant science won out and transferred to Utah State. And from there, the love of plant material, landscape, all things to do with grounds management was entrenched and set the course. How I got into sports field management was simply an accident and a story of being turned down for the first real job I ever applied for. And I applied to be an arborist on a university campus and was rejected for that job, but then was told, we have this other job over here that we're starting up, a new athletic field management team. Would you like to be a part of that? And I needed a job. I was coming up on graduation, and so I said, sure, why not? And one thing led to another, and that launched me off into a path that I didn't predict, but loved over the years.
8: Well, that's great. So you spent your career firmly standing on the ground instead of climbing trees, huh?
9: Dangling from branches, absolutely.
8: I can't imagine really a greater shift in careers from sports field management over to something like Temple Square. What drove that change, and what has the change been like?
9: Well, so yes, I was known more as a sports field or sports turf manager over 25 years. The field itself is definitely the most notable or visible part of the work that I did. But all along the way, I was still a general grounds manager. And so I had oversight of all things grounds, around stadiums, around practice facilities, anything that had connection to do with the teams I worked for. And so although I had a focus on turf, I still maintained this passion for general grounds. I was able to keep my hands in flower bed design and tree and shrub maintenance. So it does seem like a little bit of a leap if you just consider title and coming from an NFL organization to Temple Square. But in day-to-day task-wise, it's actually been quite similar through the many years. And with all of that said, though, the only way I can explain being here was I just feel like it was an opportunity presented to me by the Lord, and I recognize His hand. There's no other way to really explain the different turns and twists over the years that brought me here. That's the only way I can describe it.
8: Well, that's great. I had no idea that your previous responsibilities included general maintenance. I just did assume that you're out there making sure that the grass was mowed correctly and fertilized correctly, but I can see the connection much more now. As we talk about Temple Square and what goes on there, another area I think that it also relates to sports fields is that the grounds are generally in a highly urban area, and the soils, for instance, are highly modified or even constructed soils. How important have you found the soils to be in, first of all, I guess, in sports field management, but even as you come to Temple Square, how important is the soils and what's going on there in the overall work that you end up doing?
9: So you are correct in that I really got my first taste of engineered soil and root zone mix in sports field management. And sports field management adopted the concepts from the golf course industry. USGA green specifications oftentimes were carried into sports field management. And so I had experience in managing for many different years and many different climates, different species of turf grass on even just straight sand. So absent of any organic material. And so anything that we provided nutrient-wise was through fertilizing. So good background, I think, to start there in understanding engineered soils and that versus natives. What we have the opportunity here to do, starting with a clean slate, is to look at what soils that we feel would provide a couple of very important factors. So one, 80% of the construction project that we're doing on the downtown properties are over some type of structure, a parking structure, a utility tunnel, steam line, something that has weight bearing and load bearing consideration. So part of our consideration had to be weight per square foot. And so we couldn't come in with a lush, silty, rich soil because when saturated, that would exceed the weight limitations. And so we had to take that part into consideration. But on the other end of the spectrum, and we learned from the past, some of the other construction projects that happened here 20 years ago, that concern was magnified as the number one concern. And so several of the gardens were built with a straight expanded shale product or eutalite for weight considerations. That brought its own problems in not having enough nutrient, not having enough water retention. So we tried to swing the pendulum back into that middle area of bringing in benefits of native soil and then some weight relief that would be brought through organics and eutalite. And we've struck a balance between the two, quite literally. And so the product that we have constructed here is half soil, which would fall in a sandy loam realm. It has 25% organic material and then 25% eutalite. Part of the sacrifice, though, that had to come with adding that soil component now is we're not able to have the depth that we would like. So we're not able to, if we can put 48 inches of soil, we had to shallow it up by, in some cases, 15 inches and put a geofoam material to offset that weight issue. But in the end, we feel like we struck a balance that we'll be able to be on top of structure, but provide nutrient and water holding capacity, but still have some great pore space because of the organic that we selected and the eutalite. So it was truly a story of Goldilocks and the Three Bears, that we wanted it just right down the middle.
8: And now I guess you get to watch and see how it ends up working out. So on average, how deep is the soil around on Temple Square?
9: If I had to throw an average number at it, it's probably around 30 inches. There's some areas that we actually have far less than that, as it may slim down, you know, over a ramp area, for instance, where the subgrade doesn't travel at the same depth, it shallows up. So we have some beds that we will only have about 6 inches to work with. And we will have other beds that 36 to 42 inches, but most commonly it's been around 30.
8: That's amazing. That's got to be challenging. I guess one thing that's different, or maybe it's not different, hearing your explanation of what your full position was in the sports turf industry, but I imagine Temple Square is having many more employees and a lot more detailed management. I guess one thing that may be very different from the sports turf industry is the amount of labor required to maintain Temple Square. Does Temple Square use a lot of volunteers, missionaries, contractors, and how do you manage that group?
9: So to start with the last question first, the best thing I've learned with this group here is to get them what they need and get out of their way. They are the most gifted, dedicated, and passionate group that I've ever been around. And so I learned early on coming here to allow them to unleash their skills and to do everything I can. I'll be a resource and really just to allow them to express their gifts and talents in the way that would meet and exceed the standards that we have. We do have also great blessings to have service missionaries that do work with us. And we do have pre-COVID and pre-construction, we would have Saturday planting days that we would bring in up to 800 volunteers from around the Salt Lake Valley in age range from 12 to whatever leaders might be along with them, and every experience spectrum, but usually not very much, would come with the volunteers. The great experiences come with working with the volunteers and the missionaries because we learn that it's much more than just a mechanical thing that we're doing here. And it reminds us that we're really in the people business at the end of the day, that we deal in a medium of shrubs and trees and flowers, but it's all about the people. And so will a 12-year-old deacon plant a flower the same way that a 20-year veteran of the crew? Most likely not. But the result with the 12-year-old deacon planting that flower for the first time is often much greater on the life impact side and the human side. And for me, that's what really makes it special here, are those moments, those touch points that have very little to do with what kind of fertilizer we use or how many gallons per minute we put out. It has everything to do with the spirit of the place and the uniting of a common goal and common purpose.
8: Yeah, I can see that, and that's great. But I have to wonder how one manages 800 volunteers.
9: It's not easy, as you can imagine. Again, back to our permanent staff that we have here, our senior gardeners, our supervisors, they're far more gifted, not just in planting flowers, but in organizing groups and teaching what they know. But it's quite a sight. It's quite a sight to see 800 volunteers gathered in one location and divided up into groups of, you know, somewhere between 20 and 40 following. Kind of brings me back to those days in kindergarten where you'd follow the lunch leader in line down to a location, and we'd see these great volunteers following their gardener representative to the appointed bed, and just to watch each group be instructed on what we're doing, how we do it, and to see it come together. Oftentimes, we'll plant tens of thousands of flowers in, you know, 2.5 or 3 hours on a given day.
8: Wow.
9: It's a fun experience.
8: It must take a lot of preparation to make sure that at that time, everything is able to move forward and be done in that 2.5 hours.
9: Yeah, most definitely.
8: I would imagine when you have people like volunteers working at Temple Square and lots of people who might have very personal connections to Temple Square, I would guess oftentimes you run into people that have very well-meaning ideas on how it should be managed that may not necessarily fit what the overall mission or goals are or what you're trying to accomplish. How do you deal with those well-intentioned suggestions on how to maintain the Temple Square?
9: That definitely happens, what you're suggesting, and we see it as a good thing. You know, in our culture in the church, most definitely without any scientific basis to this, but it seems like as a people, as a culture, we garden, we work in yards, we have more of enjoyment as in following guidance from leaders in having a garden, for example, and so rare was the time in my past experience that I'd have somebody come up and try and give me counsel on how to manicure a sports field in preparation for a game. That rarely, if ever, happened. But here, again, because I think there's much more invested time from members of the church and just all visitors who come to Temple Square, we celebrate that. For one thing, it's not a bad thing or a negative thing. We celebrate the fact that we do have a culture that's so passionate about gardening and about grounds. Biggest factor, I think, is to be a good listener, to validate ideas and just to make sure that everybody that approaches us in for any reason, whether it's to advise us or oftentimes it's much more common than it's a question. It's a question about what's that flower? How do you do this? And I would say the advising part or counseling part is much more rare than just general questions or wanting to spark conversation on how we do certain things. Maybe trying to gain some tips and tricks for the yard at home.
10: Well, that's a great way to look at it. Kind of related to this, as you work on Temple Square with the new construction and maintaining what portions of the existing landscape are still there, how do you balance the history and traditions of the past with the demand for adaptation to the future?
9: I think that's a great question. And I think that summarizes the greatest challenge of all of this that's going on. There's some advantage to construction. It gets, 50-year-old sprinkler systems out and new sprinkler systems in. It gets portions of the landscape that had been nagging problems for whatever reason out. But it also brings a very sad and sorrowful portion, and that's losing some very historical and significant landscape elements, most notably trees. Have I been tempted to chain myself to the trees before takedown? Yes, absolutely. And tears have been shed. From the loss of some of this material. And so that's been very difficult. And I think people will see as the designs have been created for the new landscape moving forward, there will be many elements that are nods to or honoring the past. There'll be some elements that, that feels just like it used to when I would walk through this area, or we may try and bring certain trees. We've tried to preserve some trees and also bring back tree species that have been fixtures here. But at the end of the day, we really can't replicate exactly what was here. It will take many, many years until it has that historic, established, stately feel to it once again. And so that it weighs heavily on my heart, and I know our gardeners as well, especially those that have been here much, much longer than I have. We deal with that on a daily basis of wondering if we are doing enough to honor those that came before us while still trying to improve our product. Are there things we can do better? Water management comes to mind. This new landscape will be 50 to 75% more efficient just in water use alone by going through this process. And so those are things that we felt compelled. We needed to do that. So in weighing history versus marching forward to the future, we had to make some decisions to let some of the history go and look to things that are more relevant today.
10: Okay. Quite a challenge. One of the interesting things about landscape maintenance is that it can range, there's a broad spectrum. On the one end, you've got sort of the mow, blow, and go approach where, just keep it clean and green. On the other end, you can have something as complex as a highly ornate Japanese garden. I'm guessing that Temple Square uses more detailed and intense management than most landscapes but how do you make sure your level of care is detailed enough, but not so detailed that it reaches a point of diminishing return on the time investment that's put into it?
9: I think that's probably, again, a great question that I think is a misnomer for us at Temple Square. I'm guessing all, if not many of the other temples, I think there's this perception that we have unlimited resources, unlimited man hours that we can put towards maintenance, unlimited funds, that we can just, whatever we want and can dream it up, that we just do it. And that certainly is not the case. And so we do have to be very critical on how we approach. And going back to your previous question, that's another item looking forward. If we could look at a landscape area and say, by changing the angle of this bed or by changing this plant material, we can reduce the management of this area by 20%. We chose to do that in almost every case in trying to preserve our labor resources. Are we a low maintenance landscape? We're not, just by nature, because the expectation's high and we have many elements and things that people expect to see and that we want to provide that are not low maintenance by nature. So we're constantly looking at ways, though, to be more efficient. That issue has come really to the forefront in our society today because we are challenged constantly with just finding labor, getting enough people to come and perform this work. The days are gone where there would be a long waiting list of people who wanted to come work here. And, you know, there'd be 10, 20 people that were on this list saying, whatever it takes, I'll come work there. And those times are no longer the case. And so we do have to evaluate and weigh very heavily the equipment we use, how we approach things, how we design things. Can we shave off time on how we are maintaining? What if we flip this annual bed to a perennial bed? So we're constantly evaluating all of those questions against the expectations.
10: Wow, that really surprises me that you don't have that waiting list of people that are interested in working at Temple Square. I remember as a young student, it was kind of like, I mean, the brass ring was to be able to get a position at Temple Square. And given that, what do you look for when you hire somebody? What kinds of qualifications or experience are you hoping to find?
9: I think the at the very forefront of qualities that we look for, and this is maybe the most difficult to actually assess, is passion. It is passion and love of this work. And it's difficult to assess in a half hour interview. But that's really the most important thing, because we know if somebody has passion for the work, that will show through in what they do. And in the difficult days, the 100-degree days, the 20-degree days, the hours of wrapping Christmas lights on trees, all of those things, if somebody's passionate, maybe they have a little less experience in Christmas lights or less experience in flower planting. Those things can be taught, instructed, but most definitely we love that dedication and passion.
10: That's a great qualification. You mentioned earlier that part of the change in the new construction, one of the things that it has allowed you to do is to improve your water use efficiency. I think everyone knows that right now the Western United States is in a very serious drought, and that it's a big factor in any aspect of landscape management. What kinds of restrictions have been placed on Temple Square? Have you had formal restrictions placed on you? And how have you been able to change things so that you're able to address those?
9: So the only restrictions, if we use that word, the only restrictions have been self-imposed. And so we haven't had anyone come to us and say, you have to do this. We got together as a team and set goals on what we felt we would like to do to be leaders in landscape management on the subject of water savings and drought management. And that's never happened before. I have somebody that I work with here, and he's been in grounds for 48 years. And so he has a lot of institutional knowledge. And when I've asked him, has anything like this ever happened before? He said the closest it ever got was in some discussion of what would happen if we pull water back here. But when it came to that point of doing it, he just said it never got to the point where that desire could overpower the expectation. Always need to have green lawn, always need to have lush, full flower beds. This is the first time in history where through the church leadership vision and challenging not just us, but all church members, if we've all received a memo here locally in the West from church leadership asking us to consider all of our resources and how we use them, but really all church properties has been coming and is continuing to come in the future of this notion of we really need to pay attention to our water use and in landscape management. So right off the bat, just a new sprinkler system can bring some great savings just in redesign. And, we had several systems here with galvanized lines that, looked like clogged arteries. They had like passing about 20% of the water through. And so right, just with that concept alone, we're upgrading. And we made several decisions on plant material. And why I wouldn't call what we're doing xeric by any means, we're not to that point. We did make several choices based on plant material that we felt like we could save 30-40% off of that same space and what it was doing 5 years ago.
10: Well, that's great. It's going to be a wonderful example for the community. I hope they become aware of what you've done, because it would be easy, if I'm assuming correctly, it'll be easy to see this new landscape in all its glory and just assume that it's just business as usual and no effort has been made to save water. And I hope that people are aware that that is not the case.
9: It's been an interesting ride. It first started 2 years ago, and we slashed our water use about 30% on our turf grass, and yellow spot dormancy began to ensue. And at first we would get the questions, people would stop, what on earth are you doing? You are letting this place go downhill. And interestingly, that changed a year later or a year ago to people stopping saying, why don't you have yellow spots anymore? You were saving water. There's a lot of reasons that it took some conditioning and some very nervous hours and days of letting the lawns change appearance from what they've been, but it turned the tables from an acceptance and even an expectation now of seeing some of the dormant lawn at Temple Square and some of the flowers that might be right on the edge of stress. And it's given us a good opportunity to open dialogue, talk about what we're doing.
10: I'll bet you've learned an awful lot about different plant material too.
9: And ourselves, what we can take.
10: One of the greatest challenges in any landscaping project is that of transplanting large trees. And you mentioned the fact that you've made an effort to save some trees in place. You've moved other trees. And I understand that the new landscape will include many very large trees compared to what most people would be familiar with as far as trees that are transplanted. Can you tell us a little bit the story of how you found some of those trees and how they were shipped and stored and how you go about planting them and maintaining them so that they will be able to thrive and survive in the landscape?
9: So as this project was developing and expanding, really one of the visions that was handed to me was we want the end product to have some unique aspects. And so we'd like to see some variety. We'd like to see some things that are different. And we would also like to have it look like it's been here 10 years. We don't want it to look like it's a brand new landscape. We want it to look mature. So we immediately started off 3 years before the first shovel turned, sourcing trees. There's many, many stories that I could share. In general, we know that the Lord's hand directed us to places that logically we shouldn't have been able to find anything, let alone material that would work on this project. I'm absolutely sure of that. And then also finding and coercing nursery managers in Oregon that normally are very anxious to get trees off their property, sell and get them off fast, that we were able to find nursery managers that were willing to house them 2 years, 3 years or more and root prune them and take care of them. And that's very rare, and that we were able to find those partnerships. So many different things lined up to help us select material, including using some space down here in the Salt Lake Valley as a holding spot, or as in a very tight urban environment. There's not a lot of property on the construction site to house truckloads of trees and take care of them while they're waiting to be installed. And so we do have a temporary holding space as well that's helping us with that. As far as the survivability of large trees, the first and foremost suggestion or recommendation or pleading that we started with 2-3 years ago was, please allow us to plant at the appropriate time. If we can hold off in, you know, extreme heat periods, July, August, the survivability rate will increase drastically. And I was looked at as crazy because when it's construction, there's schedules and there's things that really need to continue to move along. And you know, sometimes we were successful doing that. Sometimes we weren't just able to hold up schedule anymore, which I understand again. But we start with timing, number one. Number two is we've been using, fairly actively using, some anti-desiccant material on the larger trees and really trying to help alleviate stress that comes when any tree, especially a large tree, is installed in the summer. And we found some success with that, using a liquid application. And then really, we've established a great partnership with the contractor. It's probably unheard of, but they've been great side by side with the grounds crew at Temple Square and the contractor, just making sure that the material is taken care of. We decided early on that finger pointing is not going to help the trees survive. And so the only way this project will work is with cooperation. So is it my crew with a hose that's watering a tree or their crew that's watering? We can't get into debates over that. It has to be about, if the tree needs water, it's water. If the tree needs to be adjusted, you know, with its staking, it just needs to get done. And so we've had this great partnership to this point. That's, I think, greatly helped also the survivability of the material that we're putting in.
10: Wow, that is quite an accomplishment to have that partnership that you're talking about, because that's pretty rare. It's difficult to accomplish and sustain. One of the things that I found interesting when we had a chance to visit a while back, and that was how you anchor some of these large trees in place without having a lot of guy wires and things like that that are visible and kind of cluttering up the landscape. Can you briefly explain how you do that? You're dealing with a shallow, light soil. You've got tall trees that are transplanted, and the risk of a strong wind blowing these trees over has got to be pretty high. So how do you anchor them in spot while they get established?
9: So back to that vision of wanting to have a landscape that looks like it's been there, having tree stakes with guy wires everywhere is not a way to contribute to that look, number one. And then number two is we simply really can't use that system in most places, because somewhere between 24 and 30 inches down, we hit some type of deck material, a drain mat, waterproof, and we hit something that shouldn't be hit with a stake that could be driven in. And so we had to select a different way. The trade name or the most common method that we're using, it's called a platypus system. And essentially it's a webbing material that secures over the root ball itself and then goes down under the root ball, down to the as deep as we can get, in this case, right on top of the roof deck. And then it's anchored with some type of bowel.

0: And when we have a 40-foot tall tree that's just newly planted, we had some pretty strong winds down here, 50, 60 mile an hour winds. We're constantly battling with that 5-degree tilt, but happy to report that that's about the most. We've been dealing with 5 degrees here, 5 degrees there. But every tree to this point is still upright, and the system's been working great. We're very happy with it. And we just love how clean, when we look across the newly installed landscape, just looks more clean. See the trees, see the shrubs, and not post and wire everywhere.
1: Yeah. Well, it sounds like you figured out the ticket to keeping them happy. You know, I look at this project and the scale of it and the impact it will have on the history of Temple Square. And I'm wondering if you have had any unique experiences that you'd be comfortable sharing that might be of either inspiration or interest or help to other Temple Grounds supervisors around the world.
0: As I talked before, especially coming in, I still consider myself new here. And so one of the things I determined right off the bat is that I would do just that, that I would honor not just the history of the place, but the effort, the inspiration of those that preceded me here. We all know the great Peter Lassig, who really laid a great foundation for the landscape and what it is today and what we know of it and his greatness. My predecessor, Eldon Cannon, and his amazing skills and talents and abilities that he taught and imparted, and to be here to usher in the completion of the conference center, for example, and Main Street, and just what those became under his direction. And so I spend a pretty good amount of my time in, I have these rich resources and folders that were in the back of a filing cabinet of a desk that I inherited when I first got here. And so just going through things and getting familiar with things. And there were several articles, and there were several notes. And I would just spend time going through what my predecessors were seeing and how they approach projects and concerns that they faced, even all the way back to as these trees have been coming down. I think the church history department's had some sympathy for us, and seeing our tears, we've been going to the church history department and asking if they had anything, photos, records, anything about those late 1880s when those big elms were installed, or as the temple was coming into completion. And they've come through heroically and opened up their files to us and shared photos. And so I've spent very many tearful moments looking back to those 1880s elms when they were a 2-inch caliper tree just planted, and the gardeners standing around them at the time. And in many ways, that's helped with connection. That's helped with a tie back and feeling just how special what we're doing is. It's a big weight, and we all understand that. We all feel that. But we've most definitely felt the common thread that started back when the settlers came here and the early pioneers and began building these structures and began, digging trees up in the mountain somewhere and bringing them down, and just how special that is to be a part of. And I try, it's very difficult to be in construction meetings where, again, we're hyper-focused on getting this done and getting this sidewalk poured, and it's very mechanical sometimes. And so I do have to work very, very hard to make sure and not let the spirit of this project get lost. And remember also that for those that are taking care of temples, that even though I was heartbroken when trees would be cut down, or when we lose trees, as you inevitably do in projects, trying to

0: remember that it's that building and what happens inside that temple building is why I'm here and why I have a role, is to try and adorn and dress and start the process from when a visitor, a guest, somebody could be having a really tough time in their life, or somebody could be coming to the temple, that whatever I can do to help when they step foot on the property on Temple Square or any other properties that we maintain throughout the valley, anything I can do to help that spirit come to their life is the reason. That's really what it's about. It's not about what sprinkler pipe we're using. It's all part of driving to that product. But I think that's what's unique about here versus Arrowhead Stadium. We had high standards at both, but the mission was quite different. The mission was extremely different. And I think that's one thing that unites all of us that maintain sacred, dedicated space and property, is we're united around the same mission. We all have the exact same goal at the end. And that makes the loss of a tree a little bit easier to swallow sometimes. And when the grass doesn't look perfect, I think as long as we stay riveted on the mission, things tend to work out okay.
1: Great. I have one last question for you, and I think you've already mostly answered it, but I'll give it a shot anyway. In the church, we're taught that all things are spiritual and nothing is temporal. Given that, how can one make landscape gardening a spiritual experience?
0: That's a good one. I think that I learned many, many years ago that the business that we are all involved in is, there's a science to it and there's an art to it. And the science can be proven with data and research and facts and numbers, and we have to pay attention to that. But the art side is the spiritual side. Again, we can teach that deacon how to plant a flower, and we can teach somebody how to rake leaves and do all the many tasks that we do. But the spiritual side is something that emanates from somebody that they have to see something, feel something in their heart that then transfers from their spirit, their soul, through their eyes or through their hands, and that translates into the work that they do. And so that's how I know when I go to any temple that I might walk onto, there's a reason why it's not just a mechanical bed where I can see, okay, I can see how they planted that, I can see this tree and that. There's a reason why there's a special spirit. It's because it's dedicated, but the reason why the landscape translates so well and we take pictures of it and it's so impressive to us is because the artistic side starts with that spirit and it transfers through the gardener. And just like a beautiful Da Vinci artwork piece, that's why we feel inspired when we see it. I believe it's the same way with a composition that a landscape designer or maintainer would present. It's the same thing. It's just a different medium, and it comes from somebody that's inspired. And I think that's why when the viewer comes to see it, there is that feeling of, sometimes it's confused with, oh, the gardener at Temple Square, or the gardener at Jordan River Temple, they can just do that flower bed because they're good at it. They've done it a lot. They have experience with it. But it's much, much more than that, because there's a lot of people that are good at planting flowers and know how to do it. So to me, that's where the spiritual line and the temporal line are always intertwined. And we're fortunate because we have a partnership with the ultimate creator of the trees, the shrubs, the flowers. And we're essentially just on a canvas with different paint, arranging it the best that we can and trying to follow that inspiration.
1: Very well said. Jay, thank you very much for joining us on today's program and sharing your insights on landscape maintenance, and congratulations on your successes so far on a great project at Temple Square. Jay Warnick is the group manager for ground services at Temple Square and heavily involved in the development of the new landscape accompanying the remodeling of the Salt Lake City Temple. I would also like to thank Matthew Mangum and Mike Chadbourne for their technical assistance with the recording and editing of this podcast. And I would like to thank you for listening. I hope you may have picked up an idea or two from our discussion, and hope you, as I have, gain a little bit greater appreciation for the importance of these landscapes and your role in maintaining them. If you have any thoughts for future interviews, please feel free to pass them along. Thanks for joining us. We hope this conversation was entertaining and informative enough that the next time you need to sharpen your pruning shears or drive to the landfill, you will pop in your earbuds and give a listen while you work. Please let us know if you have ideas for other guests.

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1: We now present Elder Dale G. Renlund, speaking at the 185th Annual General Conference of The Church of Jesus Christ of Latter-day Saints.
2: My dear brothers and sisters, in December 2013, the world mourned the death of Nelson Mandela. After 27 years of imprisonment for his role in the anti-apartheid struggle, Mandela was the first democratically elected president of South Africa. His forgiveness of those who had imprisoned him was remarkable. He received widespread acclaim and praise. Mandela frequently deflected accolades by saying, "I'm no saint." That is, unless you think a saint is a sinner who keeps on trying. This statement, "a saint is a sinner who keeps on trying," should reassure and encourage members of the church. Although we're referred to as Latter-day Saints, we sometimes flinch at this reference. The term saints is commonly used to designate those who have achieved an elevated state of holiness or even perfection. And we know perfectly well that we're not perfect. Our theology does teach us, though, that we may be perfected by repeatedly and iteratively relying wholly upon the doctrine of Christ, exercising faith in Him, repenting, partaking of the sacrament to renew the covenants and blessings of baptism, and receiving the Holy Ghost as a constant companion to a greater degree. As we do so, we become more like Christ and are able to endure to the end with all that that entails. In less formal terms, God cares a lot more about who we are and about who we're becoming than about who we once were. He cares that we keep on trying. The comedy, As You Like It, written by the English playwright William Shakespeare, depicts a dramatic change in a character's life. An older brother attempts to have his younger brother killed. Even knowing this, the younger brother saves his wicked brother from certain death. When the older brother learns of this undeserved compassion, he is totally and forever changed and has what he calls a conversion. Later, several women approach the older brother and ask, "Was it you that so oft contrived to kill your brother?" The older brother answers, "'Twas I, but 'tis not I. I do not shame to tell you what I was, since my conversion so sweetly tastes being the thing I am." For us, because of God's mercy and the atonement of Jesus Christ, such a change is not just literary fiction. Through Ezekiel, the Lord declared, "As for the wickedness of the wicked, he shall not fall thereby in the day that he turneth from his wickedness. If he turn from his sin and do that which is lawful and right, restore the pledge, give again that he had robbed, walk in the statutes of life without committing iniquity, he shall surely live. None of his sins that he hath committed shall be mentioned to him. He hath done that which is lawful and right." In his mercy, God promises forgiveness when we repent and turn from wickedness, so much so that our sins will not even be mentioned to us. For us, because of the atonement of Christ and our repentance, we can look at our past deeds and say, "'Twas I, but 'tis not I." No matter how wicked, we can say, "That's who I was, but that past wicked self is no longer who I am." President Thomas S. Monson has taught, one of God's greatest gifts to us is the joy of trying again, for no failure ever need be final. Even if we've been a conscious, deliberate sinner, or have repeatedly faced failure and disappointment, the moment we decide to try again, the atonement of Christ can help us. And we need to remember that it's not the Holy Ghost who tells us we're so far gone that we might as well give up. God's desire that Latter-day Saints keep on trying also extends beyond overcoming sin. Whether we suffer because of troubled relationships, economic challenges, illnesses, or as a consequence of someone else's sins, the Savior's atonement can heal, even and perhaps especially those who have innocently suffered. He understands perfectly what it's like to suffer innocently as a consequence of another's transgression. As prophesied, the Savior will bind up the brokenhearted, give beauty for ashes, oil of joy for mourning, and the garment of praise for the spirit of heaviness. No matter what, with his help, God expects Latter-day Saints to keep on trying. Just as God rejoices when we persevere, he's disappointed if we don't recognize that others are trying too. Our dear friend Toba shared how she learned this lesson from her mother Julia. Julia and Toba were among the early black converts in South Africa. After the apartheid regime ended, black and white members of the church were permitted to attend church together. For many, the equality of interaction between the races was new and challenging. One time, as Julia and Toba attended church, they felt they were treated less than kindly by some white members. As they left, Toba complained bitterly to her mother. Julia listened calmly until Toba had vented her frustration. Then Julia said, "Oh, Toba, the church is like a big hospital, and we're all sick in our own way. We come to church to be helped." Julia's comment reflects a valuable insight. We must not only be tolerant while others work on their individual illnesses, we must also be kind, patient, supportive, and understanding. As God encourages us to keep on trying, he expects us to also allow others the space to do the same at their own pace. The atonement will come into our lives in even greater measure. We'll then recognize that regardless of perceived differences, all of us are in need of the same infinite atonement. Some years ago, a wonderful young man named Curtis was called to serve a mission. He was the kind of missionary every mission president prays for. He was focused and worked hard. At one point, he was assigned a missionary companion who was immature, socially awkward, and not particularly enthusiastic about getting the work done. One day, while riding their bicycles, Curtis looked back and saw that his companion had inexplicably gotten off his bike and was walking. Silently, Curtis expressed his frustration to God. What a chore it was to be saddled with a companion he had to drag around in order to accomplish anything. Moments later, Curtis had a profound impression, as if God were saying to him, "You know, Curtis, compared to me, the two of you aren't all that different." Curtis learned that he needed to be patient with an imperfect companion who nonetheless was trying in his own way. My invitation to all of us is to evaluate our lives, repent, and keep on trying. If we don't try, we're just Latter-day sinners. If we don't persevere, we're Latter-day quitters. And if we don't allow others to try, we're just Latter-day hypocrites. As we try, persevere, and help others to do the same, we are true Latter-day Saints. As we change, we'll find that God indeed cares a lot more about who we are and about who we're becoming than about who we once were. I'm deeply grateful for the Savior, for His infinite atonement, and for Latter-day prophets who encourage us to be Latter-day Saints, to keep on trying. I witness of the Savior's living reality in the name of Jesus Christ. Amen.
1: 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Need inspiration? The Latter-day Saints channel is here.
3: If happiness is dependent on the size of our bank account, our stock portfolio, those kinds of things, and being in perfect health all the time, then we're subject to the fluctuations of life. And the people who depend on those as their sources of joy are never going to be happy.
4: To people of faith, a happy life is not based on what you own or what you earn, but rather on your relationship to God. This, they say, is a source of joy.
3: True religion would draw the best out of every woman and every man so that it would be encouraging of them in doing the things that bring happiness.
5: And I think God's grace is the key element in experiencing joy.
4: Faith and the joy of life is the topic of this edition of the Faith and Families Report, a half-hour program exploring how faith impacts critical issues for today's families. What are the elements of happiness? Can faith help us when we're depressed or discouraged? How can we make family life more joyful? There are a number of philosophies and myths that promote false promises of happiness. In our first of three reports, we confront one such myth: money buys happiness.
6: A popular joke is that people who find money and can't buy happiness must not be shopping in the right places. But kidding aside, most people do feel that there's a direct link between their financial situation and their level of happiness. Dr. David Myers, a professor at Hope College in Holland, Michigan, says his research on happiness indicates something else.
7: Money is definitely not the best predictor of happiness. We have, for example, twice as much money as we did 35 years ago, but we're no happier. If anything, we're a little less likely to say we're very happy. We're more likely to be depressed.
6: Myers says studies show that enduring happiness is not tied to wealth.
7: Getting what we long for, even winning in the lottery, makes us temporarily happier. In fact, we can be euphoric sometimes, but we humans have an enormous capacity to adapt to changing circumstances, good or bad. And thus, people who've won a state lottery or who've won the pool in Britain, after a year or more of adapting to this newfound wealth, find themselves with the same mix of emotions that people who've never won a state lottery. And people who are among the wealthiest of Americans, surveyed by one of my University of Illinois colleagues, report just slightly greater than average happiness. So we humans have a tremendous capacity to adapt, and getting what we lust for only temporarily makes us happier.
6: Myers says that although most Americans are better off financially than their parents were, people are also more unhappy. In his book, The American Paradox, he writes that despite this time of plenty, people are starving spiritually.
7: We have more children of children, more suicidal and violent teens, more demoralized and incarcerated adults. We have diminished civility and trust. We have fewer and unhappier marriages. So these are the best of times, and these are the worst of times. A time of soaring wealth and sinking spirits, if you will.
6: To Myers, who is a member of the Reformed Church in America, there is a strong correlation between religious behavior and happiness. He points to studies showing that people with active religious lives have better family stability, fewer social problems, and are happier overall than those who are not religious.
7: The Gallup organization has a spiritual commitment index by which people indicate whether they pray daily, whether their faith is very important to them, and so forth. People who score at the high end of this spiritual commitment index are twice as likely to describe their lives as very happy as those at the low end of the spiritual commitment index. Also, people who say they feel close to God and people who attend religious services weekly or more are much likelier to declare their lives very happy than people who say they don't feel close to God or who do not ever attend religious services.
6: People of faith claim happiness is a natural benefit of living in harmony with God's laws. Elder Neil A. Maxwell, an apostle of The Church of Jesus Christ of Latter-day Saints, explains why.
3: True religion would draw the best out of every woman and every man so that it would be encouraging of them in doing the things that bring happiness. And that's why I guess we see so many of the prophets in Old Testament times and New Testament times and otherwise emphasizing keeping the commandments because they want people to be happy. And in fact, we call God's plan the plan of happiness.
6: Elder Maxwell says many people live their lives focusing on possessions or accomplishments, but such things have little to do with happiness.
3: The world, on the other hand, wants to have us worship at a different altar and to be given over to the fashions of the world. Those fashions simply bring misery. If happiness is dependent on the size of our bank account, our stock portfolio, those kinds of things, and being in perfect health all the time, then we're subject to the fluctuations of life. And the people who depend on those as their sources of joy are never going to be happy.
6: Dr. Gerald Mann, a Baptist minister who presides over the Riverbend Church in Austin, Texas, agrees that people today struggle to find happiness because they look for it in the wrong places.
5: I think people are unhappy today, and there's such cynicism and despair because we've been betting on the wrong saviors. We've come past almost 100 years now of the belief that an educated person is going to automatically be a good person and a happy person. An achieving person who achieves all these goals and is productive is going to somehow, voila, be happy. You know, if the work you do is to get a bunch of money and straight teeth and a good house and all that, nothing wrong with any of those things, unless you make them ends in themselves. And I think that's why people are unhappy. We've bet on the wrong saviors.
8: The mighty fortress walls.
6: Grammy Award-winning singer Gladys Knight has written gold records and has had it all by the world standards.
8: How they crumble.
6: But it is the gospel of Jesus Christ, she says, that has been the greatest source of joy in her life.
9: And I know that that's what gives me peace in my life. And I have faith that is real. I know for surety that he lives. And I know he's keeping his promise.
6: Knight says her life has been transformed by her faith in God.
9: And that's why I have so much peace, because I know he doesn't lie. He keeps his promises. When you have that kind of faith and glory and everything in your life, you can't have nothing but peace, for surety. It's the presence of Christ in my life that makes me peaceful and happy and all of those things. And with him, the knowledge of him gives you a certain peace.
6: Because of her faith, Knight has been able to cope with difficult circumstances and experiences of loss and sorrow that might otherwise have led to despair.
9: Because now I have a peace like I've never had before. When you're grounded and you're sure and all of those things, then that's when you really get a sense of peace. And I've never been more at peace than I am in my life right now. And it's been many, many things that have happened in my life recently that without this faith, I don't know if I'd be the same person right now.

0: In studies linking religion and happiness, those who practice their religion, not just hold a set of beliefs, but actively worship, are most likely to describe their lives as happy. Professor David Meyer says religious communities can have a positive influence on people's lives.
1: Certainly, Judaism and Christianity are communal religions. They're not offering us solo spirituality, something we do by ourselves out in the woods. There's the fellowship of kindred spirits, the ties that bind. I mean, the language just drips with communal imagery. So clearly, Judaism and Christianity offer us the connections of a faith community. They offer us meaning and purpose. They offer us this idea that we are loved just as we are. That's the idea that many people of faith know as grace, and thus there's reason for hope.
0: Elder Maxwell believes religion makes people happier because it defines our relationship to God and guides us in how to treat other people.
2: The gospel brings us light, and that illumination helps us to see things as they really are, and other people as who they really are. They are, in fact, our brothers and sisters.
0: In a world filled with cynicism and despair, Dr. Robert Goodwin, president of the Points of Light Foundation, says he sees religion as a constant source of hope.
3: Cynicism is a byproduct of a sense of hopelessness and a lack of confidence in a purposeful conclusion in the future. Religious faith is built most often on a sense of hope, on a sense of some purpose that is bigger than life itself. And so we must do more to introduce into the larger society a sense of hope.
0: Goodwin says the influence of churches, synagogues, mosques, and other places of worship is an important source of hope in our communities.
3: Because it is that sense of hope that keeps people positively pointed toward the future, as opposed to believing that, as the Epicureans said, we eat and we drink and tomorrow we die. That's it. And when that is your frame of reference, then anything goes, because there is no requirement to be held responsible for your choices of today. But in the face of a glorious and eternal future, and that you will in fact be held accountable for your actions today, and that you can face that future with a sense of confidence that the choices that you make today will help to ensure your eternal bliss, well, then you approach each day with a different attitude and a different sense of purpose, because life is more than eating and drinking for today and dying, but it's instead leading you one step closer to an eternal future.

0: And I think God's grace is the key element in experiencing joy. When you have a profound sense of thanks for everything that is and see everything that is as a gift of God, then you experience joy.
1: Dr. Gerald Mann.
0: My faith tells me that I'm not alone to face this world by myself. Hope for me is that God is in the present, that we have a presence with a capital P in the present. Hope is not just for tomorrow. Hope has to be a sense of having someone greater than yourself involved now. God is not in everything that happens, but He doesn't cause everything that happens, but He's in the midst of it working. And once you know that, then you're not alone. And I think that's the precursor of joy.
1: This is the Faith and Families Report.
2: In our next report, we look into how faith helps people who are struggling with depression or discouragement.
3: Tom, do you want to go ahead with this?
4: Yeah. That decision and our broadcast of Dr. Kevorkian's tape ending Tom Yauch's life intensified the current debate about doctor-assisted suicide and euthanasia.
5: Two men suffering from the same painful disease are on opposite sides of a controversy. On this day, one man is on television, about to end his life at the hands of suicide doctor Jack Kevorkian. The other man, Steve Makita, watches the report with profound sadness.
6: This individual, like me, had a progressive muscle disease. And I felt, when I saw that piece, that it unfairly depicted those of us with disabilities, with progressive muscle diseases, that at one point or another, life is not worth living, and that we should all opt, as this gentleman did, to die and receive physician assistance to end our lives.
5: Because of his disease, Makita's life is full of physical challenges.
6: I've never walked, never run, never ridden a bicycle. But on the other hand, I've never had to stand in line at Disneyland.
5: But when Makita witnessed this man's suicide death on national television, he wanted to tell people about the joy in his own life.
6: And I have the faith that life is worth living. And the great irony is that so many times in my life, I think that I've been at that point. And if Jack Kevorkian had been there whispering in my ear, I might have taken him up on his offer. And look how much life and joy and happiness I would have missed. I think that I would tell people who go under similar trials to hang on, that that's part of life.
5: Makita says his attitudes are a reflection of his religious beliefs and what he calls the third opinion. When he was very young, two doctors predicted Makita would die before his fourth birthday. But at the age of 11, he decided for himself that he would live a full life.
6: So at a very, very early age, I realized a couple of things. I realized that I would never be good at walking or running, but I was good and I could be good at thinking and reasoning and expressing my feelings and my ideas. And that I could either spend my life feeling sorry for myself for what I could not do, or I could spend my life lessening the burdens and blessing the lives of others less fortunate than I by simply developing my skills and my talents and my abilities. I also realized this, that we are all persons with disabilities. Each one of us has our own customized trials and tribulations and challenges.
5: Makita excelled in school and graduated from college and law school. Now in his 40s, he is an assistant attorney general for the state of Utah and an advocate for the disabled. In his book, The Third Opinion, he talks about his life as a miraculous journey and a gift from God.
6: I love life on so many different scales, and I believe that living life as I have, knowing that I'm living with every day filled with such meaning and such purpose, knowing that my life could end really at any time, I think has really infused each moment with great poignancy, irony, and beauty, and happiness, and knowing that if today is bad, there is a great likelihood that tomorrow will be better. And if tomorrow is not better, then surely the next day will be better.
5: How has he avoided bitterness and despair? Makita says his faith teaches him that he is precious in the eyes of God.
6: We all are very, very precious in the sight of God, and that none of us are here for some sort of casual and insignificant stay, that we are here for a purpose, and we are here to better the lives of others, and that each one of us should be filled with a great sense of mission and a great sense of thanksgiving.
5: Whether it is a physical disability, illness, or loss, depression, or disappointment, the human experience is full of challenges. Elder Jeffrey R. Holland, an apostle in The Church of Jesus Christ of Latter-day Saints, has counseled hundreds of people through difficult times. Like Makita, he believes people can look to God for comfort and strength.
7: There are lots of reasons for people to have some pretty discouraging days in life. But I would say to anyone within the sound of my voice that my personal experience and my personal conviction and testimony is that God's really there and really loves us and help's going to come. We just need to not be too impatient. I think we feel like if this doesn't come right now or come the way we want it to come, or that help isn't embodied in exactly the form or way that we anticipated, then we somehow think God doesn't love us or he's not there at all. That seems to me terrifically, fatally short-sighted. We need to be in this for the long haul. He certainly is. And if we'll hang on and see it through with things like prayer and reflection, scriptural consideration, meditation, just hope, just believing. Other people have been through this. Other people have had problems. They've made it. I can make it. Then the sun shines again. I believe in the sun coming up.
5: A former leader in the Relief Society, the women's organization of The Church of Jesus Christ of Latter-day Saints, Sherry Du says our faith comforts us with a knowledge that God loves us.
8: There's nothing that can make us feel as much motivation or peace or sense of purpose as to know that I'm a child of God, and that means he must believe in me. He must have confidence in me. He must be cheering me on. He must be helping me. I bet he's willing to help me when I'm having difficulties. It's, to me, the most wonderfully reassuring thing that I know.
5: Dr. Diane Spangler, a psychologist who has conducted research on depression, says she believes religion can be a source of healing and strength in people's lives.
9: Well, I think it really affects people's core beliefs, how they look at themselves, how they look at the world, how they look at other people. So cognitively or in a thought process kind of way, it really influences people's values and their core beliefs about how the world works, about suffering, about who they are as a person. And so it affects thoughts, but it also affects behaviors. And I think it can really help people develop behaviors and behavior patterns that are much more healthy and likely to lead to much more joyful consequences in their lives.
5: Dr. Spangler says one way religion helps people is that it teaches them to focus on what they can be thankful for rather than on what they lack.
9: And it allows us to focus on all the things that we have. And I think especially in U.S. culture, the focus is on everything you don't have. You need this and you need that, and everyone's always trying to sell us something and tell us we need this to be happy or to be full or to be of worth or something. And I think religion really helps us develop an alternative perspective, which is to pray to God and to look around in our lives for all the many things that we have and to be thankful for things that the world would never, ever tell us to be thankful for.
5: While depression has many causes and serious cases of depression should be referred to a doctor or therapist, Spangler believes religious teachings can help people confront feelings of sadness or worthlessness.
9: God's love is full and it's perfect, and that there's nothing that we can do that will make God love us less or more, because his love is completely full and completely perfect. And there's sort of a sigh of relief that I see in patients when they're really reading those scriptures and thinking about, does this really apply to me? Do I not have to fight for my worth anymore? And as they do that, every little thing doesn't become a battle for their worth or their acceptance. They can feel that all the time, and they can feel God's love for them.
5: Elder Holland says one of the purposes of a religious community is to provide comfort and friendship for those who are struggling. If we look around and count our blessings, he says we will find much to be thankful for in our lives.
7: I know that there's some serious problems in people's lives, and some that seem pretty unremitting, some that seem pretty excruciating. I know that, but I would still say let's face it together. We'll stand together and pray together, and when we have to, we'll cry together. In every one of our lives, there are wonderful things and good things and people who love us and people who are kind and good friends and good neighbors and family and blessings and hope and happiness. And I think we're obligated to be a little more mindful of that, count those blessings a little more readily, acknowledge those blessings a little more readily, and then just by doing that, I think we'll be in a little better shape to handle the difficult challenges when they come.
5: This is the Faith and Families Report.
2: In our final report, we turn our attention to the family and ways that parents can make their homes havens of joy.
10: When the children in Daniel Troy's synagogue arrive for Sabbath services, they always receive a lollipop. While there are many traditions in Jewish life, Troy says this is a very important tradition for the children.
11: I take them to synagogue Saturday mornings, and I give them lollipops as soon as we get there because I want them to have sweet memories. There's a very long Jewish tradition of doing this. Sweet memories of going to synagogue. I'm the lollipop man in shul, in synagogue. I give the lollipops out to the kids so that they will love to come to synagogue. Anything that I can do that can make Jewish life joyful and fun, I try and do.
10: Troy hopes to teach his children that a life of faith is a life of joy. Each week in preparation for Sabbath, the family spends quality time together during a traditional Friday dinner.
11: To a certain extent, our family life is kind of anchored around our Friday night dinner. And we do fun things. We sing Jewish songs. We dance. We go through an exercise where everybody talks about something that happened that week that they loved, that was their favorite thing of the week. Why? To recognize the blessings that God has showered upon us.
10: Troy says he made a deliberate choice to teach his children that Jewish life is rich and rewarding. He says his children learn about joy through family traditions, worship, and scripture study.
11: What you need to do is, you know, if you're going to lead a serious religious life, is build in just an enormous number of joyful things. We read this great book many years ago, and this guy had all sorts of great ideas about what to do on the Sabbath, because too many people view the Sabbath as, oh, I can't write, I can't work, I can't turn on the television, I can't get in the car, I can't go here, I can't go there. And he said, set aside certain games that are just for the Sabbath. So we have cereals that the kids can only have on the Sabbath. You know, that's when they get their Cocoa Pebbles or whatever it is. But it's not just the Sabbath. I mean, we try and make games out of going through and learning the Bible stories, and I quiz them on it. And, you know, anything, again, that I can do to make Jewish life as joyful as possible is something that we try and do.
10: As a father, Brad Wilcox has learned to treasure the time he spends with his family.
12: I've often heard people say, at the end of your life, you're not going to look back and say, I wish I would have spent just a little more time at the office. You're not going to look back and say, I wish I had bought just one more car. You're not going to look back and say, oh, I wish I had just gone on one more trip. You're going to look back and treasure the times you spent with family. You're going to treasure the time you spent with children. You're going to treasure the relationships that are meaningful in your life. And you're going to treasure the time you spent building yourself spiritually.
10: Wilcox understands that parenting experience is, at times, bittersweet. But he believes parents need to focus on enjoying precious time with their children and on making happy memories.
12: Sometimes I think we get caught up in the heat of the moment and we get frustrated and we think this is too much trouble, this is too much work, and we've got to realize that down the road, these are the very moments that we're going to look back at and we're going to treasure because we've made these wonderful memories. One time I was with some friends and we were going in Seattle to the Sky Tower and it was raining. And everybody said, oh, for Pete's sake, what are we doing? And I said, we're making memories. And that's what we've got to remember, is that sometimes when things are rough and things are kind of crazy and we wonder, why are we doing this? We can stop and say, we're making memories.
10: Sometimes being a parent feels like riding on a roller coaster. Uphill battles and daily challenges are intermixed with joyful moments and laughter.
12: Sure, kids might be a challenge, and sure, kids might try your patience, and sure, kids might push you beyond your limits. But there are also wonderful times when kids hug you, or when kids confide in you, or when kids share a viewpoint that's so original and so fresh. And those are times we miss if we seclude ourselves from kids. So ask yourself, do you want a straight line, or do you want the ups and downs that allow you to feel like you're alive?
10: To best-selling Christian author Madeleine L'Engle, the greatest joy in family life is found not in expensive gifts or vacations, but in simple moments. She says these moments are some of her fondest memories as a mother and grandmother.
13: Things don't make us happy, and we become very dependent on things. I know when our kids were little, we were living in a drafty old farmhouse in New England, and we didn't have much money at that point. And the bottom drawer of the stove, which held the pot tops, was his play drawer. He could get out and bang the pot tops together. Older kids put on plays. We didn't need the things of money. We had enough money to pay the doctor's bills and our oil bills, but we kept the place pretty cold. And we had a lot of fun.
10: L'Engle says parents who are happy themselves and who love each other teach their children happiness by example.
13: My parents went and took tango lessons. They had a marvelous time doing it. That made them happier. When they were happy, I was happy. So I think if we can give an example to our kids of creative happiness, not selfish happiness, but creative happiness that makes more people happy.
10: To Brad Wilcox, finding happiness at home is about recognizing the joy of family life.
12: It's not a matter so much of making joy in our homes. It's a matter of recognizing the joy that's there. It's not so much a matter of making happiness as much as it's allowing for happiness in our homes and in our families. And I know the role that faith has played in my own home and in my own family, because it truly has been a way of helping us to find the joy and to, more importantly, treasure the joy that we do find in our home.
10: The Joy of Families, for the Faith and Families Report.
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15: 6 Reasons to Stay Hopeful for a Happy Marriage by Brittany Beatty, Church Magazines. We have every reason to continue working toward an eternal marriage and family. As members of The Church of Jesus Christ of Latter-day Saints, taught Elder Richard J. Maines when he was a member of the 70, we understand and believe in the eternal nature of the family. This understanding and belief should inspire us to do everything in our power to establish a Christ-centered home. So what happens when we experience others telling us falsely that marriage and parenthood are becoming outdated in today's society? Or start to doubt in happy marriages because of our own or others' family experiences? Or become discouraged when the blessings of marriage or children don't come when we hope? In each of these cases, we can trust in the beautiful nature of gospel truths about marriage and family. We can continue to show faith in Heavenly Father and Jesus Christ as we hope for things which are not seen, which are true. Alma chapter 32, verse 21. See also Ether chapter 12, verse 6. We can build a firm foundation on eternal truths about the family that keep us focused on our eternal goals and perspective. For example, consider the strength, purpose, and hope that can come from studying and embracing these 6 principles, among others. The family is central to God's plan of salvation and exaltation. At the heart of the family proclamation are the truths that marriage between a man and a woman is ordained of God, and that the family is central to the Creator's plan for the eternal destiny of His children. Many scriptures remind us of the importance of men and women being sealed together as husband and wife. See, for example, Genesis chapter 2, verse 18, 1 Corinthians chapter 11, verse 11, 4 Nephi chapter 1, verse 11, and Moses chapter 3, verse 18. Ultimately, the earth was created and this church was restored so that families could be formed, sealed, and exalted eternally, taught President Russell M. Nelson. President Nelson also shared why the temple ceiling is so vital. Marriage between a man and a woman is sacred. It is ordained of God. See Doctrine and Covenants, section 49, verses 15 through 17. I also assert the virtue of a temple marriage. It is the highest and most enduring type of marriage that our Creator can offer to His children. While salvation is an individual matter, exaltation is a family matter. Only those who are married in the temple and whose marriage is sealed by the Holy Spirit of promise will continue as spouses after death. See Doctrine and Covenants, section 76, verse 53, and section 132, verse 7, and receive the highest degree of celestial glory or exaltation. As we seek to obtain and honor a celestial marriage, we are progressing in our eternal roles and in exalting covenants. Marriage is a partnership with God. Marriage can quickly switch from feeling overwhelming to feeling like a great privilege and opportunity when we remember that it is not just about a man and a woman succeeding together. Rather, they are seeking to succeed in a partnership with Heavenly Father as well. As President Nelson taught, to qualify for eternal life, we must make an eternal and everlasting covenant with our Heavenly Father. See Doctrine and Covenants, section 132, verse 19. This means that a temple marriage is not only between husband and wife, it embraces a partnership with God. See Matthew chapter 19, verse 6. And when we are in partnership with God, we are blessed with access to His power to bless our efforts as we counsel with Him. As Elder Ulysses Suarez of the Quorum of the 12 Apostles taught, through the temple ceiling, a woman and a man enter the holy order of matrimony in the new and everlasting covenant. By way of this order of the priesthood, they are given eternal blessings and divine power to direct their family affairs as they live according to the covenants they have made. From that point on, they move forward independently and in full partnership with the Lord, especially in regard to each of their divinely appointed responsibilities of nurturing and presiding in their family. Marriage and family can bring the greatest joys and blessings. Prophets have spoken on many occasions about the blessings that come through temple ceilings and eternal families. For instance, this type of marriage and family can provide the source of our greatest joy, a full realization of blessings almost beyond our mortal comprehension, a pivotal part of preparation for eternal life, greater possibilities for happiness than any other human relationship, the foundry for social order, the fountain of virtue, and the foundation for eternal exaltation, a treasured gift from heaven, the deepest and sweetest emotions of all, the most important of the Lord's work you will ever do, the ultimate treasures on earth and in heaven, the supreme blessings, the most important cause of our lifetime. If we will devote ourselves to this cause, we will improve every other aspect of our lives. A sacred privilege that will teach us to become more like God. The source of our eternal progress and joy, and the order of our Heavenly Father. A loving, lasting, and more perfect relationship. A source of incomparable satisfaction, even joy. The greatest blessing of children and of the happiness they will bring us in this life and in the eternities. a true and equal partnership. Unity taught by the Savior. More joy in our journey to eternal life. Our capacity to serve one another and with one another multiplied significantly. Being very, very happy eternally. Greater joy and fulfillment in mortality. One of the supernal joys of life. A rewarding and wonderful experience. Being guided by the Lord through all growth experiences together. An ideal setting for overcoming any tendency to be selfish or self-centered. The opportunity for the best experience of love and preparation for a fruitful life. The ideal environment in which they can live their covenants made with God. The adversary never having power to undermine the foundation of their eternal companionship. A pearl beyond price, a treasure of infinite worth. A divinely ordained path. No other relationship of any kind can bring as much joy, generate as much good, or

0: provide the best setting for success. Not only does marriage between a man and woman provide for eternal growth, but it also provides the best setting for raising children and blessing societies. Elder D. Todd Christofferson of the Quorum of the Twelve Apostles taught, "A family built on the marriage of a man and woman supplies the best setting for God's plan to thrive, the setting for the birth of children who come in purity and innocence from God, and the environment for the learning and preparation they will need for a successful mortal life and eternal life in the world to come. A critical mass of families built on such marriages is vital for societies to survive and flourish. That is why communities and nations generally have encouraged and protected marriage and the family as privileged institutions. It has never been just about the love and happiness of adults." President M. Russell Ballard, acting president of the Quorum of the Twelve Apostles, also taught, "When people make family and religious commitments to gospel principles, they begin to do better spiritually and often temporally as well. And, of course, societies at large are strengthened as families grow stronger. Commitments to family and values are the basic cause. Nearly everything else is effect. When couples marry and make commitments to each other, they greatly increase their chances of economic well-being. When children are born in wedlock and have both a mom and a dad, their opportunities and their likelihood of occupational success skyrocket. And when families work and play together, neighborhoods and communities flourish, economies improve, and less government and fewer costly safety nets are required." 5. We can change family patterns. Even if you have come from a home where love and harmony were not the basis of a marriage, remember that you can create a Christ-centered environment in your home. Elder Christofferson taught that you can become the generation, perhaps the first in your family, where the divine patterns that God has ordained for families truly take shape and bless all the generations after you. And as for the strength of youth, a guide for making choices, counsels, remember that your Savior knows your situation and He loves you. Be patient, continue to keep God's commandments, and be a good example to your family. Build relationships within your ward family. Prepare now to build your own family founded on the teachings of Jesus Christ. We can take great comfort in knowing that the Lord will guide us in our righteous desires for a strong marriage, and that He will provide the resources and strength we need to create happiness in family life, even if it's not what we have experienced in the past. 6. We can trust in promised blessings to come. Even for those working toward an eternal marriage, not all will receive that blessing in this lifetime. But we can take comfort in this promise from President Nelson, which principle has also been taught by many other prophets. "I realize that many mature members of the church are not married. Through no failing of their own, they deal with the trials of life alone. Be we all reminded that in the Lord's own way and time, no blessings will be withheld from His faithful saints." As we wait upon the Lord for such blessings, we can cheerfully do all things that lie in our power and then stand still and see the salvation of God and for His arm to be revealed. Doctrine and Covenants, section 123, verse 17. And we can come to receive the greatest blessings offered to us, exaltation in the life to come. Read more. Read about a young adult's experience in learning to have faith over fear regarding marriage in Finding Hope in Marriage Despite My Commitment Issues in the June 2023 YA Weekly. Read by Kristen Hawkins.
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0: We now present Pioneers in Every Land, a Church History Library lecture series. This lecture is To Every Nation, Kindred, Tongue, and People, presented by Elder James J. Hamula.
1: Elder James J. Hamula is currently Assistant Executive Director of the Church History Department. He recently returned from serving as President of the Pacific Area, headquartered in Auckland, New Zealand. Elder Hamula practiced law before his call to the First Quorum of the 70, receiving his Juris Doctorate from Brigham Young University. He and his wife Joyce served together in the Washington, D.C. South Mission, where he presided as mission president. Later, he served as an Area 70 in the North America Southwest area. Elder and Sister Hamula now enjoy being the parents of 6 children, 2 of whom are currently serving full-time missions, one in Taiwan and one in Mexico, and one of their daughters just returned home from Japan. Welcome, Elder Hamula.
2: Good evening, everyone. It's wonderful to be with you. I'm honored and pleased to open this year's Church History Library Lecture Series on Pioneers in Every Land. I'm grateful to all of you for attending, but I'm particularly grateful this evening to be accompanied by my wife. Today is her birthday. Our entire married life, she sacrificed herself to sustain me in my assignments, always with a smile and with devotion, and she does so again tonight. If there's any room at any time in your prayers for the general authorities of the church, please also remember the wives and children. In fact, remember them first. They sacrifice as much, if not more so, than the brethren themselves. The Lord gave a charge to his ancient apostles to teach his gospel to all nations. In response, the ancient apostles went to all nations known to them to preach the Lord's gospel. However, they could not fulfill the Lord's mandate. As the ancient church fell into apostasy, John the Revelator foresaw a future day when an angel would be sent out of heaven to preach the everlasting gospel to all that dwell on the earth, to every nation and kindred and tongue and people. At the outset of the Restoration, the Lord told the people of his church, "Send forth the elders of my church unto the nations which are afar off, unto the islands of the sea. Send forth unto foreign lands. Call upon all nations, first upon the Gentiles and then upon the Jews. And behold and lo, this shall be their cry. Go ye forth unto the land of Zion, prepare yourselves for the great day of the Lord." Then to the world, the Lord said this in the same revelation, "O inhabitants of the earth, I have sent forth mine angel flying through the midst of heaven, having the everlasting gospel, who hath appeared unto some and hath committed unto man, who shall appear unto many that dwell on the earth. And this gospel shall be preached unto every nation and kindred and tongue and people." The sending of the elders of the church to all nations is fulfilling the prophecy made to John that God would send an angel out of heaven to preach the gospel to every nation, kindred, tongue, and people. Joseph Smith's younger brother Samuel was the first missionary of the church. Since his call in 1830, well more than a million missionaries of the church have been called and sent to preach the gospel to the nations of the earth. Today, there are more than 84,600 full-time missionaries speaking more than 170 languages and proselyting in more than 176 nations of the earth. Today, the church consists of more than 15 million members who gather in more than 29,000 wards and branches, operating in more than 189 languages in more than 190 nations around the world. While there are parts of the world where the church and its missionaries are not yet present, we are as close as we've ever been to fulfilling the Lord's ancient injunction to go and teach all nations. From the hundreds of thousands of missionaries who've gone forth to preach the gospel to the nations of the earth, and from among the millions of people who have joined the church, in every land, think of the stories that could be shared. Indeed, someday will be shared from the angelic records kept concerning all these things. The purpose of this lecture series is to share some of the stories of the men and women from all over the world who, with great faith, sacrifice, and perseverance, preached or embraced the restored gospel, built the restored church, and in so doing inspired others to do likewise. We call such people pioneers because they're people who open and prepare a new way for others to go. And we find such gospel pioneers in every land from the outset of the Restoration to the present hour. Tonight, I've been asked to share with you some experiences from my 5 years of service concluded last July in the Pacific area. As one of the 70, I am commissioned by the Lord to preach the gospel and to be an especial witness in all the world. All 70 are to act in the name of the Lord under the direction of the 12 in building up the church and regulating all the affairs of the same in all nations. In short, going to every nation, kindred, tongue, and people is part of his 70's divine commission. With that commission in mind, 5 years ago, the First Presidency assigned my wife and me, accompanied by 3 of our 6 children, to go to New Zealand. There I was to join the presidency of the area headquartered in Auckland, New Zealand, and using scriptural language, preach the gospel and build up the church in all nations within the Pacific area, with 2 other members of the 70 assigned to the area presidency. Before arriving in the Pacific area, I did not appreciate the enormous geography or diversity of the region. The Pacific area covers immense distances from Perth, Australia on the west to French Polynesia on the east, a distance of 9,000 miles that includes 8 time zones and the international dateline. From the Marshall Islands in the north to the bottom of New Zealand on the south, a distance of about 5,000 miles. In this geographic immensity, there are 21 different countries and territories, the largest of which is Australia with 23 million people, then Papua New Guinea with 7.5 million people, followed by New Zealand with 4.5 million people. I will pause to note, as many as that sounds, my daughter, who just concluded her mission in Tokyo, Japan, was proselyting in a metropolitan area whose population was larger than all the people in the Pacific, 35 million people. The Pacific area also encompasses an enormous range of conditions. Economically, the area includes first world nations such as Australia and New Zealand, whose quality of life consistently ranks them among the top 10 countries in the world. But the area also includes third world nations such as Papua New Guinea, the Solomon Islands, Vanuatu, and Kiribati, where the people live largely subsistence lifestyles and have very limited educational, health care, and employment opportunity. In between these economic bookends are countries such as Fiji, Samoa, and Tonga, where economic conditions are slowly improving in urban areas but are still quite impoverished in rural areas. Culturally, the Pacific area includes the islands of Polynesia, Melanesia, and Micronesia. Yet, in each of these cultural regions, there are many distinct subcultures and languages. For example, Papua New Guinea itself has more than 850 distinct cultures and languages. Outside of Polynesia, Melanesia, and Micronesia is Australia, whose more than 23 million people come from a mix of familiar European cultures and the almost impenetrable Aboriginal culture. Historically, there is great diversity, too. In some parts of the area, the church has been established for only 50 years or less, such as in Fiji, Papua New Guinea, Kiribati, and the Marshall Islands. In the Solomon Islands, the church was not established until 1995, but was essentially closed down in 2000 when, due to civil unrest, the missionaries were withdrawn. The church was not reestablished until the missionaries returned to the country in just 2008. In other parts of the area, the church has been established for well more than 100 years, such as in Australia, New Zealand, Samoa, Tonga, and French Polynesia. In May of this past year, more than 10,000 people, including the president of the country and his entire cabinet, gathered in a stadium in Tahiti to celebrate the 170th anniversary of the church in their islands. Think of the significance of such an anniversary. People in French Polynesia were singing the hymns of the Restoration 3 years before Brigham Young entered the Salt Lake Valley. The arrival of the first LDS missionaries in French Polynesia is a story worth knowing. Historically, it is important, being the story of the first overseas foreign-speaking missionaries of the church in this dispensation. But spiritually, it is also important, being a story of faith that characterizes not only the many generations of missionaries that have served in the Pacific, but also the many people of the Pacific who embraced the gospel at the outset of the Restoration. It therefore frames some of the stories I will share tonight from my own experience in the Pacific. In May 1843, Joseph Smith called four missionaries in Nauvoo to go to the islands of the Pacific. One of these was Addison Pratt, who in his younger days had been employed on a whaling ship in the Pacific and had spent some time in the Sandwich Islands, now known as Hawaii. Within 2 weeks of his call, Addison departed Nauvoo, leaving behind his wife, Louisa, and their four children. Addison's call to serve came as a surprise to Louisa. Writing in her journal concerning this, she said, "Never had such a thought entered my mind that he would be sent to a foreign land, my four children to be schooled and clothed, and no money to be left with me. My heart felt weak at the first, but I determined to trust in the Lord and stand bravely and rejoice that my husband was counted worthy to preach the gospel." From Nauvoo, Addison and his companions traveled to New Bedford, Massachusetts. There they sought passage to Hawaii, but could find none. They therefore booked passage on a whaling ship bound for the Society Islands, which are now known as French Polynesia. They set sail in October of 1843. Later writing concerning the 5 months between Addison's departure from Nauvoo and his departure from the coast of America in Massachusetts, Louisa said, "By degrees, we became reconciled to the separation. Disappointments crossed my path at almost every turn, which only made me more determined. I sold the cow for a stove. I had much business to perform in building a house. Men were continually disappointing me in doing the work." That sounds familiar, does it not? "In the midst of this, my children were all taken with the measles. Their father had not yet left the coast of America. I wrote him that all our children were sick. Their sickness was very severe. That was the last he heard from us for 3 years." Addison and his companion spent 6 months at sea, 6 months at sea, before they arrived in sight of their first stopping place. During these months, rough seas had often made conditions miserable, resulting, or contributing at least, to the death of one of Addison's companions. He was buried at sea. Finally, on April 30, 1844, Addison and his two remaining companions approached one of the Society Islands, the little island of Tubuai, located 350 miles south of Tahiti. Entering a pass in the reef, Addison and his companions are believed to set foot on a beautiful, quiet, sandy beach. After several days in Tubuai, Addison's companions determined to press on to Tahiti. Addison decided, however, to remain in Tubuai. While the 600 island residents were nominally Christian due to their prior missionary efforts from the London, Missionary Society, Addison found the people of the island eager to have a resident minister. By June, Addison had baptized his first convert. By July, he had organized the Tubuai branch, which met in a grove of trees now known to locals as the Sacred Grove. Within a year of his arrival, Addison Pratt had baptized 60 people, which represented a third of the 200 people on the island. While Addison was laboring in Tubuai, unbeknownst to him, the church in Nauvoo was grieving over the martyrdom of Joseph Smith and Hiram Smith. Excerpts from Addison and Louisa Pratt's separate journals on that day following the martyrdom tell a powerful story. On June 1844, Louisa writes, "They laid the bodies of the two noble martyrs in the wagon in their bloody clothes and drove them solemnly towards Nauvoo, where thousands were waiting in breathless sorrow for their return. I rushed into my garden when the news was confirmed and poured out my soul in such bitterness as I had never felt before. The inconceivable cruelty of our enemies, oh, could they have known what they had done. On the same day, across an ocean of water, Addison writes, "I have administered to two men. One of them is a teacher, a bachelor, and a very exemplary man. He is with me much. I think him the best native I have yet seen. He was taken violently ill with a fever and was sick for 36 hours before I knew it. Pa'ama is his name. I immediately took some consecrated oil and went to the house where he lived. I told him I would administer to him. In an hour, he was well, and we spent the evening singing and conversing." Think of the significance of this. As some sought to kill Mormonism by killing the prophet and his brother, the work of salvation was continuing with a Mormon missionary exercising the priesthood power vested in him from the Lord through his prophet a world away. Much transpired in Nauvoo that Addison knew nothing about. Notwithstanding the unceasing threats and harassments of the church's enemies, the Nauvoo temple was completed and temple blessings bestowed upon many, including Louisa. At the same time, Addison is in the Tahitian Islands preaching the gospel and feeling the long separation from his beloved family. He writes on November the 7th, 1845, "This is my daughter Frances's birthday. Where are they today?" Who can answer that question? 2 long years have passed since I have heard from them. 3 days later, he writes, "This is my wife's birthday, my dearest earthly friend. Could I but know your situation this day, what a burden it would remove. The reports I hear cause my heart to ache. May the Lord's arm be extended to save you all from death and destruction. May his spirit rest upon you. As another cold winter is pressing down upon you, may you be provided the necessaries of life. May there arise up friends on your right hand, on your left, to assist and comfort both in temporal and spiritual things." A year later, again with no communication from the Madison and Louisa, find themselves in very different circumstances. During the winter of 1846-47, Louisa is in winter quarters and writes of this experience as follows. "The following day, I was carried into camp half dead with cholera. I shook until it appeared to me that my very bones were pulverized. I wept and I prayed. I went to the store to get articles I had ordered and paid for. They had lost the receipt and would not let me have the goods. Returning after dark, I fell on the frozen ground and sprained my knee. I was down for 2 weeks, and my limbs swelled to an astonishing size. The pain I endured, I will not attempt to describe. At length, we moved to a dugout, a cave in the earth. It was a very damp and unhealthy situation. There I had the scurvy." In stark contrast to Louisa's circumstances, Addison is in Tahiti at this time, in relative paradise. On the 13th of January, 1847, he writes, "Went to a political meeting. There is the missionary station of Mr. Henry. The dwelling house has 9 rooms in it and is surrounded by large trees of orange, breadfruit, coconut, apple, lime, and guava. The talk did not interest me, and I left. A messenger came for me and said some of the chiefs wanted to see me. I went back, and a conversation soon commenced respecting baptism and obeying the gospel. Then they asked me what my intentions were, and I told them to go to America and get my wife in return. They said, be quick." Note, he had all the fruits and vegetables he needed and a commodious accommodation, while she was suffering from scurvy in a dugout in Iowa. Addison Pratt departed Tahiti in March 1847 and finally arrived in San Francisco in June of that year. He could not depart California for the Great Salt Lake until the following May. Traveling with a remnant of the Mormon battalion, Addison Pratt arrived in Salt Lake City in September of 1848, just 8 days after his wife and daughters had arrived there. Concerning his return home, Addison wrote, "Brother Haight told me he knew the house where my family lived. My oldest daughter, Ellen, was down on her knees scrubbing the floor. Brother Haight stepped in and said, 'Ellen, here is your father.' She jumped up as I stepped in and caught hold of my hand and exclaimed, 'Pa Pratt, have you come?' The next two, Francis and Lois, were soon on hand and looked equally surprised. The youngest, Anne, was out to play. She was called, and when she came in, she stood and eyed me a while with a very suspicious look. One of her sisters said, 'This is Pa.' 'It is not,' she replied, and left the room." After 2 years at home, Addison and Louisa Pratt, along with their daughters and a number of other missionaries and families, returned to Tubuai, arriving there in October 1850. Addison and Louisa Pratt stayed in Tubuai until May of 1852. During this time, Louisa and other women were often alone while their husbands were on other islands tending to a growing church. She and the other women stayed busy nonetheless, conducting school for their own and the local children, holding women's meetings, and teaching American homemaking skills such as quilting. The pioneering work of Addison and Louisa Pratt in the Tahitian Islands had enormous long-term consequences. Many of today's Tahitian Latter-day Saint families trace their family genealogies to Tubuai and other islands where the Pratts and other missionaries labored. Today, there are 8 stakes, a mission with 200 missionaries, a temple, and many multi-generational devoted church families in French Polynesia. I doubt that Addison and Louisa Pratt and the many other missionaries that served with them and subsequent to them could have appreciated what fruit their labors would yield. But that is the nature of all pioneering work. The real benefits of faith, sacrifice, and perseverance are not realized or seen until long after the pioneer is gone. The stories of pioneer-like faith, sacrifice, and perseverance can be found elsewhere and everywhere among the people of the Pacific, from the days of Addison and Louisa Pratt to the present hour. Let me share just a few such stories with you from recent times. The first comes from the island nation of Kitibis. Kitibis is made up of 33 coral atolls scattered across 1.3 million square miles of ocean in the Central Pacific. Approximately 100,000 people inhabit 20 of these 33 atolls, which are no more than a few hundred feet in width and no more than 5 to 10 feet in elevation. Think about that when a storm comes. Kiribati is one of the most remote, least visited, and most impoverished nations on Earth. But the people there are some of the sweetest, most gentle, and innately good people in the world. Purity radiates from their faces. Today, there are more than 14,000 members of the church in 2 stakes and several districts, which regularly send many young men and young women on full-time missions around the world. The church also has a high school in Kitibis, Moroni High School, which has about 500 students and is considered one of the best in the country. But in the early 1970s, there were no known members of the church in Kitibis, and there was no church school there. Indeed, schooling was extremely limited in Kitibis. The principal of one of the small elementary schools on the main island of Tarawa wanted to extend the opportunity for additional education to his students. He knew that some churches provided schools in the Pacific, and so he wrote to them, including our church's longtime school in Tonga, Liahona High School. Church officials decided to authorize a few students from Kitibis to attend Liahona for the 1973 school year. 12 students were selected, and after a few short months, all were baptized. The following year, 13 more students from the elementary school in Kitibis were sent to Liahona, and all 13 joined the church. In 1975, 6 young men from these original groups of students were ordained elders and called to serve missions in their homeland of Kitibis, and missionary work began in Kitibis. One of these young men was Ayatua Tune. Brother Tune was raised by his grandparents on the small island of Kuria, in Kitabis. He grew up in the bush with only a few neighbors. At age 14, his grandmother moved him to the main island, Tarawa, so he could receive a formal education the first time at 14. Just prior to beginning school, however, he broke his hip playing soccer, which became infected. He spent the next 2 years in the hospital in much pain. While lying in bed, he overheard the doctor tell his family he would not survive. Having been raised in a religious environment, he began to pray fervently to God and said, "Please don't let me die. Make me better." Then he promised the Lord, "If you allow me to live, I will be a missionary all my life and serve God." Over a short period of time, he was able to sit up in bed, then stand on his own feet unassisted. Next, he was given crutches, and for the first time in 2 years, he went outside and smelled the ocean breeze in his face. Eventually, he was able to walk on his own. Brother Tune attended Liahona High School. While there, he was taught the gospel. He recognized the truth of what was taught him. He accepted it and was baptized. Here he's pictured with some of his fellow students from Kitabis and on the day he graduated from Liahona. Fulfilling his commitment to God for his recovery, Brother Tune sought to be a missionary and was called to be among the first missionaries to serve in Kitabis. Prior to going on his mission, he accompanied a group of Tongans to the New Zealand temple for his endowment. He stayed for a month in New Zealand, and every morning, Brother Tune would walk to the temple, stay the entire day, walk home in the dark following the last session. He never missed a session the entire month. He knew that he might never be able to attend a temple again in his life, particularly in his home country of Kitabis. After serving his mission in Kitabis, Brother Tune applied and was admitted to BYU Hawaii. He intended to marry his sweetheart, who had waited for him and written him the entire time on his mission. Somewhat timid about marriage, however, she wanted to go on a mission. One night, she went to speak to her bishop about her plans. Brother Tune went with her. He said to her, "When you speak with the bishop, he will tell you that your mission is to marry me." In the course of the conversation, the bishop asked her who the young man was sitting outside. She explained who he was. He then turned to her and said, "Your mission now is to marry that young man." When she exited, Brother Tune said, "What did the bishop say?" She replied, "He told me my mission was to marry you." Pleased with the answer, he replied, "Your bishop is inspired." They did get married and were the first couple sealed from Kitabis. Brother Tune has kept his promise to God and made in his hospital bed so many years ago. Following his mission, he served as a stake president, as principal of Moroni High School, as a CES director, and as manager of the church's service center in Kitabis. His wife is an absolute angel who has supported and sustained him in everything he's done. Together, they've raised children that have served missions and themselves have attended BYU Hawaii. In 1996, Elder L. Tom Perry of the Quorum of the Twelve dedicated Kitabis for the preaching of the gospel when the first stake was created there. Brother Tune is there in the picture. Brother and Sister Tune are a powerful force for good in Kitabis, where the church and missionary work are prospering. The future of the church in Kitabis is bright, largely due to the faith, sacrifice, and perseverance of Brother Tune and his wonderful wife and family. The next story comes from Samoa, a nation in the South Pacific consisting of several large, mountainous, and verdant islands. The history of the church in Samoa is long and rich, beginning in 1863 when two missionaries from Hawaii were sent to Samoa to establish the church. They labored faithfully for nearly 20 years, isolated from the strength and support of the church back in the United States. In 1888, Elder Joseph Dean and his wife Florence arrived in Samoa and formally established the church's first mission there. Today, there are 25 stakes in the Samoan Islands, a temple in Samoa's capital, a mission, and two large church schools. The church in Samoa is a powerful influence for good, respected by government, religious leaders. Nevertheless, prejudices and misunderstandings about the church remain, particularly in rural villages. The next story of pioneer-like faith is the story of Leo Isaiah, who lives on the island of Savai'i. Brother Isaiah is a very humble man, almost shy, who does not talk about a miraculous experience that occurred to him. He simply says, it is very sacred to me. After converting to the church, Brother Isaiah's father donated family land to the church to build a small chapel. Because the village chiefs or Mattais had previously forbidden other churches from being established in their village, Brother Isaiah went to the chiefs in February of 1996, note the date, to talk with them and receive their permission to build a chapel for the small branch of church members that had been converted in the area. The Mattais gave their permission and the church commenced construction. After construction began, the Mattais rescinded their permission and told Brother Isaiah that the church could not be built, nor could anyone worship there. In response, Brother Isaiah quietly suggested that the construction should continue as planned. It was not right, he said. After a few weeks, word was sent to Brother Isaiah that if the construction continued, the Mattai would take matters into their own hands. Members of the branch were frightened and worried about what would happen to them. But Brother Isaiah told them the Lord would protect them and they should not worry. Soon word came that the young men in the village were coming to harm the branch members. Brother Isaiah told the branch members to leave the village and stay with other family members because it was only him the Mattais really wanted. It was a beautiful, clear day when Brother Isaiah arose, showered, dressed in his Sunday suit, and waited patiently in his foyer. At mid-afternoon, young men from the village came to Brother Isaiah's home and demanded that he renounce his church membership or they would take him before the village council. Brother Isaiah refused. In response, the young men threw him to the ground, tied his hands and feet, and took him to the center of the village. There, the Mattai told Brother Isaiah that the Mormon church was not welcome in their village. He must renounce his membership and that he must forget his desires to build the chapel or he'd be killed. Brother Isaiah told them this was the Lord's church and he knew the Lord would protect him. At the direction of the village Mattai, the young men then carried Brother Isaiah like an animal and placed him on the ground in the center of a pile of wood. Then they positioned themselves around the circle of wood with lit torches in their hands. As this was occurring, dark clouds gathered above the village. Brother Isaiah was given one last chance to change his mind, but again he expressed his firm faith. The young men lit the wood. Brother Isaiah felt the fire's heat. But suddenly there was a brilliant flash of lightning, a loud clap of thunder, and a sudden deluge of rain from the sky which doused the fire. The lightning, thunder, and rain frightened everyone in the village. Brother Isaiah was left on the ground for 2 hours while it continued to rain. When the police arrived at dusk with Brother Isaiah's wife, who had gone to them for help, Brother Isaiah refused to press charges. He simply said, "I forgive them. All I want is to be able to have our chapel built and to be able to worship God as we desire." While things quieted down for Brother Isaiah and construction recommenced on the chapel, the ordeal was not over. One night, the village Mattais ordered Brother Isaiah's house to be burned and for his family's plantation to be destroyed. Brother Isaiah and his family, which included his children, his siblings and their families, and his elderly father, were all banished from their village and forced to move to the outskirts of the capital city, Apia, located on another island. There they sought legal redress. And 3 years later, they got it. He and his family were allowed to return to Savai and their village. When Brother Isaiah and his family returned to the village, they found things had completely changed. Many of the villagers had joined the church, and they welcomed Brother Isaiah and his family back. He was given a high-ranking Mattai title and became a much-respected Mattai in the village. He now lives peacefully with his neighbors, who often approach him on the street, shake his hand, and acknowledge his faith and devotion to his Heavenly Father in the church. Brother Isaiah forgave everyone, even those who collected the firewood and tried to burn him on that terrible day. In fact, one of those men joined the church later, and Brother Isaiah called him to be his counselor as he served in the branch presidency in the village for 11 years. 3 years ago, due to church growth, Brother Isaiah was called and sustained as the president of the newly created Savai Samoa Puapua Stake. The final stories I will share this evening involve some of my experiences in Papua New Guinea. Papua New Guinea is one of the most wild, untamed, diverse, and dangerous places on Earth. It is also one of the most enchantingly beautiful places in the world. Its beauty is found not only in the land and seas, but in the people who are some of the sweetest and most humble people on Earth. The church at Papua New Guinea is only 35 years old. The first branch was created in 1979, and the first missionaries arrived in the country in 1980. The country was dedicated in 1983 by Elder L. Tom Perry of the 12. My wife and I were privileged to visit the site overlooking the capital, Port Moresby, with one of the first converts in the country and the first district and stake president in the country as well, Viba Rome. Today, in a country of 7.5 million people, the church has almost 20,000 members in two stakes and two missions with 11 mission districts. There are many stories of faith among the pioneering members of the church in Papua New Guinea. There is the story of the 10 young single adults from rural Popondetta who, with their district president and his wife, walked 120 miles to and from a young single adult conference in the capital city of Port Moresby. They wanted to attend the conference, the young adults did, but did not have the money to travel to it. So they decided to walk to it, which required them to traverse the infamous and treacherous Kokoda Trail, a single footpath over mountains, across rivers, and through dense rainforest. It took them 4 days in each direction to attend the conference. Saying they would do it again, the district president observed, "We have learned a lot about faith and relying on the Lord. I liken our walk to living in this world. Though it is hard, we climb up and we climb down. But once we reach our destination, we are happy, hugging and sharing tears of joy." There is the story of church members in Sogeri, a village in a remote location that traveled 5 days by way of canoe down the Fly River to attend their district conference. The first year, 102 members came by this route. The next year, 466 members came in 35 canoes. 4 of the 5 days in the canoes were not on a river, but on the open sea. At one conference, 52 men were sustained to receive the Melchizedek priesthood. One of those who came down the river was on crutches. You'll see him in the center of that center picture. When asked what happened, he replied, "Oh, a crocodile got me, but I fought it off. Such is the faith of the people in Papua New Guinea. Not only do you need to fight off crocodiles to get to conference, you need to fight them off to be baptized. The pictures on the screen are taken at a baptism in Sogeri, Papua New Guinea. There are no boardwalks or wharfs in this remote region of the country, so you must stand in mud. Notice the picture on the right of the screen, the several men standing to the side with spears and axes. They are protecting those performing and receiving baptism from the crocodiles that are ever present in the muddy waters. There is then the story of the district conference in Minge in the Highlands, where we have less than 1,000 members, but more than 2,000 came to a district conference where I presided. When I arrived at the conference, there were hundreds of people lined up to personally greet me. I asked the district president, "Who are all these people at the conference?" He said, "Most are non-members invited by their member friends." The conference was held under a large tent with satellite tents surrounding the main tent. After the meeting, a number of men came up to me, declaring they were local preachers of the gospel, who said to me, "Today we heard you preach the true gospel of Jesus Christ. How can we learn more?" There's the story of the small branch in Rabaul that sits in the shadow of a very active volcano. The branch president and members had never seen a general authority before. When I arrived, the branch president melted in my arms, buried his head in my bosom, and wept like a child. Later, he and his family, along with his counselor and his family, made a once-in-a-lifetime trip to Fiji to be sealed together. And there's the story of the first general authority's wife to go to Papua New Guinea and penetrate into the interior of the country with unrestrained love for the people. That act of faith opened the door to other general authority wives going to the country and sent a signal to mission president wives and to all the female church members in the country that they were known and loved and valued too. While I could share many more stories from Papua New Guinea, I conclude with one that was one of the most spiritually enriching of my entire experience in the Pacific area. One that inspired me to push out into regions of Papua New Guinea and many other places in the Pacific that had never been visited before by a general authority. Early in my experience in the Pacific, I had the assignment to establish a new district in a remote part of Papua New Guinea called Suki. Elder Terry Vincent, then in Area 70, now a member of the Africa Area Presidency, accompanied me, and a former Area 70, Dirk Smybert, who recently passed away while serving as temple president in Brisbane, also was there. To get to Suki, we had to charter a plane and fly for more than 3 hours from the capital to the swamplands of the Upper Fly River in the western province of the country. As we flew and after I landed, I looked out on the remote and difficult swamplands of the Upper Fly River and asked myself, what am I doing here? What is the church doing out here? Our party was taken by boat to the church meeting house that had been constructed by the local members. Upon our arrival, we were greeted by a large group of people. As we got off the boat and began to walk up the path, I found it decorated with flowers and reed fences. We were welcomed with customary singing and dancing. In looking at the dancers, I must confess that I felt I had been transported back in time 1,000 years or more. Forcing a smile on my face, I asked myself again, what am I doing out here? What is the church doing out here? At the meeting house, I gathered up the men that had been designated to be the district president and branch president in the new district and began to interview them. I asked the man designated to be the district president to bear his testimony to me. In reply, he bore to me the most pure and authentic testimony of God the Father, of the Lord Jesus Christ, and of the prophet Joseph Smith, of the Book of Mormon, and of the church that I had ever heard. This experience was repeated with each of the 5 men designated to be branch presidents. As the meeting began to organize the district, with about 60 people inside the small building, but with several hundred more outside the building participating reverently and intently, I asked again myself, this time a bit more subdued and a little bit more prayerful, what am I doing here? What is the church doing out here? As I reflected on how these people had traveled 2 days by boat, had waited at the chapel for 2 days for my arrival, and would see me for only 2 to 3 hours before I would return to my plane and comfortably depart, these words came to my mind as clear as if they had been spoken in my ear. Counsel me not. I know it is a poor spot of ground, but for mine own purpose have I planted my people here. These sacred words moved me to press forward in Papua New Guinea and every other place in the Pacific that our Father's children are located. In the 5 years my wife and I lived in the Pacific, I placed my feet in every part of the Pacific area, in great cities and on remote islands. In doing so, I came to know that there is no place in this world, no matter how small or remote it may be, that is beyond the redeeming interest, love, and grace of our Father in heaven and his beloved Son. Every person on this earth is a son or daughter of a loving Father in heaven and is the subject of his plan of salvation being executed by his Son, Jesus Christ. And because of God's loving interest and redeeming grace for his children on the islands of the sea, I believe that in a coming day, the Lord will literally fulfill the promise made to his people who have looked to his coming and waited patiently for him. For behold, he shall stand upon the Mount of Olivet and upon the mighty ocean, even the great deep, and upon the islands of the sea. I leave this with you in the name of the Lord Jesus Christ. Amen.
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4: A Lesson from My Parents by Elder Massimo DeFeo of the 70. I grew up in a small town in southern Italy. My family were not members of the church. One day, when I was 9, two missionaries knocked on our door. My parents weren't interested in what the missionaries had to say, but I was. So was my brother, Alberto. Our parents let us keep meeting with the missionaries. Later, we got baptized and confirmed. I was 10, and Alberto was 11. When I was 18, I asked my father to help me pay for my mission. At first, he said, "No way, it's too much money." But a couple of days later, he asked me, "Do you really want to go on a mission?" And I said, "Yes, with all my heart." My father said he would help me. I didn't understand why my father would pay such a great price for me. Then I realized it was because he loved me. It made me think of Jesus Christ's sacrifice for us. He paid the highest price because he loves us. When I got back from my mission, my mother was very sick with cancer. One day she asked me to teach her to pray. She wanted to pray for me. Even in her pain, she was thinking of others. She reminded me of Jesus, too. When he atoned for us, he was in great pain. But he was praying for us. Even though my parents never joined the church in this life, they were good examples for me. I am grateful for the lessons I learned from them. We can learn a lot from our parents, teachers, and leaders if we are open to what they teach us.
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6: Dear brothers and sisters, today I am blessed to have my 13 oldest grandchildren in this congregation. This has caused me to ask, what do I want my grandchildren to know? This morning, I would like to talk frankly to my family and to yours. We as leaders are increasingly concerned about the destruction that pornography is causing in the lives of church members and their families. Satan is attacking with unprecedented fury. One reason we're here on earth is to learn to manage the passions and feelings of our mortal bodies. These God-given feelings help us want to marry and have children. The intimate marriage relationship between a man and a woman that brings children into mortality is also meant to be a beautiful, loving experience that binds together two devoted hearts, unites both spirit and body, and brings a fullness of joy and happiness as we learn to put each other first. President Kimball taught that in marriage, quote, the spouse becomes preeminent in the life of the husband or wife, and no other interest or person or thing shall ever take precedence over the companion spouse. Marriage presupposes total allegiance and total fidelity. Many years ago, one of our children was noticeably distressed. I stepped into her bedroom, where she opened up her heart and explained to me that she'd been at a friend's home and had accidentally seen startling and disturbing images and actions on the television between a man and a woman without clothing. She began sobbing and expressed how horrible she felt about what she had seen and wished she could get it out of her mind. I was so grateful that she would confide in me, giving me a chance to soothe her innocent and aching heart and help her know how to get relief through our Savior's atonement. I remember the sacred feelings I had as we knelt together as mother and daughter and petitioned the help of our Heavenly Father. Many children, youth, and adults are innocently exposed to pornography, but a growing number of both men and women are choosing to view it and are drawn back repeatedly until it becomes an addiction. These individuals may desire with all of their hearts to get out of this trap, but often can't overcome it on their own. How grateful we are when these loved ones choose to confide in us or a church leader. We would be wise to not react with shock, anger, or rejection, which may cause them to be silent again. We as parents and leaders need to counsel with our children and youth on an ongoing basis, listening with love and understanding. They need to know the dangers of pornography and how it overtakes lives, causing loss of the spirit, distorted feelings, deceit, damaged relationships, loss of self-control, and nearly total consumption of time, thought, and energy. Pornography is more vile, evil, and graphic than ever before. As we counsel with our children, together we can create a family plan with standards and boundaries, being proactive to protect our homes with filters on electronic devices. Parents, are we aware that mobile devices with internet capacity, not computers, are the biggest culprit? Young people and adults, if you are caught in Satan's trap of pornography, remember how merciful our beloved Savior is. Do you realize how deeply the Lord loves and cherishes you even now? Our Savior has the power to cleanse and heal you. He can remove the pain and sorrow you feel and make you clean again through the power of His atonement. We as leaders are greatly concerned also about the spouses and families of those suffering from pornography addiction. Elder Richard G. Scott has pled, quote, "If you are free from serious sin yourself, don't suffer needlessly the consequences of another's sins. You can feel compassion, yet you should not take upon yourself a feeling of responsibility of those acts." Unquote. Know that you are not alone. There is help. Addiction recovery meetings for spouses are available, including phone-in meetings, which allow spouses to call into a meeting and participate from their own homes. Brothers and sisters, how do we protect our children and youth? Filters are useful tools, but the greatest filter in the world, the only one that will ultimately work, is the personal internal filter that comes from a deep and abiding testimony of our Heavenly Father's love and our Savior's atoning sacrifice for each one of us. How do we lead our children to deep conversion and to access our Savior's atonement? I love the prophet Nephi's declaration of what his people did to fortify the youth of his day. Quote, "We talk of Christ, we rejoice in Christ. we preach of Christ and we prophesy of Christ, that our children may know to what source they may look for a remission of their sins, unquote. How can we do this in our homes? Some of you have heard me tell how overwhelmed my husband Mel and I felt

prayed and pled to know what to do. The answer that came was clear. It's okay if the house is a mess and the children are still in their pajamas and some responsibilities are left undone. The only things that really need to be accomplished in the home are daily scripture study and prayer and weekly family home evening. We were trying to do these things, but they weren't always the priority, and amidst the chaos, were sometimes neglected. We changed our focus and tried not to worry about the less important things. Our focus became to talk, rejoice, preach, and testify of Christ by striving to daily pray and study the scriptures and have weekly family home evening. A friend recently cautioned me, saying, when you ask the sisters to read the scriptures and pray more, it stresses them out. They already feel like they have too much to do. Brothers and sisters, because I know from my own experiences and that of my husband, I must testify of the blessings of daily scripture study and prayer and weekly family home evening. These are the very practices that help take away stress, give direction to our lives, and add protection to our homes. Then if pornography or other challenges do strike our families, we can petition the Lord for help and expect great guidance from the Spirit, knowing that we have done what our Father has asked us to do. Brothers and sisters, if these have not been practices in our homes, we can all begin now. If our children are older and refuse to join us, we can start with ourselves. As we do, the influence of the Spirit will begin to fill our homes and our lives, and over time, children may respond. Remember that living apostles have also promised that as we search out our ancestors and prepare our own family names for the temple, we will be protected now and throughout our lives as we keep ourselves worthy of a temple recommend. What promises! Youth, take responsibility for your own spiritual well-being. Turn off your phone if necessary. Sing a primary song. Pray for help. Think of a scripture. Walk out of a movie. Picture the Savior. Take the sacrament worthily. Study for the strength of youth. Be an example to your friends. Confide in a parent. Go see your bishop. Ask for help. What do I want my grandchildren to know? I want them and you to know that I know the Savior lives and loves us. He has paid the price for our sins, but we must kneel before our Father in heaven in deep humility, confessing our sins and plead with Him for forgiveness. We must want to change our hearts and our desires and be humble enough to seek the help and forgiveness of those we may have hurt or forsaken. I know that Joseph Smith saw God, our Heavenly Father, and our Savior, Jesus Christ. I testify that we have a living prophet upon the earth, President Thomas S. Monson. I also testify that we will never be led astray if we heed the counsel of the prophet of God. I testify of the power of our covenants and the blessings of the temple. I know that the Book of Mormon is true. I cannot explain the power of this great book. I only know that coupled with prayer, the Book of Mormon carries the power to protect families, strengthen relationships, and give personal confidence before the Lord. I testify of these things in the holy name of Jesus Christ. Amen.

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1: The desire to create is one of the deepest yearnings of the human soul. 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The more you trust and rely upon the Spirit, the greater your capacity to create.

0: I'm Nancy Hansen, and this is Everything Creative. This program explores a wide range of creative ideas, talents, and experiences through interviews and group discussions. Welcome to Everything Creative. Today's interview is with five brothers and sisters who are superstar classical pianists, the Five Browns. Thank you all for being here.
1: Thanks for having us.
0: Okay, we're going to do introductions, but I'm going to start with the youngest and just go through Ryan, Melody, Gregory, Deandra, and Desiree. You all attended New York's Juilliard School. The Five Browns became the first family of five siblings ever accepted simultaneously. The quintet enjoyed their first wave of critical attention in February 2002 when People magazine dubbed them the Fab Five, and at about the same time they were featured on Oprah and 60 Minutes. The Five Browns have released three CDs that each went to number one on Billboard magazine's classical album chart. The Five Browns tour extensively. They have performed in a variety of settings, including the Grand National Theater in China, Suntory Hall in Japan, the Kimmel Center in Philadelphia, Symphony Hall in Chicago, and Alice Tully Hall in New York City, and I'm sure many other places. So thank you all again for being here and taking time to come in and share a little bit with us today. We have so much to talk about. I just want to get started with maybe a little brief overview about growing up and how you got into doing this together.
1: Well, this is Desiree. I'm the oldest, so I guess I started lessons first. My mom found a piano teacher that taught kids as young as 3 years old. So I started, and she was just really great, a really great teacher, and I was having a lot of fun. I remember Deandra wanting to come to my piano lessons just before her third birthday, so she started, and then Greg started, and Melody on down the line, so everybody was playing, and my mom didn't mean for it to be like a big deal, but it just kind of snowballed. We really took to it, and she was a good teacher. Eventually, we moved to Utah, and then we got into Juilliard, and all of us ended up going to Juilliard, you know, and then we got a recording contract, and, you know, we got management, and all of a sudden, we're kind of living the dream a little bit. It was, it's really cool.
2: And I think she neglected to mention we were actually born in Houston, Texas.
0: Okay.
2: So that's where our roots are. And we still have some family that live back there. But yeah, this is something we've been doing since before we can remember. Actually, I think amongst the five of us, we only collectively have one memory that predates piano lessons. And that's my own memory from when I was two. And I remember thinking how excited I was to start taking piano lessons fairly soon. I remember listening to my sisters practicing and thinking that that was something that I wanted to do as well.
0: When you were that little.
2: Yeah, 2 years old.
0: Because even three is so young.
2: Yeah,
0: three
2: is pretty young for a kid to start.
0: Yeah.
2: I mean, people usually say anywhere between, three and six is usually a good time to start a kid in piano lessons. But yeah, we were definitely on the younger end of that spectrum.
0: But you guys were ready.
2: I don't know about that.
3: This is Deandra. I think my mom said she just wanted to give us something to occupy our time at that point. You know, she said to keep us from coloring on the walls and getting into mischief, she decided, why not piano lessons?
1: And this is Melody. Crazy enough, she actually, the way she found the teacher was through a kid at primary. It was a little girl playing on the primary piano after primary, and she was like, oh my gosh, you're so little. Like, who's your teacher? And that's how she found the teacher that started all of us.
0: Really? Wow. So let's talk about your ages really quick to just give people a reference point. You're pretty close in age.
1: We are. This is Desiree. We are, I guess there's only 6.5 years between the oldest and the youngest. Ryan is the youngest at 25. And I'm the oldest at 31.
0: Okay. And who's married?
3: Everyone.
2: All of us.
0: No, really?
2: I was the last one to get married. This is Gregory. I got married just over a year ago.
3: A year and a half ago.
2: Yeah, about a year and a half. And I was kind of the last holdout. My little brother and sister beat me to it.
0: I didn't know that. And Deandra, you just had a baby.
3: I did about a week and a half ago. So
0: that's even crazy that you're here.
3: It's been an amazing experience so far. It's the first baby for any of the five of us. And so she is getting so much love and attention from everybody. She's gonna be so spoiled.
1: We love her so much. This is Desiree. Just that first experience for most of us, we're aunts and uncles for the first time.
0: Yeah.
1: And just to be part of that. Such joy. We were so happy and dancing and crying at the hospital.
0: Oh, it was were like, you all there?
1: Yeah.
3: We were all on tour, and I cut out early from tour about 8 days before the baby came. But they stayed
0: That's
3: out.
0: That's kind of close.
3: I was cutting it kind of close. But she came 2.5 weeks early, so I didn't, there's no way of knowing when she's going to show up. But they were still out on tour with a substitute for me, and they flew back in 2 hours before I went into labor, and I was so happy to have all of them there because I couldn't think of going through that experience without sharing that with them. So
2: I really think little Adrian waited for us.
3: I think that's for us.
1: She's like, they're back.
0: So well, let's listen to a clip of your music to kind of orient our listeners. We're going to listen to The Wild Ride. Why don't you just introduce this for us?
2: Sure. This is off of our newest album called The Five Browns in Hollywood. And this particular track is from a set of three pieces constitute sort of a Hitchcock medley. And this one is from North by Northwest, which is a really great Hitchcock film with Cary Grant. And while during this part in the music, they're kind of like having a chase on top of Mount Rushmore, really dramatic scene. So this is a really, really fun piece for us to play.
0: Great. Let's give that a listen.

0: Okay, that is so great. Wow. So are all of you playing on this piece?
1: Yes, we are.
2: Yes, and it's actually kind of a difficult piece. I remember when we were rehearsing it, we just kept going over and over it. But we love Hitchcock and we love Bernard Herrmann's scores so much. And we're kind of weird. We're like those kids growing up that watched a ton of old movies. So we knew all the Hitchcock films by heart. So this was definitely something we loved to do.
0: So talk about this album. It's Hollywood. You decided to, because aren't your other albums mostly classical?
2: Right, this is Desiree. Mostly we generally play classical music, and it's our favorite, it's our passion, it's our love, it's what we studied at Juilliard. But for this album, yeah, we took a little bit of a departure. It was, like Melody was saying, we're big film buffs, and we just thought having some very virtuosic arrangements made of some of our favorite film scores would be so much fun. And so, we did. We made it. We've got some there's Hitchcock on there. There's some Star Wars. There's some a Disney medley and
1: Wizard of
2: Wizard of
1: Oz.
2: Oz over the rainbow. So something for everyone, hopefully.
0: So if people haven't seen you before, aren't familiar, you all play at the same time. It's a pretty incredible seeing five pianos up there together. Do you always sit in the same place? Is it like, hey, this is my piano, this is where I always am? How does that work?
1: This is Ryan. I think that we always change in the concert.
0: Oh, you do?
1: When the five pianos are on stage, every single piece will rotate in different places.
0: Okay, so I've never seen you in concert. I've watched a lot of your stuff on YouTube, and I just was trying, I was wondering, because I see you in different places. So you actually will trade.
1: Yeah, one reason is because the arranger actually puts our names in the music, and so each piano is different. Also, so you're not always looking at the same person all the time.
0: That's true, because somebody's front of stage all the time. How does that work out? You have an arranger, is that right?
3: We do, Greg Anderson. He's amazing. We've worked with a few other people as well on this album. This is Deandra. Pat Russ did several of the pieces, including the Hitchcock that you just heard. And we also use Jeffrey Shumway, who's a BYU graduate and member of the piano.
2: Oh, you mean Juilliard?
3: Oh, sorry. He was faculty at BYU and a Juilliard graduate. He's very well known around here. He's an amazing guy, too. So we've had some great people working with us.
0: So do you choose these pieces, and then you have to, I don't know, how does that whole thing work? Especially for this album, where obviously you went through and said, oh, we're interested in this song, this song, this song.
4: Yeah, well, this is Gregory. First, we have to, this takes a while, the first process, which is kind of weeding out what we want to be on the album or what pieces we want to have arranged for us. And, we make a point of not having a piece arranged unless it's something that all five of us are very passionate about. Mm. I mean, with other things that we do in our group, it's kind of a majority rules type thing. But this one, we all have to be in agreement on the pieces that we learn. And then we pick the pieces and take them to one of the few arrangers that we've worked with in the past. And then they kind of talk with us about what kind of sorts of elements we're looking for in the arrangements. And they usually try and make it very equal for the five of us. Then they work on it. We bring it back and take maybe a couple months to work them out, and then we're on stage playing them.
0: So you are pretty involved, actually, in the creative process of the arrangement, as far as I like this, I don't like that, or
4: yeah, as much as we can be without cramping their style.
0: Exactly. Yeah. And how does that work? Do you play over each other? Are you guys playing the same note at times with so many fingers going on? I mean, there's only so much of an arrangement you can.
2: This is Melody. Crazy enough, we actually, that was kind of a deciding factor in choosing our arrangers who we've worked with, because we wanted it not only to have five equal parts, but also for it to have five different parts. So not everybody is playing on top of each other, playing the same notes, or a lot of what we call doubling, which is just the same thing, but maybe an octave higher, which we don't really like. So we usually just try to tell them, make it equal, make it challenging. And they usually do a really good job. Like if it's say the Firebird by Stravinsky, you're not going to have one person just playing the timpani part and one person playing the strings part. It changes all the time. And so it makes it so that one person may have the melody at one point, but they're going to have background stuff on, at another. So not one person always has the melody. So it makes it really, really equal in the rehearsal process and in the performing process.
0: That's got to be an incredible job for an arranger.
2: Yes. To make that all work. Much respect for the arranger.
4: And that's why we don't do it ourselves. We would probably get in big fights too. Like, why did you give me this part?
2: Yeah.
0: I want to talk about when you were growing up. So Ryan, you're the baby, and obviously your brothers and sisters were already playing piano by the time you were born, a little bit here. Everybody was in agreement and wanted to do this? I mean, what if, I don't know. There's only five of you, right? You're not hiding any other brothers and sisters that just don't want to play piano.
1: This is Ryan. Yeah, being the youngest, like Greg said earlier, that he was the only one that had a memory when he started. Mm-hmm. My first memory was when I was about 4 years old, and I was at the piano, actually. So my first memory was being sitting at the piano and playing, but that's all I got. But I enjoyed playing it. I mean, I loved our teacher that we had, that we started with. She was so nice, and she'd actually tell us stories while we play, and that would help, you know, get the imagination going while you're playing. And so that's all I remember.
0: You mean stories about the music?
1: Yeah. Or she would make for example, we'd be playing a piece and she would say like Cinderella, you know, she'd imagine those Disney movies and like a certain type of event, like she's running down to get her slipper or something like that. Mm. And you imagine those things and it kind of transfers into your music as well. And so she knew that and it helped us
0: out. Oh, that's so good. I love that. How has that helped you in translating that emotion through your music now? I mean, you are all very emotional and passionate about what you do.
3: Oh, this is Deandra. Thank you. The passion for us came, I think, from a very early age, like Ryan was saying. And I think, you know, there's obviously a lot of work involved, but if you don't have that love for music, you're not going to be able to push through those frustrating times. And yeah. I think with the teacher that we started with in Houston, Yelena Kernetz, she was able to give us that love and instill that love in us from the very beginning. And I think it pushed us through those teenage years when you feel like quitting and you're disappointed and, you know, performance doesn't go well. You fall back on that love and those memories that you had from a very young age. So we were lucky to be able to have that influence from her right from the beginning.
4: This is Gregory. I think it can be tough for a kid to be able to, 'cause music is sort of an abstract thing. It's kind of hard for them to get to find a way to relate to it. And I think that's really where she helped us. And now, I mean, obviously, we're not always thinking of images or stories while we're playing today, but she's helped us to find a way to relate to it in other ways, whether it be emotion or personal experience or, I mean, because everybody knows what it feels like to be sad or to be elated or any other emotion that can be conveyed through music. And that's what makes the music so deep and so personal to us. And that's why we love it so much.
0: Yeah, I wondered about that, what you're thinking about when you're playing. And is it different for each piece? And you know, maybe you don't want to say, well, actually, I'm thinking, what am I going to make for dinner next week or whatever, you know?
2: This is Desiree. When we're on stage, I think the goal is not to be thinking of the everyday mundane things, because that's when things go awry. Exactly. You really need to be focused on the music. And I think each person, it's personal, you know, considering the piece we're playing or, you know, even when we're all playing the same piece, we each have related to emotion and experience in our own individual way. So you definitely bring those. Sometimes it's something so raw, it's just a raw emotion. Sometimes it's a psychological place in your mind. Sometimes it's an actual experience or a person. Like there's one piece I play, an arrangement of Embraceable You by Gershwin. And, you know, I think about my husband, you know, that's the person I love. And so it's very personal for each person, but we're trying not to think of what I have to pick up at the grocery store and stuff like that.
0: I'm so glad to hear that, because really, I mean, that's probably what brings that sense of such passion, is that you're totally into it. How on earth do you memorize all this stuff?
2: This is Melody. You know, memorization has never been like the strongest point for all of us. So during our Juilliard years, we really had to work on how to get, you know, 2 hours or more music in your head and not have it start dumping things out, you know?
0: Yeah.
2: And you know, it's been something that we really, really tried hard to do on the Five Piano Music, you know, because we are a chamber group. And initially, a lot of chamber groups don't really memorize their music. It's usually they have the music in front of them. But we felt like very strongly about memorizing it with the five of us because it made us better in sync with each other. Like we were better in tune with what one another is doing. So I think it really just made it so that we could almost sort of read each other's minds more on stage.
0: Yeah, and in on stage and in concert, it's just, it makes such a huge difference that there isn't any music there. Do you guys find that you just, I'm sure you feed off of each other and your emotion? And
3: we feed off each other. We feed off the energy from the crowd.
0: Mm-hmm.
3: And so it's amazing because sometimes you feel, you know, you're about to go on stage and you feel like a little more tired one night or you know, something's, you know, on your mind other than the music and the concert. But you step out there, you feel the energy from the crowd, you feel the energy from your brothers and sisters, and it makes it so that you can enjoy and have a show that you're proud of and that you have a great time.
0: Yeah. Is there a sort of a lead person with different pieces, or how does that work? Some that you kind of refer to and look to, that signals, or
1: you know, it's there's really not. I mean, it changes every single piece. I mean, some of us give better cues than others, which mm-hmm. helps a little bit. Like Desiree, like she gives like the best cues.
2: Oh, and, thanks.
3: Stinky cues.
1: No, Melody and I, think, are the worst. Like, we try to give cues, and then people are like, wow, you have to do that, like, 50 more times in order for us to get it right.
0: What would a cue be?
1: A cue?
3: A little head nod.
1: Like a head, like
0: or
1: head
0: a specific,
1: nod.
0: Okay.
3: Or a movement of your body.
5: It's like, there's no conductor, and there's quite a few of us. So you use your body kind of to help somebody else follow what you're going to mm-hmm. do. So it's like a very sharp, like, up and down with your head. Or if it's something softer, more lyrical, like with your body, your shoulders,
0: you're
5: your head.
0: Kind of leading with your
5: you're
0: entire
5: leading
0: body.
5: With, yes.
4: And it's especially necessary since we're on five pianos, which are, you know, piano is a percussive instrument. And there are times when all five of us have to start at exactly the same mm-hmm. time. And you don't want to hear the double note, because that always doesn't sound very good. So so we try and have
3: But most
4: good
3: of the
4: cues.
3: Movements that we do are actually not cue related. They're just how our emotions come out at any given point on stage. And so, you know, sometimes we see videos of ourselves and we're like, oh, that's what we were doing, you know?
4: I look like a weirdo. What am I doing?
3: but every once in a while, there are cues thrown in there, too, to help us just, you know, technically stay together.
5: It's so funny. Sometimes we give school kid concerts where they bus in kids from the local schools and we'll play in the afternoon before the evening concert. And we'll sometimes chat with the kids. Sometimes when one of my brothers and sisters are playing, I'll peek from off stage and, like, some little kids in the audience are like headbanging, imitating them on stage, like trying to pretend like they're
0: totally
5: playing the piano.
0: Yeah.
3: And they ask us sometimes why we do that. And we're like, well, it's just the way we express how we're feeling inside.
1: But because the melody is always bouncing around amongst the five of us, that's why every single one of us has to give a cue at some point during the concert.
3: And you dread the ones from the people that aren't very good.
2: Because I have the floating cue, they tell me, that nobody can follow.
5: It's like rolling and ambiguous.
0: You're like, was that a cue or is she having a seizure?
3: She's having a moment.
0: What if someone is unable to perform, sick or injured or something, or even DeAndre with your baby? What do you have a substitute, or how does that work?
3: We do. We were lucky enough that not only is our friend Greg Anderson one of our amazing arrangers, but he was a classmate of ours at Juilliard, a piano major. And he is, like, so amazing. We have so much respect for him. And so he told me years ago when we decided to start trying for a child, he said, I'll fill in for you. Just, you know, he's like, this is such an exciting event for you. I want to be able to do this. And so it was nice to be able to have that backup, knowing that, no matter when the baby came, that we'd have an amazing pianist that could fill in for me. And not only is he great at what he does, but he's the arranger of most of these pieces that we're playing. And so even the audience members, although they find out that I'm not there, you know, the fifth round's gone, it's still exciting for them because they know that the man behind this creative juices is on stage with the group.
0: So yeah.
3: It works out well.
0: Do you have to practice together with him?
4: Yeah.
2: It's funny because just a couple of weeks ago, when she came off of the tour and we had to keep going and he came in, we took about 3 days To work through some stuff at a Steinway dealer out in Alabama somewhere.
5: Oh, Atlanta.
2: Atlanta, actually. Yeah. And so we took about 3 days. And surprisingly, 3 days, that's not very much time for somebody to come in and get used to four other people's playing. And he just slid right in. And it was so nice because it made it so easy. And it makes the transition easy. Mm-hmm. You know, it's hard enough having her gone, but to have somebody really qualified to step in makes it so much easier.
3: I kept calling you guys all the time. Is everything going okay?
0: And you're like, oh, we're fine.
3: I don't think they miss me.
0: Can you guys hear the other pianos when you're on stage? Is that an issue?
4: It's very strange sonically when you're up there on stage playing on five pianos, because it's really hard actually to hear the other pianos because your piano is kind of directing the noise at you, especially during the loud parts. And sometimes it's kind of tricky to be able to hear what everyone else is doing. And that's when you have to kind of rely on what you've done in the past, what you've practiced, and also what you're seeing visually. But then there are other times when you're just like totally in the background. And sometimes you even have trouble hearing yourself over everybody else.
0: Yeah, I would imagine.
4: Yeah, so either or. Sometimes you can't hear yourself. Sometimes only you can hear yourself.
2: And also with each venue or with each hall, it changes. And I remember on just this last tour when Greg Anderson came in to step in for DeAndre, it was hilarious because the first time we started was in this really, really echoey hall, and none of us could hear anything. It was so hard to hear yourself, much less what the other person is doing.
0: Yeah.
2: You know, and then right after that, we go to this really, really dry hall where all you can hear is yourself. And so you're just like, it's how you have to just take all of that into
0: And that's where all of this practice just comes into play. Yeah, over all these years. So where do you practice together?
1: It's actually my mother-in-law gave up her basement so we can put five grands in the basement. It takes up the whole basement.
0: Sure.
1: But Steinway is actually helping us out as well. They have lent us five grands that they to put in her basement.
0: Wow.
1: And so there's a lot of pianos down there.
3: We're Steinway artists, and so they not only have lent us those pianos to practice on, but they have five Steinway amazing pianos that travel around the country on Wheaton Van Lines truck, and they pretty much reach every venue that we play.
0: So are you serious?
3: I wondered about that. Between Steinway and Wheaton, we're pretty hooked up. They're pretty amazing.
0: Wow.
4: It's a blessing to be able to play on the same pianos every night, because as a pianist, you're usually at the mercy of whatever instrument
0: you get. Yeah, that is very lucky.
3: Very.
0: We're talking with the five Browns today on Everything Creative. I wanted to talk about when you were growing up, how did you... Did you just have one piano to start? And how did it start that you were like, oh, let's try two together. I mean, how did this develop into the five pianos?
2: Well, my parents, actually, they started off, one of the first things they got after they were married was an old Steinway upright piano. My mom was a singer all through college, and she played a little bit of the piano through high school, so she wanted that musical instrument in the household. And so that was the first thing they bought, and that when she would sing and play, that's when Desiree started to want to play. And so once, we all got into it and the time increased, and they had to get another piano. And I think it was another upright. And eventually, as the time increased more, then we, got to three and then up to five.
0: It's crazy.
2: Because it was getting difficult, to switch off. It was just taking too much time. So we each kind of had our own piano. So got up to five and then eventually just five Steinway grands. Because all the other pianos were wearing out, so.
3: And then pretty much it just seemed natural that we'd want to play together. And so we did little four-hand duets and little two-piano things all growing up. And it was always so much fun. It was like we had our, we had our solo practicing that we spent a lot of time on. And then the playing together was always just the fun part.
0: Fun, yeah.
3: And, it always kind of just came naturally, I think, to all of us. And so when we were at Juilliard, Desiree and I started really kind of focusing in on two-piano playing a little bit. And so we were able to get a lot of really great training in that. And then once we graduated, all the five of us were kind of thinking, what would we do if we could live our wildest dreams? And we thought, why not play together? Why not play in combinations of two and three and definitely five and just travel around the world with your best friends? It's pretty ideal.
0: And look at you. That's what you're doing.
3: I know. Who would have known?
0: It's awesome. Okay, well, I know that you do interviews all the time, and you've had some pretty incredible opportunities with big TV shows and magazines, and you've answered all these questions a million times. I'm hoping that today's interview will be a little bit different for you so that you can talk a little bit about how it feels to be a member of the church and to be doing what you're doing and share some of your testimonies with us and some spiritual experiences you've had. I wanted to read what Entertainment Weekly called you: five young Mormons who all play scorching piano, thundering down on five Steinways together. They're buttoned down cute and somewhat otherworldly.
4: What does that even mean?
5: I know. Seems nice.
3: You know, we're like otherworldly.
0: But it just catches you. Five young Mormons. Yeah. You know, that's the first thing that they say.
5: Yeah, this is Desiree. I mean, it does come up a lot more than you'd think it would. It's, you know, most of the interviewers are aware that we're Mormon. And it seems like most of the time they ask at least one question about our faith. Hmm. And in all honesty, our faith and our testimonies in this gospel are what really binds us and keeps us together, much more than even the music. The music is great, and we have that such great, you know, that in common, and, you know, we play on stage together, but our faith and our shared values and our testimonies and our support of one another are what really get us through the hard times. Because if we couldn't get through the hard times, we still wouldn't be playing together. Okay. You know, I feel like with great opportunity, there's great obstacles and great trial, and we're no different from anybody else that way. And the fact that we have our faith and our testimony and our Savior and the gospel, and that we can take our scriptures around the world with us everywhere we go and pray in any hotel room in Tokyo or South America, wherever we are, that faith and that peace is what keeps us really strong enough to stay together and play together.
4: I think it kind of helps us keep a good perspective about the business we're in, because you know, the music business or anything that, you know, where you're in the public eye can kind of, it can be hard for people to keep their values and their morals. And I think that, you know, it kind of helps us to realize that, you know, this music, this career that we've had, it's not the end-all be-all. And while we love it and we're having so much fun being a part of this, we know that if for some reason or other it were to all fall away, you know, next week, we could still be happy. We still have each other. We still have the gospel and the things that really matter to us as individuals are still going to be there no matter what happens in life. And it kind of helps keep us in check. It kind of helps you know, us all not become divas.
0: Keeps you humble. Anybody else?
3: I was just thinking also, you know, the fact that we're all married is, it sometimes blows people's minds. You know, they're just like, wow, you're all married?
0: Yeah.
3: And for the five of us, like, that is such a good stabilizing in our lives as well. Like, we have such supportive spouses, and we grew up in such a tight family. It's only natural that we all want to have families ourselves. Mm-hmm. And, you know, with having a child myself, it's pretty amazing to have those blessings in your life. And we look in the business that we're in, like Gregory was saying, and there's not a lot of people that can hold on to strong marriages and that have families and still do, you know, can still do what they love. And so between the five of us, we make it a really important priority to know that our spouses and our families are number one. And, you know, like Gregory said, if this fell away tomorrow, like, we would still have the most important things in our lives. And that's something that I think for the five of us will always be our number one goal.
1: And I mean, I think a big thing for me is that, you know, traveling and playing concerts, and, you know, it can wear you down sometimes. I mean, yeah, it's a lot of fun, but it sometimes can get hard. And having the church as like a backing is so nice, because you always have something to fall back on. You know, you can ponder, you can go to church, you can read your scriptures, you know, and it helps you get through those tough times and keep pushing along.
6: And we made it a point, you know, never to perform on Sunday, not to do concerts. And so it's kind of been incredible to literally go to church all over the world and to see how it's the same everywhere, the same smells even when you walk into the building. You're like, oh my gosh, it has that church smell, or the hymn books, you know. Yeah. And there's something so incredibly comforting about that, because it's like, wow, really is the same wherever you go. And then, you know, we also sometimes have the opportunity to do firesides in the areas that we are in.
2: And it's so nice because a lot of times they're youth firesides. So we're able to sort of share our experiences within the church and also experiences from the road and from different things and try to help them with some of the issues that they may be going through. Because, you know, we consider ourselves pretty young and they're young and they can sort of relate to some of the things that we're going through. And I think we can relate to what they're going through.
5: Yeah, it's funny, like, you'd think, it's funny with the certain choices, like with keeping the Sabbath day holy or dressing modestly or, you know, the word of wisdom. You think, oh, once I'm past my teenage years or whatever, like, I don't ever have to worry about that again. And it's funny, we still get, like, kind of confronted with those things. Like, oh, will you wear this outfit? Or when we take these photos, is it okay if we just go a little shorter on the skirt? Is it, you know, or, oh, we're having to celebrate your signing of this contract. Let's have champagne all around. And okay. So you really do, you know, you're making choices all the time to recommit yourself to the gospel, to live to your standards. And so in that way, we can relate to the youth. In that way, you know, Mormons all over the world are facing those same things. And so, you know, we're always recommitting ourselves to the gospel and to our beliefs and to our values.
0: And it's so great to see someone that is a family that's in the public eye who maintains all standards. You guys are always so styling. Do you have a stylist?
3: Our stylist would be Melody and Desi. Really?
2: You know, it's funny. It's actually a lot of work. And, you know, you wouldn't think that it was, but, you know, you hear girls all the time, oh, it's so hard to find modest clothes, you know, modest dresses, because you know we're out on stage, and that's something we have to consider all the time.
0: Sure.
2: is we want to have modest but very stylish dresses. And that's a hard thing to come by. I remember once I was sitting in a Relief Society lesson, and all these mothers were just crying about the fact that their daughters couldn't find modest prom dresses, you know? And it kind of hit me right then and there that was something we really wanted to try to, you know, uphold in ourselves on stage. And it's funny, just last week after a concert down south somewhere, Alabama or somewhere, a lady came up.
4: Alabama.
2: It might have been Alabama this time. And she came up to me and she kind of whispered in my ear. She's like, thank you for making modest so awesome.
0: See? Yeah, that's great.
2: And I was like, thank you for noticing. It's actually a lot of work that does
5: it. Yeah, Melody and I, it's, you know, we scour fashion magazines. We look at fashion blogs, and we're actually about to start one of our own where just regular stylish girls can, you know, check and see. You don't just always have to wear like a, you know, t-shirt and jeans. You can feel stylish and still be modest.
0: What a great idea.
5: And it's nice to, you can check out our website. We're going to be putting the blog up any day, and it's ready to go. And so, you know, hopefully just to give a little hope out there, you know, it's not, you know, being modest doesn't have to be.
0: Yeah, you guys
5: not
0: always
5: cool.
0: Look so great. Well, you dress your brothers?
4: Of course, I do. That's,
3: little Ken dolls.
4: Really cool. They just throw clothes at us and be like, "Here, put this
3: Wear
4: on."
3: This.
4: Okay.
3: Yeah. They're pretty good sports.
4: I hate shopping. It's like one of my least favorite things in the world.
5: It was interesting. We played at the fashion show for Zach Posen and Fashion Week, and just what was it like last year? Mm-hmm. And it's interesting. They were very respectful. You know, oh, we have to have these. You know, we have to have sleeves. We can't have too low cut. And they were super respectful. They just said, you know, celebrities come in with requests and requirements all the time. It's no different. Mm-hmm. And they were so creative with the way they dressed us modestly. It was inspiring. Yeah. They dressed these guys too.
2: And it's really nice, too, because one thing that we really, really want for ourselves is to dress individually and to dress like what our styles and what our, you know, our attitudes are like. So people see us on stage and like, oh, we can totally tell like who you are through your clothing. You guys aren't all matching. You aren't wearing the same thing, you know.
0: Yep.
2: So it's kind of nice for people to be able to tell that just by what you're wearing on stage.
4: You know, classical music has such a bad reputation. Like, everyone thinks that it's this like stuffy thing that only, you know, people in tuxes can enjoy. And
0: right.
4: And but it's so wrong. And the music is, it can relate to anybody on any level. Like, I mean, you don't have to know the form of the music. You don't have to know all the history of it. Like, it can touch you on a very personal level, no matter how much you know about music. And so we feel like, you know, why be up there in clothes that don't represent the way we feel about classical music? You know, we want to be, like Melody said, be ourselves, but also show them that this music can be really fun and really cool at the same time.
5: And it's the same way with your morals, too. reflect who you are, your beliefs and your values, but still be yourself.
0: Yeah. So have you seen some doors open or people look at classical music differently because of your work? I think even with like a younger generation, maybe?
1: I think that, I mean, at least I feel that people possibly enjoy it more and they can relax a little bit. It's not so uptight. You know, they can have a little bit more fun and they can laugh. You know, they can feel like they can laugh if they want. You know?
3: It's amazing for the five of us to do these outreach programs, like I think Desi was talking about earlier, and to be able to see like the look of excitement on, you know, 500 or 600 school kids' faces and hear them cheer, you know, at the beginning or the end of a piece. And it's pretty amazing to be able to see that they can get just as excited as we always have growing up. And it doesn't matter, you know, like Gregory said, what you're wearing or it all comes down to this music is amazing. It's been around for forever because it's great music.
4: Yeah, it really has been one of our goals from the very beginning to try and get younger people involved. And to see the things that have come from certain things that we've done has been really, really rewarding. I mean, for instance, we played a lot of college towns. And just a few weeks ago, we played at Bob Jones University, which is an evangelical school. And afterwards, like, our Facebook page was just flooded with all these, like, wonderful, sweet comments from all these kids who attend the university. And, like, just to know that, like, we're affecting these kids. We're, you know, they're enjoying the music. They're being inspired by it. And I hope that remains, that stays the case, because it's definitely something that we're really, really passionate about. And it means the world to us to know that hopefully we're helping kids.
5: And it's so cool that the music transcends, you know, different faiths or different races, different cultures. It doesn't matter where you are. You know, you could be in Germany, you could be in Japan or China, and they're going to understand it. Because you can understand
0: that universal language. Mm-hmm. Yeah. What kind of music do you listen to? Do you listen to classical music?
1: I think we listen to pretty much everything but country. I see that with a question mark, because some people like certain artists. Like, sometimes I'll listen to Faith Hill.
4: Really? When do you listen to Faith Hill?
1: I listen to a couple of her songs. Okay. Maybe I shouldn't have said that. But we like listening to classical jazz. You know, we like some pop artists as well. I mean, all of us can agree on Coldplay for one. You know, we can't...
3: We appreciate good quality music of whatever type it is.
4: Listen to Are there artists? Tabernacle Choir.
5: We do. And we obviously a lot of classical. I mean,
0: Are there artists that inspire you and make you want to?
5: I think there are artists everywhere. I mean, seriously, even if you go to a pop concert and it's a really good musician and you know that they're quality artists, that will inspire
0: you. Inspiring.
5: The amount of energy and the amount of care they're taking towards their audience, you can totally tell that. Or if you go to the symphony, like I was just there a couple of weeks ago listening to the Brahms Second Piano Concerto, and the performer in the symphony, they just did an incredible job that night. I went home and I was just like so ready to practice and so ready to give my all on stage, you know. Or it could be just a CD where you're just listening in the car and you before you know it, you're like crying and tearing up and you're just like, oh my gosh, this is so amazing. Like Glenn Gould playing Bach, you know. There's just so many things that can inspire you, including like fine art, like a painting or, you know, a sculpture or a dance concert, you know. Anything, performing arts, arts in general, it can all just inspire you in different ways.
0: Let's talk about creativity for a minute. Are there other places that you find creative outlets in your lives besides just the music?
1: I think that nature is one of them for me. I mean, just looking at, we live in such a beautiful place, you know, and I get a lot of inspiration from that, especially like right now when the fall, you know, it's all the cool colors. And I think that music has, you know, a lot to do with bringing out those different shades of color. So that's what I think.
3: I get a lot of inspiration from people that come up at the, you know, after the concerts that we give, and you know, they'll thank us and they'll tell us stories about, you know, experiences they've had with classical music or with you know, even our music, and that kind of pushes me forward, because sometimes, you know, you get into the routine of traveling on the road and, you know, concert night after night or after night, and but then you hear these very personal stories from people and it makes it all real, and it makes it worth it to you to be, you know, gone from your husband or, you know, or you're missing, you know, some event back home. And it's like, you know, it's important to be able to touch people's lives in that way at the same time.
0: Yeah. Do you feel that this is a gift that you've been given from God, that you maybe have a purpose and a reason for what you're about and what you're doing?
4: Absolutely. I mean, I wake up every morning being so incredibly thankful for the blessings of my life, and it, one of those major blessings being music. I mean, I feel like it's so probably a balance between the music and my faith that has really shaped me as an individual. And without those two things, I know I would not be the same person, and I know I would not feel the spirit in the same way that I do. There's something very spiritual about good music, and to be able to sort of dedicate your life to something that's so worthwhile and that really can help bring the spirit into one's life has been so incredibly rewarding. It's a blessing I can't even begin to describe.
0: Yeah. I'm sure you all have confirmations of that the path you're on and what you're pursuing is right. Anything that you want to share about that?
5: I think it is definitely a gift, but a lot of people sometimes think we just came out of the womb playing on little pianos or something, and it just, you know, it's a lot of work. Yeah. Like anything that's worthwhile and satisfying and brings like a lasting joy, it's a lot of work, and it's every day. And it's funny, music and like spirituality and the building of a spiritual person and the building of a musician, like I just find so many parallels between, you know, every day you can't just working toward a goal and trying to enjoy the journey along the way, and then all of a sudden you look back over and wow, you know, you've really created something, you know, you've really created a life spiritually, or you've really created a beautiful piece of music. And I think
0: that's great.
5: Yeah, each world, my musical world and my spiritual world, help enhance each other. I'm learning lessons from both of them that apply to the other all the time. And it's a gift to have that kind of ability to look at your life through those concepts. And that's a gift, definitely.
2: And I think, like, more specifically, like, I think all of us could agree that the Juilliard years for us were some dark times, you know, because you're trying to recommit yourself even then to, should I be doing this? Am I very good? You know, everybody there is so incredibly talented that you feel like at the bottom of the totem pole. And you're just thinking, should I do this? I just remember so many times after classes, playing in classes, and just running to the bathroom and slamming the stall door shut and just crying my eyes out and wondering, like, should I be doing this? And then realizing that, you know, you can transcend, you know, the bathroom, the walls, the ceiling, you know, if you really have that spiritual element there. And you can get beyond those dark periods in your life. And they're there for everyone. You know, you think that, oh, you see some famous musician on stage and you think, oh, they got it made. No, they went through hard times to get there.
0: Yeah.
2: And this, like Desiree was saying, the spiritual elements are so, so important to get you through that.
0: Yeah.
4: There's something about being on stage, especially when you're performing and you kind of throw yourself in into the music, and it's kind of, you're kind of letting your feelings inside dictate what your hands are doing, and the audience is there, and you can feel them there, and there's sort of a connection, and there's so many connections with the audience, with yourself, with the instrument, and even with God. You can feel it on stage, and there are those times when you're on stage when you do feel that, and it's just the greatest feeling in the world, and that's the reason why I could never not play the piano.
3: You're very vulnerable. Like everybody can, they can, it's almost like they can see everything about you in those moments. They can see how you feel. They can see who you are. And it's kind of an amazing experience.
5: But you're connected.
3: Yep.
5: It's like you're connected to humanity. You know, like in the gospel, we're connected as brothers and sisters. And there's that feeling in a concert when everybody's sharing, because it's not just the performer who's sharing. The listener is opening themselves up and making it vulnerable, remembering their emotions, their feelings, the things that relate to the music. And it's just a sharing of humanity. It's kind of, it's really beautiful.
3: And there's been moments on stage where we've teared up, or you know, you look in the audience and you see people crying, or people come up to you afterwards crying, and you're like, that was a moment. They got it. We all felt it, you know?
0: So I'm hearing you saying that you really do feel the spirit when you're playing.
2: I remember this one performance just on a specific level. We were playing
6: this arrangement of a Vaughan Williams piece, which is actually To Hide a Kolob out of our hymn book. Hmm. And it's mixed with Be Still My Soul out of our hymn book. I remember I was just playing this piece and I was going through a difficult time in my life. And I just remember looking up at the lights on the stage, shining in from afar, from off the stage. And I just was flooded with so much emotion and so much peace right at that moment as I started playing Be Still My Soul. And I just started crying so much. And I guess it was noticeable because I came off stage and I was like trying to get my bearings. And one of the stage managers was off the stage and he looked at me and he had tears in his eyes and he said, wow. You know, that was the most moving performance I've ever heard of. And thank you for that. And I was just, I was so moved. Wow. I didn't know what to say, you know, at that moment. And so it really, you really can touch people. And in turn, they can touch you. And it's all because you're being touched by somebody else.
0: Yeah. Wow. Thank you for sharing that. I'm just wondering if there's anything specifically you have to do to take care of your hands or your body to be able to keep up the performance schedule that you have.
6: Gregory has this crazy like thing that he does every time before he performs. It's a little routine.
4: I think my hands are just weird or something because like I feel like I can't go on stage unless I'm like really sufficiently warmed up. And sometimes at venues they don't have warm-up pianos. And so I have to soak my hands in warm water, and then I do all these stretches, and then I, like, yeah, they make fun of me all the time. I do these, like, push-ups against the wall.
0: People have their rituals,
6: yeah.
0: You know, little things you have to do.
4: It helps. It really, I feel like it helps me.
3: Well, I noticed even when I was pregnant, the more I practiced, the better my circulation was in my hands. So I made a point all the way through my pregnancy not to even really miss a day because it kind of made a difference. So I think the more we practice,
4: I rarely have pain in my hands or arms from practicing. And this summer, my wife and I decided to spend the summer in Europe, kind of backpacking around. And I didn't get to touch a piano for 2 months.
0: Oh, wow.
4: I came back and my hands were all sore. I was like,
0: really? So you didn't realize how much you were using?
4: Yeah. I think maybe with working them out at the piano actually was like keeping them from being sore or something. Like, it was really strange.
0: Interesting. So anything, do your backs get sore?
6: Definitely. Our backs get sore. Our necks get sore. Every once in a while, I'll go get a massage to try to work stuff out. Things start cramping up.
3: Or maybe we're just getting old.
6: Well, yeah. It's kind of funny because after one of our concerts, it was so nice. Backstage, they had a chiropractor come in. It was so cool. But after he worked on all of us, he's like, you guys are really messed up. I'm sorry. He's like, you're going to need a lot more work than
3: typical,
6: I could ever do.
3: Typical pianist woes.
1: I actually, during a concert, I was doing a rehearsal before the concert. I was in a small scooter accident when I was a kid, and I kind of hurt my neck.
0: Yeah.
1: And so my spine's a little bit crooked. Anyways, I was playing on the piano, and there's a piece that we have called the Dance Macabre, and we play it, sometimes we'll play it at the end of our concert. And I shake my head a lot, and I actually threw my head out, my neck out, and it was really painful.
0: Right when it happened, right when you were playing?
1: Yeah, during rehearsal it happened, and I should have saved it for the concert, but I don't want that stuff happening. But anyways, I threw my neck out, and I had to go to a chiropractor so they could work out my neck, and it was a blessing, but still, it was a little bit scary when those things happened, because I was like wondering if I could even play the concert.
3: We're athletes in a sense, so we got our own little worries.
0: It's kind of like, I mean, you're very active, and just all the hours that you spend sitting there and playing, I'm sure.
6: Yeah, and using the same muscles and nerves and tendons over and over and over. You gotta try to keep healthy. Yeah,
0: and you're all just so, you just seem so nice to each other and everything. How do you, is it always like this? How do you?
4: Well, not always. But surprisingly enough, usually it is. We get along amazingly well. And I think there's no way we would be able to be doing this for as long as we've done it, being in business together like this, if we didn't get along so well. Because we're so often in such close quarters together, and, you know, driving in long bus rides together and airplane and all sorts of things.
0: You're over that. She's touching me.
4: Yeah. And we know how to push each other's buttons,
0: sure.
4: But we, just realized that it's better just not to. You know, it's better and more efficient for our group if we're just kind to each other. And there was a bit of a learning curve in the beginning because,
0: sure.
4: You know, we didn't know how to work on five pianos together, and we were just figuring this out. And we had quite a few arguments.
3: No, but it's funny because we always joke about in rehearsals how we spend much more time chatting and talking with each other than actually working. So when we came up with this phrase, it's like, it's because we're just such good friends.
5: We're just good friends. Yeah, we just say that all the time. If we're wasting time and chatting, we're just such good friends.
3: We're like, well, I guess we should get some
4: more
3: done.
4: Practice.
5: Yeah, let's practice.
3: I don't know if anybody's going to care at the end of the night of a concert if we're such good friends.
5: It's
3: so good.
0: That's hilarious. No, it does look fun. It looks fun because you're close together in age. You share this common talent and this work that you do together. And on stage, you look like you're having a great time. And it sounds like it's genuine.
3: It is. And it's amazing even at home. Like, we go on the road for, you know, a week and a half or two at a time and you know, every month. And it's amazing. Like, we think, oh, we're going to come home. We're going to be so sick of each other and we're not going to want to see each other. And, you know, a day or two goes by and somebody's calling up, hey, you want to go to a movie? Or, you know, our spouses all want to hang
5: exactly
3: out. It's amazing to not only have the five of us close, but our spouses, like, enjoy each other's company. And we all just get along and we have such great times together.
0: Do your spouses travel with you at sometimes?
5: Not very often. Only sometimes if their schedules permit because mm-hmm. they're all doing their own things. Or if it's somewhere big like China.
0: Like, oh, I need to
5: they
0: go.
5: Were all like, oh, yeah. We want to come to that one. Oh, thanks. You don't want to come to, like, Alabama.
0: We apologize now to our Alabama listeners.
4: No, we really do like Alabama.
5: No, it's beautiful.
4: No, I just liked
5: it was
4: most.
5: So pretty the last time we were
6: really,
5: down there.
6: Right, we were on the river. It's pretty, really. It was.
4: But, you know, it's really nice to be able to sort of have that connection as siblings while we're on the road and even off, because we really understand each other well, I think, because of the fact that we are all doing the same thing and we have had similar experiences growing up, whether it be in, you know, having a hard lesson or...

0: it can kind of help buoy you up. So it's really been nice to sort of have that built-in support system.
1: That's
0: one of the amazing things about keeping close family relationships, because you know, those kind of relationships are pretty rare in the world.
1: Absolutely.
2: I have to tell you, just the best thing about being on stage is catching somebody's eye and then having them smile at you and knowing that you've done a good job. That's like the best thing. And it just kind of makes you realize, like, in real life, you know, with your family or your spouse, or what a smile and, like, a good, like, hey, you did a good job.
3: But sometimes they're not always smiles.
4: Then you know you're in trouble.
5: Sometimes there's a little stink eye thrown in there sometimes.
1: You know what's so great is that it sounds like you do appreciate and understand the awesome opportunity you have right now in your young life to be involved in this, and you take it seriously, and you represent your religion well, and, you know, it really is a special time. Hopefully you've got tons of videos and you're keeping journals, and, you know, you're really lucky to be able to do what you're doing and to love it. Have you had opportunities to play things for the church and represent the church?
2: I think one of the most amazing opportunities we had was President Hinckley's 95th birthday celebration. And to be able to be a part of such an amazing experience with the Tabernacle Choir and Donny Osmond and Gladys Knight and all these amazing artists and we were like, what are we doing in there? You know, it was an amazing experience for us to be able to, you know, perform and look down and see cute little President Hinckley's smiling face. I mean, that we always say that that's the highlight of anything that we've ever done. And it's amazing to be able to have that experience.
1: Wow, that is pretty cool. Well, thank you so much, all of you. Deandra, Ryan, Melody, Gregory, Desiree, the five Browns. Thank you for being here and sharing so much of yourself today with us.
2: Thank you.
5: It was an honor. Thank you.
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1: From the Conference Center in Salt Lake City, Utah, this is Conversations, featuring discussions with members of The Church of Jesus Christ of Latter-day Saints with a unique perspective or an interesting story. Today's conversation is with Sister Barbara Thompson, Second Counselor in the General Relief Society Presidency of The Church of Jesus Christ of Latter-day Saints. The host for this conversation is Sherry Dew. Sherry Dew is currently the President and CEO of Deseret Book Company and a former member of the General Relief Society Presidency of the Church.
2: Welcome. We are delighted to welcome Sister Barbara Thompson, the Second Counselor in the General Relief Society Presidency of the Church of Jesus Christ of Latter-day Saints, to Conversations. For those not familiar with the Church of Jesus Christ of Latter-day Saints, the Relief Society is the organization for women 18 and older in the Church. The Relief Society numbers more than 6 million women. It's believed to be one of the oldest and largest organizations for women in the world. It was organized in 1842 and now operates in more than 170 countries. Sister Thompson, we have absolutely been delighted as we've looked forward to having you on Conversations. Thank you so much for joining us.
3: Well, thank you, Sherry. It's a pleasure to be here, especially with you.
2: Well, it's a treat for me for many reasons, and many who are listening to this will know a lot about you and some will not, so let me give just a little bit of background.
3: Okay.
2: And then we'll dive into some questions. As a former Ward Activities Committee chair, Barbara Thompson says that she's actually more comfortable wearing Levi's and putting together hygiene kits than serving as a member of the Relief Society General Presidency, though she hastens to add that she's very grateful for her calling in the Relief Society Presidency. Having served as a missionary in the Germany Hamburg mission, as a gospel doctrine teacher, as a young women camp director, as a Laurel and Beehive advisor, as a ward young women president, as a ward Relief Society counselor, and as a Relief Society general board member, she believes that, and I quote her when I say this, when sisters have a testimony of the truthfulness of the gospel, they are moved to action, unquote. Born to Pete and Fern Thompson in San Luis Obispo, California, Sister Thompson and her family later moved to Granger, Utah, which is a suburb of Salt Lake City.

0: where she grew up. She has always loved sports and camping, but her favorite pastime is visiting with friends and with family. With a master's degree in social work from the University of Utah, Sister Thompson worked for the Utah Department of Human Services for 30 years. Since retiring, she has served as executive director of an international organization that serves abused and neglected children. Sister Thompson is the second unmarried woman to serve as a member of the Relief Society General Presidency. Although she is not married or had children of her own, she says, quote, "I have borrowed family members and friends, and I have always had a lot of support from the Sisters of the Church," unquote. Her message to the Sisters of Relief Society is simply, love the Lord, come into Christ with your whole heart. Women face incredible challenges, but when we rely on the gospel and the sisterhood we have in Relief Society, our burdens will be lighter. I simply want to add to this formal bio that Barbara Thompson is bright, she's insightful, she's deeply faithful, she's a gifted teacher, she has an unbelievable wit, and she's a beloved leader. I've told her this before and she doesn't believe it, but I'm going to say it because it's true. And now that I'm putting it on air, it will for sure be true that all I have to do is mention her name to my mother. And she goes on and on and on about how she loves Sister Barbara Thompson. Is it okay if I call you Barbara? Because I feel like we're friends.
1: Please.
0: We're delighted to spend a little time with you and to just talk about Relief Society, and but also some of your life experiences, so that those listening can benefit from what you've learned and what you're learning now, and just from the various experiences you've had in your life. So because I love Relief Society too, I'm so tempted to dive in there, but I'm going to hold back for just a little bit so we can lay some groundwork. Let's go back to your childhood, to your growing up years.
1: Way back.
0: Way back. She says that knowing that she and I are basically the same age.
1: Yeah, who
0: anyway,
1: would have ever thought you'd get to this point?
0: I didn't think I would ever grow up this much. Anyway, there have no doubt been incidents and experiences along the way, and I'm really thinking with this first question, experiences you had when you were young, in some of your formative years, that you look back and you say, you know, they helped me set a course for not just church activity, but for gaining a personal testimony of the Savior and of the restoration of the gospel. Are there some moments that leap out for you?
1: Honestly, I feel like my life was just a series of happy childhood memories. I have wonderful parents. They're both deceased now, but they set the stage in our home for us to learn how to work and how to play and how to love the Lord and how to serve other people. My parents were a wonderful example, and when I think back of some of my favorite memories, it was usually memories that we had with the family, and we could hardly do anything with the family without having the church interwoven in everything we did. I can remember going to the welfare farm with my father when I was a child, and I didn't do much work, but I can remember the breakfast they fed us afterwards, and it was good, but I can remember it was quite a sacrifice for him. He was a pharmacist, and he had his own stores, and so he needed to have a relief pharmacist come in and work while he went out and served on the farm. So I did that with him, and I can always remember going over to Relief Society with my mother, setting up for the Ward Bazaar or another Relief Society or primary activity. And it was a frequent occurrence when I came home from school that my mother had prepared a meal or some food to take to a neighbor or a friend. And so my parents were great examples, and I think that's what stands out for me the most.
0: Are there any specific examples you would give of, well, you've given a great one about going to the welfare farm and eating the breakfast and watching your dad serve and probably pulling a weed or two along the way. Are there any other specific kinds of moments where you could feel that you were starting to have a testimony, that you were starting to feel within yourself, not what your mom and dad believed, but you were starting to think, I do believe this. I know this is true.
1: Mm-hmm. One thing that comes to mind is a trip that we took back east, back to New York area. And we visited a lot of the early church history sites. And I can remember, I was 8 years old. We went to the Sacred Grove. Mm-hmm. And I was so excited to go there. And I can remember walking in that grove and fully expecting to have a vision, mm-hmm. frankly. Mm-hmm. Of course, I didn't have a vision, but I'll tell you, I really knew that I felt something special. I didn't realize at that moment that that was the Holy Spirit, but my parents talked about that, and I realized later that what I was feeling was the Holy Ghost, mm-hmm. and that was a very special experience in my life. And I think that that's how most things have come to me, that just a little bit here and a little bit uh-huh. there. And if, it might be in a family home evening, uh-huh. or it might be in a church meeting, or it might be when visiting a neighbor or friend, or experiencing the illness of someone, or an accident that someone has had. But each of these little experiences have added to my uh-huh. testimony and helped me to know that there was a loving Heavenly Father and a Savior who uh-huh. cared about me.
0: Uh-huh. Jumping forward just a few years, what impact did your mission have on you?
1: I didn't want to go on a mission very much. I was in college, and President Kimball had made a special call to all the worthy young men to go on a mission, and that couples and sisters were needed as well. And I can remember after that general conference thinking, well, I really need to pray and see if I should go on a mission. So I did that, and I was quite relieved when I didn't seem to get any answers to that prayer, and I didn't have any kind of feeling that I should go on a mission, and I said, oh, good, I'm glad about that. And so I went on my merry way, and several months later, my bishop called me in, and he said, you know, I've been thinking about you, and your name's come up as I've gone over the ward list several times. And he said, I feel like I can't call you on a mission, but I feel like I should ask you if you want to go on a mission. And he said, would you like to? And I said, well, not really. And he said, well, will you pray about this and see if this is something that the Lord would like you to do? And I said, okay, I will. I went home, and my mother said, oh, I always knew you'd go on a mission. And I said, well, I haven't said yes yet. And I thought, well, my father was the stake president. He'll surely want me to go. And he came home, and he was not as exuberant as my mother was. And he said, well, you know, that is clearly your decision. And so as a family, we fasted and prayed, and I knew that that was the thing I should do. And after that decision was made, it was an easy decision. And my mission call came to Hamburg, Germany. And it was a wonderful experience. It was the hardest thing I think I've ever done in my life. But what an outpouring of the Spirit. And I think that solidified my testimony. And I learned the gospel much better than I think I would have in any other way. And I had the experience of teaching and testifying about the Savior and about the restoration of the gospel and about living prophets. So my mission has affected, I think, every day of my life since then.
0: No way to replace it, is there? Nothing else that could have done what it did.
1: Not quite,
0: and
1: no.
0: What an inspired bishop to have triggered the entire process of determining if you would go. It's wonderful to think about.
1: Yeah, I think Heavenly Father maybe had a little bit harder time getting through to me at the time, because I was so expecting wanting a no answer, mm-hmm. and so he had to nudge me another way.
0: Thanks for sharing. That's a great story. You know, it's not even fair to ask this, but because it's like saying, oh, you're so funny, you have such a great sense of humor. Now, show us your great sense of humor. I mean, you know, that can just be so awkward. But the reality is, you have a great wit and a great sense of humor, from my point of view, coupled with what seems to me a really practical outlook on life. Is that a reflection of your parents, your home, your childhood? Is it just native to you? But it's a wonderful way, and I think it's why so many people, including my mother, feel a real natural affinity and affection for you and comfortable with you.
1: Well, growing up, our family tried not to take things too seriously. I think to grow up and get along in a family, you have to have a sense of humor, and you have to be able to not get so uptight about everything. Actually, most of my siblings and I, we thought we were a lot more funny than we really are. We used to laugh a lot, and we sometimes, when we get together now, we still tell the same old stories that we've always talked about, so we have a good laugh. Mm-hmm. But I think it's important to not get so serious that everything is stressful all the time.
0: Let's talk for a minute about a topic that's predictable that we would discuss, and that being the fact that you have not yet married. Notice how I put that element of hope in there.
1: Not yet.
0: And I want to play a little excerpt from a message that you gave in a General Relief Society meeting where you talk about this, and then I'll have a question related to what you stated.
1: Okay. When I left high school, my goals were to attend college for at least a couple of years, get married to a handsome man, have four perfect, beautiful children, two boys and two girls. My husband was to have a large income so I wouldn't need to work, and then I planned to do church and community service. Thankfully, one of my goals was to be an active and faithful member of the church. Well, as you may know, many of my goals were not realized in the way I had hoped. I finished college, served a mission, got a job, continued on with my schooling to earn a master's degree, and continued working in my profession for many years. I thought, sure, marriage was going to happen 13 years ago when I opened a fortune cookie and read, "You will be married in less than a year." But there was no handsome man, no marriage, no children. Nothing had gone as I had planned except for one thing. I tried to be an active and faithful member of the church. For this, I am most grateful. It has made all the difference in my life.
0: What a great excerpt, Barbara. Now, there is nothing easy about being unmarried. I'm going to ask you the question I've always wanted to be asked, and that is, what would you like to go on record as saying about being unmarried?
1: Well, I guess I've learned over the years that you just go on with life. You try to be happy and make yourself useful. Serve. I realized many years ago that I would get into a bit of a pity party from time to time. And this one time it was brought quite poignantly to my mind when I guess I had been feeling sorry for myself. And one of my friends said to me, "Oh, you know, they've got a course over at the college that you might want to take. She says, I think you would excel at it." And I said, "Oh, what's that?" And she said, "Whine your way to alienation." And I got the point that I wasn't really a pleasure to be around when I was caught up in myself and feeling sorry for myself. And so I've tried, and that's not to say that that I've never felt down or felt bad about that. I think that for most of us, we probably try to question ourselves and say, well, what's wrong with me? I've tried to keep the commandments and live the way I should, so why don't I have a marriage, a husband, and a family? Aren't those good and worthy goals? And so I've asked myself those questions. And I guess the answer always comes down to me is that I'm so thankful that I know beyond any doubt that my Heavenly Father loves me. And I don't know how all of this is going to work out. I reread my patriarchal blessing from time to time, and I think, well, just about everything I've ever wanted is promised in there. And, of course, it depends on my faithfulness. But I've learned that there are many things that single people can do, and I hope that no single person ever sells himself or herself short. But I hope that also that we don't lose sight of that goal to be married and to have a family, because that's the plan.
0: You know, the reality is, and I'm sure you've heard this a lot, that I can just about write the script that you'll speak somewhere and or be in a group somewhere and someone will pull you aside, and maybe several someones, and they'll say something like, can I just talk to you about something, or can I just talk to you about my daughter, or can I just talk to you about, you know, whatever.
1: Yes.
0: My sister is struggling so much with staying active in the church because she's not married and it's so hard for her. What do you tell them? What's your counsel for those who are not yet married, who just find it a stumbling block almost, their marital status, I mean, in terms of staying active in the church? What's your counsel?
1: Well, I think it's difficult to have just a one-pat statement that works for everyone. I've found that there are most things in the church, and actually most things in life, I really can do. I can have a job, and I can do well in my job without being married.
0: And a meaningful job.
1: I can serve in the church. I would think in almost every calling that any other woman would be called to, I think I can do that. That doesn't require that I'm married for most callings in the church. I just don't see many ways that I would be eliminated or that I wouldn't be able to participate because of my marital status. Now, I realize that sometimes you feel excluded when people are talking about a marriage class or a child parenting class or something like that, or when people are discussing their children. I think we spend too much time worrying and fretting and stewing rather than realizing the many ways we can contribute.
0: Mm-hmm. The answer, it seems to me, is exactly what you've just said, at least part of the answer, and it is service. It is involvement. It is learning to love the people that you're
1: absolutely
0: serving with.
1: I totally believe that, and I believe that we learn to love as we serve, and all of a sudden, I'm not a single person. I am a person who is a friend and companion to other people, or a teacher, or a counselor. There are many ways to contribute, and I think that probably we as single people limit ourselves more than others limit us, so that's just something to keep in mind.
0: Yeah, I think that's profound. The other thing that seems to happen, as you get a little older, you start to realize that everyone has disappointment. It comes in different ways, doesn't it? There's something really just true about understanding that this life is a test, and there are different ways the test can come.
1: Oh, absolutely. And, you know, I think of some of the struggles I haven't had because I've been single. Every now and then when I would get down about not being married or not having children, I would talk with a friend who was having an extreme difficult situation with her children, or a real challenge in her marriage. And I thought, well, okay, maybe I don't have to deal with that right now. Mm-hmm. So there are pluses and minuses. And of course, I think that I'd go back to what I said before, that we remain hopeful and ready. But I don't want to dwell on the fact that I'm single and I'm deprived of something.
0: Yeah. I just want to remind our listeners that we're having a conversation with Sister Barbara Thompson of the Relief Society General Presidency. Let's go on. So a husband didn't materialize at the exact moment, and you'd been on a mission, and you had to get a job. You had to earn a living in some way. It became apparent at some point, and you chose to go into social work. Again, I want to play a little excerpt from an address, again, from a General Relief Society meeting address, where you mentioned about your a career as a social worker, and then let me ask a question related to that.
1: Okay. I am a social worker by profession and have worked with many families over the years, mostly with families who are experiencing troubles or great challenges. I have seen some heartbreaking situations where I've seen children badly hurt, both physically and emotionally. I have seen children who have been abandoned and forgotten due to the substance abuse or addictions of their parents. I have seen 18-year-olds who have been in foster care and are now out on their own without any support and backing of a loving family to help them.
0: Would you give us just a glimpse into what you did as a counselor or working in social work? What kind of things did you do, and what did it teach you?
1: Well, I learned to appreciate my childhood and my parents and my family more than ever before. I am so grateful that I was able to avoid some of these things that I had seen, some of the abuse and abandonment and so on. I was also very aware that there are a lot of things that parents can do to prevent problems. And I thought how wonderful it would have been if a lot of these families had just been taught some very basic values of parenting and just being a good person. And I think that a lot of families and a lot of children didn't get this kind of parenting or any kind of structure or boundaries or teachings in their life that helped them. And so I learned that you really can prevent a lot of problems. The other thing that I learned is that probably every one of us are going to need help from somebody at some time. And it isn't because people are bad that they have problems. Sometimes problems just come. Mm-hmm. And I think that if we realize that we'll need the help of someone, and that if we learn to accept some help, and then hopefully learn to accept some good advice and counsel that come from others. So I loved being in social work. I really did. I love the interaction with people, and I maybe I'm a busybody, but I enjoyed knowing enough about a person's life that
0: you could help. That
1: hopefully I was able to help. So I had a great career, and a lot of times it was depressing, but I really enjoyed it overall.
0: You know, I love what you said about the whole issue of that we all need help at some time. There's a statement that the Prophet Joseph made, and I frankly can't quote it very well, but the essence of it is that life is like a wheel, and that sometimes we're on top of the wheel and we can reach a handout and help someone else pull someone else up. And sometimes we're on the bottom of the wheel and we need someone else to extend a hand and pull us up. And as I look at the events in my life, oh, wow, that is really true. Sometimes I've been in a better position to reach out to others, and sometimes I've needed the hand.
1: Right. I've certainly been in the same situation, and I can think of many instances where I've needed and wanted help and received help from other people. And so if I had the opportunity to do that in my career, I was really grateful. Another thing I learned in social work, and especially as I dealt with children who had been abused and neglected, was I realized the resiliency of the human soul. It's just amazing to me that some of the things that these children experienced, and yet they were able to get help. They could come back. Their spirit was intact and just needed to be strengthened and lifted. So,
0: did what you learn as you saw things that, as you saw kids come back, as you saw that when certain values or teachings would be introduced into a situation that could make a difference, okay, all of that learning that was going on and you were seeing from day to day, did you transport some of that knowledge into how you interacted with your own family? I mean, I know you love your nieces and nephews and your siblings and whatever. I mean, can you think of a way that actually helped you help some of your family or friends better than you would have been prepared to?
1: Well, I think so. You know, sometimes it's good for parents to have someone that the children can step back, step away from the parents for a moment and get maybe some relief or some help. Both to my brothers and sisters and to my nieces and nephews, I think it was nice at times to just be able to separate themselves from the current situation that might be difficult and have some support or advice or a listening ear from someone else. And so I tried to provide that. I can remember one time when I was... one of my nieces was having a bit of a struggle with her mother. Just, you know, times were just a little bit conflictual. And I said, well, so what do you mean? What's happening? And she said, well, like, for instance, my mom told all of us that we better get our rooms cleaned up and all of our work done, or we weren't going to be able to go out on Friday or Saturday night. And she said, well, I didn't do mine because I wasn't planning on going anywhere. And I thought, you know, from her perspective...
0: it was practical.
1: Yeah, she didn't need to clean up her room. She wasn't going anywhere. But, of course, the point was that her mother wanted her to clean up her room and live in a nice environment, whether or not she was going anywhere. But how interesting communication is within a family. And I hope that I learned a few things that might have been able to be helpful to my family members.
0: With on this theme of the family, let's take that just a little bit further, and I'm going to play another excerpt from a message. Actually, this is from a general conference address where you spoke about the family.
1: I was in the tabernacle when President Hinckley first delivered the proclamation on the family at the General Relief Society meeting in September of 1995. That was a great occasion. I felt the significance of the message. I also found myself thinking, this is a great guide for parents. It is also a big responsibility for parents. I thought for a moment that it really didn't pertain too much to me, since I wasn't married and didn't have any children. But almost as quickly, I thought, but it does pertain to me. I am a member of a family. I am a daughter, a sister, an aunt, a cousin, a niece, and a granddaughter. I do have responsibilities and blessings because I am a member of a family. Even if I was the only living member of my family, I am still a member of God's family, and I have a responsibility to help strengthen other families.
0: I think this is really a marvelous statement about family. One of the things that just bugs me about as much as anything is when someone will say something like, well, you don't have a family, and I think, excuse me.
1: Yes.
0: And for a whole lot of reasons. And you've already spoken to this to some degree, but perhaps you would elaborate a bit about what it means to be an unmarried member of a family and what it means to be a member of God's family.
1: Well, again, I think I've drawn strength from my family from day one. I grew up in a wonderful family. Like I mentioned, I kind of borrow my brothers and sisters' children at times and enjoy their company very much. I love my nieces and nephews. I feel like I really have a responsibility to them to help and to support and to uplift and to teach. And I think what a shame it would be if I didn't contribute in any way to my family. I can remember having an opportunity every now and then to stay overnight with my nieces and nephews when they were young. And I wasn't much of a parent. It's probably good that I'm not a parent, but I can remember one time when my sister had four little girls, and the twins were the youngest. They were almost two, and I don't think my sister and brother-in-law had ever left them alone overnight, and so I was taking the weekend and staying with them. They'd been little pills all day. They usually were really good for their parents, but I kind of struggled all day. After I'd been with them for an hour, one of the girls said, well, you're not our mom. We don't have to do that. And you can't boss us. And by the time night came, I was anxious to get the kids to bed. And as they were kneeling down to pray, I was with one of the twins, and I was trying to help her pray, and I mentioned, "Blessed that I'll be a good girl." And there was silence. And I said, "Bless, I'll be a good girl." She wouldn't say it. And I said it one more time, and she said, "I don't want to bless, I'll be a good girl." So I said, "Oh, just get into bed. I've had enough of it." Just to let her know that I was the adult, I said, "And I'm telling your mother that you haven't been good, so you won't get a surprise when they come home." And I thought how afterward, having children and having families teaches us to love, to be patient, to be kind, that you're going to have challenging times often. And I imagine that many mothers feel pretty worn out at the end of a day, every day probably, because they just have so much love and care and concern, and they're continually sacrificing for their children and their families.
0: Let's transition that just a little bit. I'm going to shift a degree here just a teeny bit, and that is, when you look at your influence in the family and in your sphere of influence, which for you, particularly in your current assignment, is huge. It's really huge at the moment, and probably will be the rest of your life. I say that as background to say we're living in a time where we're watching what probably constitutes the greatest period of global moral decline that the world's ever seen. And maybe there have been times in societies where the world was as wicked, but what wasn't happening then was 24/7 reporting of and covering of all the wickedness. So we're watching society be in a moral freefall. What counsel do you have? And I'm sure that you focus first on your family and your nieces and nephews and others with whom you have a personal kind of influence. But what counsel do you have for those who are trying to live a righteous life, but they're surrounded by filth?
1: Well, I think one of the things you just said is key. It's being made to look normal. Many of us are ridiculed nowadays if we choose to be chaste or virtuous, and the society would tell you that, "Oh, that's silly to
0: be virtuous." It's not even reasonable.
1: Well,
0: No. Yeah.
1: And yet, these couples that live together before marriage to test the waters, to see if this is the thing that will work. You know, even if you were not a member of the church, and even with just good social work principles, you find that is not helpful. Where there's not a commitment and not a real desire to make this work no matter what, marriage isn't something you just test, you know, you just play at. And yet the world would tell you otherwise. And there are a lot of examples of things like that. Pornography, for instance, the world tells you, "Oh, that's fine. There's no problem with that." And yet,
0: some even say it's healthy.
1: Well, yeah. Some of the experts now that are doing brain studies and so on are showing that there is an actual problem with the brain. It causes the channels of the brain to be permanently
0: altered.
1: That's a good word. And so, yeah, there's all this worldly influence. And the thing that I still think are the best protections is to keep the commandments. It's just very simple, very simple. Keep the commandments. Study your scriptures. Pray daily. Just be faithful. Now, I don't know any other protection or anything that will give you more safety and protection than keeping the commandments. And I know that there's sometimes that I have just prayed and prayed and prayed. And believe me, there is safety in prayer. Heavenly Father never meant for us to be alone, and He knew that we would be facing some awful things in this world. And again, the safety of following the living prophets, studying your scriptures, praying, keeping the commandments, keeping those baptismal covenants and other covenants we've made.
0: Let me remind our listeners that we're talking with Sister Barbara Thompson from the Relief Society General Presidency. here in conversations. Now, let's fast forward now to your current assignment as a counselor in the Relief Society General Presidency. You have been serving now for just about 4 years. Tell me what you know today that you didn't know 4 years ago.
1: Oh, well, I thought I would be really smart after a while, and I'm still not. And yet, I'm learning an awful lot. I guess more than any one thing I've learned is that there is continuous revelation, and it's not just for the prophet, and not just the Quorum of the Twelve, for example. It's not just for the general authorities. There's continuous revelation, and it is there. Our Heavenly Father wants to guide us. He wants to be able to help us, but he probably won't send down a lot of inspiration if we haven't asked for it, and further, if we won't follow it. And so I've learned more than anything that there's continuous revelation, and I've also learned that whether you're a prophet or just an individual member of the church like we are, that revelation is available to us. And that is most satisfying and makes me feel secure and happy.
0: Well, and you've seen it operating in auxiliary leaders and parents mm-hmm. and priesthood leaders in
1: yes.
0: umpteen different countries. I mean, you've seen it firsthand, have you not, as you've traveled?
1: Oh, yeah.
0: And as you've watched what happens as the Lord speaks directly to parents and families, but priesthood leaders and auxiliary leaders in their various responsibilities all over the earth.
1: It's amazing to watch these good leaders, good people. I think that's the greatest thing that, as I've traveled, is I've noticed the faithfulness of people, the goodness of people, their willingness to sacrifice. Mm. I don't think the gospel is just simple and easy for any of us to live. I think it takes real effort. But I've been in some places where I'm absolutely amazed at the ability of people to keep the commandments and to mm-hmm. sacrifice and do what is necessary because they have a testimony of mm-hmm. the truthfulness of the gospel of Jesus Christ.
0: One of the hard things about the assignment is all the travel, and one of the joys about the assignment is all the travel.
1: That's exactly right.
0: And you fly into a city where you might only spend a few hours.
1: Yes.
0: With the leaders there. But in the process of this, you cover a lot of territory, and you've seen a lot of sisters, a lot of our sisters, all over the earth. What do you understand and know about them that you didn't understand before you started having those repeated experiences? In other words, describe for me the women of a Relief Society living around the earth.
1: I think we have some incredibly spiritual women. Things here seem easy. Just getting a hold of a manual
0: in some places
1: is very, very difficult. And I've tried to imagine myself, especially as I've seen women who are new converts, well, and men too, of course, that are called to quite heavy responsibilities in the church. And they've stepped right up. They have never seen a Relief Society in action or a primary. How do you conduct and have a primary
0: when you've never seen one?
1: Right. And what do you do uh-huh. with young women? And yet these leaders step right up, and I have seen them go to their knees. Sometimes things get a little too easy. We have everything mapped out and programmed out and a checklist and a and we think, okay, we've got everything we need, but so many times I see women in these various countries, new members of the church, they just go right to their knees. They counsel among their presidency or whoever they have to help them. They counsel together. They seek wisdom. Mm-hmm. They study. They pray. But they really believe, and they do get inspiration, revelation to do their callings. And it's just amazing. It's wonderful to watch.
0: It's inspiring, isn't it?
1: Oh, it is.
0: It's just so inspiring.
1: Absolutely.
0: You know, there are so many challenges it seems to me with women today, I'm thinking about a statement that Sister Patricia Holland made actually a number of years ago. Probably, I'm going to say 25 years ago, she made this statement. If I were Satan and wanted to destroy a society, I would stage a full-blown blitz on women.
1: Yes.
0: We see it. We see it unfolding before our eyes. I want to ask you something about that, but to put it in context, I want to let our listeners hear a statement you made in a General Relief Society meeting, basically on this general subject.
1: Sisters, now more than ever, we need women to step up and be strong. We need women to declare the truth with strength, faith, and boldness. We need women to set an example of righteousness. We need women to be anxiously engaged in a good cause. We need to live so that our lives bear witness that we love our Heavenly Father and the Savior Jesus Christ, and that we will do what they have asked us to do. We need to rescue all that is finest down deep inside of us so that as daughters of God, we can do our part to build the kingdom of God. We will have help to do this. As Joseph declared, if you live up to your privileges, the angels cannot be restrained from being your associates.
0: When we think about what is happening in society today, we see even the very definition of womanhood and motherhood are being challenged and in a lot of cases polluted. Mm-hmm. What you really were counseling us, it seems to me, is you're counseling us to have influence, to have a righteous kind of influence. What would you say further to our sisters, to all of us as women, about how to do that in a world that undermines mothers, undermines families in many situations, defines ideal womanhood as something that is defined on a billboard or defined entirely by looks in many cases?
1: Well, I think first, women need to understand that they do have influence. We do have a lot of influence. Sometimes, I guess maybe some of us have complained for many years that, oh, we don't have as much power as the men do, or that kind of thing, and that always puzzles me. And I love the statement that Eliza R. Snow said many years back. She was, of course, the second general president of Relief Society, and she said, and I'm paraphrasing this, but don't worry so much about power as getting wisdom, and then you will have all of the power you have the wisdom to use. Mm. And I think that's really true. If women could only realize the power and influence we have for good, who can influence a children more than their mother? Who can influence a husband more than his wife? I doubt that there are many who would be of a better influence. And I think down throughout history, think of the scriptures in the olden days and the power of the women in the Bible, in the Old Testament, in the New Testament. Think of the women in church history. And most of the women didn't hold some big position or some powerful job in the country, but they were women who were righteous. They were women who knew that they loved the Lord, they desired to serve, and they taught their children. The simple things about, we've already mentioned, those simple things about being honest and virtuous, and we seek after things that are of good report and praiseworthy. I think women are born with a desire to be charitable and to be kind and to be nurturing. And when you think of these kinds of characteristics, I just don't think there's anything more powerful in the world than to use these abilities and these characteristics to help ourselves and others.
0: I couldn't agree more. You have served with and under the direction of some great women. You were on Elaine Jack's general board, if I'm remembering correctly. You serve as a counselor to Julie Beck.
1: Yes.
0: You serve with Sylvia Allred in the presidency today. I've met many of the women on your general board. They're just great.
1: Oh, they are.
0: They're just fantastic. Tell us what you've learned from associating with truly, truly great women.
1: I've seen hundreds of women in this church who are every bit as good and faithful and righteous and are willing to serve. I don't know why I was called to serve at this time, but I do know that there are many women that have these characteristics of Sister Jack and Sister Beck and Sister Allred. They study the scriptures, they pray, they fast, they work. I've never seen anyone that works harder than Sister Beck at trying to help Relief Society sisters learn who they are. And we've tried to focus on three things, you know, just three things. Mm-hmm. Increasing our faith, strengthening our family, and then serving and helping those in need.
0: Tell us what power you think Relief Society can have in a woman's life.
1: We've really studied as a presidency the history, and I love it. It's beautiful. But the thing that I've learned most from history is that you don't have to have some amazing position to be an extraordinary person. I laugh over and over as I read some of these journals of how great these women are. And I wish I could remember the woman who wrote this, but she'd talked about getting up and she had cleaned the house and taken the rugs out and shaken the rugs, beat upon the rugs to get all the dust out. She'd done several loads of laundry, made 12 loaves of bread, and on. The list was almost endless. And then she said, and then it was time to get the children up for school. She's done all of these things, and it must be, what, 8 o'clock or 7 o'clock? Morning. I was astounded. And so I've learned a lot from history. I've learned that good things will happen and hard things will happen and bad things will happen. But if we can maintain our faith, if we can just know, have that assurance in our hearts that our Heavenly Father loves us, that we're His precious daughters, if we can learn to have that trust in the Lord, then we're going to be okay, even if not so good things happen to us. Mm.
0: That's a marvelous testimony. It has been such a treat to visit with you today. We have learned so much from you. And I want to ask, Barbara, if you have any parting thoughts and feelings about Relief Society, about the women of the church, or feelings about the gospel of Jesus Christ that you'd like to share in parting.
1: I think that if there's one thing that has helped me to try to be faithful in the church, it's to have the influence of good people around me. And I've been blessed with wonderful friends, a great family, people that I've served with in the church who have been a strength and a blessing in my life. But I know that even when all of those people don't seem to be there, I know that I always have my Heavenly Father, and I've been so grateful that I've been able to pour out my heart in prayer. And I always have had that confirmation that God lives, He loves me, that Jesus Christ is our Savior, and that the atonement is real. And I am so grateful for that. That just gives me the faith and the courage to go on. Trust in the Lord, and you will know what you should do as a mother, as a wife, as a single woman, as challenges come in a church calling and work, in your family, whatever the challenges may be, I know that there's no greater safety or no greater blessing than will be found in keeping the commandments and being true and faithful. I love the Lord, and I'm grateful for this opportunity to serve. And I testify to you that the church of Jesus Christ is true. I know that.
0: Oh, we thank you so much, Sister Thompson, for sharing this hour with us. We are grateful for what we've heard, for what we've learned, for what we've felt, and perhaps for some new commitments that we've made about things we can do differently in our lives. You've been listening to a conversation with Sister Barbara Thompson, the second counselor in the Relief Society General Presidency of the Church of Jesus Christ of Latter-day Saints. We hope you've heard something today that has been enlightening, and inspiring and that has blessed your life. Thank you so much for joining us.
1: Oh, thank you, Sherry. And it's been a pleasure to be here.
2: This has been Conversations, a program featuring discussions with members of The Church of Jesus Christ of Latter-day Saints with a unique perspective or an interesting story. Today's conversation was with Sister Barbara Thompson, Second Counselor in the General Relief Society Presidency of The Church of Jesus Christ of Latter-day Saints. Sherry Dew was the host. Thank you for listening. 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
2: And now, Enduring It Well, sponsored by The Church of Jesus Christ of Latter-day Saints. Losing a loved one is painful beyond words. To have someone meaningfully engaged in your life one minute, then abruptly and completely removed in the next, leaves a wound that seems unbearable and untreatable. Death can take from us a friend who shared life's laughter and tears, joys and sorrows. How can we be left to continue forward, no longer able to rely upon this trusted confidant and friend? Why did this have to happen when life seemed so pleasant and fulfilling? This mortality is a delicate balance of life, each of us sent to gain a body and prove our faithfulness through life's trials. The heartache of separation requires a fresh, sobering look at what really matters. The loneliness that follows tests the depth of our faith. The first principle of the gospel of Jesus Christ is faith, faith in the Lord Jesus Christ. In our moment of greatest need, that faith in the Redeemer of the world will lift us in a way nothing else can. A trust in the Savior who broke the bonds of death and rose again triumphantly in perfection removes the painful memory of our loved one's passing, allowing us to look to the day when they too will awake and arise. Welcome to Enduring It Well with host W.A. Christensen.
4: In the year 2002, Weldon Smith prepared to climb Mount Kilimanjaro with his daughter as a graduation present. In the preparation, he was given the distinct impression that if he were to climb the mountain, he would die. So strong was the impression, Weldon decided to get a medical clearance from his physician. As a result of the very extensive examination, Weldon and his wife Meg were informed that he had multiple myeloma, bone marrow cancer. They were hopeful at first, having great faith and trusting in good medical care. But as the cancer progressed, it seemed unaffected by the treatments. Eventually, the Smiths realized that the inevitable was at hand. Weldon was dying. His pain increased, but so too did their love for one another. At the heartbreaking moment of his last breath, a bit of Meg stopped breathing too. But life did not stop. She had four children and the immediate task to begin life as a single mother, life as a widow. Fortunately, Meg had already gone back to school a few years earlier and had earned her nursing degree, becoming a registered nurse. She encouraged her children to go forward, finding purpose and meaning in their own sorrow. Today, Meg's infectious smile and positive attitude inspires all around her. In her quiet moments, the pain of her loneliness is countered by sweet memories and the promise that she will see Weldon again. Her challenge now is to maintain peace and joy in her days that remain. Meg faithfully places her trust in her Heavenly Father and her burdens on the capable shoulders of the Savior. Meg, thank you for taking the time to share your story and feelings today with us on Enduring It Well. It's so nice to have you here today.
5: Thanks, Phil. It's a pleasure to be here.
4: So tell us about your family before the cancer. How did you meet Weldon?
5: I met him at BYU. We were living just about a block away from each other. I was in the corner cottage and he was in the House of Israel, 12 guys living in the House of Israel. And we had first met at a dance the beginning of the year. And I thought, what a great dancer. I was so impressed. He was on the dance team and I thought, wow, I'd like to get to know that guy. He's a good dancer and looks like a really nice guy. We didn't actually get to associate much with each other. He chose to kind of date outside of the ward, and I was busy with school and everything else, so I see him on Sunday. So it wasn't really like an immediate attraction. So I was teaching gospel doctrine and needed to have a substitute to teach with me. My partner was going to be out of town, and so he asked Weldon to teach with me, and we had a great time. It was fun teaching with him. He was just a natural teacher and just had a really great time teaching. And a couple of weeks later, invited him to go to a dance. I was on the folk dance team,

0: So how long did you court then before you got married?
1: We dated for about 5 weeks before we got engaged, and then it was about 2.5 months later that we got married.
0: And so tell us a little bit about how it felt to be a mother, raising your children, the children that you and Weldon had. Tell us what that was like being a mother.
1: Unbelievable. It's just an incredible opportunity and experience. I have three sons. We have three sons and then a daughter. Well, it's not all joy. I was going to say it was just loved every minute
0: later,
1: of it.
0: It's easy to say that.
1: Yeah. It is wonderful raising a family. And the thing that I got to know as we raised our family is that we had differences of how we wanted to raise our family. We were
0: sure, which happens.
1: Yes, he was from a farm and grew up in a totally different situation than I did, and so we had our differences about how kids were to be raised, and that was challenging actually at times. He'd want to do it one way, and I'd feel strongly another way, and so it was a growing experience actually.
0: Sure, sure. Well, tell us a little bit about him. Just what were some of his interests? What did you see in your husband, Weldon?
1: Weldon was a very warm, loving man. He was the youngest of nine children and had a pretty rough childhood. Was quite poor growing up. But he had a love for life. He was spiritual. He had a great love for his Savior. He was passionate about learning. He struggled in the process of learning. And it was a hard thing for him, but he still sought learning in every area of his life. He was a goalkeeper and had goals on a board that he would focus on every day, and always trying to improve himself and wanting to better himself. He was always a life of a party. He was fun. People around him just enjoyed being with him. He had an infectious laugh. He worked hard.
0: What did he do for a living?
1: He was a general contractor and later on got his real estate license. So he built homes and then later bought homes at the auctions and would refurbish them and turn around and sell them. Hmm. And enjoyed working with his hands and growing things, building things.
0: Now, how did he spend his free time? What was of interest to him?
1: That was a hard thing for him because growing up on the farm, he never was allowed to really have a lot of free time. It was work all the
0: sure.
1: time. And so he kind of had to force himself to enjoy this free time. I know on family vacations, he would have a cell phone with him or always be working and doing things, and we had issues with that, I'll be honest, trying to get him to just relax.
0: So now he was preparing to climb Mount Kilimanjaro with your daughter, and tell us what happened.
1: Well, going back even before that, I remember as a young married, and I can't remember at what time this was, but I remember having a pretty strong impression that I was going to lose my husband early to cancer.
0: Hmm.
1: And I just had that thought in the back of my mind, and I of course dismissed it, thinking, why would I create such a thought, you know, and not wanting to focus on that. But that I do remember having that impression. In 2002, they were preparing, my daughter and my husband were preparing to go to Mount Kilimanjaro. They had talked about it for about 7 years, about doing this trip together, and Brooke was graduating in 2002, and they thought that would be the perfect time to go. And so in April of 2002, he put down a deposit for this trip. And when he did, he had this impression, if you climb the mountain, you will die.

0: He didn't understand it, and he thought, I need to prepare. I'm physically not ready to climb this mountain. And so he would go out on hikes up in the mountain. He climbed Mount Olympus a couple of times with some of the neighbor boys. He was a scoutmaster, and he would take them with him, and he took his daughter with him. And when he would get to a certain level, he would have difficulty breathing and would get pretty down on himself, thinking, I've got to prepare, being that goalkeeper or that goal maker, and always wanting to improve. He just thought, I am not ready to climb. And he thought it was because he was physically not ready, but it was actually the early signs of this cancer. And so he prepared more and more, and he'd had some problems with depression and didn't really want to admit it. So I made an appointment with the doctor to go and have his depression checked. And he kept the appointment, which I was really surprised, because he did not like to go to the doctors, but he actually went. But when he went, unbeknownst to me, he told the doctor, this is not about depression. He says, there's something else going on, and I don't know what it is. But I'm prepared to, I'm going on a trip to Africa in a month to climb Kilimanjaro, and there's something that's bothering me. I don't know what it is, but something's not right. And so the doctor did lab tests and had him come back again for another set of labs. And it was actually 2 weeks later, on a Sunday. I had come home from the broadcast with the Tabernacle Choir, and the telephone rang, and it was the doctor. And we thought that was interesting that he would call on a Sunday. And he said, I would like to see you in my office tomorrow. And we were both on the line. He said, I don't know for sure, but I believe that it's multiple myeloma. And we just need to visit. Well, when I heard OMA, I thought cancer, that's tumor. I didn't know what multiple myeloma was, but I was suspecting that this wasn't good. And so, of course, we did get online on the internet and kind of did some study on multiple myeloma. And the next day met with a doctor. And he did tell us that he did have this cancer of the bone marrow called multiple myeloma, and that it is terminal, and that the average life expectancy is 2 to 5 years. And
1: now let me ask you, what did you think when you heard that? What were your feelings when you heard those?
0: Well, when I heard it on Sunday, it scared me. But when we were in the office, it was interesting. I had the flashback to when I was early married and had those thoughts that I was going to lose my husband early to cancer. But sitting in the doctor's office, it was as if I wasn't hearing what he was saying. It wasn't a shock. It was just numb. He said 2 to 5 years, and I just thought, okay. I didn't believe it, even though I had had that prompting or inspiration when I was years before. It was as if he was just talking, and I wasn't hearing what he was saying. There was no shock, there was no anger, no fear or concern. It was just, okay, tell us what it means. And he was the same way. It wasn't, I'm going to die, or it was, okay, tell us, you know.
1: What does it mean?
0: Yeah. And I think I just didn't really believe that it was real.
1: So from that point forward, how did your life change? I'm assuming that it changed drastically.
0: It did. And the biggest area that it changed in was our relationship. I always loved Weldon, but, you know, it had been tough. Raising a family and having different perspectives of how to raise a family and coming from different backgrounds. We had a great marriage, but we also had times when we really struggled. But at that moment, when we were facing that it could end sooner than what I had really thought when I married him. All of a sudden, it took our relationship to a different level, and it wasn't about the ways that we raised our kids or about the little things that bothered me about him. I recognized his spirit and he in me, and we realized that our marriage was for eternity, and that it wasn't things, little things that really bothered us that were important. It was who we are and the relationship that we were building that mattered. I remember one night he mentioned, "Sorry about the socks on the ground. Is that really bothering you?" You know, just something silly. And I stopped for a minute and I thought, that doesn't matter. It doesn't matter. It's not important. You are important. You're what matters to me. And
1: isn't that interesting? Because so oftentimes we do get caught up in those things in our relationships. And I would imagine now, as you look back, you would love to have him leave his socks around. And it's interesting that we do sort of focus on the wrong things sometimes. It's human nature.
0: It is. The week after he was diagnosed, he bore his testimony and was very open and honest, always wanted to just be honest and share what was in his heart and how he was feeling. And he shared with the congregation that he had been diagnosed with cancer, that they had told him it was terminal, and that he hoped that the ward would not be awkward around him, that they would feel like they could come up and ask him, "How are you doing? How are you feeling?" And that he would be honest in return and share back. And he bore his testimony, and it was just amazing testimony. He always had such a beautiful testimony. Afterwards, I'll never forget, someone came up to us and said, "Now begins the second honeymoon." And it took me back, and I thought, "What do you mean by that?" And he said, "From this moment on, you have a choice where you go. It's either going to draw you apart or it's going to draw you closer as you have challenges and as you work together through a difficult period in your life. It's going to be a struggle, but it can be a beautiful experience if you choose to let it draw you closer." And it did.
1: And you found that to be true.
0: Oh, yes.
1: In what way?
0: In the way, just like I mentioned before, we focused on each other. We focused on why it was that we married, what it was about each other that attracted us to each other, and the confirmation that we had had when we prayed about being married. And I just got to know his spirit at a different level. What an amazing, amazing man he is.
1: How important was it for you at that point to have that knowledge that you were, in fact, an eternal companionship? That you were, in fact, bonded together eternally?
0: It was so important. As I mentioned, there were times in our marriage when it was a struggle, it was hard, and sometimes I just really didn't love him. And I remembered going back. I had such an incredible experience as I was praying to marry Weldon. It was a beautiful experience when I knew that he was who I was to marry. And I went back to that experience several times during the marriage, thinking, this marriage is up to us. Heavenly Father's already said this is meant to be, and if it doesn't happen, or if we fail, it's because we failed. And several times, I was so grateful for that confirmation and knowledge that we were meant to be together. And when we faced this future together of cancer, I recognized how important it was to focus on the eternal reasons for being married and growing in that direction as far as understanding who we are spiritually. And
1: did that bring you comfort?
0: Oh, yes. It's what got us through.
1: Mm-hmm.
0: Knowing that God had a plan for us, that, yes, we were meant to be together, and that this was all part of the plan. His experiencing the cancer, his passing away when he did, my future alone. I knew that God was mindful of us and had, it was all part of the plan.
1: I'm interested to know, you mentioned that he stood there and told the ward not to be awkward, and he was very open to the ward. Was that helpful? Did you find that to be good as he went forward from there, because he was so open?
0: It was, and we had so many people from the ward who came up to us afterwards and were so grateful that he was open with it, and that they had an example to see how fragile life is. And they mentioned several times how it gave them the opportunity to look at their marriages.
1: Hmm.
0: And what they were focusing on in their marriages, and how important it was for them to look, to value their companions and their communication with their companion, and how we just don't know when we're going to lose someone. And they looked at that their marriages in a different way.
1: Mm.
0: And Weldon being so open and sharing his feelings and his testimony, I think strengthened not only us, but several people from the ward commented throughout the whole experience how grateful they were to be able to take a different perspective and an opportunity to look at their marriages and to focus on what was important in that relationship. So when we met with the doctor, he did tell him, if you climb the mountain, you will die. He actually came out and said that. And
1: the very thing that he had the prompting.
0: And the reason why was because his hematocrit was low. And that was why he was having a struggle every time he'd get at a high elevation. He wasn't getting the oxygenation to his head, to his brain. And the doctor said that climate at high altitudes could lead to swelling in the brain, and he could have a hemorrhage on the mountain. You get disoriented, and it could lead to swelling and hemorrhage. And
1: so
0: that could have happened on the mountain.
1: So the doctor's given him this warning. Did he climb it?
0: Well, he did. And The thing that was so great is knowing Weldon's being so goal-oriented, he would have climbed the mountain and he wouldn't have stopped. And he would have recognized that he was having struggles. But because he pushed himself so much his whole life, he would have pushed to the top and he could have died. But because he saw the doctor and the doctor was able to give him a warning, he said, let's give you some transfusions, some blood transfusions before you go. Get your hematocrit up so that you've got the red blood cells, the oxygenation to your brain. And now you know if you have these signs and symptoms of the disorientation and difficulty breathing, you need to stop and not go to the top.
1: Mm. Mm-hmm.
0: So he got the transfusions. His hematocrit did get up to a level that was better. And he had an experience at the base of the mountain with Heavenly Father and our Savior. And he told Heavenly Father, he said, if you'll get me to the top of this mountain, I will come back from the mountain and I will face the rest of the journey that I have to face, but get me to the top. And it was really a miracle. He actually was the very first one to summit. And he said that it was on the wings of angels that he summited. Others got sick with diarrhea and nausea and had to stop. And my daughter, who was very active and physically fit, she struggled. And there were times, I've got a beautiful picture of him holding her in his arms on the mountain as they were before they got to the summit. Mm. And he did not experience the diarrhea that the others all did. And he actually was the first to summit. Four of the group didn't make it to the top. And he was kind of an inspiration, I think, for a lot of them on that trip. He was so positive.
1: So tell me when he, so now he's made this, he's had this conversation, get me to the top and I will face whatever I had to face. Tell us how it was for him. Tell us how his mortal journey ended and how that felt for you as you watched that.
0: Well, I wanted to go back and tell you a little bit about the rest of this story about the inspiration that he got in April.
1: Oh, okay.
0: Before sure. This happened. In October, he was kneeling in prayer. One thing about Weldon was he had his patriarchal blessing memorized. He had it in his wallet and had made it smaller so that it fit in his wallet, and he read it often. And as he was kneeling in prayer one night, he had the realization, the prompting, that inspiration that he received was from his mother, who had passed away in 76. And she was the one that was telling him, if you climb the mountain, you will die, giving him the inspiration that he needed to go to the doctor. In his patriarchal, and he realized at that time that this was a fulfillment from his patriarchal blessing. In his patriarchal blessing, it says that to honor your father and your mother and your days will be lengthened. And I think it says that in a lot of our blessings. I think that I have that in my patriarchal blessing also. And at growing up, he had thought that was fulfilled when he didn't go out with his friends, who were partiers, and there had been an accident one night and one of his friends was killed, and he thought, because I followed my parents and was obedient, my life was spared and lengthened. And several times during his life, he just thought, because he was obedient and was a good kid, that's what that meant. Honor your father and your mother and your days will be lengthened. But he recognized that night that actually it was his mother from the other side of the veil who was telling him, you need to get checked.
1: Yeah.
0: There's something wrong. And he just was so grateful to recognize that my patriarchal blessing is not only being fulfilled in this life, but my mother from the other side, because I honored that prompting from her. Hmm. My life was lengthened, and he was able to get the treatment that he needed so he could climb the mountain and
1: wow.
0: And live.
1: Yeah. So what happened then? Tell us about his last hours and minutes.
0: It was not what I had anticipated. Weldon had always said, when I'm 96, I'm going to give each of my children a blessing, and I'm just going to go to sleep and just pass away. And it was not like that, of course. We knew it wasn't going to be 96. We had an incredible experience that whole week before he passed away with experiences with the ward. And he had always said when we were first married, "I want you to sing How Great Thou Art at my funeral."
1: Oh my gosh.
0: And I said, "Great, when we're in our 90s, I don't think you want me singing How Great Thou Art." And he says, "Well, then you better record it, because that's what I want you to sing at my funeral." And so the week before, I had met with our neighbors and had recorded it. I thought, I need to record it, and I want him to hear it. And so I went over to their house. They had a recording studio, and was able to record it. And I came home that night, Sunday night, before he passed away, and I have a beautiful picture of the two of us leaning across the bed, hand in hand. I was sitting at a chair next to the bed, and he was sitting off the edge of the bed, and there was a table that we were sitting across from, and he had his oxygen on and was having a difficult time breathing, but we just held each other's hands and leaned into each other as I played this recording for him so that he could hear it. And it was a beautiful moment. On Friday night, he passed away Saturday morning, but on Friday night, he said, "I want to be a donor, and we need to call and make sure that that's okay, that I am a donor, or they can use my body for studies." And so we actually called and got that set up, and he signed the paper, knowing the date next day that they would be taking his body to the hospital and using it for studies. And I thought that was his last gift, again, wanting to be of service and to help. And here he was signing this release.
1: Wow.
0: And
1: yeah.
0: That night he went to bed, and I had thought, how is this moment going to be when he passes away? And all night long he struggled breathing, and I had a monitor on his finger to tell me if his oxygen was going down, and several times during the night he actually stopped breathing, and I thought, this is it. And I was laying next to him, and I had my hand on his heart, and his heart would slow down, and his breathing would slow down, and I'd think, okay, this is it. And then within seconds, it seemed like forever, his heart would start racing again, and he'd gasp. And we did that for several hours. It was really difficult, because I had come to the point where I thought, okay, it's okay to die, it's okay, you can go, I'll be okay. But he just kept coming back. I just thought, okay, Weldon, it's okay, you can't stop, it's okay. He just was one who just kept going, you know. And I thought, it's okay, it's time. And it was now like 6 o'clock in the morning, and I just sat up next to him and I just sobbed. I thought, please, Heavenly Father, let him go. I can't do this anymore. He was supposed to just slip away. And I was on my knees now by the side of the bed and just pleading with Heavenly Father to just let him go. But I was ready, and this was just really difficult to have this drawn out all night long and still have him struggling so much. I finally decided to call my kids. I had a couple of them living still at home, and they came upstairs, and I thought, they need to say goodbye. And called my son. He drove out from Riverton, and then called my other son in Missouri, and he was on the phone and able to say goodbye to his dad. And it wasn't until we were all around the bed that he finally did pass away.
1: You know, now you've watched this take place, and now you have to turn around now and begin almost immediately now to build a new life with Weldon gone. Was that daunting? Was that hard to face?
0: It was. It was really hard. I, growing up with 9 kids, I never had a room by myself. I'm the middle of 9. He was the youngest of 9. I went straight from sharing a room with my sister to sharing a room with roommates down at BYU and then getting married. So I never had a room by myself until he passed away. That was the first experience that I had had being alone. And what I recognized early on was I did not want to live a life of fear. It was what is, and I had a choice to make, and that was to continue to have faith, to know that I can make it through this. And when I would be afraid at night or sad, I would pray and have the peace that I needed to have. There was one night when I came home, as a matter of fact, it was just after my daughter had left on her mission. She left 5 months after Weldon passed away. And I came home from work. I was working late, and my garage door was up. It was the very day that I dropped my daughter off at the airport to leave for her mission in Brazil. And I left from there to go to work that evening, and I got home at midnight and my garage door was up. I knew I had shut it when I left, and I thought, okay, I could be really scared. And I just looked inside myself and I thought, no, it's for some reason the garage door went up. I don't know why, but everything is okay. And I just checked inside myself and I felt peace, and I thought, okay, I get to go in and go to sleep and have a peaceful night. And so I was okay. I went in and I didn't worry about had somebody broken into my house or was someone in my home. I knew that it was safe, and so I did.
1: You know, it's said that the opposite of fear is faith. And you had this opportunity to exercise it over and over again as you are making this transition now. How did family, extended family, how did your friends, how did your ward help you as you made this transition nobody ever really plans for or wants to have to do, but you find yourself in the middle of it? How did they help you?
0: I was so grateful I am so grateful for their support and love. The thing that I recognized was, it was something that I was experiencing by myself. Everybody wanted so much to take the pain away, and it was wonderful to know that they were there and loved me and supported me and cared so much and were aching so much for me, but they couldn't take away the pain. Even though they were there, there were moments when, even when they called for support, I just didn't want to answer the phone. I didn't want to talk about it. I needed to just go through this alone, but not alone. What got me through the very, very most was that faith in my Heavenly Father. nobody knows what it's like until, and every person that goes through this, even who loses a spouse, it's individual experience. And for me, the support was there, but the best support that I had was from my Heavenly Father and the peace that I'd have, because that's where I got the strength inside that no one else could give me.
1: So Meg, now you've gone through this process. Your husband has departed and has graduated to the next level of life. And here you are, left here busy. You've got these four children that are now in their teens and early 20s, and you're concerned for them. You're a single mom. What did you do? How did you look? How were you able to adjust, and what did you do to provide for your family now as a single mother?
0: Well, that actually, that preparation actually started before Weldon was diagnosed with cancer. When my daughter was born in 1984, I was in the hospital with her and had a roommate or a friend from BYU who was my nurse, and she was telling me about being a nurse and how that had helped her, and how you can be a nurse 24/7 anywhere in the world, and there's always a need for nurses. And I'll never forget holding my daughter and having this very, very strong prompting: when she is in school full time, you get to go back to school and get your nursing degree. When I was at BYU, when I first went to college after high school, I had thought about nursing but had no desire to go into nursing, and so I didn't. I actually pursued another course. And that prompting was very strong, and so when my daughter was in second grade, actually, because we were moving around and it didn't work out to start in first grade, I actually looked into attending college when we lived in Las Vegas for a while, but didn't work out then. But when she was in second grade and we moved back to Salt Lake, I did go back to school, and I got my nursing degree. And that proved to be such a blessing. First of all, my husband being self-employed, there were years when he didn't carry insurance. And so that was one of the things that we thought, that's why I need to go back to school to get my degree where I can carry our insurance. And so that was a real blessing when he was diagnosed with cancer, that we had the insurance that was able to cover his medical costs and expenses. But then as he passed away and I was faced alone, I recognized that truly it was a blessing that I had that education, that now I was able to provide for myself, that I didn't have to depend on family or the ward to take care of me. And I am so grateful for that.
1: And that you followed that prompting.
0: And that I followed that prompting. There are some times in life when we're not sure if it's a prompting from Heavenly Father or that we ignore a prompting. And that was one of those moments in my life when I knew it was from Heavenly Father, and I am so grateful that I followed that.
1: You're a soprano in the Mormon Tabernacle Choir. How has being actively engaged as a singing missionary helped you in your hard trials?
0: It's an amazing experience being a member of the choir, having that opportunity to feel the Spirit a couple of times a week. And being a missionary, I am so grateful for this privilege. I feel the Spirit every Sunday as we are having the broadcast. And I often think about Weldon as I'm singing, and the songs and the messages that we sing are messages for me. And I recognize messages for those that I'm singing for. And as I bear testimony through music, I just feel such an increase in my faith, an increase in my testimony.
1: Obviously, not all of our listeners could, you know, be able to be called into the choir. And of course, there's some geographical requirements as well. But I think what you're saying there is really important to consider, is the fact that you had this valuable service that you could turn around and offer in your hard, in your difficult times. And it was not only is it a great service, but it's also joined with the spiritual component And while not everybody can be in the Tabernacle Choir, there are places we can go to serve. There are things we can do that have that spiritual component that can help us on a regular basis. Did you find that it's important to do that on a regular basis, not just hope that it'll happen here or there, but to actually plan to have those kind of experiences?
0: Absolutely. Absolutely. It's so important to fill my cup daily. Yeah. Life gets busy and we get caught up in the day-to-day life, and I find that that's when I start to get down and discouraged doing it on my own. And I find that truly through focusing on the spiritual, whether it's through reading the scriptures or listening to beautiful music, participating in the choir, that's when my joy is increased and my faith is increased, and I recognize I have a great life. It's not what I had anticipated, but I truly am blessed. I have a beautiful life.
1: What would you say to others in a similar circumstance that you found yourself in? How does a single spouse pick up the pieces? What advice would you give to someone in that situation?
0: What I find is when I focus on the past and focus on what I wish were my life, focus on things that aren't the what ifs. Even when I focus on the joy I had while I was married, it makes me sad because I don't have it now. I find that when I focus on the now and on the future, that's when I truly am at peace. Focusing on how can I live each day to the best? What can I find in today that brings me happiness, and finding gratitude in each day and anticipation of the things that I have to look forward to, that it's not over just because my spouse is not with me, but I have so much still to look forward to every single day, every moment, and living in the now and finding the joy in the now.
1: Now you say that's a value to you to find that joy in the now, and that you can realize that you can find happiness. How do you find happiness now?
0: By focusing on my blessings. Every morning when I wake up and kneel and pray and give gratitude for life, for the opportunity they have to go to work, the opportunity I have to have a healthy body, and for my children, and just focusing on my blessings.
1: You must be lonely at times. How do you get through those lonely moments?
0: You just do. You just do.
1: And as you are in those moments, what helps you put that loneliness into perspective? What do you do?
0: I have a good cry. and I get sad and have my moments when I do wish it was different. And I work through it that way, write in my journal. And then I can focus again on the gratitude and... But I do have to work through it, you know, and let the tears roll.
1: Having had this perspective now, having had, you know, the happy, normal life of a family and a husband and children and everything's going fine, and then having this change in your life, how has that allowed you to be of service to others? How has that perspective given you the ability to have empathy and to reach out to others?
0: I recognize what it feels like to be here, and just having that perspective of how it feels, I have a little bit more understanding and compassion for people who are going through it. And I'm more open to being available and being more sensitive to the spirit when it does say to call someone or to drop what you're doing and just go over. Or there were times when people would call and say, "What can I do to help you? What can I do?" And I didn't know what to say. And what I found was that people who just didn't wait for me to say what I needed, but just came over and brought a pot of stew or something, just did it. And so that's been important for me, to not call and say, "What can I do to help you? What can I do?" Instead, just listening to the Spirit and just doing.
1: Now, as you've gone through this and in your recovery to this new life that you find yourself in, has there been a scripture passage, words from a modern prophet, perhaps a hymn, as you're such a singer, any other kind of quote that's given you hope or peace as you've gone through this?
0: The one that gives me the most peace is in Psalms 46:10. "Be still and know that I am God." When I get disappointed or discouraged or down, I get such peace from this, knowing that there is a plan, that God is mindful of me. Be still and know that I am God. Know that there's a purpose. Know that I have everything that God wants and desires for me now and in the future.
1: This trial, this change in your life, was not what you expected. I mean, who expects those kind of things to happen to us? Yet it is. What have you learned from this trial?
0: I've learned a lot about myself. I've learned that I am capable of doing things that I never dreamed that I'd be capable of. I've risen to different heights and new heights of being independent, recognizing that I am not alone, that though I am alone in a marriage, as far as not being having a companion by my side, He is with me, and my Heavenly Father is there with me, and that with the three of us, I am able to accomplish much, and things that I would have never dreamt that I could have done. And I am grateful for that, grateful for the growth that I've been able to face, and grateful for the inspiration that I receive in times when I need that, in raising a family and wanting to have that inspiration from my husband. I do receive it, and I'm more sensitive to the Spirit and in listening.
1: You know, I couldn't help, as you were telling the story of Weldon climbing Mount Kilimanjaro, and how I could see in your eyes, and as you described it, I can see that you're proud of him climbing that, doing that goal that he had. And yet, really, if you look at it, you're climbing a much, much more difficult mountain. This trial you have is huge, and certainly he is mindful of that and is just as proud of you, or more so than his climb of Mount Kilimanjaro. Meg, is your Heavenly Father aware of you, and is he aware of your children?
0: Absolutely. And that's what gives me the peace and joy. I know he is aware of me, and I know he's aware of my children. I know that Weldon is too, and that's what gets me through every day.
1: How have you felt your Heavenly Father's love for you?
0: I feel it constantly. I just have so much joy and peace in my heart. It just swells. I know that I have a Heavenly Father who loves me. I know that I am a spirit daughter of my Heavenly Father, that He is mindful of me, that He is mindful of each of my children. I know that our Savior Jesus Christ was born and lived and died on the cross for me and was resurrected. And because of his sacrifice and atonement for me, that I will be resurrected. I know that this earth life is the perfect preparation for me and an opportunity for me to grow through experiences, through opportunities. And it's my chance and my time to grow and to experience and to show my Heavenly Father my love and my gratitude, and that I will one day be reunited with my husband. I am so grateful for the temple, for eternal marriage, for the opportunity that I had to kneel across the altar with my husband and there be sealed for eternity, and to have my children all born in the covenant and know that we will be together as an eternal family, that this life is an opportunity to grow and to learn, and what a blessing it is for me to have been given the privilege and blessing of having a beautiful spouse and having four beautiful children, and to have this marriage sealed for eternity. I'm so grateful for the gospel. I'm so grateful for the temple. I'm grateful for my Savior Jesus Christ and for the privilege and blessing that I have to be here on the earth at this time.

0: This has been Enduring It Well with host W.A. Christensen, presented by The Church of Jesus Christ of Latter-day Saints.
1: Just keep trying. From The Church of Jesus Christ of Latter-day Saints.
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3: Regarding the Mormon pioneer experience, historian and novelist Wallace Stegner wrote, "If courage and endurance make a story, if human kindness and brotherly love in the midst of raw horror are worth recording, this episode is one of the great tales of America." For the Utah pioneers of 1847, their faith was grounded in principle. They left their homes, their temple, and in some cases their families, in search of a place of refuge where they could worship without fear of persecution. There was little that they could carry with them in the way of provisions and material possessions, but each wagon and handcart was heavily laden with faith. On their trek across the United States, Mormon pioneers by the hundreds suffered and died from disease, exposure, or starvation. There were some who, lacking wagons and teams, literally walked the 1,300 miles across the plains and through the mountains, pushing and pulling handcarts. As the long, painful struggle approached its welcome end, a jubilant spirit filled each heart. Tired feet and wearied bodies somehow found new strength. David Blasucci sings "The End of the Trail."

0: Life isn't always easy. At some point in our journey, we may feel much as the pioneers did as they crossed Iowa, up to our knees in mud, forced to bury some of our dreams along the way. We all face rocky ridges, with the wind in our face and winter coming on too soon. Sometimes it seems as though there is no end to the dust that stings our eyes and clouds our vision. Sharp edges of despair and discouragement jut out of the terrain to slow our passage. Occasionally, we reach the top of one summit in life, as the pioneers did, only to see more mountain peaks ahead, higher and more challenging than the one we have just traversed. Foreseeing the needs of his children, a loving Heavenly Father placed directions on their way. He sent his Son, Jesus Christ, to make safe passage possible and visible. Jenny Phillips sings, "The Arms of the Rescuer."
1: We will all have

It is not enough to study or reenact the accomplishments of our pioneers. We need to identify the great eternal principles they applied to achieve all they achieved for our benefit, and then apply those principles to the challenges of our day. In that way, we honor their pioneering efforts, and we also reaffirm our heritage and strengthen its capacity to bless our own posterity and those millions of our Heavenly Father's children who have yet to hear and accept the gospel of Jesus Christ. We are all pioneers in doing so. Tapping unseen reservoirs of faith and endurance, we, as did our forebears, inch ever forward toward that day when our voices can join with those of all pioneers who have endured in faith, singing, "All is well, all is well." Libby Linton sings, "Come, come ye saints."

We praise what the pioneers' unselfishness and sacrifice have done for us. But that is not enough. We should also assure that these same qualities are guiding principles for each of us as we have opportunities to sacrifice for our nations, our families, our quorums, our members, and our church. Now enjoy listening to a musical narration of the pioneer story from Jerry Williams' Portrait of a People.

0: These are the best people on earth. Little do they know the trials that await them. Some of the last words Joseph Smith spoke as he turned toward Carthage. I do not have a name, I have countless names, for I am a people. I am every man, woman, and child who has served a role in painting the picture of the last dispensation. I am found in crowded cities and in remote Nebraska graves. From the South Seas to the Rocky Mountains, from a high-tech computer programmer to a village school teacher, I am holding invisible hands with fellow carpenters as we build a kingdom. I am a portrait of a people.
1: '41, 17 years old. From the railing of our ship, I watched Liverpool and everything I'd ever known fade slowly out of sight. Weeks later, we arrived in New Orleans and headed up the Mississippi on the Maid of Iowa. Within 5 or 6 miles of the place, we heard the captain's cry, "Nauvoo to be seen." We rushed to the railing of the boat as the city seemed to rise gradually.

0: there was a gathering of saints at the wharf to greet us, singing a hymn. We were strangers, but you would never know it, for we were instantly brothers and sisters. My eyes were drawn toward a tall man in plain clothes, holding a child in his arms. There was such a majesty and grandeur about his person, I had not the impudence to even speak to him for fear of interrupting the scene. There was my first time seeing the Prophet Joseph.
1: A marvelous work is about to come forth, wrote Richard Bushman. It is marvelous, this tiny handful of New York farmers and artisans setting out to fill the world with the gospel. Colesville 60, Fayette 80, they heeded the first call to gather. A young eyewitness says, "I distinctly remember seeing the followers on the east side of the Susquehanna River, some 20 or 30 men, women, girls, and boys on foot, and in two old-fashioned Western emigrant wagons drawn by oxen, making their way to the Ohio. Soon everywhere was heard the sound of the saw, the axe, the hammer. And in a short time, the people had turned the hills and dales of the entire region into a garden."

0: A few years later, from the Chardon Road heading west to Kirtland, the Temple Foundation would slowly rise into view. It was the first, though we did not fully understand it at the time.
1: Richmond, Missouri. With thousands driven from home, the Prophet and others were imprisoned in a dank jail. In one of those nights, we had lain as if asleep till the hour of midnight had passed, while we had listened for hours to the filthy language of our guards as they recounted their acts of rape, murder, and robbery. They boasted of defiling by force wives and daughters, of shooting and dashing out the brains of men, women, and children. I had listened until I became disgusted, but had said nothing to Joseph, although I lay next to him and knew he was awake. On a sudden, he rose to his feet and spoke in a voice of thunder the following words. Silence, ye fiends of the infernal pit. I command you to be still. Cease such talk, or you or I die this instant. He ceased to speak. He stood erect in terrible majesty, chained and without a weapon. I have seen ministers of justice. I have witnessed a Congress in solemn session. I have tried to conceive of kings, of thrones. But dignity and majesty have I seen but once, as it stood in chains, at midnight, in a dungeon, in an obscure village in Missouri.
2: From a handful in a log cabin in Fayette, New York, to now millions of every kindred, tongue, and people, this is a latter-day phenomenon.

0: In 1979, I was pursuing my studies in paleontology at Columbia. Daily, I passed by a glass case where displayed were several human fossil skulls showing gradual evolution. I have seen many theories postulated as absolute fact, only to be discarded later in favor of some newfound discovery. One day in reading, I came across the following. The acquiring of knowledge by faith is no easy road to learning. In short, learning by faith is no task for a lazy man. Someone has said that such a process requires the bending of the whole soul, the calling up from the depths of the human mind and linking the person with God. Harold B. Lee, spoken just weeks before he passed away. How firm a foundation has been laid on which I now stand. As Dr. Hugh Nibley well wrote, I do not hold to the learned opinions of the moment, but the language of eternity.
1: They've killed them. They've killed them. Those are the words I awoke to that night in June, just past midnight. I instinctively knew it was the prophet and Hiram. Now, 3 years later, we face an icy river to cross. Iowa in the distance, and who knows what beyond. But we will walk forward, one step at a time. A shadow by day, a pillar by night. For we have heard the call, wagons home.

But oh, what a sight to see, aged men, women, and children, and young maidens plodding along through the snow several inches deep, with icicles dangling to their skirts and pants as they walked along, pushing and pulling their handcarts. The roaring fires of cedar and pine cheered weary souls, and the youthful of both genders were singing the songs of Zion around the campfires. Herein lies the secret and the cause of the success that they had in crossing the plains into a wilderness, wrote Wallace Stegner. If courage and endurance make a story, if human kindness and brotherly love in the midst of raw horror are worth recording, this episode is one of the great tales of America.

0: On my Pioneer cell phone, my brother called to say he saw us on the NBC Nightly News with Tom Brokaw, a piece on our reenactment of the Mormon Trail. Since Iowa, I've ridden some 800 miles on horseback. When we approached Rocky Ridge, where the 1856 company lost so many souls to the cold, I got off and began pulling a handcart, like my great-grandparents before. They were with me today. They told me not to look on this place with sorrow, but with joy.
1: I am a convert. Now, they are my pioneer. They are my ancestor. Literally, my blood kin. In just a few weeks, this will all be over. But we will have left this little imprint in time and have joined in a great legacy of faith.

Down the hallway of a small house in upstate New York hangs a picture. The grandchildren running down the hall rarely look up to notice. It is a portrait of Harriet Strang. She is one of the thousands who lifted a stone to help build a common monument. She appeared on the canvas like so many others, executed a faithful role, and then quietly slipped out of view for the next to draw. One of the rank and file of whom Joseph Smith wrote the following. The standard of truth has been erected. No unhallowed hand can stop the work from progressing. Persecutions may rage, mobs may combine, armies may assemble, but the truth of God will go forth boldly, nobly, till it has penetrated every continent, visited every clime, swept every country, and sounded in every ear, till the purposes of God shall be accomplished, and the great Jehovah shall say,

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1: Let us not take counsel from our fears. 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
3: Chapter 33. What is this church? The saints in northeast Mexico rejoiced on April 28, 2002, when President Hinckley dedicated a House of the Lord in Monterrey, Nuevo León, Mexico. It was the church's 110th operating temple, and the 11th temple dedicated in Mexico in 3 years. As President Hinckley had envisioned, the 58 temples dedicated since the church began using the new temple design in 1998 had spread blessings and miracles far and wide. Saints who had once traveled several days to attend the temple could now reach one in a matter of hours or even minutes. Among the first saints to benefit from the temple building boom were those in the church's Mexican colonies, whose isolation had inspired the new temple design. Dedicated in March 1999, the Colonia Juarez Chihuahua Temple was 6,800 square feet, the smallest in the church, but it quickly became a beacon in the community. Bertha Chavez, who attended church in nearby Nuevo Casas Grandes, was delighted when a counselor in the temple presidency invited her to be an ordinance worker in the new temple. It had been Bertha's dream to serve in the House of the Lord since receiving her endowment in the Mesa, Arizona temple in 1987. Now her dream had come true. "It was a great and beautiful surprise," she recalled. "I jumped up, crying for joy, with gratitude to the Lord for giving me this tremendous opportunity to serve in His house." Across the Atlantic, Marilena Cretley Pretel Busto traveled from her home in Portugal to the recently dedicated Madrid, Spain temple. A year earlier, her 101-year-old grandmother had passed away. Now, Marilena was eager to receive ordinances on her grandmother's behalf. In the House of the Lord, Marilena expected to feel something special when she was baptized for her grandmother. But she didn't. Nor did she feel anything during the confirmation and endowment ordinances. At first, this absence of feeling left Marilena anxious. But by the time she knelt at the altar in the sealing room, ready to have her grandmother sealed to her parents, she was simply happy that she'd done the temple work. Then the sealer began to speak, and Marilena felt a shock course through her body. She could not describe exactly what she felt, but she was sure that her grandmother was rejoicing in the spirit world. In Bolivia, meanwhile, many of the nation's 100,000 saints had prepared themselves to attend the Cochabamba Temple after its dedication in April 2000. Believing that strong families prepared church members to attend the temple, Maria Mercado de Aquino, a Stake Relief Society president in Cochabamba, organized a meeting designed to strengthen marriages and give women a greater sense of their value. In the same stake, Antonio and Gloria Ayaviri could see how the new temple strengthened their family. "Raising children is much easier now that we have the gospel and temple blessings in our lives," Antonio testified. "In our home, we have a piece of heaven." A House of the Lord in Fukuoka, Japan, was also changing lives. More than 30 years had passed since Kazuhiko Yamashita, the president of the Fukuoka Stake, had joined the church after watching man's search for happiness at the World's Fair in Osaka, Japan. His faith in the plan of salvation continued to give him direction. He and his wife, Tazuko, had been sealed in the Tokyo Temple in 1980, and they had 6 children together. The Fukuoka Temple was now the centerpiece of the church in southern Japan. During the open house, Kazuhiko was pleased to see that many saints had enthusiastically invited their family and friends to see the house of the Lord. Several saints who had drifted from the fold had also returned, their faith rekindled by the undeniable influence of the temple. Sitting in the celestial room during the dedication, Kazuhiko felt perfectly at peace. He had a strong sense that the Lord was there and that he loved the saints in Japan. When he glanced at President Hinckley, Kazuhiko saw tears in the prophet's eyes. The new temple in Monterrey, Mexico, soon brought blessings of its own. Roman and Norma Rodriguez had joined the church after attending the temple open house. At the time, they had been thinking about renewing their 15-year marriage in a lavish ceremony. But something about that plan had never felt right, prompting Norma to pray to God for direction. The next year, she and Roman returned to the Monterrey Temple with their three children. They no longer desired an extravagant wedding. In the beautiful eternal promises of the sealing power, they found the marriage ceremony they had always wanted. When Ann Pingree was called as second counselor in the Relief Society General Presidency in April 2002, she was concerned about literacy among Latter-day Saint women. From 1995 to 1998, she and her husband George were mission leaders in the Nigeria Port Harcourt Mission. Many of the women she met during that time could not read, making it hard for them to serve in the church. As the church grew in developing nations during the 1970s and 80s, teaching people to read had become part of its mission. In 1992, Relief Society General President Elaine L. Jack had made literacy a major focus of her presidency, leading to the creation of the gospel literacy effort to teach reading and encourage church members to study the scriptures, instruct their families, and improve themselves. Anne had served on President Jack's board before her mission, and when she arrived in Nigeria, she had worked with missionaries and local saints to promote gospel literacy. The Relief Society General Board and an artist in Utah had also helped her create some simple training posters and booklets to assist women in the mission who had difficulty reading. As she used these materials, she saw more and more women fulfilling their callings with confidence and understanding. During her first year in the Relief Society General Presidency, Anne was assigned to lead the organization's literacy projects. Studies showed that women in the developing world had less access to education than men, resulting in lower literacy rates. Evidence also suggested that saints were more likely to stay in the church and attend meetings regularly when they knew how to read. Along with Anne, Relief Society General President Bonnie D. Parkin and First Counselor Kathleen Hughes believed that helping Relief Society members learn to read would empower them to serve effectively in the church, strengthen their families, find better employment, and gain firmer testimonies of Jesus Christ. Under President Parkin, the Relief Society Board continued to emphasize the gospel literacy effort. They also encouraged the saints to use Ye Shall Have My Words, a literacy manual first developed by the church educational system. Like Anne, they understood that many church members, through no fault of their own, struggled in their callings because they could not read or understand the church's many handbooks and lesson manuals. As the presidency discussed these problems, Anne spoke about how simplified training booklets like the ones she used in Nigeria could be used around the world. President Parkin thought the Relief Society General Board should develop similar booklets to help members in areas with low literacy rates. To help with this work, the General Board recommended Florence Chukwura, a Latter-day Saint Anne met in Nigeria, to serve with them. Florence was visiting Salt Lake City while her husband, Area Authority 70 Christopher N. Chukwura, received training at church headquarters. A nurse by profession, Florence had grown up in poverty and understood what it was like to live in a place where the church was still new. The first presidency approved the recommendation, and President Parkin assigned Florence to work with the literacy committee. Before long, she was working with other members of the board to develop simplified training booklets. Anne was overjoyed to see the work of literacy moving forward. "This is all happening so fast," she thought. "I scarce can take it in." Back in the Philippines, Seb Solesto was grateful to be home again. His absence had unduly burdened his wife Maridan and their three sons. Now the family spent every day together, and Seb felt blessed. He could talk with his sons face to face, encourage them to be active in the church, and help them prepare for missions. When Seb returned, Maridan was serving as the church's public affairs coordinator for the stakes in Iloilo City. In this calling, she helped community and government leaders learn about the church. She also paired the church with religious and service groups to assist with eye screenings, blood drives, and other projects. Seb, meanwhile, became a high counselor in the Iloilo North Stake. At the time, the First Presidency remained concerned about the saints in areas with low church attendance. The Philippines had nearly 500,000 saints, but only around 20% attended meetings regularly. In response to this concern, President Hinckley called Elder Dallin H. Oakes to serve as president of the Philippines area and Elder Jeffrey R. Holland to serve as president of the Chile area, which was facing similar challenges. Both apostles began their service in August 2002 with a plan to occupy these positions for 1 year. In the Philippines, Elder Oakes and his counselors met regularly with stake, mission, and area leaders. During a special training meeting in Manila, Elder Oakes spoke about the importance of embracing a gospel culture based on the plan of salvation, God's commandments, and the teachings of modern prophets. He observed that elements of gospel culture were found in local cultures everywhere, yet there were also aspects of these cultures that were out of harmony with the teachings of Jesus Christ. "The covenants we make at baptism commit us to live changed lives," he taught. "We must change all elements of our existing cultural practices or behaviors that are in conflict with gospel commandments, covenants, and culture." Elder Oakes emphasized that gospel culture strengthened families and individuals by promoting chastity, temple marriage, honesty, self-reliance, and equal partnership in marriage. He urged the leaders to make teaching the Savior's doctrine and building faith in Him their top priority among the saints. He also counseled them to fortify their wards by balancing missionary work with greater reactivation efforts and holding regular youth activities. Following the training, Seb and other leaders in the Iloilo North Stake asked ward bishoprics to identify families to bring back into the fold. They believed that if a father and mother returned to church, they would likely bring their children with them. The children would then become future missionaries and leaders in the church. As a father of teenagers, Seb was especially concerned about the youth. Low activity in Aaronic priesthood quorums and young women classes was a major issue in their area. Less than 10% of wards and branches in the Philippines had all three quorums of the Aaronic priesthood functioning, and most units did not have midweek activities for youth. The Iloilo North Stake addressed this problem by encouraging wards to hold regular youth classes, even if they had only one or two members. With functioning classes and quorums, no matter how small, young women and men could invite their friends to Sunday meetings and weekday activities. Seb believed the youth needed to participate in church activities where they could form friendships and find good role models. When local leaders expressed concerns that they did not have enough budget to pay for the cost of activities, Seb and other stake leaders told them to go ahead and plan the activities. If they needed extra funds, the stake could provide them. As Seb served the saints in his stake, applying what he learned from Elder Oaks, he reflected on his own responsibilities at church and at home. When speaking about gospel culture, Elder Oaks had counseled the Filipino saints against leaving their families for an extended time to work, as Seb had done. Some people in the Philippines had little choice but to work abroad, but Seb knew that he and his family could live happily and provide for themselves in Iloilo City. And for him, no amount of material gain could make up for being away from his family for so long. In April 2003, 14-year-old Blake McCown arrived at a stake center in Bockham Hills, a suburb of Sydney, Australia, with his 17-year-old brother, Wade. Typically, the stake center was a calm, quiet place, but today, a large canopy tent had been set up in the parking lot, and the grounds were teeming with youth from stakes across New South Wales. They had come to take part in an Especially for Youth conference, now known in Australia as Time for Youth, or TFY. After the success of EFY in Brisbane, the area presidency encouraged stakes in Australia and New Zealand to organize events of their own. In 2002, Mary McKenna and her committee organized a TFY in Brisbane and one in New Zealand in 2003. The TFY in Bockham Hills was the first one held in Australia outside of Brisbane. Although Blake had grown up in the church, he had never seen so many Latter-day Saint youth in one place before. He and Wade were from Penrith, about a 45-minute drive from the Bockham Hills Stake Center. They had a strong youth group in their ward, but Latter-day Saints made up only half of 1% of Australia's population, so youth activities, even at the stake level, rarely had more than a few dozen people attending. In Blake's high school, there were only two members of the church besides him and his brother. Once TFY got underway, he and Wade rarely saw each other. Following the EFY model, everyone at the event joined a small group led by a young single adult counselor. In these groups, the youth rotated through activities. They also took part in service projects, listened to devotionals and talks, learned songs, studied the scriptures, cheered each other on in a talent show, and attended a dance. The theme of the conference was We Believe, with a focus on that year's seminary course of study, the Doctrine and Covenants. The speakers and counselors drew on the theme as they shared spiritual experiences and encouraged participants to come unto Christ, pray, keep journals, and live the other fundamentals of the gospel. Testimony meetings also gave the youth an opportunity to share their witness of the Savior and His restored gospel with their peers. In church, Blake was often restless in meetings, but he came to TFY with a good foundation of faith from his parents. He and Wade were third-generation Latter-day Saints, and their parents and grandparents had always been great examples of faith and service. The Young Men program had also strengthened him. As a deacon, Blake had been called as the quorum president. His bishop asked him to select two counselors and a secretary from the 11 other boys in his quorum. After praying for guidance, Blake came back to the bishop the next week with three names. The bishop showed Blake his own list, which had the same three boys. He had arranged the names in a different order, but he adjusted his list to match Blake's. The experience had given Blake confidence in prayer and in his ability to lead. Blake wasn't very outgoing, but he enjoyed making new friends from other wards and stakes at TFY. At the end of each day, he and Wade would return home to rest up before heading back early the next morning. Neither of them noticed how 3 days at TFY affected them, but their mother saw changes. Amid the fun and games, TFY provided youth with opportunities to feel the Spirit in a new environment. When Blake and Wade returned, they were more focused on the scriptures and a little more confident in their testimonies. On the afternoon of January 10, 2004, George A. Bonnet gathered with President Hinckley, Elder Russell M. Nelson, and thousands of West African saints in a sports stadium in Accra, Ghana. The prophet had come to the city to dedicate its new temple. But before the dedication, he had asked the children and youth of Ghana's stakes and districts to commemorate the occasion with a cultural event featuring joyful music and dancing. He believed holding such celebrations at temple dedications would help young people make unforgettable memories and get excited about the church. After an opening prayer, groups dressed in colorful costumes performed on a large stage adorned with beautiful murals. Some of the performers sang songs, others performed Ghanaian dances, like the Adawa and Panlogo, or played traditional music on drums and bamboo flutes. A highlight of the afternoon came when missionaries stepped onto the stage and sang the missionary anthem, Called to Serve. 850 primary children, all dressed in white, also climbed onto the platform and sang I Am a Child of God with the missionaries. The next morning, George awoke feeling gratitude. Dedication day had finally arrived. At 9 o'clock, he joined President Hinckley and Elder Nelson in the Celestial Room for the first dedicatory session. It opened with a cornerstone ceremony conducted by President Hinckley. Afterward, the temple matron and president spoke, followed by Elder Nelson and Elder Emmanuel Kisi, now an Area Authority 70, who had led the Ghanaian saints during the freeze. In his talk, Elder Kisi paid tribute to Joseph William Billy Johnson, who was in the congregation. He also spoke of other early saints who had made it possible for the church to grow rapidly in Ghana. Our dreams have come true, he said. Near the end of the session, President Hinckley spoke humbly of the Lord's help in building the temple. The Lord heard our prayers, he testified. He heard your prayers. He heard the prayers of many people, and the temple now stands completed. The prophet then dedicated the building. We thank thee for the brotherhood that exists among us, that neither color of skin nor land of birth can separate us as thy sons and daughters who have taken upon us sacred and binding covenants, he prayed. May thy work spread in this land and in adjoining nations. Later that day, during the third dedicatory session, President Hinckley called on George to speak. Surprised, George approached the pulpit. I want you to know that our God is a God of miracles, he testified. Miracles happen because of faith, and many, many have exercised their faith through prayer and other forms of worship to make this great day happen. I believe that having a dedicated temple in West Africa might be one of the most important events since the atonement of Jesus Christ and the restoration of all things, he continued. There are millions of Africans who have passed on who are rejoicing with us today. After the dedication, George joined President Hinckley, Elder Nelson, Elder Kisi, and others to visit John Kufuor, Jerry Rawlings' successor as president of Ghana. Since taking office in early 2001, President Kufuor and his administration had been helpful and supportive during the temple's construction. In 2002, he visited the First Presidency in Salt Lake City to learn more about the church and thank the Latter-day Saints for their humanitarian and religious contributions to Ghana. He had also attended the recent temple open house in Accra and received a tour of the building. What he saw impressed him. Your church, he now told President Hinckley, has gained citizenship in Ghana. In June 2004, Angela Peterson waited in her car for a safety and emissions inspection near Washington, D.C. Several cars stretched ahead of her, the line snaking around the parking lot. This was going to take a while, she realized. Instead of letting her car idle, she turned off the engine and rolled down the windows to enjoy the summer afternoon breeze. As she waited, she picked up a copy of The Family, A Proclamation to the World, which she had brought along with her. A few weeks earlier, her stake president had invited the members of her young single adult ward to memorize the proclamation, promising that doing so would bring them blessings. Angela believed that promise, so she had been trying diligently to memorize the document. In the 9 years since the family proclamation was announced at the September 1995 General Relief Society meeting, it had become central to the church's message about families. Parents organized their homes around its principles. Church members framed it and hung it on their walls. And Brigham Young University offered an entire course on its one page of text. Angela had been a teenager when President Hinckley introduced the proclamation, and she wasn't sure if she had read it before her stake president's invitation. After finishing high school, Angela had moved from her tiny hometown of Sterling, Alberta, Canada, to attend university in Logan, Utah. After graduation, she took an internship in the church's public affairs office in Salt Lake City before securing a full-time position in its international and government affairs office in Washington, D.C. The capital city streets, lined with museums and monuments and government offices, were very different from the dusty roads of her youth. When Angela reached the front of the line, she went to a waiting room while a mechanic checked her car. The inspection took longer than she expected, and she began to worry as she watched other customers come and go while she continued to wait. Was something wrong with her car? How much would it cost to get it fixed? Finally, after what seemed like hours, the mechanic came in and told her that her car had passed its inspection. Relieved, Angela paid and left the building, still unsure why it had taken so long. At her car, she found the mechanic waiting for her. "Miss," he said, "I want to apologize for taking so long with your car inspection." He told Angela he had been drawn to the copy of the family proclamation on her passenger seat. He had read it over and over, moved by its message about families. "What is this church? What is this document on the family? Can I have a copy of it?" he asked her. "It says it was written by apostles. Do you mean to tell me that there are apostles on the earth today, just like in Jesus' time? Please, I need to know." Stunned, Angela collected her thoughts. "There are apostles and prophets on the earth, just as in the time of Jesus Christ," she told him, explaining briefly about Joseph Smith and the restoration of the gospel. She gave him her copy of the Family Proclamation and a Book of Mormon. He then gave her his name and phone number to share with the missionaries. As Angela drove home from the garage, she blinked back tears, grateful that she'd left the proclamation on her passenger seat.
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4: Good morning. Kathy and I are so happy to be with you today. I just left a meeting of the Quorum of the Twelve, and I bring you their love as well as the love of the First Presidency. We think about you. We pray for you. We talk about your future. We love you, admire you, and are lifted every time that we have a chance to be with you. Thank you, choir, for that marvelous arrangement of The Lord is My Light. The words of that hymn are worth thinking about. The Lord is my light. The Lord is my strength. I know in His might I'll conquer at length. My weakness in mercy is he covers with power, and walking by faith, I am blessed every hour. Beautiful, beautiful words. Sitting on the stage are some of your fellow students who will help me today. So thankful to all of you and for your wonderful contributions. 50 years ago, this past November, I completed my mission to France and returned home to my family's small dairy farm in Idaho. Milking cows morning and night, I realized how much I needed to get an education. I had attended BYU 1 year prior to my mission, and I returned to BYU exactly 50 years ago this month. I borrowed the money I needed for school, found a job, and began my classes. About a year later, I met Kathy. It was the greatest day of my life. Here's a picture of our first date. Not many have a picture of their first date. I'm hoping the bell-bottom pants return to style. We had hopes and dreams, and we made plans for our future together. A year later, we were married in the Salt Lake Temple. It's hard to believe that Kathy and I have now been married nearly 48 years. What are your hopes and plans for your faith in the Lord Jesus Christ for the next 50 years? Looking back, 50 years later, will your faith in the Savior be the most powerful force that moved you forward? How will you withstand the temptations and pressures that seek to diminish your faith in Jesus Christ? If the Savior has not returned, how will you keep the flame of your faith burning brightly for the next 5 decades? These are important questions for you today. If you are determined to be a disciple of Jesus Christ all the days of your life, you will be, and you will have remarkable blessings that will be yours. Let me share a few thoughts I have learned in the past 50 years about how to allow your faith in Jesus Christ to guide your life. My friends on the stage will add their comments as we go along. As you know, you are a son or daughter of God. That is an absolute truth. Within each of us is a yearning, a longing, a hungering of our spirit to have a deep relationship, an eternal connection with our Heavenly Father. This is true of all people, even those who do not recognize it. 2 weeks ago, during the first quarter of an NFL football game, after a very routine tackle, the safety, Damar Hamlin, fell to the ground lifeless. Teammates, coaches, then doctors and medical personnel rushed to his side. As the ambulance arrived on the field, an assistant trainer and medical staff worked to resuscitate his lifeless body. The stadium, filled with cheering fans moments before, became quiet. The ambulance rushed him to the hospital. Then something very unexpected happened. These seemingly invincible football players, so strong and confident only a few moments before, began kneeling on the playing field. Before a stadium of spectators and a large television audience, the entire Buffalo Bills team knelt and prayed fervently for their teammate, Damar Hamlin. In the hours and days that followed, all the NFL teams headlined their websites with the plea, "Pray for Damar." In a remarkable expression of faith, an ESPN commentator bowed his head and prayed out loud to God on air. While many people do not always speak openly about their faith in God, they very naturally believe in God And in times of crisis, their prayers and hopes ascend to God. We are so very grateful for the miracle of Damar Hamlin's recovery. Prayer is vital to faith in Jesus Christ. Prayer draws us closer to God. He hears and answers our prayers. If you feel your faith diminishing, pray more sincerely and more frequently. Next, live your life with hope in Christ. Just a week ago, Elder and Sister Holland spoke to us about this hope. Do you remember these words? Accompanying that bright hope will be the undeniable whisper that God loves you, that Christ is your advocate, that the gospel is true. Its brightness will remind you that in the gospel, there is always, every day, a new chance, a new life, a new year. Because of Christ's gift, the best things in life are ours. To keep a brightness of hope, it will be important for you to be right before the Lord. We're not perfect, and we all need to follow President Nelson's counsel about daily efforts to change, to repent. Elder Holland said, "Life is difficult enough without carrying a pack of mistakes around on your back. Unload them. Change anxiety for peace." President Russell M. Nelson said, "Hope emanates from the Lord. Only an eternal perspective of God's great plan of happiness can we ever find a more excellent hope." Have you heard the old statement that hope springs eternal? It can only be true if that hope springs from Him who is eternal. Okay, my next point. Keep your spirit.

0: stage will teach you this principle.
1: If you can see him and you can take your decisions to him and like, or acknowledge like, you know, this would not have happened if I hadn't been praying or if I didn't know about the gospel. And if you let it be a bigger part of your life, you start seeing the miracles and you start seeing the blessings. And so your testimony grows just as you try to look for God and for our Savior in your everyday life, in the little things.
2: When you look for God's hand in your life, you see that he's always there and always reaching out, where it may just be someone was put in your life that day, or that something went your way, that he helped put you in a place that you needed to be.
3: There's a lot of things that I'm not good at and that I can't, whether it was learning Spanish on the mission, getting to BYU, realizing the classes are a lot harder than I expected, just getting up in the morning some days, and it's tough. And like, sometimes I want to just be like, oh, I can just do this by myself. But definitely like having the opportunities to find out like, oh, well, if I just ask the Lord, he can help me out and he can help me get through those trials. And so many times in our lives, not intentionally, but we end up being prideful and we're like, oh, I'll be fine. Like, I'll be fine. Like, I don't need to ask the Lord. But like, once I was able to see that throughout my life, I rely on him every day. He is going to help me.
4: There's a lovely piece of art that I love. I don't know who painted it, but it's called Hand in Hand. And one of the reasons I love it is because there's a little girl who looks like me. That just means so much to me. But I think the main thing is that it always helps me visualize that there is that loving, just, merciful, all-knowing, perfect God and Savior and the Holy Spirit that love us and that are walking and right alongside us.
0: Many years ago, I learned something very important from President Eyring. He determined as a young father to ponder every night how the Lord's hand was blessing his life. Here are his words. I wrote down a few lines every day for years. Before I would write, I would ponder this question. Have I seen the hand of God reaching out to touch my wife and me and our children today? As I kept at it, something began to happen. As I would cast my mind over the day, I would see evidence of what God had done for one of us that I had not recognized in the busy moments of the day. As that happened, and it happened often, I realized that trying to remember had allowed God to show me what he had done. Consider following President Eyring's example. Some of your experiences will be small and simple, and others will stay in your righteous mind forever. Next, remember the restored gospel of the Church of Jesus Christ of Latter-day Saints is a gift and a protection for your faith. Someone might ask, can I be a disciple of Jesus Christ and not be a participating member of the church? There are certainly many wonderful Christians in the world who are not members of the church, and we admire and respect them very much. But once we have been baptized and received the gift of the Holy Ghost, we are changed forever. We become the children of the covenant, and our souls need the truths of the restored gospel, the priesthood and ordinances that follow, the power of the Book of Mormon, and the safety that comes from prophets and apostles. Speaking of the restoration, the Lord declared, righteousness will I send down out of heaven, and truth will I send forth out of the earth to bear testimony of mine only begotten. For I will raise up unto myself a pure people that will serve me in righteousness. This is who we are becoming. Think of the power of the Book of Mormon. No book teaches the atonement of Jesus Christ as strongly and as clearly as does the Book of Mormon. Regularly immersing ourselves in the Book of Mormon brings a remarkable settling of our faith

0: in Jesus Christ. Moreover, we need the ordinances and covenants we remember and renew each week as we take the sacrament. Our faith grows and develops as we regularly and consistently work to build our discipleship along with others who are committed as we are. Here are Gretel and Micah.
1: I remember being in Young Women, so being like 12, and asking my dad that, like, why can't we just, like, you know, be at home? Or, like, I didn't, you know, want to go to an activity. And he told me, like, sometimes we go for ourselves, and then sometimes we go for the people that are there. And I've really felt it in my life. Like, even this last Sunday, I was struggling, and I was able to be helped by somebody in the church. And then during the week, one of my friends was struggling, and I was able to, like, enlighten her.
2: I remembered an analogy that I heard, but it kind of, he talked about, you know, you have a fire and you have coals within the fire, and compare that to coming to church and being around others and sharing your light and knowledge and the truth with each other and learning from each other. But he talked about when you take a coal out of fire, maybe you don't go to church one week or you don't read your scriptures one day, it's not going to immediately cause the coal to go dark. But you are going to remove yourself from the flame. And over time, you know, 1 week turns into 2 weeks turn into 3 months go by, and suddenly you're dark and you're cold inside. And I think that's a way that Satan gets us, is by those degrees, is at least that's how he gets me. Going to church, continue to take the sacrament, to find ways to serve others, to be around others, to bear your testimony. Those are all ways that you can be firmly planted within the flame of the gospel so that you are burning bright. And when you get kicked out, just quickly get kicked back in.
0: President Dallin H. Oaks taught, members who forego church attendance and rely only on individual spirituality separate themselves from these gospel essentials: the power and blessings of the priesthood, the fullness of the restored doctrine, and the motivations and opportunities to apply that doctrine. Finally, in the temple, we separate ourselves from the commotion of the world. We unselfishly serve others, and the endowment gives us more clarity to the difficulties and temptations before us. In the temple, we quietly ponder why we are here upon the earth and the power and glory of our Savior in making our return to our Heavenly Father possible. Listen to Jesse's comments.
3: I've been thinking a lot about the temple because with all of the distractions, that's how I find, that's where I'm able to find peace and redirect myself. Because it's a sacrifice to go, especially with so many exams and homework. It's never ending. The temple is something that I have tried to prioritize as my number one, because I know that when I do that, everything else works out.
0: I hope we all remember the beautiful story that President Worthen gave last week about his experience in the temple. The temple brings miracles to our lives. Next, consider diminishing the distractions and magnifying the good. We live in a world with enormous information and influences pushing against us. Entertainment, social media, the internet, philosophies from every direction. President Nelson, you remember him saying this, take charge of your own testimony. Don't pollute it with false philosophies of unbelieving men and women. As we seek to grow our faith, we will need to do our very best to diminish those things that weaken our judgment and our faith, and to conscientiously magnify those things that build our character and strengthen our faith in Jesus Christ. Listen to several of your fellow students.
4: I think the world is just so noisy, and a lot of times it can really dampen your ability to feel the Spirit, but there's just like the total opposite when you're looking, or not looking, let me think. when you're surrounding yourself with things that are going to uplift you, and when you're choosing to, like, focus on the Christ-centered things, and just how much more peaceful it is to focus on the good and just the uplifting things that are going to invite the Spirit rather than bring a lot of fear.
3: I think that we all have questions, like, at different times, and I think the key is what sources we go to, and that is the difference between whether or not we keep our faith or whether or not we slip from it. And I've seen so many people who go to wrong sources. They just go to social media, or they go to people who don't believe in the church, and that can totally destroy their faith. But I feel like people who go to the prophets, they go to other people of faith, and it can end up strengthening their faith when they feel like they're slipping. And I just feel like that is such a key to keeping your faith when you feel like you have questions.
5: I really like the scripture that's in Mosiah that says, when you are in the service of your fellow beings, you are only in the service of your God. There's so much joy that comes when you're able to do something else for someone, and it feels kind of contagious. It's like you want to keep doing it after that because you feel those blessings of serving your Heavenly Father and also His children.
6: When your faith is being attacked by those doubts in your own mind, then that's the time to turn to Jesus Christ. And I find that a lot of the things that strengthen our faith are the small things, just saying a little prayer here and there, or just reading our scriptures, trying to take small moments to hear the Spirit. I find that those things strengthen our faith the most, and just striving to do those things in times of doubt can really help us.
7: I know it can be difficult, especially in today's day and age, with all the distractions and all the confusion that the world is trying to throw at us through our social media. But personally, I try to fill my feed with gospel pages and with uplifting quotes and insights that will help me draw closer to Heavenly Father. And I know that when I see those posts and I share those posts with other people and I message them or I say, this reminded me of you, I just hope you're doing okay, that kind of thing, I know that that's what Heavenly Father and Jesus Christ want me to do. And I know that that's a way of ministering, and that's a way of using technology and social media for good. And that's the way that Heavenly Father desires us to use it and to crowd out all of the noise and to focus on the good.
0: Finally, realize that there will be tests in your life. There is no need to fear. Many will come not because of anything you did or didn't do. They just come. Life is that way. The Savior said that His Father maketh His Son to rise on the evil and on the good, and sendeth rain on the just and on the unjust. You've only lived 2 decades, but even in those 2 decades, you have already felt some of life's tests. As you listen to Claire and Benton, think of tests that you have faced and how your faith has grown during those times.
3: My parents went through a pretty bad divorce when I was younger, and it really tested my faith because I didn't really know how to deal with it, and it really brought me closer to Christ, and it helped me understand the atonement a lot better, because I think when you're younger, you kind of think of the atonement as, oh, I make a mistake and I make a mistake and I repent. And through this experience, I realized that Christ overcame everything, and He overcame all of our pain, all of our suffering, and He gave me so much peace through this experience, and if I hadn't gone through it, I don't think I would have the amount of faith that I do in my Heavenly Father, my Savior.
8: I grew up in Phoenix, Arizona, but this particular suburb that I grew up in was not overly populated with members of the church, and I had a pretty decent-sized young men's group growing up as well. But of those senior boys that I'd grown up with, I was the only one that ended up going on a mission. And at that period of my life, I was slipping, we could say, because it's easier to dim your light when other lights aren't shining as bright, if that makes sense. And so within this certain period of my life, I felt very strongly that if I didn't go on a mission soon, that I was going to have some struggles. And so through prayer, scripture study, and the basics that we're familiar with, my Heavenly Father and my Savior Jesus Christ pulled me through to where I know I am today, regardless of the decisions that people I love made around me.
0: The Lord comforted Joseph Smith. Thine adversity and thine affliction shall be but a small moment. And then if thou endure it well, God shall exalt thee on high. Lehi promised his son Jacob, God shall consecrate thine afflictions for thy gain. These are the promises for the righteous. There is no need to be fearful about the tests of life. As your faith in Jesus Christ is firm, the tests of mortality will shape your eternal destiny. In summary, here are some of the important things I pray will strengthen your faith in Jesus Christ during the next 5 decades. Remember, you are a son or daughter of God, and the spiritual feelings that draw you to Him will grow as you respond to them. Keep as the burning, bright, powerful star in your life, your hope in Jesus Christ. Look for the hand of the Lord in your life. Embrace the gifts and protections of the Church of Jesus Christ of Latter-day Saints. Diminish the distractions and magnify the good that focuses your attention on the Savior and His teachings. Be spiritually prepared for the challenges and tests that will come into your life. I want to give special thanks to my friends here on the stand who have strengthened us today with their faith and their experiences. You can see more of their outstanding insights and counsel on BYU social media. After sharing my testimony, I have asked Dr. Andy Crane and this gifted choir to lead us as we stand and sing 3 verses of How Firm a Foundation. The closing prayer will be offered by Claire Hadlock, my granddaughter. Your faith in Jesus Christ will bring you assurance in the choices you are making. Happiness in good times and in challenges, and peace in knowing your eternal destiny. Remember, there is a power that can cause things to happen that need to happen, and that power comes from your faith in Jesus Christ. As the Lord's servant, I bless you, that as you reach out to the Savior, you will feel His hands reaching out to you. I bless you that as you keep Him central in your life, all will be well. I share with you my sure and certain witness that He lives, that He is resurrected, and that He calls to each of us, "Come unto Me." He makes eternal life possible. He appeared to the prophet Joseph Smith. His priesthood power is found in the Church of Jesus Christ of Latter-day Saints. President Russell M. Nelson is His prophet upon the earth. One day we will all kneel at His feet, and all the world will confess that He is the only begotten of the Father, the King of Kings, the noble Son of God. I testify that to His true disciples, He gives the assurance of the hymn we will now sing, "Fear not, I am with thee. I'll strengthen thee, help thee, and cause thee to stand, upheld by my righteous, omnipotent hand." In the name of Jesus Christ, amen.
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11: We now present Sister Carol F. McConkie, speaking at the 186th Semiannual General Conference of the Church of Jesus Christ of Latter-day Saints.
12: In the struggles of mortality, we are never left alone to accomplish our work, to fight our battles, to face adversity or unanswered questions. Jesus Christ taught with the parable that men ought always to pray and not to faint. He told of a judge who did not honor God and did not have any regard for mankind. Every day a widow came before him pleading to be avenged of her adversary. For a while, the judge would offer her no relief. But as a result of her faithful, consistent pleading, the judge finally thought, "Because this widow troubleth me, I will avenge her, lest by her continual coming she weary me." Then Jesus explained, "Hear what the unjust judge saith. Shall not God avenge his own elect, which cry day and night unto him? I tell you that he will avenge them speedily." And then the Lord asks this question, "Nevertheless, when the Son of Man cometh, shall he find faith on the earth?" Prayer is essential to developing faith. When the Lord comes again, will he find a people who know how to pray in faith and who are prepared to receive salvation? "For whosoever shall call upon the name of the Lord shall be saved." We are children of a loving Heavenly Father, and we may enjoy personal communion with him when we pray with a sincere heart, with real intent, having faith in Christ, and then act in accordance with the answers we receive by the promptings of the Holy Ghost. In faith we pray, we listen, and we obey, that we might learn to one day become one with the Father and the Son. A prayer of faith opens the way to receive glorious heaven-sent blessings. The Savior taught, "Ask, and it shall be given you. Seek, and ye shall find. Knock, and it shall be opened unto you. For everyone that asketh receiveth, and he that seeketh findeth, and to him that knocketh it shall be opened." If we expect to receive, we must ask, seek, and knock. In his search for truth, Joseph Smith read in the scriptures, "If any of you lack wisdom, let him ask of God that giveth to all men liberally and upbraideth not, and it shall be given him." In his prayer of faith, the heavens were opened. God the Father and his Son Jesus Christ descended in glory and spoke to Joseph Smith, ushering in the dispensation of the fullness of times. For us, miraculous healing, powerful protection, divine knowledge, liberating forgiveness, and precious peace are among the answers that come when we offer up a soul's sincere desire in faith. We pray to our Father in the name of Jesus Christ by the power of the Holy Ghost, thus engaging all three members of the Godhead in our utterances. We pray to our Heavenly Father and him only because he is God in heaven, who is infinite and eternal from everlasting to everlasting, the framer of heaven and earth and all things which are in them. As our Creator, he gave commandments that we should love and serve him, the only living and true God, and that he should be the only being whom we worship. As you pray to Heavenly Father in faith, he will console you in your afflictions, and ye may feast upon his love. President Henry B. Eyring shared that his father's prayers during a losing battle with cancer taught him the deeply personal relationship between God and his children. Quote, "When the pain became intense, we found him in the morning on his knees by the bed. He had been too weak to get back into bed. He told us he had been praying to ask his Heavenly Father why he had to suffer so much when he had always tried to be good. He said a kindly answer came, 'God needs brave sons.' And so he soldiered on to the end, trusting that God loved him, listened to him, and would lift him up. He was blessed to have known early and to never forget that a loving God is as close as a prayer." End quote. We pray in the name of Jesus Christ because our salvation is in Christ, and there is none other name under heaven given among men whereby we must be saved. We come unto the Father in the sacred name of Jesus Christ because he is our advocate with the Father, and he does plead our cause. He suffered, bled, and died to glorify his Father, and his merciful petition on our behalf opens the way for each of us to obtain peace in this life and everlasting life in the world to come. He does not want us to suffer longer or endure more trials than needed. He does want us to turn to him and allow him to ease our burdens, to heal our hearts, and to cleanse our souls through his purifying power. We never want to take his name in vain with rote and repetitious words. Sincere prayers offered in the holy name of Jesus Christ are an expression of our devoted love, our eternal gratitude, and our steadfast desire to pray as he prayed, to do as he did, and to become as he is. We pray by the power of the Holy Ghost, because he that asketh in the Spirit asketh according to the will of God. When we pray with faith, the Holy Ghost can guide our thoughts so that our words harmonize with the will of God. "Ask not that ye may consume it on your less, but ask with a firmness unshaken that ye will yield to no temptation, but that ye will serve the true and living God." It is not only important that we know how to pray, but it is equally important that we shall know how to receive the answer to our prayer, to be discerning, to be alert, to be able to see with clear vision and understand with clear intention God's will and purpose concerning us. President Irene shared, "I have had prayers answered. Those answers were most clear when what I wanted was silenced by an overpowering need to know what God wanted. It is then that the answer from a loving Heavenly Father can be spoken to the mind by the still small voice and can be written on the heart." As the Savior entered the Garden of Gethsemane, his soul was exceedingly sorrowful, even unto death. In agony, the only one he could turn to was his Father. He pleaded, "If it be possible, let this cup pass from me." But he added, "Nevertheless, not as I will, but as thou wilt." Though sinless, the Savior was called upon to suffer pains, afflictions, and temptations of every kind, including the sicknesses and infirmities of his people. He suffereth according to the flesh, that he might take upon him the sins of his people, that he might blot out their transgressions, according to the power of his deliverance. Three times he prayed, "Father, thy will be done." The cup was not removed. In humble, faithful prayer, he was strengthened to go forward and fulfill his divine mission to prepare for our salvation, that we might repent, believe, obey, and obtain the blessings of eternity. The answers we receive in prayer may not be what we would desire, but in times of trouble, our prayers become a lifeline of love and tender mercy. In our pleading, we may be strengthened to go forward and fulfill all that we have been ordained to do. To his saints living in perilous times, the Lord says, "Let your hearts be comforted, for all flesh is in mine hands. Be still and know that I am God." Whether we pray privately, with our families, at church, in the temple, or wherever we are, whether we pray with broken hearts and contrite spirits seeking forgiveness, heavenly wisdom, or simply the strength to endure, we pray always with full hearts, drawn out unto God continually for our welfare and the welfare of those around us. Sincere desires offered in a spirit of gratitude for abundant blessings and gratitude for the lessons of life instill in our hearts steadfast faith in Christ, a brightness of hope, a love of God and of all men. Prayer is a gift from God. We need never feel lost or alone. I testify that every moment of precious prayer can be holy time spent with our Father in the name of the Son by the power of the Holy Ghost. In the sacred name of Jesus Christ. Amen.
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13: Two brothers, Jimmy, age 14, and John, age 19, though that's not their real names, without safety ropes or harnesses or climbing gear of any kind, attempted to scale a sheer canyon wall in my native southern Utah.
14: You know, I think this is what Mom was talking about. She said not to do anything stupid.
15: Well, I'm not gonna tell her. And neither are you, right?
14: Well, no, but if you fall and die, I'm just saying I told you so now, so I don't have to say it then.
15: Look, we're not gonna die, okay? Now stop talking and start climbing.
13: Near the top of their laborious climb, they discovered that a protruding ledge denied them their final few feet of ascent. They could not get over it, but neither could they now retreat from it. They were stranded.
15: I'm gonna stand here, and I need you to step on my knee and then on my shoulders, and I'm gonna boost you up, okay?
14: I won't make it. That's not gonna work.
15: Look, it has to work. All right, come on. Good. Now, my shoulders. There you go. Right there. One more.
13: After careful maneuvering, John found enough footing to boost his younger brother to safety on the top of the ledge. But there was no way to lift himself.
14: Okay, I made it. Now it's your turn. We gotta get you up here. There's gotta be another way.
15: There's no other way up. I gotta go over the top. There we go. Find a tree branch that's strong enough to hold me and pull me up. I can hold on.
14: No, I'm not gonna leave you.
15: Just go. I can hold on.
13: Unable to hold on much longer, John decided his only option was to try to jump vertically in an effort to grab the top of the overhanging ledge.
15: Jimmy!
13: If successful, he might, by his considerable arm strength, pull himself to safety. In his own words, he said, giving him enough time to be out of sight, I said my last prayer.
15: Heavenly Father, I'm so sorry. Please, please, bless my family and help them know that I love them so much. And please, please, bless Jimmy, that he'll find a way to make it home safely.
13: Then I left. Suddenly, two hands shot out, grabbing my wrists with a strength and a determination that belied their size. My faithful little brother had not gone looking for any fictitious tree branch. Guessing exactly what I was planning to do, he had never moved an inch. He had simply waited, silently, almost breathlessly, knowing full well I would be foolish enough to try to make that jump. When I did, he grabbed me. He held me. And he refused to let me fall. Those strong brotherly arms saved my life that day as I dangled helplessly above what surely would have been certain death. Jesus Christ, the only begotten Son of God, suffered, died, and rose from death in order that he could, like lightning in a summer storm, grasp us as we fall, hold us with his might, and through our obedience to his commandments, lift us to eternal life.
16: When in doubt, keep the door open to faith. By Molly Holt, Church Magazines. Whether we were raised in the church or converted later in life, many of us have probably experienced moments of questioning or doubt. We may have had amazing spiritual experiences, but now find ourselves wondering, were those spiritual experiences real, or did I just imagine feeling the Spirit? What if none of this is true? And what about my questions that don't have answers yet? How can I stay in the church if I'm not sure that it's true anymore? For me, I was surprised that these questions came after I had served my mission. I had known the truth with such conviction that I wanted to go preach it to others for a year and a half. And now I was doubting all that I had known and taught. What a waste it would have been if none of it were true. So was it true? All that I had taught? Or had I just wanted it to be true? After seeing friends leave the church, and while facing my own struggle of faith, I wondered if I had deceived myself. During this time, I didn't stop going to church or obeying the commandments because I had big questions. Instead, because I had questions, I tried to follow President Russell M. Nelson's counsel to increase my spiritual capacity to receive revelation. I knew that nothing opens the heavens quite like the combination of increased purity, exact obedience, earnest seeking, daily feasting on the words of Christ in the Book of Mormon, and regular time committed to temple and family history work. I felt it was crucial to stay close to God. After all, he was the only one who would have answers to my questions. Eunice's story. One day while I was reading Saints, the story of the Church of Jesus Christ in the Latter Days, I came across a remarkable story about a woman of the early Restoration. Eunice Franklin seemed to have my same questions and worries. Eunice was baptized in New York by a missionary named Elijah Abel. She had been truly converted to the gospel at her baptism, but then, after Elijah left for Canada to preach, Eunice began to doubt the gospel and what she had once known to be true. She began to wonder if Joseph Smith really was a prophet, and if the Book of Mormon was true scripture. She lost many nights of sleep, thinking she may have been deceived. The Lord showed Eunice's struggle to Elijah in a dream, and he immediately returned to New York. When he knocked on her door, Eunice was stunned. She had been planning on telling him she no longer believed when she saw him again. Instead, she let him in. When Elijah invited her to his sermon that evening, she hesitated and didn't want to go. But she eventually gave in and went to listen to what he had to say. At his sermon, Elijah quoted 1 Peter chapter 4, verse 12, which says to think it not strange concerning the fiery trial which is to try you. The fiery trial that had sought to destroy Eunice's faith could not succeed. As Eunice heard Elijah speak, her doubts melted away. Saints tells it this way: the certainty she had once felt flooded back. Certainty comes flooding back. Eunice's experience struck me, and I've reflected on it again and again. Just like Eunice, I learned from Elijah's simple and powerful words. We should think it not strange to have questions about our faith. It's completely okay. While truth may have once seemed to pour down from heaven, there may be later moments where we feel a spiritual drought. We might wonder if we ever truly felt the rain. With no answers or confirmations yet given, we can continue to pray for the rain of revelation. We can seek a witness to know that what was true yesterday is still true today. Elder Jeffrey R. Holland of the Quorum of the 12 Apostles taught, "If it was right when you prayed about it and trusted it and lived for it, it is right now. Face your doubts. Master your fears." By opening the door to her missionary friend again, even when she wondered why she should, Eunice reopened her heart. The Lord could again reach Eunice and help her feel a confirmation of all that she once knew. In a similar way, each of us can leave the door open to faith even when struggling with doubts. We can keep doing what's right and seeking revelation, even when we're unsure why exactly we're doing it. We keep the door open by continuing to do the little things God has told us are good for our souls. We keep the Sabbath day holy and attend our meetings. We read the scriptures, even if it's just one verse at times. We listen to a hymn or conference talk. We talk to Heavenly Father about our concerns and hopes and ask Him to help us know the truth. We keep the commandments, repent, and seek the companionship of the Holy Ghost. If we can have no more than a desire to believe, we can still continue to do the little things and let the desire work within us. We can save some space in our hearts for more belief to grow. What I know. Although at times I have wondered, wandered, and wavered, I've learned and relearned for myself that this is Christ's church. Although Joseph Smith may have been an imperfect man, I know he was an inspired prophet of God who sacrificed everything and did his complete best. I also know that the Book of Mormon is a true ancient record and Holy Scripture preserved just for us in our day. Heavenly Father continues to confirm these truths to me every day, and I'm glad He confirmed these truths to Eunice Franklin too. I know that as we keep our doors and hearts open to truth, God will help us feel what's real and what's not through the Holy Ghost. Our spiritual experiences will be undeniable in the moment. And every moment after that, when we feel doubts creeping back in, we can remind ourselves of how we felt. Just as it did for Eunice, our certainty about gospel truths can come flooding back. We don't have to live in the drought of doubt for too long if we'll just hold on to our spiritual experiences. Elder Neil L. Anderson of the Quorum of the 12 Apostles says, "To embrace your sacred memories, trust that they come to you from your Heavenly Father and His beloved Son. Let them bring patience to your doubts and understanding to your difficulties. I promise you that as you willingly acknowledge and carefully treasure the spiritually defining events in your life, more and more will come to you. I know that for those who strive to make new spiritual experiences and exercise faith in Christ, this promise is true. He that believeth on Christ shall never thirst. The answers we need will come. We can get through the fiery trials Satan throws our way, and we can remain faithful to our loving God all our days. Read by Rena Nelson.
17: 8 Truths from the First Vision. On a clear spring morning 200 years ago, in rural upstate New York, in a quiet grove of trees, God the Father and His Son, Jesus Christ, appeared to young Joseph Smith. This miraculous event ended centuries of uncertainty and speculation about the nature of God, the need for continuing revelation, and other eternal truths long forgotten or clouded by spiritual darkness. President James E. Faust, second counselor in the First Presidency, who referred to the first vision as possibly the most singular event to occur in the earth since the resurrection, outlined 8 truths restored to the earth by this remarkable event. As we commemorate the 200th anniversary of the first vision, consider these truths and the many testimonies of modern prophets who give witness not only to the reality of the first vision, but also to the truths it reveals. Number 1, God our Father is a personal being, and men and women were made in His image. Joseph Smith learned in those minutes of the first vision, however long or brief, more about the nature of God than all of the learned divines of all time had ever learned. President Gordon B. Hinckley. God our Father has ears with which to hear our prayers. He has eyes with which to see our actions. He has a mouth with which to speak to us. He has a heart with which to feel compassion and love. He is real. He is living. We are His children made in His image. President Thomas S. Monson. Number 2, Jesus is a personage separate and distinct from the Father. In his first vision, Joseph Smith saw 2 distinct personages, 2 beings, thus clarifying that the then prevailing beliefs concerning God and the Godhead were not true. In contrast to the belief that God is an incomprehensible and unknowable mystery is the truth that the nature of God and our relationship to Him is knowable and is the key to everything else in our doctrine. President Dallin H. Oaks, first counselor in the First Presidency. Number 3, Jesus Christ was declared by the Father to be His Son. We bear testimony as His duly ordained apostles that Jesus is the living Christ, the immortal Son of God. He is the great King Emmanuel, who stands today on the right hand of His Father. He is the light, the life, and the hope of the world. His way is the path that leads to happiness in this life and eternal life in the world to come. The living Christ, the testimony of the apostles. Number 4, Jesus was the conveyor of revelation as taught in the Bible. All revelation since the fall has come through Jesus Christ, who is the Jehovah of the Old Testament. The Father, Elohim, has never dealt with man directly and personally since the fall, and He has never appeared except to introduce and bear record of the Son. President Joseph Fielding Smith. Number 5, the promise of James to ask of God for wisdom was fulfilled. The prophet Joseph Smith set a pattern for us to follow in resolving our questions. Drawn to the promise of James that if we lack wisdom, we may ask of God, the boy Joseph took his question directly to Heavenly Father. In like manner, what will your seeking open for you? What wisdom do you lack? What do you feel an urgent need to know or understand? Follow the example of the prophet Joseph. Find a quiet place where you can regularly go. Humble yourself before God. Pour out your heart to your Heavenly Father. Turn to Him for answers and for comfort. President Russell M. Nelson. Number 6. Joseph learned of the reality of an actual being from an unseen world who tried to destroy him. Satan, or Lucifer, or the father of lies, call him what you will, is real, the very personification of evil. His motives are in every case malicious, and he convulses at the appearance of redeeming light, at the very thought of truth. He is eternally opposed to the love of God, the atonement of Jesus Christ, and the work of peace and salvation. He will fight against these whenever and wherever he can. Elder Jeffrey R. Holland of the Quorum of the 12 Apostles. Number 7. There was a falling away from the church that was established by Jesus Christ. Joseph was told not to join any of the sects, for they taught the doctrines of men. The apostasy, or falling away from the original church organized by the Lord, was prophesied by those who helped to establish the church in the first place. Paul wrote to the Thessalonian Christians, who were eagerly anticipating the second coming of the Savior, that day shall not come except there come a falling away first. President M. Russell Ballard, acting president of the Quorum of the 12 Apostles. Number 8. Joseph Smith became a witness for God and his Son, Jesus Christ. Joseph Smith's testimony of Jesus is that he lives, for he saw him, even on the right hand of God, and he heard the voice bearing record that he is the only begotten of the Father. I appeal to all who hear or read this message to seek through prayer and study of the Scriptures that same witness of the divine character, the atonement, and the resurrection of Jesus Christ. Elder D. Todd Christofferson. Family discussion. Why is it important for each of us to have our own testimony of the first vision? Share a time when you felt that your prayers were answered or you felt confident that God was listening. Share your testimony of Joseph Smith and invite other family members to do the same. End of article, 8 Truths from the First Vision, read by Gene Nelson.
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21: Today, we welcome Nate Leishman, the LDS Church's Manager of Humanitarian Emergency Response, and Brett Bass, Director of Humanitarian Services. We welcome you, brother. Nice to have you here.
22: Thank you.
21: I have a quote, and I think it was from you, Nate, something from the Deseret News. Even in the best of days, Haiti is a challenging place to live. I'd like to start there. Even before the earthquake, Haiti, it's just difficult for the people. And now, what are we doing as the church? What is the church doing to help the situation there?
22: Well, before the earthquake, as you know, Haiti had many challenges. It's one of the poorest countries in the Western Hemisphere, and life can be hard there. And the earthquake is one of the biggest disasters in modern history to occur. And so it set an already difficult situation back a little bit. And you know, many, many, many people were killed in the earthquake, and many people left homeless. And so responding to that need is a challenge for not just the church, but for many governments and many other humanitarian organizations. And the church is trying to do its part by trying to take care of our members and helping the community with other what's the word I'm looking for, but to help the community where we can, whether it's with shelter, sanitation, those types of items we're helping with right now.
21: Thank you. I know that people listening would like to know a little bit about your background. How is it that you have come to be in these situations in the church? What have you done up to this point in the
22: personally,
21: church?
22: Personally?
21: Yes, huh?
22: Well, I... Brad, do you want to start?
1: No, you go ahead.
22: Okay. My background, I've always worked for welfare. I've been working for the church for 13 years, and I've managed a bishop's storehouse. I've done international logistics for the welfare system, trying to get the items of welfare services shipped to where they need to be around the world. So I've got a logistics background and a storehouse background, and I've been doing emergency response for 6 years now.
21: Brother Bass, your background.
1: I've worked for the church for a little over 15 years and started in physical facilities, most of that in North America, doing construction of meeting houses. Over time, got involved in more of the international construction part of the church. We're very active throughout the world, building new meeting houses and other facilities. Along the way, got introduced to the Ghana Temple as it was being prepared for dedication, and then the initial operation of the Ghana Temple. So I spent a couple of months in Ghana working with the people there to get the temple open and operating. The welfare department asked me if I would be interested in managing their water program, so the water projects throughout the world. So I left physical facilities and started managing the water program for welfare. And then a few years ago, I was made the director.
21: Interesting. Let's go to the first telephone call, Brother Leishman, that you received saying there'd been an earthquake. What happens now? What all goes into motion after we find this news and that it's a terrible tragedy in Haiti?
22: Well, it was interesting. We had just finished a meeting, our weekly staff meeting, and as we came out, several of us started receiving the alerts on our cell phones and getting emails that there had been a large earthquake in Haiti, and it had hit right in the heart of Port-au-Prince, and so we knew immediately that this was going to be a large-scale disaster. And we turned on the TV, started watching the news reports, and we one of the first things we do is try to establish contact with some of our local leaders there. We were able to get in touch with our area welfare manager, Brother Benny Lilly, who is located in Santo Domingo, Dominican Republic. And they had actually felt the quake over there, but they were not aware of where it had hit. And so we were actually delivering the news to them that an earthquake had hit Port-au-Prince, Haiti. And so the next few hours are trying to establish contact with local leaders, trying to assess the situation there, the damage, how many people are killed, and then trying to determine the need of what we can do. And it was evident very soon in the process that this was a huge disaster. You only have a disaster like this every few years. And so we went to work to determine what the needs were and how we could respond to those needs, to try to determine the status of the members there. Are our members okay? How many are missing? Do we know how many are dead? And fortunately, we had three satellite phones in the Port-au-Prince area with our church leaders there, and so we were able to establish contact within just a few hours with some of the church leaders there via satellite phone.
21: You get the telephone call, you get the supplies loaded on the big airplanes, and you land in Haiti. What happens then? What is the procedure now?
22: Well, one of the first things we try to do is assess the situation, what the need is, and how we can best respond to that need. If we can purchase items locally, whether it's food, water, shelter, sanitation, some of those immediate needs, we'll try to do that. Haiti was in devastation. It was in ruins, Port-au-Prince area, so it was difficult to try to secure anything in Haiti. And so we knew we had to ship supplies in, whether it was from the U.S. or from Santo Domingo. And so our people on the ground in Santo Domingo immediately went to work to purchase food items and some other basic supplies in Dominican Republic. And those were shipped over within just 48 hours after the earthquake had hit. We had trucks rolling in. Also, at the same time, we're working here in the U.S. to determine what we have at our warehouses that is most appropriate to send. And so we were able to ship quickly from our main warehouse in Atlanta, Georgia, ship items down to Miami, where they were then loaded onto

0: Santo Domingo Airport, and they were trucked over, and it was a much easier way to get them into the country. And so the first four air shipments that we sent in actually went through Santo Domingo. We were able to send some smaller planes in with medical supplies into the Port-au-Prince Airport, but that first week there, the first actually 2 weeks at the airport in Port-au-Prince was a little crazy, and so...
1: I understand even the ride from the Dominican Republic to Port-au-Prince was exciting, to say the least, because of the road conditions and the problems. So that wasn't easy.
2: I made the trip in the back seat of a Toyota Corolla.
0: Mm-hmm. Takes a few hours. Almost 6'4".
2: Takes a few hours. So for those big trucks to make their way down into Haiti, it was a miracle that the border remained open and as free as it did. That was a blessing for everyone involved, that the border wasn't locked down and there wasn't arguments over paperwork, and the supplies were able to keep moving, and so it was a true blessing. But the route from Santo Domingo to Port-au-Prince was the lifeline for the first couple of weeks.
1: Did you go several days with not a great deal of sleep on the ground there? I mean, it's got to be just very difficult.
0: There were long days, and actually when we slept, I think we slept very hard. But there was a lot of work to be done. Getting around the country is a challenge. Traffic is terrible, and it's getting from point A to point B can be a challenge sometimes. But one of the things, again, that comes back to my mind is seeing the people working together. There were a few security issues here and there, and basically that's because people are hungry, they're thirsty, there's a need.
2: They're unsure.
0: We have many of our members whose homes were not damaged. They're still sleeping outside their own homes because there's that uncertainty of aftershocks and another earthquake that may come. But seeing the community pull together, you see these tent camps working together. We had members not of our faith, people not of our faith, who stepped up, offered their assistance to the church, opened their homes to many of us. We stayed in an individual's home who was not a member of our faith and opened his home to us and said, "We would like you to stay here, cook breakfast and dinner," and to see these people open up their homes, their hearts to us to help. What we were trying to do was a wonderful thing to witness.
2: There was a great story where this man, a prominent contractor, businessman, gathered his resources together after the earthquake and was asking his people, "What can we do to make a meaningful difference to our country? We're small. We own some trucks. We own some things, but how can we make a difference?" And there, it was a sincere question they were asking each other. And then they remembered a connection with us. They've built some of our meeting houses. And as luck or chance or fate would have it, a member of one of our stake presidents contacted them and said, "We need some trucks and we need some logistical help and we need some." And before we were done, that good brother was able to help his country by enabling us to do our work.
1: There are large and small miracles every hour, every day.
2: That's for sure.
1: How about media? Were there any television stations left, any radio stations left? How were people getting the word of what was going on, where they could meet? Was there anything like that available?
0: I did see a lot of people listening to the radio, and, it was interesting to watch the cell phone system. In so many developing countries, they have bypassed the landline system and have just gone to cell phones. And so cell phones are a big part of Haiti, and people text messaging each other. It was interesting to see the long lines of people.
2: The lines were longer at the cell phone stores to get replaced cell phones than they were at the banks trying to get money.
0: Yeah,
2: because the communication mattered first, and they knew the money would follow later.
0: Brett, speaking of communications, I need to give a big thumbs up to one of our communications specialists, a missionary, Brother Ken Pierce from Michigan. Just a few days after the earthquake, we realized that communication was an issue. Cell service was not yet up, and so we sent this good brother down with too big

0: containers of emergency radio equipment. And he was really not sure how he was going to accomplish getting this set up. But we sent him down here, there, and within, I think, 3 or 4 days after the disaster, he was down there. He had
1: climbed a mountain, talked the communication authorities into letting him hang our transponder or whatever the piece of equipment was on their tower, the repeater, on top of the mountain, and then got radios in the hands of all of the priesthood leaders. So they had a walkie-talkie, a radio system set up throughout the whole Port-au-Prince area. He did that on his own with almost no instructions other than what the end goal was. The guy was amazing, and he's a volunteer.
0: And it's specialists like this, members like this, who make such a big difference. They have the expertise and the knowledge on how to do this, and we provide them with a few tools and resources and let them go to work.
1: We gave him the equipment, and we didn't see him for 3 days. We were worried about him. And when he came down from the mountain, he had communications set up.
0: And again, we need to mention this equipment is also donated by a communications company here in Salt Lake area who, you know, wanted to help. This is a way they could help. And they saw that, you know, we could gain communications with our priesthood leaders throughout the whole Port-au-Prince area by setting up a system like this. And so we're grateful for individuals, companies that step forward and offer their assistance.
1: And it blessed the lives of many, not just members.
0: And continues. And we will probably have that radio equipment down there for many, many months.
2: Obviously, we have warehouses full of items that are just ready to be shipped then immediately. Is that correct?
0: That's correct, yes.
2: What type of things, humanitarian supplies, are available just immediately to go out?
0: Well, food, water, sanitation kits, blankets, hygiene kits, some of the basics that are needed to take care of the immediate need and to take care of the very basics to help people survive those first few days after an emergency. And also medical supplies is something that we keep on hand.
2: Brother Bash, you mentioned meeting houses, and I thought of, what is it, 7 or 8 chapels that are standing in Port-au-Prince that are meeting places, and this says a lot for the buildings that we are building around the world.
1: Yeah, the church houses, the LDS church houses, fared very well in the earthquake. They're designed and hopefully constructed to withstand these kinds of events. And there were some damages, minimal damage to mainly architectural things, not structural. And so of the 9 meeting houses in the Port-au-Prince area, 8 of those were able to be used as shelters and were safe and places that people could go. And that's been a real blessing. One of the interesting things about this particular event, a lot of us remember the tsunami in Indonesia and other countries in the Indian Ocean a few years ago, and the death toll and things like that are very similar in these two events. The challenge for us as a church is that we have many more church members in the highly affected or impacted area. And so where in Indonesia we were part of the international community and were very happy and able to do a lot of work there, in this particular instance where we had so many members on the ground and in these areas, the traditional all-member family is not actually the norm. One person joins the church, several of their family members will not join, neighbors, extended family. So when the church says we'll step up and take care of our own, we're really taking care of a lot of people, both within and outside the church. So these meeting houses that were shelters really became shelters for a lot more than just church members.
2: You got off the plane, Brother Leishman, and what's the first thing that crossed your mind when you saw Port-au-Prince especially?
0: Well, when you first get off the plane there at the airport in Port-au-Prince, it's an amazing scene because there's so much activity going on with military flights coming in. There were so many aid flights coming in from around the world that it was a surreal experience to see the large cargo planes, small planes, bringing medical teams. And I was overwhelmed, first of all, with the generosity that the world was putting forth to send supplies and personnel to help this situation in Haiti. And I was a little overwhelmed with how many different countries were there and how many organizations were there very quickly within just a few days to try and help the situation there.
2: We have a lot of great local leaders there too. What is the role of the priesthood leaders now in Port-au-Prince especially?
1: You know, the church has basically a two-pronged approach. One is the focus on the members that runs through the priesthood line. The other is helping with the situation in general as a whole. The initial focus of our efforts was to get a priesthood-driven or priesthood-responsible program moving to provide the basics of food and water and shelter. And in an attempt to allow priesthood leaders with their keys to know what needs to be done and to control or to make decisions on what the people really need, our goal was to organize, to help the local priesthood organize themselves in a way where they were making the critical decisions and then the rest of the church's operation was providing support. That means that they needed to be in position to determine what should we be shipping in. Do we ship in canned peaches and beef stew, or is it rice and beans and oil, which they're used to? Are we bringing in products that the sisters need versus things that only men think of? Are we bringing in shelter that's practical? So getting them in a position where they could control what was coming and then allowing them to manage a distribution system. We think of bishop storehouse systems and that the church runs in many places, but Haiti did not have that in place. So not only are we creating the priesthood leaders' ability to order things that they want, but then it must be brought to a central storehouse location. And they had no experience on how to manage a storehouse inventory. And bishops' orders, all of those things that are part of the welfare system, but they had not had the opportunity to use. And so within just a few weeks, those priesthood leaders not only caught on to where are our members, what situations are they facing, do they have homes, how many are dead, how many are hurt, but what are their needs and how can we use the church's system to provide for those needs. And at this point, there's a warehouse that's functioning. It's full of the necessities. And all of the bishops are able to place bishops' orders and then supervise or coordinate their membership to be able to volunteer their efforts to have that food delivered to the people who need it. So where most organizations use employees and mainly people outside the country to manage food distribution, many with military support and things like that, the LDS Church is providing all of this food and other items to people using volunteers from Haiti, with decisions being made by priesthood leaders from Haiti.
2: You've brought some photographs with you. If you'd like to see these photographs, go to radio.lds.org, click Programs, go to Faith in Action, and choose the episode on Haiti. When we see the chapels with the tent cities all set up in there, what is the feeling in there? Was there hopelessness? Was there hope? They just seem to be a very happy people.
0: Well, when I had the opportunity to visit several of the chapels, there is a feeling of hope. But it was a true refuge. The church buildings, the church property where people gathered, it was not just church members. It was church members, friends, neighbors, and others who were staying on these properties. And it was a true refuge. There was a sense of peace.
1: Order
0: and peace. Speaking of order, there's a saying that has continually gone through my head for the last several weeks that we were instructed from Elder Bednar. He was actually down in Santo Domingo, Dominican Republic, doing a training just shortly after the earthquake. And he was on one of our conference calls and gave us some instruction. And he said, order comes from chaos only through the priesthood, which was a good reminder that the priesthood is in charge We're working for them, and it's the priesthood that will bring order. And there was a sense of order, a sense of calm, and a sense of peace in a way, as you were to visit some of these chapels and meeting houses. And even though you're amidst this great destruction, it was a good experience to visit those chapels and see the members there.
1: People were still suffering. They still felt pain from injuries. They still felt uncertainty what the future would bring. But there was this calming influence of the priesthood and the Relief Society, that there was an organization, that people did care, that if they wanted to work together, they could begin to overcome the challenges. And that doesn't usually happen in a group of people who are thrown together with different interests and backgrounds. And so I think our members were very blessed to have each other and the security of knowing that there was direction and leadership and that resources would come.
2: I was amazed to hear that, was it just a week or maybe two after the earthquake, that we were back to three-hour blocks and sacrament meetings. Yeah. The organization was there. Everything was up and running just the way it should be.
0: One of the amazing things I witnessed was, it wasn't the first Sunday after, but the second Sunday after, as we attended sacrament meeting and the church services, is to see all the people there, to see the pews full, to see a full building of people there in their Sunday best, they're smiling there. It happened to be a testimony meeting that I went to, but to see the people there worshiping and dressed so beautifully, being clean, and you know, singing the songs of the church, singing the hymns of the church. They're beautiful singers, and singing with such enthusiasm. And I it was a wonderful spiritual experience for me, and truly felt a feeling of love in that experience there.
2: We had a lot of medical personnel there from, not officially from the church, but members of the church. Is that correct?
1: Actually, the church's initial response did include a group of doctors who were there to provide immediate attention, but also a niche that we found that turned out to be a real blessing to many, was that our doctors would go in and work with the administrators of the existing hospitals, the ones that were still operating, and would ask, what are your special needs? There are a lot of medical professionals and a lot of general materials being sent in from all over the world. But what are the key things that you're not able to get your hands on? For example, X-ray film. That wouldn't generally be included in these mass shipments. But some of the hospitals were in need of a certain piece of equipment or something like X-ray film. And our doctors were able to work through our church system along with very gracious donors. There were donors who donated medical supplies, these very specific items. And then there were other people who donated transportation, aircraft, that we were able to bring those things together. And then within a couple of days have these special orders pulled and sent and delivered to specific hospitals. Which is not something that most groups around the world were able to provide. So our initial medical teams not only provided surgeries and labor, but they did this other thing of filling in the most critical niches. Since the initial 2 weeks, we've also had teams of three doctors who have been down there on specific church assignment to work with the members and their neighbors and friends and extended family at clinics, at the meeting houses. So they're treating, you know, diarrhea and common colds and headaches and stress. And so these ongoing needs that have been a real blessing, the priesthood leaders have been very appreciative of these doctors that just in a small way set up these clinics to help those neighborhoods where our shelters are. In the big picture, there were other groups, many groups, that have gone down to help in the recovery. And there have been a lot of members of the church who have been part of those other groups who have been recognized as members of the church, even though they were down from their own free will with other groups who had organized to help.
2: I understand the rainy season's coming, and to assist in that, we're moving some shelter, some kits. Is that what this is? Some 800?
1: tents are great, but when the rains come and the sun beats down on them, they don't last very long. You can't hang a shelf in a tent. You can't stand up very well in a tent. So they are a very short-term solution. The long-term housing needs, it's going to take a long time before all of the land issues and everything is fixed. So the church has made a commitment through strong feelings from the area presidency that we needed to do something to help in a transitional nature, something where they could stand up and did have more room and that they could hang a light bulb and a shelf and do better against the storms that are coming. And so we've taken a general plan that we've seen used in other emergencies around the world, but it consists of a wooden frame, a sturdy wooden frame that the members can put together themselves as quorums or as neighbors, that has a tin roof, and then a heavy tarp that can wrap around the outside. This is a shelter that will last for several months. They can replace the tarp if they're forced to be in it longer. The tarp can easily be replaced. If they're forced to move for whatever reason, because most of them don't own land, so they may have to move their shelter, they can simply pull the wooden poles up and take the structure apart and move it to wherever they need to go. So we're excited about it. It's between 9 and 10 feet by 12 feet, and we have a volunteer who's down in the area right now working with priesthood leaders to just refine it. So it's something that fits their culture that they feel good about. But these will be provided as kits. So the members, when their bishop and stake president know that they are ready to go out and set up shop or set up their home, they'll be given a kit along with instructions on how to do this. And we're hoping that they'll work together. We have every reason to believe they will work together and find places to reestablish themselves outside of the meeting house locations.
2: So this is the hope, is to get everyone onto a little piece of ground somewhere and get things back to as much as normal as we can then.
1: And our experience is that people really want to return to their neighborhoods, to their long-standing relationships, their neighbors and friends and the stores or the shopkeepers that they do business with. The shelter at the meeting house is a great temporary thing, but people long to get back to their full culture structure that they're used to. And we see that they're very willing. However, most of them were renters. They don't all have a piece of land to go back to. And many neighborhoods were totally destroyed, and there's still rubble. And so it's a case by case. Where does a family feel comfortable? Where do they have relatives, or where can they find a place to go?
2: Brother Leishman, is this a place that you will visit again and again and again, or do you have any idea what the plans are for?
0: Well, the plan is to try to turn things over to the local priesthood leadership as quickly as we can, but we are here to support them. And so as the request come for support, we will be there to support. We have short-term missionary couples that have expertise in certain areas that we use to give additional support like this. So it really is based upon the request from the local leaders there. And, we may go back to follow up and make sure that the money that we're using to support down there is being used wisely. And so we always try to follow up. The generosity of the members is just been incredible. And it's that generosity that allows the church to do what it does after a disaster. And we want to make sure that money is being used in a wise manner. And so there is follow-up that takes place. But we also try to use missionaries and others to help us with our work that we do.
1: If I could add, we have a commitment to the country of Haiti that will be very long-term. Our commitment to church leaders and members is forever, but we feel like that they will be in a position to manage their needs using the church's systems, and that's what Brother Leishman was mentioning, that as quickly as possible, they can handle their own needs. But our commitment to, say, education, rebuilding schools or hospitals, or the donations that have come in from the saints are there to help the people of Haiti. And we're already working with some hospitals on long-term possible projects. We're looking into education partners with schools. We're interested in long-term housing if that's something that, like we did in Indonesia, if the opportunities come. So our commitment is longer term to the country as a church doing our part.
2: Oftentimes, in something like this, the media loses interest and it kind of fades on the 5 o'clock or the 6 o'clock news, but the needs don't go away. And we need help right now, financial help. How can people help in Haiti right now, members of the church?
0: It's been wonderful to see the outpouring that has taken place already. So many people have contacted us wanting to help, and a lot of people want to do more than just write a check, and we understand that, but really the best thing to do right now is a financial contribution to the church's humanitarian fund. And that allows the church to use their expertise in doing what we do best. We partner with many organizations, because not just one organization can do this alone. And many of these other organizations that we partner with have expertise in certain areas. And so we try to look for good partners where we can make the best use of our funds and their funds to do the best work. We work closely with the governments in the areas to determine the needs and really determine the best way that the church can help. And so a monetary donation probably is the best, but we do appreciate the many people who have come forward and expressed a desire to help, either as a doctor or a nurse or a construction worker. And we wish we could use everybody in that capacity, but it's simply not the way we do things most of the time.
2: We saw a lot of coverage about former missionaries who speak the language wanting to go back and act as interpreters, and they were a very important part of this system so far.
0: That is correct. Many of, there were many members of the church who did go back separate from, a church-sponsored organization that was sent down there, but they went down there. We know of one group, the Utah Hospital Task Force, had many former Haitian missionaries down there. They spoke the language, and they contributed in a very positive way, helping in many hospitals, helping other orphanages and other humanitarian organizations down there. They did a great work, and we compliment them for what they did down there.
2: You're listening to Faith in Action on the Mormon Channel, a show about welfare, humanitarian aid, and service around the world. Today we're talking with Nate Leishman, LDS Church's Manager of Humanitarian Emergency Response, and Brett Bass, Director of Humanitarian Services. The first thing I thought of when I heard about the earthquake is missionaries. Are they all safe? I think everybody was worried about that. And you mentioned there were satellite phones, so we were able to find out fairly quickly the fate of the missionaries there?
0: Actually, the mission president in Haiti, President Joseph, had one of those satellite phones with him, and it took them a couple of days to get a full accounting of all the missionaries, but we did know and were able to confirm in a day's time that most of the missionaries were okay, and after, I think, 2 or 3 days, we had confirmed that all of the missionaries were safe and okay. They were helping in the community. One of the great things to see after a disaster is to see our missionaries go to work, taking care of not just our own members, but helping in the community.
2: Roll up their sleeves and with the help of the other priesthood leaders, are assigned tasks and get in and really try to help the people. First impressions, again, as you, I would imagine driving from the airport in a van or in a truck. What was your method of conveyance from the airport to your first place that you visited?
0: Internally, I just kept saying, "Wow, this is amazing," because it's one thing to see pictures on TV, but to see it live, the devastation was evident everywhere. And you just kept thinking, wow, how's this country going to recover, and how can we make a difference here?
1: You know, when we first arrived, the city was still relatively quiet. There was not a lot going on. I'm not an expert, but I'm assuming that people were still in shock. They were still trying to figure out how to put one foot in front of the other and keep going, and to find the courage, or whatever you'd like to call it, to keep going. But within 2 weeks after, shops were reopened out on the street. They were selling produce and the different things that they sell. And it's an interesting experience to drive down the road and see the market pushed clear out by the curb, because behind them is still the piles and piles of rubble of these buildings that are still sitting there. And in some cases, the people who were in the buildings when the earthquake occurred are still in the buildings. And to see people pull themselves up and get back to life and start rekindling, why am I here? What am I going to do tomorrow? Who do I love? What do I have? The whole mood of the city changed, and it's still everywhere is signs of what's happened and what has yet to come, as far as the cleanup and the healing and the, but people are back out on the streets and they're doing what they do, and soccer games are starting to appear again, and it's amazing to see the resilience of the people.
2: As we opened up, I said your quote, Brother Leishman, even in the best of days, Haiti is a challenging place to live. And because of that, they're more resilient than perhaps other people might be, because they're used to struggling and used to not having a life as we know it in our country.
0: It's very true. And it was a good lesson to me to see the resiliency of these people and to see how quickly they can pick themselves up and try to return back to some type of normalcy. And even though we may think that's a difficult situation, it's life for them. But you see that they're a happy people. They're a kind people. They have the most beautiful smiles of, I think, any people I've ever known or ever seen. And it was a pleasure to associate with these good people, to be with them. I remember one day, it was after a long day, and we were driving back to the place where we were staying. Our driver, who was a young return missionary, he said to me, he says, "Is there hope for Haiti?" And his question caught me by surprise, but I thought about it for a minute, and I said, "Yes, there's great hope for Haiti. And this type of a situation may even enable more hope to come to Haiti, as people focus on throwing attention there and throwing resources to help the people there. I think there's great hope for Haiti. I think there's great hope for the members of the church in Haiti."
2: We touched a moment ago about the Relief Society, and I remember reading an article about if you had something you needed to distribute, you gave it to the sisters because they would get the job done.
1: As we do humanitarian work throughout the world, We see very clearly that the sisters, the women of the communities, have their hearts and minds on all of the people in the community, the children and each other. And so it's an accurate statement to say, if you really want things to get to the end of the row, the sisters' hearts are there, where men often are focused on the here and now and where do I go next, and the sisters bring a great balance to the committees and to life in the community. When we do water projects, we make sure there are women on the water committees. Generally, they handle the funds of the water committee. But back to this situation in Haiti, there is an emergency response committee put together that's been established through the priesthood. But on this committee are sisters from the stake relief societies. And it's not very easy if you're holding meetings late in the evening to get in Haiti to have people show up at locations, especially if they're sisters. It's not safe. It's not practical. And so the committee has worked hard to find ways to make sure that the voices of the sisters are heard. And you can tell the direction and the tone of the work changes when they are part of that.
2: I know we don't have a crystal ball, but in terms of months or years or decades, how long before Haiti is back up and running at least the way it was?
1: There's a long road to hoe. It, We don't have a crystal ball. And I was in Indonesia following the tsunami off and on for about 3 years. And it's amazing what people will do. They already, many of the large buildings that were crumbled without the use of heavy equipment, the Haitians are taking sledgehammers and hacksaws and wheelbarrows, and they're knocking the concrete off the steel and hauling it away in a wheelbarrow, and then they're cutting the steel into pieces and they're hauling it away. And so many hands working hard will make a big difference. But there was not a lot of infrastructure, school districts or state government, or so, you know, to get the basics of running water and sewer and permanent housing, and it's years.
2: You've been listening to Faith in Action. Today we've had the opportunity to visit with Nate Leishman, the LDS Church's Manager of Humanitarian Emergency Response, and Brett Bass, Director of Humanitarian Services. Brethren, thank you so much for being here today.
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4: We now present Elder D. Todd Christofferson, speaking at the 187th Semi-Annual General Conference of The Church of Jesus Christ of Latter-day Saints.
5: The day after Jesus miraculously fed the 5,000 in Galilee with only 5 barley loaves and 2 small fishes, he spoke to the people again in Capernaum. The Savior perceived that many were not so much interested in his teachings as in being fed again. Accordingly, he tried to convince them of the immensely greater value of that meat which endureth unto everlasting life, which the Son of Man shall give unto you. Jesus declared, "I am that bread of life. Your fathers did eat manna in the wilderness and are dead. This is the bread which cometh down from heaven, that a man may eat thereof and not die. I am the living bread which came down from heaven. If any man eat of this bread, he shall live forever. And the bread that I will give is my flesh, which I give for the life of the world." The Savior's intended meaning was totally lost on his hearers, who understood his statement only literally. Recoiling at the thought, they wondered, "How can this man give us his flesh to eat?" Jesus pressed the point further. "Verily, verily, I say unto you, except ye eat the flesh of the Son of Man and drink his blood, ye have no life in you. Whoso eateth my flesh and drinketh my blood hath eternal life, and I will raise him up at the last day. For my flesh is meat indeed, my blood is drink indeed." He then expressed the profound meaning of his metaphor. "He that eateth my flesh and drinketh my blood dwelleth in me, and I in him. As the living Father has sent me, and I live by the Father, so he that eateth me, even he shall live by me." Still, his hearers did not grasp what Jesus was saying. And many, when they had heard this, said, "This is an hard saying. Who can hear it?" And from that time, many of his disciples went back and walked no more with him. To eat his flesh and drink his blood is a striking way of expressing how completely we must bring the Savior into our life, into our very being, that we may be one. How does this happen? First, we understand that in sacrificing his flesh and blood, Jesus atoned for our sins and overcame death, both physical and spiritual. Clearly then, when we partake of his flesh and drink his blood, it is when we receive from him the power and blessings of his atonement. The doctrine of Christ expresses what we must do to receive atoning grace. It is to believe and have faith in Christ, to repent and be baptized, and to receive the Holy Ghost. And then cometh the remission of your sins by fire and by the Holy Ghost. This is the gate, our access to the Savior's atoning grace and to the straight and narrow path leading to his kingdom. Wherefore, if ye shall press forward on that path, feasting upon the word of Christ, and endure to the end, behold, thus saith the Father, ye shall have eternal life. Behold, this is the doctrine of Christ, and the only true doctrine of the Father, and of the Son, and of the Holy Ghost, which is one God without end. The symbolism of the sacrament of the Lord's Supper is beautiful to contemplate. The bread and water represent the flesh and blood of Him who is the bread of life and the living water, poignantly reminding us of the price He paid to redeem us. As the bread is broken, we remember the Savior's torn flesh. Elder Dallin H. Oaks once observed that, quote, because it is broken and torn, each piece of bread is unique, just as the individuals who partake of it are unique. We all have different sins to repent. We all have different needs to be strengthened through the atonement of the Lord Jesus Christ, whom we remember in this ordinance, unquote. As we drink the water, we think of the blood He shed in Gethsemane and on the cross and its sanctifying power, knowing that no unclean thing can enter into His kingdom. We resolve to be among those who have washed their garments in the Savior's blood because of their faith, the repentance of all their sins, and their faithfulness unto the end. I've spoken of receiving the Savior's atoning grace to take away our sins and the stain of those sins in us. But figuratively eating His flesh and drinking His blood has a further meaning, and that is to internalize the qualities and character of Christ, putting off the natural man and becoming saints through the atonement of Christ the Lord. As we partake of the sacramental bread and water each week, we would do well to consider how fully and completely we must incorporate His character and the pattern of His sinless life into our life and being. Jesus could not have atoned for the sins of others unless He Himself was sinless. Since justice had no claim on Him, He could offer Himself in our place to satisfy justice and then extend mercy. As we remember and honor His atoning sacrifice, we should also contemplate His sinless life. This suggests the need for a mighty striving on our part. We cannot be content to remain as we are, but must be moving constantly toward the measure of the stature of the fullness of Christ. Like King Lamoni's father in the Book of Mormon, we must be willing to give away all our sins and focus on what the Lord expects of us, individually and together. Not long ago, a friend recounted to me an experience he had while serving as a mission president. He had undergone a surgery that required several weeks of recuperation. During his recovery, he devoted time to searching the Scriptures. One afternoon, as he pondered the Savior's words in the 27th chapter of 3 Nephi, he drifted off to sleep. He then related, "I fell into a dream in which I was given a vivid panoramic view of my life. I was shown my sins, poor choices, the times I had treated people with impatience, plus the omissions of good things I should have done or said. A comprehensive review of my life was shown to me in just a few minutes, but it seemed much longer. I awoke startled and instantly dropped to my knees beside the bed and began to pray, to plead for forgiveness, pouring out the feelings of my heart like I had never done previously. Prior to the dream, I didn't know that I had such great need to repent. My faults and weaknesses suddenly became so plainly clear to me that the gap between the person I was and the holiness and goodness of God seemed like millions of miles. In my prayer that late afternoon, I expressed my deepest gratitude to Heavenly Father and to the Savior with my whole heart for what they had done for me and for the relationships I treasured with my wife and children. While on my knees, I also felt God's love and mercy that was so palpable, despite my feeling so unworthy. I can say I haven't been the same since that day. My heart changed. What followed is that I developed more empathy toward others with a greater capacity to love, coupled with a sense of urgency to preach the gospel. I could relate to the messages of faith, hope, and the gift of repentance found in the Book of Mormon as never before. It's important to recognize that this vivid revelation of his sins and shortcomings to this good man did not discourage or lead him to despair. Yes, he felt shock and remorse. He felt keenly his need to repent. He had been humbled, yet he felt gratitude, peace, and hope, real hope, because of Jesus Christ, the living bread which came down from heaven. My friend spoke of the gap he perceived in his dream between his life and the holiness of God. Holiness is the right word. To eat the flesh and drink the blood of Christ means to pursue holiness. God commands, "Be ye holy, for I am holy." Enoch counseled us, "Teach it unto your children that all men everywhere must repent, or they can in no wise inherit the kingdom of God. For no unclean thing can dwell there or dwell in his presence. For in the language of Adam, man of holiness is his name, and the name of his only begotten is the Son of Man, even Jesus Christ." As a boy, I wondered why, in the New Testament, Jesus is often referred to, and even refers to himself, as the Son of Man, when he's really the Son of God. But Enoch's statement makes it clear that these references are actually a recognition of his divinity and holiness. He is the Son of Man of holiness, God the Father. If we yearn to dwell in Christ and have him dwell in us, then holiness is what we seek, both body and spirit. We seek it in the temple, whereon is inscribed holiness to the Lord. We seek it in our marriages, families, homes. We seek it each week as we delight in the Lord's holy day. We seek it even in the details of our living daily, speech, our dress, our thoughts. As President Thomas S. Monson has stated, we are the product of all we read, all we view, all we hear, all we think. We seek holiness as we take up our cross daily. Sister Carol F. McConkie has observed, quote, "We recognize the multitude of tests, temptations, and tribulations that could pull us away from all that is virtuous and praiseworthy before God. But our mortal experiences offer us the opportunity to choose holiness. Most often it is the sacrifices we make to keep our covenants that sanctify us and make us holy," unquote. And to the sacrifices we make, I would add the service we give. We know that when we're in the service of our fellow beings, we're only in the service of our God. And the Lord reminds us that such service is central to his life and character. For even the Son of Man came not to be ministered unto, but to minister, and to give his life a ransom for many. President Marion G. Romney wisely explained, "Service is not something we endure on this earth so that we can earn the right to live in the celestial kingdom. Service is the very fiber of which an exalted life in the celestial kingdom is made." Zechariah prophesied that in the day of the Lord's millennial reign, even the bells on the horses would bear the inscription, "Holiness unto the Lord." In that spirit, the pioneer saints in these valleys affixed that reminder, "Holiness to the Lord," on seemingly common or mundane things, as well as those more directly associated with religious practice. It was inscribed on sacrament cups and plates and printed on certificates of ordination of 70s and on a Relief Society banner. Holiness to the Lord also appeared over the display windows of Zion's Cooperative Mercantile Institution, the ZCMI department store. It was found on the head of a hammer and on a drum. Holiness to the Lord was cast on the metal doorknobs of President Brigham Young's home. These references to holiness in seemingly unusual or unexpected places may seem incongruous, but they suggest just how pervasive and constant our focus on holiness needs to be. Partaking of the Savior's flesh and drinking his blood means to put out of our lives anything inconsistent with a Christ-like character and to make his attributes our own. This is the larger meaning of repentance, not only turning away from past sin, but a turning of the heart and will to God going forward. As happened with my friend in his revelatory dream, God will show us our flaws and failings, but he'll also help us turn weakness into strength. If we sincerely ask, "What lack I yet?" he will not leave us to guess, but in love he'll answer for the sake of our happiness, and he'll give us hope. It is a consuming endeavor, and it would be terribly daunting if in our striving for holiness we were alone. The glorious truth is we're not alone. We have the love of God, the grace of Christ, the comfort and guidance of the Holy Spirit, and the fellowship and encouragement of fellow saints in the body of Christ. Let us not be content with where we are, but neither let us be discouraged. As a simple but thoughtful hymn urges us, take time to be holy. The world rushes on. Spend much time in secret with Jesus alone. By looking to Jesus, like him thou shalt be. Thy friends in thy conduct, his likeness shall see. I bear testimony of Jesus Christ, the living bread which came down from heaven, and that whoso eateth his flesh and drinketh his blood hath eternal life. In the name of Jesus Christ, amen.
4: 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Presenting on Classic Conference Talks, Elder L. Tom Perry's address, Nauvoo, A Demonstration of Faith, from the April 1980 Saturday afternoon session. At the time, Elder Perry was a member of the Quorum of the 12 Apostles.
6: My attention has been turned during this great and exciting year in church history, our 150th anniversary, to that history. There is a period of Mormon history that has always been a great source of inspiration to me. Emerging out of what I would believe to be the period of darkest trial and hardship, there broke forth a light of beauty and accomplishment seldom witnessed in the history of mankind. The efforts of the church to settle in Missouri were met with severe opposition by the residents of that state. Lands were purchased, homes constructed, fields planted, and personal property acquired, only to have most of it stolen from the saints. In the dead of winter, they were forced to leave the state under the threat of their lives. All members of the First Presidency of the church were imprisoned at liberty, awaiting trial. The only leadership they could give the suffering saints was some encouragement through the mails when they were allowed to send it. The prophet Joseph Smith was forced to remain the long winter months from November to April, awaiting trial, incarcerated in Liberty Jail. When evidence could not be found against him and the other prisoners, they were allowed to escape. They made their way to the Saints, who had been kindly treated by the residents around Quincy, Illinois. How his heart must have plunged to the bottom of his soul as he came upon the miserable Saints encamped along both sides of the Mississippi River, living in tents, dugouts, and some shelterless under the open sky, without homes, comforts, or sufficient food. Disease was taking a heavy toll, and sickness reached out to almost every family. Even though the prophet was pale and haggard and penniless after his long confinement, it did not take him long to make his leadership felt. He found a swamp where the Mississippi makes a horseshoe bend. The area was practically deserted, with the exception of a half dozen houses. It was a place few wanted. The owners of this mosquito-infested swamp were happy to make a sale to the penniless Saints for promissory notes and payments over a period of years. Characteristic of the prophet, he renamed the place to meet his desires. Not what it was, but what with faith and work it could become. Nauvoo, the City Beautiful. The faith of the prophet rallied the people. A special zeal swept over this people as seldom witnessed in the history of mankind. A historian has written, that deep and abiding strength was changed a swamp into a great city, miserable shelters into splendid homes, penniless people into the most prosperous citizens in Illinois. The missionary zeal carried the gospel into many lands and doubled the membership of the church. All this in a short period of 5 years. What a program! What an accomplishment! A people stripped of all earthly possessions, money, homes, factories, and lands, rebuilt in this 5 short years, a city that was the envy of long-settled communities. A miracle had occurred. Thomas L. Kane, in a speech before the Historical Society of Philadelphia, gave this graphic picture of Nauvoo. A few years ago, ascending the upper Mississippi in the autumn, when its waters were low, I was compelled to travel by land past the regions of the rapids. My road lay through the half-breed tracks, a fine section of Iowa, which its unsettled land titles had appropriated as a sanctuary for coiners, horse thieves, and other outlaws. I left my steamer at Keokuk and made way past the lower falls to hire a carriage and to contend with some fragments of dirty meal with swarming flies. From this place to where the deep water of the river returns, my eyes wearied to see everywhere sordid vagabonds and idle settlers, a country marred without being improved by careless hands. I was descending the last hillside upon my journey when a landscape of delightful contrast broke upon my view. Half encircled by a bend in the river, a beautiful city lay glittering in the fresh morning sun, its bright new dwellings set in cool green gardens arranged around a stately domed hill, which was crowned by a marble edifice whose high tapering spires was radiant with white and gold. The city appeared to cover several miles, and beyond it in the background there rolled off a fair country checkered with careful lines of fruitful husbandry, an unmistakable mark of industry, enterprise, and educated wealth everywhere, made the scene one of singular and most striking beauty. Each time I return to Nauvoo today, my heart swells with pride with the accomplishments of those early saints. I marvel at its beauty as a portion of this miracle city has now been restored under the careful direction of Dr. Leroy Kimball. I reflect upon what made this city so different than the others I've studied in history. It is then that I remember that these were special people. They were dedicated to live the principle

Therefore, take no thought, saying, What shall we eat? Or what shall we drink? Or wherewithal shall we be clothed? For your heavenly Father knoweth that ye need all of these things. But seek ye first the kingdom of God and his righteousness, and all these things shall be added unto you. Emerging out of the struggles to build Nauvoo are two fundamental principles, which, when I think about them, are as necessary for our success today in 1980 as they were in 1840. First, there was a deep and abiding faith with this people in the gospel of Jesus Christ. I marvel at how rapidly a swamp was changed into a beautiful city. The difference was the voice of a prophet rallying the saints to realize their potential. I hear today cries of the breakdown in our system. There's a shortage here or a problem there. And every time I analyze our difficulties, I find that the problem or the shortage to be man-made. His resources still remain in abundance. We worry about energy today, and some wonder if there's been a miscalculation in the heavens above, and the supply will not last us until the millennium. The only shortage that exists today is that shortage which we find between our own two ears. How great was the faith in the hearts of our early pioneer forefathers. They understood the basic tenets of the gospel. The Lord has required some principles in that gospel to be accepted by faith by his children on earth. Those principles required to be accepted by faith, however, are supported by some for which we have a sure knowledge. There has grown through the generations of revealed truth some items that have been tested, analyzed, studied, and practiced. These early saints understood that a knowledge of the law of the Lord, as contained in the Scriptures, was the best foundation on which they could build their faith. They understood that the more they closed the gap between the principles that are accepted by faith and the more knowledge that they could obtain, the stronger would be that faith. In all of the history of mankind, there has never been a time when we've had greater opportunity to increase our knowledge in the law of the Lord. Each new season brings forth new lesson manuals, training aids, written words of inspiration, topical guides, cross-referencing systems, visual aids, and recorded tapes to increase our effectiveness in our study of the Scriptures. The church has even moved to a consolidated Sunday meeting schedule to allow you more time at home on the Lord's Day to study the gospel with your families. Surely now there can be no excuse for us not becoming the best informed of all generations of time in our knowledge of the Scriptures. Never before have we had an opportunity such as we have today to become real gospel scholars. The second principle taught to us by our pioneer forefathers was that of industry. They understood that something can never be generated from nothing. It was the united effort that produced the greatest results. I wonder where Nauvoo would have been after 5 years if they had worried about vacations, coffee breaks, working too hard for what they received, unemployment benefits, etc. They only understood the principle that combined labor produced wealth. To survive, you must produce more than you consume. The wealth of this church will always be measured in its ability of its members to work together, not in the assets listed on its balance sheet. The skill of one will be added to the skill of another as we work side by side. I often marvel at the special
educations I have received,

0: in church service, calls to welfare forms have taught me the art of gardening. Work assignments on chapels have developed manual skills in carpentry, plumbing, painting, and cleaning. Church calls have given me an understanding of organization and administration. Missionary service has taught me the fine points of how to sell. Church service has given me a much more liberal, well-rounded education than any college degree could bestow. The benefits to me have multiplied a thousandfold over the service that I have rendered. Then there's so much fun in church service. I remember one hot summer evening, we were engaged in a ward building fund project. We had contracted to supply the food service at a state fair. I had been assigned a dishwashing detail, along with Bay Hutchings, another member of our ward. We were working across the counter from the customers who were enjoying our delicious food. There was suddenly a call from the cashier's cage. "Dr. Hutchings, the hospital's calling you." Suddenly, all the forks were suspended in midair. The customers turned to one another and exclaimed, "A doctor washing dishes?" We had to immediately explain that this was a church building fund project. No one was being paid for their service. The waiters, cooks, dishwashers, and busboys were doctors, lawyers, merchants, chiefs, all having one glorious time working together on this project. We must never forget that the wealth, the strength, the security of this church is our ability to labor together. Let us be a righteous example of this fundamental principle in our homes, in our chapels, in our places of employment, in our neighborhoods, our communities, our states, and our nations. The history of the Lord's dealings with his children, as revealed through the prophets, have clearly outlined the formula for success in our mortal experience. First, it is to have a foundation in our mortal experience of a deep and abiding faith in the gospel of Jesus Christ. Our value system must conform to his. Our actions must be consistent with his teachings. Second is the process of laboring together to use the power of a child of God to build a better world. In this Jubilee year, let the trump sound again from the tops of the mountains. Let us rejoice in our appreciations of the past. But more important, let this be a year of determined effort to teach correct principles. Let us work together to make our homes places of love and beauty, our communities clean and wholesome, our nations fit for the blessings of the Lord, and a world where peace and understanding can dwell in the hearts of all mankind. I want to add my testimony to this historic conference. God lives. Jesus is the Christ. The greatest joy we can find on this earth is conforming our life to his principles. This I humbly pray in the name of Jesus Christ. Amen.
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3: 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The author lives in Utah, USA. The challenges we face in marriage can refine our relationships. Marriage isn't always easy, but many of us, in our heart of hearts, believe that it should be. It's not difficult to understand why. Entire genres of popular books and movies teach us that the real challenge in life is finding and wooing our true love. But after we marry, it is all happily ever after. And the carefully curated social media posts of our married friends can seem to reinforce this inaccurate belief. So what do we do when we feel like our marriage is different from what we expected? As members of The Church of Jesus Christ of Latter-day Saints, we are blessed to understand that mortality was designed to include challenges. We can achieve great happiness in marriage as we embrace it as an opportunity to grow, rely on Jesus Christ, and allow Him to refine us. If you are having a hard time seeing the challenges in marriage as a blessing, consider the following insights. 1. Unfulfilled expectations can be an opportunity for increased unity. Many of us expect a lot from marriage, self-fulfillment, or some magical happiness we didn't find while we were single. But if we're not careful, we can develop expectations around what we think marriage should be instead of seeking to understand what the Lord has determined marriage is. Elder David A. Bednar of the Quorum of the Twelve Apostles stated, "Marriage as a holy order based on enduring covenants, duties, and lifelong sacrifice stands in stark contrast to a modern secular concept of marriage. That worldly formulation has virtually nothing to do with losing your life in service to family or in self-sacrifice for spouse and children." Fortunately, marriages can be a work in progress. What if, instead of expecting marriage to automatically bring us more happiness, we viewed it as an opportunity to sacrifice and serve each other, for two flawed people to be more humble, to grow, and to become more Christ-like? It might feel scary to get rid of the expectation that marriage should be perpetual bliss, but as we replace this with a commitment to sacrifice for one another, as Elder Bednar described, we better align our lives with Christ. The beauty of this approach is that the Lord will strengthen our marriage and help us achieve the happiness we desired all along. 2. Disagreements can lead to a deepened relationship. When two people join their lives together, they won't always agree. Where will we live? How will we spend our money? How much time are we going to spend with the in-laws? How often will the house be cleaned? But disagreement about such matters doesn't have to be bad. In fact, learning to disagree with kindness and consideration is an excellent way to build humility and compassion. As you seek to understand your spouse's point of view, your love can deepen as you truly come to know him or her better. President Jean B. Bingham, Relief Society General President, taught how we can do that. She said, "Unity is essential to the divine work we are privileged and called to do, but it doesn't just happen. It takes effort and time to really counsel together, to listen to one another, understand others' viewpoints, and share experiences. But the process results in more inspired decisions." When disagreements arise, conflict can often be avoided simply by keeping the larger goal in mind instead of focusing on the specific disagreement. This works for aspects of marriage both small and large. For example, maybe your spouse loads the dishwasher in a way that drives you crazy. Cups are supposed to go there, not the bowls. What's the larger goal? To have clean dishes. Do your individual methods get the dishwasher loaded? Great! Then there's no problem or reason for conflict. Let's look at a more serious marriage issue, raising children. Maybe one of you believes in a system of structured discipline, while the other believes that there should be flexibility and allowances made. How on earth can those two opinions coexist? By focusing on the larger goal. The larger goal you share is raising children who are happy, responsible, and immersed in the gospel of Jesus Christ. You are already aligned on the most critical things. Enjoy the journey of learning how you work together to accomplish that goal. If you embrace your own differences and approaches to life, your children, each of whom has their own unique personality, will have different ways to engage impactfully with both of you. Two heads, two worldviews, two different sets of opinions are always better than one. President Henry B. Eyring, second counselor in the first presidency, beautifully taught us how differences allow us to become complements to each other in marriage. Quote, I have become a better person as I have loved and lived with my wife. We have been complementary beyond anything I could have imagined. Her capacity to nurture others grew in me as we became one. My capacity to plan, direct, and lead in our family grew in her as we became united in marriage. I realize now that we grew together into one, slowly lifting and shaping each other year by year. As we absorbed strength from each other, it did not diminish our personal gifts. Our differences combined, as if they were designed to create a better whole, rather than dividing us, our differences bound us together. Close quote. 3. We are responsible for our individual happiness. Too often we place expectations on our spouse to make us feel confident, loved, and secure when we don't even know how to do those things for ourselves. Expecting your spouse to fill all these wants and needs can lead to disappointment and resentment in marriage. You are responsible for your individual happiness. Elder Dieter F. Uchtdorf of the Quorum of the 12 Apostles once shared this insight. The older we get, the more we look back and realize that external circumstances don't really matter or determine our happiness. We determine our happiness. Learn what you need to manage your own emotional health. Your spouse can't manage your emotions for you. He or she is there to manage their own emotions alongside you. One of the most liberating truths about marriage is knowing that our emotions are not dictated by our spouse's words or actions. In other words, we can act and not be acted upon. See 2 Nephi chapter 2, verse 26, and Doctrine and Covenants, section 58, verses 27 and 28. We have power over how we will think and therefore how we will feel in our marriage. When my husband fails to take out the trash, I can choose to believe it's because he doesn't appreciate me. After all, he knows that I hate when the trash in the kitchen gets too full. But what is the result of that thought? I feel bad, and maybe it even makes me feel disconnected from him. What if instead my thought was that he simply forgot? Or even better, what if I choose to believe that his failure to take out the trash had nothing to do with his appreciation for me at all? It's more likely that the trash wasn't bothering him, and that's why he forgot to take it out. If it's bothering me, I'm the best one for the job. Changing your thoughts to change your marriage experience might not be easy work, but it is worth it, and it is certainly easier than trying to change your spouse's behavior. Marriage is a journey of growth. Marriage will always have its ups and downs. But the journey through those ups and downs can be one of joy and adventure when we remember that marriage is a stretching opportunity. This life is a time to prepare to become more like our heavenly parents, and marriage helps us to do that. President Russell M. Nelson taught, "We need not be dismayed if our earnest efforts towards perfection now seem so arduous and endless. Perfection is pending. It can come in full only after the resurrection and only through the Lord." How grateful I am for the power of the atonement of Jesus Christ, which makes it possible for my marriage to improve and become ever happier as time goes on. I am eternally grateful for a Savior who, in spite of the weaknesses my husband and I continue to work on together, can help us become more like Him, and who can make our marriage something that can truly be called celestial. End of the article, read by Rena Nelson.
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5: Chapter 11. Too Heavy. On the evening of August 6, 1914, Arthur Horbach, a 17-year-old Latter-day Saint in Liège, Belgium, took cover as German artillery rained down on his city. Earlier that summer, a Serbian nationalist had assassinated the heir to Europe's Austro-Hungarian Empire, provoking war between Austria-Hungary and the Kingdom of Serbia. Soon, allies of both nations joined in the fight. By early August, Serbia, Russia, France, Belgium, and Great Britain were at war with Austria-Hungary and Germany. Belgium, originally a neutral nation, entered the conflict when German troops launched an invasion of France through Belgium's eastern border. The city of Liège posed the first significant obstacle for the invading army. 12 forts surrounded the city, and at first they had kept the Germans at bay. But the assault was unrelenting. Thousands of troops assailed the forts, and the Belgian defenses began to crumble. German troops soon breached the Belgian line and captured Liège. Attackers swept through the city, looting homes, burning buildings, and shooting civilians. Arthur and his mother, Matilda, somehow evaded the troops. The 50 or so other saints in Liège were all in danger, just like Arthur. But it was the missionaries serving in the city that kept coming to his mind. He spent much of his time with the missionaries and knew them well. Had they been hurt in the attack? Days passed. Arthur and his mother lived in terror of the German troops and the heavy artillery bombarding the uncaptured forts. Latter-day Saints were scattered throughout the city, with several branch members huddled together in a cellar. A group of soldiers had moved into the rented hall where the branch normally met. Fortunately, Tonya Duge, an elderly member of the church who spoke fluent German, quickly gained the trust of the invading soldiers and persuaded them not to damage the hall or its furniture. Eventually, Arthur learned that the elders were safe. The American consulate in Liège had ordered them to evacuate the city on the first day of the bombing, but road blockades had kept them from getting word of their removal to Arthur or anyone else. Missionaries across continental Europe, in fact, were leaving their fields of labor. "Release all German and French missionaries," President Joseph F. Smith had cabled European mission leaders, "and exercise due discretion about transferring all missionaries from neutral as well as belligerent countries to United States missions." Arthur felt the loss of the missionaries immediately. In the 6 years since he and Matilda joined the church, their branch had depended on missionaries for priesthood leadership. Now the only priesthood holders in the branch were a teacher and two deacons, one of whom was Arthur himself. He had received the Aaronic priesthood less than a year earlier. After Liège fell into German hands, the branch all but stopped meeting together. The soldiers who occupied their meeting hall moved on, but the landlord refused to let the branch meet there. Every day was a struggle for survival. Food and everyday supplies became scarce. Hunger and misery pervaded the city. Arthur knew that everyone in the branch longed to gather for prayer and comfort. But without a meeting house and someone authorized to bless the sacrament, how could they resume functioning as a branch? As war spread through Europe, Ida Smith wondered how she could help the British soldiers leaving for the battlefield. She and her husband, Apostle Hiram M. Smith, had moved to Liverpool with their four children about a year earlier. Hiram, the oldest son of Joseph F. Smith, was serving as president of the European Mission. Ida supported the work, but she had decided not to take an active part in missionary labor or any service outside their small branch of the church, while she still had young children at home. One afternoon, though, Ida saw a notice written by Liverpool's Lady Mayoress, Winifred Rathbone, calling on women's organizations in the city to join other female volunteers throughout Great Britain in knitting warm clothes for soldiers. Ida knew that hundreds of thousands of British soldiers, including some Latter-day Saints, would desperately need the clothes to survive the coming winter. But she felt useless. "What can I do to assist this woman?" she asked herself. "I have never knit a stitch in my life." A voice then seemed to speak to her. "Now is the time for the relief societies of the European Mission to step to the front and offer their services." The words impressed Ida deeply. Liverpool's Relief Society was small, 8 active members at most, but the women could do their part. With the help of the mission secretary, Ida arranged to meet with Winifred the next day. Her heart raced prior to the meeting. "Why do you go to the Lady Mayoress and offer your services with a handful of women?" she scolded herself. "Why don't you go home and mind your own business?" But Ida swept the thought away. The Lord was with her. In her hand, she carried a tiny card printed with information about the Relief Society and its purpose. "If I can just hand her this card," she told herself, "I am going." The Lady Mayoress's office was in a large building that served as the headquarters for her charity work. Winifred received Ida graciously, and Ida's nervousness quickly subsided as she told the Lady Mayoress about the Relief Society, the church, and the small Liverpool branch. "I have come to offer our services in helping to sew or knit for the soldiers," she explained. Having delivered her message, Ida was about to leave, but Winifred stopped her. "I would like you to go through our building," she said, "and see how our work is carried on." She led Ida through 17 large rooms, each filled with a dozen or so women hard at work. She then brought Ida into her private office. "This is the way we keep our records," she said, showing her a ledger. "Everything you do for us will be recorded in this book as work being done by the Relief Society of the Church of Jesus Christ of Latter-day Saints." Ida thanked her. "We will do the best that we can," she said. That fall, the Relief Society in Liverpool knitted. They also recruited their friends and neighbors to help. After a week, they numbered around 40 knitters. Ida herself learned to knit and began work on several large mufflers. At the request of the Relief Society General Presidency in Salt Lake City, Ida's husband set her apart as the president of the Relief Societies in the European Mission. With continental Europe unsafe for travel, she began traveling throughout Britain to organize new Relief Societies, train their members, and recruit them to knit for the soldiers. Ultimately, the women created and distributed some 2,300 handmade articles of clothing. Ida and other Relief Society members received letters and commendations from important officials all over Great Britain. If all the women's organizations in Great Britain would work like the Latter-day Saint women are doing, one woman wrote, our soldiers would want for nothing. The reports of the carnage and destruction going on in Europe are sickening and deplorable. President Joseph F. Smith wrote Hiram M. Smith on November 7, 1914. 2 months earlier, French and British troops had stopped the advance of German forces in a bloody battle at the Marne River in northeastern France. More battles had followed, but neither side had succeeded in striking a decisive blow. Now the armies were hunkered down in a spider's web of defensive trenches across the French countryside. The war was spreading throughout Eastern Europe, into Africa and the Middle East, and as far away as the islands in the Pacific Ocean. Newspaper accounts of the conflict brought to President Smith's mind the Lord's 1832 revelation on war. "Then war shall be poured out upon all nations," it foretold, "and thus with the sword and by bloodshed the inhabitants of the earth shall mourn." On Sunday, January 24, 1915, the prophet called on church members in the United States and Canada to contribute to a relief fund for needy European saints. "This is the most direct manner of reaching those members of the church who are in need of help," he declared. In response, more than 700 wards and branches collected money and sent donations to the office of the presiding bishopric of the church. The money was then sent to the mission office in Liverpool for Hiram to distribute among the European saints, regardless of which side they supported in the war. A few months later, President Smith traveled with presiding bishop Charles W. Nibley to inspect a more peaceful corner of the world, the church's 6,000-acre farm in Laie, Hawaii. In Honolulu, the two men met up with Apostle and United States Senator Reed Smoot, who had come to the islands with his wife, Allie, to improve her health and visit the Hawaiian legislature. Along with Abraham and Minerva Fernandez, who had hosted George Q. Cannon during his final visit to the islands, they traveled to La'ie and enjoyed a celebratory feast with 400 saints. Over the next few days, as President Smith visited with church members and toured the farm, he was pleased to see the Hawaiian saints thriving spiritually and temporally. Nearly 10,000 saints now lived on the islands. The Doctrine and Covenants and the Pearl of Great Price had recently been published in Hawaiian. More than 50 Latter-day Saint meeting houses dotted the islands, and La'ie itself had a church-owned school. The saints in La'ie had also beautified their yards and streets with flowers and sturdy trees. The church was expanding in other parts of Oceania as well. The Book of Mormon and other church materials were now available in Maori, Samoan, and Tahitian. The Tahiti Mission had a printing press and published its own church periodical in Tahitian, Te Hehe Ura'a Api. In Tonga, the church was once again taking root after being closed to missionary work for more than 10 years. Saints in Australia, Samoa, and New Zealand worshipped in strong branches with relief societies, Sunday schools, and choirs. In 1913, the church also opened the Maori Agricultural College in Hastings, New Zealand. The school trained young men in farming and other vocations. On June 1st, their last evening in La'ie, President Smith walked with Bishop Nibley and Elder Smoot to a meeting house at the top of a low hill overlooking the town. The meeting house had stood there since 1883. Its name, Ihemolele, meant holiness to the Lord, the same biblical phrase that appeared on the exterior of the Salt Lake Temple. Just outside the building, President Smith mentioned to Elder Smoot that he and Bishop Nibley had been discussing the possibility of building an endowment house or a small temple in La'ie since the church in Hawaii was on strong footing. He suggested moving Ihemolele to another location so a temple could be built on the site. Elder Smoot favored the idea. Earlier that week, after attending the funeral of an elderly saint who had received his endowment years ago in Utah, he'd had a similar thought. For most of its history, the church had built temples near large populations of saints. But in 1913, President Smith had dedicated a site for a temple in Cardston, Alberta, Canada, where there were now two stakes. It was the first time plans had been laid to build a temple for saints who lived far from the main body of the church. "Brethren," President Smith said to his companions, "I feel impressed to dedicate this ground for the erection of a temple to God, for a place where the peoples of the Pacific Isles can come and do their temple work." He acknowledged that he had not consulted the Quorum of the 12 Apostles or other members of the First Presidency on the matter. "But if you think there would be no objection to it," he said, "I think now is the time to dedicate the ground." Elder Smoot and Bishop Nibley were enthusiastic about the idea, so the prophet offered the dedicatory prayer on the spot. By the summer of 1915, the Mexican Revolution no longer posed much of a threat to the church's colonies in northern Mexico. Many families had returned to their homes in the colonies and were living in relative peace. Meanwhile, some of the colonists, including Camilla Eyring and her family, chose to remain in the United States. But conditions were different in San Marcos, where Rafael Monroy now served as the president of a branch of around 40 saints. On July 17th, a group of rebel troops overran the village, set up headquarters in a large house at the center of town, and demanded that Rafael, a prosperous rancher, provide them with beef. Hoping to appease the troops, Rafael gave them a cow to slaughter. The rebels were Zapatistas, or followers of Emiliano Zapata, one of several rebel leaders vying for control of Mexico's government. For months, the Zapatistas had been battling the forces of Venustiano Carranza, or the Carrancistas, in the area around San Marcos. Following the counsel of Mission President Ray L. Pratt, Raphael and his fellow saints had tried to stay out of the fight, hopeful the armies would leave them in peace. Until the rebels arrived, San Marcos had been a haven for saints displaced by the violence in central Mexico. Among the saints in San Marcos were Rafael's mother, Jesusita, and wife, Guadalupe, who had both been baptized in July 1913. President Pratt, who had left for the United States, continued to assist the branch from afar. After Rafael delivered the cow, some of his neighbors began talking to the rebels. One neighbor, Andres Reyes, was unhappy about the growing number of saints in the area. Many Mexicans opposed foreign influences in their country, and Andres and others in town resented the Monroys for leaving their Catholic faith to join a church widely associated with the United States. The fact that the oldest Monroy sister, Natalia, had married an American only made the town more suspicious of the family. Hearing this, the soldiers followed Rafael back to his house and arrested him just as he was sitting down for breakfast. They ordered him to open the family store, claiming that he and his American brother-in-law were colonels in the Carrancista army, who were hiding weapons to use against the Zapatistas. At the store, Rafael and the troops found Vicente Morales, another church member, doing odd jobs. Believing he was also a Carrancista soldier, the troops arrested him and began ransacking the store as they searched for weapons. Rafael and Vicente pleaded their innocence, assuring the troops that they were not the enemy. The soldiers did not believe them. "If you do not give us your weapons," they said, "we will hang you from the highest tree." When the Zapatistas forced Rafael out of the house, his sisters, Jovita and Lupe, ran after them. Jovita reached the soldiers first, but they ignored her entreaties. Lupe arrived just in time to see the rebels seize her sister. "Lupe," Jovita cried, "they are arresting me." By now, a crowd had formed around Rafael and Vicente. Some people were holding ropes in their hands and shouting, "Hang them." "What are you going to do? My brother is innocent," Lupe said. "Tear down the house if you need to, but you won't find any weapons." Someone in the crowd called out to arrest her too. Lupe dashed to a nearby tree and clung to it as tightly as she could, but the rebel soldiers grabbed her and easily tore her away. They then returned to the Monroy house and arrested Natalia. The rebels took all three sisters to their headquarters and held them in separate rooms. Outside, some people told the soldiers that Rafael and Vicente were Mormons who were corrupting the town with their strange religion. The soldiers had never heard the word before, but they took it to mean something bad. They brought the two men to a tall tree and slung ropes over its strong limbs. Then they placed nooses around their necks. If Rafael and Vicente would abandon their religion and join the Zapatistas, the soldiers said, they would be freed. "My religion is dearer to me than my life," Rafael said, "and I cannot forsake it." The soldiers pulled the ropes until Rafael and Vicente dangled from their necks and passed out. The rebels then released the ropes, revived the men, and continued to torture them. Back at the store, the rebels kept up their search for weapons. Jesusita and Guadalupe insisted there were no weapons. "My son is a peaceful man," Jesusita said. "If it weren't so, do you think that you would have found him in his home?" When the soldiers again demanded to see the family's weapons, the Monroys held out copies of the Book of Mormon and Bible. "Those aren't weapons," the rebels said. "We want the weapons." In the afternoon, at the Zapatista headquarters, the rebels put the Monroy siblings together in the same room. Lupe was shocked at Rafael's appearance. "Rafa, you have blood on your neck," she told him. Rafael walked to a sink in the room and washed his face. He looked calm and did not seem angry despite everything that had happened. Later, Jesusita brought her children food. Before she left, Rafael handed her a letter he had written to a Zapatista captain he knew, seeking his help to prove his innocence. Jesusita took the letter and went looking for the captain. The Monroys and Vicente then blessed their meal, but before they could eat, they heard the clatter of footsteps and weapons outside the door. The soldiers called for Rafael and Vicente, and the two men exited the room. At the door, Rafael asked Natalia to come out with him, but the guards pushed her back inside. The sisters looked at one another, their hearts pounding. Silence settled over them. Then gunshots split the night. Hiram M. Smith felt an incredible weight on his shoulders as he contemplated the situation in Europe. As European mission president, he had promptly followed the First Presidency's directive and pulled missionaries out of Germany and France soon after the war began. But he had been unsure what to do with missionaries in neutral countries or areas without fierce fighting, like Great Britain. The First Presidency had given him few instructions on how to proceed. "We leave the question for you to decide," they had written. Hiram had met twice with the elders in the mission office to discuss the right course of action. After some discussion, they had agreed to release only missionaries in continental Europe, leaving the missionaries in Great Britain to finish their missions as planned. Hiram had then written to mission presidents on the continent, instructing them and their assistants to remain at their posts to maintain the church in their areas. The rest of the missionaries were to evacuate. Now, 1 year later, newspapers were filled with stories about the Germans attacking British naval and passenger ships. In May 1915, a German submarine torpedoed the Lusitania, a British ocean liner, killing nearly 1,200 civilians and crew. 3 months later, the Germans sank another British ocean liner, the Arabic, off the coast of Ireland. On board the ship was a returning missionary who nearly died in the attack. As the man responsible for arranging passage for missionaries and emigrating saints crossing the Atlantic, Hiram struggled to know how best to respond to the crisis. Many of the American missionaries in Britain were so eager to return home that they were willing to take any risk to get there. Emigrating saints likewise often put their desire to gather to Utah ahead of their personal safety. To complicate matters, the church had contracted with a British shipping company to handle all church-related travel across the Atlantic. Unable to see an honest way out of the contract, Hiram believed the mission office could not legally book passage for saints on American ships, even though they were deemed safer because the United States was not at war with Germany. On August 20, 1915, he wrote to the First Presidency about the dilemma. He had also booked passage for several missionaries and emigrating saints on the Scandinavian, a British-Canadian ship departing Liverpool on September 17th. But now he questioned if he should let them go. "To bear the responsibility alone is almost too heavy for my shoulders," he wrote. "I most humbly plead that you will counsel me upon this matter so that I may feel that I am acting entirely in harmony with your wishes." A week before the Scandinavian was scheduled to leave, Hiram received a cable from the First Presidency. "Emigrants coming in belligerent ships must assume personal responsibility. If saints chose to travel under a British flag, then they did so at their own risk." Hiram weighed his options carefully. The First Presidency clearly did not want to encourage saints to travel on ships that could be attacked, yet the safer American ships were not available to saints unless they chose to travel independently of the church. And even if they did so, the high price of passage on an American ship might prohibit them from making the voyage. "I feel loath to risk our saints on the ocean," he wrote in his journal, but he knew he had to do something. "Inasmuch as we are not instructed not to proceed," he wrote, "we will go on with it and trust in the Lord." On September 17, 1915, Hiram said farewell to four missionaries and 37 emigrants on the Scandinavian. Then all he could do was wait for word of its safe arrival at its destination.
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7: 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Portraits of Faith. The Lord Healed Me. By Gregorio Gutierrez Fernandez, Santa Cruz, Bolivia. Since we found the Church of Jesus Christ of Latter-day Saints, we haven't lacked for blessings. For many years, I was sick. I took medication, but my condition never improved. I could hardly walk a block without stopping to rest 3 or 4 times. I thought that maybe I was being tested for not attending a church. My wife, Sylvia, and I are very grateful to the brothers and sisters who helped bring us into the Church of Jesus Christ of Latter-day Saints. One brother said, "I am not going to tell you that you have to go to church. It is the Lord who is asking you to go." That is what we came to feel. We repented of our sins when we were introduced to the church. Repentance is extremely important. We gave up our voices and begged the Lord to forgive us of our sins and to hold on to us until we die. After we found the gospel and started attending meetings, I began to feel better. After we began attending the temple, my health improved even more. I was even able to play football again. The Lord healed me of my sickness. Today, my wife and I still have physical challenges, but because of our faith, the Lord blesses and strengthens us. Since we found the church, we haven't lacked for blessings. We pay our tithing, and the Lord gives us much more than we give Him. We're thankful for the home He has given us. We're thankful we have enough that we can give to the poor. We're thankful for the healthy life we've enjoyed. We are very happy. We love and are thankful for the church. We know that it is true. We know that our lives are in the hands of Heavenly Father and Jesus Christ. So we pray to Heavenly Father several times a day. We don't know when the time will arrive for us to die, when the Lord will come for us, but we are thankful He has shown us the path back to Him. Read by Rick Gines.
8: Latter-day Saint Voices. Would the cost be worth it? By Maria Gliegeni Santos de Almeida, Ceará, Brazil. I recognized the voice of the Holy Ghost and accepted the taxi driver's price to take us to church. For work-related reasons, I sent my 3 daughters to spend 15 days with my mother in the small town of Itarima in the Brazilian state of Ceará. The closest unit of the Church of Jesus Christ of Latter-day Saints is about 55 miles or 88 kilometers away, a small branch in Itapipoca. I was concerned that my daughters would not partake of the sacrament for 2 Sundays. My mother is a faithful member, but she would be unable to travel to church with my 3 daughters and my sister's 3 daughters, who were also visiting. After 2 weeks, I traveled on a Saturday to Itarima to retrieve my daughters. After I arrived, I asked a taxi driver, "How much would you charge to take my mother, 6 children, and me to and from Itapipoca tomorrow?" His answer saddened me. It would cost nearly all the money I had brought with me. As I pondered the fare, a question came to my mind. What is partaking of the sacrament worth to you? I recognized the voice of the Spirit and accepted the taxi driver's price. I have taught my daughters that the sacrament bread and the water covered in a white tablecloth help us to think of the Savior's body and blood, what He has done for us, and the importance of remembering Him. The sacrament reminds me that He is there for me, and I want to be there for Him. The next day, when we walked into the Itapipoca branch primary with 6 children, the primary president seemed especially grateful. A few minutes later, friends from my home ward in Fortaleza arrived with their 4 children. After primary, we enjoyed the blessings of partaking of the sacrament and renewing our covenants with the Lord. Following the sacrament, we learned why the primary president was so happy to see us. That Sunday was the primary presenting the sacrament meeting program, but the primary had only a few children. "God answered my prayers," the primary president said, introducing the program. He sent 10 more children prepared to sing and participate in the program. I rejoiced that I had heeded the whisperings of the Spirit the night before. Partaking of the sacrament and having that priceless spiritual experience was worth the monetary sacrifice. read by Kristen Hawkins.
9: Now introducing Turning Points.
10: Life is full of turning points. Do I turn here or do I turn there? Do I do this or I do that? One of those points happened to me in my life in 1975. I was a returned missionary. I'd been married in the temple. We had the first of our six children had been born. It was, I believe, a Thursday evening, and I had earlier in the day talked with my best friend about going to stake priesthood meeting together. And he lived in the town. He lived in Cardston. I lived out at Levitt. And I drove in to attend our priesthood meeting, dropped by his house to pick him up. And it was at that point that he informed me that he had decided that he wasn't going to go to priesthood meeting. And because he wanted to stay at home and hang out with his new wife and their new daughter. I remember being somewhat disappointed in that and wondered if I shouldn't maybe just go home as well. And just priesthood meeting, that's just one more meeting to go to. But made the decision that I would go to the priesthood meeting. Members attending the Temple Street Chapel in Cardston, Alberta. Sitting there by myself in the center section. I can't tell you anything at all that was talked about, who spoke or what hymns were sung. All I remember is that I had an overwhelmingly powerful flood of the Spirit pour over me. And just simply bearing witness to the truthfulness of the gospel, not that I had doubted or questioned to that point, but that I was in the right place at the right moment, that priesthood was worth honoring, and that while family is important and you need to manage your time, we also need to make the time in our lives to be in priesthood meeting, in the temple, in other places that where we can best be touched by the Spirit. I will always remember the feeling of the Spirit and the witness of the Spirit that evening as I gained a true and steadfast and immovable testimony of the significance of the priesthood, of the truthfulness of the restoration, simply because a decision had been made to go and participate in a stake priesthood meeting. I will always remember that priesthood meeting as a significant turning point in my life.
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11: For members of the church, education is not merely a good idea, it's a commandment. We are to learn of things both in heaven and in the earth and under the earth. Things which have been, things which are, things which must shortly come to pass, things which are at home, things which are abroad.
12: Stonehenge, Angkor Wat, the pyramids of Giza, the ruins of Tikal, the Great Wall of China. These are only some of the great archaeological sites of the world. Just to mention their names evokes mystery and wonder. And it seems the more we probe, the more answers we gain, the more questions rise from the dust. Welcome to Insights. I'm Marilee Stallings. Today we are discussing the science and art of archaeology, I have with me in the studio today Jim Allison, Cindy Finlayson, and Jamie Bartlett, archaeologists with the Anthropology Department at Brigham Young University. Welcome to Insights. Thank you for being with us.
13: Thank you.
14: Thank you.
12: Let's start by telling a little bit about yourselves and how you each got interested in archaeology. So, Jamie, let's start with you.
13: Okay. I'm Jamie Bartlett. I'm a part-time professor at Brigham Young University. My specialty is European archaeology, and I focus mostly on Northwestern Europe. I did my graduate work over at the University of Oxford in England, and I'm currently in the process of finishing my PhD over there. And I got interested in archaeology about the age of 8 when I saw a National Geographic special about archaeology and was fascinated by how you put together the puzzle from these little bits and pieces that you find pulled out of the ground. And ever since then, I knew what I wanted to do.
12: Wow. Cindy, how about you?
15: I'm Cindy Finlayson, and I'm a full-time professor in classical, ancient, and Islamic archaeology at BYU. And I feel really lucky to be able to pursue my passion that way. I did a master's degree at GW University in Washington, D.C., and then went on for the PhD at University of Iowa. Had the fortunate blessing of working with Richard DePuma, who's one of the top 5 or 6 Etruscan Roman experts in the United States. So I kind of fell into archaeology. I grew up in a small farming community in South Dakota, and you didn't have really good advisors in high school. So I knew I was interested in it. I just know what I was interested in. So it was finally, I had gone and gotten my teaching degree, undergraduate in social sciences at GW, and decided it's time for me to figure out, after I taught 5 years of school, what this urge is. And so went to the Middle East for 2 field schools with Philip Hammond at University of Utah. And that was it. I was a goner. That was, the thing that I had been looking for. So always been fascinated in the ancient Near East and found out how to use that fascination.
12: That's great. Jim, how about you?
14: Well, I kind of came late to archaeology. It really started with an interest in more anthropological kinds of things that probably has its origins maybe when I'm young, but especially when I was on my mission. I went on a mission to France, spent a lot of time in Paris and in the suburbs around Paris. And one of the characteristics of being a missionary in France, at least when I did it, it's been quite some time now, it's probably still that way today, but it's very difficult to get French people to talk to you. But there are lots and lots of immigrants from all over the world in the Paris area, and they would always open the doors, and so we'd spend a lot of time talking to people from Africa, from Eastern Europe, from South America, Asia, just all kinds of different people. And that really got me interested in sort of anthropology and just understanding culture and why cultures are so different and people are so different. And then after my mission, I was trying to figure out exactly what I wanted to do. I was going to school in California, and I took a couple of classes in archaeology and just kind of fell in love with it. And so I transferred up to BYU, figuring, I'd go off and work in the Middle East or maybe Mesoamerica, where all the big sites are. But I got involved in doing a couple of excavation projects in Utah and discovered that all the great sites aren't the ones on the list that you had at the beginning. But in fact, we've got world-class archaeology right here in Utah, and got really interested in that. And so that's where I do my research now. Is I work mostly in southern Utah, a little bit in northern Utah, and also in kind of in the states surrounding
12: Western United States.
14: Yeah.
12: That's great. Now, this is a very broad question, but basically, what is archaeology? Cindy, let's start with you.
15: Oh, wow. On this basic level, archaeology is the study of all human endeavors and also the environments that have impacted humans over time, the artifacts they've produced, the buildings they've produced, and the kind of the social cultural, this is part of cognitive archaeology, reasons why their civilizations or cultures present themselves the way they do in the archaeological record. So I'm sure Jim and Jamie can add on to that.
16: Jamie?
13: Well, I teach the introductory class at BYU. That's one of the courses I teach. And I always tell my students, we're trying to understand human behavior through the material culture that they left behind. And all of us are surrounded by material culture when we produce it and we use it. And we're interested in all of the behavior behind all of that by finding the actual material culture. So there's this element of interpreting what the remnants are that we leave behind. And we're producing the archaeological record every day by leaving our material culture
17: just
13: behind.
17: By throwing something in the garbage.
13: Just by throwing something away, you know, we're producing the archaeology of the future. And so we're interested not only in, you know, our behavior and the anthropological side of it, but the behavior of and the anthropology of what was in the past.
16: Jim, do you have anything to add to that?
14: I don't know how much I can add to that idea of what archaeology is. I mean, we do study the material remains left

0: and the archaeological sites that we find them in, you know, and all the ways that archaeological things are associated with each other that help us sort things out. One of the things I would say about archaeology, though, is that I find really intriguing, and one of the reasons why I like it, is that you're studying, and it's this intellectual endeavor that you're trying to learn about things in the past, but it also gives you a really kind of a deep and unique connection to specific places out there on the land, you know, places you can walk on a site and say, somebody lived here 1,000 years ago, and you know, and if you know what you're looking for, you can see it. Even in unexcavated sites, you can go to southern Utah, and it's really easy to find, you know, houses that are 1,000 years old just all over the place, and it sort of gives a context and an orientation to what's going on around you that you don't get if you don't have that background knowledge and don't really know what you're looking at and can't see those things. So,
1: in other words, someone was here before you were.
0: Yes.
1: Now, as a discipline, okay, I don't know who wants to handle this question, but as a discipline, how old is this field of study? Anybody want to answer that question?
2: It depends on how you define discipline. In classical archaeology that I'm dealing with, as a professional discipline, we really look to people like, even though he's controversial, Schliemann, you know, Troy in Mycenae, or Evans at Knossos. Sir Flinders Petrie is really coming up with new methodologies in pottery serration in Egypt. Those are the people we kind of looked to. There are people before them that were more treasure hunters. Schliemann may fit kind of the cusp of that, depending on how you feel about him.
1: So maybe like within the last 200 years.
2: Yes. And it has been continually refined as becomes more methodologically driven with, you know, along with ethics and things as far as how it studies and excavates.
1: Because, like, I remember the Rosetta Stone was discovered when the French were down digging mm-hmm. the Suez Canal.
2: Mm-hmm. That's why I said it depends on how you define a discipline. That was a chance discovery, not excavated appropriately. So.
1: Right.
2: Obviously.
1: I think 200 years ago, very little excavated properly.
3: I think in terms of the history of archaeology, when we teach courses on it, we often teach our students that it's when you're starting to ask actual questions. It's not just about finding the items mm-hmm. and displaying them. And I deal with European things, so we talk about cabinets of curiosities and big mm-hmm. stately homes in Europe. And that had been going on for quite a long time as they'd been traveling and gathering things. But when you really start to ask interesting questions about what do these things mean and what do they represent, I think that's when you start as a discipline. And I know in North America, and Jim can probably speak to this, it's with Thomas Jefferson was one of the first to really ask questions while he was excavating.
0: Yeah, that's usually what I talk about with my students. I mean, we do have earlier things. We've got inscriptions that tell us that, you know, Nebuchadnezzar had somebody go out and clear off an old ruined temple from one of his predecessors, mm-hmm. and they sort of restored it and stuff. We don't know exactly where that was, but there is an inscription that said he did it. But Thomas Jefferson really is where I take this people back to, because Jefferson was sent a letter by some people in France when he was governor of Virginia. He got this letter and just asked him a bunch of questions about Virginia, some of which dealt with the Native American population. And by the time he got the letter and got around to doing anything about it, he wasn't governor anymore. He had some time on his hands. It was, I think, 1780 or so. But he had a mound on his property, an archaeological site, and there were lots of ideas of, you know, that people had about what these mounds meant. You know, were they built by the Lost Ten Tribes, or, you know, nobody really knew. And so Jefferson just decided that he was going to go find out, and he went out there and he dug some holes, and he found some human remains or human skeletal material in there. So he sort of established that, okay, it's a burial mound, and then he cut a trench right through it, and he could see the stratigraphy and that there were multiple episodes of people being buried in it, in this particular mound, and he examined the skeletons enough to say that he didn't see any sign that, you know, these didn't look like violent deaths. So it wasn't the fallen from some big battle or something that were buried there, but rather people buried over a period of time at several different occasions who had died apparently of natural causes. And so he learned quite a lot just by going out and digging, and that as far

0: because I know is the first time we have a record of someone really going out and just approaching an archaeological site with a question and trying to use appropriate methodology to answer it.
1: Now, are there different kinds of archaeology? You talked about digging, but are there other kinds of archaeology besides just digging in the dirt?
2: Well, there's different types of archaeology just in what region of the world you're working in. For example, the archaeology that Jim does, even though there's some basic methodological assumptions and techniques that are similar, is completely different in many ways than the archaeology that Jamie and I do. And mine is different from Jamie's. I'm dealing with classical civilizations, so I'm dealing with huge monumental architecture and cultures that have written records that have survived, that have a history you also have to know, that have coinage that you have to understand, and have sculpture and all these other kinds of things. And so it's a different type of preparation that you kind of go through in mastering those aspects before you go out in the field. And your methodology is different because it's driven by the characteristics of the site. So maybe Jim and Jamie could talk to how different their archaeology is.
3: Well, I think for Europe, it's not only regional, it's time period. You can talk about different, you know, prehistoric versus mm-hmm. historic archaeology, and those things are going to be different. One's going to have text that associates and helps and it aids it, mm-hmm. and the other's not. And then you can also talk about different questions that you're answering. So you can do just the settlement archaeology, which is going out and digging up somewhere well that somebody's lived. But you can do landscape archaeology, where you're looking at whole pieces of landscape and you use aerial survey and a ground survey and ground penetrating radar and all kinds of different methodologies with that. So I think it varies, the nature of the types of archaeology you can do quite a bit.
0: You know, I'm trying to understand the social and economic organization of relatively small groups of people, up to a few hundred people, but not, you know, not with the, like, I know Cindy goes out and she's been mapping Roman theaters and things like that. And we don't have anything on that scale, although we do have some large villages we look at. But a lot of it is just excavating individual houses, sometimes just digging holes in trash deposits to look at their trash so we can figure things out about them. It's not, you know, it's just, it really just depends on what the questions are you're trying to answer, and then you approach it in different ways.
1: Well, I know I've been reading an article about Blackbeard's sunken ship, the Queen Anne, mm-hmm. Queen Anne's Revenge, I think is what it was called. And that's oceanic archaeology. That's all underwater.
3: Yeah.
1: And so that's completely...
3: That's okay. Nautical archaeology and underwater archaeology is a whole different skill set. Got to be able to swim.
0: Of course, I've had some of my holes fill up with water, and then, we have to do underwater archaeology.
3: You dig that hole too deep.
0: Don't ever purposely go out and work on anything I have to dive to get to.
2: We're kind of dealing with the theory of nautical archaeology, because the theater that we're working on was a theater that could be flooded for nautical events. So we're of doing nautical on land, if in a way. So.
1: Oh my.
2: But without the scuba diving, so.
1: Mm-hmm. All right. There are different kinds of archaeology, but looking at what you do, what are the physical tools that you work with? I know you can use anything from a bulldozer to
3: dental tools. I mean, there's a tool set that you use in the field in excavation, and then there's all kinds of tools you use back in the lab. So there's different kinds of work that you do as an archaeologist. And in terms of the field, yeah, it's everything from a backhoe down to dental tools. You know, that classic stereotype of the archaeologist with their dental tools and their paintbrushes and
2: the little brush.
3: The little brush and, you know, the bullwhip on your hip. And you know, if you're going to go with the Indiana Jones reference, but. I find that it's whatever tool is best for the job that's in front of you. If you're doing monumental architecture, it's going to be completely different than a house foundation, or I end up doing a lot of excavations of ditches, old water management systems and fence lines and things like that. That date back into the Iron Age of Europe, and so
1: you're with a shovel,
3: a pick, you know, trowels. That's probably another of the classic tools that you use. And so, I went through a lot of education to become a ditch digger. Use all those great tools.
0: You know, outside of the field work, we do use all kinds of tools in the lab. I guess in the lab once I was doing an experiment sort of thing with ceramics where I had to weigh them suspended in water, and I once had to borrow my kids' tinker toys to set up a frame to hang the the potsherds from. So maybe that counts as unusual. But but really, it's just whatever works. I mean, we do extremely high-tech analyses, or at least we have people do them for us that involve nuclear reactors and particle accelerators, you know, for dating and looking at elemental composition of artifacts and things to try and work out patterns of trade. And so it's just an incredibly wide range.
3: I know my family's always amused whenever I go to a store, because I'm always thinking, how could I use this in yes. archaeology? So I go to craft stores. You know, I could use this knitting needle for something.
1: Knitting needles, paint brushes.
3: Yeah, you know, I have pastry brushes that I use on site, and I got them in a cooking store. So they're always fascinated to find out how I'm going to twist the use of something. So it's the spectrum is wide, I think.
2: We use everything that these guys have just talked about, everything from little tiny dental tools and little tiny brushes to a big, huge boom crane to lift. Last year, we started clearing the stage of the theater we're working on, and so we have a huge boom crane to lift 5 to 7 ton blocks of limestone, and that's very dangerous work. So, in fact, we had a quasi-accident that occurred, and almost lost one of our prized crew people from the local region, just trying to extricate a capital without hurting it, and using silken lines on the capital to bring it up, and it just hadn't been loosened enough, and the lines broke, and so the big 800-pound hook started swinging, almost swung the tractor off the mount, and missed my crew manager by 6 inches in his head. So you really, it's you know, huge pieces of equipment that you have to learn how to function with safely. To the little the same site, we ended up finding a Byzantine late Roman pot just laying right in a irrigation canal we were excavating, and so I had to go on that same location right down to the little dental picks and the brushes to get it out intact.
1: So everything from a big crane right yeah. down to the, but there is danger on this on these
2: yes.
1: sites, and so
2: yeah.
1: you do have to be careful.
2: Yeah, we're really blessed with a huge scorpion population on our theater site. Scorpions I can deal with. It's when we get to the pit vipers that I have problems.
1: So it isn't just, it's that local population you
2: yes,
1: have to worry
2: yeah,
1: about.
2: Yeah, and I think Jamie probably has scorpions on his site too sometimes. I don't know.
1: So you're each at different locations mm-hmm. around the world, Middle East, Europe, Utah. What are the challenges that you face? Jim, what are some of the challenges that you face in your location?
0: Well, it varies depending on exactly where I'm working. Sometimes we work in remote areas where, you know, we're a long way, you know, hours out of cell phone range. We've got to bring in all our water. We've got to, you know, and so
1: there's no 7-Eleven just around the corner.
0: No, it's a several hour drive to the 7-Eleven. So that brings with it a number of challenges just dealing with the logistics of doing it. I don't know that it's particularly dangerous, you know, or anything, but it does mean that you've got to be careful, you know, make sure people don't get lost, make sure they've got enough water. And then when I take students to the field and you take them someplace like that and keep them there for a long time, then just keeping order and keeping them from killing each other becomes a challenge. But, you know, and then, you know, there are just all the minor things that you would expect in that kind of setting, rattlesnakes and a few scorpions and spiders and you know, cliffs you can fall off of. And
1: nature
0: know,
1: does have
0: like
1: a way
0: that.
1: Of taking but, over these places.
0: Sure, yeah, thunderstorms. I've been closer to lightning than I wanted to be a few times, and, you know, things like that. But it's all in all, if you know what you're doing, it's probably safer than trying to cross the street, you know, so...
1: What have been the rewards? I'm sure there have been rewards.
0: Yeah, well, it's certainly, you know, it's not always easy, but it's certainly interesting, and it's often fun to get out there. You know, my job sort of alternates between, you know, spending months straight sitting in an office staring at the computer screen trying to write, and then going off for a month or two and just kind of spending all my time outdoors hiking around, getting paid to hike, you know, getting paid to, you know, do excavation, which is sort of at least every little kid's dream. So I think, you know, to really enjoy archaeology, you have to have not lost that idea of just wanting to know what's there, you know, what's buried here.
1: That sense of wonder.
0: Yeah.
1: Jamie, what about you?
3: The past decade, I've been digging mostly in South Central England, northwestern France, in that kind of area. I've also done a couple of excavations down in Italy, in southern Italy, and all of those areas bring their own challenges. Some of it comes from nature. In England, it rains. Not sure if you're aware. and it rains a lot. And so you dig in the rain, which is not the case everywhere else you go. When I went to southern Italy for a couple of years to help with a project, when it started to rain, they all disappeared. And I turned around and nobody was on site anymore. And I was standing alone in a rainstorm thinking, what's going on? Because in England, you just keep going, because if you stopped every time it rained, you'd never get anything done. And so the rain can be bad. It can be torrential. I've dug in windstorms and rainstorms where the rain is going horizontally. And, you know, the wind is gale force and it's picking up boards and flipping them across site. And so there's always those kinds of fun adventures and trying to keep your buckets from blowing away and things like that. And then there's the challenge in Europe in particular, and this is probably true of Cindy's digs as well. We deal with a lot of languages. We have diggers that come in from all over. And so you're always trying to find who can speak some language that can be spoken to somebody else who can then translate for a fourth time or a third time. And you get, you know, can your instructions be translated across in a chain? I had a chain once that went, I think, from English to Italian to Spanish to French or something like that. I mean, it was all the Romance languages, and to get it finally across. And, you know, we've had diggers from Czechoslovakia and the Eastern Bloc countries, and none of us have been able to speak those languages. And so it's a lot of hand gestures, a lot of coming up with things. So those are some of the challenges. Dealing with people who are come to site to visit, that's also a challenge, who are very enthusiastic, sometimes overly so. And trying to make sure that you're keeping control, because it is a science and it is a scientific process that you're engaged in, and you need to keep control of things. And it's really, a lot of people come with that childhood eagerness and they want to jump right in, and you got to kind of rein them in. So that's been some of the challenges of where I work.
1: How about the rewards?
3: Oh, the rewards. Well, I'd be lying if I didn't say it was fun, because I love it. And I'm like Jim, I spend a lot of time in an office in front of a computer. And so getting out and getting away and being kind of separated from that for a while is always a reward. Finding out about people from the past. My interest in Europe was spurred on by the fact that my family comes from Europe. My genealogy is in Europe. And that's kind of what drove me there. I started out as well thinking I'd go out down into Mesoamerica and then realized I didn't like bugs that much and and jungles. And so that's been a reward to kind of understand a little bit more about where my personal family comes from. And then I think just the relationships you get to build with people and spending time with them in those kinds of situations out in the rainstorm, you bond with people very quickly.
1: I bet you do.
3: And I think, you know, for me and personally, my chance to have relationships with people in this life is one of the greatest rewards of just this life. And so this is one way that I get to do that. That's a huge reward for me. And the travel's not bad. Getting
1: there
3: to
1: go
3: to fun places.
1: That's true. Now, we've all seen the Indiana Jones movies. You mentioned a little bit about it, you know, the whip on the hip. Archaeology is like that, right? high adventure, danger. Well, we know there's danger.
2: Well,
1: but
2: Mary Lee, one of the first things I do when I teach the 215 class is to show a clip from Indiana Jones. And we talk about what archaeologists really do versus what, you know, Hollywood thinks that they did or do, whatever that is. And there's quite a difference. There is adventure and there's travel, but it's lots and lots and lots of hard, grueling work, research work before you go over, and just tough physical manual labor once you're there. It's not very romantic when you're covered with dirt and in the middle of a dust storm that's blowing at 100 miles an hour or so while you're trying to excavate. And a lot of times it's hard for students. They have this romantic vision of what they think archaeology is, but then the reality hits when they're out in the field.
1: Well, and I don't think it just comes from movies. It comes from magazines, too. I mean, I got very romantically involved with archaeological digs, just reading National Geographic, just looking at the pictures. And the reality was very different.
2: Yeah. You get the cleaned up concise version of the best of the best that's been found without the explanation of how that got into the magazine at the time. So,
0: yeah, I think what I would say about that is that, you know, a lot of the things you see Indiana Jones out there having his, you know, incidents with snakes and the big spiders crawling all over. And as I mentioned before, we have those things in the field. So all of those things actually happen, run-ins with looters, all those things happen. But in an Indiana Jones movie, you know, if you take all of my experiences with all those things, you know, and compress them down, you know, 25 years of doing archaeology and compress them down, we probably only wind up with, you know, a 5-minute movie instead of an hour and a half. But, so it's exaggerated in that sense. But you know, those things do happen, but much more slowly than they do, and much less often. Yeah, it's much more spread out. And I can't think of any real car chases or with Nazis or anything.
2: I don't think any of us wear a whip on our hip. No, so.
0: Although I do know some archaeologists. I've run into a few who try to dress like Indiana Jones with the hats and the clothes and.
3: I find that's mostly the people that are brand new to archaeology, though, that dress like that. Although there's some that I guess have been around a while and still do.
1: I want to ask one last question before Cindy has to leave us to head off to an important meeting, right?
2: Yeah, thank you.
1: Many ancient sites are discovered by land developers. There's someone's going through, they're building a new road, they're building an apartment complex, and they strike something. What happens next? Hopefully they'll report it.
2: Yes, and it depends on the location where the site is and the country that it's in, actually even the state that it's in, if you're looking with American archaeology. In the Near East, each government has very strict laws concerning that. And Jordan particularly has a training program for developers to train them how to locate ruins or recognize them when they've hit them with a backhoe or something, and then the processes for reporting that immediately and stopping what they're doing, because the more they proceed, the less scientific information can be gleaned from the discovery of the site. So Jim and Jamie can talk about European and North American laws related to that.
3: Go ahead, Jim.
0: Well,
3: you can start.
0: In the United States, I'd say we have relatively weak laws protecting archaeological remains. There are laws that require anybody who's doing any development on federal land or with federal money, they're required to take into consideration, or at least the federal agencies that are giving them money or allowing them, or giving them permits, are required to take into consideration any effects they might have on historic properties like archaeological sites. So, in those cases, if things work as they're supposed to, the developer will hire an archaeologist to go out and look at the place they're planning to do the development and find the site before they actually have the bulldozers running. But on private land, there's very little protection. In Utah, there's a state law that protects human remains, the actual skeletal material, but doesn't protect archaeological sites on private land at all. So a developer building an apartment complex on private land with all their, you know, with private money, if they hit an archaeological site, unless they hit actual burials, there's nothing to keep them from destroying it. We would hope that they wouldn't, and that they'd recognize the importance of that kind of thing if they find it. But really, there's very little protection. Unless the sites are on federal or state land.
3: Yeah, England has, I've mostly worked in England, so they have very similar laws to what we have here in terms of protecting cultural heritage. And whether it's on federal land or private land, it does change a little bit as far as I'm aware. Some of the big projects that they've done over there that have been kind of in the news are things like Heathrow Airport. When they built a new terminal there, they had archaeologists in there for months because they were uncovering archaeological sites. They're building a big road that goes out to the coast from London down to the south, and that's a massive project, and they've been spending months doing that. So they have big contract groups that get pulled in to do that kind of thing. If it's on private land, you do have to work more with the private landowners and things like that. England is interesting in that it's a part of the EU, And so it comes, they have their own laws in England, but they also have EU laws that they have to come into line with. And so there's a lot of regulations on what you can and can't do. And so most of the time, though, when a land developer hits something and they recognize it, they call in archaeologists. The general kind of practice is call in archaeologists, have them look at it and assess it. And if it's really something very important, then the archaeological work has to go forward first.
1: I've heard it referred to as emergency archaeology.
3: Salvage archaeology, yeah. And there's a lot of that. I know there's a lot of that that's done in France as well from my work there. So,
1: well, we need to say goodbye to Cindy. So thank you so much for being with us.
4: Thank you for the invitation,
1: Zach. Thank you. Now, archaeology is cross-disciplinary. You use a lot of different kinds of sciences. What kinds have you used, and how did that help you? Jim, let's start with you.
0: Well, there's a lot of different things. I was spending the afternoon working on doing some graphs of data that came from neutron activation analysis of some pottery sherds, which basically what that means is that we sent sherds off to a place that's actually University of Missouri, has a research reactor. It's a nuclear reactor, and they grind up the pot sherds and they irradiate them, and then by looking at the basically it turns the whole thing radioactive, and then by looking at the radioactive decay they can measure the abundance of different elements in each of these pieces of pottery, and then we can use that data to look at look at things that are chemically similar as coming from the same clay source, and then kind of trace out patterns of ceramic exchange. So we've done that. You know, radiocarbon dating is another thing we do a lot. There's much more basic stuff just with botany and zoology, trying to understand the plant and animal remains that we find in our sites. So we do quite a lot of interdisciplinary stuff.
3: Yeah, I've used a lot of geology and geography as well in what I do. A lot of my research has to do with river valleys and the formation processes of river valleys and understanding how they evolve and change. And so geoarchaeology is kind of a topic that I deal with. And I actually have, when I did my undergraduate work at BYU, I did my minor in geography. And I have never been so grateful for not only my minor, but my general education courses that I took at BYU. I think I complained that I had to take all, I didn't understand why I had to do general education courses. But I quickly found a value in them very quickly when I got into the master's program that I was in and actually got out into the field and was doing research on my own.
1: So what should a person do if they think they have found something of interest?
3: I think it depends on where they find it, partly.
1: True,
3: You find it on federal land, don't take it. right, Jim?
0: Oh, yeah.
3: Would be your advice?
0: Yeah, if you find it on federal land, there are, of course, offices scattered across the state and beyond, you know, all over. Wherever there's federal land, there's federal land managers, and they have field offices, and most of those field offices will have at least one archaeologist working there. And so you should go report it to the, you know, if you're on BLM land, report it to the BLM, or if it's Forest Service, to the
3: document where you found it and leave it there.
0: Keep track of where you found it, leave it there, and just go talk to somebody, the appropriate person about it. If it's on private land, you know, then the obligations, unless it's human remains, if you find human remains, call the local law enforcement first. Mm-hmm. Even with archaeological remains, that's the rule, is you call local law enforcement, and then they can decide that, you know, it's archaeological and they don't care. And then after that, you can talk to the Division of State History and people up there who deal with that kind of thing. If it's other things on private land, just an archaeological site, doesn't involve human remains as far as anyone can tell, then you just have to find an archaeologist who's interested. You know, I'm interested in that kind of thing a lot of the time if it's, you know, legitimate archaeological.
1: So it's basically talking to the right people. So it doesn't it doesn't matter where you are in the world. If you feel like you've run across something interesting, number one, leave it there.
3: Yeah. I think even if it's on private land, we get a lot of information as archaeologists by looking at where you found it, exactly where it was and the context it was in. And so don't move it, don't pick it up, really leave it in place, because you lose a massive amount of information as soon as you move it without documenting it well. And we spend most of our time, I think, in the field documenting more than digging. A lot of time mapping and taking notes and things like that.
1: And then the next thing would be to contact the proper authority.
0: Yeah, I think a good example of this happened, I guess, about a year and a half ago, maybe it's 2 years ago, where over near the town of Farron in Utah, where an employee of the Division of Wildlife Resources was out, I think he was looking for illegal traps or something. But while he was doing that, he discovered a whole ceramic vessel just sort of cached under a rock. And he left it there and went and, told the Forest Service about it. It was on Forest Service land. And so they went out and excavated it. It's in the museum in Price right now. But it turns out that this particular vessel is really a unique find. It's a type of pottery that, archaeologists like to call Toussaint on black on white, which we can specifically say was made in the 1200s AD, and we've got a really good idea of where it was made down in northeastern Arizona. We can tie it back to a fairly small area where it was made, and yet it was somehow brought all the way up, pretty far north into Utah and left there. And it's really a unique and important find, and because that was reported properly, we learned a lot about it, and, things that we wouldn't have known if somebody had, if for instance, he just brought it back and brought it into the Forest Service.
1: Picked it up and brought it.
0: Yeah, I think there would have been, I think there would have been some skepticism about whether he was telling the truth about where he found it, or because it really seems out of place. We don't have a lot of that kind of pottery, is just not anywhere else in northern Utah, or not even, very much north of the Utah-Arizona state line. And so the fact that it was still there in place was very important, just to sort of establishing, what it was, why it was left there, just sort of hidden under this rock, kind of buried in a pit there.
1: And that it was authentic.
0: And that it was authentic, yeah.
1: That's great. Now, we've talked a lot about the sciences of archaeology, but there's also an art to it. Would you say that? Is there an art to archaeology, Jamie?
3: I think there is, in a way, an art to it, in that there's a piece of archaeology that's very interpretive. And you have to, I always tell my students, there's a bit of storytelling in the data. And so it's about data recovery and understanding the data in scientific ways, but there's also this interpretive element that you fill in. And there's an art in that, but there's also a logic in it. So it's not anything you want to say. You have to be logical. I don't know, Jim, would you agree?
0: Yeah, I'd actually turn the question a little differently. And I would say that a lot of the things archaeologists do are about learning to see things and to see things in different ways. And if you take excavation, for instance, it's a very sort of intuitive thing. It's hard work sometimes. But things like, when some of the structures I excavate, they have dirt walls and dirt floors, and they're filled with dirt. And so you're digging through the dirt. And how do you know when you find the floor and when you find the wall? And it's something that often, you can say things to people like, well, you look at changes in the color and the texture of the soil, and that doesn't really help them at all until they get out there and do it. And then and some of them never get it. I take students to the field all the time, and some of them catch on really quickly and just learn how to recognize these things, and others don't. So there's that, just that art of learning to see that kind of thing and to know what you're looking at or feeling, because sometimes it's not even your eyes. It's the way, especially like finding floors and things, it's the way the dirt feels, the way when you move it with a trowel, you can feel when you've hit it. And so that's kind of an art all to its own.
3: Kind of the multi-sensory part of archaeology.
0: It's a craft, really, yeah. I guess, maybe is the way to think of it. But it's
1: all arts and all crafts have their rules. For it to be really good, they all have their rules.
3: And I think the other part, in terms of the storytelling part that comes after the field, in terms of the art of that, what I found is that the really well-crafted archaeological pieces that get people excited about archaeology, it's an archaeologist who's able to take the data and the details and the science and then craft it in a way that is compelling and it's interesting. It brings it to life and tells that story. And just like an author who is writing a great piece of fiction, you know, although we don't write fiction necessarily, but it's the same kind of writing process of trying to breathe life into pieces from the past that don't necessarily have a life of their own anymore. And so I think there is an art to that. And some people do it really, really well, and mm-hmm. some don't so
0: yeah,
3: much.
0: Yeah, I think that's true. I think there's sort of a, I mean, it's a literature. We use that term, I mean, academics use that term to just sort of mean everything that's written about the field. But some of it really is literature, and a lot of it isn't. A lot mm-hmm. of it's just really kind of boring.
3: Technical, dry
0: stuff. A lot of the stuff I've written
3: hate.
0: Is that way. but that's that as well is an art, too, to taking, you know, what I said before about, you know, we don't study the past. We study these things that are left over from the past, and they're usually broken, they're usually incomplete. And so the art of getting from that to a compelling story about what happened, you know, that is logically coherent, it's supported by what you actually found, and yet is told in a way that engages people, that is an art that mm-hmm. you know, I certainly could be better at.
3: I think we're all in the process of being better writers, and yeah.
1: Well, so that almost kind of goes along with this next question. You know, Cindy, she mentioned that where she digs, she not only has the artifacts, she has libraries of written text mm-hmm. that come from those periods. There's written material. There's ancient written material. Mm-hmm. But, Jamie, I know you're in Britain, mm-hmm. and you do have written texts, but not in all cases.
3: Not in all cases, yeah. My work has spanned between my research, my personal research, and the fieldwork that I've been involved in. It spans everything from the Bronze Age, where there's no written texts, mm-hmm. up through into the Roman period when the Romans came to Britain. And there's some texts, although not as much as in the Mediterranean. People didn't seem to like to write about Britain quite as much. It rained a lot. We do have actual texts that say, it's raining here and it's cold, send me socks, on letters that they found up in the north. So sometimes you have text. Sometimes it's texts about, kind of like Jim had, people who were interacting with the Celtic peoples that are living in Northern Europe, but they're not Celtic themselves, and they're writing about these people. So a lot of Roman and Greek texts that kind of talk about them. We call that proto-history. And then you have these people that have no text whatsoever that follows them, you know, and helps with that.
1: And then all they have is just the stuff they left
3: all the
1: behind.
3: Stuff. Yeah, we just have the stuff that we have behind. And I think that's where a training in anthropology and understanding of human cultures, just in general, comes into play. That your understanding of how human society works will help you interpret the and get a richer interpretation of the materials that you have left behind, and fill in some of those gaps. It's going to affect the nature of the answers that you can provide. Clearly, you can't provide quite as much about the cultures, you know, that you're digging up, just the materials, as the ones that you're going to have some text. But at the same time, texts have biases and problems with them, so you don't always have a full story there either. So I think that, for me, that's the most important thing, and that's why, particularly in our department, it is the anthropology and archaeology kind of groups that work together, because being having a skill set in anthropology and understanding society and human cultures in all kinds of situations is a very, very valuable tool set to have.
1: What's probably the most intriguing or impressive artifact that you personally have unearthed, besides dirt?
3: Besides dirt.
1: Mud.
3: Yeah, besides mud. Well, we do find other things. For me personally, And this kind of goes back to my undergraduate time. I was always taught, it's not about what you find, it's about what you find out. And so I'm always interested, I'm always intrigued by the story. And some of the most fascinating stories to me that are linked to the things that we find have been things like we found, we were digging a villa site, so it's a Roman site, and they had underfloor heating, which is not very common in villas kind of down in the Mediterranean. You don't really need underfloor heating, but it was something that they put into villas up in England where it was cold, and they needed socks, apparently. And so as we were excavating the kind of underground hypocaust system where the heat would have flowed underneath the floor, we found the remains of a dog. And we found it. It was, we thought, oh dear, this little pup has squeezed in and gotten caught between two of the sets of pillars that made up this hypocaust. And, you know, didn't they notice when the heat system started up and that there was the smell of roasting dog under their floor? But then we kind of continued to excavate those remains and found out that actually it was a disarticulated dog, so it had been all kind of caught up, poor pup. And we were starting to see that it's a very different kind of story and that it was put there purposefully in the kind of corner of the system. And that actually has ties back into some of the research we've done on that project in Iron Age sites. And so it's starting to put together that story, and that's what's most intriguing is that what we're seeing is not necessarily Romans building a villa. These were Celts building a villa, and they were continuing some of their Celtic traditions to some extent. And
1: so in other words, the dog was put there on purpose.
3: It was put there on purpose, and we've kind of interpreted it as a one of these kind of sacrifice kind of ritual deposits that they would put into sites. And we've seen very similar things on Iron Age sites. The year before, we excavated an Iron Age site that had a large pit related to it, and there were cats and dogs and cow bones all arranged on the bottom of this pit. And so it had very kind of close similarities. And so
1: wow,
3: we're starting to put together those stories. And I also like the burials, I have to admit. Finding the actual people that were at this site, because when, as we were talking about, not everybody has written records, most of the people I study don't have any kind of recorded record about them. And so actually finding the remains of the people that I'm interested in studying is a fascinating thing for me. And it's a very kind of intense experience in a way, because you're going to spend a lot of time cleaning that skeleton with your little dental tools and your brushes, and you almost get to kind of know the person in a way, in an odd kind of way, and have a time to spend with this burial. And so I'm always intrigued by, you know, who they were, and that I've actually kind of documented that they were here.
1: Isn't that something? Jim, how about you? What's the most intriguing thing you've come across?
0: Well, that's a hard question to answer. I mean, I think Jamie got at it at the beginning when she said it's not, you know, it's not what you find, it's what you find out. And I think that's so ingrained into us as archaeologists that when you ask me, you know, what's the most intriguing or best artifact I've ever found, I literally can't think of anything.
1: Okay, the most intriguing thing you found out.
0: Well, I guess, I mean, it doesn't quite count because I didn't dig this up myself, but I've been doing some work recently over the last few years with some museum collections. There's a site near Blanding. It's the earliest real village that we have in Utah. It was built in the, well, probably starting in the 750s AD. So we've got some terrain dates at, well, I think it's 757 is the earliest date. And so we can talk about exactly when the site was built. But the site has, the decorated pottery on that site is a redware. It's got a red paint. It's actually sort of an orange background with a red paint. It looks really different from the pottery that was around before it. If you go east, you know, across the state line into Colorado, there's some of that redware makes its way into Colorado, but the primary decorated pottery there is black on white, which is what we traditionally associate with the ancestral Puebloan people in southern Utah. And so this redware is different in a number of ways. But when you start, I started looking really closely at the designs, and this is an excavation. The excavation happened in the 1930s. It was a group of people from Harvard, and so I had to go back to Massachusetts and study the pottery there. And looking at the designs on these vessels, they're just really strange. They just are not at all the same. Not only are they the wrong color, the designs are all wrong. And it took me a while to kind of sort this out, but I started looking at designs from northern Mexico and the southern part of the Southwest, you know, on our side of the international border, but southern New Mexico and southern Arizona. And I start finding these exact same designs on pottery that's painted red with, they call it red on brown pottery down there, but it's actually not much browner than the stuff we call, you know, from southern Utah that we call red on orange pottery. It's they're very similar designs. And so what I think I found out there is that this first village that sort of pops up in southern Utah at you know, sometime between 750 and 760 AD probably was built, either built by immigrants from several hundred miles to the south, or at least included a number of immigrants among the people who built it. There actually are some other indications that local people are involved as well. And that was something I totally not expected when I started. It was just really an amazing thing to have stumbled on, really.
1: People like to travel then, too.
0: I guess so.
1: What advice would you give to a young person who thinks they might want to become an archaeologist?
0: I think the first thing I would say is make sure that you want to do it, because it's not necessarily an easy path. You know, there are rewards. It is a lot of fun. There's not a lot of money involved.
3: It's not monetary rewards.
0: Not monetary rewards. And if you're really going to have a career in archaeology, you're going to have to be in school a long, long time. You know, it's possible to you know, go through college for 4 years, come out with a degree, and get a job in archaeology. But the only job you're going to get is working on someone else's excavation. And, you know, people like that, and they can enjoy it, you know, for a few years. But if you spend, you know, 5 years traveling around trying to find jobs on different excavations and things, pretty soon you're going to get tired of that. And it's going to be really hard to have a family or to do anything. So you are, if you want to do anything more than that, you really do have to stay in school longer and at least get a master's degree. If you want to, you know, do what we do, you probably need a PhD to actually be teaching at a university. So it's not necessarily easy to make it happen. And the chances of, if you want a teaching job, the chances of getting one are not that great. So make sure you want to do it first. But if you do want to do it, then I would say, I guess the advice I would say is read everything, learn everything you can, and work hard. And beyond that, you know, if you want to do it, you've got to make it happen. You've got to work to make it happen, but you can do it.
3: My advice would be kind of similar, and be interested in everything. Because as we talked about, everything comes into view in archaeology. Mm-hmm. And so I think you have to be curious about the world, and nothing is off limits. And so if you find that you're that kind of person, that you're just interested in, and I've often told my students that I work with that, you know, one of my issues when I got to university, even though I decided at the age of 8 that I wanted to do this, was that when I went in and did other courses, I was actually interested. Sometimes I didn't understand why I was doing the general ed courses that I was, but it didn't mean I wasn't interested in the topics. And so if they're finding that that's the case, and you know, they can't quite decide on a major and things like that, this might be a good option for them. So be interested in everything. Work hard. It is a lot of school, and it is a lot of time without a lot of money at the end of it. So be realistic is my other piece of advice about exactly what it is. I often tell students as well, the litmus test of whether you really want to do this or not is actually being out in the field, if whether you like that. And then coming back from the field and figuring out if you can be in an office for 9 months, 10 months out of the year.
1: And writing the papers.
3: Right. And learn, start early to learn how to write and write well. Writing was a real skill. And I think that's one that takes a long time to develop. So really start to learn how to do technical writing, as well as, you know, some creative writing, because that is an element of it. And then, yeah, work hard and talk to everybody. Kind of got to be a go-getter to be an archaeologist. You got to make things happen, you know, be a haymaker to some extent.
0: Yeah, and I think the other thing I would say is you've got to think about motivations. And, you know, if someone wants to be an archaeologist, probably need to really think about why. Do they want to be an archaeologist for the glamour and the excitement? Because if so, they're probably not going to make it. They're going to be disappointed.
1: They think there's going to be a movie made after you.
3: Yeah.
0: But if they want to do it because they're just intensely curious about things and can't stand not knowing and have to get out there and find out, then they're probably going to do okay, as long as they can handle the heat and the dust and the cold
3: and the cold and the rain.
0: All the things that happen when you go out in the field.
3: The variations.
0: Yeah.
1: So ultimately, what is the value of archaeology?
0: Well, I think there are lots of different values to archaeology. People value archaeology for different reasons. And most of the people who actually do archaeology primarily value it for its ability to teach us about people in the past. Other people value archaeologists for aesthetic reasons. You know, the pyramids are cool, you know.
1: And true.
0: And so are cliff dwellings in southern Utah and rock art. And so there are those sort of aesthetic connections. There are spiritual connections that people make to places and to particular archaeological sites, and just to the idea that people have been around, you know, in this area for a long time, and that sort of sense of orientation to you know, the fact that people, you're not the first one to be here, and you know, that surprises people sometimes, you know. So there's that kind of value as well, just giving that sense of orientation. Native Americans, with the archaeology I work on, have very strong spiritual connections to particular places and to just the idea of the ancestors, even places they didn't know about before. You know, once they learn about them, instantly become very important spiritually to them, just as connections. So lots of different reasons why archaeology is valuable to different people. You know, speaking as a professor, it's because we can learn so much about these people that we couldn't learn any other way. But I know that's not the only perspective that people have on it.
3: I think Jim covered it really well. I always tell my students that are in the introductory class, just trying to kind of see if they're interested in archaeology, that are taking it, that the majority of human history isn't covered in the texts. You know, history's great for what it can give you, but it doesn't cover everybody. And even when there are historical texts, it doesn't cover all the population that you're dealing with. You know, a lot of the times it's biased towards, as everybody says, the winners, and those that are in charge. And you know, you have a lot of populations that aren't represented there. The lower classes, the poor, you know, are often people that people could think of. The children aren't often in the histories. And so archaeology has the capacity, potentially, to bring some of that information to light. And I think that's important in terms of understanding the whole of the human family, that everybody's important, not just those that got to write down their history. And so I can speak slightly, you know, I agree with what Jim said. I can speak slightly differently to my personal value of archaeology. Why I value it to some extent is that I do see it as a form of kind of genealogy, that we're documenting, from my perspective, people who did come before and people who aren't really documented any other way. And I may not ever know their names and exact dates of birth and details like that, but I know that they were here, and I value that. And I value knowing as much as I can. And so using the archaeological record to do that is of, I think, great value, not only to me, but I think to our human family.
1: Well, thank you so much, Jim, Jamie. I'm sorry Cindy had to leave us early, but thank you so much for being with us on Insights today. This has just been a wonderful, wonderful conversation with you, and I appreciate it very much.
3: Thank you. Thanks for the opportunity.
0: Thank you.
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6: Chapter 32, Book of Mormon, a book of vital messages. There is a book I've read many times, yet each time I read it, I find it engages my interest the more. It is a story of courage, faith, and fortitude, of perseverance, sacrifice, and superhuman accomplishments, of intrigue, of revenge, of disaster, of war, murder, and rapine, of idolatry, and of cannibalism, of miracles, visions, and manifestations, of prophecies and their fulfillment. Across the stage of this drama of life, through the ages, marched actors in exotic, colorful costumes, From the blood-painted nudity of the warrior to the lavish, ornamented pageantry of royal courts, some actors loathsome and degraded, others so near perfection that they conversed with angels and with God. There are the sowers and reapers, the artisans, the engineers, the traders, the toilers, the rake in his debauchery, the alcoholic with his liquor, the pervert rotting in his sex, the warrior in his armor, the missionary on his knees. It is a fast-moving story of total life, of opposing ideologies, of monarchies and judgeships and mobocracies. Its scenes carry the reader across oceans and continents. It promises to tell of the last days of God, but instead it records the last days of whole peoples and the triumph of God. Class distinction is there with its ugliness, race prejudice with its hatefulness, multiplicity of creeds with their bitter conflicts. Since this bestseller left its first press, it has been printed in nearly 24 languages, more than 500,000 copies a year. Millions of copies are in libraries, public and private, and in numerous hotels and motels along with the Bible. Even the blind may read it in 3 thick books of Braille. Can anyone be considered to be well-read who is not familiar with this book? Its story has a vital message to all people. The Gentiles will find the history of their past and the potential of their destiny. The Jewish people will find the blueprint of their future. The covenants of God to the Jews are unfolded, as are the promises regarding Jerusalem, their ancient city, and their lands. It reveals how the Jews, so long persecuted, scattered, and tortured since their dispersion, may come into their own. The Gentiles are warned that they must no longer hiss, nor spurn, nor make game of the Jews, nor any of the remnant of the house of Israel, for the Lord will remember his covenant to them when they respond. The book is also the story of the ancestors of the American Indians and accounts for their dark skins. Archaeologists may be excited as they read of ruins of ancient cities, highways, and buildings, and there may yet be hidden buried art treasures and priceless records. Those interested in exploration and travel will learn of unprecedented land treks and ocean crossings fraught with all the dangers of storms, hidden reefs, hurricanes, and even mutiny. The first recorded ocean crossing was about 40 centuries ago, made in 8 seaworthy barges, as long as a tree and tight as a dish, peaked at the end like a gravy boat, corked at top and bottom, illuminated by luminous stones. This fleet of barges was driven by winds and ocean currents, landing at a common point in the Americas, probably on the west shores. There were other crossings of the ocean. One great migration and voyage, perhaps the greatest in all of history, involved a group of people who abandoned Jerusalem on the eve of its destruction by Nebuchadnezzar. They probably landed on the west coast of South America, where the ocean currents drove them. They traveled in a ship constructed by a young builder who may never have seen an ocean-going vessel. This remarkable book tells again of movement of 5,400 people in one group, sailing northward on the Pacific coast in very large ships, seeking for new worlds to conquer. Some of them were likely drawn into the strong westward ocean currents to find the isles of the sea and to become the progenitors of the Polynesians. The student of society will find in this unusual book the disintegration of nations through pride, soft living, and luxuries, terminating finally in hunger and fetters. He will see unified peoples fighting for liberty, and then internecine wars destroying those freedoms. He will see the land waving with ripening grain, the silkworms spinning, flocks and herds grazing, vineyards and orchards bearing, and a people wearing rich adornments. He will see stone quarries and lumber mills and mines and craft shops, and then devastated landscapes, burned homes, parched earth, warring antagonists, and deserted lands. He will see towers and temples and kingly courts and palaces of the rich and their luxury, and dissipation, immorality, and debauchery comparable to that in Babylon, Jerusalem, and Rome. He will see people sometimes thriving in communal living. He will see them taxed 50% or more, and see them again in slavery and bondage. He will see power-greedy, paternalistic, centralized governments move toward the inevitable revolution that finally impoverishes but frees the people to begin again from ashes. The astronomer and geologist herein may see signs in the heavens and new stars come into focus. Night without darkness, bright as the midday sun, 3 days without sun or any reflected light, and a vapor of darkness so impenetrable that no candles, nor torches, nor fire could give any light. There arose a great storm, such an one as never had been known in all the land, and terrible tempests, thunder, and sharp lightnings, whirlwinds of tornadic and hurricane proportions, swift enough to carry away people never to be heard of again, twistings, foldings, whirlings, slidings, and faultings, causing great landslides and burying great cities. Tidal waves swallow entire communities, and fire consumes many cities and human bodies. The laborers of centuries are broken, burned, buried, and washed away, and earth convulsions of such intensity and prolongation occur that the face of the whole earth is deformed, these earth spasms being a revolt by the created earth against the crucifixion of its creator. Engineers will learn from this great book that those many centuries ago men erected buildings, temples, and highways with cement, that paved roads connected city to city and land to land, that when forests had been denuded,

and that bad is good. Here they will watch history unfold for thousands of years and see not only episodes in the lives of individuals, but also causes and effects in a total history of races. This comprehensive book should be studied by politicians and government leaders to see the rise and fall of empires and the differences between statesmanship and demagoguery. They will see nations born in war, live in war, deteriorate in war, and die in war through the centuries. They may find answers to problems of capital and labor, of dishonesty, confiscatory taxes, graft and fraud, of dissensions, internal rupture, and civil wars. They will see a chief judge frustrated by growing corruption, resign from the judgment seat to proselyte for righteousness, princes who prefer to teach men rather than to rule over them, a king who tilled the earth to provide his own living rather than become burdensome to the people he served. Scientists will read of stones that provided light. At least 1,500 years before Columbus, this people knew that the earth was round and revolved about the sun. They had a special instrument like a round ball, made of brass, curious in workmanship, with two spindles, so sensitive that it would give guidance regardless of direction and would record the feelings, emotions, and inner rebellions of men, so much that it would not function properly where there was discord. This instrument, which would point the way to wild game, was operated by faith, and on it from time to time writing would appear, plain to be read, increasing the understanding of those who read it. Military men may learn much in strategy and intrigue, in movements, in morale. Guerrilla warfare, sieges, and the scorched earth policy were not originated in Civil War days, nor in Russia, but were programs of survival long centuries before Columbus. They will learn that great cultures stagnate in war shadows and cease to survive when continuous wars make people migrants and when fields are abandoned and livestock is appropriated for non-producing soldiers, when in wartime forests are destroyed without replanting and farmers and builders become warriors. Men cannot plant, cultivate, and harvest when in camps, nor build when on the run. Long and bloody wars mean sacked, burned, ruined cities, confiscatory taxes, degenerated peoples, and decayed cultures. Victory and defeat alike leave countries devastated and the conqueror and the conquered reduced. Wickedness brings war, and war vomits destruction and suffering, hate and bloodshed upon the guilty and innocent alike. This book should convince of the futility of war and the hazards of unrighteousness. A few prophets swimming in a sea of barbarism find it difficult to prevent the crumbling and final collapse of corrupt peoples. There is a great but conditional promise. And this land shall be a land of liberty unto the Gentiles, and there shall be no kings upon the land. And I will fortify this land against all other nations. I, the Lord, the King of heaven, will be their king, and I will be a light unto them forever that hear my words. In this book, ministers and priests can find texts for sermons, and men generally can find final and authoritative answers to difficult questions. Is there life after death? Will the body be literally resurrected? Where do the spirits of men go between death and resurrection? Can one be saved in unchastity? What is the correct organization of Christ's church? Can one be saved without baptism? Is it wrong to baptize infants? Is specific authority essential to administer ordinances? Is continuous revelation necessary and a reality? Is Jesus the actual Son of God? Here is recorded the glorious coming of the Savior to his temple in America. He blessed the little children and wept as angels descended out of heaven and encircled them. He organized his church with 12 apostles, called disciples, to whom were given the same priesthood, authority, and keys that their contemporaries, Peter, James, and John, held in the other land. The coming of the resurrected Redeemer to this land was spectacular. The small, piercing voice from heaven heard at Jordan and Transfiguration's Mount awed them as it announced, "Behold, my beloved Son, in whom I am well pleased, in whom I have glorified my name, hear ye him." And then they saw a man descending out of heaven in white robes, and he stood in their midst, saying, "Behold, I am Jesus Christ,

0: the God of Israel, and the God of the whole earth, and have been slain for the sins of the world. And the multitude thrust their hands into his side, and felt the prints of the nails, and knew of a surety that this was the very Christ so recently crucified across the sea, and so recently ascended into heaven, and now among them, to teach them his saving gospel. This historical book tells of three men who, like John the Revelator, are still on earth, though it is nearly 2,000 years since their mortal birth. Men who have not suffered the pains of death, but who have control over the elements, who make themselves known at will and go any place on the globe when needed, and who cannot be imprisoned, burned in the furnace, buried in pits, or destroyed by beasts. This narrative tells of one group of people with such faith, they buried their weapons and died victims of their enemies rather than take their enemies' lives, of a group of boys who had inherited great faith from their mothers and were trained to trust that God would protect them. It tells of the fulfillment of that faith when 2,060 of them fought in battles. Men all around them died and many of them were sorely wounded. But because of the faith of these young men and their mothers, not one of the 2,060 suffered death. But after all, the interest for archaeologists, historians, political scientists, and so on is not the book's major value to man. Rather, it is the book's power to transform men into Christ-like beings worthy of exaltation. It is the Word of God. It is a powerful second witness of Christ, and certainly all true believers who love the Redeemer will welcome additional evidence of His divinity. This inspiring book was never tampered with by unauthorized translators or biased theologians, but comes to the world pure from the historians and authorized abridgers through an inspired translation. The book is not on trial. Its readers are. Here is a scripture as old as creation and as new and vibrant as tomorrow. It bridges time and eternity and is a companion to the Bible brought from Europe by immigrants. It agrees closely with that Bible in tradition, history, doctrine, and prophecy, even though the two were written simultaneously on two hemispheres under diverse conditions. It even foretells the reaction of people to be expected when this hidden record should be presented to them. A Bible, a Bible. We have got a Bible, and there cannot be any more Bible. But thus saith the Lord God, O fools, they shall have a Bible, and it shall proceed forth from the Jews. Thou fool that shall say, A Bible, we have got a Bible, and we need no more Bible. Know ye not that I rule in the heavens above and in the earth beneath? And I bring forth my word unto the children of men, yea, even upon all the nations of the earth? Wherefore murmur ye, because that ye shall receive more of my word? Know ye not that the testimony of two nations is a witness unto you that I am God, that I remember one nation like unto another? And I do this that I may prove unto many that I am the same yesterday, today, and forever. And because that I have spoken one word, ye need not suppose that I cannot speak another, for my work is not yet finished. Then he says he will eventually gather the scattered faithful into one fold, and he will be their shepherd, and the records of the 10 tribes are still to be recovered. And it shall come to pass that the Jews shall have the words of the Nephites, and the Nephites shall have the words of the Jews, and the Nephites and the Jews shall have the words of the lost tribes of Israel, and the lost tribes of Israel shall have the words of the Nephites and the Jews. We seem to hear the Almighty warn, Fools mock, and they shall mourn, and woe be unto him that rejecteth the word of God. One prophet wrote, And if ye shall believe in Christ, ye shall believe in these words, for they are the words of Christ. In the final chapter of the book is the never-failing promise that every person who will read the book with a sincere, prayerful desire to know of its divinity shall have the assurance. Aside from all other interest that the Book of Mormon holds, this reason for our prayerfully studying it remains prominent. Through it, we can obtain true knowledge of God and what He wishes of us. This concludes this presentation of Faith Precedes the Miracle by Spencer W. Kimball. Read for you by Mark Wright. Produced by Kenny Hodges. This has been a production of the Deseret Book Audio Library.
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1: Chapter 2, Lead Me, Guide Me. As their boat approached Niue, Mosese and Salaviamuti saw a rugged coastline dotted here and there with secluded caves and coves. True to Mosese's dream, the island's 13 villages were situated along the water's edge. Alofi, Niue's largest village, lay on the western coast and served as a hub for the handful of roads that cut through the tropical forests and coral outcrops that covered the interior of the island. It was an isolated place, home to fewer than 5,000 people. Missionaries had first come to Niue in 1952. Now, 4 years later, there were around 300 saints on the island. The district president was a 23-year-old American missionary named Chuck Woodworth. When he and the other missionaries were not sharing the gospel or tending to the island's 6 branches, they were working on a new chapel and mission office in Alofi. There was no building supervisor on Niue, so the elders had not yet started digging foundations or putting up walls. Instead, they spent hours crushing the island's hard coral rock into gravel to make concrete for the project. Chuck was at his wits' end when the Mutis arrived. He was a sincere, hard-working missionary, but he often grew discouraged when the Niuean saints didn't help the missionaries or live their religion as he thought they should. Salavia and Mosese were more patient and empathetic. The couple understood that every member on the island was new to the faith, still learning and growing. "Don't worry," Mosese would tell Chuck. "Everything is going to be fine in the end." Mosese quickly won the Niuean saints' friendship and trust with his love of the gospel and knowledge of local culture. He took charge of the church's Boy Scouts program, taught gospel lessons, and crushed coral alongside the other missionaries. Salavia, meanwhile, looked after the well-being of the missionaries and church members. She cooked meals, washed and mended clothes, and listened and offered advice when someone needed to talk. She also taught primary and Sunday school lessons and gave sermons. In September 1956, Chuck organized the first relief society on Niue and called Salavia to be their teacher. At first, some women in the relief society did not seem to respect her or show much interest in attending meetings. Salavia's experience working with women in the church had taught her to be sensitive to their needs. Knowing many people on Niue did not have modern kitchen appliances, she asked Langi Fakahoa, the Relief Society president, if she could hold an activity to teach the women a simple way of cooking a Tongan pudding without a stove. Before the meeting, Salavia asked the members of the Relief Society to bring ingredients so they could make a pudding of their own. Of the 15 women who came, however, only 3 brought the ingredients. Others simply looked on, skeptically. Undeterred, Salavia demonstrated how to prepare the pudding and boil it in water over an open fire. The women who brought supplies followed her every instruction, step by step, until their puddings were cooking as well. Salavia then brought out a pudding she had made before the meeting and offered everyone a few slices. As the women nibbled at the dessert, their eyes widened. "Wow," they said. "No one had ever tasted anything like it." After the meeting, the three women who came with ingredients shared their pudding with the others, who went home determined to come better prepared for the next Relief Society activity. Word spread about the pudding, and respect for Salavia changed. Women who had shown no interest in Relief Society began attending meetings. Several members invited their friends and relatives to the next cooking activity, and Salavia began calling Relief Society nights Po Fia Fia, the night of fun. Salavia was finding that teaching cooking and other skills was an excellent missionary tool. When the women gathered as a group, they shared stories, told jokes, and sang songs. The meetings brought the women closer together, creating friendships and strengthening spirits. Church attendance improved, and families seemed happier and more united because of the skills the women were learning in Relief Society. In late 1956, members of the Relief Society throughout the world were looking forward to the dedication of a new building for their organization in Salt Lake City. The Relief Society now had around 110,000 members, and General President Bell Spafford wanted them all, no matter where in the world they lived, to feel part of a united sisterhood. She herself had not always been an enthusiastic Relief Society member. At the time, women in the church were not automatically enrolled in Relief Society once they reached adulthood, so she had been 30 years old before she attended any Relief Society meetings regularly. When her bishop called her to serve as a counselor in her ward Relief Society presidency, she balked. "That organization is for my mother," Bell told him, "not for me." 30 years later, she was in the 11th year of her presidency, and establishing a permanent headquarters for the Relief Society was one of her main goals. She wanted the new headquarters to be a beautiful building where the women of the church could enter and feel at home. When the Relief Society was first organized in 1842, its members met on the upper floor of Joseph Smith's Nauvoo store. Later, ward Relief Societies in the Western United States built Relief Society halls where they could meet, conduct business, minister to those in need, and share their ideas, experiences, and testimonies. Around the turn of the century, the general presidencies of the Relief Society, Young Ladies Mutual Improvement Association, and Primary raised a sizable amount of money to build a headquarters for their organizations. To their disappointment, however, the plan did not materialize. The first presidency called for the construction of an office building shared by the three organizations and several others, including the presiding bishopric. The Relief Society had operated out of the second floor of this building ever since. It was a cramped, noisy space with offices, a boardroom, and an area for sewing temple clothes. Soon after receiving her calling in 1945, President Spafford proposed building a new home for the organization. The first presidency agreed to the plan and asked the Relief Society to raise $500,000, half the cost of the building. President Spafford and her counselors, Mary Ann Sharp and Velma Simonson, then devised a fundraiser, inviting every member of the Relief Society to contribute as much as $5 toward the building's construction, a considerable amount when a loaf of bread cost 12 cents in the United States. After a few months of fundraising, President Spafford was elated to learn the women of the church had already donated $20,000. She immediately picked up the telephone and called J. Reuben Clark, the second counselor in the first presidency, to tell him the good news. "Don't be discouraged," he said, evidently missing her excitement. "I know $20,000 isn't very much when you have to raise $500,000. President Spafford was not discouraged, and the sisters did not let her down. For decades, the Relief Society had been funding its local organizations by collecting yearly dues and holding regular fundraisers. To make their contributions, the sisters held potluck dinners, sewed and sold quilts, and held dances. Within a year, the building was fully funded. The Relief Society acquired land across the street from the Salt Lake Temple, and President Spafford and her counselors worked closely with the architect to design the building. It had office space for the Relief Society General Presidency, the General Board, and staff supporting the organization's many projects, including the Relief Society magazine, welfare and social services, and the manufacture and sale of temple clothing. Since President Spafford wanted the building to feel like a home rather than an office space, it had a comfortable lounge where women could meet friends, write a letter, or enjoy the wholesome spirit of the place. On the third floor, it had a large social room with a stage and kitchen, which Stake Relief Societies could reserve for special events. Gifts from the Relief Society members around the world, such as a decorative lamp from Australia and an engraved table from Samoa, adorned the building's rooms and halls. In Vienna, Austria, Relief Society President Hermine Cheap and other saints had pooled their money to purchase a colorful porcelain vase and ship it to Salt Lake City. When they learned the vase had been made in 1830, the year the church was organized, they felt they had been guided to it by the Lord. "Just to think," a woman in the Swiss-Austrian mission said, "we are a part of such a wonderful building, and although we may never see it, we know it will help to make many women happy." The Relief Society building, as the new headquarters was called, was ready for dedication in October 1956. Its design was a modern echo of classical architecture, complementing the style of the nearby church administration building, which was completed in 1917, to house the offices of the First Presidency and other general authorities. To honor the Relief Society's long history of storing grain, ornamental stalks of golden wheat adorned the exterior of the new building. On October 3rd, President Spafford stood at the pulpit of the Salt Lake Tabernacle, looking out at an audience that represented a fraction of the many women who had sacrificed to bring about the Relief Society building's completion. She believed the funding and construction efforts had served as a unifying force within the organization. "It has sealed together as one the sisterhood of Relief Society," she said. "We pray that all that shall go forth from our Relief Society home shall enrich the lives and lead toward the eternal well-being of the daughters of our Heavenly Father." After beginning his study of A Marvelous Work and a Wonder, Eliu D'Ahocha Kamagu started attending a nearby branch of The Church of Jesus Christ of Latter-day Saints. Soon, his wife, Nair, showed interest in the restored gospel as well. "I no longer want to attend the Methodist church," she said one Sunday. She wanted to go to church with him instead. Eliu went on to study the Book of Mormon, reading it cover to cover in 3 days. Then he read the Doctrine and Covenants, the Pearl of Great Price, and every other piece of literature he could find about the saints. He met often with the missionaries, paid tithing in his local branch, and continued to find answers to his questions about God and his plan. He also attended enough church meetings to know the saints could use his help. Asael Sorensen, the mission president, was eager for the church to expand in Brazil, and he believed that strong priesthood leaders would become a key part of that growth. Brazil now had roughly 2,000 members, but fewer than 70 of them held the Melchizedek priesthood. Eliu was not going to join the church, let alone take on priesthood responsibilities, until he knew God's will for him. President Sorensen had developed a series of 7 missionary lessons on such topics as the need for a living prophet, the word of wisdom, and the purpose of mortality. Eliu practically devoured each of these lessons, but he still had more questions for the missionaries. He and Nair were particularly shocked to learn about the saints' former practice of plural marriage. Eliu also questioned why the church restricted men of Black African descent from holding the priesthood. Like the United States, Brazil had long ago outlawed the practice of enslaving Africans and their descendants. Unlike the United States, however, Brazil had not gone on to sanction laws segregating Black and white people, so there were fewer racial divides among Brazilians. Eliu, whose own ancestors were Europeans, had never encountered a race restriction in his former church, and the practice troubled him. But his questions were not what was keeping him from joining the church. As he studied with the missionaries, he longed to have an experience like Paul's in the New Testament, a miraculous conversion as powerful and sudden as a streak of lightning. He decided to pray more and reread the Book of Mormon, hoping all the while to receive the confirmation he sought. Nothing extraordinary happened, and the missionaries seemed to be growing impatient with him. "You know the church is true," one of them told Eliu, "and it's time for you now to make a decision." The missionary was right, Eliu knew. The restored gospel made perfect sense, but knowing that was not yet enough for him. Early in 1957, in Salt Lake City, 48-year-old Naomi Randall and members of the Primary General Board were working hard on a program for primary leaders worldwide. The committee had chosen A Child's Plea as the theme for the program. They believed that many parents and primary workers did not grasp how vital their role was in teaching the children of the church. The theme was to serve as a reminder of their sacred call. Primary General President Laverne W. Parmley wanted to introduce the program at the organization's annual conference in April, so Naomi and her committee had only a few months to finish it. They had fasted and prayed about the program and believed they would have it ready on time. Then President Parmley called Naomi into her office. "We need a new song to go with the program," she said. "Where do we get it?" Naomi asked. "You can do it," the president replied, noting that Naomi was already a well-known poet in the church. She gave her the telephone number of Mildred Pettit, a talented musician and composer who had served on the Primary General Board. "Get in touch with her," President Parmley said. "The two of you can work out a new song." Naomi's thoughts churned as she left the meeting. She wanted the adults at the program to remember the theme and recognize that little children needed their help to return to God's presence. But how could she convey that message in a song? After arriving at home, she spoke with Mildred on the telephone. "Write down any words, phrases, or message you have in mind," Mildred advised her. "It is important to have the message before the music is written." That night, Naomi asked Heavenly Father to inspire her with the right words for the song. She then went to bed and slept peacefully for some time. At 2 o'clock, she awoke. Her room was quiet. "I am a child of God," she thought, "and He has sent me here." The words were the opening lines of a song. She thought of more lines, and soon she had a first and second verse. "It's not bad," she thought. "I believe that's all right." Before long, she had three verses and a chorus, each in the voice of a child pleading for spiritual guidance from a parent or teacher. Naomi got out of bed and wrote down the lyrics, surprised by how quickly they had come to her. She usually labored over every word she wrote. Dropping to her knees, she thanked her Heavenly Father. In the morning, she called Arta Hale, a counselor in the Primary General Presidency. "I have some words," she said. "See if they have any worth." "My goodness, girl, they give me goose pimples," Arta said, after Naomi had read her the lyrics. "Send them off." In less than a week, Naomi received a letter from Mildred. Enclosed, she found music for the song and some revisions to the chorus. Since sending the lyrics to Mildred, Naomi had tried to imagine what the song would sound like. When she finally heard the melody, she was thrilled. It was just right. On April 4, 1957, soloists and a choir of primary children sang "I Am a Child of God" at the annual primary conference. Aside from Mildred's help with the words of the chorus, the song was just as Naomi had written it in the middle of the night. The primary leaders at the conference learned it so they, in turn, could teach it to the children in their own wards and branches. Sometime later, at the invitation of Apostle Harold B. Lee, the primary general board spoke at a dinner for general authorities at the Relief Society building. Their presentation featured a choir of children from different nations and races dressed in traditional clothes, a reminder of the church's growing diversity. As the children sang the chorus of "I Am a Child of God," its universal message touched the hearts of the audience. Lead me, guide me, walk beside me, help me find the way. Teach me all that I must know to live with him someday. When the song ended, President David O. McKay approached the children. "We will listen to your plea," he promised. "We will walk beside you." He then turned to the general authorities and said, "We must accept the challenge to teach these children." Elder Lee was equally moved. "Naomi," he said after the dinner, "this is one song that will last through eternity." By May 1957, Eliu Dahocha Kamagu was tired of studying the teachings of the church to no end or purpose. For all his learning, he lacked a divine witness of its truth. Without that witness, he was standing still. Finally, he turned to President Asael Sorensen and his wife Ida for help. The couple had been an immense support to him and Nair after they left the Methodist Church. Sister Sorensen had taken a particular interest in Nair, and she met often with her to make sure she was learning and understanding the gospel. She also perceived Eliu's struggles and wanted to offer what counsel she could. "Eliu," she said one afternoon, "I think the reason you have not gained a testimony is because you are looking for contradictions in the doctrine." Sensing the truth of her words, Eliu decided to take an objective look at his religious beliefs. He carefully weighed everything he had learned about the restored gospel and found the doctrine to be both coherent and consistent with the Bible. He still had questions about plural marriage and the priesthood restriction, but now he was willing to accept the limits of his understanding. He had faith that God would lead the church by revelation. Eliu also realized that he did not need a flash of lightning to confirm the truth of what he had learned. A testimony had come to him gradually over the last few months, so softly and naturally that he did not even realize that the light of eternal truth already surrounded him. Once he understood this, he fell to his knees and thanked God for revealing the truth to him. Eliu asked the missionaries to come to his house on a Monday night a short time later. "What do I need to do now to be baptized?" he asked. Elder Harold Hillam outlined the steps. "You will have to be interviewed and then have your baptism papers signed by the mission president," he said. "We'll have the baptism on Saturday." Elder Hillam interviewed him immediately and found, to no one's surprise, that Eliu was keeping the commandments and had a solid understanding of the gospel. On the day of the baptism, June 1, 1957, Eliu went to the mission home, the only place in São Paulo where the saints had a baptismal font. He and Nair had spoken earlier about her own desire to be baptized, but she wanted to study a little more before she joined the church. Eliu could understand that desire. The baptismal font was in the backyard of the mission home. It was a chilly day, and when Eliu stepped into the font, the cold water startled him. But as he came out of the water, newly baptized, a comforting warmth enveloped him. Joy flooded his being, and it lingered with him for the rest of the day.
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5: We now present Elder Gary B. Sabin's talk, Hallmarks of Happiness, from the 193rd Semiannual General Conference of the Church of Jesus Christ of Latter-day Saints.
6: While on a business trip several years ago, I found myself seated next to a man from the Netherlands. I was eager to visit with him since I had served in Belgium and the Netherlands as a young missionary. As we became acquainted, he gave me his business card with the unique job title of Professor of Happiness. I commented on his amazing profession and asked him what a professor of happiness did. He said he taught people how to have a happy life by establishing meaningful relationships and goals. I replied, "That's wonderful, but what if you could also teach how those relationships can continue beyond the grave and answer other questions of the soul, such as what is the purpose of life? How can we overcome our weaknesses, and where do we go after we die?" He admitted that it would be amazing if we had the answers to those questions, and I was pleased to share with him that we do. Today I would like to review a few essential principles for true happiness that seem to elude so many in this confusing world, where many things are interesting, but few are truly important. Alma taught the people of his day, "For behold, I say unto you, there be many things to come, and behold, there is one thing which is of more importance than they all. For behold, the time is not far distant that the Redeemer liveth and cometh among his people." This declaration is equally important to us today as we anticipate and prepare for Christ's second coming. Therefore, my first observation is that building upon the foundation of Jesus Christ is essential to our happiness. This is a sure foundation, a foundation whereon if men build, they cannot fall. Doing so prepares us for the challenges of life, come what may. Many years ago, I went to a summer scout camp with our son, Justin. As the activities got underway, he excitedly announced that he and his friends wanted to earn the archery merit badge. Doing so required the boys to pass a short written test and hit a target with their arrows. My heart sank. At the time, Justin was quite frail due to cystic fibrosis, a disease he had been battling since birth. I wondered if he could pull the bow back far enough to send the arrow to the target. As he and his friends left for the archery class, I silently prayed that he would not be humiliated by the experience. A couple of anxious hours later, I saw him coming up the path toward me with a big smile. "Dad," he exclaimed, "I got the merit badge. I got a bullseye. It was on the target next to mine, but I hit a bullseye." He had pulled the bow back with all his might and let the arrow fly, unable to control its trajectory. How grateful I am for that understanding archery instructor who never said, "Sorry, wrong target." Rather, upon seeing Justin's obvious limitations and earnest effort, he kindly responded, "Good job." That is how it will be for us if we do our very best to follow Christ and his prophets in spite of our limitations. If we come unto him by keeping our covenants and repenting of our sins, we will joyfully hear our Savior's commendation, "Well done, thou good and faithful servant." I bear you my witness of the divinity of the Savior of the world and of his redemptive love and power to heal, strengthen, and lift us when we are earnestly striving to come unto him. Conversely, there is no way we can move with the crowd and also toward Jesus. The Savior has defeated death, disease, and sin, and has provided a way for our ultimate perfection if we will follow him with all of our hearts. My second observation is that it is crucial to our happiness that we remember that we are sons and daughters of a loving Heavenly Father. Knowing and trusting this reality changes everything. Several years ago, on a flight home from a church assignment, Sister Sabin and I found ourselves seated directly behind a very large man who had a big, angry face tattooed on the back of his bald head, as well as the number 439. When we landed, I said, "Excuse me, sir, do you mind if I ask the significance of the number tattooed on the back of your head?" I didn't dare ask about the angry face. He said, "That's me. That's who I am. I own that territory. 219. 439 was the actual number on his head. So I was surprised he got it wrong since it was so important to him. I thought how sad it was that this man's identity and self-esteem were based on a number associated with a gang territory. I thought to myself, this tough-looking man was once somebody's little boy once, who still needed to feel valued and to belong. If only he knew who he really was and to whom he really belonged, for we have all been bought with a price. There is a wise line in the song from the film The Prince of Egypt that states, "Look at your life through heaven's eyes." As the knowledge of our divine lineage and eternal potential sinks deep into our souls, we will be able to view life as a purposeful, unfolding adventure to learn and grow from, even as we see through a glass darkly for a short season. The third hallmark for happiness is to always remember the worth of a soul. We do this best by following the Savior's admonition, "Love one another as I have loved you." He also taught, "Inasmuch as ye have done it unto one of the least of these my brethren, ye have done it unto me." The book of Proverbs wisely counsels, "Withhold not good from them to whom it is due, when it is in the power of thine hand to do it." We will never regret being too kind. In God's eyes, kindness is synonymous with greatness. Part of being kind is being forgiving and non-judgmental. Many years ago, our young family was going to see a movie for family home evening. We were all in the van except for one of our sons and my wife, Valerie. It was dark outside, and as our son threw open the door and ran toward the car, he accidentally kicked what he thought was our cat on the porch. Unfortunately for our son and my wife, who was right behind him, it was not our cat, but rather a very unhappy skunk who let them know it. We all returned to the house where they both showered and washed their hair with tomato juice, the supposed sure remedy to eliminate skunk odor. By the time they had cleaned up and changed their clothes, we were all desensitized to any odor, so we decided we were okay to go to the movie after all. Once we were seated at the back of the theater, one by one, the people around us suddenly decided to go out to get popcorn. When they came back, however, no one returned to their original seat. We have laughed as we've recalled that experience. But what if all of our sins had an odor? What if we could smell dishonesty, lust, envy, or pride? With our weaknesses revealed, we would hopefully be a little more considerate and careful of others, and likewise they with us as we make the needed changes in our lives. I actually love the smell of tobacco in church because it indicates someone is trying to change. They need our welcoming arms around them. President Russell M. Nelson has wisely said, "One of the easiest ways to identify a true follower of Jesus Christ is how compassionately that person treats other people." Paul wrote to the Ephesians, "And be ye kind one to another, tenderhearted, forgiving one another, even as God for Christ's sake hath forgiven you." As disciples of Jesus Christ, we are asked to trust Heavenly Father and our Savior and not attempt to replace them. Jesus Christ knows everyone's imperfections perfectly and will judge them perfectly. My fourth happiness hallmark is to maintain an eternal perspective. Our Father's plan stretches into the eternities. It is easy to focus on the here and now and forget the hereafter. I was taught this lesson powerfully a number of years ago by our then 16-year-old daughter, Jennifer. She was about to have a double lung transplant, where the 5 diseased lobes of her lungs would be completely removed and replaced by 2 healthy, smaller lobes donated by 2 amazing Christ-like friends. It was a very high-risk procedure. Yet the night before her surgery, Jennifer almost preached to me with all of her 90 pounds, saying, "Don't worry, Dad. Tomorrow I will wake up with new lungs, or I will wake up in a better place. Either way will be great." That is faith. That is eternal perspective. Seeing life from an eternal vantage point provides clarity, comfort, courage, and hope. After the surgery, when the long-awaited day came to remove the breathing tube and turn off the ventilator that had been helping Jennifer breathe, We anxiously waited to see if her two smaller lobes would work. When she took her first breath, she immediately started crying. Seeing our concern, she quickly exclaimed, "It's just so good to breathe." Ever since that day, I have thanked Heavenly Father morning and night for my ability to breathe. We are surrounded by innumerable blessings that we can easily take for granted if we are not mindful. Conversely, when nothing is expected and everything is appreciated, life becomes magical. President Nelson has said, "Each new morning is a gift from God. Even the air we breathe is a loving loan from Him. He preserves us from day to day and supports us from one moment to another. Therefore, our first noble deed of the morning should be a humble prayer of gratitude." That brings me to my fifth and final observation, which is, you will never be happier than you are grateful. The Lord declared, "And he who receiveth all things with thankfulness shall be made glorious." Perhaps this is because gratitude gives birth to a multitude of other virtues. How our awareness would change if every morning we awoke with only the blessings we were grateful for the night before. Failure to appreciate our blessings can result in a sense of dissatisfaction, which can rob us of the joy and happiness that gratitude engenders. Those in the great and spacious building entice us to look beyond the mark, thereby missing the mark entirely. In reality, the greatest happiness and blessing of mortality will be found in whom we have become through God's grace as we make and keep sacred covenants with Him. Our Savior will polish and refine us through the merits of His atoning sacrifice. And as said of those who willingly follow Him, "They shall be mine in that day when I shall come to make up my jewels." I promise you that if we build our lives upon the foundation of Jesus Christ, value our true identity as sons and daughters of God, remember the worth of a soul, maintain an eternal perspective, and gratefully appreciate our many blessings, especially Christ's invitation to come unto Him, we can find the true happiness we seek during this mortal adventure. Life will still have its challenges, but we will be able to better face each with a sense of purpose and peace because of the eternal truths we understand and live by. I bear you my witness of the reality of God, our loving Father, and of His beloved Son, Jesus Christ. I also testify of living prophets, seers, and revelators. What a blessing it is to receive the counsel of heaven through them. As the Savior clearly stated, "Whether by mine own voice or by the voice of my servants, it is the same." In the sacred name of Jesus Christ, amen.
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2: 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Here are a few ways to walk away from conference with a concrete plan. I always learn new principles when I listen to General Conference. I'm reminded of God's love for me. I understand new things about the church and the atonement of Jesus Christ, and I see scriptures in a new light. It's an awesome opportunity to hear from living prophets and apostles. But sometimes I have a hard time turning that new knowledge and understanding into something that I can act on. As Elder Dale G. Renlund of the Quorum of the 12 Apostles explained, most blessings that God desires to give us require action on our part. Action based on our faith in Jesus Christ. Faith in the Savior is a principle of action and of power. Recently, I've been trying to follow that counsel and come away from conference knowing concrete ways to act. Here are three tips for creating an actionable post-conference plan. 1. Come with specific questions. We hear this one all the time, but it's true. Identifying what you're looking for can help you focus your study and preparation and gain specific insight as you watch or listen to General Conference. And if you're looking for something actionable, try to include verbs in your questions. Here are a few examples. How can I study my scriptures more effectively? What can I do to get more out of my temple worship? What is one principle I can add to my life that will bring me closer to Heavenly Father and the Savior? 2. Think about others. While conference has wonderful messages to help us improve our own lives, we're also frequently admonished to improve our relationships and be aware of the needs of those around us.
7: Coming to conference with someone in mind, a roommate, your spouse, a family member, a friend, can help you have a different general conference experience. You might feel prompted to better get to know those to whom you minister, strengthen an old relationship, or even seek out someone whom you don't know very well. As Sister Sharon Eubank, first counselor in the Relief Society General Presidency, said, "Brothers and sisters, through your ministry, donations, time, and love, you have been the answer to so many prayers, and yet there is so much more to do. As baptized members of the church, we are under covenant to care for those in need. Our individual efforts don't necessarily require money or faraway locations. They do require the guidance of the Holy Spirit and a willing heart to say to the Lord, 'Here am I, send me.'" 3. Be open to answers from the Spirit. Not all answers will come from what the speakers actually say. Be aware of what the Spirit is trying to tell you through thoughts and feelings. Elder Dieter F. Uchtdorf of the Quorum of the Twelve Apostles said, "Answers to your specific prayers may come directly from a particular talk or from a specific phrase. At other times, answers may come in a seemingly unrelated word, phrase, or song. A heart filled with gratitude for the blessings of life and an earnest desire to hear and follow the words of counsel will prepare the way for personal revelation." And once we receive that revelation, it's important to write it down. Even after a strong spiritual experience at conference, our good intentions might fade if we can't remember exactly what words or stories inspired us, or what we wanted to improve on. President Russell M. Nelson counseled us to pray in the name of Jesus Christ about your concerns, your fears, your weaknesses, yes, the very longings of your heart, and then listen. Write the thoughts that come to your mind, record your feelings, and follow through with actions that you are prompted to take. As you repeat this process day after day, month after month, year after year, you will grow into the principle of revelation. Asking the Lord to help us to implement new changes in our lives will make General Conference a more personal experience. It doesn't have to be anything big or difficult. Even just coming away with one or two things you want to apply in your life can be beneficial. As Elder Michael A. Dunn of the 70 explained, "Every effort to change we make, no matter how tiny it seems to us, just might make the biggest difference in our lives." The Lord sees our efforts and will continue to guide us as we seek His counsel and revisit what we learned in General Conference. Allison Wood is an editor for the Liahona and YA Weekly. She loves good books, pickleball, playing the violin, and her husband. She has a deep belief in the gospel and the blessings it brings. Discover more. 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
9: A 21st century world can't meet the prophet Joseph Smith, but they can read the words of those who did. And from them, we can learn a lot about Joseph Smith the prophet.
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9: Despite Joseph's relative obscurity, he managed to provoke most people who met him one way or the other. They either loved him or they hated him, but there were very few who were indifferent. Even those who were not his friends sensed something about him and commented on it, such as this that was written in a newspaper in Lewiston, Illinois, about a month after the prophet's martyrdom, by a man we know only as H.M.
11: Ronald O. Barney.
12: But notwithstanding the charges made against him, he was a remarkable man, and he has left the impress of his genius upon the age in which he lived. He has carved out for himself a title to a page in the history of his country, and his name will be remembered for good or for evil when the names of half the ephemeral statesmen of the age will be forgotten. Very clearly, within a very short period of time, there was a recognition, once Joseph Smith was gone, that he was a significant figure, a significant character. H.M. refers to him as genius. And note that there was a passage in there that his name would be known for good or for evil.
13: That's familiar.
12: It is familiar. The angel Moroni said to him the very same thing 20 years earlier when Joseph Smith first received an encounter from the angel who plotted out in some ways the course of his life.
11: Joseph was a strong man with challenging ideas. He got into people's hearts and he caused a reaction. Now, while some people came to Joseph open and willing to listen, others were darkened, jaded, if you will, by rumor and slander, making it difficult for them ever to see Joseph in an objective light.
12: In November of 1840, a man by the name of Daniel P. Kidder, K-I-D-D-E-R, visited Joseph Smith in Nauvoo. Daniel P. Kidder was a clergyman. He kept a diary account of his experience with Joseph Smith. His temperament, nervolymphatic, excessive perceptive faculties, retreating forehead, his deportment bears every shade between the sanctimonious and the outlandish, has a fondness for mingling and cracking jokes with the crew, asks blessings at the table and rails at almost every description of piety under some form. He is a great boaster of humility and kindness, but is actually pugnacious, querulous, and abusive in the extreme. Has a mere smattering of Hebrew and other more common branches of learning with as much braggadocio as any man living. Is called by his dupes, Brother Joseph, President Smith, etc.
13: He was real fond of him, wasn't he?
12: Now, that's a point of view, and it's an honest representation of how one man takes Joseph Smith upon meeting him.
13: Mm-hmm.
12: Now, I want to contrast this with somebody who meets him at the same time. William Clayton, one of the first British converts to emigrate to the United States and eventually to Nauvoo. We have had the privilege of conversing with Joseph Smith, Jr., and we are delighted with his company. We had a privilege of ascertaining in a great measure from whence all the evil reports have arisen, and hitherto have every reason to believe him innocent. He is not an idiot, and note that he has underscored the word not. He is not an idiot, but a man of sound judgment and possessed of abundance of intelligence. And while you listen to his conversation, you receive intelligence which expands your mind and causes your heart to rejoice. He is very familiar and delights to instruct the poor saints. I can converse with him just as easy as I can with you. And with regard to being willing to communicate instruction, he says, I receive it freely and I will give it freely. He is willing to answer any question I have put to him and is pleased when we ask him questions. He seems exceeding well versed in the scriptures, and whilst conversing upon any subject, such light and beauty as revealed I never saw before. If I had come from England purposely to converse with him a few days, I would have considered myself well paid for my trouble. Now contrast. Two people meeting Joseph Smith at the same time. That is the kind of experience that is revealed in the documentation, the contemporary documentation surrounding the prophet Joseph Smith's life. Let me give you another example.
13: Okay.
12: A month before Joseph Smith was killed, he was visited by a man named Josiah Quincy and his cousin, Charles Francis Adams. the son of President John Quincy Adams.
14: Right.
12: They had gone by riverboat up the Mississippi River and had docked there in Nauvoo. I want to read you something from Charles Francis Adams' diary about what he says about Joseph Smith. May the 15th, a Wednesday, 1844. At the door of a two-story wooden house with a signpost before it, we stopped and were introduced to the celebrated Joe Smith, a middle-aged man with a shrewd but rather ordinary expression of countenance, unsure.

0: a mixture of shrewdness and extravagant self-conceit, of knowledge and ignorance, of wisdom and folly in his whole system of this man, that I am somewhat at a loss to find definitions for it. So here's an encounter then from someone coming.
1: That must have been Charles Francis Adams.
0: Charles Francis Adams, who becomes a real player as a statesman in America in the post-Civil War period. I want to contrast that with the statements that were made by John M. Bernheisel.
1: Okay.
0: John M. Bernheisel had converted to the church in the early 1840s in New York City, where he was a practicing physician. Just 2 weeks before Joseph was killed, John M. Bernheisel wrote a letter to the governor of Illinois, Thomas Ford. This letter is dated the 14th of June, 1844. Having been a boarder in General Smith's family for more than 9 months, and having therefore had abundant opportunities of contemplating his character and observing his conduct, I have concluded to give you a few of my impressions of him. General Joseph Smith is naturally a man of strong mental powers and is possessed of much energy and decision of character, great penetration, and a profound knowledge of human nature. He is a man of calm judgment, enlarged views, and is eminently distinguished by his love of justice. He is kind and obliging, generous and benevolent, sociable and cheerful, and is possessed of a mind of a contemplative and reflective nature. He is honest, frank, fearless, and independent, and as free from dissimulation as any man to be found. Dissimulation means you're a pretender. But it is in the gentle charities of domestic life, as the tender and affectionate husband and parent, the warm and sympathizing friend, that the prominent traits of his character are revealed, and his heart is felt to be keenly alive to the kindest and softest emotions of which human nature is susceptible. He is a true lover of his country and a bright and shining example of integrity and moral excellence in all the relations of life. As a religious teacher, as well as a man, he is greatly beloved by his people. It is almost superfluous to add that the numerous ridiculous and scandalous reports in circulation respecting him have not the least foundation in truth. I think that's really important that our readers and our viewers understand that there are going to be people who are going to bring contrasting points of view. Some will never be able to see the good in Joseph. Some will never be able to see the nature of what he was trying to do, because they only see him in this negative light, which some people bring at the very outset, who have little ambition or interest in trying to see him in balance.
1: So what was it about the prophet Joseph Smith that so affected people? Well, as we study these contemporary accounts more closely, the character and the personality of Joseph begins to emerge, especially when we look at those accounts given by his neighbors. We see how it was that he made such an unusual impression upon people.
0: I want to make a couple of points about some other people, who contemporaries of Joseph Smith, who I think saw him in a light that reveals the kind of character that we see in Joseph Smith based upon our study of the documents. I want to read two passages from individuals who knew him in 1843. One of them was a man by the name of George Washington Taggart. George Washington Taggart and his family became Latter-day Saints in southern New Hampshire in 1842. They emigrated the following year to Nauvoo. George Washington Taggart, along with his wife, his parents, and his youngest brother Oliver. On the 10th of September, 1843, George Washington Taggart picked up the pen, and he said this about Joseph Smith. He, Joseph Smith, is a young-looking man of his age, which is near 38 years, and one of the finest-looking men there is in the country, and he does not pretend to be a man without failings and follies. He is a man that you could not help liking as a man, setting aside the religious prejudice which the world has raised against.

0: him. He is one of the warmest patriots and friends of his country and laws that you ever heard speak on the subject. Neither is he puffed up with his greatness, as many suppose, but on the contrary, is familiar with any decent man and is ready to talk upon any subject that anyone wishes. And I assure you, it would make you wonder to hear him talk and see the information which comes out of his mouth. And it is not in big words either, but that which anyone can understand. Just a month later, John Needham, who had emigrated from England to Nauvoo, a letter that was written by him back to his friends and family in England was published in the Millennial Star in October of 1843. John Needham said, "Joseph Smith is a great man, a man of principle, a straightforward man, no saintish, long-faced fellow, but quite the reverse. Indeed, some stumble because he is such a straightforward, plain-spoken, cheerful man. But that makes me love him the more."
1: Joseph had a pleasing personality. People liked him. And the reason for that, at least in part, Joseph said of himself, that he had a native, cheery disposition. He once said, "I don't care what a man's character is. If he's my friend, I'll be a friend to him and preach the gospel to him." To the saints in Nauvoo, he once said in a sermon, "I do not dwell upon your faults, and you shall not upon mine. Charity, which is love, covereth a multitude of sins, and I have often covered up all the faults among you."
0: Joseph Smith was able to engage the people whom he served and whom he loved in a way that won their fealty, won their devotion and their commitment to him all of the rest of their lives. And I think it's important for us to understand that these declarations about Joseph Smith are not from people who live a continent away, lived in another state. These were the people who lived among him, who knew him. I think we can demonstrate that the people who had these strong impressions of Joseph Smith were not dupes, were not people who were of low caliber and low character. Indeed, I think we can make the case that these statements of these people are from intelligent people who have made a commitment, a significant life commitment, toward their association with the church, and used Joseph Smith as the gauge by which they would feel comfortable about their future commitment.
2: If you were to encapsulate, what was that characteristic about Joseph that drew, that magnetized people to him?
0: I think it was the composition of his entire personality. He had had experiences with the divine. He never behaved in any other way to suggest that he had not been commissioned like he said that he was. That, coupled with this native, warm, friendly temperament, I think just captured people. They had such a remarkable example of a man who really loved his people, who led them, who forgave them, who understood them, who could stand by them. He was one among his people and was completely devoted to them, to the point where very clearly he was willing to give his life for them.
1: Now, some might argue that, of course, those who followed Joseph were impressed by him, but many non-Mormons were impressed as well. Some of them spoke glowingly of Joseph, even though they couldn't bring themselves to accept him as a prophet.
0: It wasn't just Latter-day Saints who were taken by this person, by his personality, by really a charismatic mantle which he acquired and which I think he wore very well. One of the people who have commented on this was his attorney when he was in the Liberty Jail. And because he was there for 4.5 months languishing during a very cold, lousy winter in 1838-39, one might say, well, maybe he wasn't much of a lawyer. His name was Peter Burnett, and after emigrating from Missouri to California, became the first elected governor of the state of California. After criticizing Joseph Smith's lack of education and his manner of speaking, he said this, "But with all these drawbacks, He was much more than an ordinary man. He possessed the most indomitable perseverance, was a good judge of men, and deemed himself born to command, and he did command. His views were so strange and striking, his manner so earnest and apparently so candid, that you could not but be interested. There was a kind, familiar look about him that pleased you. He was very courteous in discussion, readily admitting that he did not intend to controvert, and would not oppose you abruptly, but had due deference to your feelings. He was a gentleman. He had the capacity for discussing a subject in different aspects and for proposing many original views, even of ordinary matters. His illustrations were his own. He had great influence over others. As an evidence of this, I will state that on Thursday, just before I left to return to Liberty, which was near the time of Joseph Smith's incarceration, I saw him out among the crowd, conversing freely with everyone and seeming to be perfectly at ease. In the short space of 5 days, he had managed so to mollify his enemies that he could go unprotected among them without the slightest danger. Now, that's a pretty significant personality.
2: That's a strong personality.
0: Another individual who encountered Joseph Smith, who I think left us a very interesting expression, was John Reynolds. John Reynolds was elected governor of Illinois in 1830, later resigned to run for the U.S. Congress, and he was elected. Now, John Reynolds said a number of uncomplimentary things about Joseph, but he summarized it by saying this: "No one can foretell the destiny of this sect," speaking of the church, "and it would be blasphemy at this day to compare its founder to the Savior. But nevertheless, it may become veritable history in 1,000 years that the standing and character of Joseph Smith as a prophet may rank equal to any of the prophets who have preceded him."
2: How can he say unkind things about him and then say something like that?
0: It is the case that many people already had opinions formed about Joseph long before they met him. They had dismissed him previous to any encounter with him. Nevertheless, a man like John Reynolds, who had these preconceived notions about him, recognized the remarkable nature of this unique man, Joseph Smith. And I think it's important to realize that men like John Reynolds, men like Peter Burnett, saw through this sometimes cloudy mist that had been created by those whose objective was to diminish him, diminish the work that he was doing, to see someone of real substance and of real character. Again, Josiah Quincy was with Charles Francis Adams when they encountered Joseph Smith in May of 1844. Later, Josiah Quincy left a memoir, and he said some things that were not very complimentary about Joseph. And still, he said this what is now a famous saying. Right. "It is by no means improbable that some future textbook for the use of generations yet unborn will contain a question something like this: what historical American of the 19th century has exerted the most powerful influence upon the destinies of his countrymen? And it is by no means impossible that the answer to that interrogatory may be thus written: Joseph Smith, the Mormon prophet. And the reply, absurd as it doubtless seems to most men now living, may be an obvious commonplace to their descendants."
1: After the prophet was murdered at Carthage Jail, John Taylor wrote the following about Joseph's personal legacy to the future. He said that his innocent blood would touch the hearts of honest men among all nations, and that he left a fame and a name that cannot be slain. Well, it's now 164 years since Joseph was killed at Carthage, and scholars and laymen alike are looking closely at the life of the prophet Joseph and trying to explain him, and what they're saying is interesting.
0: In the year 2005, of all places in Sydney, Australia, a conference was held celebrating the 200th birthday of Joseph Smith. A historian of religion, a scholar of world faiths at Griffith University in Australia, Professor Wayne Hudson, said some very interesting things about Joseph, only an excerpt of which I will read. "I argue that there are grounds for construing Joseph Smith as a genuine prophet of world historical importance. A case can be made that the world church has much to learn from the astonishing achievements of Joseph Smith. Indeed, taking respectful account of this one human being may make possible major advances in multi-faith dialogue, including dialogue with Islam. Joseph Smith was an outstanding American religious leader and visionary who has still not received the universal recognition he deserves, partly because sectarian and secular prejudices have prevented many scholars from grasping the astounding religious reality manifested in Joseph Smith and his revelations, above all, the Book of Mormon." That is a very interesting point of view from a scholar coming from the outside, looking at Joseph Smith in an objective way. And Dr. Hudson is not alone. Harold Bloom, who is a professor at Yale University, also at New York University, a Jew who some consider to be among America's most distinguished literary critics, in the late 1980s, took a look at Joseph Smith, and in 1992 published a book called The American Religion, The Emergence of the Post-Christian Nation. I do not find it possible to doubt that Joseph Smith was an authentic prophet. Where in all of American history can we find his match? The prophet Joseph Smith has proved again that economic and social forces do not determine human destiny. Religious history, like literary history or any cultural history, is made by genius, by the mystery of rare human personalities. Joseph Smith did not excel as a writer or as a theologian, let alone as psychologist and philosopher, but he was an authentic religious genius and surpassed all Americans before or since in the expression and possession of what could be called the religion-making imagination. There have been many other religious innovators in America before, contemporary with, and since Joseph Smith's, but not one of them came near his in courage, vitality, or comprehensiveness. Latter-day Saints have been almost alone in apprehending the greatness of Joseph Smith. To one who does not believe in him, but who has studied him intensely, Smith becomes almost a mythology in himself. Now, 2 years later, Harold Bloom came out with a significant book, The Western Canon, The Books and School of the Ages. At the beginning, in the introduction, he said there were three shocks. That's the word he used, S-H-O-C-K-S. Three shocks that kind of kick-started Western culture. The first one, he said, was Moses. The second, he said, was Jesus. And the third, interestingly, he said, was Muhammad. And then he said this: "Perhaps someday, well on in the 21st century, when Mormonism has become the dominant religion of at least the American West, those who come after us will experience a fourth such shock, when they encounter the daring of the authentic American prophet Joseph Smith in his definitive visions, The Pearl of Great Price, and Doctrine and Covenants." Now that's pretty significant stuff.
2: They kept calling him genius. How could they look at Joseph? How could Charles Francis Adams and Josiah Quincy look at the same man in the same setting and see two polar opposite things? How?
0: Well, I don't think it's surprising, actually. The amount of opposition that Joseph Smith created was considerable, to the point where people thirsted after his death, felt like the world would finally get back into its proper orbit when he was gone, calculated all of their energy and resources into ensuring his demise. I think there will remain great polarity, but I think that people will be able to see him in a truer light, especially as we present the papers that that he produced that characterize his ministry. And maybe people will be able to look at him in a light that heretofore has both been unavailable and maybe unwanted. I'm hoping that the Joseph Smith papers will open individuals up at least to take an objective look at him and give him a chance where he hasn't had a chance in the past.
1: Joseph Smith's name, well, it'll continue to be had for good and evil in all the world. And every man will have to decide for himself. Next week on the Joseph Smith Papers, the Vermont epidemic that nearly brought disaster to the Smith family and the one man in all the world who could help them, Dr. Nathan Smith.
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5: It's 1935. The world is amid the Great Depression. In Salt Lake City, Utah, a young stake president, Harold B. Lee, sits face to face with Church President Heber J. Grant. President Grant asks for his opinion on providing relief for church members in need. The beginnings and growth of the church welfare system are next in Chapter 23, All That Is Necessary. This is Saints Volume 3, the podcast.
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7: And I'm James Perry.
6: Joining us today, we have Brian Cannon, a professor of history at Brigham Young University, and Jeff Anderson, an archivist in the Church History Department. Thank you both so much for being here today with us.
8: Happy to be here.
9: Glad to be here with you.
7: We'd love to start today by hearing your thoughts about why you think history has relevance in the world today, considering how quickly societies seem to be changing.
9: I remember this being a question with my work, you know, why history? And at the time, Tom Alexander, who was a professor at BYU, was in our department. So I went down to Tom and I said, Tom, why is history important? And he went off and talked about all these theoretical things. And I said, so just say I'm building a bridge. Why should I care? And he said something that I thought was really profound. He says, everything that goes into that bridge is made up of something someone did before. And so you have to build upon what you know and what you understand. And so it takes us to where we are. You look at, for example, World War II. Current events have a great bearing on what happened in World War II, because the way the world is laid out is the fallout from that event and other events. There's all sorts of events that have an impact on bringing us to where we are today.
7: Well, thank you so much. And I think for the church members who are perhaps reading Saints, this is a good opportunity for them to understand a little bit about how and why the church is the way it is today. Through reading the stories of some of the people we're going to talk about today, such as Harold B. Lee and the Church Welfare Program, these are things that didn't just come out of thin air. There are things that fed into them. So I'm excited for us to talk about some of these experiences.
6: Yes, that's such a great perspective. Well, to start out with, we read in the chapter that President Harold B. Lee sees himself as an inexperienced farm boy from a small town in Idaho. And I just love that description of himself. But what can you tell us about President Lee's personal history and how he came to be in Salt Lake City as the stake president?
8: When Harold B. Lee returned from his mission in the early 1920s to the family farm in Idaho, the economy was not doing well. The agricultural economy in the Intermountain West was struggling. The prices of farm products were very low, and a lot of farm families had debts that they needed to repay. And so there were a lot of families leaving the farm, and it wasn't a good time for young men like President Lee to get into agriculture. President Lee had training as a school teacher and principal and had some experience doing that prior to his mission. And so he went to Salt Lake City, and the rest of his family, his parents and others, wound up following him to Salt Lake City also. And in Salt Lake, he enrolled at the University of Utah, and he obtained a teaching position in the public schools in the Salt Lake Valley. And that position as a teacher only paid him for part of the year. And as many school teachers over the decades have done, he had to find other jobs in the summertime to supplement his teaching income. So he did a variety of things in the summers. And one of the things that he began doing is sales. And he was good at sales. So his wife felt that perhaps he should explore other career opportunities. He had experimented with sales and was good at it. And so he became a full-time salesman working for a publishing company in the Salt Lake Valley in the late 1920s. And so that's what he was doing in the Salt Lake Valley until 1932, when he left that job to become a full-time commissioner for the city of Salt Lake.
7: Well, thank you for that introduction to President Lee's background and for the extra information as to how he came to be in Salt Lake. I'm curious, though, if either of you could tell us a little bit more about what he was like as an individual. Do we have any sense of what his personality or his temperament was, for example?
9: My sense is that he's really quite an organizer. He's sort of the father of the correlation program when he becomes a general authority. I get the sense that he's quite an organized man, and he's a person who's really good at those types of things, which plays into what he develops with the welfare program. What he has developed is a real genius organization that I think comes out of a mind that's a mind that organizes things, pulls things together and sets things straight and helps them work the way they should.
8: I think he's kind of the classic type A personality, extremely well organized, driven, industrious, hardworking, innovative. His daughters told stories about how he would come home from work and he would race upstairs and change his clothes really quickly and run out and mow the lawn as quickly as anyone has ever mown a lawn. And then someone would call and ask for a priesthood blessing, and he'd race in and put his suit back on and run over to somebody's house and give them a blessing. So just busy, busy all the time and driven.
6: That's amazing. I love knowing these extra things that we don't necessarily get from saints. So thank you for sharing. Well, jumping back to volume two, we read about the settlement of Utah and the establishment of Salt Lake City. And here we are now about 85 to 90 years later. And we were wondering if you could just share with us the condition of the state of Utah and its economy. What are the main sources of employment, and how is the state faring as the economy tried to recover from the Great Depression?
8: So the state's economy was heavily based on extractive industries, so agriculture and mining and industries that processed agricultural commodities and industries like smelters that were involved in processing mineral products. So it's a classic Intermountain West economy, very vulnerable to swings in the market, booms and bust in the market cycle. If you compare the economy in Utah to, say, the economy of California, which is much more diversified, Utah's economy was much more vulnerable to an economic depression. And that was reflected in exceptionally high rates of unemployment. So the national average is about a quarter of the workforce being unemployed, 20 to 25%. And in Utah, we're upwards of 33%, upwards of a third of the population was unemployed in the worst of the depression.
7: So obviously the valley's undergone a fairly significant transformation from how they found it when they arrived. So I wonder if we could talk about the calling of stake president for a moment. And we may have some leaders who are listening to the podcast who maybe are stake presidents, and I imagine maybe would be sweating under the collar a little bit of being asked to do something so significant as what President Lee is being asked to do. But how was it that President Lee was able to undertake such a large project in his stake? And what powers did a stake president have at this time?
9: They certainly have more, I think, than they do today. The stakes were a little bit more autonomous. They owned their own meeting houses. They employed custodians, for example, and were responsible to pay them on a payroll. So they would have more responsibility. A stake president would not have the responsibility of dealing with a family that came in with a problem. That's delegated to the bishop. But what he does have is he has bishops coming to him saying, here's what we've got, help us resolve this. And so I can see President Lee with a lot of bishops coming back and saying, we have these families who are really struggling. What are we going to do about this?
8: Yeah, well, you're absolutely right, Jeff, in the sense that bishops are coming, I'm sure, to him as stake president and pleading for help. His stake was worse hit than the state at large. You're talking about close to half of the breadwinners in the stake being unemployed. And how on earth are you going to be able to assist your members and ensure that they have food on the table and a roof over their head and clothing to wear? And I do know that stake presidents were able to work with the presiding bishop's office if they needed additional assistance. And if the presiding bishop couldn't help them, they could go to the first presidency. And there's one point in time where President Lee actually goes to the first presidency. This is long before the church welfare plan. And he says, we've been authorized to use tithing funds and fast offering funds, but it's not enough. And the presiding bishop isn't able to give us what we need. And the first presidency was supportive of what he and his counselors were trying to do in their stake. And they said, we're grateful that a stake presidency is so committed to serving the members of their stake and that they are trying to do this. And so whatever you need, if the church can provide it, will support and sustain you in that work. So they're not going rogue at all in what they're doing. They're working in tandem with general authorities, but they're doing all that they possibly can.
9: The church doesn't have unlimited resources. This is an era when there isn't a lot of wealth. They can offer support, but it's not unlimited in what they can do.
8: That's right. I mean, they're cutting the payrolls of church employees. I know here at BYU, faculty and staff, they had their salaries cut. They're trying to get rid of some of the old church academies. So Weber and Dixie and Snow, they're trying to turn those over to the state to try to reduce their financial outlay. The church wasn't as secure financially then as it is today.
6: Yeah, this was a particularly tough time, especially overcoming all these difficulties that you've described. So for the next question, we'd like to know from your research and from your understanding, what were some of the factors behind President Lee's success with welfare in the Pioneer Stake?
8: Well, I think vision is one thing. He also counseled closely with his counselors, with bishops in the stake and with others. And so it was a collective effort. And there are other stake presidents who are doing similar types of things in the Granite Stake, for instance. I believe it may have been President Hinckley's father who was the stake president there for a while. They're doing similar types of things to try to support their members there. But one thing that was key in the success that President Lee experienced in the Pioneer Stake was that they sent people out to the outlying districts in Salt Lake Valley, and I believe coming down to Utah Valley also, maybe other places, talking to farmers and saying, could you possibly employ members of our stake in a stake effort to provide relief to members of our stake? And so with that type of initiative, they're able to identify work opportunities for some members, and they take their pay in farm produce, and a lot of that farm produce goes back to the stake, and the stake's able then to distribute that farm produce to members. So that, I think, is an important element, certainly not the only element, but an important element in the Pioneer Stake success.
7: Well, thank you for that. It's interesting to get a better understanding of how the stakes were operating and the financial situation? Because it sounds as if the church leadership are just very impressed with what President Lee has managed to accomplish. And I suppose this volume does deal with church finances in several places at the start of the book. You know, we talk about the financial crisis in the 1890s, and we might be confused or somewhat surprised, given the financial state, to see that the church doesn't want members to rely on government aid. They don't want members to become reliant, I suppose, on the state. But why were they concerned about that? Surely they would have been pleased to know that members would have had some money coming in and not just relying on the church.
9: It's the fear that is created in the human psyche if they're living off the dole, if they're getting something for nothing. My wife and I are just finished teaching a financial self-reliance class. And the self-reliance program that we have now is the notion is to get people on their feet and to earn a living by the sweat of your brow. And there's an understanding, I think, that came forward in the 30s as this is going on, that some people right now, they've lost their jobs and there's no jobs available. So we're going to get them on their feet as much as we can. But the more important piece, I think, is that we don't want our people to lose their self-sufficiency. That is such a crucial part of who we are and what the church advocates.
8: Yeah, you go way back to the early years in Utah and Brigham Young's strong emphasis on cutting the threads economically that bound the saints to the outside world. So the Latter-day Saints had a long tradition of trying to be as self-sufficient as possible. And this heavy intrusion of the federal government into what had historically been a neighbor-to-neighbor responsibility and a local government responsibility was alarming to members of the First Presidency. Initially, the church worked quite closely with the federal government in the New Deal era. And in fact, Relief Society presidents and bishops were involved in identifying people who needed federal assistance and in interviewing people for federal assistance. And that harmonious relationship began to break down when in some stakes and wards, perhaps because they were accustomed to doing this, bishops and Relief Society presidents began to advise recipients of welfare to begin attending church. So from the position of the government, that was an inappropriate request to be made if they were receiving aid from the government. On the church side of the equation, there were individuals who were serving missions for the church, married individuals, and their wives went to a government welfare worker and requested assistance. And the government welfare worker said, well, reveal all of your assets. And they said, well, I have a husband, but he's serving a mission for the church. And in some cases, these people were refused welfare. And this didn't sit well with the church leadership. And so some tensions developed between government employees who were involved in the welfare state and church leaders and workers who were involved in providing welfare to the church through the Relief Society and the wards and so forth. So that's another factor that entered in to church leaders' concerns about, are the saints becoming too heavily reliant on government welfare and at what cost?
6: I really love when they asked President Lee to make a proposal based on his experience with the Pioneer Stake. I love that the book included his experience receiving that revelation from Heavenly Father. And he was just asking for this guidance, saying, I can't do this. I need help. But when he made this proposal, President Grant was hesitant about it. Can you tell us what was this hesitation toward this first proposal?
8: My partial answer is that there was some difference of opinion within the church leadership about the necessity of the church moving ahead aggressively in this area. So for a long time, the Relief Society president, Amy Brown Lyman, and the presiding bishop, Sylvester Q. Cannon, who worked most closely with Relief, were quite content with the relationship that had developed with New Deal agencies. And they didn't see as dire of a need as President J. Reuben Clark saw, for instance, or as President Grant perhaps saw, but I think particularly President Clark saw a great need for the church to do more. So President Grant was concerned that maybe ward and stake leaders aren't ready to get behind an aggressive, ambitious program, such as what President Lee and his counselors had undertaken in the Pioneer Stake. And personalities enter in here. And so some individuals in the church saw what President Lee was doing. They said, he's a politician also now. He's a city commissioner. He's a climber. And he's just doing this partly to make a name for himself. He's ambitious. He's a go-getter. And is this appropriate? So there were those concerns raised as well.
9: I think, Brian, there's something going on here in the United States at the time. The Roosevelt administration comes in with a lot of these programs that are troubling, I think, politically to a lot of people. There are folks who are very concerned about that. And this notion of keeping people off the dole really plays into that.
8: Yeah, there was a lot of support for Franklin D. Roosevelt and the New Deal here in Utah. He was very popular. And very popular among some bishops and stake presidents and other church leaders, and very unpopular among others. And so this was a divisive issue. So that also explains, I think, President Clark's desire for this program and President Grant's concern about, can we hold the church together if we move into this area, particularly if we're perceived as trying to supplant what the federal government's doing or trying to criticize what the federal government's doing. So as the church president, he wants to unify the church, not to make this such a divisive issue that the Spirit of the Lord won't attend the members in their efforts.
7: Well, I think that brings up a good point. I mean, one of the central planks of the plan is this assistance in exchange for labor aspect. A question I have is, how did the saints respond to this? Whereas in the government, they're essentially given some money, whereas the saints are being asked by the church to do some things in order to receive assistance. How did they respond to that?
8: There was a lot of enthusiasm among most welfare recipients, even if they were on government welfare, for working for their keep. And so there may well have been people who said, no, I want cash, I don't want commodities, and taken that approach. But many people wanted to work for what they were receiving. That was part of their work ethic. And so we know that tens of thousands of church members moved in the direction of the church welfare program and began receiving assistance that way and working for assistance, as opposed to staying on federal relief rolls. On the other hand, federal welfare rolls go up. The number of people on those rolls goes up in Utah, even after the welfare plan is instituted. So my sense is that things were so bad in Utah economically that people needed assistance wherever they could get it. And they were willing to work for that assistance. And in fairness to the New Deal, most of the New Deal relief by the time that the church program is announced is work relief. So people are paid in cash rather than commodities, but they're expected to do work. And Franklin D. Roosevelt was as fearful of the dole as President Grant was, actually. So I'm sure that there were people who were delighted to move off of government rolls and to receive assistance through their bishops and Relief Society presidents. And there may have been others who were opposed for any number of reasons. But the fact is that the number of people being assisted goes up, both people who are being assisted by the church and people who are being assisted by the government.
6: Yeah, I think the principle of self-reliance is something that a lot of people feel passionately about. I mean, you can feel it in your bones that you want to be self-reliant. And so I love that that is such a major principle with this whole program. I have a question about Bishop storehouses, because we read in Volume 1 about Bishop Newell K. Whitney had a storehouse in the Newell K. Whitney store. And so I would love to talk about a comparison between those very early saints having that bishop's storehouse as a resource versus now when this program's being implemented, what we're reading about, and then even today, how they're functioning.
8: Yeah, I've seen a photograph of a bishop's storehouse in Salt Lake City from sometime around 1939, 1940. And it's a well-stocked store. There's food in that store. There's clothing in the store. I mean, it's not all being produced in a single stake, that you have different stakes engaging in different projects. They're using some of what they produce for their own stake members, but then the rest goes into that regional storehouse and becomes available then to assist other people.
9: Well, I think many wards had a church farm. In the day, they've sold most of those off now, but many wards for a time had little pieces of property and they grew hay or whatever. And I recall, you know, going to priesthood meeting and the elders quorum president would say, okay, you know, somebody needs to bale the hay. Somebody needs to cut the hay. Who can do that? Well, so-and-so has a swather and so-and-so has a hay baler. And we got a bunch of young men who are big, strong and burly, and they can pick the bales up and load them on the wagon. And that goes back to that work ethic and that community of I'm loading hay on a wagon, and that's going to probably go to a dairy farm and feed the cows, and the cows are going to produce milk for families that are struggling right now.
7: And the picture you've just given us there, Jeff, it's almost romantic, isn't it? You know, this idea of people coming together, working to provide for others who need help. And I mean, I imagine it was a lot of hard work and meant people giving up their own time. But I do have a question about that, because this new program that's been instituted, it does sound like a lot of work, particularly for church leaders who are having to oversee and administer and organize and do all of this background support. I wonder if you could tell us about how this new system of welfare affected the church in the United States. What kind of an impact did it have?
8: I don't know a lot about the impact outside of Utah in those early years. But there were individuals who were employed full-time to do some of the administration of the welfare program. But most of the labor was donated labor. So what Jeff was describing from his own experience in working on the hay farm or whatever, most of the hours that are being put in are put in by people who are doing this as a free will offering. But it wasn't possible for all of that to be done in that fashion. And so some individuals did have to be hired to operate. When you have that big granary that's established there, it's constructed about 1940, just off of 6th South in Salt Lake. Those types of things, you have to have full-time people who were involved in managing things as well. I do know that the welfare program made people's lives better in terms of assisting the poor. I assume that that was the case in states across the nation. I know the Utah experience best, and definitely there, which is where most of the church membership resided at the time. It was a great blessing to people who needed financial assistance, and a great blessing also because it worked to preserve people's dignity. It also worked to try to place people on a self-sufficient basis. So one of the things that the welfare program entailed was vocational training. So people who were unskilled laborers could be placed in training programs and learn how to become a plumber or a carpenter or learn some other trade. The church for a time also had a resettlement program where loans would be provided so that farmers who were, say, tenant farmers, didn't have their own farmland, could purchase land and relocate on that land and pay back their loans. So there are those types of efforts as well. Not to mention the Deseret Industries that we're familiar with that get started in the late 1930s. That also, when you go into retail, is going to require some volunteer service and then some full-time employment to manage.
6: Well, as we read about the beginnings of this program and how it was started, it would be interesting to have a better understanding of how it actually works today. As a role of a bishop, a role of ward members, how does it work?
8: With my wife serving as a Relief Society president and with my serving in a bishopric where there have been members of the ward who have needed assistance and they've gone to the bishop and the bishop has worked with the Relief Society president and they look at what do you have and what do you need? The Relief Society president will fill out a food order. They're able to go then to a bishop's storehouse and obtain the commodities that they need. I've done service as restocking the shelves in the bishop's storehouse at various points in time. And it's very good, high quality products that are available there to provide assistance to people in need. And Relief Society presidents especially are also involved in providing some financial coaching for individuals in terms of money management. And so if you're running down and cashing your paycheck at a loan place, it's going to take a huge percentage as a commission from your paycheck. Or if you're writing checks and you don't have money in your account to cover the balance and the bank is assessing a fee each time you do that, some people just aren't aware of the implications of some of the decisions that they're making in desperation financially. And so there's a role to be played by Relief Society presidencies or others in the ward, Elders Forum presidencies, in just helping people understand the financial literacy, the type of thing that Jeff was talking about with self-reliance class that he and his wife have been teaching. So that's another important component of welfare.
9: You know, I recall the stake sent out this general announcement years ago, and there'd been an earthquake in Nicaragua. So we went down to Welfare Square. This was after the store had closed. Went down to Welfare Square, and we took the shopping carts that you would use in the store, in the Welfare Square store, and we created an assembly line. And we ran the shopping carts down the row, and there were people standing on the sides, and they would put in two bags of beans, and they'd put in so much rice, and they would put in all these other commodities. And then you get to the end, there was somebody with tape to tape the box shut, and then somebody to take that box, I think they were loading two boxes per cart, something like that, and load it on a truck. And then the truck went off to an airplane, and that flew down to Nicaragua within 24 hours. You know, the church can just respond so quickly to things like that. There's so many incredible things that I think are children of this welfare program that President Lee developed.
7: Thank you both for your comments there. And I'm reminded of a point you made earlier, Jeff, about how this was about helping cultivate self-reliance. And we see that today. The church wants members to have that dignity that Brian mentioned earlier. They want to have that self-respect. But they obviously don't want to leave members high and dry. You know, they are there to help. And you know, as a leader of my congregation, you know, we're regularly encouraged. I had a letter this month saying, if there is someone in need, go out and help them. Whatever their circumstances in terms of their relationship to the church, or it doesn't matter whether they're a tithe payer, whether they are there in the pews on Sundays, we need to support and love and help these people. And I think what we see that President Lee started was a means whereby people could be helped more than just being fed for the day. It was about helping them to move out of the difficult circumstances they were in. And that, I think, is incredibly inspiring. It helps people be agents in their own lives, not just reliant on others.
6: And for our listeners, there's so much more in this chapter too that, of course, we can't touch on in a single episode. So we encourage you to visit the church history topics to learn more about the people and places and experiences you're reading about in Saints. Well, Jeff and Brian, thank you both for sharing those personal experiences or close experiences. I feel like that helps me have a better understanding of how the program works and should work to benefit people.
9: Thank you.
8: Well, thank you. It's been a pleasure.
7: Thank you for listening to this week's episode. We hope you enjoyed it. We hope you took away some new insights into this volume. And we would love to hear your thoughts, opinions, questions, and insights from this chapter of Saints. And you can email saintspodcast@churchofjesuschrist.org. It would be great to hear from you.

0: You're listening to the Latter-day Saints Talk Channel, brought to you by The Church of Jesus Christ of Latter-day Saints. We now present President Boyd K. Packer speaking at the 181st Semiannual General Conference of The Church of Jesus Christ of Latter-day Saints.
1: I speak to the youth more personally than I usually do, comparing my youth with yours. You are precious beyond measure. I've seen you in a dozen countries and on every continent. You're much better than we were when young. You know more about the gospel. You're more mature and more faithful. I'm now 87 years old. You might wonder at my age what I can contribute to your lives. I have been where you are and know where you're going. That you have not yet been where I am. I quote a few lines of classic poetry. The old crow is getting slow. The young crow is not. And what the young crow does not know, the old crow knows a lot. At knowing things, the old crow is still the young man's master. What does the slow old crow not know? How to go faster. The young crow flies above, below, and brings around the slow old crow. What does the fast young crow not know? Where to go. Not Wordsworth, but classic poetry nonetheless. With all that is going on in the world, with the lowering of the moral standard, you young people are being raised in enemy territory. We know from the scriptures that there was a war in heaven, and that Lucifer rebelled and with his followers was cast out into the earth. He is determined to disrupt our Heavenly Father's plan and seeks to control the minds and actions of all. This influence is spiritual, and he's abroad in the land. But despite the opposition, trials, and temptations, you need not fail nor fear. When I was 17, about ready to graduate from high school, as a very average student with some handicaps, as I thought, everything around us came apart one Sunday morning. The next day, we were called to the high school auditorium. On this stage was a chair with a small radio. The principal switched on the radio. We then heard the voice of President Franklin Delano Roosevelt, as he announced that Pearl Harbor had been bombed. The United States was at war with Japan. Later, that scene was repeated. Again, the voice of President Roosevelt, this tonight announcing that our country was at war with Germany. World War II had exploded across the world. All at once, our future was uncertain. We did not know what was ahead. Would we live to get married and have a family? Today there are wars and rumors of wars, and the whole earth is in commotion. You, our youth, may feel uncertainty and insecurity in your lives. I want to counsel you and teach you and give you a warning about some things to do and some things not to do. The gospel plan is the great plan of happiness. The family is the center of that plan. The family depends on the worthy use of those life-giving powers that are in your body. In the family, a proclamation to the world, an inspired document issued by the first presidency in the Quorum of the 12 Apostles, we learn that in the premortal existence, all human beings, male and female, were created in the image of God. Each is a beloved spirit son or daughter of a heavenly parent. And as such, each has a divine nature and destiny. Gender is an essential characteristic and was established in that premortal existence. We further declare that God has commanded that the sacred powers of procreation are to be employed only between a man and a woman, lawfully wedded as husband and wife. The great penalty Lucifer and his followers brought upon themselves was that they were denied a mortal body. Many of the temptations you face, certainly the most serious ones, relate to your body. You not only have power to create bodies for a new generation, but you also have agency. The prophet Joseph Smith taught, all beings who have bodies have power over those who have not. So every living soul who has a physical body ultimately has power over the adversary. You suffer temptations because of your physical nature, but you also have power over him and his angels. By the time we graduated from high school, many of our classmates had marched away to war, some of them never to return. The rest of us were soon to enter the military. We did not know about our future. Would we survive the war? Would there be enough of the world left when we returned? Against the certainty that I would be drafted, I joined the Air Force. Soon I was in Santa Ana, California for pre-flight training. I did not then have a firm testimony of the gospel that it was true, but I knew that my seminary teachers, Abel S. Rich and John B. Lillywhite, knew it was true. I had heard them testify and believed them. I thought to myself, I will lean on their testimony until I gain one of my own. And so it was. I'd heard about patriarchal blessings, but I had not received one. In each state, there's an ordained patriarch who has the spirit of prophecy and the spirit of revelation. He is authorized to give personal

being surrounded by sand and a stake. He knew nothing about me and had never seen me before, but he gave me my blessing. In it I found answers and instruction. While patriarchal blessings are very private, I will share a short quote from mine. You shall be guided through the whisperings of the Holy Spirit, and you shall be warned of danger. If you heed those warnings, our Heavenly Father will bless you so that you might be again reunited with your loved ones. That word if, though small in print, loomed as big as the page. I would be blessed to return from the war if I kept the commandments and if I heeded the promptings of the Holy Ghost. Although that gift had been conferred upon me at baptism, I did not yet know what the Holy Ghost was or how the promptings worked. What I needed to know about the promptings, I found in the Book of Mormon. I read that angels speak by the power of the Holy Ghost. Wherefore they speak the words of Christ. Wherefore I said unto you, feast upon the words of Christ. For the words of Christ will tell you all things that ye should do. Perhaps the single greatest thing I learned from reading the Book of Mormon is that the voice of the Spirit comes as a feeling rather than a sound. You will learn, as I have learned, to listen for that voice that is felt rather than heard. Nephi scolded his older brother, saying, ye have seen an angel, and he spake unto you. Yea, you have heard his voice from time to time. He spoke unto you in a still, small voice. But you were past the feeling that you could not feel his words. Some critics have said that these verses are in error because you hear words, you do not feel them. But if you know anything at all about spiritual communication, you know that the best word to describe what takes place is the word feeling. The gift of the Holy Ghost, if you consent, will guide and protect you and even correct your actions. Is the spiritual voice that comes into your mind as a thought or a feeling put into your heart. The prophet Enos said, the voice of the Lord came into my mind. And the Lord told Oliver Cowdery, behold, I will tell you in your mind and in your heart by the Holy Ghost, which will come upon you. It is not expected that you go through life without making mistakes, but you'll not make a major mistake without first being warned by the promptings of the Spirit. The promise applies to all members of the church. Some will make critically serious mistakes, transgressing the laws of the gospel. Here it is time to remind you of the atonement. Acceptance, repentance, and complete forgiveness to the point that you can become pure again. The Lord said, he who has repented of his sins, the same shall be forgiven, and I, the Lord, remember them no more. If the adversary should take you prisoner due to misconduct, I remind you that you hold a key that will unlock that prison door from the inside. You can be washed clean through the atoning sacrifice of Jesus Christ, our Savior. You may, in time of trouble, think that you're not worth saving because you made some mistakes, big or little, and you may think that you're now lost. That is never true. Only repentance can heal what hurts, but repentance can heal what hurts, no matter what it is. If you are slipping into things that you should not slip into, or if you are associating with people who are pulling you away to the wrong direction, that is the time to assert your independence, your agency. Listen to the voice of the Spirit, and you will not be led astray. I say again that you today

0: being raised in enemy territory with a declining standard morality. But as a servant of the Lord, I promise you that you'll be protected and shielded from the attacks of the adversary if you will heed the promptings that comes from the Holy Ghost. Dress modestly, talk reverently, listen to uplifting music. Avoid all immorality and personally degrading practices. Take hold of your life and order yourself to be valiant. Because we depend so much on you, you will be remarkably blessed. You're never far from the sight of your Heavenly Father. The strength of my testimony has changed since I felt a need to lean on the testimony of my seminary teachers. Today I lean on others when I walk due to old age and childhood polio, but not from doubt regarding spiritual matter. I've come to believe, to understand and to know the precious truth of the gospel and of the Savior Jesus Christ. As one of his special witnesses, I testify that the outcome of this battle that began in premortal life is not in question. Lucifer will lose. We spoke earlier of crows. You young crows need not fly aimlessly to and fro, unsure of the path ahead. They're those who know the way. Surely the Lord God will do nothing, but he revealeth his secret unto his servants, the prophets. The Lord organized his church on the principle of keys and counsel. At the head of the church is 15 men, sustained as prophets, seers, and revelators. Each of the presidency and the quorum of the 12 apostles hold all of the keys of the priesthood necessary for directing the church. The senior apostle is the prophet president, Thomas S. Monson, who's the only one authorized to exercise all of those keys. The scriptures require that the first presidency and the quorum of the 12 work in council, and that the decisions of those councils be unanimous. And so it is. We trust the Lord to guide the way and seek only to do his will. We know that he has placed a great deal of trust in us, individually and collectively. You must learn to trust in the Lord with all thine heart and lean not in thine own understanding. You must be trustworthy and surround yourself with friends that desire to be likewise. Sometimes you might be tempted to think, as I did from time to time in my youth, the way things are going, the world is going to be over with. The end of the world is going to come before I get to where I should be. Not so. You can look forward to doing it right, getting married, having a family, seeing your children and grandchildren, maybe even great-grandchildren. If you will follow these principles, you will be watched over and protected, and you yourself will know by the promptings of the Holy Ghost which way to go, for by the power of the Holy Ghost ye may know the truth of all things. I promise you that it will be so, and invoke a blessing upon you, our precious youth, in the name of Jesus Christ. Amen.
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6: Chapter 23, Every Effort. On Wednesday, November 6, 1985, Young Women General President Ardeth Kapp looked out her office window in Salt Lake City. A flag nearby was flying at half-staff to honor President Spencer W. Kimball, who had passed away the night before. The prophet's declining health had kept him largely out of the public eye for several years, so his death was not a surprise. Yet Ardith felt his loss deeply. The news came as she and the Young Women General Board were preparing to hold the first-ever Young Women satellite broadcast. The broadcast was scheduled for that Sunday, and church leaders decided to proceed with it, despite the prophet's passing. Ardith and her board had been planning the event for months. To help introduce the seven new young women values, Ardith had asked Janice Capp Perry, her husband's cousin and a prolific Latter-day Saint composer, to write a song for the broadcast. She also sought permission to create a special issue of The New Era, the church's youth magazine, to further promote the values. After calculating the cost of the issue, roughly 50 cents per copy, she went to Elder Russell M. Nelson, her presidency's advisor in the Quorum of the 12 Apostles, to approve the large expense. Knowing he had 9 daughters, she tried to put the cost in perspective. "Elder Nelson," she asked, "is a young woman worth 50 cents?" Elder Nelson smiled. "Ardith, you rascal," he said. The Priesthood Executive Council soon approved the special issue and had it translated into 16 languages. On November 10th, the day after President Kimball's funeral, young women filled the Salt Lake Tabernacle. The general presidencies of the Relief Society and primary, many general authorities, and past young women leaders sat on the stand with Ardith and her board members. A choir of 400 young women opened the meeting by singing "As Zion's Youth in Latter Days," a hymn written expressly for the church's new hymnal, published 3 months earlier. Elder Nelson then gave the first talk. "Strive to be rooted in Christ the Lord," he urged the young women. "Bind yourselves together, rooted in truth, reaching to teach and testify, preparing to bless others with fruits of the Spirit." When he finished, Ardith took the stand to introduce the new young women motto, "Stand for Truth and Righteousness," based on the Lord's promise in Moses chapter 7, verse 62. "Righteousness and truth will I cause to sweep the earth as with a flood." We have moved into a period in which the adversary is openly flaunting his power, and many are being deceived, she told the young women. If they should look to you, would they see anything visibly different from the world that would help them identify the right path, the truth, the refuge they are seeking? Could you stand up and lead out for righteousness? The broadcast continued with a video presentation introducing the seven values. Next, a young woman from the Philippines stood up and repeated the values one by one as colorful banners representing each principle dropped down from the balcony. Second Counselor Maureen Turley then presented the new young women theme, and the congregation recited it together. "We are daughters of a Heavenly Father who loves us, and we love Him. We will stand as witnesses of God at all times and in all things and in all places as we strive to live the young women values." The choir performed Janice Capp Perry's song, "I Walk by Faith," and Elder Gordon B. Hinckley offered closing remarks. After that, as choir and congregation sang the hymn, "Carry On," 200 young women paraded down the aisle carrying flags in the seven colors representing the new values, and with their eyes closed. Ardith was overjoyed. "The young women fireside was glorious," she wrote in her journal. "A new chapter had begun for the young women of the church." The morning after the young women broadcast, 86-year-old President Ezra Taft Benson stood at a lectern in the church administration building. The Quorum of the 12 Apostles had recently ordained him as president of the church, and the time had come to announce the news to the press. His counselors in the First Presidency, Gordon B. Hinckley and Thomas S. Monson, sat behind him. Reporters and cameras filled the room. After learning of President Kimball's death, President Benson had felt weak, weaker than he'd ever felt before. Yet the influence of the spirit had rested powerfully upon him. At President Kimball's funeral, he had honored the late prophet as a man of great humility, meekness, and faith. He knew the Lord, President Benson had testified. He knew how to speak to him and how to receive answers. Under President Kimball's leadership, the church had grown by nearly 2 million members, many of them in Latin America. Among the hundreds of stakes organized during his presidency were the first stakes in Bolivia, Colombia, Nicaragua, Paraguay, Puerto Rico, and Venezuela. To manage this growth, he had created and expanded the First Quorum of the 70 and advocated leadership through area, regional, and family councils. President Kimball had also emphasized the need for temples, missionary work, and gospel study. During his presidency, 21 temples were dedicated, and the number of full-time missionaries increased from 17,000 to over 29,000. In 1979, the church had published an edition of the King James Version of the Bible with maps, a Bible dictionary, excerpts from Joseph Smith's inspired translation of the Bible, and thousands of footnotes and cross-references to Latter-day Saint scriptures. 2 years earlier, in 1981, the church had re-released similar editions of the Book of Mormon, Doctrine and Covenants, and Pearl of Great Price. The Doctrine and Covenants included two new sections, 137 and 138, featuring revelations by Joseph Smith and Joseph F. Smith about the redemption of the dead and the Savior's ministry in the spirit world. The edition also published the historic announcement of the revelation extending priesthood and temple blessings to all worthy saints, regardless of race. At the funeral, President Benson numbered this revelation among the most significant of the dispensation. "That revelation," he declared, "opens the door to exaltation to millions of our Father's children." Now, as President Benson contemplated the future, he was eager to build upon President Kimball's legacy. Many challenges, old and new, still lay ahead of the saints. For many years, Latin American nationalist groups had resented the church for sending missionaries and mission leaders from the United States abroad, and their opposition was beginning to threaten the safety of church members in the region. President Benson was also concerned about the people of Central and Eastern Europe, where most countries were still closed to the church. In Utah, meanwhile, a church member named Mark Hoffman had recently come under investigation after three bombs exploded in the Salt Lake City area, killing two people. Mark was a rare documents dealer who had sold several items to the church. Some of these documents contained information that cast doubt on the church's traditional account of its history, leading some people to question their faith. While the authenticity of these documents had been called into question, the incident had attracted worldwide attention, and reporting often portrayed the church unfavorably. As President Benson stood before the press, he also knew people had questions about his own presidency. Throughout his life, he had been active in government, and some people wondered how his views would influence his decisions as church president. "My heart has been filled with an overwhelming love and compassion for all members of the church and our Heavenly Father's children everywhere," he told the press. "I love all our Father's children of every color, creed, and political persuasion." He planned to lead the church just as his predecessors had done. A few years earlier, the First Presidency and Quorum of the 12 Apostles had announced a threefold mission for the church: proclaim the gospel, perfect the saints, and redeem the dead. We shall continue every effort to carry out this mission, President Benson declared. In early 1986, 16-year-old Manuel Navarro was a priest in the San Carlos branch in Nazca, a small city in southern Peru. The San Carlos branch was considered a basic unit of the church, a designation created in the late 1970s for branches where the church was new and had few members. In some of these units, including the San Carlos branch, youth and adults met together in combined classes and quorums on Sundays. Manuel enjoyed meeting with the Melchizedek priesthood holders during the third hour of church. There were around 20 young Aaronic priesthood holders in the branch, but fewer than half of them attended regularly. Meeting with the elders in the branch gave Manuel a chance to learn about the duties of both the Aaronic and Melchizedek priesthoods. Manuel had been a member of the church for 2 years. He was baptized with his parents and younger sister. Now his father was a branch president, and his commitment to the Savior strengthened Manuel's. If Dad is in this, he told himself, it is because this is good. So far, 1986 was turning out to be an important year for the church in South America. In January, temples were dedicated in Lima, Peru, and in Buenos Aires, Argentina. The third and fourth temples on the continent. The House of the Lord in Lima served not only Manuel and the 119,000 Latter-day Saints in Peru, but also the more than 100,000 saints living in Colombia, Ecuador, Bolivia, and Venezuela. Immediately after the dedication, 200 Peruvians and 200 Bolivians received their endowment. Manuel soon began his second year of seminary, a program the church had been expanding throughout the world for more than a decade. Previously, Manuel's branch had offered seminary classes in the evening. But in 1986, the regional coordinator for the church educational system in Peru had implemented daily early morning seminary for most of the country's 298 wards and branches. Church members in Peru approved of the change. They wanted seminary classes to be held close to the homes of the students and their local volunteer teachers. The first seminary classes Manuel attended were held in his home, but eventually they moved to the branch's rented meeting house. Each weekday, Manuel walked about 2 miles to attend class at 6 o'clock in the morning. At first, waking up early was not easy, but he came to enjoy going to seminary with the other youth. With the encouragement of his teacher, he developed the habit of praying right after he awoke in the morning, even if it required getting up even earlier. In seminary, Manuel received a set of scripture mastery cards. Printed on these cards were important scriptural passages that seminary students around the world were expected to learn. Since Manuel's class was studying the Book of Mormon that year, the first scripture mastery verse he learned was 1 Nephi chapter 3, verse 7. I will go and do the things which the Lord hath commanded. One seminary teacher, Ana Granda, taught Manuel and his classmates about their eternal value and destiny as children of God. Listening to her teach, Manuel felt that he mattered to someone. He gained a testimony that God truly cared for his children. He also saw how keeping the commandments protected him from many of the problems other youth his age experienced. Although he played soccer with friends who were not Latter-day Saints, he found that his closest friends were the youth at church. On Wednesdays, they would attend missionary nights, where they played games and socialized with the missionaries serving in the area. Manuel's friends studied with him, supported him, and helped him stay on the right path. When he and his cousin went to parties on Saturday nights, their friends outside the church never offered them alcohol. They knew they were Latter-day Saints and respected their beliefs. Later that year, 17-year-old Consuelo Wong Moreno visited her older sister, Carmen, in Cuernavaca, Mexico. Cuernavaca was about 600 miles south of Consuelo's home in the city of Monterrey. Her father regularly sent her and her siblings there in the summer. The temple in Mexico City was far away from Consuelo's hometown, so when she learned that the youth in Cuernavaca were going to do baptisms for the dead, she got Carmen's permission to go. She then had an interview with the bishop. He did not know her well and seemed to hesitate when she expressed interest in going on the trip. "Look," Consuelo said, retrieving an old tithing receipt from her scriptures, "I pay tithes." The bishop smiled as she unfolded the slip of paper and handed it to him. He conducted the rest of the interview and found her worthy to attend the temple. "Don't worry, sister," he said. "You can go and do baptisms." A short time later, Consuelo took a bus to Mexico City with other youth and adults from the ward. When they arrived, no one was sure where the temple was, so they began searching for it on foot. It was a bright, sunny day, and the group of youth attracted the curiosity of passers-by as they wandered the streets. Finally, one of the young men spotted the temple's spire. "There's the Moroni," he said. Consuelo and the other youth followed his gaze, and sure enough, there was the spire towering above them. Consuelo had never seen a house of the Lord in person before, and its grand size and ancient Mesoamerican-inspired architecture impressed her. They entered the temple, and workers greeted them kindly and instructed them on where to go and what to do. Consuelo felt the Spirit strongly as she was baptized for those who had died. One of them was an indigenous woman, and her name lingered in Consuelo's mind. She imagined meeting her in the next life and celebrating the work she had done for her. After Consuelo returned to Monterrey at the end of the summer, she learned about an upcoming young women's celebration called the Rising Generation. After introducing the seven values at the satellite broadcast, Young Women General President Ardith Kapp had invited young women everywhere to write a personal message of hope and faith in Jesus Christ. They would then gather in their respective areas, attach each message to a helium-filled balloon, and release them together into the sky. "Though you may be geographically isolated from many other young women in the church," President Kapp explained, "we want you to feel the strength of their sisterhood and numbers as you stand together, committed to gospel values." Consuelo was eager to share the gospel with others, and she wanted to participate in the event with young women from around the globe. But since the city of Monterrey restricted public religious demonstrations, her young women group could not take part in the celebration unless they received permission from the government. Still, Consuelo took a sheet of paper and wrote a letter to President Kapp in Spanish. "I am a 17-year-old Laurel," she wrote. "It's been a week since I found out about the celebration of faith and hope that the young women will have worldwide. So a special joy has filled me, and I want to participate." In the letter, she attached the message she wanted to send and asked President Kapp to include her in the activity. "I had hope, and I did not let it die. I developed my faith, and as I nourished it, I discovered charity, yes, the pure love of Jesus, whose perfect love takes away all fear. Then I discovered peace. I discovered that peace puts us in harmony with others, respecting their beliefs and treating them as brothers and sisters. I would like you to imagine how much I want someone to receive and understand my message," Consuelo wrote to President Kapp. "I hope that someday, all those I know and love will feel the same way we feel." When she finished her letter, she put it in an envelope and sent it off to Salt Lake City. In August 1986, President Ezra Taft Benson stood at the foot of the hill Cumorah on the outskirts of Palmyra, New York. It was a Sunday morning, and a crowd of about 8,000 people had come to hear him speak at the place where Joseph Smith had received the gold plates from the angel Moroni. President Benson and his wife Flora had attended the Hill Cumorah pageant the night before. The pageant, an annual event since the 1930s, ran for a week each summer and attracted thousands of visitors. Performed on the hill itself, the production involved elaborate sets and a huge cast of volunteers who acted out the history of the Book of Mormon, culminating in the dramatic appearance of the resurrected Savior to the Nephites. Now, as President Benson addressed the large crowd in front of him, he focused his remarks on the sacred text celebrated in the pageant. "The Book of Mormon was written for us today," he told the crowd. When he was a young man, many church members did not regularly study or quote from the Book of Mormon. The saints had been doing better in recent years, but he believed there was still room for improvement. "We have not been using the Book of Mormon as we should," he said. "Our homes are not as strong unless we are using it to bring our children to Christ." For decades, President Benson had been pleading with the saints to come to Christ through a study of the Book of Mormon. As a young missionary in England in the 1920s, he had developed a love for the book. One time, when he and his mission companion were invited to speak to a group of critics, Elder Benson had come prepared to preach about the apostasy. As he stood to speak, however, he was prompted to set aside his prepared text and speak only of the Book of Mormon. President Benson fervently believed that the Book of Mormon could lead people to Christ. Over the past few decades, church leaders had spoken more about the Savior than ever before. In 1982, the church had added the subtitle, "Another Testament of Jesus Christ," to the Book of Mormon. The addition emphasized the Savior as well as the book's vital place alongside the Old and New Testaments. Church leaders believed the new subtitle would bear powerful testimony of the Savior and guard against false claims that Latter-day Saints were not Christians. As he traveled as church president and met with the saints, President Benson often testified of Jesus Christ and of the Book of Mormon as a special witness of his divinity. And in his first General Conference talk as president of the church, he urged the saints to read it every day. "The Book of Mormon has not been, nor is it yet, the center of our personal study, family teaching, preaching, and missionary work," he taught. "Of this, we must repent." 6 months later, on October 4, 1986, he again spoke about Jesus Christ and the Book of Mormon at General Conference. "The Book of Mormon is the keystone in our witness of Jesus Christ, who is himself the cornerstone of everything we do," President Benson testified. "There is a power in the book which will begin to flow into your lives the moment you begin a serious study of the book," he promised. "You will find greater power to resist temptation. You will find the power to avoid deception. You will find the power to stay on the straight and narrow path." On October 11, 1986, young women throughout the church took part in the Rising Generation celebration. President Ardeth Kapp led the activity from Ricks College, the church school in Rexburg, Idaho. As a cold wind howled across campus, President Kapp spoke to the young women in an auditorium before everyone stepped outside to release balloons carrying messages of hope, love, and peace. Elsewhere in the world, young women listened to a recording of the same message before they too sent their balloons off into the sky. "You are a generation known by your Heavenly Father," President Kapp declared. "Now you are being called to come forward, to exert your influence, and to become a mighty force for righteousness." 1,400 miles away in Monterrey, Mexico, the restriction on religious demonstrations prevented Consuelo Wong Moreno from releasing a balloon on October 11th. But a short time later, she was surprised to get a personal letter from President Cap. The letter was in English, so Consuelo tried her best to decipher its meaning. When her older sister, Aida, came home, she helped translate it. "Dear Consuelo," President Cap wrote, "I received your beautiful letter expressing your hope to participate in the celebration of faith and hope that the young women are to carry out. I wanted you to know that your message was sent up with a balloon by a young woman here." President Cap told Consuelo she had mentioned her letter when speaking to the young women at Ricks College. Consuelo was honored that President Cap had shared her words with so many people. She felt stronger knowing young women across the world were just as eager as she was to spread the gospel. Weeks later, after much prayer, the young women in Monterey received permission from the local government to hold their own Rising Generation celebration. Consuelo and Aida joined 100 young women and leaders from multiple stakes at a plaza in the heart of the city. They arrived before dawn, the sky gradually brightening as they gathered into groups and helped inflate white balloons. Consuelo attached her handwritten testimony to her balloon with a ribbon and released it into the sky with the others. As she watched her balloon float away, she hoped it would land somewhere safe so someone could find it and read her message. A short time later, Consuelo completed her personal progress goals. She and the other young women in her ward had begun learning about the new values and the colors associated with them. Each Sunday, her Laurel class recited the new young women theme. It reminded them that they were daughters of God with a divine destiny. Consuelo was grateful to know that God had a plan for her and cared about her well-being. In January 1987, Consuelo received public recognition for completing personal progress at New Beginnings, an annual event for young women and their families held in wards and branches throughout the church. New Beginnings was a chance to welcome girls into the program, celebrate young women's achievements, and encourage their efforts. In Consuelo's ward, the young women president invited parents to help their daughters complete personal progress goals. Next, several young women, each dressed in one of the new young women colors, spoke about the values. The bishop then presented medallions to Consuelo and the other young women who had completed their personal progress journey. Consuelo was proud of herself for finishing, and she wore her medallion like she was carrying a trophy. Whenever it caught the attention of people who were not members of the church, she would explain what it represented and how she earned it.
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1: Gospel Basics. Priesthood Blessings. The priesthood is the power and authority of God. Worthy men who hold the Melchizedek priesthood act in the name of Jesus Christ when they give priesthood blessings. As they give these blessings, they follow the Savior's example of blessing others. A priesthood blessing is given through inspiration by a Melchizedek priesthood holder. Priesthood blessings make it possible for all of God's children to receive His power, healing, comfort, and guidance. Find out more. If you have questions about priesthood blessings, you can talk to your ministering brothers or sisters, your ward or branch leaders, or the missionaries. For more information about performing priesthood blessings, see Chapter 18 of General Handbook, Serving in the Church of Jesus Christ of Latter-day Saints, at churchofjesuschrist.org. How blessings are given. Priesthood blessings are given by the laying on of hands. A Melchizedek priesthood holder places his hands on the head of the person receiving the blessing. Then he gives a blessing as the Spirit directs. Those who give blessings and those who receive them exercise faith in God and trust in His will and timing. Naming and blessing children. After a child is born, a priesthood holder gives him or her a name and a blessing. This usually happens in a fast and testimony meeting. The child is first given a name. Then the priesthood holder gives the child a blessing. Blessings for the sick. Melchizedek priesthood holders can give blessings to people who are sick. This kind of blessing has two parts, anointing with oil and sealing the anointing. First, a priesthood holder puts a drop of olive oil that has been consecrated or blessed on the person's head and gives a short prayer. Then, another priesthood holder seals the anointing and gives the person a blessing as guided by the Holy Ghost. Blessings of comfort and counsel. Melchizedek priesthood holders can give blessings of comfort and counsel to family members and others who request them. A father who holds the Melchizedek priesthood can give father's blessings to his children. These may be especially helpful when children are facing special challenges. Setting apart members to serve in callings. When church members receive callings, they are given a blessing when they are set apart to serve. A priesthood leader blesses them with authority to act in the calling. The priesthood leader also gives them a blessing to help them in their service. Patriarchal blessings. Every worthy church member can receive a patriarchal blessing. This blessing gives personal counsel from the Lord. It can provide guidance and comfort throughout a person's life. It also tells the person's lineage in the house of Israel. Only an ordained patriarch can give this type of blessing. From the Scriptures, Jesus Christ blessed the sick by the laying on of hands. See Luke chapter 4, verse 40. Members who serve in the church are set apart by those who have the proper authority. See Doctrine and Covenants, section 42, verse 11, and Articles of Faith, chapter 1, verse 5. People who are sick can ask priesthood holders for blessings. See James chapter 5, verse 14, and Doctrine and Covenants, section 42, verse 44. Words to remember. Fast and testimony meeting. A sacrament meeting where members of the congregation bear their testimonies. Members fast, going without food and drink that day, usually on the first Sunday of the month. Anointing. Applying consecrated oil as part of a priesthood blessing for the sick. Patriarch, a priesthood holder who is ordained to give patriarchal blessings to church members in his stake. End of the article, Priesthood Blessings, read by Van Farnworth.
2: Ministering Principles. Ministering with a submissive heart. Developing greater submissiveness and willingness to sacrifice will improve our ability to minister as the Savior did. We can become more like the Savior as we learn to minister as He did. Using the examples of Christ and His disciples in the New Testament, we will learn how to develop Christ-like attributes that can help us in our efforts to minister like the Savior. Jesus Christ, our example of sacrifice and submission. Throughout His life, Jesus Christ was willing to sacrifice convenience and comfort in order to minister to others. Nowhere was this more evident than in the Garden of Gethsemane and during the events leading up to His sacrifice on the cross. The Savior submitted to the will of His Father. He was willing to sacrifice Himself for others, including the thief beside Him, the cruel soldiers, and the people who had rejected Him. See Luke chapter 23, verse 34, and 39 through 43. Sacrifice and submission in ministering. Learning to yield our hearts to God is an important part of ministering because it's an essential part of becoming like Him. Not only does it help us to reach our full potential, but it makes us more capable of blessing others. Yielding one's heart to God signals the last stage in our spiritual development, taught Elder Neil A. Maxwell of the Quorum of the Twelve Apostles. Only then are we beginning to be fully useful to God. How can we sincerely pray to be an instrument in His hands if the instrument seeks to do the instructing? End quote. Are we willing to take assignments or follow promptings to serve, even when it's inconvenient? Are we willing to submit to God's will and sacrifice our time and talents to bless others who need us, even if they have wronged us in the past? If we will respond as the Savior did, with sacrifice and submission, nothing we are asked to do will be impossible. See Mark 14:36 and John 19:30. Developing a submissive heart. As we come to know the Savior, we will know better what we should do to minister in His place. How can we develop the Christ-like attribute of submission? 1. We can remember all that God has done for us, and we can remember that because God has given us all that we have, submitting our will to His is the only thing that is truly ours to give Him. 2. We can fast and pray for a submissive heart. See Alma 13:28 and Helaman 3:35. 3. As we feel the promptings of the Holy Ghost, we can commit to yield to and follow them more consistently. See Mosiah 3:19. 4. We can honestly examine our lives and accept the Spirit's correction. Consider the following questions from President Russell M. Nelson. Are you willing to let God be the most important influence in your life? Will you allow His voice to take priority over any other? Are you willing to let whatever He needs you to do take precedence over every other ambition? And are you willing to have your will swallowed up in His? 5. Commit and make plans to remove anything in your life that has taken precedence over God's will. When we sacrifice for Him, we are blessed. Discover more. Elder Neil A. Maxwell taught frequently and beautifully about becoming more submissive. Consider the following. Willing to Submit, from Ensign Magazine, May 1985, page 70. For I Will Lead You Along, Ensign, May 1988, page 7, and Swallowed Up in the Will of the Father, Ensign, November 1995, page 22. Watch this video about the Savior's example of submission to His Father's will. The Savior Suffers in Gethsemane, churchofjesuschrist.org/media. Read by Scott Christopher.
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8: I'm Sharon Eubank, a member of the Relief Society General Board, and today we're discussing the purposes of Relief Society. Joining me in the studio are the Relief Society General Presidency, Sister Julie B. Beck, Sister Sylvia H. Allred, and Sister Barbara Thompson. Thank you for joining us.
9: Oh, Sharon, thanks for inviting us.
10: We're grateful to be here.
8: I know as a presidency that all of you have thought during your time about why Relief Society exists. Why do we have Relief Society in the Restored Church? And what's the purpose of having Relief Society? I wonder if you could talk a little bit about that.
9: This was foundational in our presidency as we were beginning. We were given a history of Relief Society to study and think about, and out of that, we distilled the purposes of Relief Society. We thought we need to be able to enunciate what that is clearly for a global church. So after studying hours and reading 1,000 pages, I think, of Relief Society history, we went to the First Presidency and said, we think this is what our work is. We think that the purpose of Relief Society, as established by the Lord, is to help women prepare for the blessings of eternal life. And they do this as they increase faith and personal righteousness, strengthen families and homes, and seek out and help others who are in need. When we presented that to the First Presidency, President Hinckley pounded the table and he said, you didn't need a handbook, you figured it out. So that was a great endorsement from him to help us stay on that path. We knew that the work is accomplished in a variety of ways, that Relief Society organizes women to do things, that we teach them, we inspire them, we watch over and strengthen them in meetings, in visiting teaching and service. But knowing that the purpose of Relief Society was to prepare us for eternal life as we increased our faith in Jesus Christ and His restored gospel, as we increased our own worthiness and righteousness, as we strengthened families and homes, not just our own, but all families and defended family, as we looked after Heavenly Father's children, we would be lined up behind the Lord's purposes and the purpose of His called leaders.
10: Well, and let's remember that when the prophet Joseph organized the Relief Society, he told the sisters that the purpose of this organization was not only to help the poor and the needy, but to save souls. That means helping the women of the church to prepare to receive the blessings of eternal life as they prepared to make and keep covenants in the temple.
11: I'm glad you brought that up, Sister Thompson. I've heard you talk a lot about when the Relief Society was formed and the School of the Prophets had been instituted for men, Joseph Smith had a specific reason why he wanted to gather the women in this Relief Society organization. Would you tell just a little bit about your feelings about that early organization?
12: Well, I believe that he met with the sisters specifically 6 or 7 times in the early days so he could instruct them, instruct us, help us to know what our duties are in the kingdom and what our responsibilities are, what our blessings are. I think that he really wanted to prepare women to receive the blessings of the temple. And that, of course, the blessings of the temple are in and through everything Sister Beck just mentioned about the purposes of Relief Society. Those three things that we talked about, increasing faith and personal righteousness, strengthening families and homes, and seeking out and caring for others, that is all an integral part of the covenants we make in the temple. So I think Joseph Smith wanted the women to understand this broader vision of the work that they were called to do, that we were called to do.
9: Sisters, when we were starting out, one of the things we read were the transcription of the minutes of those early meetings in Nauvoo. And I know, Sister Thompson, you've mentioned how important those have been in your life. And Sister Allred, as you have had your experience more in the international church and the developing church, maybe you can talk about how important those early instructions of Joseph Smith were in helping us know what the purpose of Relief Society was.
10: I joined the church in the emerging church, where the branch was a very small branch. And my experience in Relief Society was not what a typical LDS woman who grows up in the church. So my knowledge was very limited about church history. But I remember in learning about how the Relief Society was organized and that it had a divine purpose, that it was inspired by the Lord, and the expectations the Lord has for the women of the church in participating in building up His kingdom. And I remember paying a lot of attention to what was said at the beginnings of the church, of the organization of the Relief Society. And I remember the quotes very clearly. I used to even memorize them and to use them in the celebrations of anniversaries of Relief Society, because that was the only material I had. We didn't have access to any other kinds of books except for the church-published manuals. And to me, it gave me an insight into the divine purposes of the Relief Society, and it made me just develop great love for that organization.
12: I was thrilled when I read the statements of the prophet Joseph Smith, how he said that if you live up to your privileges, the angels cannot be restrained from being your associates. That always thrills me and humbles me to know that Heavenly Father placed that trust in us as His daughters. I think it's a good example of His love for us. I was thrilled when I read the words that Emma Smith said about how we are going to do something extraordinary, and that when we see, she said a ship was on the shore and needed help, we're there. We expect pressing calls, and I think that that's what we do today, that our adversity or our trials or our challenges may be in different forms than they were in those days, but we expect pressing calls, and we will perform in extraordinary ways, I believe, as sisters in the gospel. I love the statement that Joseph Smith said about how he has something better for the Relief Society than the Constitution that Eliza R. Snow wrote. He said that you will be patterned after the priesthood, under the priesthood and by the pattern of the priesthood. And what a great blessing that is to us. That just makes me feel quite special as a daughter of God.
11: You have just talked about the purposes of Relief Society, that they are increasing faith and personal righteousness and strengthening families and homes and seeking out and providing for people who need help and relief. Would you, in all of the travels that you each take on behalf of the Relief Society, can you describe instances when you've seen women fulfilling those purposes in their lives, people that you've met here or someplace else?
9: I'd like to share one example, and I think it will be difficult in this story to pull out where the faith is, where the strengthening of families is, where the relief is, because they really, when they're operating correctly, are interweave and are almost inseparable. But I went down to southern Peru, where they suffered a devastating earthquake a couple of years ago in the city of Pisco and another city nearby called Chincha. These are places where the church is established and we have stakes, but almost every building in those communities were leveled by the force of the earthquake. There I met the Stake Relief Society president, who had been asked to help organize a lot of the relief that happened after that earthquake. She was integral in helping establish the tent city that went up around the church, pulling people together, identifying who was missing, who had lost family members. Almost everyone knew or was closely connected with someone who had died in that earthquake. It was very devastating. She helped organize the sisters to prepare meals and distribute the relief items that came. And it was a tremendous physical labor besides faith labor. It called upon her personal faith and resources time and time again. Once people got established and sort of recovering from the initial shock of the earthquake, she didn't feel that that was enough for a Relief Society to do. So she started organizing the sisters to look out around the wider community in the city to other people who weren't members of the church and what they needed. She thought of the babies citywide in a large city who had lost everything, and she organized the sisters to prepare baby blankets for every child that had lost everything. They gave free haircuts. They gave cookies classes for people to know how to use the relief items that were being delivered to them. Lots of community outreach things. And then as they became more and more established and the cleanup happened and people started building homes, then she started working on the economy and how sisters were going to support themselves and build back their family economies and their personal lives. I was so impressed with this sister, how she thought of the big vision, not just of the immediate relief, but the long-term care that people needed, and then organized in a very faith-based, strong way the effort that was needed to really pull together an entire city. She was working in the direction of a stake president. She had priesthood leaders, but the vision of what the sisters could do came from the Lord through her. I was impressed and changed from meeting her.
10: I'll share a couple of stories of what I have seen. a sister, Sister Anderson, was assigned to visit this sister. And soon after the first visit, she felt that this sister was going to need help in improving her literacy. And that would also help her family. But she also knew that to give her effective help, it was going to need more than one visit a month. So she had to pray about it to see what she could do. And she did. She committed herself to help this sister because she wanted the help too in her own personal skills in literacy. But she also helped strengthen that family as their mother improved those skills. And

0: gotten home from the hospital, and she received the call from a sister who had relied on her to help her in the past. And she didn't know that she had just gotten home from the hospital with a new baby. And she asked her and told her, crying, that she was in a really bad financial situation, and that she needed to do something to raise some money for her family. And so she said, the only thing I can do is I could make tamales, but I don't know who would want to buy them. Could you help me find people who want to buy them? My daughter immediately got on the phone, and she started calling the Sisters of the Relief Society, and not only in her ward, but in her state, whoever she knew.
1: We should say that Becky was the president.
0: Yeah, Becky was the Relief Society president, and that's why this sister had felt confident that she could help her. But she started calling not only the sisters in the ward who might not have had the possibility of helping, but she called anybody she knew in the state. And she told them the situation and told them who wants to buy tamales. And so immediately, all the sisters from all over the state started giving orders of 1 dozen tamales, 2 dozen, 3 dozen, and they started coming and they ignite to pick up those tamales from Becky's house, because the sister didn't have a car either, so they had to be delivered from my daughter's house. And afterwards, a week later, the neighbor said, "Wow, all those sisters that came to visit you after you had your baby." But it was so great to know that all the sisters were rallying up to help someone who needed help. This is Relief Society.
2: Those are good stories, because they're not just once a month visits. Those are longer term commitments that are just part of our relationships that are just ongoing.
3: You know, Sharon, I think that is one thing that women are famous for. It's not the huge, remarkable one-time thing, but the daily looking after and caring for one another. I've seen so many women and have been told about other women who have provided childcare, who have provided meals for at the time of sickness or the time of a death. I've seen people do anonymous acts, planting flowers in a garden when someone doesn't even know who it is, or women reading to someone who is sick or who is blind. There are countless stories of charitable acts and kindnesses provided by women all over the world, and I think that most of them we will never know about because they're done anonymously.
1: I am so grateful that Heavenly Father established Relief Society to be the teacher of women, that women can go someplace and learn from other women what the Lord expects of them and how they should behave. One of the most important things we learn through not just our service and our lessons, but as in our participation, our connections with other sisters, is who we are. We lived before we were born. We are daughters of heavenly parents. We were sent to earth with their expectation that we would do something to help build the Savior's kingdom on the earth, that the Lord expected us to lead out in his work and build his kingdom in sweet, simple ways, in our own lives, in our own sphere, and the collection of those simple acts that Sister Thompson talked about and Sister Allred talked about amount to a real big mountain of work worldwide in this great worldwide sisterhood. Most of the work we do will never be acknowledged. No one's going to give us a prize or an award or a sticker for it. We know we're on the Lord's errand because he sends us. I think those are some of the most important things we need to know. I like to say that we're the EMTs. We're the emergency response team for the church. The Lord has always known he could call upon the women to provide immediate relief at any time, under any condition, for any situation. And somehow, through his help, we're equipped to provide the relief. There is no relief team available on the planet that equals the individual Relief Society sister that knows the Lord sends her. One of my prayers is that that more sisters would know how closely connected they are to the Lord, that he can speak to them

0: and direct their work and send them places that he would go if he were here. And maybe Sister Allred and Sister Thompson have some experiences where either they personally or people they know have been guided and directed by the Lord. We're the Lord's powerful tool when we listen to that voice.
1: You know, so often stories like that are connected with visiting teaching. I'm always humbled when I hear of a sister who felt a certain urging, or she had a strong feeling that she should call someone, or that she should stop by, or take a meal, or take a flower, or and how the Lord works through this woman. So often we hear of people who have prayed for help, for guidance, when they've been down and out and something traumatic has happened in their life and they needed someone. And Heavenly Father will send His Spirit and will prompt us to do the things that He wants done on behalf of His children if we'll listen to that. And I'm so thankful for that personal revelation. And I am so grateful when sisters listen to the promptings of the Spirit and go ahead and go visit the home, or make a phone call, or write a note, or whatever it is that will be uplifting and helpful and be an answer to the person's prayer.
2: There is a sister in Brigham City who is probably 84, 86 years old, and she feels like she cannot do many other things, but the service she can give is she can bake. So she has set aside a day of the week where she bakes. She makes pies, cookies, or candy, and she fixes a couple of plates for the Relief Society. So the Relief Society presidency, one of the members of the presidency, comes once a week that day, and they pick up these two plates, and they have had to pray and ask the Lord, who needs those plates that day? And so they go to somebody who might have just recuperating from sickness, or who's ill, or just going through a hard day, or having some special challenges. And they have to rely on revelation to be able to do that. But you have the sister who prepares those things without knowing who's going to be blessed. And then you have this presidency who feels the responsibility of seek and act upon that revelation, that to know who needs those that day.
0: One of the things that I've been hearing lately is the concern parents have for the rising generation, for their own children. They see what kind of a world, it's a toxic place that their children are growing up in. I believe in the combined faith of strong, faithful women and the prayers that can go up. Sometimes we think that we have to bake a cake or a pie or make a visit. Oftentimes, the strongest thing we can do is get on our knees and pray for somebody that the Lord has impressed us to pray for at that moment, and seek heavenly help in their behalf, because the problems are bigger than one person to solve. And the combined prayers of all the sisters, I think, will strengthen them personally and help strengthen the rising generation. The biggest safety net for the rising generation are strong women around those young people. They need strong primary teachers, faithful young women leaders who are exemplary in their dress and their behavior. They need teachers in every regard who can bear testimony of the Savior Jesus Christ and the restored gospel with power, so that it pierces a heart and calls down the powers of heaven. I believe that in the days to come, we're going to need more and more of that kind of help. We need the kind of help that is the physical help. It's the buying of the tamales and the helping after an earthquake, or providing a visit. But women are going to need to call down heavenly help and angelic help. And these are some of the things the prophet Joseph Smith talked about, that we have privileges we can access if we desire them and utilize them. The combination of millions of women doing that, I think, can provide great power in the world.
3: I'm intrigued by your comments. All three of you talked about the foundational concept of personal revelation and how necessary it is to do any of the other work. And I wonder what you would say to some person who says, I'm not good at personal revelation. I can't hear the Lord. He doesn't speak to me. He speaks to others, but he doesn't speak to me. And so I've just given up. I can't do that.
1: I think a lot of times we just don't recognize the Spirit. I know every now and then in my former life, when I was in the career world, I would often come across something or be in a meeting or have a question put to me or some sort of thing, and I thought, oh my goodness, I really don't know. And then almost immediately at times, something would pop into my mind and I'd give a response, and I thought, wow, that was that wasn't me. That was, I was getting help from above on that, because the Spirit quickens your, any responses you could make or any decisions you could make. And sometimes we get the feeling, I believe, that the Spirit isn't involved in our lives, and yet we sometimes just don't recognize it. So many times the Spirit prompts us to do things or think things or say things or feel things. And I think if we were recognized it more, we would realize what an important part the Holy Spirit feels in our lives.
2: We have to remember that as members of the church, we have been given the gift of the Holy Ghost. And the Lord promised that that Spirit would teach us the things that we needed to do. And he would bring to our remembrance his teachings. So if we remember that we have received that gift, and that is a promise that we get renewed every Sunday as we renew our baptismal covenant, then we will have more faith, knowing that the Holy Ghost is with us constantly, that he will guide us and direct us. And all we have to do is inquire of the Lord and study it in our minds, as he has asked us to do in the Doctrine and Covenants. And then, as often as we consult to him, he will instruct us and enlighten our minds.
0: I know some women who like to keep a journal or a log of how the Lord has helped them. And these are women who felt they didn't have the ability to hear the Lord's voice. So they wanted to learn, does the Lord speak to me? And do I get ideas and impressions, as Sister Thompson talked about? Do I have the Spirit in my life? Can I feel that gift? So that has helped some people to just, when they get an idea, say, oh, that was an idea that wasn't mine, or that was an impression that wasn't mine, or a feeling that I don't think I would have had, or I did this because I felt I should do it. And then they're learning just by keeping track of those things what it means. I know personally, I like to keep a pencil and paper nearby when I pray, because oftentimes in the middle of prayers, I will get sentences, paragraphs, ideas, and thoughts about the things that have been concerning me and on my mind. And as I kneel and pray, then the Lord will put those ideas in my mind. If I record them quickly, then they're there as an instruction. I've learned to listen to that voice more, and I think I get more help because I write down the things that come. And I also love the scripture in Doctrine and Covenants section 11 that is for beginners. That section was given to beginners. They were the Lord's beginning leaders. They were learning what the Holy Ghost should feel like. And the Lord said, put your trust in that Spirit that leads you to do good and to judge righteously. And the Spirit that fills your soul with joy, that section gives some great instructions for how to recognize when the Spirit is working with us.
3: You've characterized personal revelation as a skill, which it isn't always called a skill. Can you talk about why you think it's a skill?
0: It is an ability I think we can develop. We can ignore the promptings, let them go, or we can become better and better at listening to those until we're a finer-tuned instrument that is very sensitive to those feelings and seeking them, almost like a craving, where we don't know how to go day to day without that help. I think the skill is a it's a spiritual gift. We've been told it's a spiritual gift, but it's something we should seek and develop. And the Lord speaks to each of us in unique ways. I don't think he impresses me in exactly the same way he impresses my counselors, but I know they get help. So they have each learned how to tune that instrument for themselves and know how the Lord helps them personally.
1: I think a lot of it, too, is just listening and then following, because I think that we will probably feel less and less of the Spirit if we ignore the promptings we're given. I liken it a lot to my reading of the Book of Mormon when I was young. I was so impressed in church when I'd hear someone say, oh, I opened my scriptures today, and my eyes went immediately to the very scripture I needed, and I would do that as a kid. I would open the scriptures and thumb through it and close my eyes and put my finger on a page and on a verse, and usually it was about a war and carnage and killing and all that, and I wasn't very impressed. I thought, this isn't working for me, but I found that the more familiar I became with the Book of Mormon, the more often I read, the more often I studied, the more familiar I was with the scriptures, the more often these experiences would happen to me, that I would open it up and there would be something that was a message for me that I needed at that particular time. And I think that's part of revelation. And so the more familiar we become with prayer and with scripture study and with listening to the Spirit, then the more often the Lord's going to be able to prompt us and touch our minds with what he would like us to know.
2: The influence of the Spirit comes to us in different facets. I have seen those throughout my life. Before I was a member of the church, I remember feelings of warning, or feelings of, this is not right, don't do it, or this is right, do it, even though I didn't know that it was the Holy Spirit, or I didn't know that it was a gift that we could seek for. But it was the influence. It's that the light of Christ that was letting me know the difference between good and bad, or things that I should pursue and things that I should stay away from. As I started receiving the visits from the missionaries, that light increased in my life. Mm. I not only had feelings of this is good and this is bad, but I had strong feelings about what the messages the missionaries were leaving, about the commandments, about the things that I should seek to do so that I could get closer and receive more light. So that light, really, I could feel it increasing, that influence of the Holy Ghost. But of course, it didn't stay with me permanently. And many times after the missionaries were gone and I was with my friends or in different settings, it diminished. And it would increase again as I went to church or I was with the missionaries. So I could feel that difference. And then after I received the gift of the Holy Ghost and I was baptized, I can surely feel the difference, because I feel like I am entitled to that influence, to that power. And it's a lot stronger in my life. But like Sister Thompson mentioned, the more I study the scriptures, the more I strive to keep the commandments, the stronger that influence is in my life. Mm-hmm. And the sharper the feeling of the Holy Ghost directing my life and my actions.
3: You're listening to the Mormon Channel Relief Society program on the purposes of Relief Society. We're joined by the Relief Society General Presidency, Sister Beck, Sister Thompson, and Sister Allred. A young woman said recently to me that she's graduated from high school and she's in a student ward, and she doesn't really think about much going to Relief Society. She said, when I'm married, when I'm a mother, then I'll go to Relief Society, but it's not that relevant in my single life right now. I just wonder, would you comment on why Relief Society might be relevant to somebody who isn't a mother?
2: Well, let me tell you first that I believe that women always felt that Relief Society was the Lord's organization to help women learn not only spiritual things, but also about work cultures, relationships, health, and in general, to be well-rounded up and self-reliant. Unfortunately, when we went into the consolidated block in the church on Sundays, that perception of Relief Society changed, and people started seeing Relief Society as just one more Sunday meeting, no different from Sunday school and no different to any other kind of Sunday meetings. But I believe that this purpose can be regained again, because the purpose has not changed. It's always been the same. It's just that our perception changed. As we started having it on Sunday, we don't feel the responsibility to see what Relief Society has to offer, or we have to offer to Relief Society. Because it's not only answering the question, what can Relief Society do for me, or why is it relevant to me, but how can I contribute? What can I give to Relief Society? How can I make Relief Society relevant to all the other sisters? So I think it's more of an attitude.
0: Some of it is an attitude is definitely part of it. And I think that most of our young Relief Society sisters have a desire to do something good in the world. They just don't see Relief Society as an avenue for a contribution. And if you ask them, and I do, what do you want to do? What would you like to contribute? What do you think you're capable of? They start listing a lot of great, wonderful, altruistic things that are not selfish. They want to contribute things. When I tell them a quote by a former apostle, John A. Widsoe, who he said that Relief Society was established to give relief of poverty, relief of illness, relief of doubt, relief of ignorance, the relief of all that hinders the joy and progress of women, that is mind-expanding to them. It breaks down a myth that has been in their mind that somehow this is all about knitting booties and setting tables. When they say, can I participate in something that could really alleviate illness or doubt or fear or poverty, then they're in. They want to be part of something that has that kind of strength and power in the world.
1: I feel bad when I hear of sisters that think that, oh, if I'm not married or if I don't have children, then I'm not really a Relief Society sister. I'm not a full-class citizen. I cringe when I hear that. You know, when I think of how much the gospel and Relief Society have enriched my life, I don't think that there's anything there that isn't for me. Why would I be offended if I learned something that would help me to be a better aunt, or a better neighbor, or a better sister? Why would I feel bad if I learned how to better communicate, even if it wasn't with a husband? Why would I feel bad if I learned more about the covenants, these wonderful covenants we make in the temple? I am thrilled that Relief Society helps me to do what I need to do to be able to gain the blessing of eternal life one day. And I'm just not discouraged a bit about the fact that I'm not married or that I don't have children of my own. I don't know if I could handle. I don't know if I could handle it. I have a niece who moved to St. George last weekend, and it was as traumatic for me as it was for her parents. And I love my nieces and nephews dearly, and I love my friends and their children dearly, and I hope that I can be an influence for good in their life, because I know that I have had many people who have been an influence for good in my life, and whether they were married or single really didn't make any difference. They were an influence for good in my life, and I hope that no one would feel excluded in Relief Society because of their marital status. There's so much that we have in common and so many ways we can help and bless one another.
0: Sharon, I learned from my mother a long time ago something very important, and I've shared this story in a General Relief Society meeting, but I want to share it again. My mother and dad were called to go out of the country, and they were going to live far away. This was in the day when we didn't have Skype, we didn't have emails, we didn't have faxes. Mail was slow, And I just felt that my mother was being ripped away from me. And in a lot of ways, I think we have many women who are in that situation. Maybe they weren't born to a mother who cared, and maybe they weren't raised in a nurturing situation, or maybe their mother is gone and they need someone. But at that time, I was feeling very bereft and sad that my mother was going. I didn't know if I'd see her again. And I sat weeping with her on our porch one day and said, "What's going to happen to me? I need a mother. And who is going to be my mother?" And very thoughtfully, after listening to me pour my heart out, she said in an inspired way, "You tie yourself to Relief Society. If I never come home, if we never see each other again, if I'm never able to teach you another thing, tie yourself to Relief Society and the Sisters in Relief Society. You'll be okay. You'll always know what to teach your children. You'll know how to keep house. You'll know how to contribute in the kingdom. You follow their examples and their teachings, and you will be all right." And I did that. I really did tie myself to those great women and the work of Relief Society and everything they were doing. I learned as much from them as I learned from my own mother. And since then, I've come to believe that Relief Society, in a lot of ways, is like a great finishing school. You can take any woman at any stage of her life and at any stage of need, and it can finish and polish her into a great jewel in the Lord's kingdom. We're part of a long line of strong, faithful, purposeful, dignified, wonderful, righteous women. And they're one of the greatest assets we have personally, and they're one of the greatest assets the Lord has. None of us should ever feel alone or lonely. Relief Society can be our mother.
2: And, you know, on the other side of the spectrum, I was that mother, and my daughter was Sister Beck. She lives in Connecticut, my daughter Carla. And she had just had her second baby, and her not quite two-year-old daughter was just having a tantrum one day. It was her nap time, and she was refusing to go to bed. The baby was had to be nursed, and it was early stage of when you have just had a baby. And so my daughter was feeling so sad and saying, "Where is my mother to help me?" And she started just crying and praying, "Heavenly Father, help me. I don't know what to do." And all of a sudden, there was a doorbell, and she didn't know whether she really wanted to get up and go answer the door, but she did. And as she opened it, it was her visiting teacher. It was not the visit that she always did. It was just an extra visit. And she had come and she said, "You know what? I baked some bread today and I thought I would come and brought this bread and some hot chocolate for us to sit down and visit for a minute. And I could help you do your dishes or clean up or whatever you need me to do." And she said that just knowing that Heavenly Father had known who to send was just filled her heart of joy and gratitude for Relief Society, because this sister is her visiting teacher, but she didn't have to come. She had already done her visit for the month.
1: You know, I think as women, we need each other. Women tend to be more empathic to one another, more compassionate, better able to listen and understand. Sometimes men, as wonderful as they are, they have different needs than women. And I think that most women really enjoy the sisterhood of Relief Society. And I can't think of a greater group of women to be with than members of my own ward and stake. And of course, I feel that whenever I go anywhere in the world, that instant relationship and friendship and sisterhood. And I think the Lord meant for that to be about as eternal as anything else, that love and compassion and care that we have for one another.
3: You've been listening to the Mormon Channel Relief Society program. I'm so thankful to Sister Beck, Sister Thompson, and Sister Allred for joining us.
0: Thank you so much, Sister Eubank, for having us. We've enjoyed being here and talking some about Relief Society. We know that this is the Lord's inspired organization for women, that He established it to help build his church in the last days. As we use it to improve ourselves and build his kingdom, we will help fulfill that purpose which he established to prepare us for eternal life. And I know that he will call upon the sisters' faith and the strength of their homes and ask them to provide relief in the times to come. I'm grateful for my wonderful, wonderful counselors and the strength and support they've been to me always.
2: Well, thank you for inviting us to share our feelings and testimony of not only the gospel, but also of this wonderful Relief Society organization for the women of the church.
1: I hope that other women who may listen to this will be able to feel the love that we have for each woman. Each and every one is important, and I hope that they not only feel that from us, but they feel it from the women in their own wards. It's been a great blessing to be here. I love these sisters that I have the opportunity to serve with. Thank you.
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4: Know ye not that ye are in the hands of God? From the Church of Jesus Christ of Latter-day Saints.
5: Why I Keep the Word of Wisdom When I'm Repeatedly Faced with Temptation, by Nicole Nairn. The author lives in Utah, USA. Drinking alcohol and coffee was a daily routine of my coworkers, so I often felt like an outsider. But remembering the why behind the Word of Wisdom helped me stay strong. Growing up, I was often exposed to alcohol, tea, and coffee, mostly when I would spend time with my extended family. My immediate family and I are the only members of the church among my relatives, and sometimes it felt disheartening and isolating when others would look down on my beliefs. But I knew God was real, I had faith in His restored gospel and in my baptismal covenants, and I knew He wanted me to make good decisions. When I moved to London, England in my early 20s, I began working at an international bank. Everyone lived off tea and coffee to get them through the workday on our fast-moving trade floor. On my second day of work, my manager made me a cup of tea. I thanked her but explained that I don't drink tea. She quickly offered me coffee instead. I knew she was just being kind, but I was determined to keep my standards. Although I felt a little awkward, I explained in greater detail why I don't drink tea or coffee, and I was able to share some of my beliefs with her, including the Word of Wisdom. That was a great experience, but similar situations didn't always go as well. Facing temptation. As time went on, being surrounded by the normalcy of others drinking alcohol made it difficult for me to keep my standards. Going to pubs with clients and coworkers was a regular circumstance I would find myself in. I grew tired of having to explain myself when I turned down a drink, and sometimes I just wanted to fit in. But beyond wanting to fit in, I wanted to be an example of a disciple of Jesus Christ. So I learned a few ways to help me resist temptation. First, I prayed for strength each morning to make good decisions. Second, I often listened to conference talks or hymns on my way to work. Third, I kept my favorite scripture taped to my bathroom mirror to read each day. Yea, I know that I am nothing. As to my strength, I am weak. Therefore, I will not boast of myself, but I will boast of my God, for in His strength I can do all things. Alma chapter 26, verse 12. Fourth, I enlisted the help of my closest coworkers, asking them to support me when others would offer me just one drink. They could tell when I was feeling uncomfortable and would kindly jump in and order me a sparkling water on the rocks to help me avoid feeling awkward during these gatherings. Fifth, I worked with many other religious individuals who had similar morals. There were a few practicing Muslims whom I bonded with, and we often sat together during work functions so we could have strength in numbers. Surrounding myself with like-minded people who respected my standards helped me immensely. See Ecclesiastes chapter 4, verses 9 through 10. Sixth, I strove to focus on my baptismal covenant to always remember Him. See Doctrine and Covenants section 20, verses 77 and 79, which helped me feel the Spirit more abundantly. I strove to focus on my baptismal covenant to always remember Him, which helped me feel the Spirit more abundantly. I had promised to follow God and be a disciple of Christ, and seeking to always remember the Savior helped me keep an eternal and infinite perspective in the most finite moments of temptation. remembering a higher purpose. But what has helped me most in resisting temptation is knowing that the Lord has a higher purpose for keeping all of His commandments, including the word of wisdom. And I know that remaining true to the commandments has always blessed my life in so many ways. See Doctrine and Covenants, section 82, verse 10. I realize that the word of wisdom is more than just going without alcohol and other strong substances. Heavenly Father gave us this commandment to help us maintain good health and practice self-mastery, to protect us from potentially crippling addictions and other consequences, and to allow us to find greater wisdom and knowledge. See Doctrine and Covenants 89. I've seen that when we demonstrate obedience to the simple things the Lord asks of us, our capacity and desire to keep all of His commandments grows, and we can learn to overcome even greater temptations and challenges. See 2 Nephi chapter 28, verse 30. I know that Heavenly Father loves me, and that through His strength and the Savior's, I can overcome peer pressure and temptation. I always remember Alma chapter 7, verses 11 through 12, which explains how the Savior understands all we face: pains, afflictions, and even temptations. He knows how to succor His people according to their infirmities. As I have relied on Jesus Christ to help me in my weaknesses, I have felt His strength enter my life, and I more fully see that He truly does understand us. And when we are faced with temptation, He is ready to help us see the bigger picture and choose well. All we need to do is turn to Him. Read by Amanda Saria.
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6: My dear brothers and sisters, I love you. I cherish this opportunity to speak with you today. I pray daily that you will be protected from the fierce attacks of the adversary and have the strength to push forward through whatever challenges you face. Some trials are deeply private burdens no one else can see. Others are played out on the world stage. The armed conflict in Eastern Europe is one of these. I have been to Ukraine and Russia many times. I love those lands, the people, and their languages. I weep and pray for all who are affected by this conflict. As a church, we're doing all we can to help those who are suffering and struggling to survive. We invite everyone to continue to fast and pray for all the people being hurt by this calamity. Any war is a horrifying violation of everything the Lord Jesus Christ stands for and teaches. None of us can control nations or the actions of others, or even members of our own families. But we can control ourselves. My call today, dear brothers and sisters, is to end conflicts that are raging in your heart, your home, and your life. Bury any and all inclination to hurt others, whether those inclinations be a temper, a sharp tongue, or a resentment for someone who has hurt you. The Savior commanded us to turn the other cheek, to love our enemies, and to pray for those who despitefully use us. It can be painfully difficult to let go of anger that feels so justified. It can seem impossible to forgive those whose destructive actions have hurt the innocent. And yet the Savior admonished us to forgive all men. We are followers of the Prince of Peace. Now more than ever, we need the peace only He can bring. How can we expect peace to exist in the world when we are not individually seeking peace and harmony? Brothers and sisters, I know what I'm suggesting is not easy, but followers of Jesus Christ should set the example for all the world to follow. I plead with you to do all you can to end personal conflicts that are currently raging in your hearts and in your lives. May I underscore this call to action by discussing a concept I was reminded of recently while watching a basketball game. In that game, the first half was a seesaw battle, back and forth. Then, during the last 5 seconds of the first half, a guard on one team made a beautiful three-point shot. With only 1 second left, his teammate stole the inbound pass and made another basket at the buzzer. So that team went into the locker room 4 points ahead with a palpable surge of momentum. They were able to carry that momentum into the second half and win the game. Momentum is a powerful concept. We all have experienced it in one form or another. For example, in a vehicle that picks up speed, or with a disagreement that suddenly turns into an argument. So I ask, what can ignite spiritual momentum? We've seen examples of both positive and negative momentum. We know followers of Jesus Christ who became converted and grew in their faith. But we also know of once committed believers who fell away. Momentum can swing either way. We have never needed positive spiritual momentum more than we do now. To counteract the speed with which evil and the darker signs of times are intensifying, positive spiritual momentum will keep us moving forward amid the fear and uncertainty created by pandemics, tsunamis, volcanic eruption, and armed hostilities. Spiritual momentum can help us withstand the relentless, wicked attacks of the adversary and thwart his efforts to erode our personal spiritual foundation. Many actions can ignite positive spiritual momentum. Obedience, love, humility, service, gratitude are but a few. Today, I would like to suggest 5 specific actions we can take to help us maintain positive spiritual momentum. First, get on the covenant path and stay there. Not long ago, I had a vivid dream in which I met a large group of people. They asked me many questions, most frequent of which was about the covenant path and why is it so important. In my dream, I explained that we enter the covenant path by being baptized and by making our first covenant with God. Each time we partake of the sacrament, we promise again to take the name of the Savior upon us, to remember Him and keep His commandments. In return, God assures us that we may always have the Spirit of the Lord to be with us. Later, we make additional covenants in the temple, where we receive even greater promises. Ordinances and covenants give us access to godly power. The covenant path is the only path that leads to exaltation and eternal life. Well, in my dream, a woman then asked how someone who's broken their covenants can get back on the path. My answer to her question leads to my second suggestion. Discover the joy of daily repentance. How important is repentance? Alma taught that we should preach nothing save it were repentance and faith on the Lord. Repentance is required of every accountable person who desires eternal glory. There are no exceptions. In a revelation to the prophet Joseph Smith, the Lord chastised early church leaders for not teaching the gospel to their children. Repenting is the key to progress. Pure faith keeps us moving forward on the covenant path. Please do not fear or delay repenting. Satan delights in your misery. Cut it short. Cast his influence out of your life. Start today to experience the joy of putting off the natural man. The Savior loves us always, but especially when we repent. He promised that though mountains shall depart and the hills be removed, my kindness shall not depart from thee. If you feel you have strayed off the covenant path too far or too long and have no way to return, that simply is not true. Please contact your bishop or branch president. He is the Lord's agent and will help you experience the joy and relief of repenting. Now, a caution. Returning to the covenant path does not mean that life will be easy. This path is rigorous, and at times we will feel like a steep climb. This ascent, however, is designed to test and teach us, to refine our natures and help us to become saints. It is the only path that leads to exaltation. One prophet described the blessed and happy state of those that keep the commandments of God, for behold, they are blessed in all things, both temporal and spiritual. And if they hold out faithful to the end, they are received into heaven and dwell with God in a state of never-ending happiness. Walking the covenant path, coupled with daily repentance, fuels positive spiritual momentum. My third suggestion, learn about God and how he works. One of our greatest challenges today is distinguishing between the truths of God and the counterfeits of Satan. This is why the Lord warned us to pray always that we may conquer Satan and escape the hands of the servants of Satan that do uphold his work. Moses provided an example of how to discern between God and Satan. When Satan came tempting Moses, he detected the deception because he had just had a face-to-face interaction with God. Moses quickly realized who Satan was and commanded him to depart. When Satan persisted, Moses knew how to call upon God for more help. Moses received divine strength and rebuked the evil one again, saying, "Depart from me, Satan, for this one God only will I worship." We should follow that example. Cast Satan's influence out of your life. Please do not follow him down to his gulf of misery and endless woe. With frightening speed, a testimony that is not nourished daily by the good word of God can crumble. Thus, the antidote to Satan's scheme is clear. We need daily experiences worshiping the Lord and studying His gospel. I plead with you to let God prevail in your life. Give Him a fair share of your time. As you do, notice what happens to your positive spiritual momentum. Suggestion number 4, seek and expect miracles. Merle and I assured us that God has not ceased to be a God of miracles. Every book of Scripture demonstrates how willing the Lord is to intervene in the lives of those who believe in Him. He parted the Red Sea for Moses, helped Nephi retrieve the brass plates, and restored the church through the prophet Joseph Smith. Each of these miracles took time and may not have been exactly what those individuals originally requested from the Lord. In the same way, the Lord will bless you with miracles if you believe in Him. Doubting nothing, do the spiritual work to seek miracles. Prayerfully ask God to help you exercise that kind of faith. I promise that you can experience for yourself that Jesus Christ giveth power to the faint, and to them that have no might, He increaseth strength. Few things will accelerate your spiritual momentum more than realizing the Lord is helping you to move a mountain in your life. Suggestion number 5, end conflict in your personal life. I repeat my call to end the conflicts in your life. Exercise the humility, courage, and strength required, both to forgive and to seek forgiveness. The Savior has promised that if we forgive men their trespasses, our Heavenly Father will also forgive us. 2 weeks from today, we celebrate Easter. Between now and then, I invite you to seek an end to a personal conflict that has weighed you down. Could there be a more fitting act of gratitude to Jesus Christ for His atonement? If forgiveness presently seems impossible, plead for power through the atoning blood of Jesus Christ to help you. As you do so, I promise a personal peace and a burst of spiritual momentum. When the Savior atoned for all mankind, He opened a way that those who follow Him can have access to His healing, strengthening, and redeeming power. These spiritual privileges are available to all who seek to hear Him and follow Him. My dear brothers and sisters, with all the pleadings of my heart, I urge you to get on the covenant path and stay there. Experience the joy of repenting daily. Learn about God and how He works. Seek and expect miracles. Strive to end conflict in your life. As you act on these pursuits, I promise you the ability to move forward on the covenant path with increased momentum, despite whatever obstacles you face. And I promise you greater strength to resist temptation, more peace of mind, freedom from fear, and greater unity in your families. God lives. Jesus is the Christ. He lives. He loves us and will help us. Of this I testify in the sacred name of our Redeemer, Jesus Christ. Amen.
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0: Nancy Hansen, and this is Everything Creative. This program explores a wide range of creative ideas, talents, and experiences through interviews and group discussions. Welcome to Everything Creative. I'm Nancy Hansen. Today, we're in Nashville, Tennessee, and our discussion today is with Michael Hinckley. Michael, thank you for being with us.
1: Thank you.
0: Michael Hinckley writes songs that sit at the intersection of roots rock and intensely personal poetry. His lyrics expose the wounds of life that are too frequently covered up and glossed over. His raspy voice booms above his fleet-fingered guitar work as he proclaims his visions of life and loss. A native of Omaha, Nebraska, Michael played guitar and fronted groups in the local music scene before he traded the openness of the plains for the majesty of the Rockies. During this time, he wrote, sang, and played guitar for the folk group Engines of Commotion. He toured the U.S., Europe, and Asia, often performing with the premier folk musicians of the locales he visited. Engines of Commotion won the second place prize at the 2010 Telluride Band Competition at the Telluride Bluegrass Festival. Michael currently lives here in Nashville and writes and performs, and you also have a day job as well, is that right?
1: That is right, yep.
0: Talk about that.
1: So I am an IT auditor.
0: Okay.
1: And so during the day when I'm not playing music, I work with companies to help them identify the types of risk they are exposed to due to the technology that they use.
0: So that's good. You've got your regular day job and you're able to play music and pursue that as well.
1: Yeah, absolutely.
0: Good for you. Are you married?
1: I am, yes.
0: And do you have a family?
1: No kids yet, but...
0: How long have you been married?
1: Just over a year.
0: And how did you meet your wife?
1: We actually met at Cold Stone Creamery, the
0: nice.
1: Ice cream place.
0: Really?
1: We were next to each other in line at a friend's kind of birthday gathering.
0: Mm-hmm.
1: And I just thought she was really nice looking, and I guess that's where it all started.
0: That's awesome. And so tell us, how long have you been out here in Nashville?
1: I've been out here a little over a year.
0: Really? So you're pretty, did you go to BYU?
1: I did, yes.
0: And graduated in?
1: I did my bachelor's and master's in information systems in the business school there.
0: And were you involved in music there?
1: I was, yes. I did play for BYU's International Folk Dance Ensemble for 2 years. And during that time, we played kind of as a backup band for this folk dance group there. And I also... played in a Celtic ensemble at BYU, as well as a bluegrass ensemble. I taught a bluegrass ensemble for 1 year, and also I played with the women's chorus. I played in a lot of groups on campus, I guess, is what I'm trying to say.
0: Oh, yeah.
1: And then as much as possible, you know, outside with friends as well.
0: So you play guitar?
1: That's right.
0: Is that your only instrument, your main instrument?
1: It really is, yeah.
0: And how long have you played?
1: I think I started when I was maybe 10 years old, 10 or 11. I started playing piano when I was 5, and by the time I was 10 or 11, I'd had 3 teachers refuse to teach me any longer. So at that point, my parents said, you need to play a musical instrument. It was kind of an expectation in the family.
0: Mm-hmm.
1: Since piano is obviously not what you want to play, let's pick something else. And I immediately went to the guitar.
0: Yeah, that's a lot the same as my story. Do you feel like your piano background helped you at all?
1: You know, I was so young, it's hard to know.
0: Yeah.
1: I think, you know, I always loved to play the piano or guitar or whatever. I think what a lot of students could use is an instrument or a song selection that's more in line with what their real interests are. And I think that when I was playing piano, I was not really, you know, the material was not exactly what I wanted to be playing.
0: Right, you're just working through the books, and it gets a little boring.
1: I think so.
0: Yeah. So you picked up guitar. Did you teach yourself? Did you have a teacher?
1: I have taken some different lessons off and on over the years. When I was younger, I took lessons for maybe a couple of months, and then decided that I just wanted to learn it on my own and see what I could pick up. In the last couple of years, actually, and then I didn't take lessons for, you know, several
0: long
1: years.
0: Time, yeah.
1: And then the last 2 or 3 years, I

0: your decision to move to Nashville, and obviously that was maybe you chose to come here because a work opportunity came up and it happened to be Nashville, or maybe that was intentional.
1: It was definitely intentional. I've always had a real passion for playing music. I knew that I wanted to be in an environment where I was around a lot of musicians and I felt like I could collaborate and be part of a bigger community of musicians. And I feel like a lot of communities, a lot of cities in the US, they do have a music scene, but there are very few that have something like we have here in
0: Yeah.
1: Nashville.
0: And had you been out to visit
1: I had.
0: before?
1: Yeah.
0: Yeah, and you just fell in love and said, "Someday I'll be there."
1: I guess so.
0: So what do you do here? What's your involvement in music here?
1: So here, I like to write a lot of music, so I meet up with other people who are trying to become writers and write with them. And also, I try to perform as much as I can as well.
0: Yeah, I want to talk about that. Co-writing. I know that's a big thing
1: It
0: in
1: is.
0: Nashville. You come here and probably write with people you've never met before. Have you ever had those experiences?
1: I have. It's different because I always grew up playing in a band where you sat down with a really close group of friends and you wrote about the things that were happening to you, whether it was some emotional experience in your family or with your girlfriend or whatever. I was always writing with people that I was really comfortable around. And then coming here and trying to write something with someone, like you said, that maybe you don't even know or that you don't have that same relationship with, it is different.
0: A little awkward. So how does that go, really? You walk in the room and here's this other person, and have you ever had that experience? Michael, this is so and so, and we're gonna write today.
1: It maybe hasn't been to that extreme, but I have written with people that I had just met that day. And truthfully, as long as we can find something that we really connect on, I think that it's possible to write good music that's meaningful, even if it's someone you don't know very closely.
0: How do you come prepared for those co-writes?
1: I try to listen to the other artist if I get a chance to beforehand, so I know what their interests are. I try to talk to them about what themes they're interested in. And what the purpose of the song will be. Is this something that, for example, that you want to perform? Is this something that you want to pitch? I
0: What
1: think
0: are we
1: it,
0: writing this for?
1: yeah, what are we writing this for? What are the themes that are, that really go through your music? And what do we have in common, I guess?
0: Do you come prepared with some ideas?
1: I usually do, yeah.
0: That's the best way to go into it.
1: I have like a voice recorder on my phone. I just am always singing ideas into it.
0: How long
1: Yeah.
0: have you been writing songs?
1: The first song I wrote, I think I was probably in fourth or fifth grade.
0: Wow.
1: My friend Elliot and I, when we were that age, we were, for whatever reason, kind of obsessed with bands, with rock bands. And so we made our own band. We were called Imagination. And we painted our own album cover, which was
0: Cool.
1: like a gypsy looking into a crystal ball. And we recorded a bunch of songs on this old Stella guitar from the 40s that we had laying around my house, and this Casio keyboard that we also had. It was
0: How
1: mostly
0: fun.
1: nonsense, but
0: Yeah,
1: it was a lot
0: sure.
1: of fun.
0: That's cool. So that's kind of when that all started. Then were you always writing during all this time?
1: Yeah, definitely,
0: Yeah.
1: definitely. Ever since then, I feel like I've been trying to write and trying to get better and write things that mean something to me.
0: Well, I gotta tell you, I've listened to your stuff and I just love it. I hear a lot of Steve Earle influence in there. Is that right? Am I
1: Yeah,
0: off?
1: definitely. No, I love Steve Earle and Daryl Scott and some
0: Daryl
1: of those other
0: Scott.
1: writers that are in that genre.
0: Yeah, it's great. Well, would you mind? Let's give our listeners a little reference here. Would you play something for us?
1: Yeah, I'd be happy to.
0: Yeah. And just give us a little background about the song and.
1: Sure. So I travel a lot for my job. I was driving to Memphis every week for a period of time, and instead of listening to the radio or podcasts or whatever, I would try to write songs. It's about a 3-hour drive. And one day when I was driving back from Memphis to Nashville, I wrote this song. The guitar part is based on a folk tune called Leather Breeches. It's loosely based on it. The lyrics are about what happens if you try to bury your feelings, your emotions.

0: great. It's Michael Hinckley. You're listening to Everything Creative on the Mormon Channel. We're here in Nashville. Michael, you said you wrote that song in the car.
1: I did, yes.
0: Lyrics? Do you keep a little
1: handheld? I just sang them into my phone, I guess.
0: So you're just driving, you're just thinking lyrics. Do you hear the melody at the same time?
1: Definitely. I think I just got lucky with this. It doesn't always work out this way, but I had the guitar part in my mind as well, and I had an idea of what I thought it was going to sound like. And once I actually got a chance to sit down with the guitar, it just came out just like I wanted it to.
0: Wow, that's great. Couldn't wait to get to your guitar and pick it up and put it all together.
1: Definitely.
0: So what about your songwriting process? How does that normally work for you? How does it start? I know it's different for everybody.
1: Yeah, I get a lot of my ideas from reading. Like the main line in that song, Turn the Stone, comes from another song, and I just thought it always sounded really cool, so I wanted to write a song around it. And for some reason on that drive back from Memphis, it just that idea of, you know, burying emotions and turning the stone to let it out or whatever just came to my mind. Usually, I mean, that song, it just all came out at once.
0: Right.
1: A lot of times when I write, though, I like to sit down with a pad of paper, and I like to say that I overwrite the song. I write 10 verses if I think it's going to be, you know, 3 verses, and just try to capture all the different possibilities with what the theme of the song is.
0: Yeah, that's a great idea. And you've got your guitar in your hand, you're writing it together, music and lyrics together?
1: It just depends. Sometimes just lyrics, sometimes I have the guitar with me.
0: They come all different ways. Do you feel differently about those songs that, like the one in the car that kind of just writes itself and comes easily, than those that you've had to kind of pour over? And
1: I get nervous about the ones that I think come easily because I think I'm less likely to change them. And maybe they have like a big flaw in the song that I don't see, but I think, oh, that came out so easy, it has to feel right. You know, sometimes I take those songs, like this song, I sent it to a bunch of my songwriter friends, and I said, you know, I really like this, but if you could give me some input and see what you all think and if it all makes sense.
0: And what did you hear back?
1: Some people really liked it. Some people thought it was whatever, but, you know, it was good. It was good feedback, and I made some adjustments based on that. So
0: yeah, it's a great song. Those are fun when they just kind of come easy.
1: Yeah, they are.
0: Do you feel like there's things that you can do that will put you in more of a creative space and open you up to being able to write certain activities? I know sometimes if you do something that's kind of mindless, it's better than sitting there, you know, trying so hard. Mm-hmm. Or some people get great ideas in the shower, or like you said, driving.
1: Yeah, I definitely sing in the shower. I don't know if my neighbors appreciate it, or my wife for that matter. But I think because I've been trying to force it to happen while I'm driving, mm-hmm. I think that's when it happens the most right now, actually, is while I'm driving.
0: So has it helped you to be here in Nashville? Has it kind of, you know, ignited this little spark or kept that going more because there's so much music here?
1: It has. I think one thing that's great about coming to Nashville is that once you get here, you realize how good some songwriters are, mm-hmm. and it helps put things in perspective and helps you see your strengths and weaknesses better when you're, I don't want to say comparing yourself necessarily, because you need to be confident about who you are and not always compare yourself to others, but it's good to kind of know how good other people are.
0: Right. So do you, you know, when you first got here, were you just going out and seeing a lot of music? Do you still continue to do that?
1: I do. I go to a lot of shows at there's a few different songwriter clubs here in Nashville. There's the Bluebird Cafe, of mm-hmm. course. There's the Commodore. There's just a whole list of places that have, you know, you on any given night you could go see 20 songwriters, and they're all going to play something different. And I like that. It gives me a lot of ideas. Mm-hmm. Definitely.
0: And it's inspiring. You kind of come away from there thinking, yeah, that's what I want to do, or I want to write a song that good, you know? I mean,
1: absolutely.
0: Sometimes I'll come home and think, well, I'm never going to try again because you've just seen something so incredible that, you know?
1: Yeah.
0: But for the most part, it's pretty inspiring. Yeah.
1: It is. It definitely is. I like it. One other great thing here about Nashville is people are really positive, I would say. People are really, you know, I see a lot of veteran riders encouraging new riders. Mm-hmm. And I think it's just a great environment where people are going to encourage your work, and that's been helpful for me too.
0: Yeah, and I think it's very, you feel really supported and accepted when you're playing for the most part, especially places where that's why people come, like the Bluebird. Mm-hmm. You know, there's the same amount of respect, you know, shown to different levels of songwriters who are just starting out and those who've really been successful.
1: Definitely, definitely. People here are great. I've noticed in other places where I've lived, if you say, you know, I'm a songwriter, you don't always get the best reaction. You know, people kind of question you. But here, it's one of the most respected things you can be, I think.
0: Yeah. So what is kind of your goal or your wish for your music?
1: That's a good question. I think that my main goal is to make music that I'm really satisfied with. I know a lot of people have commercial goals, especially mm-hmm. in a city like Nashville, where the country music business is really based here.
0: Yeah.
1: I want to make music that other musicians want to listen to. I mean, if I have other casual fans, casual music listeners that like it too, that's fantastic. But I want to make music that people who write lyrics like and the people who play music like.
0: Yeah. Do you play with a band, or is there a regular group that you play with while you're here, or certain people that you tend to write and play and perform with, or are you pretty much solo?
1: I do. There are a few people here I write with, and it's so far it's been really great. I've been really happy with the songs we've been writing. One of them is Joseph Moore. He's a great singer here.
0: It's a great voice.
1: Yeah, you know, yeah. Joseph. Mm-hmm. He's fantastic. He and I just finished a song just recently that we're really happy with. I haven't really been playing with a group here much, but I have in my past.
0: Let's talk about that.
1: Okay.
0: So, Engines of Commotion.
1: Yes.
0: Right. Tell me about how that came together and who the members are in that group.
1: Okay. Engines of Commotion is a folk group. Like maybe you said earlier, a little influenced by some Steve Earle kind of stuff, some, you know, a lot of Americana roots rock yeah. kind of music. We're an acoustic foursome. Played, we met playing at BYU in the folk dance ensemble, and we all got along really well and just decided that we wanted to play our own tunes and just see what we could do with it.
0: So you wrote some of the tunes that you play?
1: That's with, correct.
0: Okay, and are those co-writes, or are you the main writer?
1: On the songs that I wrote for Engines of Commotion, I wrote one instrumental piece that we did, and then the other two were co-writes.
0: Okay. So talk about Telluride. That's fun.
1: Telluride is fun. So in 2010, we were in the Telluride band competition.
0: Which is kind of a thing that you submit your
1: That's
0: music
1: correct.
0: And they listen to it and choose how many bands to compete. Or is it sort of, do you sign up when you get there? I don't know how that one works.
1: You know, honestly, I did not sign us up. I wish I could tell
0: up.
1: You. I just knew we were playing. So, but either way, we went. There's two rounds in the competition. And all the groups that play are fabulous.
0: Yeah.
1: We made it through the first round, and in the second round, you play on the main stage at Telluride, which is just fantastic. And we ended up getting second place, and it was an amazing experience just to be on a stage like that. That's so many of my heroes have played
0: yeah,
1: on.
0: Yeah, where all those greats play all the time. Yeah, that's cool. What a great honor.
1: Definitely.
0: So are you currently playing with that band?
1: Yeah. We do get together from time to time. We all, after school, we all had different professional interests outside of music. Mm-hmm. Adam, our banjo player, is a professional photographer in New York. And his wife, Deborah, is our fiddler, so she's obviously there with him. Robbie Sorensen is our mandolin player. And he is in medical school in Maryland. And I'm here in Nashville.
0: Wow. So yeah, when you can get together, that's probably really fun.
1: It is. Yeah, we just got together a couple months ago in New York and played a little bit, and it was a good time.
0: Well, Michael Hinckley, we'd love to hear another song. Have you got something else for us?
1: I do. This is a song that I wrote with Joseph Moore, like we were just talking about. This song is called Old Photograph. And this is one where I had written a few verses of the song and needed some help kind of editing that and knowing what to keep, what to get rid of, and then we ended up writing some more some more lyrics and adding to it. It ended up just, we're really happy with it. So
0: great. Thank you.

past. I feel taken out of the book and lost in the stack.

0: That's so great. So many things are working right in that song. It's wonderful.
1: Oh, thanks.
0: Great metaphors.
1: Thank you.
0: So how much of that had you already written?
1: I had written a couple of the verses, the first couple, and I had done a little bit of work on the chorus. So after we got together, we did the last verse and the bridge and kind of, I think, fixed a few things in the chorus.
0: Yeah, because it sounds so consistent, you know. Maybe sometimes when you think that someone has written already a verse or two, that third one, you bring somebody else in and it might change.
1: It's definitely a challenge. I think we went through probably like 20 verses before we finally settled on one where we thought...
0: Was it the drum? Last verse?
1: Yep. Yeah. Where we felt like it still keeps the same kind of imagery, the mm-hmm. same kind of tone that the other verses had. It was a lot of work to get that last verse done, but I'm really happy with the way it turned out.
0: It's a great song. So how do you create that kind of imagery in a song? That's kind of a mystery in a way.
1: I don't know. It's the magic, I guess, when some sort of image just comes to your mind.
0: Trying to describe
1: that. Hopefully you're smart enough to write it down, I guess. I don't think it's really me as much as just, you know, just for whatever reason, I just get lucky sometimes and write down something that sounds good.
0: It's great. Have you recorded any of these songs? Do you have an album?
1: I'm currently writing songs. I released an album with Engines of Commotion, like I said, last year. Mm-hmm. And since then, I've just been writing and trying to collaborate with as many people as I can here in Nashville to get material for something new.
0: So that's what you would eventually like to do?
1: That's right, yes.
0: Yeah, that would be great. Your stuff is really, really, I love it.
1: Oh, thanks.
0: Yeah.
1: Making me blush.
0: Let's talk about being LDS and living in this community and working with songwriters and, you know, playing out. Is it difficult to maintain your values and kind of live your faith? And is that something that you share with a lot of people? Or what are your thoughts on that?
1: You know, for me, I don't think it's difficult because, I mean, I think it could be challenging at times. I think the important thing is that as a musician, that you know what your values are, what you're willing to do and not do. And I think that we all face that, whatever profession we're in. Mm-hmm. You know, in my job as an auditor, you know, we try to make sure that people act ethically in business. And, you know, that's, as long as you have strong values, I think that hopefully it's not too much of a challenge.
0: Yeah. Does it come up?
1: You know, I am surrounded by really great people, and for me, it's not something that really comes up a lot.
0: Yeah.
1: I had this music that I had been writing that I didn't really have any lyrics for, and it was something that I kept bringing to the band, Engines of Commotion, and saying, I really want to write this, and it wasn't really going anywhere for a long time. And then Robbie, the mandolin player, one day said to me, you know, I have something I want to write this song about. He said, I want to write a song for my brother. And the song is basically about the challenges we face when people that we love and care about believe or different things in us. You know, for example, if someone decides not to, you know, have faith in the church, mm-hmm. and I think that you know, other people who are people who join our church probably face the same kind of thing from their families. You know, if they leave another church and come to our families. And we just wanted to write a story that was about how difficult that is in a really loving relationship, I guess, if that makes sense. How hard it can be when someone you care about so much is doing something that is not what you believe.
0: Yeah. So what is that song?
1: It's called Someday.
0: Are you going to play that for us?
1: Sure.
0: We'd love it.

I was tired of pretending there was nothing in my life worth fighting for. I nodded slowly, so

0: That's great, Michael Hinckley. Thank you. When you talk about wanting to be a songwriter, right? What is it that you love about your influences, those people like Daryl Scott and Steve Earle? What to you makes a great song? Why are you drawn to that kind of music?
1: I think the thing I like about their music is that they're not afraid to write about things that might be uncomfortable, but they're the things that we all feel and that we all go through. For example, the song Someday that I just played mm-hmm. is about a situation that I think is really difficult. But at the same time, it's something that, you know, that I think people can relate to. And that's something that I like about their music. I feel like they write about the things that happen in their lives
0: yeah.
1: instead of sitting down and trying to say, you know, let's write a cool song about, you know, trucks or something. I don't know,
0: right.
1: whatever people write about.
0: Something that just really is more meaningful and personal.
1: Mm-hmm.
0: And I find that I'm wanting to listen to that song again because next time I'm going to get something else out of it and maybe, you know, get a little bit deeper into it. And because it's kind of, there's certain spots that are kind of heady and, you know.
1: Yeah, we really tried to load that one with a lot of symbols and imagery
0: uh-huh.
1: for sure.
0: Yeah, definitely. It's great. What words of advice or what would you say to somebody who is maybe thinking that they're going to pack it up and move to Nashville and try their hand at writing and playing here?
1: I would say first, know what you want to do. You know, make sure that you have a style that is you. otherwise, I think something I see a lot of people do is they get here, they know they want to be in the music business, they know they want to write, but because they don't know what style they want to do or what kind of songs they actually want to write, they end up kind of floundering around for a while until they can grab onto something they really like.
0: Mm.
1: I think you have to do that a little bit because you have to know what you want to...
0: And how to develop your style and decide who you really are.
1: Absolutely. I mean, you do have to experiment a little, of course. But I would just say, you know what, try to have a good idea of what you want to do. And I think that it'll help you get things moving a little faster.
0: Yeah.
1: Because you'll be able to connect with other people who have that same goal. And
0: right.
1: they'll be able to help you out. I mean, the song I just played is long. It's like maybe 5 minutes long, which, I mean, at least for, you know... Here in Nashville, we're in radio single country, so songs
0: mm-hmm.
1: are 3 minutes, you know, maybe.
0: True.
1: But even for that song, Robbie and I probably wrote, you know, 10 to 20 pages of lyrics just to make sure that we got to what was right. And so I would just say, you know, yeah, write a lot. Write as much as you can and experiment and have fun with it and listen to the song, what it has to tell you. You're the one writing the lyrics, but at the same time, you have to listen to what that message is and make sure that you're writing the right lyrics.
0: Yeah. I think it's interesting because a lot of people think, well, Nashville, Tennessee, and it's country music, and there's just this certain type of song that everyone writes here, but it's not necessarily true. There's lots of different kind of music that happens here, and a lot of people writing for different reasons. Not everyone's working for that 3 minute hit.
1: That's right.
0: You know?
1: That's definitely true.
0: And there's people here that appreciate different types and different styles of music.
1: Absolutely. I've run into every kind of musician here, Celtic musicians or musicians who specialize in contra dance or barbershop. And it's one of the cool things about Nashville is you have an unlimited number of musicians at your disposal. to teach you and to inspire you and in any kind of style. And I think it's great that, you know, the people who are in one style don't disrespect the people in another style.
0: Yeah.
1: Everyone really works together here.
0: Have you ever written any more gospel-oriented songs or, you know, songs that talk about your faith? Have you ever gone down that road?
1: I don't necessarily write hymns.
0: Right.
1: But I do try to make sure that all the music I write is something that I would feel comfortable if my mom listened to it. That's kind of a general rule I have. I try to always make sure my music is clean, you know, no profane language or anything like that, and that it has a message that people can connect to and that hopefully it uplifts them in some way.
0: Yeah.
1: Or at least, you know, makes some emotion that they feel come out and lets them whether they need to heal, whether they need to feel or be happy, whatever it is.
0: Well, that's definitely what music does, you know, for people. It's just really sometimes brings emotions to the surface that you didn't even know were there, you know, and especially your music, and maybe just a few words might set something off in someone that's listening and bring them to a realization or just bring some emotion. What do you hope to leave people with your music, or when you're gone and here's Michael Hinckley and the music that he left us and the songs that he left? What do you hope that the feeling is from that?
1: Sometimes when I listen to songs that I really like, I get this feeling of, how did that person know what I was really thinking? You know, or how did they know what that's like to feel that way? Or, you know, how were they brave enough to say what they really felt in that situation? And I hope that when people listen to my music, that it's something they connect with and they can say, I feel like what he says, you know, is what I think or what I feel.
0: Really nailed it. That someone else has been there and felt that same thing.
1: Absolutely. Yes.
0: Yeah, for sure. Well, do you have something else you'd like to play for us? We'd love it.
1: Sure. So this is probably the closest thing to a country song I have.
0: Okay.
1: So this is a song that's called Castle Rock. This is another song that I wrote in one sitting. I was at BYU, and I had one of my friends is from Washington, D.C., and her little sister from high school came out to visit her. And they were going to go up to Park City and have this party, you know, put on high heels or whatever, and have this glamorous night. And they called me maybe a couple hours into their night, and they were just crying and terrified, and they said, we're totally lost. We somehow drove past Park City. We're in this town called Castle Rock. We just have no idea where we are. And so, you know, I had them tell me what road they were on, and we kind of navigated them using Google Maps or whatever to get back to the interstate,
0: wow,
1: to get back to town. And I just thought it was really funny. And I had this guitar lick that I had been working with for a while. And for some reason, I just said, I'm going to write them a song about this experience in Castle Rock. And so I tried to kind of write it as like sort of a coming of age song, since her little sister was coming out to visit her and they went to Castle Rock. So
0: it's great.
1: Here it is.

0: to the city, and she never settled down. And when she saw herself, she saw herself way back in that small town. Called up her sister, she said, I think I'm coming soon. And can I stay at your place while you help me find a room?
1: That's great. I love the hearing the backstory to that song, because I actually listened to that song and I wouldn't know that's what it's about. You know, it's kind of fun.
2: Yeah, it was a fun night.
1: So you're writing songs from other people's experiences. I mean, there's so many things you can write songs about. It doesn't always have to be, you know, some deep thing that's in your heart.
2: That's true. I think a lot of the really talented songwriters here in Nashville and everywhere have the ability to, sense what other people are going through and feeling. It's kind of like the song Killing Me Softly, the Roberta Flack song, that, you know, she went to the concert and felt like the person had, you know, read her whole life and had written it in a song.
1: Yeah, and that's when you just really feel that connection and fall in love with music, is when you have that experience.
2: Definitely. Yeah.
1: Well, thank you, Michael, for being with us here today. Just as we close here, Michael, would you mind just sharing with us some of your thoughts about the gospel and its influence in your life?
2: Absolutely. I feel extremely blessed to have a belief in Jesus Christ. I feel like that belief has allowed me to grow up in a great family that loved me and that taught me good things. It's allowed me to marry a fantastic wife who has a strong testimony of the gospel. And I think that those two things bless me more than anything else I could ever ask for in my life. It's also helped me realize that we're all given talents, and that whether we do them as a hobby or professionally or whatever, we have the responsibility to develop them and to try to improve the world around us and make it more beautiful.
1: Thank you for that. Thank you for taking time out of your day to come and be with us and share your awesome music. And best of luck to you.
2: Thank you. It's been my pleasure. It's been really nice to chat with you today.
1: We can't wait to hear that album. And to our listeners, thank you for joining us today. This program is brought to you by The Church of Jesus Christ of Latter-day Saints. I'm Nancy Hansen, and this is Everything Creative.
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4: Soraya. Soraya's perseverance through incredible hardship is a testament to her great faith. By Heather B. Moore. For Soraya, and for some others, following a prophet is not always the easiest path. But as Soraya's experience attests, the Lord's hand is loving and tender, even in the most trying and difficult moments of our lives. A Goodly Mother. Our first introduction to Soraya comes in the very first verse of the Book of Mormon, when Nephi acknowledges that he was born of goodly parents. 1 Nephi chapter 1, verse 1. Soraya's days in Jerusalem were perhaps more comfortable than they were for most people. Her husband, Lehi, had gold and silver and all manner of riches. When Lehi was commanded by the Lord to leave Jerusalem, Soraya was required to leave these comforts and take her children, over whom we can imagine she felt protective, into the dangerous wilderness. Trials in the wilderness. With her material wealth left behind, Soraya's devotion to her husband and her trust in his ability to receive revelation were severely tested. She underwent a particularly challenging trial of faith at the Valley of Lemuel, where her husband Lehi received the revelation for their sons to return to Jerusalem to retrieve the brass plates. Soraya knew this would be no easy task, since she was no stranger to the perils of desert travel. Her sons might run into hostile tribesmen. They'd be exposed to the harsh elements, and even if they safely reached Jerusalem, they could potentially become targets of those who had sought to take away Lehi's life. It was during the distressing days that followed, as Soraya waited for her son's return, that her confidence faltered. Fearing that her sons had died, she complained against Lehi and called him a visionary man, saying, "Behold, thou hast led us forth from the land of our inheritance, and my sons are no more, and we perish in the wilderness." When her sons returned, safe and alive, it's no wonder that Soraya's joy was full and that she was comforted, fortified in her faith. Humbled perhaps by her momentary doubts, Sariah shared her newly strengthened testimony. "Now I know of a surety that the Lord hath commanded my husband to flee into the wilderness. Yea, and I know of a surety that the Lord hath protected my sons and delivered them out of the hands of Laban and given them power whereby they could accomplish the thing which the Lord hath commanded them." But hardships continued. Starvation was a grave possibility as the family navigated the barren wastelands and relied on the Liahona to guide them to the more fertile parts of the wilderness. For Sariah and Lehi to bring two more sons into the world during their travails was no small matter either. Plus, there were grandchildren born on the journey, and all the challenges that come with providing for young children and an expanding family. In addition to these and other physical challenges, Sariah endured what many mothers fear, deep conflict within her family. Her eldest sons continually abused their younger brother Nephi and even attempted to kill him more than once. When Ishmael died, mourning turned to bitterness, and Sariah's eldest sons plotted with Ishmael's sons against Lehi and Nephi. It was the power of the Lord's voice that stopped the plan. Yet Sariah appears to have persevered, relying on her expression of faith in the valley of Lemuel to sustain her during many days of darkness. An example of perseverance. Although Sariah's challenges were difficult and at times even devastating, through her diligence she witnessed the Lord's eternal love and compassion. Her family was fed when hungry. Her sons' and husband's lives were spared multiple times. The family was guided to the promised land to begin anew. And today, her testimony blesses the lives of countless men, women, and children. As we look to the Lord as Sariah did and take upon us Christ's yoke, we've been promised that our burdens will be light and that we'll likewise find rest unto our souls. The author lives in Utah, USA. End of the article, Sariah, read by Rena Nelson.
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5: Welcome to a special edition of Conversations. Since it was organized in 1830, The Church of Jesus Christ of Latter-day Saints has often been misunderstood and sometimes misrepresented. Today, with ever-increasing media attention, members are being asked questions about the church as never before. This special edition of Conversations features an interview with Michael Otterson, Managing Director of the Public Affairs Department of The Church of Jesus Christ of Latter-day Saints. The interview provides helpful insights and guidelines on responding to questions about the church in a way that will provide clarity and accurate information. Ruth Todd is the host.
6: Hello, everyone. I'm Ruth Todd. Welcome to our discussion. We are certainly living during an interesting chapter in the history of The Church of Jesus Christ of Latter-day Saints. More than any other time since its organization, Mormonism has become part of an international conversation. Due to prominent Mormons in politics, the arts, business, education, government, and many other arenas, people all around the world are asking, who are the Mormons and what are they all about? If you are a Mormon, you probably have friends, neighbors, work associates, or other acquaintances asking you questions about the church and your beliefs, maybe for the first time. We hope you'll feel confident and comfortable as you provide clear answers. And we hope you can think about the way you communicate with friends who don't know much about our faith, so that when you do answer, they'll understand more about what we believe and how we try to live. If you're not a member of our faith, we hope you'll hear something today that clarifies our beliefs and answers some of your questions. We welcome Michael Otterson, the Managing Director of the Church Public Affairs Department, to discuss this issue with us. And Michael, you've certainly seen firsthand the heightened discourse about the Church of Jesus Christ of Latter-day Saints.
7: And you know, I think it provides all kinds of opportunities. Most Latter-day Saints like to talk about the gospel, and they like nothing better than when they're asked by a neighbor or a friend to tell them about their faith. It's kind of in our spiritual DNA, I think, to be able to talk about the gospel. If you go back and think from the scriptures, what the scriptures teach, you have the Savior, the very last thing he says in the New Testament before he ascends to heaven is go into all the world and preach the gospel to every creature. Book of Mormon says the same kind of thing. So there's this sense that it's part of our duty as a Latter-day Saint, and it's an obligation, but it's one that we enjoy. The problem is that although many members are very good at doing that, you know, we've got many, many returned missionaries, we've got people who have been in the church all their life, they know how to have conversations, and you don't have to be prescriptive. But the trouble is the opportunity. Many non-members hesitate in asking questions about our faith because they're not really quite sure if they should or could, or whether they might offend someone. Mm-hmm. And so what we've seen happen in the last year or so is a shift in that. Because there's so much public discussion and dialogue about the church, people are much more willing to ask questions. Members of the church are getting more questions than they ever had before. So it puts us in a different position now.
6: And those questions are coming on a much wider spectrum. I don't think there's anything off limits anymore. It seems like people are asking questions about any part of Mormonism that they wondered about prior.
7: Right, they are. And as I say, we wouldn't want to be prescriptive, but there are some principles that we can talk about as people get these kind of questions, and we can maybe go through some of those today.
6: You know, when there's a prominent Mormon in a news story, it is seeming to be more and more the topic of water cooler conversation in businesses or, you know, in the neighborhood or in the community. And sometimes Mormons have gone along and sort of just been in their neighborhoods and haven't had these questions asked of them, even if they're happy to talk about them. But when they are asked, some people are a little uncomfortable because they've just been happy living their religion quietly. What would you say to them?
7: Well, you know, there's another scripture that actually, where the Lord actually says that he is not pleased with some who don't open their mouths. So we do have this obligation to share our faith with others, but to do it in a very sensitive way. A moment ago, I talked about some principles, and let's start to look at some of those principles because I think that they're very important. And then we can maybe go back and look at some of the specific ideas and how you might respond to particular questions. The most basic, I think, is for every person to be themselves. And by that I mean every Latter-day Saint has their own experience. And sometimes, I know from even talking to members of my extended family, the sense is, well, I don't necessarily know everything. You know, I might be asked a question I don't know. And there's this worry about whether or not they'll be able to reach deep down to what they remembered from seminary or whatever. And it's the wrong way to go about it. If you think about it from the other side, how many faithful Catholics, Presbyterians, Lutherans could hold forth on the details of their doctrine and all of their church history? People don't expect a Latter-day Saint to know every single thing about their history and about their doctrine. And so the most important thing is to communicate what you feel, what your experience has been. Somebody asks you about, you know, well, what do you believe? It may be easier to respond initially by simply saying, well, let me tell you what my experience has been. I've been in the church now for 10 years, 20 years, or I've been in all my life. And for me, it is incredibly fulfilling. And this is what I get out of it. And then explain whatever it is that you get out of it. And that might be your relationship with your spouse. It might be your relationship with your kids. It might be the spiritual feelings you have when you kneel at the end of the day. I don't know what it would be, but it will be different for every person. And to be able to articulate and explain those kind of feelings is very powerful. In church jargon, we would call that sharing your testimony. But if I say sharing your testimony, people are going to start to think it's something different. Sharing your testimony is really sharing your experience. And I think that is very powerful. There's also, frankly, there's no counter answer. There's no response to that which will minimize or diminish your experience. It is your experience. And so people can't say, well, you didn't really feel that. They will accept it on face value because it's what you're experiencing. So that's really the starting point, I think, is be yourself and just be very open and be very authentic.
6: And it's like you say, No one expects you to know every little bit of minutia about your history or your doctrine, but there are places that you can go that can help you out.
7: Oh, absolutely. Mormon.org is a tremendous resource, and it's designed especially for people who are not members of our faith. So, yes, certainly to say to somebody, you know what, why don't you check out Mormon.org? And then when you have questions, because you will have them, why don't you get back to me? That's a perfectly legitimate thing to do. You can also, of course, say, I will get back to you on that question. I'm really not sure about that. Let me check out that piece of history. I'm not quite sure. Let me get back to you on it. And, of course, if the people you're speaking to are really interested, then you can always say, you know what, you should talk to a couple of our missionaries. You really should. So there are all kinds of ways to do, depending on their level of interest. Certainly if they're asking a casual conversation, you're not going to say, oh, well, you've got to talk to missionaries. But if there's a level of interest and a history of conversation with a person, you might well want to do that. So there's a lot of different ways to do it. You don't have to feel intimidated because you're expected to answer every single question.
6: Speaking of our history, sometimes due to persecution that has been aimed at the Mormon Church from the beginning, you know, of its organization, I think sometimes members of the church still sort of start in a defensive mode when someone asks and, you know, doesn't take it face value. This is just a question. You just want to find out. And I think that's an important thing to keep in mind.
7: You know, you love Latter-day Saints, but we do have a kind of a characteristic, many of us, that we feel that, and maybe it is a throwback to the history of the church, but we kind of feel that somebody's asking a question to somehow trap us. It can be very defensive. I've talked to a lot of people outside the church and some people who are experts in communication, and they will say, you know, sometimes when you talk to a Mormon, you kind of feel like you're getting an answer from a lawyer.
6: Yeah.
7: It's like, I think authenticity and openness and candor are the real hallmarks here, that people really aren't out to trick you. They just are curious. And so have a conversation that satisfies their curiosity. You don't have to worry about being tripped up. It's not like you're on 60 Minutes. You know, you're just having a conversation with a neighbor.
6: But just an open, engaging, and very clear. We're looking for transparency, right? We want them to understand us.
7: Right. There's something else, too, I think, that happens. That when you're sharing your personal experiences, and those experiences are tender to you, they are important to you, they are very genuine, they are what makes you who you are, then the spirit itself begins to bear witness. And there is nothing quite like it when you're looking somebody in the eye and you're saying to someone, this is really why this is important to me. And that spirit starts to work, and that's what really does the communicating. So we can never forget that. This is not about memorizing answers or having the place to go to find an answer. Mm-hmm. It's about being genuine. It's about taking the opportunity to engage when the questions are asked and then sharing your own experiences in a very powerful way.
6: Certainly, we don't want canned answers, and we want to be open and honest, especially in relation to our own experience in the church. And yet, if you know questions are coming your way, it's always good to be prepared and think ahead, you know, in any situation too. If I were asked this question, how would I answer?
7: I think sometimes you have to set the context first. You might be asked a question about history, you might be asked a question about doctrine, but you don't know where the person is coming from. You don't know how much they understand about the church as a whole. Are they looking at this through a very narrow lens? Or do they really understand the broad sweep of what the church is about? And so sometimes in a conversation, it's very good to establish fairly early some essential parameters. And, you know, we've talked about this elsewhere, but we talk about it as the elevator speech or the bus stop speech, where for 30 seconds, you know how to summarize the essential truths of the gospel. And that's good for everyone to be familiar with.

0: All that the Bible teaches about his birth, his life, his ministry, his crucifixion, his resurrection. We believe that the church that he established fell away from the truths that he taught, and over centuries had to be brought back. And we believe that the Church of Jesus Christ of Latter-day Saints today, Church of Jesus Christ of Latter-day Saints, is the Latter-day restoration of that ancient church. If you establish that at the outset, or at least early on in your conversation, then you've got a reference point, you've got an anchor to go back. So people say something like, well, is it true that you guys give 10% of your income? Well, do you remember I talked about the restoration of the church? In fact, tithing is a biblical principle. So it's once you've established that sort of anchor, it's much easier to have a conversation and keep going back to the concepts that Christ taught.
1: You know, you mentioned an elevator or bus stop speech. My experience has been people ask questions and they just want maybe a short answer just to get some clarity, and they're not really interested in going off into finer points of doctrine. Right. Is that your experience as well?
0: Yeah, I have no data to back this up, but I strongly suspect that the reason why some people won't ask questions of Latter-day Saints is because they don't want a 30-minute conversation. They're merely curious, and we want to feed them from a fire hose. So I think it is important to sense the level of interest of people, and if they're curious but they're only asking one question at the water cooler, you don't want to give them a theological lecture that's suitable for another venue. So yeah, short, simple answers, and then watch carefully and feel whether you're kind of overstepping it. You know, I found in many conversations with non-members, this might be over the dinner table or it might be somewhere else when you've invited people over for dinner, that you become conscious that you're not really, that there are other subjects at hand that you might want to talk about. You might want to talk about the football game that's just gone by. But actually, once a person who is not of our faith starts to ask questions, often they will want to pile on, and they will often say, I hope I'm, you know, I'm not pressing too hard or whatever it is. But you've got to be sensitive to that it's a dialogue, it's a two-way conversation. Mm-hmm. You don't want people to feel that, oh boy, I'm sorry, how do I get off this topic?
1: Right.
0: But neither do you want to cut them short if they really are interested. So it's a matter of listening carefully to what the person is saying. Listening is so much a part of understanding.
1: So what I'm hearing you say is that you really need to understand your audience and the motivation of why they're asking these questions.
0: Right. And one good way to do that is to ask them about their experience. Just to say, you know, this is what I found in my personal prayers. This is what I found. What do you think? You make it a conversation and not a monologue.
1: Mm-hmm. You're in public relations. We know that in public relations and media, we hear a lot about the word spin. Mm. And that's one thing we really don't want members of the church to engage in, correct? Spin. We want transparency, open, clear answers.
0: Yeah, I've always disliked the word spin. I always sort of take it personally when people accuse my profession of being. I mean, there is spin. We know that there is spin. I don't think that there is anything more important than authenticity and transparency and openness. And when you're having a conversation about the gospel, as we said earlier, if you don't know the answer to a question, say you don't know. If there's something that's puzzling to you, say, I've never quite figured this out. But don't feel that you have to somehow paint a picture that is absolutely perfect. Give your experience. And if you love the gospel and you're an active, faithful member of the church, it's going to come out the right way. You know, when I use this word authenticity, I really have in mind the connection between what we say and what we do. There is nothing more powerful than people speaking from their own experience when that experience is genuine. You can't fake religious faith. You really can't. And so when we talk about spin, this idea of somehow shifting the emphasis onto something that is more popular or something that might be more acceptable, then I think we'll lose the focus. What is really important is that we really talk from our own genuine experience, and that's what makes things authentic. And people can see through falseness immediately. Right. It's got to be very genuine.
1: And you know, when you or I talk about how it has been to be a member of the church, there is no spin. It is just our experience, our personal narrative. Yeah. In whatever part of the church. You know, the church talks a lot about political neutrality. Does that position need to be emphasized, or does it stand alone?
0: That's a good question. I think right now, during this particular period, and who knows how long this period might last, it might last years, or it might be over in a few months, but I think it is important for people to make the point that the church is

0: politically neutral, that however people may feel about a particular candidate or about a particular party or about a particular policy issue, that that is of no interest to the church. That might be of interest to the individual. And people in conversation might say, well, you know, I have a particular leaning. But make sure that people understand that the church does not try to direct or steer its members in their political persuasion.
1: Certainly not ever in favor of a candidate.
0: Absolutely not.
1: But sometimes the church will make a statement about a moral issue.
0: Oh, the church will weigh in on issues occasionally. Actually, not very often. Mm-hmm. I could count them in the last 30 years on the fingers of one hand. But the church does occasionally make statements on issues that are very compelling, moral issues. But the church does not weigh in on party politics or platforms or candidates. And, of course, has all kinds of rules about not using chapels and not using church stationery for solicitation purposes and so on.
1: You know, one of the things that you and I have seen over the course of our career is this explosion with social media. I guess my question is, if you're a member of the church, how do you become part of that conversation? Or what's the important part about using that social media? Because it's there and we are part of it.
0: Right. You know, a few years ago, maybe what, 4 or 5 years ago, Elder M. Russell Ballard gave a speech in Hawaii, which was very widely quoted. I remember at the time that it was it got a lot of attention. And essentially what he said was, members of the church should go out and use the internet. They should blog. They should, I don't think we had Twitter back then, but he said, go out and use the internet and engage in the conversation. And I think that members have done that by their tens, if not their hundreds of thousands. We see that all over the internet, from the famous mommy bloggers, mm-hmm. who attract such attention because they talk about home and family in such a persuasive and amazing way, to people who follow political blogs and those who follow religious blogs and who weigh in with their views. I blog, I have a twice monthly blog in the Washington Post, and I'm always delighted when I see members of the church who will jump in and contribute to the conversation in the comments section, because we'll certainly have our detractors.
1: Oh, totally.
0: Of course we do. That's what, mm-hmm. the internet is a place where anyone has a voice. So it's nice when our members express themselves. And the same kind of principles apply there, I think. If a member is seeing something online that they either take exception to or feel strongly supportive of, again, it's brevity, it's authenticity, it's their personal experience. I was really delighted recently. I did wrote a blog about the sacredness of the temple. And so many members wrote in and talked about what the temple meant to them. That's exactly the right way to do it. In the comment section. What it means to me, what I have felt when I go to the temple, why I keep going back, what it meant when I was first sealed for this particular ancestor, or what it meant when I first went through with my spouse. That is very powerful, and I think that's probably what Elder Ballard had in mind. Sometimes we need to correct the record. When we do correct the record, we need to be very kind. The internet has done something which I think is really awful to our civic dialogue. When you allow someone to post a comment without posting their real identity, mm-hmm. it's almost like there's a Jekyll and Hyde transformation, you know. People feel they can say things in print that they would never say in a conversation.
1: And certainly never attribute their name to.
0: That's right. They would never be that mean if they had to put their name to it. But because they don't, then they can be very, very blunt, sometimes very cruel. And there's a temptation, and sometimes you'll see it. A Latter-day Saint will, with a clever use of words, will slap down somebody like that. I don't think that helps. Getting back to what we said earlier, it's all about authenticity. It's all about showing that we're followers of Jesus Christ. And so our tone, while it can be firm and correcting, should always be reflective of who we are. And I think that's something else that Elder Ballard addressed back in that Hawaii mm-hmm. speech, that BYU Hawaii speech. We've got to live our religion and be seen to be living our religion if we're going to engage in the public square.
1: You mentioned your blog, On Faith, with the Washington Post twice a month. And I'd love you to share some of your experience with us in a way that would help us as individuals, because we're having some of these same conversations that you're writing about, but in a one-on-one type of conversation. What have you learned blogging with the Post?
0: You know, 5 or so years ago when the Washington Post approached us and asked if we'd do this, it was a slightly different structure and format. frankly, the only reason that we agreed to do it at the time is because we thought, well, if we don't, they're going to invite somebody else who may not be as friendly. So we felt that we should take the opportunity even as a placeholder and not really sure where it would go. And in the first few months, even if the first couple of years maybe of blogging, the first sense you get is when you put yourself out in the public, you better be ready to take some rocks thrown at you. It was very much like, you know, I come from England, as you might have guessed by my accent, and I remember the stories of those early missionaries that used to get really intimidated by those hostile groups. President Hinckley himself talked about his experience on Hyde Park Corner, which is a famous spot in London where people stand on a box and preach. You kind of feel that you're moving into that that realm that is essentially hostile. But if you get beyond that and forget that it's not about you, it's about the message that you're carrying. And after a while, we found that that hostility dropped off. Now, you still find some of it. You just do. It's intrinsic to the internet. But once members of the church began to understand this was a forum for them to express their views as well, I think the tone changed. And then over time, that particular blog has morphed into something different now. They will allow us to address the kind of questions that we think are really important and topical, and they're not throwing questions at us that are prescripted. Mm-hmm. And so I have basically one rule in that, and that is that I want to be able to represent the church's worldview. If you could sort of take an aggregate feeling of all of the members and all of the leadership on a particular topic that we're addressing, what would that be? It's very important for me to, even though I technically am expressing my own opinion, I want that opinion to be an opinion that most members of the church who are active, faithful members could look at and say, yeah, that represents me. And so I avoid going off into tangents of my own particular passions or ideas and try to represent what I think the average Relief Society member or the average priesthood member sitting in the pew on a Sunday would want to say.
1: So basically what you're saying to me, if I'm getting this correctly, is above all, and first and foremost, stick with the core, foundational mission of the church.
0: Right, right. I think once you start going off into tangents and your favorite topics, and we all have them,
1: sure,
0: then it's a problem. The other thing is that I think we should mention is use of terminology. We have our own language. Sometimes we even
1: indeed
0: call
1: we
0: it
1: do,
0: Mormonese,
1: yeah.
0: You know, and it's surprising to me, and perhaps coming from outside the United States and having lived in several different countries and also coming in as a convert, it still surprises me that I'll find people who have been lifelong members of the church, especially if they've grown up in a community like Utah or Idaho, somewhere where there are a lot of Latter-day Saints, they will not realize that some of our terminology is not terminology that's shared outside of our community.
1: It's certainly not understood.
0: No. I mean, they might use a term like word of wisdom, like everyone gets what that is. They'll say, yeah, well, we have the word of wisdom. And do you know how strange that sounds? The word of wisdom? It sounds like something scholarly. Nobody would ever guess what that actually refers to. So you refer to it as a health observance or mm-hmm. the way we look after our bodies, or you find some phrase that describes it. You never even need to use the term word of wisdom. It won't be understood, and it doesn't mean anything unless you happen to be reading the scripture. And then if you read the section of the Doctrine and Covenants, then you understand where it comes from. But there's no need to go into that. And the same would apply with, well, in our ward, we do this.
1: Or our stake.
0: Yeah, it doesn't mean anything. So, and there are many, many experiences. Sometimes even a word, even a phrase that is a reverent phrase for us, like the Lord, can be odd to somebody outside. To a secular English person, when somebody says the Lord, you know what goes through their mind? Oh my gosh, this is a Bible-thumping evangelical.
1: Uh-huh.
0: That's the reaction you will get. Now, how do you have that conversation? You have to introduce that concept with language that they would recognize, or you have to qualify it. So you might say something like, you know, I mentioned that we believe in Jesus Christ. To us, he is, you know, he is the center of our faith. And so let me tell you something about Jesus Christ, rather than just say, well, according to what the Lord said, There's language that is very comfortable for us and very appropriate in our setting that just is awkward in a setting that is more secular, especially outside the United States.
1: Mm-hmm. You have met many times with members of the media, both nationally and internationally, traveled around even on both sides as a correspondent and then as a public affairs director for the church. When you sit down or when you answer questions of the media or anybody really, do you assume that their intentions are good, or do you sit down and think that they have an agenda and you need to be careful?
0: Well, there's a very big difference between answering questions that are coming up in conversation with your associates, your friends, your extended family, and those that are coming in a media situation. And so, yes, that is different. Before, when I said don't be defensive, when you're handling questions from the media, I can tell you as a former journalist, well, you know as a journalist yourself, that when you're approaching a story, you've already pretty much got that first paragraph written in your mind. And what you're going to do is ask questions that will help you either confirm or make you adjust that initial assumption. So you are coming at the question.
1: You have an angle.
0: Where they have an angle. You have a way that you're going to approach this. And so therefore, you may, as the recipient of that question, you may have to dislodge the presumption first, and you may have to say to the journalist, where are you coming from? What do you think your story is? And so it's a quite different situation than when you're having a conversation, which is a friendly conversation with someone, presumably who you already mm-hmm. know.
1: Mm-hmm. And yet there are some principles that work for both settings. You still want to be short and clear and
0: yeah,
1: open.
0: You can still make your elevator speech. You can still use language mm-hmm. that mm-hmm. is widely understood by people who are not of our faith. So yes, there are some similar principles, but it is a different approach. I think being aware of your audience is very, very important. And that's true as well in recognizing where a particular friend or associate is coming from. Are they coming from a secular perspective? Are they an evangelical? Are they a born-again Christian? Are they Roman Catholic? Are they Hindu? Are they Buddhist? Do they have any sense of what Christianity really is? Mm-hmm. So being aware of your audience and being aware of their starting point is incredibly important in any kind of conversation. The same conversation is not going to work for everyone. It's very different depending on where they're coming from.
1: Religious conversations can be difficult sometimes for people simply because religion is incredibly personal.
0: Yeah.
1: And so sometimes I think we are reticent to talk about the most personal parts of our lives, but I think people need to understand that their daily living has prepared them more than they think. Their daily prayer and their scripture study and church attendance. And I think people probably could feel a little more confidence than they might know of.
0: Yeah, I think so. And I think also there are some ways that you can kind of prepare your audience and give them an out, give them a back door. I've said to the people when I've been in heavy conversations, especially if I'm, for example, on an airplane mm-hmm. where you've got a captive audience.
1: Right, not going anywhere for hours.
0: And I've said, now, let me just tell you, I love the faith that I belong to. I love the church I belong to. And my enthusiasm may sometimes kind of run away with me. So if we get to the point where you've had enough, then just tell me. And you know, people, nobody's ever said, I've had enough. But I think if you just signal the fact that you're sensitive to the other side, you're sensitive to that conversation, then it can be quite helpful.
1: We have a long name for our church, but it's who we are, the Church of Jesus Christ of Latter-day Saints. We're also the Mormons. What do you tell people when they ask what the name of your church is and who are your people?
0: I think it's very important to share the full name of the church at least once, because there is a power of meaning in that name. The Church of Jesus Christ says a great deal. Of Latter-day Saints says a great deal. Even the term saints says a great deal. And to be able to explain the component parts of that is a great conversation. I found, as I've watched the news media and read media accounts regularly for the last couple of years during this period, that more and more the proper name of the church is being used, at least once in the story. But we can't get away from the term Mormon because it is the term of search. It is the search engine term. And so you have Mormon.org for precisely that reason. So to be able to use the two synonymously, but to explain to people that the full name of the church is incredibly meaningful And whenever the term Mormon is used, it's really being used as a nickname. It's quite helpful. You can also describe where the word comes from. It's the name of an ancient prophet, from which comes the name of the Book of Mormon, which is an additional volume of scripture that we use. You can certainly do that. But I think there's an opportunity to really explain the name of the church, not just to say it, but to explain what those component parts mean.
1: The internet is such a huge resource, and yet there's a lot of anti-Mormon information that's being moved about.
0: Right. This is a topic of some interest to me because as a convert, let me tell you a quick story. I grew up in Liverpool, England, and that's where I was first exposed to the church. And that was before the internet. And so my first instinct was to go to the library, the large library in Liverpool. And I looked up every single book that there was in the library that had any reference to the church. And my memory serves, there were 33 different books. One of them was a positive book called The Mormons by Robert Mullen, who's a non-LDS author, and there was one Book of Mormon. All of the others were anti-church books.
1: So 31 other books.
0: So 31, and I read them all. I read everything I could read about the church because I was like a sponge, you know, soaking it all up. Now, obviously, I got through that, and I found most of the material patently absurd, frankly, and I didn't have any trouble in finding counter arguments to most of it. Here we are 45 years later, and it really hasn't changed much. There is very little that is new out there. There may be some issues that have dug a little bit deeper, but there's very little new that wasn't out there for 30, 40 years ago. And one thing I learned is that if you are properly anchored, if you're properly anchored in the gospel, if you have that spiritual conversion, that spiritual testimony, then you can see all of this other material in its perspective and in context. A couple of things I would suggest. One is that when members encounter this kind of material, they understand that there are arguments. There are other materials. I think you can go to Mormon.org and find doctrinal questions answered. There are other places, other websites like the FAIR website and others that's FAIR.org, that provide answers to some of those questions. But I think it's also important to understand that we will always have our detractors. I try to draw in these kind of situations as many parallels as I can with the New Testament. And if you look at the accusations that were leveled at Jesus Christ, read his trial, what people said about him. Read what the Pharisees and the Sadducees said about his preaching, what he was alleged to have said. And then go back and read what the critics say Joseph Smith taught and what he preached. And you can see the parallels. You can see that prophets and apostles through the ages have had rocks thrown at them. And that is never going to stop. It shouldn't cause anyone surprise. It will continue. I am absolutely certain it will continue till the second coming. So we're not going to see an end to that anytime soon. The important thing is to see it in perspective. It's what it is. It's people expressing their viewpoint. Those viewpoints differ from us. They're entitled to those views, but we can't allow ourselves to get distracted from it.
1: So if you're a member and you want to be part of this international dialogue, give us your last few points as we wrap up.
0: I think the first thing is the sense of opportunity. I think none of us would feel good if 2, 3, 5 years from now, when people maybe are not asking questions with the frequency that they are today, that we hadn't all felt that we had done our part to help people be better educated about who we believe. This is not necessarily about converting people. If people want to join the church, that is wonderful. That is the ultimate gift that we could give anyone from our theological point of view. But mostly it's about educating people. It's about helping people understand who we are, who we really, truly are. The conversations often today revolve around who we are not. It's what some other cleric or minister has said about us, and that becomes the media conversation. We've got to move beyond that and say, really, that is not who we are. Here's who we are. And then we share our own experience, share our own life experience, share our own insights. That's what's really important.
1: Well, that gives everybody a lot of help. Thanks. Thank you for joining us today. Thank you especially to Michael Otterson for sharing some of his experience as Managing Director of the Public Affairs Department for The Church of Jesus Christ of Latter-day Saints.
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3: Honoring Agency in Physical Intimacy by Benjamin M. Ogles, psychologist and professor, Brigham Young University, and Melissa K. Goetz-Jones, psychologist and assistant professor, Brigham Young University. Editor's note: if the world had a clear understanding of the divine purposes of sexual intimacy and the essential role of honoring agency in achieving those purposes, marriages and families would be strengthened, and many problems, such as sexual assault, could be reduced or eliminated. In this article, we explore agency and the concept of consent in physical affection and sexual intimacy from a gospel perspective to help us see how selflessness and mutual respect in our physical relationships can help us reach our divine potential. The physical aspects of our intimate relationships should be guided by our commitment to obey the law of chastity, which reserves sexual intimacy for husband and wife. See Doctrine and Covenants, Section 42, verses 22 through 23, as well as by our commitment to respect the agency of others. This article focuses on the importance of honoring agency in the physical aspects of our relationships, from dating to marriage, in order to have successful and meaningful relationships, achieve the joyful unity God has promised to husbands and wives, and avoid the tragic consequences of unwanted sexual contact. How we honor agency in our approach to physical affection and sexual intimacy plays an important role in preparing us for and strengthening one of our most important human relationships. The purpose of physical intimacy. When a husband and wife willingly, freely, and lovingly engage in sexual intimacy, it can be a joyful experience that helps unify them. Creating that unity by bringing together the hearts, minds, and bodies of a husband and a wife is one of the primary purposes for which God designed sexual intimacy. Elder Jeffrey R. Holland of the Quorum of the Twelve Apostles taught, "Human intimacy is reserved for a married couple because it is the ultimate symbol of total union, a totality and a union ordained and defined by God." From the Garden of Eden onward, marriage was intended to mean the complete merger of a man and a woman, their hearts, hopes, lives, love, family, future, everything. Adam said of Eve that she was bone of his bones and flesh of his flesh, and that they were to be one flesh in their life together. See Genesis chapter 2, verses 23 through 24. This is a union of such completeness that we use the word seal to convey its eternal promise. Keeping this divine purpose in mind can help us understand why God cares so much about how we approach physical intimacy, which, in this article, we define as including both sexual intimacy as well as acts of physical affection, such as holding hands or hugging. See the section Key Ideas below for additional definitions. The role of agency. The ability and privilege God gives us to choose and to act for ourselves are essential in the plan of salvation. Without agency, we would not be able to learn, progress, or choose to follow the Savior. With agency, we can become like God as we learn to choose between good and evil. Agency is the ability to act and not to be acted upon. Thus, physical affection or sexual relations of any kind should not only take place according to God's teachings and the law of chastity, but also involve the decision of both individuals to willingly participate. When this is the case, physical affection leading up to marriage and physical affection and sexual intimacy within marriage can strengthen relationships and build unity. On the contrary, when agency is used to act upon others, disregarding their right to choose how and when to participate in either physical affection or sexual intimacy, such contact becomes an act of aggression that lacks respect for God's standards and the other individual's agency, feelings, and desires. Using physical contact for selfish gratification or as a tool to subjugate and manipulate another person is a sin that can cause lasting harm to individuals and relationships. Honoring agency in dating and courtship. As our relationships develop through dating and courtship, one way we honor another's agency is by asking for and receiving permission before we initiate any form of physical affection, such as holding hands, hugging, or kissing. Pursuing physical affection or sexual intimacy without an individual's consent, given willingly, freely, and clearly, violates that individual's agency. Unwanted sexual contact is also legally defined as sexual assault in many countries. For more on consent and assault, see the accompanying article, Answers to Questions About Sexual Assault. In addition, a gospel perspective helps us see that both our commitment to keep the law of chastity and our commitment to honor agency through consent are essential to help facilitate strong, eternal relationships. One commitment without the other is not sufficient. For example, on one hand, two individuals who honor each other's agency by mutually consenting to sexual relations outside of marriage are still in violation of God's law. On the other hand, even non-sexual physical contact without the permission of the other individual can violate that individual's agency. As we grow in understanding of the gospel of Jesus Christ, we can see how obeying God's laws and honoring each other's agency help us grow in unity and love and prepare us for a deeper, joyful physical relationship in marriage that can help us become more united and reach our divine potential. Tenderness and respect in marriage. Honoring agency continues to be essential in marriage and is an important part of elevating sexual intimacy to meet the purpose of uniting husband and wife. This kind of unity comes from giving, not taking, from love, not lust, from caring more about the welfare of the other than of self. Tenderness and respect, not selfishness, should guide our intimate relationships. Elder Dale G. Renland of the Quorum of the Twelve Apostles and his wife, Ruth Libert Renland, taught, "In marriage, sexual intimacy should unite wife and husband together in trust, devotion, and consideration for each other. Sexual relations within marriage must respect the agency of both partners and should not be used to control or dominate. Marriage is a sacred relationship that requires spouses to strive for unity in many ways, including in their sexual relations. Marriage is a sacred relationship that requires spouses to strive for unity in many ways, including in their sexual relations. Marriage, by itself, does not absolve either partner of the need to communicate clearly about their desires or to respect each other's level of comfort regarding sexual relations. Instead, these conversations are essential early in marriage and remain important for spouses to become one throughout their relationship as they learn and grow and as their circumstances change. Sadly, we sometimes hear that one marriage partner thinks he or she has the right to force or insist that the other person engage in sexual behavior. As we keep our covenants as husband and wife, we should not do things that make our spouse uncomfortable or offend the spirit. Spouses resolve differences in their desires about frequency or type of sexual activity through counseling together, rather than through force or pressure. When we engage in sexual intimacy within the divine appointed bonds of marriage, with kindness, respect, and a commitment to honor each other's agency, we can become more Christ-like and more united as spouses, focusing on what is best for the other and in harmony with the will of God. Key ideas. Agency is the ability and privilege God gives us to choose and to act for ourselves. Agency is essential in the plan of salvation. Without agency, we would not be able to learn or progress or follow the Savior. Boundaries are personal limits that we set to protect ourselves spiritually, physically, emotionally, and mentally. Consent is a voluntary, enthusiastic, and clear agreement between the participants to engage in specific sexual activity. The need for mutual consent also applies to other forms of physical intimacy, such as holding hands, hugging, and kissing. Physical intimacy is the expression of closeness and affection through the use of our bodies, including both sexual intimacy and physical affection, such as holding hands, hugging, or kissing. In this article, we have used the terms sexual intimacy and physical affection to help differentiate between sexual and non-sexual contact. Respect refers to honoring the feelings, agency, actions, and divine identity of another person. Read by Rich Gramillion.
4: 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As we follow the Prince of Peace, we will become His peacemakers. Before Jesus Christ suffered in Gethsemane, He comforted His disciples by saying, "Peace I leave with you. My peace I give unto you, not as the world giveth, give I unto you. Let not your heart be troubled, neither let it be afraid." As followers of Jesus Christ, one of our goals is to emulate His example so we can return to our Heavenly Father and live with Him forever. The Savior desired to help others experience peace. How can we also promote peace in our relationships? Elder Ulysses Suarez of the Quorum of the 12 Apostles said, "As we strive to develop attributes like the Savior's, we can become instruments of His peace in the world according to the pattern that He Himself established." Developing Christ's attributes is one way we may find peace in relationships with others and ourselves. Below are some examples of Jesus Christ using His attributes to share His peace. Charity and love. 4 days after Lazarus' death, Jesus came to Mary and Martha as they mourned. Even though He knew He was about to raise Lazarus from the dead, He had great compassion for the sisters, and Jesus wept. He showed a great example of acting in pure love and willingness to mourn with those that mourn. President Russell M. Nelson has said, "The pure love of Christ is the answer to the contention that ails us today. Charity propels us to bear one another's burdens rather than heap burdens upon each other. The pure love of Christ allows us to stand as witnesses of God at all times and in all things, especially in tense situations. Charity allows us to demonstrate how men and women of Christ speak and act, especially when under fire. No matter the situation we are in, we can choose to view others and ourselves as children of God. Though we may not understand perfectly what others are going through, or we may have a different understanding than someone else, we can continue to love and serve them with Christ-like charity and compassion. Forgiveness. While suffering on the cross, immediately before his death, Jesus said of those who were crucifying him, "Father, forgive them, for they know not what they do." In life, we may be hurt by others, and sometimes we are the ones who cause others pain. If left unaddressed, these painful events can harm our relationships. Through the atonement of Jesus Christ, we can gain the strength to have the patience to forgive and to seek forgiveness. As we do so, others and ourselves can experience and share the peace and love Christ offers. President Nelson has taught, forgiveness is not just a one-time act, but a continuous process that requires patience, compassion, and understanding. It is not always easy to forgive those who have hurt you. You can receive strength from Jesus Christ. I invite you to remember the principle of 70 times 7 and extend forgiveness to someone who has wronged you. As you do, Jesus Christ will relieve you of your anger, resentment, and pain. The Prince of Peace will bring you peace. It is important to remember, especially in cases of abuse, that forgiveness does not mean forgetting the offense ever occurred or pretending it never happened. It does not mean that you allow the abuse to continue. It does not mean that it is possible for all relationships to be healed. And it does not mean that the offender will not be held accountable for his or her actions. It means the Savior can help you let go. As we work on developing Christ-like attributes, we can use them to strengthen peace within our relationships. President Nelson said, "As we follow the Prince of Peace, we will become his peacemakers." If you are serious about helping to gather Israel and about building relationships that will last throughout the eternities, now is the time to lay aside bitterness. Now is the time to cease insisting that it is your way or no way. Now is the time to stop doing things that make others walk on eggshells for fear of upsetting you. Now is the time to bury your weapons of war. If your verbal arsenal is filled with insults and accusations, now is the time to put them away. You will arise as a spiritually strong man or woman of Christ. By becoming peacemakers, we can witness others reap the blessings that come from the Prince of Peace, our Savior, Jesus Christ. Consider more. Consider how strengthening your efforts in these additional attributes of Jesus Christ can bring you peace and help you be a peacemaker with others. Faith, hope, virtue, integrity, knowledge, patience, humility, diligence, obedience. What experiences or teachings from Jesus Christ in the Scriptures provide examples for you to follow? How can these attributes help you and others feel peace?
5: 300 places. 300 how many?
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8: Okay, you're Elder Green. You're hereby called to serve as missionary of the Church of Jesus Christ of Latter-day Saints. You're assigned to labor in a South Carolina Columbia mission.
9: Oh!
10: There is never any question as to, is this going to happen? It's, what is it going to be like? The location sounded great. The type of people sounded great. As a youth, that's all I'd look forward to is, hey, I want to have those experiences too. I'm looking forward to that so much. It's going to be the greatest experience of my life. And so I prepared and got ready, got all my stuff. Gave everybody hugs, and then off we went. You know, the first day was kind of a blur. I think it is for most people. It started to kind of hit me a little bit that night. It was the first night, and I think reality just, you know, kind of started to hit with everybody. Oh, wow. My family's gone. As I was sitting in one of my classes, just started to have overwhelming feelings of darkness, depression, just feeling extremely overwhelmed. And I started to doubt everything about myself, about my testimony, about God's love for me. I thought, okay, what's happening to me? Eventually, after going through this same kind of cycle so many times, I finally kind of said, okay, enough's enough. I can't do this anymore. And so I called up my parents and just said, hey, come get me. And it was probably the hardest phone call that I've ever made. I ended up coming home on my little brother's 12th birthday, and I had to walk through that door and see him with friends over on his birthday, and him looking up to me with that, you know, look of confusion and concern, wondering what happened. And that was hard. That was very hard. Feeling like I let him down when he needed somebody to look up to. From my standpoint, I felt like, okay, this can't be right. I feel like I'm going against God's will for me, and so I must be betraying him. I couldn't even count the number of times that I asked myself, did I make the right decision? Could I have stayed out? What could I have done to prevent this from happening? And what could I have done to make sure that I did serve that full-time two-year mission? And I've come to realize since then that God does not ask us those kinds of questions. What God asks us is, how are you going to get up and move on? How are you going to become a better person? And are you willing to let me in to help you through this process? And are you willing to let our Savior in to help you through this process? And if we can just answer yes to that question, yes, I'll let you in, yes, I'll let my Savior in, we can be lifted to such unimaginable heights. You know, I've had the opportunity to go through and be married and sealed in the temple and have two great, wonderful blessings of children in my life. And those things to me are eternal, and those things to me will be with me forever. For that reason, I won't let this experience of being unable to have that two-year full-time service weigh me down and won't allow it to hold me back from what I know I can accomplish with the Lord's help in my life. And for that, I'm just eternally grateful.
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2: And now, Enduring It Well, sponsored by The Church of Jesus Christ of Latter-day Saints. As I have loved you, love one another. We are all familiar with this sweet commandment spoken by the Savior while he walked in mortality. He and his faithful apostles repeated this admonition again and again. It was, and still is, important to the Savior. There are those among us who, while they feel the love of their Father in heaven, are sometimes treated otherwise by their fellow man. Such treatment, contrary to the admonition of Jesus, leaves a person feeling self-doubt, isolated, and alone. A person can be singled out and teased for many reasons: physical appearance, inability to communicate, poor social skills. The list is long and soberingly sad. There are times when less tolerant people ridicule, tease, torment, and torture the vulnerable with no regard for the feelings of their victim.
9: Often such behavior speaks volumes of the instability and inner turmoil of the aggressor. Healthy, well-adjusted people don't need to put others down to feel good about themselves. In short, we all just want to be included and accepted. As children of a loving Heavenly Father, to be included and accepted is a divine expectation. The Savior expected those around Him to love one another. He knew that in order for us to live eternally in the presence of the Father, a pure love of our fellow man is required. How can we love one another despite our differences? What can we do when we see another being tormented? How can we reach out and include all around us to bask in the pure love of Christ? Is it possible to perfect this greatest of all commandments, to love one another, while still in mortality? Welcome to this week's edition of Enduring It Well with host W.A. Christensen.
11: John Parker, known by all as Johnny, was the third child born to Kathy and John Parker and their first son. He was born with a rare condition called Carpenter syndrome, which, among other things, affected his bone structure, most noticeably in his face. Along with the rare malady came disfigured hands, a heart condition, and other problems. Johnny spent much of his young life in and out of hospitals. Despite several attempts by the finest physicians, Johnny's appearance was startling to those around him. Those who knew him and loved him looked past the disfigured face and discovered the caring soul inside. Others could not or would not. Teasing and torturing became the daily routine for young Johnny. In order to survive, Johnny developed a thick skin, a resistance to the unkindnesses of others that allowed him to live a relatively happy, normal life. He became an Eagle Scout, graduated from high school, and served a full-time mission to the San Diego, California mission. Upon his return, Johnny held a sacred and righteous desire to marry in the temple and establish his own family. On March 6, 2002, Johnny's father received a garbled cell phone call from Johnny. Alarmed, his father went to Johnny's basement bedroom to find him face down on the floor. Despite desperate attempts to revive him, Johnny passed away at the young age of 22, his death the result of a brain aneurysm. While grieving the loss of this valiant son, the Parkers discovered his journal. Johnny's own words described how it felt to be excluded and not fit in, contrasted by the comfort he felt from heaven. His thoughtful words also revealed Johnny's own love and understanding of others, even those who teased him. Johnny's parents, Kathy and John Parker, join me today on Enduring It Well and have brought with them portions of Johnny's journal to share with us. Thank you for being here today.
12: Oh, we're happy to be here, Bill.
13: Good to be with you, Bill.
11: Tell us a little bit more about Johnny's condition. Was it noticeable at his birth, and what did you see when you first saw him?
12: Well, I would have to say that it wasn't really a surprise to me. I hadn't been told by any doctors that there was anything wrong, but I think my Heavenly Father really, really prepared me. His spirit spoke to mine and just told me that the child that I was carrying would have something major wrong. I didn't really know what to expect, but I was very prepared. So when Johnny was born, rather than having it be a terrifying experience, it was a very spiritual and sweet experience. And when he was born, I immediately noticed that many, many things were wrong. It was very apparent, but when they handed him to me, it was very, very sweet experience. I could feel his spirit, and I felt very honored to be his mother.
11: So tell us a little bit about what you saw in him as they handed him to you.
12: Well, the most noticeable thing was his feet. They were severely clubbed, and his ankles looked like the letter U. The bottom of his feet were tucked up right close to his calves, and that was very, very noticeable. There were other things. I could see that his fingers were very, very crooked, and his face had a little different appearance.
13: It was kind of a difficult time when the baby first came and we saw him. The doctor didn't really know. And through our research and study and some help up there, they finally diagnosed him as having Carpenter syndrome.
11: And this is relatively rare syndrome, is it not?
13: It is, as we understand it. They put a label on it, Dr. John Carpenter, I believe, back in 1920. And there's been just a handful of occurrences of these type of syndromes since that time. And so they really didn't know what they were dealing with. But with all syndromes, there are collections of abnormalities or right. things that that aren't quite right. And we finally got a diagnosis, but it took some time.
11: Now, even with that diagnosis, because it was rare, and because you're talking with some physicians who may not have ever seen it because it is so rare, how did that affect you in the fact that they didn't really know what they were dealing with? How was that for you as a couple trying to figure out what you were going to do for this new son of yours?
12: I think one of the problems was that they were telling us it was genetic. And at first there was, between our families, whose problem is this? And then we found out that it's a combination of both genes, one from each side of the family. And so that at least put to rest, you know, maybe whose fault is this? But the first, I would have to say almost year of his life, it was just a whirlwind of doctor visits. There wasn't a day that I wasn't scheduled to go to some doctor. And I really need to thank my mother. At that time, she really stepped in and dropped everything and took care of my two older daughters. And we would go to these different doctors, and every time I'd walk into an office, they'd find something else wrong. There wasn't a body part that wasn't affected. And it was so downheartening to me. And after I would pick up my kids, then I'd run down to my mother-in-law's home. And she is really the one that pulled me through in that sense, both my mother and my mother-in-law. But she would look at him, and she would say, I would tell her what the doctors had found wrong that day. And she would look at me and say, but look at his back. Look how strong and straight his back is. She could always find something to cheer me up.
11: How helpful was that for you in that situation?
12: It was absolutely crucial. I mean, I couldn't have made it. I had to have somebody telling me something positive.
13: And we were basically just kind of going day to day. I mean, it was, you know, very intense. And so we were just trying to get through each day and not really a lot of time to reflect nor even plan for the future.
11: And now with all of that, at the same time you had two little daughters still at home, what were they thinking? What were you telling them as you brought this little boy home?
12: I think the hardest part was that my next oldest daughter was only about 19 months old. And we had to push her away a lot of the time. When he was 6 weeks old, they took him to the hospital and removed his entire cranium from the top of his forehead back almost to his neck and around his ears. And they sewed his head up and brought me a little baby without a skull, or without a cranium, and told me to keep him protected, that I was not to let him lay down. I was to hold him 24 hours.
11: And so now you've got this
12: little
11: 19-month-old
12: in there. That I'm constantly, you know, move back, you know, don't get near the baby. And I do think it affected her. It was hard.
13: Most of the pictures of our family at those early years, she doesn't look very happy. Her thumb's always in the mouth. And but she eventually grew out of it.
11: Kathy, your father's a physician, and he helped introduce you to some of the finest doctors in the field in these areas that you were looking at. What did you do for Johnny at this point?
12: Well, like I said, at 6 weeks, he was in the hospital having his cranium removed. At the same time, he had both legs in casts up to his thighs for the, you know, deformities of his ankles. And it was just, like I said, a constant day-to-day, a different doctor looking at a different part of his body. And I was just running like crazy, trying to make sure I didn't miss anything.
11: Did you get yourself exhausted at all during this time?
12: I remember one day walking into a room, and we'd moved into John's parents' house, and not remembering how I got there. And just thinking, what is going on? How did I get here? How did I get in this room?
11: And when you were in that mode and you're so worried for him, you've got little ones at home, John, you're working and trying to toss all these things, juggle all of this at the same time. how are you able to rest from it? How are you able to renew and get yourself forward from with all this that's going on?
13: Well, I actually, work was probably a little bit of an escape for me. My wife was on the front lines.
11: All the time.
13: All the time. Yeah. I mean, when they brought Johnny home and after his cranium was removed, I mean, his head literally felt like, you know, oatmeal in a plastic bag. I mean, and it's like, don't set him down. Don't, hold him. But literally, you'd hold him in the crook of your arm, and then when you lifted him up, here's the impression of the crook of your arm in the back of his head.
11: Wow.
13: And you're just kind of going, boy, I hope that's not affecting his brain with that. But
11: and how was his disposition with that? I mean, here he has no protection for his brain, but I'm assuming he was just acting as a normal child.
12: Well, he was just a delight.

0: That there really was not very much complaining.
1: And
0: He,
1: you saw that through his whole life.
0: through his whole life, even, as a baby, and all the surgeries that he went through, and that those things are painful, but his greatest phobia about the medical profession was getting stuck by the needles. It wasn't being cut open. It was, oh, please don't stick me with that needle.
1: Don't do that again.
0: Yes.
1: So as Johnny grew, what did you notice about the reaction of other children to him?
2: Well, most of the children really accepted him when he was a small child. It was the adults that we would get reaction from. At one time, when he had just had the craniotomy, he had a perfect surgical incision from his ear across the top of his head to his other ear with Steri-Strips. He had black eyes, the casts on both legs, and I was asked to bring a casserole to a Relief Society function. And I wasn't old enough to know that it's okay to say no. And so I took him to the grocery store, and I hadn't stepped in the grocery store more than a foot when this lady came up to me and just accused me of beating my child. What have you done to that child? You are a horrible mother. And here I am just trying to cope with these things with my child, and to have her treat me so terribly, I just lost it and headed out the door, cried, and went out to my car.
1: From that experience forward, how did you learn to cope with the insensitivity of others?
2: Well, Johnny and we kind of figured out that if people would stare, which had happened, and it really was mostly the adults, if they would stare, we both learned that you look back at them and smile. It stops it immediately. You look right back at them, and then you just give them a little smile.
1: And he was good with that.
2: He did it. He was great.
0: Yeah, he was.
1: How about you, John? Did you ever have any experience that you recall where you saw those kind of reactions, and what did you do?
0: Well, most of the time you just learn to ignore them. The little kids, the little children, I think because of their purity, would not make any judgment. Maybe they were just not old enough to. It was just another kid that was there. And not that we develop meanness when we approach the teenage years, but that's really when Johnny's peer group, those difficulties kind of began.
1: And what did you notice when those difficulties began with his peer group?
0: Well, that's probably the most heartbreaking thing that happens to parents as they watch a child that. They desire so much for that child to be accepted and to have good friends and not be teased or taunted.
1: Sure.
0: But that was all part of Johnny's life. I contrast that, though. There were many that were good friends to Johnny, but generally they had to get to know him. If they had just kind of a superficial relationship or just had come to know of him, those were the ones that tended to treat him poorly.
1: So his appearance on the on at the onset was a bit put people off a bit, but they needed to get to know him. And when they got to know him, what did they find?
0: Well, they pretty much, here's just a normal kid.
2: With a big heart.
0: Yeah.
2: He had a big heart.
0: And but he did look different. His eyes at that age were very prominent. He had kind of a receding forehead. There were the deformities in his hands. He struggled with his knees and his ankles, and
1: Did they tease him at all?
0: yeah.
2: They did, and I would really love to share a few things from his journal, because when I read this entry in his journal, I was absolutely amazed at the strength that lies within his soul. He said, "Yesterday, while playing basketball, I slammed the hoop a couple of times and was amazed at the strength that I possess. I always had this power. I have just kept it in reserve. Well, today, I was walking down the hall at school, and I heard some guys making fun of the way I look. I thought to myself, I could smash into them and unleash this power upon them. But instead, I withheld it and just kept walking. I held it in because it would not be Christ-like, and all the abuse I've taken in the past, would mean nothing if

0: just this once, I lost control.
1: That's profound.
0: Yeah. It is.
2: And he was very strong. He was very muscular. And he had tremendous power. But the great power was the power of self-control.
1: The restraint that he showed.
0: Yes.
1: When did you read that first, Kathy?
0: I don't want to be a snoop, but just a few years after he wrote it. This was in junior high school.
1: And how did that feel when you read that?
0: I knew what I had always known, that I was the mother of a giant, a boy with a giant soul.
1: Now, take us again now as we're going through middle school and on into high school, and kids being kids and unfortunately teasing, maybe mocking, calling names. What other ways did he react that you observed?
0: Well, we had one night in which he had some really good friends, close friends, and he called one of them and said, "I'd love to go to the football game tonight. I would just love to go with you." And the friend said, "If we have room, we'll pick you up." And as a mother, I watched as he sat at the window for hours waiting for this carload of boys to come pick him up, and they never showed up. And, you know, he just kind of reacted in a sullen way and went down into his room and moped. Yeah. Moped all the time.
1: Did you ever notice in those kind of circumstances, how did he get through that, do you think?
0: Well, you know, I've got to tell you, I do have a little quote here. He had this little pep talk he gave himself, and he wrote this down, and I think it's absolutely remarkable that a boy would write down. It says, "I wanted to write a pep talk for myself, to myself. When I wrote this, I had a strong sense of the spirit, like I was receiving some inspiration. This pep talk is about getting through hard times. In my life, I have had a lot, sometimes I think more than my share, but I have survived my harsh teenage years for the most part, so here's to survival. And this is the beginning of the talk. You have conquered so many hard tasks, made it through so many hard times. Why can't you get through this? You are stronger than you think. How many times have you stood up for what is right? If you stop now, all of the trials and hardships, are they finished? Or are you giving up? Johnny, I love you. You are a good person, despite of what you think. So you must keep going on. Why yield to such things that are beneath you? If you do, the blood and pain have all been for nothing. God has not preserved you just to have you fall short of the goals he has for you. So have faith, say an extra prayer, and keep going. Remember that your Heavenly Father loves you, and that he wants you right up there with him, because you are his friend, his servant, but most important, because you are one of his beloved children."
1: That young man is a remarkable young man.
2: And I think what you see there is the maturity that he had to develop because of the adversity that he was faced with. And so, you know, in these areas, in these tough situations that where he wanted acceptance, where he wanted to be part of the group, but perhaps was left behind or shunned, he had to turn to his Heavenly Father. He gained, really, I think, a close knowledge and relationship with his Heavenly Father through some of those quiet moments that he had to face.
1: You know, it reminds me of the, and I'm reminded of this so often, of the survivors of the Martin Handcart Company, when they looked back at what they'd gone through and they said, "In our extremities, we came to know God." And as you were reading that, I even thought of that, that that's what Johnny was learning and experiencing as he went through it. And while it's a horrible price to have to pay to do that, and it's something as parents we don't want to see our children go through that, ultimately our Father in Heaven was wise in allowing Johnny to grow that way. Seeing that Johnny was facing that, and that's how he gave himself pep talks and was able to lift himself out of those moments where he felt a bit picked on or ridiculed. What was happening at home among his siblings? Were they seeing the strength of this boy? Were they observing this unique person?
0: Well, as a mother, the one thing you hope is that somewhere else in this world, another mother is raising a child that will accept your child. And I don't think I did anything special with my other children, but I do have an example that really impressed me with one of my daughters. She was just, like I said, a little bit older than he was, and she was invited to the prom by this boy who was confined to a wheelchair, and not only that, he could not talk. And he had a little computer that was hooked to his chair, and he would very methodically type one letter, and he typed her name into the computer. And she was thrilled to go to that dance with him. And not only did she go to the dance with him, but when the girls' choice dance came along, she reciprocated and invited him. And to me, I don't know whether it's because she observed her brother and saw his heartache when he would ask girls on dates and get so excited to pick them up and run and get his hair cut and wash the car and pull up in front of the house just to ring the doorbell and have the mother say, "Oh, sorry, she got called into work," which happened to him many, many a time. And I don't know whether maybe that's where she got that from, but I was very proud of her.
1: Considering what you observed from that daughter and your other children, do you think they were better human beings, better people, having had Johnny as their brother?
0: Well, we had a normal family. And I'm not saying that my children are angels. And there were the squabbles and the fighting between them. But I really think that they learned a powerful lesson from him. I mean, I believe that the reason he came here was to teach us all a lesson. I mean, he was learning too, but I know that he was here to teach me. And along the way, I'm sure that all of the kids were affected by him.
1: So all that considered, what positive reactions or moments do you recall that did happen to Johnny? Yes, he was ridiculed. Yes, he was outcast at certain points in his life. But surely there were other moments that were very positive that he went through. Explain some of those to us.
0: Well, there were some mothers that really accepted him. I can see the reaction of the children a lot of times depended on how the mother viewed him. And there were times when he was young when certain mothers would call me constantly, "Oh, can Johnny come over to play?" Or, you know, "Let's form a play group."
1: And how did that make you feel, Kathy, when they were doing that?
0: I was elated. I mean, how else can a mother feel? You know, just to see him playing with all those kids. And I do want to put in a little plug for these boys that didn't pick him up. They later became wonderful boys, and they grew, they matured, and they were amazing to him. You know, so I don't want any of them to think that, you know, we have hard feelings, because they were wonderful to him.
1: And I think you bring up a good point. We're all at different levels of maturity, and as hopefully nobody that's listening to this will remember my youth and childhood, because I know it was full of immaturity, but we do grow in these experiences, and people like Johnny help us grow, and we can learn from those around us. I think that's one of the great lessons that the Savior is trying to instill upon us when he says, "Love one another." It's good for them, and it's good for us. Did you see that with Johnny?
0: You know, I did, and there were two boys in particular that weren't his close friends that were really the aggressors for him. And both of those people came forward in later life and apologized to him.
1: Did they really?
0: Yeah, and he writes about how much he loves them in his journal. He talks right about him, saying, "I can't believe the change because this boy is so sweet to me now." And, you know, I think that when you mature and you realize that you've made a mistake, you go forward and you correct it. And I think that they corrected it. And he loved those two boys. They were never his really close friends, but he loved the fact that they came to him and apologized.
1: You know, as we look at how we react to someone, or maybe the way we treat someone, good or bad, there can be those moments of regret. And as a parent observing this, realizing that there are those moments, what advice would you have to someone? Is it ever too late to step up and say, "I'm sorry I did that to you," or try to recover it in any way?
0: Absolutely not, because that's what repentance is about. You know, we're trying to perfect ourselves and go to live with our Heavenly Father, and whatever it takes, it's never too late. Our Heavenly Father always accepts us.
1: Okay, so you've talked a little bit about these older sisters who surely, as siblings do, took care of him, watched over him, kind of a thing, even though initially the one daughter was told, back off, stay away, be mm-hmm. careful. But obviously those kind of things, you know, as time goes on and he's healing better, there's opportunities for them to be a part of his life. Then you had another daughter and another son. What was their relationship to this older brother who was going through all these difficult things?
0: Well, it was really a hard time when I found out I was pregnant because there was such a huge risk of having this reoccur.
1: The doctors told you this is a possibility that it could reoccur.
0: Absolutely don't have any more children, is what they said.
1: They told you not to have any more children, but you did.
0: I did. You know, John and I prayed hard. We waited 9.5 years and went to the temple and had a very spiritual experience telling us that there were more children. But the thing I wanted to bring up was that Johnny was certainly old enough at that time to understand what was going on and realizing how hard we were trying not to have another child like him. And it really affected him. And secretly, I could tell in his heart, he was praying for a brother like him.
1: Wow.
2: I guess you could say it took 9.5 years to develop the faith to have more children. And that certainly was part of it. When our third daughter, the first daughter after Johnny came, there was quite a bit of rejoicing. And she certainly was the princess of the family. Mm-hmm. And then a few years later, our youngest son was born. And Johnny and his little brother were very close-knit. One of my favorite pictures is the two of them sitting together and the younger brother, Danny, looking up to his older brother, that look of admiration. And Johnny was a great, great older brother. He would forego times with his friends just because he wanted to spend some time with his little brother. Mm-hmm. And it didn't matter whether they were playing G.I. Joe or Castle Grayskull or Book of Mormon Heroes or whatever it was. They were good brothers to each other.
1: So Johnny loved and was thrilled to have these younger siblings come along as well.
0: Absolutely.
2: Yeah, he just cherished them.
1: I remember that Johnny became an Eagle Scout, and I remember him as a boy that was active, and he was physically active. He loved the outdoors, all these things that he went through. Tell us a little bit about his likes and his interests.
0: Well, he did love scouting, and he volunteered one summer at Camp Steiner for the whole summer. And when he got up there, the elevation is, 10, 11? It's a very high camp, and he got extremely sick, that altitude sickness, for the first 2 weeks. But he persevered, and he wanted to be up at the camp more than anything, and he taught the pioneering merit badge to the younger boys and loved that. You know, he had a desire to do all these physical things. Sometimes his body wouldn't let him, but he always tried. So
1: in his spare time, what did he love to do the most?
0: Play the drums.
2: Yeah, he played the drums a lot. He loved to skateboard. He struggled at it. His ankles were kind of fused, and so it was like trying to do everything with your feet in ski boots or something.
1: But he was able to.
2: Well, I mean, he wasn't good at it, but he loved it.
1: But
2: he enjoyed it. His two buds had skateboard with him, and I remember them coming down the street and trying to do all the jumps and everything, and Johnny had bail out a little bit early on that.
1: Now, when you mentioned that he was a drummer, but that wasn't all to his drumming capabilities. Wasn't he in a high school marching band?
0: He was, and he loved that. It was really a fun time for him, and also in the percussion ensemble, which was an amazing group, and made a lot of good friends in that group.
2: It's interesting that, you know, his hands, and he really was an excellent drummer. His hands having the curves to them and the deformities with him did not hold him back. And He loved to beat the skins and the cymbals pretty hard. We kept all that tucked away deep in the basement and tried to keep the doors closed all the time.
0: I think he used his drums as a coping mechanism, too, because when he got mad at someone or...
1: It was a great place to put all that energy. Yeah.
0: Yes, he would go down, and you could tell if he was in one of those moods by how hard he beat those drums.
2: One Christmas morning, our neighbor, three doors down and across the street, Christmas morning, says, "I hear that Johnny got drums." I really did hear that Johnny got drums.
1: So despite his differences, Johnny, like all of us, just wanted to fit in. Did he ever fit in?
2: Well, there were good friends that he developed over the years. And there's probably two things that come to mind with that. He had about a dozen or so young men that he was close to and spent quite a bit of time with. This was a great group of friends, and I used to call them the Army of Helaman because they were good boys. And this was the time that they were starting to think about going on missions and preparing for that. And that was a great and tremendous influence on Johnny, and I think also Johnny on them. And even today, 10 years after his passing, we still hear of the influence that Johnny had on them. But shortly before his mission, we received word and through a diagnosis and with a doctor that Johnny had to have open heart surgery before he could go on his mission. And that was scheduled, and the instruction was given that he was not to eat any food after midnight. Well, 11 o'clock at night, about a dozen of these young men, these sons of Helaman, show up on our doorstep with bags of food and pizza and everything else. And they
1: loaded
2: him
1: up.
2: Yep, had a little pre-surgery feast. And that was one of the great moments, I think, in our lives, is seeing the love that had developed among these sons of Helaman.
1: And here they were in his time of need. He's going into surgery, and they're there for him, not only with substance, with food, but also to put their arms around him figuratively and literally.
0: Right, and it was this same boys that had, you know, sometimes been a little bit harsh on him, but you can see the growth, and when they're preparing for their missions and they're becoming more serious in life and thinking of other people, moving outward instead of inward.
1: Looking back at Johnny's life and looking at those different places he went and what he did, when did Johnny fit in the most?
0: I would have to say probably on his mission. You know, I think it was a place where he really grew. It was very, very hard for him at first because every person he met was inquisitive. Every person wanted to know, what happened to you? And he was very private about that. He did not like sharing it. He didn't like going into the whole thing and having to talk about it. And so every person he met, which was on a daily basis, he had to explain.
1: Here he's going door to door. He's out in public, and these questions are coming to him. How did he respond to those questions?
0: I think sometimes he would be forced to tell when he didn't want to. But he came to grips with it during the mission, and as I read through his journal, you can see him progressing and talking about how, you know, I've almost got this overcome. I can feel myself getting closer to passing this hurdle in my life. I'm almost okay with the way I am.
1: It sounds to me like he knew these were some of his challenges, and he was actively working at overcoming those challenges. That's a great example for all of us.
0: Right. He catalogs it completely in the journal. You know, I talked to the president about this. He tells me if I do this, I'll come a step closer to getting over this. But how hard is that, knowing that you're physically going to be different for the rest of your life and needing to get over that? How do you get over a physical deformity that you can't get rid of?
1: Did Johnny have a favorite scripture, a story, a hymn, or some powerful quote that gave him the strength he needed to do this?
0: you know, his very favorite. And it was kind of a little thing between the two of us. Whenever we would hear the story of the man with the withered hand that Christ took and healed the hand, we would look at each other because Johnny's biggest complaint was his hands. And he would look at me and I would look at him, and we knew that someday Christ would take his hand.
1: Let's talk about that day. Tell us what happened the day Johnny passed away.
2: Well, we got up in the morning, and my little light on my cell phone was flashing, indicating that I had a voicemail. And I listened to the voicemail, and all we could hear was just kind of breathing and struggle on the recording. And at first, I thought it was just a prank call. And I had Kath listen to it. And then we felt, well, let's go down and check.
0: I immediately knew it was Johnny. I could recognize the sound of Johnny.
2: So we went downstairs to his bedroom, and Johnny was on the floor. And we thought, oh, no. Wonder if it's his heart, because he'd always had, part of the syndrome is problems with the heart and the surgery that he had before his mission. And so we called 911, and a lot of panic, a lot of anxiety, and they came in force. Johnny was not responsive, and they did all they could, and then they packed him up in the ambulance. We followed the ambulance to Aldaview Hospital. Additional tests were run there to try and determine what the problem was. We again thought it was a heart problem. And he was transferred up to the University of Utah Med Center. And when they got him up there, they ascertained that he'd had a massive aneurysm deep in his brain. This was something that was not really apparent or we knew about or anything. It was not part of the syndrome that he had. And so it kind of came out of the blue at us. Mm-hmm. And he did not respond. And we were faced later in the day with the difficulty of disconnecting Johnny from life support. There were many of those sons of Helaman that came and cried with us and said their goodbyes before we did that.
1: As you were faced with that decision to have to do that, and as you walked through those slow motion moments of doing that, how did you feel comfort from your Father in heaven?
0: Well, we were fortunate to have my father come to the hospital. He had been working in the temple, and he's a physician, and he was able to tell us what would happen if we let him live. And he said, you don't want to have him live under those circumstances. It wouldn't be any kind of a life. And so I said, well, could we have a family prayer? And so our family knelt in a circle with some of these boys also and pled with our Heavenly Father that we were making the right choice. And we made the decision.
2: We were grateful to have Kathy's dad there because he was able really to translate a lot of the medical speak. Into something that we could understand.
1: Especially because this was not part of his syndrome, and this was coming, as you say, out of the blue.
2: Yes, and he was able to help us interpret what the doctors were saying, mm-hmm. and really what that meant to Johnny. And although difficult as it was, and certainly at the time, there was the calm assurance that it was time for Johnny to move on.
1: You know, I just cannot move forward without taking this opportunity to point out a huge lesson that we can learn in our lives about the power of going through an experience and then turning around and taking what we know to bless the lives of another. And the reason I say that, John, is I look at you and watch you explain this heartfelt moment that you went through. I couldn't help but remember in my mind, it immediately came to me that in my time of need, you were my bishop at the time. And as we went through a similar experience with Christopher, our second son, and the rescue medical teams came in and we were trying to revive him, and you and your good counselor were there trying to do CPR on my son, helping us in that moment, and were with us when we then went to the hospital, as you did, when we were given that same kind of response. You were sitting in the room with us when that all took place. And this is the first time you and I have ever talked about this, but I could just see in your eyes that we experienced the same thing. And now it makes more sense to me how and why you were so good and kind to us as we went through that, because you knew from experience how our hearts were breaking. And I think it's an excellent example to us of the power of going through an experience and being available for others then as that happens to them. What impact did his passing have on the other children?
2: They certainly struggled with it. You know, a lot of times at those ages, and in fact all ages, they wonder how they should act or react to the situation that's there. I worry and actually still worry about the impact that, of his passing had on his little brother, because they were so close. And, you know, here's little Danny at about 8 years old, and all of a sudden his big brother's gone. They spent a lot of time together, and he was lost.
1: Looking back, what did you do right in helping Johnny face this life in the spotlight that he lived? And if you had it to do over again, is there anything you would do differently?
0: Well, I remember the first day that he figured out there was something wrong. He came to me, and he was, maybe 6 or 7 years old, and he said, "Mom, sometimes when I look in the mirror, or if I look at these crummy hands, I just feel horrified." And that word, horrified, coming out of a little boy, I thought, whoa. And so I took him, and I hugged him, and I put him on my lap, and I tried to teach him about the plan of salvation. And I said, "You know, Johnny, this is something that you knew about. Your Heavenly Father sat you on His lap just like I'm doing. And He told you what you're going to be facing down here. And you said you'd come down and do it and that you would do it faithfully. And I just want you to remember that. And that someday, you know, you're going to go back up there and report to Him. And He's going to ask you, how did you handle that? And you're going to be able to tell Him that you honorably fulfilled your mission." And he internalized that, and he had many blessings after that, a patriarchal blessing, blessings from his father that told him the same thing. And he knew that without a doubt. He knew about the plan of salvation. He knew that he had agreed to that, and he knew why he was on earth.
2: You know, sometimes as I look back on it, and sometimes it's even a guilt trip after their passing, but the one thing that I came away with was really, I mean, a lot of times I'd get after him after things that didn't matter a whole heck of a lot. And although with his passing, basically the deal changed.
1: Right.
2: But, you know, a lot of times it was, you know, "Johnny, did you get your chores done? Johnny, did you get your homework done?" We forget, I think, really, in the day-to-day parts of our lives, really the things that matter most. And those are the eternal things. And I think that was probably one of the great realizations that I went through, that I'm still striving to internalize and make part of my character is, you know, don't worry if the bed's not made. Don't worry if the lawn's not cut. Don't worry so much about these things that really don't matter that much.
1: Did that have an effect then on what you've done with the other children after that?
2: Well, I think I'm still learning that. very much so. There's, you know, you get caught up in the day-to-day. With Johnny's passing, there was a lot of reflection on those moments. But yet we still have to prepare our children for the future, mm-hmm. whatever that might be. Mm-hmm. Johnny's mortality ended at 22 years. The rest of our children's mortality, I don't know.
1: Is open-ended.
2: Yes. You know, we don't know how long we'll all be here. And so, but I think it's important that we focus on those things which are eternal.
1: As his father and as the father of this family, what message would you have to the other children? What message do you have for them to take away from the things that you learned in his passing and from his life?
2: I should and hopefully will remind them of frequently is that we're an eternal family. And my hope and my expectation is that we will be complete and that we'll all be there.
1: Kathy, what advice do you have for someone who may be looking in the mirror and not liking what they see?
0: Well, I think Johnny taught a wonderful lesson on that. We had a funny experience when he was a teenager. The two of us were sitting in sacrament meeting, and the meeting was just starting. And I opened up the program, and I looked down, and I start reading the program, and it says, Youth Speaker, John Parker. And I about died. I looked over at Johnny and said, Are you speaking? And he says, I forgot they asked me last Sunday. So we're both panicking. The bishop's looking at us like, Are you going to speak or not? And I said, Yes. I nodded to the bishop. And so he had to march right up there. But the thing that was so wonderful about this experience was that he didn't have time to prepare anything. So he had to open up his heart and speak from the heart. And he said things I've never heard him say before. And it absolutely was a very powerful talk. And I'll just give you a brief message of what that was. He talked about his hands. Now, if you realize this boy has deformities everywhere, but he's not looking in the mirror a lot. He's looking down at his hands. You're writing with a pencil. You're looking at your hands. So his hands were what really bothered him. And he wanted to get them fixed. I took him to hand surgeons. They told me that if we tried to fix them and straighten them, that he would lose his mobility. And so I knew that was not an option, but it really bothered him. And he got up and talked about his hands. And he talked about the Savior's hands. And he talked about the man with the withered hand. And at the end of the talk, which was so powerful, he said, And I have learned that the only way I am going to learn to love these crummy hands is to use them to serve my Heavenly Father. So that's the advice I would give somebody. Instead of looking at yourself, pitying yourself, turn your focus outward and serve others. You'll forget yourself.
1: John, you've been a bishop. You're currently a stake president. You're used to giving people counsel and advice and through interviews and other things. What would you say to that same question? What advice do you have to someone who may be looking in the mirror and not liking what they see, either physically or maybe emotionally?
2: Mortality's tough sometimes. It's also joyous. And it truly is a process of learning to get on the pathway of discipleship. And that comes through serving others.
1: As you look at it, and recognizing that a lot of what Johnny had to struggle with obviously was physical, and he found a way to overcome that. Knowing what you know now and realizing this world that we live in that's so vain and all the commercials that are thrown at us regularly of how to wear our hair and what to wear and what makes us look like this or like that, how important really are looks?
0: Well, I received a huge lesson shortly after his death. I was cleaning out his room, and as said before, we were constantly after him to get his room clean, and he wrote a little thing in his journal, and he said, My parents are always after me for telestial things, like cleaning my room and getting good grades. If they could just see the celestial being that I am, they'd know I am doing just fine. And so with that thought in mind, as I was cleaning up his room, it wasn't a terrible mess, but I was cleaning it, and then as I started to open his drawers to put his things away for the last time, everything in the drawers was completely in order. And I stopped and thought about that. You know, Johnny had a telestial body, deformed. He had a celestial spirit, clean, pure, in order. And when he passed away, what did he take with him? His clean celestial spirit.
2: I had a similar experience. I was cleaning out his truck. He had a little red pickup truck, and I was cleaning it out after he passed away, and we were getting ready to sell it. And I found a to-do list tucked in the ashtray. And so I looked at that, and these were the things that were on that to-do list. Number one, scripture study. Number two, help his sister with her wedding. Number three, read to his little sister. Number four, help Danny learn how to skateboard. Spend time with his brother-in-law and sister. Hug Dad and tell Mom I love you. Oh, what a great to-do list. I think if we all did those things each and every day, our lives would truly be rich and Christ-like.
0: And he had checked them all off.
1: What would you say to those who loved your son and helped him to fit in?
2: Well, obviously a big thanks. They were able to stretch and reach out to somebody that looked a little bit different and really provide the love and support that he needed, that truly we all need. And irregardless of what handicaps that each of us come into this life with, truly we seek the love, the encouragement, the support of those that are around us, and from our Heavenly Father and our Savior, which we need to come to know.
1: The Savior admonished us simply to love one another. What does that really, in its most basic terms, mean, to love one another?
2: To help, to support, to encourage, to teach, and to love, obviously, irregardless of how they look, perhaps what they might say, if they might be offensive, in whatever position in life that they are, but that you strive to remind them that each of us are children of God going through this experience.
1: Kathy, if you would, in closing, summarize for us Johnny's perspective, his feelings, with one more entry from his journal.
0: My life has not been easy. It has been a hard life, yet a good life. I have had things in my life that most people do not even have to worry about or comprehend. In my short 19 years, I have learned things that others find hard to grasp. They cannot relate to me because they have never lived my life, and that is something I would not wish on anyone. Along with physical trials, I have had several mental burdens, an identity crisis, being an outcast, being mocked and made fun of, simply for being different, being persecuted and harassed, simply for being who I am and not being able to change that. This is the dark side of my life. Now let me show you the other half of who I am. I am a man who finds pleasure in the little things of life. The little happiness that I have seems to be more than enough to battle the trials I face. I am thankful for this. You see, I have survived these things, and I know I did not do it alone. I have been watched over by my Heavenly Father. I know He has preserved me in times of danger and kept me from despair for an important reason. This reason I know not, but I know that He loves me and that I have something to do, something I am yet unsure of, save it be that I must pay Him back for the time He has given me here on earth. Countless times He has saved my life, so now I must make it worth something. I must do what I can to show Him that I love Him, because I know He is real and that He loves me.
3: This has been Enduring It Well with host W.A. Christensen, presented by The Church of Jesus Christ of Latter-day Saints.
4: Share the pure love of Christ from The Church of Jesus Christ of Latter-day Saints.
5: Would he understand? In 2005, I gave birth to premature triplets, Milena, Mateo, and Nelson. Milena was born healthy, but my two little boys suffered complications. Mateo died of those complications 3 months after he was born. A month after we lost Mateo, Nelson was diagnosed with cerebral palsy and deafness. We were devastated. Doctors told us that he would never walk. At that moment, we were grateful for our knowledge of the gospel of Jesus Christ. It helped us understand why we experience adversity in this life. Through faith and hard work, Nelson learned to walk and to communicate through sign language. He has done much better than his doctors ever predicted. He has grown up happy in our family and in the gospel. Despite his limitations, we have had several goals for Nelson. That he understand the meaning of baptism before he was baptized, that he receive the Aaronic priesthood at age 12, and that he go to the temple to do baptisms for the dead. In 2017, Nelson turned 12. We helped him prepare to do baptisms for the dead. It was a challenge for him to understand that those who have died without baptism need our help. Soon after Nelson's birthday, he, Milena, and older siblings Franco and Brenda, and other youth from our ward went to the Cordoba, Argentina temple. The temple president greeted them and spoke to them about the importance of vicarious baptism. I sat with Nelson and signed for him. Before long, it was his turn. When he stepped into the baptismal font, we wondered, would he truly understand? As he entered the water, Nelson became emotional. At that moment, the Holy Ghost manifested to us that he did in fact understand that he was doing something for his deceased ancestors that they could not do for themselves. We knew he understood that family members on the other side of the veil were happy he was helping them. The Spirit also manifested to us that Mateo was there to accompany his brother and sister. When Nelson came out of the water, he was very happy. Since then, Nelson has been baptized and confirmed for many family members, including my father, who passed away in 2016. We love the temple. Serving there has become one of our family traditions. Each time we go, we remember that special day. Miriam Rosana Galeano, Cordoba, Argentina. End of the article. Would he understand? Read by Holly Anderson.
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David Tolk's arrangement of A Poor Wayfaring Man of Grief from his album In Reverence will serve as our underscore for the story of that hymn. A Poor Wayfaring Man of Grief answers the question posed in Matthew 25:37-39. Then shall the righteous answer him, saying, Lord, when saw we thee an hungered and fed thee, or thirsty and gave thee drink? When saw we thee a stranger and took thee in, or naked and clothed thee? Or when saw we thee sick or in prison and came unto thee? And the answer, as given in verse 40, is, Inasmuch as ye have done it unto one of the least of these, my brethren, ye have done it unto me.

The poem, originally titled The Stranger by James Montgomery, first appeared in an anthology of verse in 1834. James Montgomery was born November 4, 1771, in Irvine, Ayrshire, Scotland. When James was 5 years old, his family moved to the Moravian settlement at Gracehill, near Ballymena, County Antrim, in Northern Ireland. 2 years later, at the age of seven, he was sent to the Fulneck Seminary in Yorkshire, near Pudsey in Leeds, England. When James was 12 years old, his parents left him in the care of the seminary and set off as missionaries to the West Indies. Not long after they had left, his parents died. His father was buried in Barbados, his mother in Tobago. We can only imagine how his parents' death affected James, but his scholastic record at Fulneck was thereafter insufficient. And in 1787, he was apprenticed, at age 16, to work in a baker's shop near Wakefield, England. Soon tiring of that, he secured a similar position at Wath, at nearby Rotherham, only to find it as unsuitable as his previous job. A trip to London, hoping to find a publisher for his youthful poems, ended in failure. In 1792, at age 21, James gladly left Wath for Sheffield to be assistant to a Mr. Gales, an auctioneer, bookseller, and printer of the Sheffield Register. In 1794, Mr. Gales fled England to avoid political prosecution. Montgomery took over the Sheffield Register, changed its name to the Sheffield Iris, and continued to edit it for 32 years. During the next 2 years, James was imprisoned twice. First, for reprinting a song in commemoration of the fall of the Bastille. Then, for giving an account of a riot in Sheffield.

In 1825, after 32 years, Montgomery lost the Sheffield Iris, whereupon he founded and became a contributor to the Eclectic Review, which became the platform for expressing his strong abolitionist views.

The editing of his paper, the composition and publication of his poems and hymns, the delivery of lectures on poetry in Sheffield and at the Royal Institution, London, and the advocacy of foreign missions and the Bible Society consumed his life until the end. He wrote 400 hymns, including Angels from the Realms of Glory and Prayer is the Soul's Sincere Desire. Probably his best-known poem is A Poor Wayfaring Man of Grief, which has also become a hymn. He was once asked which of his poems would live. He replied, "None, sir. Nothing except perhaps a few of my hymns." In his later years, he occupied himself with the promotion of philanthropic and religious movements, earning the almost universal esteem of the citizens of Sheffield. James never married and died quietly in his sleep at age 83, a day after he had written his last hymn. His career and works accorded him the honor of a public funeral in that city.

Michael Dowdle, on his album Beloved Hymns of the Restoration, plays this arrangement of A Poor Wayfaring Man of Grief, or Duane Street, as the hymn melody is known. George Coles, who wrote that melody, was born January 2nd, 1792, in Stukely, England, 80 kilometers northwest of London. Coles converted to the Methodist Church at age 13, began preaching at 22, and immigrated to America in 1818 at age 26, where he became a supply preacher on the Long Island circuit. The next year, he became a member of the New York Conference and served several of the larger churches. He kept detailed journals of his activities for nearly 50 years. George wrote several books, including A Scripture Concordance and Heroines of Methodism. He served as assistant editor of the Christian Advocate and Journal for 12 years and editor of the Sunday School Advocate from 1841 to 1844. Somewhere during these years, Coles came across a copy of James Montgomery's poem and set it to music. Coles was an accomplished musician and writer of several hymn tunes, which were used in the 1935 Methodist hymnal. George had a gift for working with children. Wherever he went, after a short acquaintance, they clustered about him as a father, and he always succeeded in winning and keeping their attention. Ill health curtailed his ministry, and he died in 1858 in Somers, New York. A Poor Wayfaring Man of Grief is especially loved among Latter-day Saints because of the role it played in the last hours before the martyrdom of Joseph and Hiram Smith. On June 27, 1844, Joseph Smith was in jail in Carthage, Illinois, with his brother Hiram, John Taylor, and Willard Richards. Hostility was growing, mobs threatened violence, and the prisoners knew their lives were in danger. John Taylor told of the scene in the jail cell. "All of us felt unusually languid, with a remarkable depression of spirits. In consonance with those feelings, I sang a song that had lately been introduced into Nauvoo, entitled A Poor Wayfaring Man of Grief. After a lapse of some time, Brother Hiram requested me again to sing that song. I replied, 'Brother Hiram, I do not feel like singing.' When he remarked, 'Oh, never mind. Commence singing, and you will get the spirit of it.' At his request, I did so." Merrill Jensen's setting of A Poor Wayfaring Man of Grief from his album High on the Mountaintop mirrors the emotion of that moment.

The tune named Duane Street is taken from the Duane Street Church in New York City, where in 1839, the composer, the Reverend George Coles, preached a famous sermon in honor of the centennial of the Methodist Church. Our present tune is actually a rather elaborate variation of Duane Street. On Lex de Azevedo's Variations on a Sacred Theme 2, he features Rhapsody on a Theme by George Coles, which takes the Duane Street melody into another marvelous realm.

0: Jesus the Christ by James E. Talmadge, read by Bradley Ross. Chapter 10. In the Wilderness of Judea. The Voice in the Wilderness. At a time definitely stated as the 15th year of the reign of Tiberius Caesar, emperor of Rome, the people of Judea were greatly aroused over the strange preaching of a man theretofore unknown. He was of priestly descent, but untrained in the schools. And without authorization of the rabbis or license from the chief priests, he proclaimed himself as one sent of God with a message to Israel. He appeared not in the synagogues nor within the temple courts, where scribes and doctors taught, but cried aloud in the wilderness. The people of Jerusalem and of adjacent rural parts went out in great multitudes to hear him. He disdained the soft garments and flowing robes of comfort, and preached in his rough desert garb, consisting of a garment of camel's hair held in place by a leathern girdle. The coarseness of his attire was regarded as significant. Elijah the Tishbite, that fearless prophet whose home had been the desert, was known in his day as an hairy man and girt with a girdle of leather about his loins. And rough garments had come to be thought of as a distinguishing characteristic of prophets. Nor did this strange preacher eat the food of luxury and ease, but fed on what the desert supplied, locusts and wild honey. The man was John, son of Zacharias, soon to be known as the Baptist. He had spent many years in the desert apart from the abodes of men, years of preparation for his particular mission. He had been a student under the tutelage of divine teachers, and there in the wilderness of Judea the word of the Lord reached him, as in similar environment it had reached Moses and Elijah of old. Then was heard the voice of one crying in the wilderness, "Prepare ye the way of the Lord, make his paths straight." It was the voice of the herald, the messenger who, as the prophets had said, should go before the Lord to prepare his way. The burden of his message was, "Repent ye, for the kingdom of heaven is at hand." And to such as had faith in his words and professed repentance, confessing their sins, he administered baptism by immersion in water, proclaiming the while, "I indeed baptize you with water unto repentance, but he that cometh after me is mightier than I, whose shoes I am not worthy to bear. He shall baptize you with the Holy Ghost and with fire." Neither the man nor his message could be ignored. His preaching was specific in promise to the repentant soul and scathingly denunciatory to the hypocrite and the hardened sinner. Where Pharisees and Sadducees came to his baptism, prating of the law, the spirit of which they ceased not to transgress, and of the prophets whom they dishonored, he denounced them as a generation of vipers, and demanded of them, "Who hath warned you to flee from the wrath to come?" He brushed aside their oft-repeated boasts that they were the children of Abraham, saying, "Bring forth therefore fruits meet for repentance, and think not to say within yourselves, 'We have Abraham to our father.' For I say unto you, that God is able of these stones to raise up children unto Abraham." The ignoring of their claims to preferment as the children of Abraham was a strong rebuke and a cause of sore affront alike to aristocratic Sadducee and rule-bound Pharisee. Judaism held that the posterity of Abraham had an assured place in the kingdom of the expected Messiah, and that no proselyte from among the Gentiles could possibly attain the rank and distinction of which the children were sure. John's forceful assertion that God could raise up, from the stones of the river bank, children to Abraham, meant to those who heard that even the lowest of the human family might be preferred before themselves, unless they repented and reformed. Their time of wordy profession had passed. Fruits were demanded, not barren, though leafy profusion. The axe was ready, aye, at the very root of the tree, and every tree that produced not good fruit was to be hewn down and cast into the fire. The people were astonished, and many, seeing themselves in their actual condition of dereliction and sin, as John, with burning words, laid bare their faults, cried out, "What shall we do then?" His reply was directed against ceremonialism, which had caused spirituality to wither almost to death in the hearts of the people. Unselfish charity was demanded. "He that hath two coats, let him impart to him that hath none, and he that hath meat, let him do likewise." The publicans, or tax farmers and collectors, under whose unjust and unlawful exactions the people had suffered so long, came asking, "Master, what shall we do?" He said unto them, "Exact no more than that which is appointed you." To the soldiers who asked what to do, he replied, "Do violence to no man, neither accuse any falsely, and be content with your wages." The spirit of his demands was that of a practical religion, the only religion of any possible worth, the religion of right living. With all his vigor, in spite of his brusqueness, notwithstanding his forceful assaults on the degenerate customs of the times, this John was no agitator against established institutions, no inciter of riot, no advocate of revolt, no promoter of rebellion. He did not assail the tax system, but the extortions of the corrupt and avaricious publicans. He did not denounce the army, but the iniquities of the soldiers, many of whom had taken advantage of their position to bear false witness for the sake of gain, and to enrich themselves by forcible seizure. He preached what, in the now current dispensation, we call the first fundamental principles of the gospel, the beginning of the gospel of Jesus Christ, the Son of God, comprising faith, which is vitalized belief in God, genuine repentance, which comprises contrition for past offenses and a resolute determination to turn from sin, baptism, by immersion in water at his hands as the hands of one having authority, and the higher baptism by fire or the bestowal of the Holy Ghost by an authority greater than that possessed by himself. His preaching was positive and in many respects opposed to the conventions of the times. He made no appeal to the people through the medium of miraculous manifestations, and though many of his hearers attached themselves to him as disciples, he established no formal organization, nor did he attempt to form a cult. His demand for repentance was an individual call, and unto each acceptable applicant the rite of baptism was individually administered. To the Jews, who were living in a state of expectancy, waiting for the long-predicted Messiah, the words of this strange prophet in the wilderness were fraught with deep portent. Could it be that he was the Christ? He spoke of one yet to come, mightier than himself, whose shoe latchet he was not worthy to loosen, one who would separate the people as the thresher, fan in hand, blew the chaff from the wheat. And, he added, that mightier one will gather the wheat into his garner, but the chaff he will burn with fire unquenchable. In such wise did the predicted herald of the Lord deliver his message. Himself he would not exalt. His office, however, was sacred to him, and with its functions he brooked no interference from priest, Levite, or rabbi. He was no respecter of persons. Sin he denounced, sinners he excoriated, whether in priestly vestments, peasant garb, or royal robes. All the claims the Baptist had made for himself and his mission were later confirmed and vindicated by the specific testimony of Christ. John was the harbinger not alone of the kingdom, but of the King, and to him the King in person came. The baptism of Jesus to fulfill all righteousness. When Jesus began to be about 30 years of age, he journeyed from his home in Galilee to Jordan unto John to be baptized of him. But John forbade him, saying, "I have need to be baptized of thee, and comest thou to me?" And Jesus answering said unto him, "Suffer it to be so now, for thus it becometh us to fulfill all righteousness." Then he suffered him. John and Jesus were second cousins. As to whether there had existed any close companionship between the two as boys or men, we are not told. It is certain, however, that when Jesus presented himself for baptism, John recognized in him a sinless man who stood in no need of repentance. And, as the Baptist had been commissioned to baptize for the remission of sins, he saw no necessity of administering the ordinance to Jesus. He who had received the confessions of multitudes now reverently confessed to one whom he knew was more righteous than himself. In the light of later events, it appears that at this time John did not know that Jesus was the Christ, the mightier one, for whom he waited, and whose forerunner he knew himself to be. When John expressed his convictions that Jesus needed no baptismal cleansing, Our Lord, conscious of his own sinlessness, did not deny the Baptist's imputation, but nevertheless pressed his application for baptism with the significant explanation, "Thus it becometh us to fulfill all righteousness." If John was able to comprehend the deeper meaning of this utterance, he must have found therein the truth that water baptism is not alone the means provided for gaining remission of sins, but is also an indispensable ordinance established in righteousness and required of all mankind as an essential condition for membership in the kingdom of God. Jesus Christ thus humbly complied with the will of the Father and was baptized of John by immersion in water. That his baptism was accepted as a pleasing and necessary act of submission was attested by what immediately ensued. And Jesus, when he was baptized, went up straightway out of the water. And lo, the heavens were opened unto him, and he saw the Spirit of God descending like a dove and lighting upon him. And lo, a voice from heaven saying, "This is my beloved Son, in whom I am well pleased." Then John knew his Redeemer. The four Gospel writers record the descent of the Holy Ghost upon the baptized Jesus as accompanied by a visible manifestation like a dove, and this sign had been indicated to John as the foreappointed means by which the Messiah should be made known to him. And to that sign, before specified, was now added the supreme testimony of the Father as to the literal sonship of Jesus. Matthew records the Father's acknowledgment as given in the third person, "This is my beloved Son," while both Mark and Luke give the more direct address, "Thou art my beloved Son." The variation, slight and essentially unimportant, as it, though bearing on so momentous a subject, affords evidence of independent authorship and discredits any insinuation of collusion among the writers. The incidents attending the emergence of Jesus from the baptismal grave demonstrate the distinct individuality of the three personages of the Godhead. On that solemn occasion, Jesus the Son was present in the flesh. The presence of the Holy Ghost was manifest through the accompanying sign of the dove, and the voice of the Eternal Father was heard from heaven. Had we no other evidence of the separate personality of each member of the Holy Trinity, this instance should be conclusive. But other scriptures confirm the great truth. Temptations of Christ. Soon after his baptism, immediately thereafter, as Mark asserts, Jesus was constrained by the promptings of the Spirit to withdraw from men and the distractions of community life by retiring into the wilderness, where he would be free to commune with his God. So strong was the influence of the impelling force that he was led thereby, or, as stated by the evangelist, driven into solitary seclusion, in which he remained during 40 days with the wild beasts of the desert. This remarkable episode in our Lord's life is described, though not with equal fullness, in 3 of the Gospels. John is silent thereon. The circumstances attending this time of exile and test must have been related by Jesus himself, for of other human witnesses there were none. The recorded narratives deal principally with events marking the close of the 40-day period, but considered in their entirety, they place beyond doubt the fact that the season was one of fasting and prayer. Christ's realization that he was the chosen and foreordained Messiah came to him gradually, as shown by his words to his mother on the occasion of the memorable interview with the doctors in the temple courts. He knew, when but a boy of 12 years, that in a particular and personal sense, he was the Son of God. Yet it is evident that a comprehension of the full purport of his earthly mission developed within him only as he progressed step by step in wisdom. His acknowledgement by the Father and the continued companionship of the Holy Ghost opened his soul to the glorious fact of his divinity. He had much to think about, much that demanded prayer, and the communion with God that prayer alone could ensure. Throughout the period of retirement, he ate not, but chose to fast, that his mortal body might the more completely be subjected to his divine spirit. Then, when he was hungry and physically weak, the tempter came with insidious suggestion that he use his extraordinary powers to provide food. Satan had chosen the most propitious time for his evil purpose. What will mortals not do? To what lengths have men not gone to assuage the pangs of hunger? Esau bartered his birthright for a meal. Men have fought like brutes for food. Women have slain and eaten their own babes rather than endure the gnawing pangs of starvation. All this Satan knew when he came to the Christ in the hour of extreme physical need and said unto him, If thou be the Son of God, command that these stones be made bread. During the long weeks of seclusion, our Lord had been sustained by the exaltation of spirit that would naturally attend such all-absorbing concentration of mind as his protracted meditation and communion with the heavens undoubtedly produced. In such profound devotion of spirit, bodily appetites were subdued and superseded. But the reaction of the flesh was inevitable. Hungry as Jesus was, there was a temptation in Satan's words even greater than that embodied in the suggestion that he provide food for his famishing body, the temptation to put to proof the possible doubt implied in the tempter's if. The Eternal Father had proclaimed Jesus as his Son. The devil tried to make the Son doubt that divine relationship. Why not prove the Father's interest in his Son at this moment of dire necessity? Was it proper that the Son of God should go hungry? Had the Father so soon forgotten as to leave his beloved Son thus to suffer? Was it not reasonable that Jesus, faint from long abstinence, should provide for himself, and particularly so since he could provide, and that by a word of command, if the voice heard at his baptism was that of the Eternal Father, if thou be in reality the Son of God, demonstrate thy power, and at the same time satisfy thy hunger. Such was the purport of the diabolical suggestion. To have yielded would have been to manifest positive doubt of the Father's acknowledgment. Moreover, the power that Jesus possessed had not been given to him for personal gratification, but for service to others. He was to experience all the trials of mortality. Another man, as hungry as he, could not provide for himself by a miracle. And though by miracle such a one might be fed, the miraculous supply would have to be given, not provided by himself. It was a necessary result of our Lord's dual nature, comprising the attributes of both God and man, that he should endure and suffer as a mortal, while possessing at all times the ability to invoke the power of his own godhood, by which all bodily needs could be supplied or overcome. His reply to the tempter was sublime and positively final. It is written, Man shall not live by bread alone, but by every word that proceedeth out of the mouth of God. The word that had proceeded from the mouth of God, upon which Satan would have cast mistrust, was that Jesus was the beloved Son with whom the Father was well pleased. The devil was foiled, Christ was triumphant. Realizing that he had utterly failed in his attempt to induce Jesus to use his inherent power for personal service and to trust in himself rather than rely on the Father's providence, Satan went to the other extreme and tempted Jesus to wantonly throw himself upon the Father's protection. Jesus was standing upon one of the high parts of the temple, a pinnacle or battlement, overlooking the spacious courts, when the devil said unto him, If thou be the Son of God, cast thyself down, for it is written, He shall give his angels charge concerning thee, and in their hands they shall bear thee up, lest at any time thou dash thy foot against a stone. Again appears the implication of doubt. If Jesus was in fact the Son of God, could he not trust his Father to save him, and particularly so as it was written, that angels would guard him and bear him up? Christ's reply to the tempter in the wilderness had embodied a scriptural citation, and this he had introduced with the impressive formula common to expounders of sacred writ, It is written. In the second attempt, the devil tried to support his suggestion by scripture, and employed a similar expression, For it is written. Our Lord met and answered the devil's quotation with another, saying, It is written again, Thou shalt not tempt the Lord thy God. Beside the provocation to sin by wantonly placing himself in danger so that the Father's love might be manifested in a miraculous rescue, or by refusing so to challenge the Father's interposition, demonstrate that he doubted his status as the beloved Son, there lurked an appeal to the human side of Christ's nature, in thought of the fame which an astounding exploit, such as that of leaping from the dizzy height of the temple turrets and alighting unhurt, would surely bring. We cannot resist the thought, though we be not justified in saying that any such had even momentary place in the Savior's mind, that to act upon Satan's suggestion, provided, of course, the outcome proved to be such as he indicated, would have been to ensure public recognition of Jesus as a being superior to mortals. It would have been a sign and a wonder indeed, the fame of which would have spread as fire in the dry grass, and all Jewry would have been aflame with the excitement and interest in the Christ. The glaring sophistry of Satan's citation of Scripture was unworthy a categorical reply. His doctrine deserved neither logic nor argument. His misapplication of the written word was nullified by Scripture that was germane. The lines of the psalmist were met by the binding fiat of the prophet of the Exodus, in which he had commanded Israel that they should not provoke nor tempt the Lord to work miracles among them. Satan tempted Jesus to tempt the Father. It is as truly a blasphemous interference with the prerogatives of deity to set limitations or make fixations of time or place at which the divine power shall be made manifest, as it is to attempt to usurp that power. God alone must decide when and how his wonders shall be wrought. Once more, the purposes of Satan were thwarted, and Christ again was victor. In the third temptation, the devil refrained from further appeal to Jesus to put either his own power or that of the Father to rest. Twice completely foiled, the tempter abandoned the plan of assault, and discarding all disguise of purpose, submitted a definite proposition. From the top of a high mountain, Jesus looked over the land with its wealth of city and field, of vineyard and orchard, of flocks and of herds. And in vision, he saw the kingdoms of the world and contemplated the wealth, the splendor, the earthly glory of them all. Then saith Satan unto him, "All these things will I give thee, if thou wilt fall down and worship me." So wrote Matthew. The more extended version by Luke follows. And the devil said unto him, "All this power will I give thee, and the glory of them, for that is delivered unto me, and to whomsoever I will give it. If thou therefore wilt worship me, all shall be thine." We need not concern ourselves with conjecture as to whether Satan could have made good on his promise in the event of Christ doing him homage. Certain it is, Christ could have reached out and have gathered to himself the wealth and glory of the world had he willed so to do, and thereby have failed in his messianic mission. This fact Satan knew full well. Many men have sold themselves to the devil for a kingdom and for less, aye, even for a few paltry pence. The effrontery of his offer was of itself diabolical. Christ, the creator of heaven and earth, tabernacle as he then was in mortal flesh, may not have remembered his pre-existent state, nor the part he had taken in the great council of the gods. While Satan, an unembodied spirit, he, the disinherited, the rebellious and rejected son, seeking to tempt the being through whom the world was created by promising him part of what was wholly his, still may have had, as indeed he may yet have, a remembrance of those primeval scenes. In that distant past, antedating the creation of the earth, Satan, then Lucifer, a son of the morning, had been rejected, and the firstborn son had been chosen. Now that the chosen one was subject to the trials incident to mortality, Satan thought to thwart the divine purpose by making the Son of God subject to himself. He who had been vanquished by Michael and his hosts and cast down to a defeated rebel asked the embodied Jehovah to worship him. Then saith Jesus unto him, "Get thee hence, Satan, for it is written, Thou shalt worship the Lord thy God, and him only shalt thou serve." Then the devil leaveth him, and behold, angels came and ministered unto him. It is not to be supposed that Christ's victorious emergence from the dark clouds of the three specified temptations exempted him from further assaults by Satan, or insured him against later trials of faith, trust, and endurance. Luke closes his account of the temptations, following the 40 days fast, as follows. "And when the devil had ended all the temptation, he departed from him for a season." This victory over the devil and his wiles, this triumph over the cravings of the flesh, the harassing doubts of the mind, that suggested reaching out for fame and material wealth were great but not final successes in the struggle between Jesus, the embodied God, and Satan, the fallen angel of light. That Christ was subject to temptation during the period of his association with the apostles, he expressly affirmed. That his temptations extended even to the agony in Gethsemane will appear as we proceed with this study. It is not given to the rest of us, nor was it given to Jesus, to meet the foe, to fight and overcome in a single encounter once for all time. The strife between the immortal spirit and the flesh, between the offspring of God on the one hand, the world and the devil on the other, is persistent through life. Few events in the evangelical history of Jesus of Nazareth have given rise to more discussion, fanciful theory, and barren speculation than have the temptations. All such surmises we may with propriety ignore. To any believer in the Holy Scriptures, the account of the temptations therein given is sufficiently explicit to put beyond doubt or question the essential facts. To the unbeliever, neither the Christ nor his triumph appeals. What shall it profit us to speculate as to whether Satan appeared to Jesus in visible form or was present only as an unseen spirit, whether he spoke in audible voice or aroused in the mind of his intended victim the thoughts later expressed by the written lines, whether the three temptations occurred in immediate sequence or were experienced at longer intervals? With safety, we may reject all theories of myth or parable in the scriptural account and accept the record as it stands. And with equal assurance, we may affirm that the temptations were real, and that the trials to which our Lord was put constituted an actual and crucial test. To believe otherwise, one must regard the Scriptures as but fiction. A question deserving some attention in this connection is that of the peccability or impeccability of Christ. The question as to whether he was capable of sinning. Had there been no possibility of his yielding to the lures of Satan, there would have been no real test in the temptations, no genuine victory in the result. Our Lord was sinless, yet peccable. He had the capacity, the ability to sin had he willed so to do. Had he been bereft of the faculty to sin, he would have been shorn of his free agency. And it was to safeguard and ensure the agency of man that he had offered himself, before the world was, as a redeeming sacrifice. To say that he could not sin because he was the embodiment of righteousness is no denial of his agency of choice between evil and good. A thoroughly truthful man cannot culpably lie. Nevertheless, his insurance against falsehood is not that of external compulsion, but of internal restraint due to his cultivated companionship of the Spirit of Truth. A really honest man will neither take nor covet his neighbor's goods. Indeed, it may be said that he cannot steal. Yet he is capable of stealing, should he so elect. His honesty is an armor against temptation. But the coat of mail, the helmet, the breastplate, and the greaves are but an outward covering. The man within may be vulnerable if he can be reached. But why proceed with labored reasoning, which can lead to but one conclusion, when our Lord's own words and other scriptures confirm the fact? Shortly before his betrayal, when admonishing the 12 to humility, he said, "Ye are they which have continued with me in my temptations." Well, here we find no exclusive reference to the temptations immediately following his baptism. The exposition is plain that he had endured temptations, and by implication, these had continued throughout the period of his ministry. The writer of the Epistle to the Hebrews expressly taught that Christ was peccable, in that he was tempted in all points, as are the rest of mankind. Consider the unambiguous declaration, "Seeing then that we have a great high priest that is passed into the heavens, Jesus, the Son of God, let us hold fast our profession. For we have not a high priest which cannot be touched with the feeling of our infirmities, but was in all points tempted like as we are, yet without sin." And further, "Though he were a son, yet learned he obedience by the things he suffered."
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3: Well, here we are in the Marriott Center. I'm trying to stand a little bit close to you so that we have this intimate feeling in a 20,000 seat hall. Now, Lisa and I are so grateful to be with you this morning, and we bring the greetings of the First Presidency to you. They never fail to extend their love to the Latter-day Saints where and whenever we assemble under their direction. And this morning, we're going to talk about two institutions with a deep history that converge together for this devotional and this week, BYU and Education Week. And so I thought there might be some interest and maybe even a little